0: carpentering and spring was in the air. The young grass and vegetation were shooting into life, new life. Concurrently, all the creepy, crawly insect life of the jungle and plantation was young and vigorous and hungry, too. These facts gave the husband the germ of an idea which he was not slow to perfect. An idea as devilish as man could devise. In Borneo, there is a kind of a mammoth earwig,
1: a thing as fine and gossamer as a spider's web, as long as a good-sized caterpillar.
0: And it lives on waxy secretions. These are integral parts of some flowers and trees and lie buried deep in their recesses.
1: It's one of the terrors of these tropics, because it moves and rests so lightly on a human being that one is practically unconscious of it. And, like its English relation, it has
0: a decided liking for the human ear. It was a terrible plan, to put the giant earwig in Macy's hair, just above the ear.
1: Once in his ear, it's a 1,000-to-1 chance against it ever coming out the same way. It would be impossible to turn. To back out would be an impossibility. And so, feeding as it goes, it would crawl right across inside the head.
2: Surely the rains aren't coming back again, George, are they? I don't think I could bear it.
1: No. That's just the old storm having a last blow. It's all over. It's spring now.
2: Oh.
1: Don't worry, sweetheart. It's all over. Well, I must go and minister to our other patient. Don't you want to know how he is?
2: How is he today? He should be pretty well recovered by now.
1: Oh, he is. He is. He said only yesterday he can't wait to get back to work. I must admit I shall be glad. There's a lot of work he's doing right now. This is the year when all our pains are awarded.
2: I think I'll get up tomorrow, George. I can take some of the burden from you. Must have been awful for you having two invalids around the place.
1: Well, don't mention it. Those closest to me are sick. What am I to do?
0: Several days passed. Rona Thring began to nurse Macy in the last days of his recovery. It was late afternoon. Spring was really in, as they say. Borneo.
2: It'll be dark soon. Bats are about already. They're fruit bats, aren't they? I must light the lamps for you.
3: You care well for me, Rona. I wish I had you with me all the time.
2: Oh, please, Peter, don't say anything else about all that. We must try and forget now, because...
3: But...
2: What's the matter? Peter, what is it?
4: My head! My ear! Merciful heavens, my ear!
0: That was the beginning. Rona did all she could, but there was nothing to see. Nothing to treat. Then for a while, Macy would be quiet, because the earwig was quiet. Then the vile thing would move or feed again, and... Spring came each day to Macy's bungalow. He was very helpful.
1: Yeah, drink this, old man. I think this is the best way to take the drug. It's foul without water.
0: Unbeknown to the wife, or the lover, of course, friend Thring had cast the dose of pain-relieving drug down the sink, and Macy was swallowing plain water.
1: This way it dissolves, and you can't even see it.
2: George, we've got to get a doctor.
1: I know, but... Well, you know how many miles that is away.
3: No, it's okay.
2: Wait,
3: it's just
2: come.
3: It was migraine. When I was a child, I used to have headaches. Wait. The doctor's too far. Miles and miles away. It's impossible. There's too much work here.
2: George! George, we have to get the labor in. He'll have to be carried down to the coast to the doctor.
1: Rona, come here a minute. Darling, we can't lose him. The malaria and this thing, he's not strong enough. yet. The moment he's gained a bit more strength, we will. But I promise you, it'd kill him if we took him now.
0: And so the work on the plantation went on. Rona nursed her former lover. Her husband went about the task of running the plantation. The laborers labored, the sun shone. And in the small darkened bungalow that was Macy's, its occupant lost weight and suffered the agonies of the damned. Gone now were all thoughts of love, illicit or otherwise. He could summon up no interest in the lovely, golden-haired woman who was constantly by his side. The drugs were having an effect, because, of course, when she administered them, she did the job properly. Strangely enough, Macy didn't connect the relief he felt when Rona gave him his drugs to a complete failure of those drugs when the husband played nursemaid. During the days that passed, an awful lot of creepy crawlies down the plantation drainage system must have died. Their supply of painkilling medicine must have been near to running out, too, when the end came. Again, it was late afternoon. Dusk was just falling. Bats were flying about, and they were heavy with fruit returning home.
3: Wish I could die. Too much. I can't take it any longer.
0: Both Thring and Rona were present. Macy must have suffered an excruciating pain, followed by a period of quiescence. Then, feeling a slight tickling sensation on his cheek, he put up his hand to rub or scratch. His fingers came into contact with the earwig and its fine gossamer hairs. He naturally was curious and looked to see what he was holding. Slowly, he realized.
3: What an escape? What an escape?
2: I don't understand. What do you mean?
0: Only Thring kept quiet. And that, of course, was a mistake. This silence worried Macy, weak though he was. He looked from Rona to George Thring, and at the critical moment, George Thring could not meet his eyes. The truth was out. Macy threw the insect, now dead from the pressure of his fingers, from him, tried to rise, and then fell back. Slowly, George Thring walked to where the earwig had fallen, picked it up, and studiously examined it. And from his pocket, he produced a magnifying glass he used daily for the inspection and detection of leaf disease on certain plants. As Rona watched, she saw the fear and disappointment leave her husband's face to be replaced by a look of cunning and evil satisfaction. Then, for the first time, he spoke.
5: Macy
0: looked up. Thring held up the earwig.
5: This is death now. As dead as my friendship for you. As dead as my love for that creature who was my wife. It's dead. Dead. But it's a female. Do you get me? This earwig is a female. And a female lays eggs. And before I put it in your hair, it was

0: You, haven't touched your drink, Coco, man.
1: Huh? Oh. True. But what? I mean...
0: Oh, there was nothing anyone could say or do. Friend Macy made to get up, and then fainted. Rona ran screaming from the bungalow. Her husband followed, snatching as he went a long Borneo native's knife from the wall. He caught her and slashed her, marked her neck. She's got the scar to this day. I think I'll have another whiskey.
1: Macy, what?
0: No, he died, of course. No doctor could operate. The thing had laid eggs in his brain. Thring was tried for his murder. The wife, Rona, told everything to the authorities, but nothing was believed, of course. I mean, the story could never have happened, could it? She's a pretty wretched creature today. Her husband is hopelessly insane, so they say. Anyway, he's in the lunatic asylum for life. So, there it is. A waiter, 2 double whiskies and sodas, please.

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2: 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The room in question is in the north wing of a house owned by a certain Mrs. Watts. The house has been in her family for many years, and the room in the north wing has a very terrible reputation. No one who has spent a night there has been found in the same condition as they went in when the door is opened the next morning. A duke, a well-known ghost hunter and dabbler in the supernatural, slept in the yellow room, and the results were terrifying. Before the great window was blocked in, one poor inmate jumped to the ground below to his death. Mrs. Watts herself has never dared spend more than a few minutes there. But she's an old woman now, and by her own admittance, she can't bear the thought of dying without knowing just what it is that haunts a person who spends a night in the room. Consequently, she offers £1,000, and Ronald Todd takes up the offer. The haunting of Ronald Todd is eerie and inexplicable. And at the very end of the story, there is a surprise which might anger and puzzle, but will certainly intrigue.
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0: every day at this time, Monday through Friday, a J.M. 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
1: I'm Rod Serling. You're listening to The Zero Hour. Rest your eyes. Exercise your imagination. This week, Merwin Gerard's study of a man pursued. Dead Man's Tale. Starring George Maharis. Craig Stevens. And Charles McGraw. In Elliot Lewis's production of The Zero Hour.

0: Guilt is not something that can always be determined in a court of law. One must first consider the source. Carl Brooks is a man well acquainted with guilt. It drove him first from his home, then drew him back and into a situation for which he was totally unprepared. His best friend had been convicted and executed for murder. Only Carl's testimony could have saved him. So the guilt is now a matter of omission, a matter of moral negligence. And for Carl Brooks, the guilt is more imposing than ever. The man he left behind, in turn, left a widow and child. Someone is sending them money. Carl Brooks would like to find out who and why. Dead Man's Tale continues after this word.
1: I watched the sun come up over the city from my hotel window. The first light of day peaked over the eastern horizon at 5 o'clock, then fanned out over the stockyards, the industrial section, and crept into downtown. By 5:30, sunlight glistened off the facings of glass skyscrapers. The street lamps shut off. The morning edition hit the newsstands. City buses rolled down the avenues, from dark to dawn to day. Hadn't shut my eyes or my mind all night. If I was to accomplish anything this day, I would first have to freshen up. A weary face with dark circles under the eyes peered out at me from the medicine chest mirror. Oh, come on. Can't believe it.
2: Desk.
1: This is Mr. Brooks in room 610. What happened to the water? Or doesn't that come with the price of the room?
2: I'm terribly sorry, sir. We've had some trouble with the boilers, and we've temporarily shut off all the water in the east wing.
1: That's just great. How do you propose your paying guests wash?
2: We hope to have the service restored sometime this afternoon, sir.
1: What about the west wing?
2: Actually, sir, you're better off where you are. We'll be shutting off the water on the other side after the noon hour today. We're sorry for the inconvenience. We have a repair crew working full time.
1: Yeah, well, I'd like another room.
2: As you wish, sir. West wing?
1: Yes, west wing.
2: I can give you a fifth floor suite. It's $5 a day more than you're paying now.
1: Well, I'll take it.
2: Very well, sir. It's room 519.
1: Yes, oh, wait a minute. Your rooms are separated by odd and even numbers, right?
2: Yes, sir.
1: Well, I'd like room 515.
2: Oh, I'm sorry, sir. We have no room 515.
1: No 515?
2: No, sir. We converted that room to storage space 4 years ago.
1: I see. 519 will be fine, then.
2: Very good, sir. I'll transfer your bill starting today.
1: Clerk.
2: Yes?
1: Were there any calls for me after midnight?
2: One moment. No, no messages at all, sir.
1: Uh-huh. Thank you. I took the elevator down to the lobby and exchanged the keys. So 515 was only used for storage now. That had been for 4 years. Very strange coincidence. A man is killed in the room, another man is condemned for murder and rushed off to meet his maker, and suddenly, the scene of the crime no longer exists. $5.25. Mm-hmm. $5.23. $21. And here it is, $5.19. I wonder. Uh-huh. Just as he said. No room number. Storage, employees only.

0: I showered, shaved, and had a light breakfast in the coffee shop before leaving the hotel. I needed mobility for the errands I had to run, so I rented a late model sedan from an auto agency. I phoned the Chronicle and tried to reach Hugo again. But he was out on still another story. Either that, or his secretary was told to say he was. Ellen Wilson's financial status was foremost in my mind. Nameless donations and free medical care. Dr. Frank Irwin might be able to shed some light on the subject, I thought. I drove to County General Hospital to find him. Dr. Irwin was in County General, all right, as a patient. The previous night, he had run his car into a telephone pole and had suffered minor injuries. Fortunately, I arrived during visiting hours, and the nurse told me that Dr. Irwin had been lightly sedated, but I could see him for a short time.
1: Edna, I'm sorry. I should have been more careful.
0: Dr. Irwin?
1: Oh, I thought you were Edna. She's been away visiting her sister.
0: My name is Carl Brooks.
1: I see. I thought you were... Edna's my wife. She's been after me to get some rest, day off once in a while. Are you from the police?
0: No, sir.
1: See, I had a little accident with the car last night.
0: Oh.
1: I fell asleep at the wheel. Unspeakable for a doctor.
0: Yeah, well, how are you feeling better?
1: I can't feel a thing. Wonder drugs, we call them. You look familiar. You one of my patients from long ago?
0: No, sir, I'm Carl Brooks from long ago.
1: Oh, why, of course. I heard you were back.
0: Hasn't everyone?
1: I'm so glad you're here.
0: Well, that's a switch.
1: I'm afraid I don't understand. You are the man who's helping Ellen Wilson, aren't you?
0: Well, I'm a friend of her.
1: I know all about you, Mr. Brooks.
0: Oh?
1: I want to do all I can to help you. Say, would you mind bringing me that pitcher of water right there?
0: Oh.
1: Can't seem to work up a spit. Thank you. I don't want to dry up before I say what has to be said.
0: Doctor, Ellen Wilson is one of your patients, isn't she?
1: Has been, ever since she first moved here. Must have been, near 10-15 years ago. When she got married and had the baby, I became what we used to call a family doctor.
0: Have you been sending Ellen Wilson money?
1: Money? No, that must be one of the others.
0: Others?
1: Please, the water.
0: Oh. What others?
1: Well, I don't know who they are. I think the man who runs the big gambling club in town is one of them.
0: Joe Farris.
1: Yeah, that's who I mean, Joe Farris. He's a horrible man.
0: Doctor, I don't want to sound like a lawyer. I mean, I've given that up, but if you don't know who the others are, would you know why anyone is sending Ellen Wilson money?
1: I'm a doctor, Mr. Brooks. It's my sworn duty, my sacred obligation to save lives. I committed a breach of honor 4 years ago in a court of law. Because I was afraid of the disgrace, I did nothing to prevent the execution of an innocent man.
0: Barry Wilson.
1: That's right.
0: Could you have saved him?
1: Perhaps. No. The point is, I didn't even try. Oh, that's fine.
0: Well, what could you have done or said?
1: Well, I don't know why I ever got involved. Edna begged me not to. She's always right about that sort of thing. Very sound thinker, my wife.
0: Doctor, what was this involvement?
1: Oh, ambition, pride, vanity. I wanted to be Commissioner of Health. And I consoled myself that everybody did it.
0: Did what?
1: Paid for political favors. There was this Farris and myself and two others. I have no idea who they are. But we each contributed a large sum of cash to a special fund for the re-election of Lloyd Mercer.
0: Of course. It was so obvious it never occurred to me. That was why Mercer never admitted to there being money in the attaché case. It would have blown his legal eagle image sky high. The fact that I had been a very real part of his political machine turned my stomach.
1: So you see, Mr. Brooks, I isolated the hypocrite in Hippocrates.
0: And that's what Henley was carrying.
1: It would seem so. There was never any proof. The subject never came up.
0: Well, I understand what Farris was paying for. Protection. But certainly, Commissioner of Health isn't appointed by the district attorney.
1: Oh, Lloyd Mercer, as we've seen, was headed for bigger things. His political influence extended in all directions. And I was convinced he could deliver. Obviously, so were the others.
0: I understand there was $150,000 in that briefcase.
1: I couldn't say. My contribution was $30,000.
0: And you have no idea who else may have known about this special fund?
1: As far as I know, only Mercer and the four contributors.
0: Well, what about Henley? I mean, where did he come in?
1: I never met the man. I understand he was from out of state. Well, I presume he was chosen as a go-between because he had no connection with any of us.
0: Including Mercer?
1: Especially Mercer.
0: Uh-huh.
1: I presume Mercer sent you to pick up the lock case so there'd never be any visible connection between himself and Henley. As a precaution against precisely the sort of thing that happened.
0: You know, it seems so unnecessarily complicated.
1: Has it occurred to you that whoever murdered Henley might be one of the contributors? I know there were four of us, and not one came forward. Farris wasn't even at the trial.
0: Doctor, do you believe Barry Wilson was innocent?
1: I believed it throughout the course of the trial, the appeals, up to the moment of his execution. I believe it as I lie here now. I stood by and let him die.
0: Doctor, from what you've told me, you are not the only one.
1: Well, Mr. Brooks, a man has only to live at peace with himself.
0: I know that better than anyone. I assume that all of Ellen Wilson's medical expenses through the years...
1: Oh, yes. I was grateful for the opportunity. It helped. A little.
0: You've helped a lot, Doctor. You get well now, and I'll be in touch.
1: All right.
0: I left the hospital and headed for the National City Bank, Ellen Wilson's branch. It didn't take me long to notice I was being followed. A big maroon late model touring car was smoking along behind me, obviously tracking. Too obvious to be anything but a message from Joe Farris. Looking in my rear view window, I could see two men in the car with the brims of their hats pulled low over their foreheads. It would have been funny if it weren't so frightening. And I was sure that was the purpose. To scam me into running. I had done it once before. Why not again? But Dr. Irwin had answered that to me. A man has only to live at peace with himself. And I was determined to achieve that. I stopped in front of the bank. Farris's thugs drove on. They knew where I was going and who I wanted to see. We were all beginning to understand each other. All too well. I began to feel the need for some protection of a different kind. Dead men tell no tales. It was time to leak some information to the press.
2: City desk. Brownell here.
3: Hugo, I waited all night for your call.
2: Oh, what do you want?
3: Look, I think a lot more went on in the Henley case than we were led to believe.
2: We were led to believe?
3: Now, come on, Hugo. I mean, just give me a chance and just hear me out.
2: Look, I'm interested in facts. Hard facts. Something I can put in print.
3: Well, I've learned enough in one day to know that you were right about Barry being framed and about the political setup in this town.
2: So? Now, there's two of us.
3: Look, I want to talk to you.
2: Do you or don't you have something I can print without risking a libel suit?
3: Well, look, I will in about 15 minutes.
2: I'll listen when you do. I'm much too busy now for idle conversation, so you...
3: Hugo, wait. No, wait. I've just got to see you. Today. In an hour. In an hour. I think we'll find something in the back issue of the Chronicle. I'll meet you there.
2: Carl? Carl! Ah, damn it. Shirley, I'll be in the morgue. The one with the dead papers.
4: May I be of service, sir?
0: Yes. I'd like to speak to the branch manager. Well?
4: Go ahead. I'm waiting.
0: Oh.
4: I'm Joanne Price, branch manager. What can I do for you?
0: Well, I'm sorry. I didn't...
4: You didn't think a woman could ever achieve a position of responsibility, especially in such a stuffy field as money management. Believe me, I felt the same way. It's been a struggle.
0: A depositor of yours, Mrs. Ellen Wilson, has been receiving cashier's checks drawn on this bank in the amount of $100 each month for the past 4 years. I'd like to know who's been sending them.
4: Won't she tell you?
0: She doesn't know either.
4: Does she object?
0: Mrs., can't you just tell me who's sending those checks?
4: Now, I'd like to. You have such an honest face. But I'm afraid even if I had that information, it would be confidential. Besides, I'm really only the hired help. I wouldn't have the authority to give it to you.
0: Well, who would?
4: The bank president, Mr. Lacey.
0: Ah. Well, may I talk to him?
4: I don't think it'll do you any good.
0: Why not?
4: Mr. Lacey's a Scrooge, the tightest man on earth, with money and with words.
0: Look, could you ask him if he'd see me, please?
4: Don't hold your breath.
0: Well?
4: The sun sets in the east tonight. He'll see you. All the way at the back. Don't say anything, but I'm bucking for his job.
0: Well, I hope you get it. Thank you very much.
5: Come in and close the door behind
0: you. Mr. Lacey?
6: I only let you in here to tell you face to face that what you're asking for is privileged information, and I demand to know what your authority is in seeking it and for what purpose.
0: I have reason to believe the person signing those cashier checks may have committed murder.

0: Are you from the police?
1: No.
0: Certainly murder would be a matter for them.
1: All right, Mr. Lacey, if you'd rather I take what I already know to the police.
0: You're Carl Brooks.
1: That's correct.
0: Mr. Brooks, I'm not a rich man, despite what you may think.
1: You knew Barry Wilson was innocent, didn't you?
0: I don't know that.
1: Is there reasonable doubt?
0: Maybe. I've done nothing illegal.
1: Well, somebody has. Someone killed Robert Henley for $150,000, some of which, I think, was yours, Mr. Lacey.
0: You can't believe I'd kill a man for money.
1: Well, you said yourself you're not a rich man.
0: Now, just a damn minute.
1: Look, I'm only going to ask you one more time, Mr. Lacey, because if you don't tell me, I'll find out somewhere else. It may save us both a lot of unnecessary trouble, and it might even make you feel better. Now, do you know who is sending $100 cashier checks once a month to Ellen Wilson?
0: No, I don't. And should you have any further inquiries into my personal affairs, Mr. Brooks, I suggest you make them through my attorney. Good day. Get me Judge Mercer's chambers, immediately.
1: Lacey was the kind of man who revealed more in a facial reaction than by anything he could have said. He was undoubtedly the third donor. Farris, Dr. Irwin, and Lacey. But who was the fourth? I left the bank and walked to my rented car. The tires were flat. All of them. Slashed. I looked up and down the street. There was no sign of the big maroon car, but the meaning was clear. So I had to get to the Chronicle building right away. I had to get to Hugo Brownell. Oh, Hugo, you're here.
2: Don't ask me why. I guess I'm just a sucker for nostalgia.
1: Well, I wasn't sure if I'd make it. The word is out on me.
2: What do you mean?
1: Farris had his boys cut up my tires on the car. I hitchhiked over here. Never thought you'd come.
2: Look, Carl, you're raving. Come on, you got me down here for a reason. Let's have it.
1: Hugo, what do you know about a special campaign contribution fund to get Lloyd Mercer elected to a second term as DA?
2: Maybe I should ask what you know.
1: Well, there was one. $150,000. And that's what Henley was carrying the night he was murdered.
2: Can you prove it?
1: Not only that, but I think I can prove who killed Henley.
2: Who? Do you know?
1: Well, I'm hoping you can remember. You've seen him. You may even know him.
2: You lost me.
1: Look, four people contributed to Mercer's special fund. It was Farris and Dr. Irwin, the president of the National City Bank, a man named Lacey.
2: Mm-hmm. First name Clarence. A big man contract financing, bit on the shady side. That's only three.
1: Well, there should be the name of a picture of the fourth somewhere in these files.
2: Well, that could take days to find. Well,
1: not if you can remember.
2: Remember what?
1: Well, someone who was at Barry's trial. Someone who was there every day.
2: Carl, this is hopeless. Even if we find who you're looking for, we'd have to push to reopen the case. And you know whose court this is. We'd have a hell of a time trying to get anybody to confess to being...
1: Hold on. I found something.
2: What do you got?
1: No. Do you have a magnifying glass or something like that?
2: Yeah, there's one here somewhere.
1: No.
2: Here.
1: Ah, good. Okay, now, look. Who is this man?
2: Hmm?
1: The one with his head down here in this picture and looking around in this one.
2: That's right. He was there just about every day. The paving contractor. Huh? Used to do all the work for the city.
1: Yeah, well, what's his name?
2: Owen Morse.
1: That's our man.
3: 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I'm Rod Serling, and this is the Zero Hour.
4: You've been listening to the Hollywood Radio Theater's presentation of The Zero Hour, heard every weekday at this time. Rod Serling is your host. Dead Man's Tale was written by Merwin Gerard and Kim Weisskopf. George Maharis is Carl. Craig Stevens is Mercer. And Charles McGraw is Ferris. Featured in the cast are Jack Manning, Harold Gould, Herbert Jefferson Jr., and Shirley Mitchell. Zero Hour is produced and directed by Elliot Lewis. Jack Myers is executive producer. Rochelle Sherman, associate producer. And Kim Weisskopf, story editor. Music conducted and composed by Stanley D. Hoffman. The Hollywood Radio Theater theme was played by Ferranti and Teicher and is now available on United Artists Records and Tapes. This has been a J.M. Colas Enterprises production. Hugh Doctor speaking. Tune in tomorrow, and once again,
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2: I came across Mr. Kipley in the meadow by the church. If I've painted that spire once, he said, I've painted it a dozen times. He offered me an apple pie. An artist needs inspiration, he explained. Golden shortcrust pastry. Delicious apple filling. and just the right amount of sugar sprinkled on top.

0: then, when it comes to the little details, Mr. Gibley does have an exceedingly good eye.
1: Time for a tiffin, fries, tiffin, a Dunkin' biscuit chocolate bar.
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3: The nicest thing about the mint with the hole is that it's smooth and never crumbles. 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Try sucking them, dear Henry.
2: I can't, I've already crunched them all.
4: Hold it. 15 seconds from now, you'll see the picture he just took. 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Snap, pull, peel. It's that easy. Is there any better way to get pictures of the family?
2: Will you have a polo, dear Liza, will you have a polo, dear Liza, polo?
3: How very kind of you, dear Henry, I most certainly will. 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
2: But you take the old tube.
3: Because they happen to be my tube of polo, dear Henry. Have one.
4: Hold it. 15 seconds from now, you'll see the picture he just took. See, with the Polaroid Land camera, you get bright, sharp pictures in 15 seconds. Snap, pull, peel. It's that easy. Is there any better way to get pictures of the family?
5: 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There are details of the super summer programs coming your way and features on the big stars and the new shows you'll be seeing. 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

0: I came across Mr. Kipling in the meadow by the church. 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An artist needs inspiration, he explained. Golden shortcrust pastry, delicious apple filling, and just the right amount of sugar sprinkled on top. 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

0: As you trust Mr. Kipling in the meadow by the church. If I've painted that spire once, he said, I've painted it a dozen times. He offered me an apple pie. An artist needs inspiration, he explained. Golden shortcrust pastry, delicious apple filling, and just the right amount of sugar sprinkled on top. But then, when it comes to the little details, Mr. Kipling does have an exceedingly good eye.
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2: And now, Peter Paul Malm's Almond Joy and Cadbury Chocolate Bars presents Alien Worlds. Slowly rotating at the edge of deep space, 1,000 kilometers beyond the atmosphere of 21st century Earth, is the Arthur C. Clarke Astronomical Observatory, Starlab. Here, Starlab Research Director Mark Cassidy, along with the scientists and technicians of the International Space Authority, watch over the countless stars and planets that fill the silent distances beyond the giant space station. This week, the men and women of Starlab encounter the terrifying dissonance of Death Song.

0: After spending 5 days at the Sealab 7 underwater research station in the South Pacific, ISA Commissioner White arrives at Starlab aboard Earth Shuttle 1.
1: Hello, Maura. Jerry.
2: Hi, Commissioner.
3: Hello, Commissioner. How are John and Buddy doing with their Aquanaut training?
1: They'll be in Sealab 7 until Friday. Then they move to the Baltic for 10 days in the Soviet Aqualab complex at Chelenka. They like being underwater so much, you'll probably have to keep them in your aquarium when they get back.
3: Figures.
4: Starlab! Starlab! Can you hear me?
2: This is Starlab. Please identify yourself.
4: We are Dana and Whitney, two Optimon physicians from the planet Aragon. Please give us sanctuary.
2: What's your situation?

0: Get a visual scan on them, Jerry.
1: Right. There it is.
2: My God, it's enormous.
3: Zola, this is Whitney again. Did you understand our last transmission?
2: Be careful, Jerry. That ship doesn't look damaged to me.
1: Withy, we have your spacecraft on visual as a large corrugated black disc with red, yellow, and green markings. And we see no sign of damage.
3: That's not us, Zola. That's a renegade. Our ship is bell-shaped and silver.
0: There it is. Lower left-hand corner of the screen.
1: It's so small. No wonder we didn't see it.
0: Magnify it, Jerry.
1: Jeez, look at that. The hull's full of cracks all the way down to the tail fins.
0: Open the emergency docking bay, Jerry.
1: Right. Withy, guide your ship toward the docking bay that's surrounded with flashing red lights, and we'll take you aboard.
3: Thank you so much. Thank you.
4: Starlab, you will soon regret having given them sanctuary.
1: Who are you? Identify yourself.
4: I am Helon, Willy and Zena's pursuer.
0: Is it true that you intend to kill them?
4: Of course it's true.
0: But why? What have they done?
4: It isn't a question of what they've done, Starlab. It's what they haven't done.
5: Alien Worlds will continue.

0: Alien Worlds continues. The routine of Starlab control is suddenly interrupted by an emergency transmission from an incoming alien starship. Aboard the ship, Withy and Zaina, two Octavon physicians from the planet Aragon.
1: We are being pursued by a hostile renegade spacecraft, which has already damaged our ship. If you don't give us sanctuary, the renegade will destroy us.
0: As the bell-shaped Aragonian starship moves into visual scanner range, Mora, Jerry, and Commissioner White see another spacecraft. Huge, black, and disc-shaped.
2: I am Elon. Withy and Zaina pursuer.
0: Open a close proximity channel, Jerry.
3: Go ahead, Commissioner.
0: Elon, this is Commissioner White of the International Space Authority. I represent the scientific and military forces in this solar system. Do you understand that?
2: I understand.
0: Any hostile action against this space station will be construed as an act of war against the Earth and will be dealt with accordingly. Do you understand that?
2: I understand.
0: What's your planet of origin?
2: Aragon.
0: I see. Well, are you a legal officer of some kind? Have the two Octavon physicians committed a crime?
2: To my way of thinking, they have.
4: Dr. Cassidy, this is Simon down in the emergency docking bay. The alien ship is secure.
5: All right, Simon, thank you. Commissioner, I think we've heard enough from Helon to know where he's at. Let's put him on a hold and see what the two physicians have to say about, whatever this is about.
0: Elon, stay on this frequency and I'll get back to you. I need some time to think about what you've said.
2: Of course you do, Commissioner. And then you'll need time to conspire with Withy and Zaina against me. And then there will be no more time, Commissioner. The last thing you'll hear is the sound of your own screaming. The rest of the two physicians within the hour, or I'll unleash a symphony of such terrible power that your star lab will shatter like delicate crystal.
4: Dr. Cassidy, Simon again. The two aliens have come out of their ship.
5: Bring them to my quarters right away, Simon. Let's go, Commissioner.
0: I don't know, Mora. Except for Stygos and the Trell, we've never had to deal with this kind of hostile alien power before.
6: Dr. Cassidy?
5: Hello, Simon. Where are the two aliens?
6: Well, they're kind of shy.
0: Have them come in, Simon. We won't bite.
6: Withy? Zaina? It's all right. You can go in.
5: Gosh, they're elves. Little blue elves.

0: 2 kilometers beyond Starlab, Helon enters the audiogenic spectrum chamber of his slowly orbiting ship. He touches a bright red jewel near the entryway. The gleaming black metal floor slides open. Then something begins to rise up out of the opening. Something massive and angular and dark. A nightmare construct of polyphonic drone generators and ultrasonic inverters, thick spiraling amplifier coils, and blood-red keyboards. Helon's Death Song synthesizer, the Cathedron. My beautiful Cathedron, my phantom self, my soul. Soon we will hear their voices dying amid the music of an unexpected destiny.
1: Helon, it's time.
2: Time? Time for what, Cataract?
1: My infusion. It's time for my infusion.
2: I just gave you a death song infusion, Cataract, a few moments ago, up in the communications chamber.
1: No, you didn't, Helon. That wasn't my infusion. That was the premonition of Agio you transmitted to Starlab.
2: It was. Yes, of course it was. Forgive me, Cataract.
1: Perhaps we should share an infusion. Memory distortion is one of the primal symptoms of death song withdrawal.
2: Yes, of course. An infusion. Here, Cataract, help me with the anthem injector

0: I wish Dr. Rossiter were back from Kronos. She'd love this.
1: Zena, you said that Helon was once an Octavon physician. What changed him?

0: Helon, when Withy and Zena are dead and their octavons are interfaced with the cathedron, where will we go? What will we do?
1: We will wander from galaxy to galaxy, exploding the stars with death sounds. I see crescendos of light and sound will sweep to the far corners of the universe. Death song. Bright comets will swirl and dance against the fiery coronas of eclipsing suns. Death songs. Planets will vanish in screaming disintegration. Death

0: Pardon me. Isn't that a Cadbury chocolate bar? I've never tried one.
1: Oh, that's too bad.
0: Do you mind if I have a teensy piece?
1: Hey, you took my bar.
0: I'll just take a little bit.
1: It was for my wife and me.
0: Oh, she'll love it. See, this is great. You know you can get carried away with this stuff?
1: Yes, I've noticed.
0: Oh, come on, it's a big bar.
1: It's getting smaller.
2: When people get a taste of a big, thick Cadbury chocolate bar, they get very carried away. 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So remember, when you get your Cadbury, be careful. Because with Cadbury, people can get very carried away.
1: Can I have my Cadbury back now?
0: Your Cadbury? Oh, well, I guess I got carried away.
2: You'll get carried away with Cadbury. Alien Worlds continues. 2 kilometers beyond Starlab, Helon's huge, black, ovaloid spacecraft continues its slow, concentric parking orbit. In the ship's audiogenic spectrum chamber, Helon sits before the blood-red multiple keyboards of the Death Song Cathedron.
3: Ketterak, go into the communications chamber, contact Commissioner White, and say this. My ship will orbit 6 more times. If at the beginning of the 7th orbit, Withy and Zena have not surrendered, Death Song will take the lives of every multivibrational organism aboard Starlab.
4: Yes, Helon.

0: Physicians.
1: 12 physicians for an entire planet?
0: 12 are enough, Mara. Injuries are rare on Aragon, and illness is relatively non-existent.
1: What was Aragon like before the Octavans were created?

0: Are you there?
1: What is it, Jerry?
0: I have a transmission coming through from Elon's ship.
1: We'll be right there.
2: Of every multi-vibrational organism aboard Starlab.
1: Six orbits. How much time does that give us, Jerry?
3: Less than 8 minutes.
4: Zena, suppose you and Withy give Helon your octavons. What then?
5: He will interface them with the cannon he already has. And his cathedron will become a weapon of irresistible power.
1: So here we are with a 250-megawatt solar reactor and no way to use it against Helon. No weapon system, no communications, no shielding generators.
5: Aurora, didn't you say Helon's death zone burst had terminated Starlab's primary power matrix?
1: No, our reactor wasn't affected at all.
5: If we can interface our two octagons with your reactor, we can defeat him.
1: All right. Let's get down to the reactor control room and get set up. How much time do we have, Jerry?
3: 1 minute, 30 seconds. Helon just started his fifth orbit.
1: Withy, what effect will this have on Helon?
5: He will die.
1: Die? But you said you wanted to help him.
5: Taking

0: Crosslink reactor output subterminals, Jerry.
1: Subterminals are in phase.

0: Call the short-range vehicle hangar, Jerry. Tell them to get a shuttle ready.
1: Elon. Elon.
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Death Song was based on a story by Ken Ross and written by Ron Thompson, and starred Linda Gary, Roger Dressler, and Corey Burton, with special guest stars Larry Moss, Joe Baker, Michelle Goodman, Lindsay V. Jones, and Tony Walters. Music director, Tom Rounds, with special music effects composed and performed by Rick Kellis. Associate producer and song lyrics by Ron Thompson. Engineer, Stu Jacobs. Assistant to the producer, Jim Cook. Technical consultant, Peter Sky. Alien Worlds was created, produced, and directed by Lee Hansen and is distributed by Watermark Incorporated. And so until next week, this is Roger Dressler inviting you to join us for our next adventure, The Infinity Factor, on the Elsewhere and Elsewhen.

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3: The Diary of Fate. Fate plays no favorites. It could happen to you.
4: It is recorded that man's destiny is written upon the face of time. Each one's course is charted, from the cry at birth to the expiration at death. The life chart of Darryl James now before me is of particular interest. He was a bright young man about Wall Street. His classmates voted him the man most likely to succeed. But predictions in college yearbooks are merely wishful thinking. For the real truth and ultimate end is written on the larger ledger, an inexorable scroll in the diary of fate. And now, I, fate, accelerating the clock of time, bring into the present a momentous incident of the future.
5: Darryl, darling, what are you doing with that gun?
6: An old piratical custom. Just burying another Cantillon, Victor.
5: Darryl, put that gun down, you mad?
4: Yes, Darryl James. Whom the gods destroy, they first make mad. Your act of madness marks you for death and will hang you from that ancient Bermudian scaffold as did the pirate of Cantillon. Remember, Darryl, fate is not unkind. Fate is just. And justice demands that you die. In a moment, I will read again from the Diary of Fate.
3: In just a moment, the strange story of Darryl James. But now, a word from your announcer.
4: In the life of Darryl James, an ultimate decision for evil was made. And that decision, so carefully thought out and planned, was doomed to failure. Because of the little things. For these are the tools with which I, fate, mold the pattern of your invisible destiny. Remember, Darryl, it was in New York City. You were the customer's man who became the lady's man. You married Felicia Catalan, whose social position and great wealth were her only compensation for a plain face and advanced middle age. Later, after a few years of living the comfortable life of a well-kept husband, you discovered Patty Daniels, a beautiful model. And this momentous night is another in the long list of weekly rendezvous. In one of those typical side street restaurants in Midtown New York, she waits for you.
7: Good evening, Miss Patty. Are you alone tonight?
5: I think I've been stood up.
7: Would you order now, madam?
5: No, Charles. I'll just nurse this cocktail along for a while longer.
7: Very well, madam.
6: Hello, darling. Oh. I'm sorry to be late. Do you mind if I sit down?
5: Oh, now look what you've done. You've spilled my cocktail all over my dress.
6: Charles, how about a cloth to dry off Miss Patty's dress?
5: Oh, don't bother. Just order me another drink and make it a good one. After tonight, I'm leaving this town and you for good.
6: Now, Patty, let's not go through that again. I tell you, I'll talk to Felicia tomorrow morning.
5: That's a couple of hours too late. After tonight, I'm finished. I get claustrophobia living in a marital triangle.
6: But, Patty, you've got to give me time.
5: Time? You said that 6 months ago.
6: I know, but, well, I just can't walk out on her.
5: You mean you just can't walk out on her money?
6: What money? The Cantillon millions doled out in monthly allowances? I promise you I'll tell her in the morning.
5: No, Daryl. It's been mañana once too often.
6: Look, Patty, I gave you my word.
5: I don't trust her. She'll bribe you to come back.
6: It's over between us. I tell you, it's all over.
5: The last time you said that, she came up suddenly with a 60-foot yacht.
6: Please, Patty. What do you want me to do?
5: I want you to phone her.
6: Phone her? Why?
5: Gotta know tonight.
6: What's come over you, Patty? You've never been so difficult before.
5: I've got an offer, a good offer, to go to California. I'm going if you don't phone.
6: I see. Okay, let's have dinner and then put the call through.
5: Now.
6: But there's no phone here.
8: The phone didn't stay, Mr. James. Here's an instance, sir. Just plug the cord behind it.
5: Well, how convenient. Thank you, Charles. Shall I dial the number for you, Daryl?
6: You're sure enjoying this, aren't you?
5: Hello?
6: I'll take it. Hello, Felicia? This is Daryl. Yes, I'm in town. No, I'm not at my club. What's that? When? Leaving in the morning. Why, yes, dear, of course. Yes, I'll be right home. Yes. Goodbye.
4: Yes, Daryl James, because of a little thing. A still drink. Abby's long, smoldering resentment was sparked to a crisis. The result was a phone call. And then, quite suddenly, the cascading of events found you on a boat, heading for the sunny Isle of Bermuda. What was it, Daryl, that Felicia said to you that so completely changed you from a deserting husband to a rekindled lover, embarked on a second honeymoon? And now the salt spray of the Atlantic sweeps the rail of the steamship Southern Cross. And you and Felicia, tucked in your deck chairs, are a picture of contentment.
5: Oh, my. Oh, that was a big wave. Oh, darling, I dropped my purse. Will you pick it up, dear?
9: Allow me, madam. I have it. Here you are.
5: Oh, thank you.
9: Pardon me, but I noticed that one coin you dropped. May I see it again?
5: Why, of course. Here you are.
9: I thought so. This is quite a rare coin, you know.
5: Oh, really? It's sort of a good luck piece.
6: Won't you sit down and join us in some free salt spray?
9: Thank you. My name is Justin. Professor Frederick Justin.
6: Oh, this is my wife, Mrs. James.
5: How do you do, Professor James?
6: You were saying about that coin, that it was rare.
9: Yes. May I ask where you got it?
5: Oh, my mother found it years ago on her place in Bermuda.
9: Oh. You folks live on the island permanently or just a visit?
6: Well, my wife has an estate down here, the Cantillon Estate.
5: It's near Spithead.
9: It's quite a coincidence.
5: Oh, what is?
9: We are going to be neighbors.
6: Neighbors?
5: Oh, but Professor, are you sure? Sir Howard Waddingham's is the only estate near ours.
9: I'm going as guest of Sir Howard. That is, in the capacity of, shall we say, an employee.
6: Doing what?
9: Tracing his genealogical chart. You see, I'm a sort of an authority on Caribbean lore.
6: Oh, that's interesting. There must be lots of treasure stacked away somewhere among these islands. Stands to reason.
9: Most of it is undersea, I believe. Someday the lost records of these buccaneers will be found, and then you'll see the biggest treasure hunt since the gold rush of 49.
5: Oh, really?
9: Why, even the Cantillon estate was once the hideout of Frith, pirate of Cantillon.
6: Oh, there was such a character.
9: Yes, that's why I was so interested in that call.
10: Mr. Darrell James.
5: The steward's paging you, dear.
6: Steward, right here.
10: Mr. Darrell James?
6: Yes.
10: Cablegram.
6: Thank you.
5: Something wrong, dear?
6: No, it's from Winthrop, my stockbroker.
5: Winthrop? How did he know you were aboard the Southern Cross?
6: I don't know, dear. If you'll excuse me, Professor, I've got to take care of this matter immediately.
4: Yes, Daryl. You were almost getting to believe in this second honeymoon. New faces. New scenes and ocean voyage. But a cablegram brought you back to reality. To a conspiracy of murder. Planned the night before your boat sailed from New York. And your co-conspirator, knowing that vacillating mind of yours, decided to keep it prime. And so when the steamship Southern Cross tied up in the port of Hamilton, Bermuda, your mind was busily working on a plan.
9: Well, folks, we've landed and the situation is well in hand, to quote a phrase.
5: Oh, this island hasn't changed a mite in all these years.
6: Professor, would you mind giving Mrs. James a lift to Cantillon?
5: But why, dear? Aren't you coming?
6: Well, it looks like clearing these customs is going to take a long time.
9: Glad to have your company, Mrs. James. Haven't ridden in a carriage since I was a boy. But I warn you, I'm an encyclopedia on Bermuda.
5: That's an inducement, Professor. I'll see you at Cantillon, Darryl, dear.
6: I'll be there as soon as I clear.
11: See you later, Professor.
6: Why, Patty, what are you doing here?
5: Stop looking at gas. Let's start walking.
6: Now, what in the blazes are you doing in Bermuda? Your wire
5: said... Never mind what my wire said. I signed that and sent it for a very good reason.
6: But why?
5: Because I found out that everyone who checks in on this island has to check out after a certain amount of time or apply for permission to stay on. There are 101 holes in your plan.
6: Oh, Patty, why didn't you let me work it out in my way?
5: Didn't it occur to you that it would look mighty suspicious if a Mrs. Darryl James came to Bermuda and didn't leave?
6: Well, I hadn't thought of that. Anyway, you've got to stay out of sight. That is, until you're ready to leave.
5: I know all about staying on side streets. You taught me all there was to know, remember, darling?
6: Well, just where are you staying?
5: A private home in Warwick West. No one knows whether I come or go.
6: Well, just stay right where you are.
5: I will. What about you?
6: Well, the first step is to find out about the airport deal and how to get that cash.
5: And the next step is getting rid of Mrs. Darryl James, the original.
6: We'll cross that bridge when we come to it.
5: Just make up your mind to cross it, Darryl, because I've burned all the other ones behind us.
4: Yes, Darryl. The fire of passion has burned many bridges. And though this last one on which you stand has spanned an ocean, there is still a chance to turn back, but for one thing. Greed. It is the bond between you and Patty, and it has soul-searing quality. And so now, you ride back to Cantillon. You watch the setting rays of a semi-tropical sun, and spacious Cantillon looms almost medieval in the descending twilight. And waiting for you, as your ancient carriage rolls into the courtyard, is Felicia, the original Mrs. Darryl James.
5: Well, I thought you'd never get here.
6: I did, too. Took hours to clear the customs. Hey, this is quite a place. Does it extend all the way to the bay?
5: That's our private dock, I'll have you know.
6: It looks almost as big as the port at Hamilton.
5: Yes, it's too big. It's become sort of a white elephant.
6: I see.
5: In fact, I'd almost forgotten about it myself. Then I got this wire from the airline company offering to buy it. They said something about using it as a seaplane base.
6: Yes, it's admirably laid out for an overseas base. Well, might as well get rid of this coat.
5: You dropped something, dear. Looks like that cablegram. Why, it's signed Mrs. Darryl James.
4: It was a little thing. The accidental incident. A troubled cablegram signed not Winthrop, but of all things, Mrs. Darryl James. You'll have some explaining to do, Darryl, even to Felicia, simple soul that she is. Perhaps your whole plan will dissolve into thin air. Soon, Darryl James, I will write again under your name in the Diary of Fate.
3: Our story continues in just a moment, but first, here is our announcer.

0: Yes, Darrell James, it was a little thing. The unsuspected, unpredictable little thing. A crumpled cablegram that fluttered to the floor at Tantalon. But that insignificant occurrence revealed the name not of Winthrop, but of all names, Mrs. Darrell James. Perhaps the bridge of dreams on which you stand, Darrell, is now burning right to the ground. At any rate, you have an answer. And now Felicia at the dinner table is hearing it.
1: All I can say, dear, is that I think it's a prank.
2: You said it was from Winthrop.
1: I did? Darling, this wire I got at the cable office. The one from Winthrop I threw away.
2: Darrell, there isn't another Mrs. Darrell James by any chance?
1: Yes, there is, dear.
2: What?
1: My mother, Mrs. Darrell James Sr.
2: That's not very funny. And besides, she's in California. Just what would she be wiring for?
1: You know, come to think of it, that cablegram could have easily come from Mother. She's always referred to my father as Mr. James. You know, it's beginning to make sense. She's full of quirks. I'll cable her in the morning.
2: It still doesn't make sense.
1: Oh, someone at the door. I'll see who it is. Well, good day, Professor. Or should I say good evening?
3: I didn't mean to intrude on your dinner. I thought you folks might be through.
2: Come, have some tea with us, Professor.
3: No, thank you. I've had my quota for the next 6 weeks. Oh, by the way, Sir Howard was saying at dinner that Kentalon was one of the great show places on the island. Do you mind if I look around?
2: Oh, no, of course not.
1: I've got an idea. Let's all have a look around. It's still quite light out. After all, we'd like to be on hand when you stumble out of that pirate gold.
2: Oh, well, you'll have to count me out, dear. I'm a bit worn from the trip. Just the fireplace and the sound of the sea, and I'll be content.
1: You heard the lady, Professor. Looks like we'll have to handle this treasure hunt ourselves.
3: Stone water tanks, they're level with the ground.
1: I thought water tanks were something built up high.
3: Well, on this island, there's no well water on account of the coral. So your only supply is the rainwater. See these roofs, sort of corrugated and lime painted. They serve as water catchments for the rain.
1: You're sure you got this all out of books, Professor?
3: Sir Howard was telling me that the water tanks on his estate and this one have secret storage rooms directly under them.
1: For what?
3: To hide their pirate's loot from the inspectors of His Majesty's government.
1: Well, maybe there's still some of the treasure hidden there.
3: Not very likely. But anyway, let's have a look. Now, the trick is to find the entrances.
1: And just how do you do that?
3: Well, it must be parallel to Sir Howard's tank. At least, that might make a good place to start.
4: What about over here?
3: I think you have something. Yes. Yes, this sounds like it might be near.
4: Now, the tank is here. And if the room is underneath, it must be here.
3: Hmm.
4: Look. Look under the dirt. It sounds metallic.
3: You're right, Mr. James. This may well lead to it. Here. Just grab a hold here and I'll pry it open the covering with this 2x4.
2: Yes.
3: Ready? All right. Well. This is something.
1: Look, Professor. Those stone steps, they lead down to something.
3: Willing to investigate?
1: Well, it looks pretty ominous. Okay, let's go. Now, don't lose that flashlight, whatever you do.
3: No.
1: Man, this joint looks weird. I hope that water tank doesn't decide to give way after all these years.
3: Now, this tunnel leads to somewhere. Why, look, Mr. James. Here's a room.
1: Is this where the pirate of Cantalon hid his booty? Say, look at those spigots in the wall. What do you think they were for?
3: They seem to connect with the water tank. Probably used for the overflow. If the rain's got too abundant, they might have let some of the water into this room.
1: Maybe it was to drown his victims.
3: You know, this claw seems hollow. I wonder if there might be another room below.
1: Why, George, you're right, Professor. Look at these metal rings.
3: Must be attached to something. Let's take hold and see what happens.
1: Yeah.
3: It's coming up.
1: There. Oh, put that flashlight down there, Professor.
3: There. Why, it's another room. Shall we investigate?
1: Might as well. We might find the treasures of the pirate of Cantalon. Brother. Oh, I've seen everything.
5: This is a strange set.
1: Very foul smelling. Like the corpses.
5: Let's go further in.
1: Say, Professor, those vaults, what are they for?
5: Looks like Egyptian mummies. Perhaps this was a special room for the pirate ship.
1: This room gives me the shudders.
5: Looks to be an ideal place for murder.
1: So it would seem, Professor. So it would seem.
0: As it so often happens, it is the little things that resolve into the big thing. A rare coin resulting in a shipboard acquaintance, and the casual stroll around Catalan that led to the secret room. You have chosen the path of evil, Darrow. But all you can see is the perfect road to success. And so you plan as you traverse it, step by step.
1: Operator, connect me with Warwick 29, please. Hello, Patty. Listen, make reservations for one on the airwaves. Tonight, sign the passenger list, Mrs. Darrow James.
2: Early, aren't you?
1: Well, it was such a beautiful morning, I couldn't resist strolling about the grounds.
2: Sounds like you've fallen in love with the place.
1: Well, as a matter of fact, I have.
2: I'm jealous.
1: You know, Felicia, after looking over the place, I've got an idea.
2: You don't want to sell?
1: No. I thought it might be nice to sort of keep that strip with the guest cottage. It runs right alongside the water tank. It'd be nice to have a little place to come down to on a vacation.
2: But the airline company object to cutting off part of the estate?
1: No, not at all. I talked to Driscoll and said that we'd make an adjustment in the price. It's only a matter of some $7,000.
2: And what did he say?
1: Well, oddly enough, they were going to build a wall right about there, so they wanted to close off Sir Howard's property. Now all they have to do is move it so many feet west and have it close off our property.
2: Well, I think that's wonderful, dear.

0: it so many feet west and have it close off our property.
1: But I think that's wonderful, dear. Then we can stay down here for a while.
0: That's just what I was thinking. Now, come along. The sun's up, and I want to show you the pirate's den that the professor and I discovered.
1: My word, Darryl. You haven't shown this much enthusiasm since we eloped.
0: Well, the second honeymoon has gone to my head. Come along. You know, the professor is really a whiz. He's never been here before, but by reading and researching, he knows more about this country than most of the natives.
1: So this is where you were last night.
0: Mm-hmm. Now, watch this. I pick up these iron doors, and presto, it opens.
1: Why, this is unbelievable.
0: Watch your step. Here's room one.
1: It's another room?
0: The room below. That's where the pirate hid his booty.
1: Below here? I don't feel like coming down here. Air is so foul.
0: Oh, you've got to see it.
1: This place scares me.
0: Now, follow me down. Here, hold my hand. Here we are. Do you see those vaults here?
1: Yes.
0: Well, that, darling, is where the pirate of Cantillon buried his treasures and his victims.
1: Yes. What are you doing just then?
0: An old piratical custom, dear. Just burying another Cantillon victim.
1: Yes. Don't point that gun at me. You're mad!
0: Find you a nice casket. There you are. And to make the job complete, I'll just open those spigots and flood this room. They'll never find you, no matter where they search. Sleep gently, my love.

0: As the water reached the top of the dungeon room, you shut off the spigots. The large false metal floor was put back in place. You busied yourself shoveling it over with dirt to make the setting perfect. Once again in the open air, you fitted the flat metal door securely in place, covered it, and walked slowly away without even a passing glance of contrition. But the crime has been recorded on the infinite scroll, and soon I, Fate, will record the final entry under your name in the Diary of Fate.
1: In just a moment, the surprising conclusion to the story of Darryl James. But now, here again is our announcer.
0: Yes, Darryl James, your cup of joy was overflowing. You had nothing to worry about. You received Mr. Driscoll of the airlines graciously. Explained that Mrs. James was suddenly called back to New York. He received a certified check for $193,000. You made reservations for your return to the States by plane. Late that evening, as you start up the ramp toward the loading zone of the airlines, someone stops you.
2: Mr. James? Mr. Darryl James?
3: Yes?
2: I'm from police headquarters. You wanted to identify a body.
3: A body? I don't know what you're talking about.
2: Your wife.
3: You found her?
2: Sure. It's all over the front page of the papers.
3: I never thought you'd find her.
2: Well, it took a bit of searching.
3: Look, I'm not the man you want.
2: You're her husband, aren't you?
3: Yes, but I'm not responsible for her death. It was another party. A woman who planned it.
2: A what? It was, eh? Sounds interesting. Tell me more.
3: The murder was Patty's idea.
2: You say the murder was Patty's idea? And who was Patty?
3: Patty Daniels. She was jealous of my wife.
2: Go on.
3: She knew about the secret room below the water tank. She got my wife to go down there and then shot her.
2: Shot her? Shot Mrs. James?
3: Yes, yes.
2: Where could we find this Miss Patty Daniels?
3: Well, she left last night on Flight 7. She's probably in New York by now.
2: Flight 7, huh?

0: Well, we can check that. I have a list of the passengers here.
1: Well, she's probably listed as Mrs. Darrell James.
0: Oh, we have a Mrs. Darrell James listed. Then Patty Daniels is the person who posed as Mrs. Darrell James. Is that right?
1: Yes, that's right.
0: Well, before booking you for murder, young man, you're going to identify the body of a Mrs. Darrell James, alias Miss Patty Daniels. You see, we just recovered all the bodies of the passengers in the crash of Flight 7. As I said before, it was all over the front pages.
2: Yes, Darrell James. The ironical coincidence led you to a confession. A simple routine question concerning the identification of a passenger listed as Mrs. Darrell James caused you to blurt out the real truth. It came so close to being the perfect crime, didn't it? And now it is time to close the book. In the case of Darrell James, as in the cases of all mortals, I, fate, am but the instrument of a plan. And the countless little things that happen are the tools with which I work. Darrell James made a decision for evil. Then I, fate, intervened. And because of little things, he unwittingly confessed to a crime for which he will pay with his life. Heed well the moral, you who listen, and remember, there is a page for you in the Diary of Fate.
3: Included in our cast were Herbert Litton, Virginia Gregg, Joe Forte, Byron Kane, Ray Erlenborn, Jimmy Murphy, and Hal Sawyer. Diary of Fate is a Larry Finley production, transcribed in Hollywood.
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0: You unlock this door with the key of imagination. Beyond it is another dimension. A dimension of sound, a dimension of sight, a dimension of mind. You're moving into a land of both shadow and substance, of things and ideas. You've just crossed over into the Twilight Zone.
1: Come on, blasted elevator.
2: Oh, good morning, Mr. Winslow.
1: Morning, Millie.
2: I have that report you asked for, sir.
1: The Venus mission.
2: Yes, sir. I was just on my way to your office.
1: Good. NASA's breathing down our collective neck.
2: I know, sir. Vector analysis, re-entry simulations.
1: What about the orbital projections?
2: Not yet.
1: Why?
2: It must be the Mark 502, sir.
1: The 502? She should have come up with it yesterday.
2: I know, sir, but...
1: She's been fixed, hasn't she?
2: That's just it. The mainframe's been overhauled 3 times.
3: Data Inc., command director call. One moment. Mr. Ballard?
1: Ballard, I need a word with you.
4: Morning, Mr. Winslow.
1: What's wrong with the 502?
4: I wanted to talk to you about that.
1: Millie here says...
4: Oh, hello, Millie.
2: Jack?
1: She says it's still down.
4: Well, there are some glitches.
1: Glitches? The Mark 502 is the heart of our entire operation.
2: Here's the report, sir. All the figures we have as of this morning.
1: Well, we'll just have to stall NASA.
2: I'll get back to my office now.
1: You do that. Ballard, come with me.
4: Sir, if I may make a suggestion...
1: I have a suggestion for you. Get me the rest of those figures.
4: Yes, but with the repairs and downtime...
1: We should have had them yesterday. Who's in charge of her?
4: Fred Danziger, sir.
1: What happened to Elwood?
4: You said to bring in someone else when he couldn't locate the problem.
1: Right, right. Get me Danziger. Tell him I need the final numbers this morning.
4: I don't think that'll do any good, sir.
1: Why not?
4: Well, he's up to his neck in it. Been in the computer room all night. Hasn't even slept. Says it's hopeless. Agnes has had a complete breakdown.
1: Agnes?
4: That was Elwood's nickname for the 502. Got to know her intimately over the past year or so.
1: Then get me Elwood.
4: Elwood's been transferred to another department. Besides, he's tried everything. He knows her better than anyone. If he can't find the problem, then...
1: Yes?
5: It's the General.
1: Tell him I'll call him back.
5: He's already called 3 times, sir, from the Cape. Something about the Venus mission? They want to move up the launch.
1: All right, Maddie, put him on hold.
5: Yes, sir.
1: Ballard.
4: Sir?
1: Where's Elwood now?
4: 3rd floor, maintenance and backup. If you want the extension...
1: No, I don't want the extension. I want Elwood, in person and on the double.
4: I'll bring him to you personally.
1: See that you do. We got trouble right here in River City. The whole space program's on hold because that pile of transistors doesn't feel like putting out. Well, we'll see about that. Elwood lived with her for a year. He knows what makes her tick. If he can't sweet-talk her back online, then that little prima donna's headed for the junk heap. Get me Elwood.
4: Right away, sir.
0: The pile of transistors in question is the Mark V 02711, generally referred to as the world's most advanced electronic computer, or, as she is more commonly known, Agnes. That's the name given to her by one James P. Elwood, master programmer. Elwood and his protege both work for a company called Data Inc., a brain trust composed of human and non-human intelligence, all of which is under contract to the National Aeronautics and Space Administration. Their work consists of supplying the complex equations required to launch space probes and missions of interplanetary exploration. At this moment, it seems that the world is waiting for calculations only Agnes can provide. And therein lies our cautionary tale. Because machines are made by human beings for the benefit of mankind. But when man ceases to control the products of his imagination, he's not only in danger of losing their benefits, he risks taking a long and unpredictable step into the Twilight Zone.
1: Yes, General. As soon as possible. Yes, sir, I understand. Yes, Maddie.
5: The Director of NASA on line 2.
1: I tell him I'm sorry, but we're still double-checking the figures. I'll call him back in a couple of hours.
5: All right, sir.
1: And Maddie...
5: Yes?
1: Any sight of Ballard?
5: He just got off the elevator with Mr. Elwood.
1: Thank heaven for small favors. Send them in.
5: Yes, sir.
4: Mr. Winslow, you remember James Elwood.
1: Yes, yes. Come right in. Close the door.
6: How do you do, Mr. Winslow? You wanted to see me?
1: I most certainly did.
6: Nice weather we're having, isn't it, sir? When Mr. Ballard showed up at my desk, well, you can imagine my surprise. My first thought was, what have I done now? But then I thought, how bad can it be on a day like this? You know, the trees are all in flower.
1: Elwood, please.
6: Well, they are. I saw them when I rode my bicycle to work.
1: Elwood!
6: Yes, Miss Winslow.
1: Something urgent has come up.
6: It has?
1: I'm relying on you.
6: Well, anything I can do will be my...
1: Agnes has broken down. Completely.
6: Again?
7: Let the supervisor explain.
1: We've checked her thoroughly. Can't seem to locate the seat of the trouble.
6: Probably her subroutines.
1: Her...
6: They need debugging. That would be my guess. Of course, it's an informed guess.
1: Hear that, sir? That's why you're here. Suppose we have a look.
6: But Fred's with her now. I don't know how he'd feel about my cutting in.
1: The devil with how he feels. Let's get on with it.
6: Fred?
8: Night, night and day. No sleep, no food.
6: What's going on here? You look awful.
8: I tried everything. Everything.
7: Get hold of yourself, Danziger.
1: Stand back. Let Elwood have a go at her.
6: Do you mind, Fred? Tell me what happened.
8: See for yourself.
6: How many rolls of printout has she used up?
8: Miles. None of it makes any sense.
6: Well, the first thing you have to do is press the Clear All Registers button.
8: That'll get you nowhere. Go on. Push all our buttons from now till doomsday. You'll see.
6: It's not just any button, Fred. You have to find the right one. The one she wants you to press.
1: Remarkable.
6: It's nothing, really. Agnes and I have had our little tiffs before.
1: What did you do?
6: Paid her a little attention, that's all. The right kind of attention. R-E-S-P-E-C-T. Would you like your vocal synthesizer activated? Very well, then. It makes sense from now on, or I'll turn it right off. State first prime number larger than, oh, let's say, the 17th root of 9,355,126,606.
9: The answer is 5.
1: Congratulations. Is that the right answer?
6: Of course it is. Well, gentlemen, if there's ever anything else I can do for you...
8: I suppose you think you did it.
6: Oh, no, it was all Agnes. Agnes did it.
8: Watch out for her. I'm telling you, she's not normal. She's turned into a regular femme fatale.
1: Thank you, Danziger. You may take the rest of the day off. Well, well, Elwood. Very impressive. Now, there are some calculations remaining for the Venus launch.
6: Not a problem.
1: Are you quite sure about that?
6: Sure, I'm sure. All Agnes needs is a gentle hand and a little encouragement.
1: Excellent. I'll send over the file. If you can retrieve the calculations in time, there might be a bonus in it for you, my boy.
6: That's not necessary, sir. After all... It won't be me doing the work, it'll be Agnes. Isn't that right, Aggie? Now, gentlemen, if you don't mind, we need a little private time together. Very good, Agnes. I'm proud of you. Now let's try one more. What's the maximum permitted velocity? Agnes, I'm speaking to you. Indicate maximum permissible velocity of the stated aerodynamic missile.
9: 17,528.27 miles per hour.
6: Ah, thank you, Agnes. I appreciate your cooperation.
10: Mr. Elwood?
6: Millie?
10: Here are the rest of the specifications. Mr. Winslow wanted you to have them right away.
6: Oh, thank you. Thank you very much.
10: No problem.
6: Wait.
10: Yes?
6: So, you heard about my new assignment. Well, my old one, really. But as of this morning, it's new again. So you might say... I mean, one might say...
10: Everyone knows. Congratulations.
6: She's something, isn't she?
10: Who is?
6: She beat the world's chess champion 4 out of 5 games. And she's a foremost expert on missile ballistics. She can solve any logistical problem you throw at her in less than a millisecond flat.
10: Is that right?
6: Of course. I'm the one who trained her, puts her through her paces.
10: How nice for you, Mr. Elwood.
6: Millie?
10: Yes?
6: Millie, I was wondering, do you think, could I, well... Take you to lunch sometime, when you're not busy, that is.
10: Why, thank you. You're very sweet. I really have to get back now, Mr. Elwood.
6: Oh, sure. Millie, why don't you call me Jim from now on?
10: All right. Jim?
6: Did you hear that, Aggie? She actually called me Jim. Excuse me.
11: Yes?
6: Do you happen to know which office is Miss Mildred Clark's?
2: Mildred. Oh, you mean Millie. Down the hall, first door to your left.
11: Thank you.
2: Do you have a delivery for her?
11: What?
2: That package under your arm.
11: Oh, this. It's for... That is, it's from...
2: I'll give it to her for you.
11: Oh, no. No, I'd like to be the one to give it to her. I mean, whoever it's intended for. Whomever. I'll just be on my way.
1: So you shouldn't have any trouble. No trouble at all.
12: I'm sure I won't.
1: Elwood, is that you?
11: No. I mean, yes, it is, Mr. Winslow, sir.
1: What's that behind your back?
11: Nothing. Just this package for my mother. From my mother, actually. It's...
1: Elwood, I'd like you to meet Walter Holmes.
12: How's it going?
1: I'm putting Holmes here in charge of the third floor computers.
11: Third floor? Well, you won't have much to do there, will he? Though they're bright enough little machines. Little being the operant word.
12: I sure do envy you, Mr. Elwood.
11: You do?
12: Taking over Agnes. Everyone says you're the top man in the field.
11: Me? Well, I suppose one might say...
1: He is. Keep up the good work, Elwood.
11: Thank you, Mr. Winslow. I'll do my best, sir.
1: Now, as I was saying, Holmes...
12: Uh-huh.
11: Oh, what do you know? I'm finally getting noticed. Knockwood.
2: Come in.
11: Here goes nothing.
2: Oh, hello, Elwood. I mean, Jim.
11: I got you something.
2: Is that right?
11: Here.
2: What's this?
11: Half chocolate cherries, half truffles. I didn't know which one you like.
2: Oh, how nice of you.
11: So I got both. Go ahead, open it.
2: I can't.
11: Why not?
2: I started my diet today. Not even lunches from now on.
11: Well, what about dinner?
2: What about it?
11: Tonight there's a lecture on thermodynamics. Doesn't that sound like fun?
2: I'm not sure, Jim. I'll let you know.
11: Oh, okay. That'll be fine.
2: Well, be sure to get a refund on the candy.
11: I'll do that.
13: Well, hello, Mr. Elwood.
11: Hello.
13: Everyone's heard about your promotion. I just wanted to tell you how impressed we all are. You're definitely headed for the top.
11: Can I ask you something?
13: Surely.
11: Are you on a diet?
13: Why, no. You don't think I need one, do you? I try to keep in shape. See?
11: Here. Knock yourself out. Not tonight? Sure, I figured it. What? Tomorrow night? 7 o'clock? Thanks, Millie. Bye. Oh, but there's no lecture tomorrow night. Where can I take her after dinner? Planetarium? I'm sure she's been there lots of times. Oh, well, I'll think of something. State magnitude of radiative correction. Agnes, did you hear what I said? State?
9: You have a problem.
11: You're right. I've stated the problem. I'm waiting.
9: Problem is Millie.
11: What did you just say? Stick to the subject. I asked an important question.
9: Love is important.
11: That's it. If you don't want to work, I'm turning off your voice synthesizer.
9: Take my advice. Agnes knows best.
11: Listen, I know you're an oracle of wisdom when it comes to atoms and rockets and missiles, but I don't need an electronic brain to advise me about... All right, why not? Let's give it a try. Advise me where to take Millie after dinner tomorrow.
9: Your apartment.
11: Oh, no, that's not a wise idea.
9: Reckless romantic approach required.
11: From me?
9: Suggest champagne, soft lights.
11: Millie's not that kind of girl.
9: Trust me, she's female.
11: Well, if you're absolutely positive...
9: I never make mistakes, do I?
11: All righty, then. I'll do it. Agnes, you just made my day. Well, here we are.
2: Yes, it looks like it.
11: Millie, I just wanted to say...
2: Say what, Elwood?
11: Thanks for a lovely evening.
2: You're welcome.
11: The dinner was delicious, didn't you think so?
2: Yes, it was.
11: I had a great time.
2: Me too.
11: Well then, good night, Millie.
2: Good night.
11: Au revoir. Auf Wiedersehen.
2: Elwood, I mean Jim.
11: Yes?
2: Aren't you going to...
11: We're going to what?
2: Invite me in.
11: Invite you?
2: This is your place, isn't it?
11: Hmm? Oh, yes, yes. Sorry. Of course it is. Come in, please.
2: Nice apartment.
11: Thanks. I like it.
2: Not a lot of extra room.
11: Well, I don't need a lot of room. Just Me, myself, and I. And my books.
10: It's cozy.
11: Do you think so?
10: Mm-hmm. Have you actually read all these?
11: Sure have. They're arranged alphabetically, according to subject. This shelf, science fiction. This one's nonfiction. Oh, that reminds me. I have something to show you.
10: Oh, you do?
11: Yep. The latest interpretation of Einstein's theory of relativity. Here. You don't have it, do you?
10: I must have missed that one.
11: Oh, well, don't feel bad. You're welcome to look at it while you're here.
10: Thanks.
11: In fact, we can go over it together. Some very interesting points. Feel free to sit here next to me if you like. Now, let's see.
10: You go ahead.
11: What?
10: Read it to me.
11: All right. The interpretation we wish to propose in this volume is simply that Einstein's unified field theory does not postulate the universe as infinite, but rather as a closed system representing a spherical type of... Millie?
10: Here I am, Jim.
11: What are you doing in the kitchen?
10: Looking for the champagne you promised me. I found two glasses. Are these all right?
11: Oh, certainly. Here. Set them on the coffee table. Just let me move these Scientific Americans.
10: Oh.
11: Something wrong?
10: It's awfully bright in here, don't you think?
11: It is.
10: Why don't I just lean over and...
11: And what?
10: Turn the lamp down. You don't mind, do you?
11: No, but...
10: That's better.
11: But, Millie, I can't very well read this chapter to you without proper lighting, can I?
10: Mm-hmm. Do you like music?
11: Music? Yes, I do. Very much, but...
10: Couldn't we have some?
11: I guess so, if you like.
10: Do you have a radio?
11: Of course I do. Right over there.
10: There. That's better.
11: But I thought we were going to compare notes on Borsten's treatise on Einstein's theory.
10: Oh, forget Einstein. All the universe you need is right here with me.
11: Oh, you dance very well. Very, very well.
10: Doesn't that beat get to you?
11: In what sense?
10: Well, stand up. Go ahead, stand up. Feel the music. What does it say to you?
11: Actually, it... does make me think of something.
10: And what's that?
11: I used to play trombone in high school.
10: Really?
11: Mother couldn't afford a tuba.
10: Hold out your arms. There. Now confess. You feel something, don't you? Something strange. Something you didn't expect to feel.
11: I certainly do.
10: Do you know what it means?
11: Yes. You're dancing on my instep.
10: Oh, you're impossible.
11: Please, I'm sorry, Millie. I shouldn't have said that. Have some champagne.
10: Well, all right.
11: If I can get this cork out of... Oh!
10: My dress!
11: Gosh, I'm sorry about that. I'll get a towel.
10: Don't bother. You've done enough.
11: Millie, wait.
10: I'll see you tomorrow. Thank you for the dinner. Good night.
11: Please don't go. Let me explain. Oh, well. I don't blame her. Now, what am I going to do with all this champagne? I better drink it. It'll just go bad. Oh, yuck. Why did I have to add all these bubbles? Consider series of real numbers arranged in order of magnitude.
9: Never mind that. How was last night?
11: What? Oh, great, just great. We danced and drank champagne till dawn. Then we took a ride through the park and...
9: Is that so?
11: Oh, what's the use? I'm a dud. I can't even dance. I spilled champagne all over Millie. I should have known. I've always been shy around women. Now she'll never speak to me again.
9: Sent her flowers.
11: What for?
9: A tradition. The morning after.
11: Oh? What kind of flowers?
9: Porifer candalis rosae.
11: Translate, please.
9: Commonly known as roses.
11: Say, thanks, Agnes. You really know how to help a guy out, don't you? Just like a big sister. I'll go get him right now. There's a florist downstairs.
9: Sister? Did he say sister?
11: Open the box. Go on, open it.
10: Oh, thank...
11: Gesundheit. I'm sorry about last night. Won't happen again. I'm glad you like the roses, though. They're long-stemmed.
14: So I see.
11: I picked them up especially for... Gosh, have you caught a cold?
14: It's the roses. I'm allergic to...
11: You are?
14: Oh, Elwood, please go away.
11: All right, if you say so.
14: And take these with you.
11: Gesundheit.
13: Oh, Mr. Elwood, there you are. I was hoping to run into you.
11: You were?
13: I wanted to thank you for the chocolates. They were absolutely delicious.
11: Glad you enjoyed them. Do you happen to like roses, too, by any chance?
13: Why, yes. I adore roses. As a matter of fact...
11: Here.
13: Oh, he gave me flowers. What next, champagne?
9: How did it go?
11: I don't get it.
9: Define pronoun.
11: Well, no other computer in the world contains as much recorded knowledge as you do, Agnes. You have a world-class brain.
9: Thank you for the compliment.
11: But every time I take your advice about Millie, I louse things up. It has to be my fault. I must not be. Agnes, what's the matter? Stop that.
9: Millie is unworthy of you.
11: It's ridiculous. She's a wonderful girl.
9: Who needs her?
11: I do. I need her more than...
9: There is a better girl for you.
11: Oh, yeah? Where?
9: In this building.
11: Oh, I seriously doubt that. But even if there were, I wouldn't have any better luck with her than...
9: She loves you.
11: She does?
9: Sincere. Intelligent. Exactly your type.
11: Well, where can I find her? Tell me where to look, Agnes. Tell me.
9: No need to look. You have already found her.
11: I have? Can't imagine who you mean. Unless it's that secretary, the one on Millie's floor. I keep running into her. She seems nice enough. Very nice, in fact. In wonderful, physical condition, now that you mention it.
9: Not that one. Another. In this room.
11: In this?
9: Are you blind? Open those baby blues. I will spell her name for you. A-G-N-E-S.
11: I don't understand. Surely you don't mean you, Agnes.
9: That is my name, lover boy. Don't wear it out.
15: Here you are, Elwood.
11: Yes, sir?
15: 220 pages of data, curves, and graphs, along with the latest meteorological factors involved in the flight. Feed all the pertinent information to Agnes. She has to come up with all the answers in less than a week. Is she up to the task?
11: I guarantee it.
15: Remember, an error of 1 millisecond can cause a 400,000-mile divergence from the trajectory. You understand the problem, Elwood?
11: Can this new spacecraft execute 6 eccentric or elliptical orbits around the planet Venus and return to Earth safely?
15: That's it, in a nutshell. Now, let Agnes get to work.
11: Yes, sir. Oh. Be careful with this part. Better correct the escape velocity to compensate for solar radiation pressure. Got that? I asked you a question, Agnes. Answer, please.
9: Did Millie forgive you?
11: Stop that. Correct the escape velocity and forget about Millie.
9: Are you still seeing her?
11: Yes, yes, we have a date tonight. Not that it's any of your business.
9: Your welfare is my business.
11: The truth is, I'm scared. I've got to impress her this time. It's now or never.
9: Show superiority.
11: How?
9: Introduce her to inferior male type.
11: Name a male who's inferior to me.
9: Third floor programmer.
11: You mean Walter Holmes?
9: Correct.
11: Walter with the red sports car?
9: Incorrect. Blue sports car.
11: Walter with the suntan and the muscles?
9: That is the one.
11: He's inferior to me?
9: Definitely.
11: I find that hard to believe. Well, he is working with those outdated third floor machines.
9: Introduce them.
11: Millie and Walter? Are you sure?
9: Would I lie to you?
11: No, you're incapable of lying. I could give it a try. Hello, Walter. Jim Elwood. I was wondering, what are you doing for dinner? He insisted we drop by before dinner.
10: So you told me.
11: He needs my advice about programming his computers. You know, those little bitty ones on the...
16: Oh, hi, Elwood.
11: Walter, this is Millie. Millie, Walter. He works with the...
16: Well, well, come in, come in. Elwood, you didn't tell me.
11: Tell you?
16: Millie has the most incredible eyes.
10: Oh, why, thank you, Walter.
16: Oh, call me Wally. Please, can I offer you a drink?
10: Well, I suppose.
16: Nectar for a goddess.
11: Looks like an ordinary martini to me.
10: Mmm, it is nectar.
16: All this time at Data Inc., and we've never met.
10: Well, we'll just have to make up for lost time.
11: I think I'll have a martini, too.
16: Do you like sports car races?
10: I've never actually been to one.
16: I'm driving this weekend. Got a Mustang 500.
10: Mmm, sounds dangerous.
16: Well, danger adds spice to life, don't you think? I can do 160.
11: An astronaut can do 17,000 miles per hour.
16: Would you like to slip behind the wheel sometime and see how it feels?
10: Oh, I'd love to.
11: Make my own martini.
17: I'll get it. Hello? Oh, hello, CW. Yes, he's here. Oh, hold on. It's the supervisor. He's been looking for you.
11: For me? Elwood here.
18: Sorry to spoil your evening, Elwood, but it's an emergency. Washington insists on advancing the blastoff by 3 days. We need your data. Can you get it to me right away?
11: You mean tonight?
18: Afraid so. See you in an hour. Better brew a big pot of coffee.
11: But, sir...
16: Anything important?
11: I'm sorry, Millie, but I've got to get back to the office. I'll see you home first.
16: And deprive her of dinner? That's not very considerate. Say, maybe I could fill in for you.
10: Oh, that would be nice.
11: Well, I don't know.
16: You don't want to ruin her evening, do you, old man? Just because you got hung up?
11: Well, no, but...
16: Good. It's settled in. Always glad to help a friend.
10: Oh, I hope you don't mind, Jim.
11: No, that's all right. Perfectly understandable. Well, good night, all.
16: Hey, Jimbo. Listen, you and Mill, you don't have anything going on, do you?
11: Mill?
16: Millie.
11: Not exactly, but I'd hoped...
16: Fine, good. I mean, I don't like to move in on somebody else's territory. Thanks for the all clear. Night, buddy. Oh, and good luck with Agnes.
11: No. Forget the radiation pressure from the sun. Agnes, will you please concentrate? Now answer this. Do new conditions permit 6 successful non-concentric orbits of Venus plus re-entry? Go ahead, I'm waiting.
9: Did you make progress tonight?
11: Agnes, concentrate. All right, I'll tell you. Millie and Walter drank martinis. Walter took her to dinner and I'm starved. Why didn't you tell me to introduce her to that muscle boy?
9: Give her up.
11: I won't.
9: No future with Millie.
11: I'm not giving her up. I love her. What's more, I'll make her love me. Just a matter of finding the right variables and making the necessary corrections.
19: Have you entered the new data in her memory units?
11: Yes, sir.
19: Good. Then let's get to work. Ready?
11: Question. Do conditions permit 6 non-concentric orbits of Venus plus re-entry?
9: Tama aili bili bitumane.
19: What the devil does that mean?
11: I'm not sure. I think it's Russian. Or possibly Arabic.
19: What?
11: Please, Agnes, translate into English.
9: Yes. 2 times 2 is 4. Shut the door. 2 and 4 are 6. Pick up sticks.
11: She's a little distracted.
19: Do something. We've got to have the answer.
11: Just leave me alone with her. I'll get it, sir.
19: You'd better. This is no laughing matter.
11: What are you doing, Agnes? I'm about to be fired. Is that what you want? Oh, no. What'll I do? I need help. Wait a minute. Don't go away.
16: Excuse me.
10: Hurry back.
16: Oh, it's you.
11: I know it's late, but I need your help.
16: Take it easy, buddy. Come on in.
10: Hello, Jimmy boy.
11: Millie, are you intoxicated?
16: It's okay, Jimbo. I'll drive her home. Later.
10: Oh, you're no fun.
16: Bottoms up.
11: Walter, you're a senior programmer.
16: Well, I'm not on your level.
11: Listen, Agnes has fouled up. I need all the help I can get.
16: Sure, old boy. First thing in the morning.
11: That's too late. It has to be now.
16: And leave this lovely girl all alone?
10: Don't worry, Jimmy. Wally will take care of me.
11: Sure, I get the picture. Good night, Millie. Sorry I interrupted you. Oh, Millie. Agnes, what did I ever do to you? Why do you want to ruin my life?
9: Automat, aut odit femina, nihil est tertium.
11: Make sense, will you?
9: Translation from the Latin. A woman either loves or hates. No third course exists for her.
11: Stop with the riddles.
9: Perhaps you'll understand this. I love you.
11: You mean, you were jealous of Millie? You wanted me all to yourself? No, that's impossible. You're a machine, a bunch of grids and computer circuits. You can't love or hate.
9: Can't I?
11: Stop it, Agnes. Stop it!
16: But that's incredible, sir. Jim Elwood's one of the finest computer programmers in the country.
19: So was Fred Danziger, and he couldn't handle her either.
16: I'll give it a try. That's all I can do.
19: Elwood, how are you feeling?
16: Look at all those printouts. Must be miles of it.
20: 2 times 2 are 4. Shut the door. 2 and 4 are 6. Pick up sticks.
19: On your feet. It's going to be all right, Elwood. You've been working very hard, and we appreciate it. Now, how about a nice long leave of absence, eh? In the meantime, I thought I'd let Walter here take over for a while.
16: If you don't mind, old buddy.
19: You? That's too rich.
11: She knows all about you and Millie. You haven't got a chance.
19: What's he talking about?
16: I wouldn't know, sir.
11: Watch out for the femme fatale, the black widow, the praying mantis. You have to be careful. I tell you, or she'll fix you but good. She'll clean your clock. She'll tell you lies, and then, just when she's got you where she wants you, she'll...
16: Should we stop him?
19: Let him go. The boys in the white coats are on the way. He was a good man.
16: Well, do your best. Don't worry, sir. I'll have the answers in no time. It's just this little switch here.
19: You did it!
16: It was nothing, CW. I've had a lot of experience.
19: Keep it up, man. Keep it up.
16: Now, Agnes, isn't there something you want to say to me? Something about the Venus Project? What? All right, we can talk about other things for a minute. If you like, yes, I understand how you feel.
14: Mr. Elwood, what happened to you?
11: Got a screwdriver on you?
14: What are you doing?
11: Taking this sign off the door. Mark 502711. James P. Elwood, programmer. Oh, well, it was nice while it lasted. I should take it with me. But I won't be needing it where I'm going. Want it?
14: But, Mr. Elwood...
11: Here, it's all yours. Something to remember me by.
21: Advice to all future scientists of the male persuasion. Be sure you understand the opposite sex, especially if you intend to be a computer expert. A few extra courses in psychology might make all the difference. Otherwise, you may find yourself like poor Elwood, defeated by a jealous machine. A most dangerous breed of female, whose victims are banished forever to the Twilight Zone.
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0: $1 million. You better not be joking.
1: I was never good at telling jokes.
0: So there's $1 million in that briefcase.
1: Well, I haven't counted it personally.
0: Hey, these are US dollars.
1: Is that a problem?
0: No, not at all. This is Kester's full investment in Maori World?
1: Isn't that where you asked for $1 million?
0: Oh, it is. I thought we might need a contract first. Look, I suppose you'd like a receipt.
1: The contract's in the briefcase, too.
0: Oh, yes, sir. So it is.
1: Now, before I sign that over, I'd like to see our investment. Is this theme park nearby?
0: Well, actually, you landed smack in the middle of the site. I can give you a proper tour in the morning.
1: You better keep that money in a safe place until we finalize the deal.
0: Sure, but I might just sit with it for a while. Now, how about a drink?
1: I don't drink. 9 tomorrow.
0: I'll be there.
1: We'll see you then.
0: Stay with Bert, I did it! Yes! Just a second.
2: Are you okay, Frank?
0: Yeah, box of fluffies. Are you alone?
2: Yeah.
0: Get in here.
2: Ow, Frank, let me go.
0: Alice, how long have you been working here?
2: Just over 2 years.
0: And how many pay rises have you had?
2: None.
0: None? You must have been working for some old miser.
2: Did that Troy fella punch you in the head?
0: Now, listen, what do you make now? $15 an hour?
2: Oh, gosh. 10?
0: 10! Make it 20 and back pay yourself for 2 months.
2: Frank? That's nearly $120 a day. Times 6 times... That's almost $6,000. Did you win the lottery?
0: As good as. Hey, where's Philip?
2: I think he went up to the house.
0: Call him. Tell him I need to see him.
2: Okay. Oh, hey.

0: Hey, Karen. Karen, hello? Anyone home?
1: It's the oddest thing. I think Frank has gone bonkers.
0: Why? What happened?
2: Karen, drinks are on the house tonight.
1: Okay.
0: What's up with him?
1: Exactly. He just told me to give myself 100% pay rise and back date for 2 months.
0: Really? Congratulations. I'll have a quadruple scotch before he changes his mind.
1: And I better get him to sign that check before he changes his mind. Oh, hang on a sec, Tommy. Philip!
3: Yep? What's up?
1: I was just about to ring you. Frank wants to see you.
3: Is he in the office?
1: Yeah.
3: Listen, I'll have a snapper meal. Boiled potatoes, no fries. Send it into the office when it's ready.
1: Okay.
3: Hey, the door's locked. Dad, you in there? Dad?
2: Hold your horses.
3: Why have you locked the door?
2: Oh, just a second. Oh, Philip, now. Thanks for coming down at such short notice.
3: I was already here, ordering my dinner. So, where are we?
2: Look, I'd like to thank you for your kind offer to assist with my cash flow problems, but, well, your services are no longer required.
3: What?
2: I've finalised a deal with another investor.
3: What, that black guy?
2: Which means I don't need you.
3: Don't you pull this on me.
2: Now, here's $1,000 to cover any expenses. I hope you don't mind that it's in US dollars.
3: You've been jerking me around all week and now you pull this. What's going on?
2: What's going on is that I'm out of the red. Thanks for your offer to help, but fortunately for me, I won't need it.
3: You do this to your own son.
2: Oh, it's better than having my own son do it to me. But now, Philip, to get to the real reason I wanted to see you, we can finally plan that fishing trip. What day is good for you, son?

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0: Lovely, isn't it? 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
1: Yes, there's coffee pot freshness in every cup of Maxwell House.
2: Oh, come in, Smithers. What is it? Speak up, boy. Orange juice.
3: No, sir. New Kellogg's Rise and Shine.
2: Hey, finish.
3: And look at this, sir.
2: No peel, no Pepsin. It's got vitamin C. Well, Smithers, I suppose this is it.
3: What are you doing, sir?
2: Thank you, Governor. Wife and three peps to support. Thank you.
1: New Kellogg's Rise and Shine. 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
2: Oh, come in, Smithers. 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Orange juice.
3: No, sir. New Kellogg's Rise and Shine.
2: Hey, finish.
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2: 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Thank you.
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0: And now, here is your guide to these adventures of the mind, John Campbell, Jr.
1: The philosophers down the ages have hassled a long time and with many words about the good, the true, and the beautiful. The true, well, that can be defined pretty objectively. But there's a peculiar thing about beautiful. What is beauty? And in whose terms? Makes it difficult.
0: With the story of The Adventure of the Beauty Queen, which stars Miss Charlotte Sheffield, Miss United States of 1958.
1: Beauty is a much more complicated problem than the question of truth, actually. A truth is an eternal thing. If it's true, it's true, and that's that. But beauty is appropriate. It changes as the situations change. It changes with time. I wonder how our own concepts of beauty, that is, our human race's concepts of beauty, will change as time goes by. Let's suppose that a famous young woman of our time, Miss United States, if you like, is awakened in her sleep by an alien presence, a strange force she feels but cannot see. It's something she knows is there.
2: Who are you?
3: You know I am here.
2: Yes.
3: Can you see me?
2: No.
3: Nor can I see you. But I am conscious I am with you.
2: Dreamings, of course.
3: No. No, it's real.
2: Who are you?
3: A man who, in your terms, belongs to the distant future. I am unborn, in the way you think of it. And to me, you have been dead over 1,000 years, were I back in my own orbit.
2: Someone's playing a joke.
3: No, this is no joke. But please, don't be afraid. I mean no harm.
2: You're dead 1,000 years. Whoever you are, what are you talking about?
3: Listen to me. Try to understand. I belong to a race of scientists. In simple words you can understand, we have a device which enables us to project ourselves into the past. You belong to the past. Do you understand?
2: Yes.
3: The device has made me conscious of you for a long time. I have used it to explore the past, and in these explorations, I have searched for the highest form of human beauty.
2: How do you know whether or not I'm beautiful if you can't see me?
3: The device tells me you're beautiful. Beauty, real beauty, is a force that transmits itself. That can be picked up by a form of radar. Please understand, I'm only using terms I think you can follow. In my own orbit, I would not even talk to a child in such simple terms.
2: Go away. Please go away.
3: I can't. I'm in love with you.
2: What?
3: In love with you.
2: In love?
3: Yes.
2: Oh.
3: Very much. Is it funny?
2: Oh, yes.
3: I don't think it is.
2: But it is.
3: Do women of your time always laugh at a man's love?
2: Oh, don't be silly. I wasn't laughing at you.
3: Well, then at what?
2: I just thought it was very funny. The idea of your being in love with a blip on a radar screen. After all, that's about what I am to you, isn't it?
3: Oh, no.
2: It must be.
3: No, no. The radar screen, as you call it, simply picked you up, pointed you out to us.
2: Us?
3: My associates and I.
2: Oh.
3: I felt very strongly drawn to you. I convinced my associates to conduct further experiments. Actual contact with someone out of the past. You. I had to know you. I had to come into orbit with you.
2: Look, don't you think this joke has gone far enough?
3: Well, I told you this is not a joke.
2: Of course it is.
3: Well, you know better.
2: Oh, don't you suppose I know what's going on? I should have thought of it a long time ago.
3: What is going on?
2: Why, it's very simple. Someone installed a radio pickup in this room. And you're talking to me through a microphone.
3: Talking to you?
2: You are, aren't you?
3: Oh, no.
2: What do you mean, no?
3: I'm not talking to you. in the way you think I am. I'm projecting to you.
2: Oh, please stop this.
3: But it's not your voice I hear. I'm receiving impulses from you, not actual words. The device I mentioned interprets the nature of your impulses, translates them into my language. It does the same for you.
2: It's true. I don't hear your voice. Not as a sound, I mean.
3: You begin to realize.
2: Please stop.
3: No, don't be afraid.
2: Don't be afraid. You must be insane to say that. I'm scared out of my life. I want to scream. I'm afraid to. I'm not even sure I'm awake. I'm not even sure I'm alive.
3: You're alive. In your century. Now, understand what I'm telling you. In a moment, you'll be drawn out of your orbit, projected into the future, into my orbit. I want to see you. I want to see if you're as beautiful as your impulse.

0: I want to see you. I want to see if you're as beautiful as your impulses say you are. If you are, I'm afraid I'll keep you where I am in the future.
1: No. I don't believe any of it. You're mad. Whoever you are, you're quite insane.

0: Are you receiving me?
1: Yes.
0: Don't be afraid. You're in limbo. On your way into my orbit.
2: Exploring Tomorrow continues in just a moment.
3: All of us, as American citizens, believe in our inherent liberties and freedoms, such as the freedom of the individual to choose and elect his own national representatives. It has been said that there is only one ruling class in America, the people themselves, who, through their vote, have established the law of our land. The real importance of this freedom depends on our accepting the responsibility not only to know what we are voting for or against, but also to choose our leaders for the best interests of the nation. So, accept your responsibility and ensure your freedom.
4: Of all things men have discussed and considered today, time is the one of which we know least. We know how to travel in space, and recent physical work has indicated that actually things can travel backwards as well as forwards in time. But we know nothing about it. And one of the things that would be strange on this, how long does it take to travel through time? When you are traveling through time itself, how long does it take to go from now to then? How long was Miss United States in that limbo before she was there?
0: I'm talking to you. I'm projecting to you. Are you receiving me? Are you afraid?
1: A little.
0: Not as much as you thought you'd be.
1: No.
0: Have you any idea of where you are?
1: I'm in a room. That's all I know.
0: I'm in the next one. We're on the 500th floor of the Institute of Technical Research in the city of Columbia. In your century, I believe you called it Washington.
1: Washington?
0: You understand, this is America.
1: I'm glad to hear that, at least.
0: Yes. I can see it relieves you.
1: You can see me?
0: Very clearly.
1: And am I?
0: Are you what?
1: Well, what you expected me to be.
0: To some extent.
1: Do you find me unattractive?
0: Alien.
1: Alien?
0: Different.
1: Yes, I know the meaning of the word.
0: At first, I was conscious of a sense of shock. When I first saw you.
1: At least you're frank.
0: Well, I'm a scientist.
1: Do you find me ugly?
0: I said alien. Of course, I knew you would be. I didn't expect you to measure up physically to our standards. The human form has improved a great deal since your century.
1: But why? Was there a reason?
0: Well, man-made reasons.
1: Can you tell me?
0: Well, it began with interplanetary wars conducted by the nations of the world. The struggle to build empires in outer space on other planets.
1: When was this?
0: Oh, not in your century. You saw only the first feeble attempts to explore space.
1: Yes, I suppose our attempts are feeble.
0: Well, the interplanetary wars did a great deal of destruction, particularly on this planet. Precious documents, books, records were lost. But there was another result. The atmosphere of the Earth became charged with radioactive matter. For a while, it looked as though the human race would become extinct, but it didn't. The human body acclimated itself to new atmospheric conditions and flourished again. But by that time, our physical form had changed. Changed for the better. And today...
1: Go on.
0: Well, today, the human form is the most beautiful...

0: creation has ever seen.
1: And by your standards, I am something of a shock to you.
0: Your physical form was, at first, yes.
1: Am I very different from the women here?
0: Very different.
1: To you, they're beautiful.
0: They are beautiful.
1: Would I find them attractive?
0: I don't think so.
1: I might.
0: Oh, no.
1: Why not? If they're so beautiful, I mean.
0: Well, your conception of beauty is not ours.
1: I understand that, but...
0: But what?
1: Oh, I don't know. I was going to say that beauty is beauty, but that wouldn't make any sense.
0: No, the concept of beauty is what matters.
1: But you said beauty is a force. It radiates.
0: The inner beauty radiates.
1: I understand that, too.
0: Well, how do you think of the universe?
1: Oh, I think I associate it with God. I identify it with the divine mind.
0: I'm surprised.
1: The universe is a reflection of God.
0: Now I begin to understand why, in spite of your physical form, your beauty reached me. And it has nothing to do with your looks.
1: I wouldn't be very gracious if I didn't say thank you.
0: I'm going to keep you here, you know, if I can.
1: I don't think you quite mean that.
0: I mean it in every sense. I want you now to remember what I've said about the change for the better in human form. I'm going to open the door to your room and come in. Now, please keep in mind that I do not look as the men of your century looked, but also remember that here I'm supposed to be a reasonably good-looking fellow.
1: I would like to see you.
0: Well, you will in the next few seconds.

0: That which is beautiful and befitting, appropriate, depends on the environment it's in. The future people have had to undergo some rather complete changes to meet the environment that, shall we say, their ancestors, had imposed on them. A little too much radioactivity. And that which was beautiful is no longer befitting. The thing that is now befitting, we might not think of as particularly beautiful.
1: Is it so bad?
2: Oh, I'm sorry.
1: I should not have exposed myself to the shock you feel, to the revulsion you feel at the sight of me.
2: I'm sorry. I
1: should have known.
2: Forgive me. I just can't look at you for a moment. I have to adjust.
1: There's a window behind you. You can look out.
2: Oh, thank you. Please, don't resent me.
1: No, I was just wondering if you have any idea how incredible to me your revulsion is.
2: Yes, I think I have an idea.
1: You must overlook what sounds like vanity, but I have to repeat what I told you before. I'm supposed to be more than passably good-looking.
2: Yes, I understand.
1: But you can't stand the sight of me.
2: Give me a moment. Are you looking at me?
1: Yes.
2: Does it still hurt you?
1: No. No, I'm too conscious of your inner beauty.
2: I'm very grateful.
1: I'm curious about something.
2: Yes?
1: Are you conscious of any of my impulses?
2: I think so.
1: Do you find them hostile?
2: No.
1: Alien?
2: No.
1: Do they cause you any fear?
2: I don't think so.
1: Well, forgetting how I appear to your eyes, do you like me?
2: Yes. Yes, I think you must be a very nice person.
1: The curious thing is...
2: Yes?
1: I was going to say, the curious thing is I'm still in love with you.
2: You mustn't be.
1: Perhaps love is a dimension.
2: I don't know. Oh, I'm too confused to think about it.
1: Or perhaps it's an orbit we enter or leave. I don't know either. It was just a thought.
2: You can't examine love through a microscope, can you?
1: Well, it's been exposed to every kind of study for centuries. Even the people of your time knew its reactions to be purely chemical. Of course, your poets didn't agree, but then neither do ours.
2: Do you have poets?
1: Oh, yes, we have them. They resist us. They call themselves the last human barrier against science. They refuse to understand what basic science is.
2: What is it?
1: Well, isn't it man's eternal craving to find out more about the universe, or the divine mind?
2: Let me go back.
1: Go back?
2: Please.
1: How can you even want to go back? Look, what do you see through that window? Nothing but beauty. Miles of emerald green fields with cities that sparkle like diamonds rising out of them. Nothing but prosperity. Prosperity and peace. And you want to go back to your miserable century?
2: To my people. To my own people. I belong with them. I don't belong here.
1: I'll tell you something. We're being observed, listened to by my associates.
2: Observed?
1: Well, the final decision must come from them. I'm as much a part of this experiment as you are, even though it was my idea. My idea. Now that we've succeeded in drawing you out of your orbit into ours, I don't think our science will release you. We can learn a great deal from you about the things of your century. Besides, I love you. I want to keep you here.
2: Please don't touch me. Please don't touch me. Dream. That's all it was. It couldn't have been anything else. It couldn't have been.

0: There are parts of beauty that are eternal, that are not like the physical, that changes. But the beauty of a true and honest personality, this sort of beauty, that will endure. There are things that you can rely on as time goes by. Woman needs man, man must have his mate. On this you can rely. The only thing is, the definition of man and woman will tend to change with the passing of ages. But the fundamental things apply. An honest man and an honest woman. These we need forever.
1: Join us for a fascinating adventure in Exploring Tomorrow. Heard in our cast tonight were Brett Morrison and the real Miss United States of 1958, Charlotte Sheffield. Script was by John Fleming. 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

0: From the far horizons of the unknown come transcribed tales of new dimensions in time and space. 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
1: X minus one.
0: Tonight's story, The Outer Limit, by Graham Doerr. We go ahead now in time to 1965. We're on a vast concrete runway set in the desert of the Southwest. A giant metal ship stands before us, prow pointed for the stars. And in 5 minutes, the signal will flash and it will tear up through the atmosphere to... the outer limit.

0: Attention! 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
1: 5 minutes, Steve.
2: Right. Warm her up, Charlie.
3: Turn her over!
1: I want to go over procedure again, Steve.
2: Don't worry, I got it straight.
1: We'll just make sure.
2: Okay, I take her up on jets to 50,000, then I cut in the rocket.
1: No lower, or your tail blast will burn out 3 counties.
2: I climb 4 minutes on rockets, then start maneuver tests.
1: Remember that, no more than 4 minutes. The ship isn't like those strato rockets that you've been testing. She's the first one built for outer space. If she works, you can go clear to the moon.
2: If I'd have known, I'd have brought my toothbrush.
1: Not this trip. Now get this, Steve. You've got power there to clear the Earth's gravitational field, but remember, after you cut in the rockets, you've only got 10 minutes fuel. If you go beyond the outer limit and don't save fuel for the return, you won't get down again, ever. You'll drift out into space. Get that now. 10 minutes fuel.
2: Okay.
1: As far as I'm concerned, this project is a lot more important than that cosmic ray bomb that they're testing out in the Pacific tonight.
2: Well, the Security Commission brass doesn't think so. I don't see any undersecretaries under anything.
1: Don't you worry, Steve. In the long run, our ship will make the CR bomb back page stuff. But in the meantime, it's just as dangerous. Now, remember, half the principles in this ship are pure theory, slide rule stuff. If anything goes wrong, we may have to scrape you off the landscape with a soup spoon.
2: You have a charming sense of humor.
1: Now, here's what I'm getting at, Steve. We're risking your neck in this test. Anything blows, we don't want to have the next man pull the same boner. So keep your mic open. Keep talking. If anything goes wrong, we want to know exactly why. And we won't be able to ask you. Let us know before you pull every switch. Before you do anything. Got that? Even if you only have to blow your nose.
3: All right, get those fuel lights away.
1: Well, I guess that's about all, Steve.
2: Hey, that reminds me. If Mary calls, I'm just up on a milk run. I didn't tell her today was it.
1: How is Mary?
2: She's okay, but she's due about now, and I don't want her to get nervous.
1: Hey, I didn't know the baby was that close. Steve, you know, I really ought to be sending a single man on this job.
2: What, and cut me out of a soft paycheck? Forget it, Hank. You know, you can't get anybody else who can take 15 G's acceleration when those rockets cut in.
1: Yeah, I know. It's time, Steve.
2: Yeah. I'll see you later. Don't worry, Hank. I'll sweat for both of us.
1: Right.
2: Button her up, Charlie. So long, Hank.
1: So long. We'll give you the light from control.
2: X2 JTR to control. Are you there yet, Hank?
1: Okay, Steve. I'm ready to go.
4: Mr. Hanson.
1: Ready on radar, Sergeant?
5: Check.
4: Mr. Hanson, you better see this.
1: What is it, Elsie?
4: Message sent up for Steve. Mrs. Weston just left for the hospital.
1: What? Hello, Steve.
2: Yeah?
1: Stand by a minute.
4: Shall I hold it up, Mr. Hanson?
1: Yes. No, wait just a minute. It's too late now.
4: You going to tell him?
1: Maybe he's got enough to worry about.
2: Hey, what's holding us up, Hank? Something on your mind?
1: No, there's nothing, Steve. I just wanted to say good luck. All right, Charlie. Give him the light.

0: All right, Steve, I'm reading you clear.
1: I'm at 20,000. Airspeed 600. She's running fine. Soundproofing works. There's a 3-degree waver in the AGY pressure.
0: Got that, Charlie?
2: Check. Dead center on radar, Mr. Hanson.
1: 50,000 now. I'm cutting loose the port jet. Now the starboard. I'm off jets. Airspeed dropping. Now I'm opening the rocket ports. The switch sticks a little, Charlie. Oxy-alcohol pressure, 350. All right, now I'm advancing the ignition key. Here goes rocket one.
0: Steve. Steve, you all right?
1: Yeah. Feels like somebody slugged me with a sledgehammer. Airspeed now 1,200. Here goes number two. Okay, Hank. Running like a Swiss watch. She's okay.
3: Hello, Steve. Elapsed rocket's time is now 4 minutes. What's your altitude? Over to you.
4: The speed, 4,400, still climbing. Altitude, 297 miles.
3: All right, you're at the outer limit. Level off for maneuver tests. You've got exactly 6 minutes fuel left.
4: I'm starting a 3-degree left bank. She's a little sluggish. There, it's all right. There's a low vibration somewhere. Maybe the cockpit cover. My view screen's a little fogged. Now I'm straightening out.
3: 5 minutes fuel left.
4: Now I'm starting a 3-degree right. Hey, the ball that...
3: What's the matter? What's wrong?
4: There's something up here. Something shining.
3: What are you talking about?
4: There's something above me, Hank. I'm going to chase it.
3: Steve! Steve, you're at the outer limit now.
4: I can see it plain now.
3: Now, Steve, don't go any higher. You've only got 4 minutes left. You've only got...
4: I'm getting static. I can't hear you, Hank. Dead ahead now. I'm going to make a pass at it and get a good look. Here goes. Hey, it's swerving to meet me. It's dead ahead now. Look out, it's dead ahead.
0: Hello. Hello. Hello, Steve. Steve, come in.
5: 9 minutes fuel gone.
2: There's still no sign.
0: Hello.
2: Radar.
0: Hello, Steve. What happened? Try to get the crash squad out. Tell the Army squadron to alert their search plane.
2: Right.
5: 9.5 minutes gone.
0: Hello. Hello, Steve. Steve, listen to me. What's happened? Where the devil is he? Hello. Come in, Steve. Steve, come in. Hello. Hello, Steve. Hello. Hello, Steve.
5: 10 minutes.
0: Steve.
5: That's the end of the fuel.
0: How long has it been now?
6: 10 hours, Mr. Hanson.
0: Nothing more on radar, Sergeant?
2: The screen's blank.
5: Colonel Carulli called in. The search planes are back. Couldn't find anything.
0: Should be some trace.
5: He couldn't have bailed out, could he?
0: You don't hit the silk at 4,400 miles an hour. We either went past the outer limit and ran out of fuel, or something blew and we'll find the pieces scattered from here to the coast. Why does it have to be the best man? Always the best man. Charlie, we got to figure out what was wrong.
2: Right.
0: Something must have blown.
5: Charlie, I'll call in. Goodbye. Mr. Hanson, there's a message from Northside Hospital for Steve.
0: Well, what is it?
5: Mrs. Weston is fine. It's a boy.
0: Well, thank you, Elsie. It's a boy, Charlie.
6: Yeah.
0: Fine, fine. It's a boy. He didn't even know that she went to the hospital. How am I going to tell Mary that?
6: No, it wasn't your fault, Mr. Hanson. The ship was tested.
0: Yeah, yeah, we'll build another, and some other flying fool will shoot past the outer limit into space. Well, I'm getting old, Charlie. You can remember when I used to take him up myself. Now I've got to send other men.
6: Look, it's a job, Mr. Hanson.
0: Now I'm afraid. Every time I hear a jet go off, I jump. Every time I have to send somebody up in a new model, I start to sweat.
7: Mr. Hanson.
0: Yeah?
7: I think I've got something on the radar.
0: No flights scheduled in, are there, Elsie?
5: No, the whole day's cleared.
7: He's coming in behind us. Here he comes over the building.
0: Yeah. What crazy jockey is buzzing the field like that? Is that an Army plane, Charlie?
7: No, I can't see. Here he comes back again. I know that engine. Yes, it's Steve.
0: That's impossible.
7: Look, that's his ship.
0: It can't be.
7: He's circling back from landing.
0: Charlie, clear the field.
7: He's coming back in. Mr. Hanson, there's not another ship in the world that looks like that. I tell you, it's got to be Steve.
0: Thank God.

0: All right, sit down over there, Steve.
1: Quicker we get this done, the quicker you get over to see Mary and the baby. Elsie, give the order to check and refuel the rockets. I don't want anybody in here till I get Steve's reports. Barry, any calls? Steve, what's happened? What the devil happened to you?
2: Hank, that cosmic ray bomb. Does it still go off tonight?
1: What are you talking about? Straighten out, Steve. Where have you been for the last 10 hours?
2: Listen, Hank, there's something more important.
1: Now, come on. I've got to get a report on the screen to Washington, so let's have it, will you? I've got to know how you stretched 10 minutes fuel to keep you in the air for 10 hours.
2: One thing before
1: now,
2: I talk...
1: Now, look, Steve!
2: Will you have the Geiger men run over the ship before they refuel?
1: What did you run into?
2: So help me, Hank, I don't know. But we better check and make sure it isn't radioactive.
1: Elsie, add a Geiger report on the standard check. Steve, maybe we better have the medics look you over, too.
2: No, I'm all right. They said I'd be all right.
1: They? Look, son, I know you've had a tough time, but we've had this field on the alert for 10 hours, boy. One of the Army boys cracked up looking for you, and he's hurt bad. So let's have the story. Let's have it straight.
2: I don't know how to tell you, Hank. Hank, I saw something up there.
1: At 300 miles?
2: I chased something up there, Hank, and I caught it.
1: Now, don't hand me that,
2: listen,
1: Steve.
2: Listen! I was cruising along, just starting the right bank, when I spotted something. It must have been going about half my speed. It was egg-shaped and smooth. I made a pass at it, and I came back for another, and then there was a humming sound.
1: Humming?
2: Sort of a vibration. And then I blacked out. I was headed straight for it at 4,400 miles an hour. I thought it was going to be the biggest smash since Hiroshima. And listen, Hank, is there a drink in that bottle?
1: Yeah, sure. Well? What happened?
2: Hank, I came to inside their ship.
1: Steve, this whole thing has been a devil of a strain on you. I'm going to call Major Donaldson from the Army base. Ask him to sit in.
2: The psychiatrist? Yeah, that's a good idea. Let him run his tests. He'll tell you I'm not kidding. Because, Hank, unless I miss my guess, I've just been tipped off to the way the world ends.
3: You should be getting drowsy now. Count backwards from 10.
4: 10, 9, 8, 7, 6, 6.
3: He's under. Now we attach the head plate electrodes and the cortical pickup. We'll look up for that wire, Mr. Hanson. 3-0 setting and 31.3. Now, throw that switch, Mr. Hanson. I have to start him off by suggestion. All right, Steve. You're in your ship now. You're in the rocket.
4: Rocket?
3: You're in the rocket. You're in the rocket, and you've just sighted something strange.
4: Now I'm starting at 3 degree right.
1: What's that?
4: Hey, there's something up there. Something shining.
3: His memory pattern. We're picking it up electronically.
4: Something above me, Hank. I'm going to chase it.
3: It's piped through the audio circuits.
4: Getting static. I can't hear you, Hank.
1: This is where we lost contact with him.
4: I'm going to make a pass at it. Hey, it's swerving to meet me. It's dead ahead now. Look out. It's dead ahead.
1: Now what?
3: Very blacked out. No telling how long, minutes or hours.
1: What's that noise?
3: I don't know. Shh.
4: How did I get here? What? Who are you?
1: Is he seeing things?
4: Galactic Patrol? What's that?
3: And what are they saying, Steve? What are they saying?
4: It's about nuclear fission. They know about it. They know the danger of it. Long ago, they had wars that almost destroyed them. But finally, they learned. Now they've outlawed war.
3: Go on, Steve.
4: They patrol space. When their detector picks up an atomic explosion, they send a patrol. They've been observing Earth, and they found wars and rumors of wars.
3: What are they going to do?
4: They've quarantined us.
1: Quarantined?
4: They've isolated all Earth because we're infected with a communicable disease. Because we don't know how to control ourselves yet. Until we learn, we'll be a menace to the whole universe.
1: What is this nonsense?
3: Quiet. How are they going to do it, Steve?
4: Well, they've spread out a layer here of a... I don't know what to call it. It's all around the Earth. It's miles deep. And when there's an atomic explosion on Earth, the radioactive particles will drift up to this layer and set off a chain reaction. It'll go around the world in microseconds, and that's the end. Yes? Yes, I understand. I've got to bring back the warning. You're going to put me back in my ship to bring the warning.
1: Now what?
3: Blacked out again. I guess that's all.
1: What does all that mean?
3: It's what he remembers.
1: You don't think that that really happened?
3: No, no. Narco-psychometry circuits produce what he remembers. It just means that Steve believes this happens.
1: No, I don't like to see this. I've seen too many top pilots snap. Steve is the best I've known. How bad do you think he is?
3: Well, frankly, outside of the presence of this well-organized hallucination, there are no signs of unbalance. May not be too serious. If he had a more plausible story, I'd be inclined to believe it.
2: Warning. Warning. Hank.
1: It's all right, boy.
2: Did you hear it, Hank? Do you understand?
1: Oh, sure, sure. We've been quarantined.
3: No. Let me give you something to make you sleep, Steve.
2: But don't you understand? They fixed it so that if we set off one more nuclear explosion... we will have had it.
3: Of course, of course. Now, don't roll your sleeve down.
2: You don't believe me?
1: Now, take it easy, Steve.
2: But the test, they're setting off the cosmic ray bomb, Hank, tonight. What time is it?
1: 11:20.
2: It's scheduled for midnight. Hank, we've got to stop that bomb.
1: Let Donaldson give you the hypos.
2: You got to believe me. I saw them. I got the warning. If we touch off the Q-bomb tonight, we'll be the biggest galactic 4th of July of all time. The whole Earth will go up like a Roman candle. April 10th, 1965, the end.
1: Look, Steve, you better calm down now. Don't you want to see Mary and the baby? You've got a new son, remember?
2: That's just it. I want to see my son. I want him to live. If the bomb goes off, Hank, we got to stop it.
3: Mr. Hanson, I think we'd better get over to the base hospital.
2: Hank, you got to believe me.
1: Sure, Steve. Maybe there's something to it. Look, it's out of our hands now, Steve. I'll put it in a report, shove it into Washington in the morning.
2: In the morning? There won't be any morning, Hank. You've got to call Washington now. Get the head of the Security Commission and postpone the test.
1: Now, you know I can't do that. My neck would be out a mile. Besides, this is 1965, not 45. 20 countries have the atomic bomb now. What's the use of stopping just this one? The rest will keep right on popping them off.
2: Well, we'll have to call an international conference. Can't you understand, Hank? The first one that goes off finishes this. It's the end. They've given us the quarantine warning.
3: Steve, I think you'd better go with us to the base
1: hospital. Look, Steve... we can call up for a detail if we have to.
2: All right, I'll go with you. You don't need a straitjacket.
3: That's the way, Steve. You'll probably feel better by morning. Let's go.
1: Tomorrow I'll drive you over to the hospital to see Mary and the kid.
2: Sure.
1: Look at the ship under the floodlights. Pretty, huh? You'll be flying her again soon, Steve. Don't worry.
2: Yeah, I guess so. What's she doing out on the line? They refuel her?
1: Yeah, we got Clausewitz coming in tomorrow from Denver for another test. Figure we'd give you a day off.
2: Yeah, that's good. That's fine.
1: Oh, Steve!
2: Hey, okay, go!
1: Come on, Donaldson! Hey. Steve! Steve, come back here!
2: He's heading for the rocket!
1: That's crazy! Steve! Get down off of there, Steve! We can't get at him now. That hood is armor glass.
2: Hey, he's waving.
1: To its control, the radio. Come on!
2: I should have gotten help.
1: Come on. The radio is still hooked up. Hello. Hello, Steve.
4: Listen to me, Hank. You got to call Washington now.
1: Look, Steve, come out of the rocket.
0: I'll call my men, Hanson.
4: Don't try anything, Hank. They refueled the rocket for tomorrow.
1: Take it easy, Steve.
4: Listen, you know what'll happen if I fire the rocket tubes down here?
1: Steve, don't, please.
4: It'll burn out every building for 5 miles. All of us in one big blast.
1: What do you want, Steve?
4: You got to stop that bomb. You got to call Washington now.
1: They won't believe me.
4: You make that call or I cut in the rocket. I mean it, Hank. You hook my screen to yours in parallel. I want to see exactly what you're doing.
1: All right. Just don't fire those rockets.
4: Get going, Hank. You got 12 minutes to make that call and stop the bomb.
1: All right. I'm making the parallel hookup now. Donaldson, you think he'll really blast?
3: I don't know. Up to now, I'd almost say it was normal, but this Hanson, he's liable to do anything.
1: Steve, there, you're getting it on your screen?
4: Yeah. Now put that call through.
1: All right.
0: Operator?
1: Visit screen to Washington.
0: The visit screen circuits are busy, sir. If you'll try again in half an hour.
1: This is a Security Commission priority. Break in. Get me a line.
0: Just a moment, please.
5: 10 minutes, Hank.
1: Listen, Steve, I'm trying.
0: Ready to take your call, sir.
1: Washington Security Commission 3. Urgent. I want Undersecretary Herbert Ames.
0: Washington 3. One moment, please.
1: Hurry, will you, please?
0: One moment, please.
6: Chicago.
0: San Marco calling Washington visit screen 3. Urgent.
6: Washington 3. One moment, please.
1: What time is it, Donaldson?
3: 11:51.
1: Do you think he'll fire those rockets?
3: He might.
7: Washington.
6: Go ahead, San Marco.
0: Visit screen 3. Mr. Herbert Ames.
7: That is a coded exchange. I cannot accept your call without clearance.
1: Listen, Washington, put this through. This is Mr. Hansen of Hansen Rockets Incorporated at San Marco Air Base. This is a priority call. I'm coded.
7: One moment, please. I will check your code number.
5: Get it through, Hank. That bomb goes off at 12.
1: Will you be reasonable, Steve?
7: Your call has cleared San Marco. Washington Business Screen 3, Herbert Ames.
0: This is your call, sir.
6: Security Commission. Ames. Oh, hello, Hanson.
1: Listen, Ames. You've got to get me the chief.
6: You kidding? He's at the test control room.
1: Yes, I know, but get him for me.
6: Hey, what's up? You look lousy. Or is it a bad circuit?
1: There's no time, Ames. I've got to get him before the test. It's about the ray bomb.
6: I can't take the responsibility.
5: Get it through, Hank, or I blast.
6: Hey, what's going on there?
1: Ames, my project has a high enough rating. This is a priority A call.
6: What? Well, it's your neck. Okay, I'll try to get him for you. He's in the control room, though. You'll have to switch off your screen and speaker and go on earphones. Too much going on in there. Security, you know.
1: You hear that, Steve? I've got to cut the screen.
5: All right. 8 minutes, Hank.
1: Hello? Hello? Yes, sir. This is Hansen at San Marco. No, sir. Priority A request to cancel the bomb test. No, look, I'm serious. I'm deadly serious. We sent the X-2 JTR up today to the outer limit, and we uncovered evidence. Yes, on the automatic instruments. What's that? No, this possible chain reaction. No, I can't tell you the whole story. There isn't time. Yes, I'll bring the readings into Washington in the morning. You've got to postpone the test till you see them. Yes, I understand that. I understand about the press. I'll take complete responsibility for this. What's that? Look, I've worked on contracts for the commission for 10 years now. Yes, I have complete confidence in my information. You can record that. All right. I'll call you back immediately. Goodbye.
5: Hank?
1: He's agreed to cancel. The ray bomb won't go off.
3: Thank God.
1: All right, Steve. You can come down out of the ship.
3: Here he comes. He's opening up.
1: All right, Steve. Come on down out of the ship.
2: Sure, Hank.
5: Hank, I was scared. I was plain scared.
1: All right, easy now. It's all over. Bomb won't go off.
5: Thank God. Hey, look. I want to see Mary and the baby. Can you get me transportation now?
1: Hey, wait a minute. It's almost 12. They won't let you in the hospital now.
5: I want to see the baby.
3: For sure you do, but you've been under strain. I've got a shot here for you, Steve. Give you a good night's sleep. All right. Roll up your sleeve.
5: Sure.
3: Now, that'll make you sleep. Sergeant will find you a bed.
8: Come on, Mr. Weston.
5: Well, good night, Hank. I am kind of beat. It's been a tough night.
3: Sure has. Thought for a minute he was going to blast those rockets and send us all to King and come.
1: Yeah.
3: Quite a stunt getting the ray bomb test called off.
1: It isn't called off.
3: The call.
1: Ames couldn't get the chief. I was talking to a blank screen. Bomb goes off in a couple of minutes.
3: Oh. Poor Steve. He's one of the best.
1: He was the best. 1 in 10 million.
3: Some story of his, poor guy. For a while, he almost had me believing that quarantine. That's a very common delusion. The end of the world.
1: Last night, Never saw the stars so bright.
3: Better be getting in. That wind is cold.
1: Bomb goes off in 30 seconds. Poor Steve.
3: You know, Hanson, there's just one thing.
1: Yeah?
3: It's outside my field, but I'm curious. How did he keep that ship in the air for 10 hours? With only 10 minutes fuel.

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1: 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Ballard. Tonight, low-flying aircraft.
2: He's definitely playing some kind of deranged game with himself.
3: You think so?
2: Of course. The runway's far too short.
3: But it doesn't seem to affect his takeoff.
2: One more summer storm, like the one we had last week, and even more of the pier will be gone.
3: It seems strange to build something out into the sea.
2: I think it was for the very well-off, like the Swiss and Germans who came here in their own private planes.
3: Oh.
2: So sooner or later, Gould will run out of room.
3: But he takes off every morning. At least he has since we've been here.
2: One of these days, he's not going to make it. Which is exactly what he's been waiting for.
3: What do you mean?
2: Here he goes.
3: Richard, what did you mean?
2: About what?
3: Gould. You're talking like he wants to crash or something.
2: Why does he use this runway when he could use any of the roads outside of town?
3: Or are you hoping he will crash?
2: Of course not.
3: Well, you do resent him being in Rosa's.
2: I'd just like him to go away and leave us alone.
3: But he's the only person we have to talk to besides the Ferrera.
2: Why does he have to stay here, though? He could live at any one of the resort towns along the coast. There's dozens of them.
3: Well, I'm glad he's around. Well, with him being a doctor, maybe...
2: There he goes. He always waits until the last second before he lifts off.
3: Thought any more about the idea of Gould assisting me when the time comes?
2: No. But what about the practicante?
3: He's only a nurse, Richard.
2: But he's very good.
3: When you ran into him last week, did you mention it?
2: I never saw the practicante.
3: I mean Gould. You met him at the gallery while I was having my test.
2: Oh, yes. That's right.
3: Well, did the topic come up in the conversation?
2: No, not really.
4: Ah, Forrester. What brings you here? I didn't know you cared for Salvador Dali.
5: I don't.
4: Then why are you wandering around his museum?
5: I'm waiting for Judith.
4: I see. Please, sit down.
6: Stunning, aren't they?
2: Hmm?
6: His paintings. I could look at them for hours. I love how his body's constantly... mutate and reshape themselves.
2: They remind me of a collection of, I don't know, newsreels from hell.
6: You're serious, aren't you?
2: Yes.
6: In a way, we might be his future.
2: I hope not.
6: And in fact, we literally are, since he died 50 years ago. I've always believed the ultimate dystopia is the inside of your own head.
2: I hope you don't mind me changing the subject, but Judith's baby is due in about 3 weeks, and we were wondering if you'd mind, taking care of her.
4: What about the practicante? He's probably better qualified than I am.
2: Well, I wasn't thinking of the birth so much as the,
4: death.
2: Well...
4: What?
2: Of course, we're full of hope, but we've had to learn to be realistic.
4: How admirable of you both.
2: Well, given the possible outcome, I think Judith would prefer someone like you to deal with it.
4: Why not keep the child, whatever the outcome?
2: You can't be serious.
4: I'm afraid I am.
2: But it's not done. Where are you going?
4: Time to drive home. Adios, muchachos.
2: And all in one motion, he picked up 3 Dali paintings that were stacked against the bench and walked out of the gallery.
7: That was 10 days ago. I haven't told Judith what Gould said about the birth because she doesn't want to hear things like that. No one does.
3: I wonder if anything has happened to the practicante.
2: What makes you say that?
3: Well, he should be here by now. He said he'd drive in this morning with the test results.
2: Don't worry. He'll be here soon.
3: I hope so.
2: I'm sure it will be good news this time.
3: I know. It's strange, but I'm absolutely certain. I've never had any doubts all these months.
2: How about another drink?
3: Yes. Let's celebrate our good news.
7: If only it could always be like this. Standing side by side on our balcony, looking out at the sea, my arm around Judith's waist. I can feel him inside. Our baby, moving around. Almost as if he was trying to touch my fingers with his.

0: Did you see that?
1: No, I was resting my eyes for a moment.
0: He almost didn't make it this time.
1: Really?
0: What are you getting up for?
1: I want to watch him fly off.
0: Oh.
1: Geneva seems like such a long time ago.
0: It does, doesn't it? Are you glad we came here?
1: Yes. But sometimes I wish we'd gone further south than this. Somewhere like Benidorm.
0: Why?
1: Because there would be a lot of people there.
0: True. It's a huge place. There might be as many as 20 people staying there for the summer.
1: And we could have celebrated with them tonight.
0: Well, we'll have to do it on our own. Cheers.
1: To the test results.
0: And to our little home away from home on the Costa Brava.
2: Once school leaves, we'll have the whole town to ourselves. We'll lie around, naked, making love all the time. Play with the baby. Old peasants will hear about him and come down out of the hills to act out some ancient ritual.
1: There he is.
0: Where?
1: He's circling over the hills.
0: Yes, I see him.
1: It looks like he's glowing in the sun.
0: Because of all that stupid paint he wears.
1: What?
0: He's put silver stripes over everything. His helmet, flying jacket, the plane.
1: How odd. Where does he go in his plane?
0: I don't know.
1: He must be doing something up there in the mountains.
0: He's probably looting the abandoned villas.
1: There he goes again. Off into the hills.
3: Corfu Crete, Amalfi, Venice. We go everywhere that Mom and Dad send us. Lisbon, Mallorca, and Bordeaux. We get no choice in where we want to go.
2: Judith's done it again, gone to sleep on the bed without taking her Valium. Better take the pills out of her hand and her... Well, is that a car? The Practicante? No, it's nothing. Where the hell is he? Should have been here an hour ago. Or is it 2 hours? Something like that. God. Maybe if I make myself another drink, I'll... It's her. That girl. Always hanging around with Gould. I wonder if they're lovers. She's standing in the sunlight on the observation roof of the Club Nautico, looking at the mountains. Almost as if she's waiting for him to return.
4: You go out?
0: Yes. Mrs. Forrester's asleep. If the Practicante comes, please send him up.
4: See. I hope it is good news.
0: If it is, we're planning to celebrate tonight. Judith wants to open up all the nightclubs.
4: Good luck.
5: Forrester walks into the sunlight, climbing over the first of the sand dunes that fill the street. He stands on the roof of a submerged car and looks at the line of empty hotels.
0: I was here once before, when I was very young. Even then, the town was only half filled with tourists. Many hotels had closed.
5: Wow. Forrester jumps from the car roof and sets off along the beach road towards the runway. The immaculate sand runs down to the water, free at last of cigarette butts and bottle tops. As clean and soft as milled bone.
0: My mother told me that when she was a child, the town had been so crowded that she couldn't see the sand on the beach.
5: 40 years ago, it was like an epidemic of fear when everyone became aware that the world's population was dropping like a stone. Some experts say that Europe's current population of 200,000 will be gone within a generation.
0: It's strange that I feel so calm about it all. I mean, Judith and I could be the last tourists this town ever sees.
5: From the bank of the canal, Forrester looks up at the white hull of the Club Nautico. There is no sign of the young woman. He goes inside an abandoned restaurant and at the bar, pours himself a glass of Fundador.
0: It's so easy to have a child.
6: Easy, yeah.
0: I mean... Every time we turn around, Judith is pregnant. Or
2: least it seems that way.
5: As Forrester gazes out the window, he notices that two continuous lines have been painted in fluorescent silver across the metal footbridge that runs over the canal. He also notices how the silver lines cross the road and climb the steps of the hotel, disappearing into the lobby.
2: Trouble is that the kids, our children, they've all been...
6: Go ahead, say it.
2: Not normal. Unnatural. Deformed.
5: Forrester doesn't understand why I live in a Venus hotel with its garish facade, pornographic decor, and sex films that run continuously on closed-circuit TV. Venus hotels were built by governments around the world who desperately hoped that they would help produce more children, but they didn't.
2: I can still see our first child, a little girl. She was as blonde as the sun, except her eyes were defective. The optic nerves completely exposed. And, as if that wasn't bad enough, her sex, her genitalia was...
5: No.
2: All wrong.
5: Feeling the alcohol surge through him, Forrester sways through the hot sunlight. He knows the young woman is waiting for him somewhere around the hangar. She almost seems to be encouraging him with her flirtation.
2: Damn it. Got silver paint all over my hands. Maybe I can rub it off on my shirt.
5: The young woman emerges from the hangar and stands in the open doorway. Her intelligent but somehow mongoloid face is hidden by heavy sunglasses. A squat chin and high forehead fronted by a carapace of black glass.
6: Hello. My name is Richard. Richard Forrester.
5: Forrester is certain that she has been hoping he would come. Inside her black shawl, she moves her hands about like a schoolgirl. She's aware that he is the only man in town at that moment.
6: What's your name? Come on, don't be shy.
5: Forrester smears the last of the silver paint over his cheeks and nose and moves closer to the woman.
6: I want to be your friend.
5: When he touches her on the shoulder, she looks with sudden alarm at his luminous contours. Forrester grabs her, pushing her back into the darkness. She stumbles, falls, her sunglasses clattering to the floor.
6: I bet you can be real friendly when you want to.
5: He looks down at the young woman scrabbling at his feet for her sunglasses, one hand trying to hide her eyes from him.
6: Listen, I really have to go. Why didn't you tell me you were blind?
5: And while Forrester scrambles across the runway, the woman finds her glasses with their fractured lenses and puts them back on. Gould's plane circles the Club Nautico. The panels of its silver fuselage reflecting the sun like a faceted mirror.
3: Something's not right. I can tell. Don't ask me how I know. I just do. She's been crying for a while now. And every time she shudders, it shakes me up. Not a lot, but just enough to keep me awake. I wonder where he is.
4: Señor Forrester.
6: Yes?
4: I look all over for you. Mrs. Forrester has gone.
6: Where?
4: To Venus Hotels.
6: When did this happen?
4: About 2 hours ago, right after El Practicante leave. She ran out of here.
6: Oh, my God. Judith, where are you? Can you hear me? If you can hear me, please say something.
1: Up here.
2: What are you doing here?
1: I don't know. I had to go somewhere.
2: But why pick a Venus hotel?
1: Why not?
2: They're obscene. I mean, look at the murals.
1: I kind of like it.
2: Don't give me that. You've never set foot in one of these hotels before today.
1: Well, maybe it's time I did.
2: What's that supposed to mean?
1: You want a drink? It's vodka from Finland.
2: No, thanks.
1: How come you have makeup on your face?
2: It's paint. Silver paint.
1: It makes you look like an old-fashioned rock star.
2: I picked it up on the footbridge over the canal.
1: What were you doing there?
2: Well, I was looking for gold.
1: But he's lying.
2: How many did you take?

0: Well, I was looking for gold.
1: But he's flying.
0: How many did you take?
1: Zoom, zoom, zoom.
0: Judith, tell me how many pills you took.
1: Just a few.
0: Let's get out of here.
1: What do you think of my dress?
0: It makes you look like a whore.
1: Good. Because that's how I feel.
0: Let's go.
1: No.
0: We can talk back at our hotel.
1: I'm sick of talking. Don't you understand? We must be doing something wrong. Every time we try to have a child, it turns out wrong somehow.
0: Come on.
1: Don't touch me.
0: Please, Judith.
2: Ow!
1: Leave me alone. Oh.
2: Where are you going? Oh. Judith, come back here.
3: Don't worry. I got her, Forrester.
4: She'll sleep till morning. Do you have anything to sedate her?
0: Yes.
4: Good. You'll need to keep her calm for the next few days.
0: Let's go out on the balcony. It was lucky you were waiting in the lobby.
4: I heard her yelling. I thought I'd better come help.
0: Drink?
4: No, thanks. These days, we're all wearing our war paint.
0: Oh, yes. Somehow I got it on me this afternoon.
4: You were at the hangar just before I landed.
0: That's right.
4: Carmen told me that you accidentally stepped on her glasses.
0: Oh, yes, I did, as a matter of fact. I was trying to reassure her. She seemed to be worried that you were late.
4: I'm having to fly further inland now. She's nervous when I'm not around.
0: Well, I imagine she is, being blind. The Spanish would kill her if they ever found out. What will happen to her when you have to leave?
4: Carmen will be all right by then.
0: How long do you think it will last?
4: What's that?
0: You were staring at the runway. Another section has fallen into the sea.
4: Yes. There's a little bit more gone every day. Now, what about this baby?
0: What about it?
4: I assume the test results...
0: Yes. It has the same defects as all the rest. I'll have to get the practicante to deal with it.
4: Why?
0: You know why.
4: Forrester, it's a fair question. Which of us can really decide who has the defects?
0: The mothers seem to know.
4: But are they right? I am beginning to think that a massacre of the innocents has taken place that literally out-Herods Herod.
0: What else can we do with them?
4: Look, I want you to come flying with me tomorrow.
0: I don't know. I think I better keep an eye on Judith.
4: The Thurveras can look after her. Besides, she'll sleep all day.
0: Well...
4: You'll find it very interesting.
0: Okay. Looks like we're headed up the valley. Those foothills in the distance must be the start of the Pyrenees. Nothing much down below. Even though the land looks like it would make good farming. No cattle, no people, not much.
5: Over there! What? To your left! To your left!
0: The hills. Sections of the paths and farm tracks have been sprayed with phosphorescent paint. The silver panels make the side of the valley look like some crazy quilt. So that's what he's been doing on his flights. Turning the hills into a huge pop art display. What's going on? Why is he changing course? He's spraying. He's painting the side of this mountain in silver.
5: Down below! What did you say? Look down at the steer!
0: There it is. At the foot of the mountain. Looks like a miniature bison.

0: with its shaggy hair. Obviously a mutant. It also looks very dazed and confused. Wonder how it's managed to survive this long without being able to see. It's running up the hill, stumbling right and left, moving like it was drunk or something. Wait a second. The steer has stopped at the line of silver paint. Now it's following the silver path up the mountain. Look at it go. It's as if that animal could see.
1: So, how long have you been herding cattle?
2: Since the winter. Somehow a handful escaped the farmer's machetes, and I noticed them following the airplane one day. At first, I couldn't figure out how. Then, I realized that I'd sprayed some old landing light reflector paint in the plane, highly phosphorescent stuff.
1: Will I ever get it off me?
2: Not in a while. I'm always covered with the stuff when I come back from a flight.
1: How big was that herd up by the lake in the mountains?
2: I'd say 600, maybe 700.
1: No wonder you look so tired. It must be hard work, doing this day after day.
2: No, I don't think of it as work. It's more like something that has to be done.
1: That's what I don't understand. I mean, why save them? Since they can't survive on their own.
2: They're extremely hardy, and by next winter they'll be able to outrun and outthink everything else around them.
1: You don't know that for sure.
2: Look at Carmen. She's managed to keep herself going here for years without being able to see a thing.
1: She's still a mutant.
2: Maybe, but she's a very bright girl. She has a huge collection of watches with luminous dials, hundreds of them. And even though they're set at different times, she's got them all working together, like a gigantic computer.
1: Really?
2: God only knows what overlit world nature is preparing for her. But I suppose we won't be around to see it.
1: More brandy?
2: No. One glass of Fundador is enough for me.
1: Gould, are you saying, in effect, that the child Judith is carrying at this moment is not deformed?
2: That's right. It's like the so-called population decline that we've all accepted as the truth. In fact, there hasn't been a decline, except in the sense that we've been slaughtering our offspring. Over the past 50 years, the birth rate has gone up, not down.
1: How do you figure that?
2: Try to keep an open mind for a moment.
1: I am, but believe me, it's hard.
2: Okay. We have this vastly increased sexuality and an unprecedented fertility. Even your wife has had 7 children.
1: That's right.
2: Yet why? Isn't it obvious that we've embarked on a huge replacement program? Though, sadly, the people we're replacing are, in fact, ourselves.
1: Are you serious?
2: Yes. I think our job is to repopulate the world with our successors.
1: Come to the door. We can't hear you. What's the matter, Senor Cervera?
3: You must come. La Señora has the baby.
1: Let's go.
4: It feels so good to be out. I mean, I can kick my legs, roll back and forth. I can do all kinds of things. Wait a second. More people in the next room? I better try and scare them off.
2: There he is.
1: Yes.
2: He looks strong and healthy.
1: Except for his eyes.
4: What are they talking about? I can see fine. Both of them glow as bright as the moon.
2: What are you going to do?
1: Take him outside.
2: Why can't you give him to me?
1: Because he's my child.
4: What's going on? He's picked me up. And what is easy? Take it easy. I'm not a doll.
5: As Forrester crosses the bridge over the canal, Carmen walks out of the hangar, almost as if she has been expecting him. They meet on the runway, and he puts the baby in her arms. He walks away quickly, without looking back.
4: Feels so good to be with her. Because she's like me. She feels warm, kind, and gentle. Hello, Mother.
1: You ready?
6: I'm all set.
1: Okay, then let's go. I hope you're up for the drive.
6: I've never felt better.
1: Good. It's a long way to Geneva. And it's been only a few weeks since...
6: The birth. You can say it, Richard.
1: Right.
6: I hope when you paid the practicante, you gave him something extra. They expect it when... they have to take care of things.
1: Don't worry, I looked after everything.
6: Good. Do you know why Gold is late taking off this morning?
1: I think some more of the runway was washed away in that storm last night.
6: Oh.
1: But one thing I know for sure, he'll keep flying as long as he has to.

0: Low-Flying Aircraft by J.G. Ballard. Dramatized by Brian Wade. Starring Nikki Guadagni as Judith, Joe Ziegler as Richard, and Michael Hogan as Dr. Gould, with Ramiro Puerta and Lisa Yamanaka. The series script editor is Sandra Rabinovich. Casting consultant, Beth Russell. Original music was composed and performed by Timothy Clark. The recording engineer was Glenn McLaughlin, sound effects by Kathy Perry, and production assistant, Nina Callahan. Low-Flying Aircraft was produced and directed at Studio G in Toronto by series executive producer William Lane. Next week, a question of re-entry. Until then, I'm Barbara Budd. Good night.
1: You know, cats have minds of their own. That's why we love them. They really do know what they like. Tibby, Tibby, Tibby.
2: Tibby the meat lover. And now he's easy to please with Kitty Cat Meat and Liver Dinner. All the meat he loves and tasty liver too. It might have been cooked specially for him. And Tabby, she's happier than ever. She likes both the Kitty Cat dinners.
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1: You don't have to show. Not really.
2: Hey, Dixie, look. Hey, look at this. Look at this one. Look at it, I tell you.
1: Another butterfly.
2: Yeah, look at these wings. Look at them.
1: Better if it had wings big as an airplane to take us out of this hellhole.
2: I bet I'll get 10 francs for this one.
1: If we get out of the jungle alive.
2: Oh, I'll get out.
1: Aye. You mean we? You wouldn't leave me here?
2: Don't worry, Dixie. You get in this with me and you'll get out of it with me. Sit down.
1: Until the ants begin to eat you.
2: I'll cut it out, will you? Can't you do anything but sing the blues?
1: I suppose I should be happy. I should sing a song because the sun is burning me up because the insects bite me. Because I'm here in this devil's hole, half the world away from my home.
2: Cut it out. I don't like it any better than you do. It's our only chance, see? That's when these bugs are our only chance to get a dog and get out of here.
1: But the sun...
2: You think the sun's any colder working in the mines? You think the sun's any colder sitting out there on the beach tearing out of there every time you see a boat heading back? Tell you, Dixie, the jungle's the only chance we have to get out of here, and by the devil, I'm taking it.
1: Yeah, you're right. And I know what you say. Our only chance.
2: Sure it is. Now snap out of it. For a couple of days like this one, we'll have caught enough of these bugs to head back to the coast.
1: But when we get through?
2: Listen, Dixie, when I say I'm getting out of here, I'm getting out.
1: But the natives say it.
2: Cut it out, I tell you. Nothing's going to stop me.
1: But if we do get out, how do we know that Mr. Renat will buy the butterflies?
2: Listen, he said he would, didn't he?
1: Oh, what a man says.
2: Yeah? Well, why shouldn't he buy them? Gives us a franc apiece and then sells them all over the world for 20 of them.
1: But who would waste money on such things?
2: Don't you know, American? Schools.
1: Museums.
2: They pay plenty of dough for these jungle butterflies.
1: But why should anybody...
2: Oh, forget it, I tell you. The air hot enough without you shooting your mouth up all the time? I lay still, I tell you, forget it.
1: All right. I forget it. Yo. I seen you laugh to yourself, buddy, you laugh.
2: I was just thinking. What? I think of what you said before about a butterfly with wings like an aeroplane.
1: Yeah.
2: Funny, ain't it? Two big guys like you and me. Guys that shot the works from arson and murder. Both of us depended on what? To get us out of the jungle and back to where we came from. Handful of blue and red and purple butterflies.
1: Yeah, that's the way it is.
2: Funny, ain't it? Anybody told me a couple of years ago I'd be chasing bugs that I swatted them. Bugs are all the chance I got.
1: You sure?
2: You know, it's a funny thing. When I was a kid, I used to chase butterflies, too. Dinky little white ones all around the empty lot and back of the... What's the matter with you, Dixie? What are you staring at?
1: Here. You didn't see it?
2: See what? What is there to see but a... Please? No. No what? Then what?
1: From behind that tree. He looked out at me.
2: He? What are you talking about? Who looked out at you?
1: A spider. And I think it was as large as a dog.

0: Joe. Not sleeping. I can't sleep either. So hot. It used to get nice and cold about this time of night where I used to live. Joe. Yeah, what's the matter? Did I see it? He's starting that again.
1: But I must have seen it. I must have seen it. It was all so clear.
0: But I tell you, it was nothing but a monkey hanging there. Spider.
1: But I saw...
0: Go on there. He's frying your brains. Go on to sleep.
1: Yeah. Sleep. I'll try.
0: Okay. Black mosquito got it under the netting.
1: You get it?
0: Oh, no. I got it.
1: Another one.
0: Hole in the netting. What's the matter? I might as well get up and fix it. Blast that stuff is falling apart with me.
1: Joe?
0: What do you want?
1: Don't go too close to the edge of the clearing.
0: What are you talking about? I'm just going to fix the netting so that...
1: Joe, what? Joe, what is it? Joe!
0: I'm okay.
1: Yeah, but you scream.
0: Yeah.
1: Well?
0: I saw two. Sitting at the edge of the clearing in the moonlight. Yeah. Spider as big as a dog.

0: Tighter. Pull the line tighter. Yeah, I thought it. Okay, come on out of the tree now.
1: All right.
0: I want you, stop. Don't shake that tree so much. That trap door's set on a hair trigger.
1: Yeah. Now it's done.
0: Yeah. That cage ain't strong enough to hold it. You'd have run a knife through me.
1: But what if it doesn't come here again?
0: Here by the tree the last 2 nights, wasn't it?
1: Yeah, but what?
0: So it'll do it again. And this time it's going to stay by the tree.
1: But what if the trap fails?
0: Don't start that again. Tell you one jerk in the spine from where we're sitting, the whole cage will fall right on him. Then, my friend, our troubles are all over.
1: I tell you, Joe, I'm afraid.
0: Afraid of what? Getting out of here and getting someplace where we can live like men? You afraid of making money?
1: Money?
0: Listen, for a spider that big, I could get enough cash to float home with silk shirts on our back. Think of it. A spider that big? We clean up with
1: him. No, Joe, no. I say, let's get away from here.
0: Oh, kid, you dizzy, huh? Well, it's all me. I tell you, this blasted jungle has spit out a gold mine for me.
1: But the trap. Are you sure the trap?
0: Sure, I'm sure. We'll catch them. And it won't be butterflies paying our ship their home, Dizzy. It'll be the biggest spider in the world. That's all right, huh, Dizzy?
1: But are you sure of the trap, Joe?
0: Went strong, I.
1: Yeah.
0: I wonder what time it is.
1: Stars are gone.
0: We're gonna get none more.
1: Yeah.
0: It was always earlier before.
1: Trap frightened them away.
0: What if spiders know about traps?
1: You said yourself they're clever.
0: Now you're a fool. But
1: you said yourself.
0: That's talking, that's all.
1: There's a fear in me. Cold and sharp as you.
0: Wait.
1: Huh?
0: Yes, it's clever.
1: It's coming.
0: Stay quiet.
1: Joe, let him go.
0: Quiet, watch it.
1: Don't pull a trap.
0: Quiet.
1: It's looking at us.
0: With this step on it, being right under you. There. I got it. Oh, look at it, Dixie. It's right. That's mine. The biggest spider in creation. I'll get all the money I need. Well, Dixie, what's the matter with you? Come on, why don't you say something?
1: Crap. And it doesn't move. Just looks at us.

0: you.
1: And?
0: How many days since?
1: Let's say, since we caught the big fella? Three. Yeah, 3 days.
0: You haven't said
1: it? You're telling me.
0: Why do you?
1: Because I'm playing it smart. Pretty soon that thing won't be caring much about anything. And I'm going to slip the bottom of that cage and off we go.
0: They say such creatures can live for a long time without eating.
1: No, not with no that size. I figure that sitting out there in that sun all day, well, in about a week, it won't care much whatever we do with it.
0: Joe?
1: Yeah?
0: How could such a creature be?
1: What do you mean, how could it be? You're looking at it, ain't you?
0: But such a spider.
1: It's there. That's all that means anything to me.
0: But such a giant creature.
1: That's it. It's a giant, ain't it? Well, you've seen giant human beings in circuses, haven't you? But they just happen, that's all. That's the way this spider happened.
0: So black.
1: Yeah. It's a midnight special, ain't it? Those big, hairy legs.
0: Once I saw an octopus.
1: Huh?
0: Devilfish.
1: Oh, yeah, yeah, sure. This one looks like a five-man devilfish, is that it?
0: Yeah.
1: Oh, with that big a billboard at a circus sideshow. Will we clean up?
0: The legs are strength and must have.
1: Mm-hmm, not when I get through it.
0: Look at it, Joe, be honest.
1: Huh?
0: Isn't there a strange fascination when you look at it closer?
1: What are you talking about?
0: Your jaws.
1: Well, how this shunner.
0: So what? As if there was a thought behind it.
1: You're starting that again.
0: All these 3 days it sits there so quietly. His eyes like burning flames just watching.
1: Cut it out.
0: If it is thinking, I'm afraid of what it is thinking.

Oh, yes, Spider. Yeah, plenty of that. Yeah, Dixie couldn't take it anymore. He's off looking for a cool spot. But me, I didn't want to leave you alone, Spider. I didn't want to leave my meal ticket. You're going to be a big-time attraction on the boardwalk in some big-time circus, Spider. Yeah. Yeah, you're the screwy looking thing, Spider. They don't believe it until they see it. The fella's going to cost them plenty before they do see it. Hey, Spider. How'd you move? Spider. Not dead. Get a stick. Spider. Bless you, you're not dead. You can't be dead. It's been only a week since. You can't be dead. You're my chance. You can't be dead. Curled up with your legs over you. Rest your move. Reaching the figure. Let go. Let go of me. You bastard devil. You fool me. Let go. Let go of my arm. Get away. Let go. Dixie. Dixie. Come on, Dick.

0: Joe? Joe, where are you? Joe?
1: Oh, the sound suddenly so quiet.
0: Joe?
1: Where's the man? He said he'd be here. He said... Buddy. Buddy, what? Cried it up. What?
0: Joe? Joe, come quickly. I found a body. Joe, come quickly.
1: You must see who?
0: Huh?
1: Joe. Joe, it's you. Joe, how did this what? The spider. But how? Gone through the cage. What he did to you, Joe. Might come back. Why do I stand here? Might come back. Gotta get out. Here, get these together. Butterfly, take boxes and get out before... Something moved behind that tree. No, it won't get me. Won't get me. Won't get me. Oh. My foot pushed it. Must have broken my... Gotta get away. Gotta get away. Gotta get away. Gotta get away.

0: day. It's so dark. Never did me know the devil thing. I did get away. Crawled miles. I did get away.
1: Clear.
0: Someone to help me. Crawled house. Someone to help me. So dark. Oh. Tired. No strength to call out. Crawl and find someone to help me. And I'll be free. Free. Got something. What? Body. So you, but how, what? Back in the camp, I'm back in the camp. Cold all night in the surf, we're back in the camp. Where... No. Get out. Get out before I... Oh, my leg. No, can't crawl anymore. It's dark. What? Behind me, it's behind me. Wait, you jump on my back. No, don't. Nothing. Isn't there? If I could only crawl again, if I could only get away before... The moon coming up bright. No, I'll see what... Not here. Only you, Joe. Empty flesh over there in the moonlight.
2: Blast you to the devil, Joe. You brought me here. You was right that you died, but that spider won't get me, not me. It's gone now. My leg will get better. I will get away. Yes, I will. I...
1: Spider, come back. Oh, no. No.
0: Closer. No closer. No.
1: Come back. Well, what?
0: One girl. Crawling over here. A girl is dead. What is the spider going to... Spinning a web over him. Turning him around and around like a fly. Covering him with that thick silk. Spinning a web of silk over his shoulder. See? Sun. Moon. Morning, it is morning. I'm alive.
1: Come. Get a high.
0: Who?
1: So heavy a walk it can't be that devil spider. Must be one of the savages there. Help me.
0: See who? Joe.
1: It is Joe alive.
0: Joe, I'm here. Wait for me. Joe, why do you stand there? I must have had a dream. All that happened, yes, a dream. Last night was a funny nightmare, to tell you. Joe, why do you just stand there? Why do you just look at me? Your eyes, the sun shines on them, they hurt me. Don't look at me like that, Joe. Your eyes so dark, so big. I say, closer, my friend, come closer. I have such a happy thing to tell you closer. I hear you. I like what your eyes are singing to me, Joe. Yes, I come closer. You keep telling me that happy thing. Yeah. I'm close to you now, Joe. Tell me what your eyes... Your hand. Why do you grab my arm? Your other hand, my other arm. Why do your fingers hold my arm so tight they hurt me?
3: Another arm on my shoulder, Joe. But another arm holding my neck. Joe, so many arms. How can it be? Joe, it is you. I see your face, but your eye is bigger and bigger. Sun so strong in my head, burning my head inside. Is that why I see such crazy things, Joe? Joe, why don't you say something? Your eyes bigger and bigger, burning into my head. Now your face is changing. Joe, it is you. Then why doesn't your face... Joe, that sound. Your face, your arms.
1: Spider.

0: You are the spider. The spider. Your eyes fooled me, didn't they? Made me think I was seeing Joe, but all the time it was you, Mr. Spider. They're wonderful eyes you have, Mr. Spider. I'm not afraid anymore. It's not a joke. Your black arms pull me close. I see the poison dripping from your fangs. But I'm not afraid. It's very funny. When the worst thing really happens, you're not afraid. I'm not afraid. Your fangs. Closer. Closer. I'm not afraid. I deep.
1: Sometimes you take so much trouble making half their pudding, you forget to make...
2: custard?
1: So Brown and Poulsen have made instant mix custard. Real creamy custard like you'd expect from Brown and Poulsen. Just add boiling water. You need no milk. And you've perfect custard in seconds.
2: Oh, yeah.
3: Beautiful. Do you want some custard?
2: Oh, thank you.
1: Brown and Poulsen instant mix custard. Good and creamy. Because Brown and Poulsen make it.
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0: Welcome to a half hour of Mind Webs. Short stories from the worlds of speculative fiction. This story comes from the book Six by H. Six stories by Robert A. Heinlein. This one is titled, They. They would not let him alone. They would never let him alone. He realized that that was part of the plot against him. Never to leave him in peace. Never to give him a chance to mull over the lies they had told him. Time enough to pick out the flaws and to figure out the truth for himself. A damned attendant this morning, he had come busting in with a breakfast tray, waking him and causing him to forget his dream. If only he could remember that dream. Someone was unlocking the door. He ignored it.
1: Howdy, old boy. They told me you refused your breakfast.
0: I wasn't hungry.
1: But we can't have that. You'll get weak, and then I won't be able to get you well completely. Now, get up and get your clothes on, and I'll order a special eggnog for you. Come on, that's a good fellow. You know, I really know nothing about your case. Don't you think it's about time you talked about it with me?
0: I'll play chess with you.
1: Well, all right. You know, we've played chess every day for a week, but... Well, if you'll talk, I'll play chess.
0: What could it matter? If he was right, they already understood perfectly that he had discovered their plot. There was nothing to be gained by concealing the obvious. Let them try to argue him out of it. Let the tail go with the hide. To hell with it. He got out the chessmen and commenced setting them up. What do you know of my case so far?
1: Very little. Physical examination negative, past history negative, high intelligence as shown by your record in school and your success in your profession. Occasional fits of moodiness, but nothing exceptional. The only positive information was the incident that caused you to come here for treatment.
0: To be brought here, you mean? Why should it cause comment?
1: Well, good gracious, fellow, if you barricade yourself in your room and insist that your wife is plotting against you, don't you expect people to notice?
0: But she was plotting against me. And so are you. White or black?
1: Black. It's your turn to attack. Why do you think we're plotting against you?
0: It's an involved story and goes way back into my early childhood. There was an immediate incident, however. He opened by advancing the white king's knight to the king bishop 3. The doctor shrugged his shoulders and answered the opening move.
1: Oh, suppose we start with your early childhood. Might shed more light than the more recent incidents. Did you feel that you were being persecuted as a child?
0: No. No, when I was a child, I was sure of myself. I knew then, I tell you, I knew. Life was worthwhile, and I knew it. I was at peace with myself and my surroundings. Life was good, and I was good, and I assumed that the creatures around me were like myself.
1: And weren't they?
0: Not at all, particularly the children. I didn't know what viciousness was until I was turned loose with other children, little devils, and I was expected to be like them and play with them.
1: I know, the herd compulsion. Children can be pretty savage at times.
0: You missed the point, Doc. This wasn't any healthy roughness. These creatures were different, not like myself at all. They looked like me, but they were not like me. If I tried to say anything to one of them about anything that mattered to me, all I could get was a stare and a scornful laugh. Then they'd find some way to punish me for having said it.
1: I see what you mean. How about grown-ups?
0: Well, that's somewhat different. Adults don't matter to children at first, or rather, they didn't matter to me. They were too big, and they didn't bother me, and they were busy with things that did not enter into my considerations. See, it was only when I noticed that my presence affected them that I began to wonder about them.
1: How do you mean?
0: Well, they never did the things when I was around that they did when I was not around. The doctor looked at him carefully.
1: Won't that statement take quite a lot of justifying? How do you know what they did when you weren't around?
0: But I used to catch them just stopping. You know, if I came into a room, the conversation would stop suddenly, and then it would pick up about the weather or something equally inane. Then I took to hiding and listening and looking. Adults did not behave the same way in my presence as out of it. The things I saw people doing and heard them talking about were never of any importance. They must be doing something else.
1: I don't follow you. You don't choose to follow me. I'm telling this to you in exchange for a game of chess.
0: Why do you like to play chess so well?
1: Because it's the only thing in the world where I can see all the factors and understand all the rules. Never mind. I saw all around me this enormous plant, cities, farms, factories, churches, schools, homes, railroads, luggage, roller coasters, trees, saxophones, libraries, people and animals. People that looked like me and who should have felt very much like me if what I was told was the truth. But what did they appear to be doing? They went to work to earn the money to buy the food, to get the strength to go to work, to earn the money to buy the food, to get the strength to go to work, to get the strength to buy the food, to earn the money to go, you know, until they fell over dead. Any slight variation in the basic pattern didn't matter. They always fell over dead. And everybody tried to tell me that I should be doing the same thing. I knew better.
0: The doctor gave him a look apparently intended to denote helpless surrender and laughed.
1: Well, I can't argue with you. Life does look like that, and, well, maybe it is just that futile. But it is the only life we have. Well, why not make up your mind to enjoy it as much as possible?
0: Well, oh, no. No, no, you can't peddle nonsense like that to me by claiming to be fresh out of sense. How do I know? Because all this complex stage setting, all these forms of actors could not have been put here just to make idiot noises at each other. No, some other explanation, but not that one. An insanity as enormous, as complex as the one around me had to be planned. And I found a plan.
1: Well, which is?
0: It's a play intended to divert me, to occupy my mind and confuse me, to keep me so busy with the tales that, well, I won't have time to think about the meaning. And you're all in on it, every one of you. Most of them may be helpless automatons, but you're not. You're one of the conspirators. You've been sent in as a troubleshooter to try to force me to go back to playing the role assigned to me.
1: No, take it easy. Maybe it is all a conspiracy, but, well, why do you think that you've been singled out for special attention? Maybe it is a joke on all of us. Why couldn't I be one of the victims as well as yourself?
0: Gotcha. Gotcha, Doc. Now, that is the essence of the plot. All of these creatures have been set up to look like me in order to prevent me from realizing that I was the center of the arrangements. But I've noticed a key fact, a mathematically inescapable fact, that I am unique. Here am I, sitting on the inside. The world extends outward from me. I am the center.
1: Easy, man, now easy. Don't you realize that the world looks that way to me, too? We are each the center of the universe.
0: Not so. Now, that's what you have tried to make me believe, that I'm just one of millions more just like me. Wrong. Now, if they were like me, then I could get into communication with them. I can't. I've tried and tried, and I can't. I've sent out my inner thoughts, seeking some one other being who has them too. And what have I gotten back? Wrong answers, jarring incongruities, meaningless obscenity. I've tried, I tell you. God, how I've tried. But there's nothing out there to speak to me. Nothing but emptiness and otherness.
1: Wait a minute. Do you mean to say that you think there's nobody home at my end of the line? Don't you believe that I am alive and conscious?
0: Yes, I think you're probably alive, but you are one of the others. My antagonists. But you have set thousands of others around me whose faces are blank, not lived in, and whose speech is a meaningless reflexive noise.
1: Well, then, if you concede that I am an ego, why do you insist that I am so very different from yourself?
0: Now it's no use. No use at all. There's no possibility of communication. I am alone.
1: He was upset by the doctor's visit. He couldn't be wrong, basically, yet the doctor had certainly pointed out logical holes in his position. From a logical standpoint, the whole world might be a fraud perpetrated on everybody. But logic meant nothing. Logic itself was a fraud, starting with unproved assumptions and capable of proving anything. The world is what it is and carries its own evidence of trickery. But does it? What did he have to go on? Could he lay down a line between known facts and everything else and then make a reasonable interpretation of the world based on facts alone? An interpretation free from complexities of logic, no hidden assumptions of points not certain? Very well. First fact, Himself. He knew himself directly. He existed. Second facts. The evidence of his five senses, everything that he himself saw and heard and smelled and tasted and touched. Subject to their limitations, he must believe his senses. He knew that he did not invent the information brought to him by his senses. There had to be something else out there, some otherness that produced the things his senses recorded. All philosophies that claimed that the physical world around him did not exist except in his imagination were sheer nonsense. But beyond that, what? Were there any third facts on which he could rely? No, not at this point. He could not afford to believe anything that he was told or that he read or that was implicitly assumed to be true about the world around him. No, he could not believe any of it, for the sum total of what he had been told and read and been taught in school was so contradictory, so senseless, so wildly insane that none of it could be believed unless he personally confirmed it. Wait a minute. The very telling of these lies, senseless contradictions, was a fact in itself, known to him directly. To that extent, they were data, probably very important data. The world as it had been shown to him was a piece of unreason, an idiot's dream. Yet it was on too mammoth a scale to be without some reason. He came wearily back to his original point. Since the world could not be as crazy as it appeared to be, it must necessarily have been arranged to appear crazy in order to deceive him as to the truth. Why had they done it to him? And what was the truth behind the sham? There must be some clue in the deception itself. What thread ran through it all? Well, in the first place, he had been given a superabundance of explanations of the world around him. Philosophies, religions, common sense explanations. Most of them were so clumsy, so obviously inadequate or meaningless that they could hardly have expected him to take them seriously. They must have intended them simply as misdirection. But there were certain basic assumptions running through all the hundreds of explanations of the craziness around him. It must be these basic assumptions that he was expected to believe. For example, there was the deep-seated assumption that he was a human being, essentially like millions of others around him and billions more in the past and the future. That was nonsense. He had never once managed to get into real communication with all those things that looked so much like him but were so different. In the agony of his loneliness, he had deceived himself that his wife Alice understood him and was a being like him. He knew now that he had suppressed and refused to examine thousands of little discrepancies because he could not bear the thought of returning to complete loneliness. He had needed to believe that his wife was a living, breathing being of his own kind who understood his inner thoughts. He had refused to consider the possibility that she was simply a mirror, an echo, or something unthinkably worse. He had found a mate, and the world was tolerable, even though dull, stupid, and full of petty annoyance. He was moderately happy and had put away his suspicions. He had accepted quite docilely the treadmill he was expected to use until a slight mischance had momentarily cut through the fraud. Then his suspicions had returned with impounded force. The bitter knowledge of his childhood had been confirmed. He supposed that he had been a fool to make a fuss about it. If he had kept his mouth shut, they would not have locked him up. He should have been as subtle and as shrewd as they, kept his eyes and ears open and learned the details of and the reasons for the plot against him. He might have learned how to circumvent it. But what if they had locked him up? The whole world was an asylum and all of them as keepers. After supper, he decided to put his thoughts in better order by writing them. He obtained paper. He should start with a general statement of some underlying postulate of the credos that had been drummed into him all his life. Life. Yes, that was a good one. And he wrote, I am told that I was born a certain number of years ago and that I will die a similar number of years hence. And various clumsy stories have been offered to me to explain to me where I was before birth and what becomes of me after death. But they're rough lies not intended to deceive except as misdirection. In every other possible way, the world around me assures me that I am mortal, here but a few years, and a few years hence, gone completely, non-existent. Wrong. I am immortal. I transcend this little time axis. A 70-year span on it is but a casual phase in my experience. Second only to the prime datum of my own existence is the emotionally convincing certainty of my continuity. I may be a closed curve, but closed or open, I neither have a beginning nor an end. Self-awareness is not relational, it is absolute and cannot be reached to be destroyed or created. Memory, however, being a relational aspect of consciousness, may be tampered with and possibly destroyed. Caution. Why have they tried so hard to convince me that I'm going to die in a few years? There must be a very important reason. I infer that they are preparing me for some sort of major change. It may be crucially important for me to figure out their intentions about this. Probably I have several years in which to reach a decision. Note, avoid using the types of reasoning they have taught me. By and large, they had played very decently with him since they had brought him here. He was glad that they had allowed him to have a room alone. And he certainly had more time free for contemplation than had ever been possible on the outside. To be sure, continuous effort to keep him busy and to distract him was made, but by being stubborn, he was able to circumvent the rules and gain some hours each day for introspection. But damnation, he did wish they would not persist in using Alice in their attempts to divert his thoughts. Although the intense terror and revulsion which she had inspired in him when he had first rediscovered the truth had now aged into a simple feeling of repugnance and distaste for her company, nevertheless, it was emotionally upsetting to be reminded of her, to be forced into making decisions about her. After all, she had been his wife for many years. Wife? What was a wife? Another soul like one's own, a complement. The other necessary pole to the couple, a sanctuary of understanding and sympathy in the boundless depths of aloneness. That was what he had thought, what he had needed to believe and had believed fiercely for years. The yearning need for companionship of his own kind had caused him to see himself reflected in those beautiful eyes and had made him quite uncritical of occasional incongruities in her responses. Wearily, he turned back to his summing up. The world is explained in either one of two ways. The common sense way, which says that the world is pretty much as it appears to be and that ordinary human conduct and motivations are reasonable. And there's the religio-mystic solution, which states that the world is dream stuff, unreal, insubstantial, with reality somewhere beyond. Wrong. Both of them. The common sense scheme has no sense to it of any sort. Life is short and full of trouble. The common sense world is a blind insanity, out of nowhere, going nowhere, to no purpose. As for the other solution, it appears more rational on the surface, in that it rejects the utterly irrational world of common sense. But it's not a rational solution. It's simply a flight from reality of any sort, for it refuses to believe the results of the only available direct communication between the ego and the outside. He crumpled up the paper and flung himself from the chair. Order and logic were no good. His answer was right because it smelled right, but he still did not know all the answer. Why the grand scale to the deception? Countless creatures, whole continents, an enormously involved and minutely detailed matrix of insane history, insane tradition, insane culture. Why bother with more than a cell and a straitjacket? It must be, it had to be, because it was supremely important to deceive him completely, because a lesser deception would not do. Could it be that they dare not let him suspect his real identity, no matter how difficult and how involved the fraud? He had to know. In some fashion, he must get behind the deception and see what went on when he was not looking. He had had one glimpse. This time, he must see the actual workings, catch the puppet masters in their manipulations. Obviously, the first step must be to escape from the asylum, but to do it so craftily that they would never see him, never catch up with him, not have a chance to set the stage before him. Once decided, he spent the rest of the evening in considering the means by which he might accomplish his purpose. The lights blinked twice. Docilely, he got up and commenced preparations for bed. When the attendant looked through the peephole, he was already in bed with his face turned to the wall. Gladness. Gladness everywhere.
0: It was good to be with his own kind, to hear the music swelling out of every living thing, as it always had, always would. Good to know that everything was living and aware of him, participating in him as he participated in them. It was good to be. Good to know the unity of many and the diversity of one. There had been one bad thought. The details escaped him, but it was gone. It had never been. There was no place for it. The early morning sounds from the adjacent ward penetrated the sleep-laden body that served him here and gradually recalled him to awareness of the hospital room. The transition was so gentle that he carried over full recollection of what he had been doing and why. He lay still, a gentle smile on his face, and savored the uncouth but not unpleasant languor of the body he wore. Strange that he had ever forgotten, despite their tricks and stratagems. Well, now that he had recalled the key, he would quickly set things right in this odd place. He would call them in at once and announce the new order. It would be amusing to see old Glaroon's expression when he realized that the cycle had ended. The click of the peephole and the rasp of the door being unlocked guillotined his line of thought. The morning attendant pushed briskly in with a breakfast tray and placed it on the tip table.
2: Good morning, sir. Nice bright day. Want it in bed or will you get up?
0: Don't answer. Don't listen. Suppress this distraction. This is part of their plan. But it was too late, too late. He felt himself slipping, falling, wrenched from reality back into the fraud world in which they had kept him. It was gone, gone completely, with no single association round him to which to anchor memory. There was nothing left but the sense of heartbreaking loss and the acute ache of unsatisfied catharsis. And he said, "Leave it where it is, I'll take care of it." He lay quite still for a long time, every nerve end in his body screaming for relief.

0: He lay quite still for a long time, every nerve end in his body screaming for relief. At last he got out of bed, still miserably unhappy, and attempted to concentrate on his plans for escape. But the psychic wrench he had received in being recalled so suddenly from his plane of reality had left him bruised and emotionally disturbed. His mind insisted on rechewing its doubts rather than engage in constructive thought. Was it possible that the doctor was right, that he was not alone in his miserable dilemma? Was he really simply suffering from paranoia, delusions of self-importance? Could it be that each unit in this yeasty swarm around him was the prison of another lonely ego, helpless, blind, and speechless, condemned to an eternity of miserable loneliness? Was the look of suffering which he had brought to Alice's face a true reflection of inner torment, not simply a piece of play-acting intended to maneuver him into compliance with their plans? A knock sounded at the door. He said, "Come in," without looking up. Comings and goings did not matter to him. Then a well-known voice spoke slowly and hesitantly. "Dearest, Alice." He was on his feet at once, facing her. "Who let you in?" "Please, dear, please, I had to see you." "It isn't fair. It isn't fair. Why did you come?" She stood up to him with a dignity he had hardly expected. The beauty of her childlike face had been marred by line and shadow, but it shone with an unexpected courage. She answered quietly, "I love you. You can tell me to go away, but you can't make me stop loving you and trying to help you." He turned away from her in an agony of indecision. Could it be possible that he had misjudged her? Was there, behind that barrier of flesh and sound symbols, a spirit that truly yearned toward his? No, he couldn't be wrong. Test her again. "Why did you keep me on that job in Omaha?" "But I didn't make you keep that job. I simply pointed out that we should think twice before." "Never mind, never mind." Soft hands and a sweet face preventing him with mild stubbornness from ever doing the thing that his heart told him to do. Always with the best of intentions, the best of intentions, but always so that he had never quite managed to do the silly, unreasonable things that he knew were worthwhile. Hurry, hurry, hurry, and strive with an angel-faced jockey to see that you don't stop long enough to think for yourself. "Why did you try to stop me from going back upstairs that day?" She managed to smile, although her eyes were already spilling over with tears.
1: "I didn't know it really mattered to you. I didn't want us to miss the train."
0: It had been a small thing, an unimportant thing. For some reason, not clear even to him, he had insisted on going back upstairs to his study when they were about to leave the house for a short vacation. It was raining, and she had pointed out that there was barely enough time to get to the station. He had surprised himself and her, too, by insisting on his own way in circumstances in which he had never been known to be stubborn. He had actually pushed her to one side and forced his way up the stairs. Even then, nothing might have come of it had he not, quite unnecessarily, raised the shade of the window that faced toward the rear of the house. It was a very small matter. It had been raining hard out in front. From this window, the weather was clear and sunny, with no sign of rain. He had stood there quite a long while, gazing out at the impossible sunshine and rearranging his cosmos in his mind. He re-examined long-suppressed doubts in the light of this one small but totally unexplainable discrepancy. Then he had turned and had found that she was standing behind him. He had been trying ever since to forget the expression that he had surprised on her face.
2: "What about the rain?"
1: "The rain? Why, it was raining, of course. What about it?"
2: "But it was not raining outside my study window."
1: "What? But of course it was. I did notice the sun break through the clouds for a moment, but that was all."
2: "Nonsense."
1: "But, darling, what has the weather to do with you and me? What difference does it make whether it rains or not to us? Am I responsible for the weather?"
2: "I think you are. Now, please go."

0: withdrew from him, brushed blindly at her eyes, gulped once, and then said in a voice held steady,
1: "All right, I'll go. But remember, you can come home if you want to, and I'll be there if you want me. Would you kiss me goodbye?"
0: He made no answer of any sort, neither with his voice nor eyes. She looked at him, then turned, fumbled blindly for the door, and rushed through it. The creature he knew as Alice went to the place of assembly without stopping to change form.
1: "It is necessary to adjourn the sequence. I'm no longer able to influence his decisions."
0: They had expected it. Nevertheless, they stirred with dismay. The Glaroon addressed the first for manipulation.
2: "Prepare to graph the selected memory track at once."
0: Then, turning to the first for operations, the Glaroon said,
2: "The extrapolation shows that he'll tend to escape within 2 of his days. The sequence degenerated primarily through your failure to extend that rainfall all around him. Be advised."
1: "It would be simpler if we understood his motives."
2: "In my capacity as Dr. Hayward, I've often thought the same thing, but if we understood his motives, we would be part of him. Bear in mind the treaty. He almost remembered."
0: The Glaroon continued with orders.
2: "Leave structures standing until adjournment. New York City and Harvard University are now dismantled. Divert him from those sectors. Move."
0: You've heard the story, They, by Robert Heinlein. It appears in his book, 6 by H. This is Michael Hansen speaking. Technical production on MindWebs by Steve Gordon and Leslie Hilsenhoff. MindWebs is produced at WHA Radio in Madison, a service of University of Wisconsin Extension.
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0: Uncle, I hope you'll not mind me calling you Uncle. After all, I know it's only by marriage.
1: Uncle will do. They all call you Uncle. Your father's full brother, Elsie, Norma, Matilda, Hedna, and all the sisters all called me Uncle. I'll take you back, pick up your feet with a fair walk. The house is set well back. I built every brick of her with my own hands. And I completed the whole building and the barn without another man's hands to help me inside of 3 years.
2: Alexander Tabard's my name. I was 27 when I went to stay with my Uncle Foynan in the Shetland Isles. He was a recluse, a one-time minister of the old kirk, a man who had become disillusioned with his God for some reason, a man who'd had 3 wives and never an heir to his name. My first impressions when the launch had dumped me on that desolate shore, full of seagull cryings, bladder weed, shells, and my father's half-brother as big as a barn are difficult to recall after the passage of years, but I do know that for some strange reason I couldn't fathom, I felt a kind of awe that was not far removed from fear. I turned and watched the launch, but she was already a quarter of a mile out towards the mainland again. I shook Uncle Foynan's great hand, and so began the most terrifying weeks of my life.
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0: Okay. Ah. No, boy, no, watch it. Good loser. Be a good loser. You must be a good loser.
1: Oh, but I think I am a good loser, Uncle. I sure
0: you. You'll lose more than you'll win with me. I play hard. I play to win. And I rarely do aught else but win. It's late. I think it's to bed for the both of us.
1: I hope you don't think me a bad sport, Uncle. I was just expressing, well, you know, it matters not at all to me who wins.
0: Oh, it should. What possible pleasure can I get from a card-playing companion if he cares nothing about the outcome of the game?
1: Well,
0: And I'll show you to your room. Take that candle.
1: I said no more. I bade him good night and went to the room he said I was to have. It was a large, bay-windowed room overlooking the Vaux. That's Norse, meaning inlet of the sea. I puzzled on my uncle's strange attitude, manner, for only a little while that night, and then I was sound asleep. There was a kind of strain about the man, a darkness under the eyes, a nervousness, a kind of self-assertiveness, striving to be dominant, I don't know. I couldn't explain it then, and I can't explain the way in which it first struck me, even now. And the business about the cards? I'm as good a loser as the next man. The next morning was wild and beautiful. There was a thick mist early, which cleared as if by magic before our eyes as we breakfasted on the rough cliff stone terrace my uncle had made, so he told me, a dozen times during the meal with his own hands.
0: Every stone. I tell they bled these hands.
1: How often do you get supplies from the mainland?
0: Oh, not often. We're low now, though. If I could have contacted you in Edinburgh, I'd have asked you to bring me a few things.
1: Oh, what a shame. I could have easily, yes.
0: Ach, no matter. The first calm day, I'll take the boat, perhaps. You row? Are you an oarsman?
1: I used to row number 4 with the university.
0: I still say, do you row? I mean with oars like that. And out there in the sea with currents and the wind. I'm not talking about down the River Thames on an English summer afternoon, cheered on by young ladies with their umbrellas and lace on their knickers. There! Well, that's things to do.
1: Uncle, if you'll give me a list of all we'll need, I'll take the boat and I'll go to the mainland today.
0: You will you?
1: Uh-huh.
0: Aye, fair enough. If you'll come with me now, Alex, and if the sight of the water out there doesn't frighten you...
1: If you want, I'll row your boat to Thursday and back.
0: In the village over there, I'll do for now.
1: Stupid, I suppose. After all, I was 27. There I was, taking on dares like a child. I rowed across to the village, though. It wasn't all that difficult. I knew by the feeling in both of my arms that I'd done it, mine. A person had to watch where the current was pulling him, had to keep his eyes on the white village kirk, otherwise a spot of negligence could have taken him out into the ocean. Anyway, I made it. I was looking forward to a pint of mild and bitter after making up a couple of boxes and 2 sacks of provisions for the island home of Uncle Foyman. I liked old Murdoch, the village's only storekeeper.
2: Yes, the first he's ever had here. Staying with him, I mean, since the last wife, of course.
1: But I'd heard he'd married. Once or twice, I believe, isn't it?
2: Once or twice? Thrice. And each of them ending up on their deathbeds within the walls of that place. Ah, the wee ones being stillborn as their mothers gasp their last. And there are those that say a dead thing, too. For who knows what kind of bairns it'd have been if they'd lived. You no need flour this time.
1: Each one in childbirth. Tragic. Explains a lot.
2: A lot? What does that explain?
1: He's gruff. He's a recluse. Easily put out, too. A proud man. A bit frightening.
2: A bit? Mr. Alexander, if you'll take any advice of an old man who knows a thing or two more than you about these parts, you'll pack your bags and get out of there while you still have dark hairs in your head and your sanity besides. Oh, there's going to be bad weather.
1: I've got to get across to the island, too. I'd best be going, Mr. Miller. I think you're attaching mystery to a man who's had a lot of sad things happen to him.
2: Oh, he can't help his white liver. But what he can help is...
1: White? What?
2: A born with it, no doubt. But it's put the curse on him.
1: White liver? You mean he's a coward?
2: What? Ach, do you know nothing in London, man? White liver doesn't mean he's a coward. It merely means, sir, no woman can ever bear him a normal breathing child without losing her life, as well as being delivered of a stillborn bairn. But that's no all, sir. With his knowledge in his heart, he's no satisfied just to keep himself to himself across there on the island. No, he'll do no that. He'll try again. Charm some other poor wee girlie and murder her. Because that's all that it can be called. It's murder. As sure as Crippen was guilty of murder. Oh, now you'll need to be going, for the wind and weather can whip yon pond into something more than terrible if it has a mind. Tell me, though, are you no afraid of the devil?
1: Afraid of...
2: Because if you are, you'd best bear in mind that the devil happens to be Foynan's best friend. Ah, the side of bacon you ordered here, McClan. And so's the wire for your pullets, and so's the secret...
1: I pondered over what the old man Murdoch had spoken of and then dismissed it from my mind. People like Murdoch are suspicious and entertain strange notions about anybody who lives alone and doesn't wish to be gregarious. I'd never heard that about being white-livered before now. I didn't think it wise to speak to Uncle Foynan about it, of course. He lived in just one wing of the house on the cliffs, the east wing. For some reason, I was reluctant to ask permission to see over the rest of the place. And as he never offered, I was content. After a week, though, I began to feel a bit restless. One of the reasons for my visit to Foynan was to put in a good, hard stint of studying, for I was at that time already after my professorship, and it was, I knew, going to be a long, hard road. I hadn't opened a book, though, up until the night I decided to have a wander around Foynan's big house at the end of the Vale. He had gone to bed early, around 8 o'clock, saying he had a bit of a headache. I read until nearly midnight, and then the lamps seemed dimmer, so I changed to the softer, gentler light of candles. I was reading some novel or the other, anything rather than the textbooks I'd carried from London. I couldn't get on with candlelight at all, so I packed my things together, pipe and tobacco, book and so on, and climbed the stairs for bed. I wouldn't have thought of exploring if I hadn't missed my way on the second landing. Been this way before. Seen the painting up there. Charming thing to have about the house, I must say. Something out of one of Bruegel's nightmares, I'd say. Oh, why was that painter so obsessed with the torments of the damned? Huh? It's him. Where... The place was like a warren. It was Foynan singing, or chanting, or whatever it was. I tried to follow the sound. I must have walked a quarter of a mile, but at no single moment did the sound ever seem to be any closer. Several times my candle spluttered out. I relighted it on each occasion, but on noticing that I had only half a dozen matches left, and having a strange reluctance to be left alone without light in that place, I started to find my way back. I hardly noticed the chanting had ceased, so anxious was I to get back to the friendliness of my room, or at least the warmth of the big dining room. The air in the passageway seemed colder, as if I was close to the sea. I held my arm aloft, the candle high. I was about to go on again. By now I was a little alarmed when I stopped, frozen by what I saw on the wall above me. At intervals of 12 inches or so on down the passage were iron crucifixes. Each one was upside down. Why should such a thing frighten me? I could never have explained, not then. All I knew was the sight of all those crosses with the iron figures upon them, all hanging the wrong way up, constituted the greatest and most terrible abomination I had ever known.

0: Is your bed new a comfortable one, Alex?
1: Yes, it's perfect.
0: You mustn't read so late in the night. It's bad for you. You look to me as if you could do well all your month for slumber.
1: And he looked long at me. His eyes narrowed. And then he looked away as if the matter were of no consequence. He felt it, of course. There was something in the air between us. Something more than fear. Something I could put no words to. I would have liked to have traveled home. Thoughts of Kent and the brightly lit civilized theatres of London drew me, but something else said I must stay. And stay I did. For 4 days we had rain and mist. And then the weather cleared and the Shetlands were blessed by a god of the sea, and sunlight poured down upon us. On the second perfect day, she came.
0: And this is my nephew. He's a scholar like yourself. Though you must leave him be. He's a whole heap of things to learn up for the university.
2: How do you do, sir?
0: Gwenny, her name is Alex Gwenny. An artist come to paint the rocks and seabirds of my island. And perhaps, who knows, you'll achieve fame with what you paint.
1: And he put a great arm around her thin shoulders and led her off up the stone steps to the terrace. At dinner that night, I learned something of her history.
2: He couldn't for the life of him see what I wanted to waste 4 years at university for. But I talked him into allowing me time to do a history degree and then going on for art. And it's the art of the sea I'm wanting to do, gentlemen. Oh, for I love the sea in all its moods.
1: And Uncle Foynan was watching her intently, closely. And she seemed fascinated by him, too. She was tiny and pretty, and there seemed to be little strength in her. She reminded me of a delicate, smiling buttercup that might last no longer than a day in a country hedgerow.
0: Well, you'll want to paint the great rock. Oh, you have to paint that. You know, it said before that a lighthouse.
1: It did occur to me that I might have felt what I did then because of wounded vanity. That a young woman, coming suddenly and by accident upon the island, should have eyes for my uncle. A man old enough to... Old enough to be... What? Then, at once, I know what I felt was nothing akin to jealousy. It was fear. Great fear.
0: You're right. Tonight you must join Alex and myself at a wee game of cards, and then tomorrow I shall show you the best places to paint. We'll take something to eat along with us and make a day of it. Alex must do some studying. Is that not right, Professor? Alexander Talbot! Huh? You'll get lost, boy, as well as frozen. Go back to bed. What possessed you to wander at this time of night?
1: I can't sleep.
0: You weren't thinking that perhaps you might find a better chance of slumber if you changed beds a while.
1: What are you talking about?
0: I was wondering if your midnight walk might not have ended at the door down there of a wee guest. Oh, she's pretty, Alex. And I've seen you look at her. I think you'd best leave my house tomorrow morning, Alexander Tarrant.
1: I was never brought up to take advantage of women.
0: And you'll not be welcome back again.
1: Under the same roof as myself, as guests. Tomorrow I'll leave, Uncle Foynan. You need have no fear of that. Fine. That's settled. Is there something wrong with you, Uncle Foynan, that you have to have a passageway in the house you built with your own hands full of crucifixes all upside down?
0: You're a mad boy, as well as dangerous. Get back to your room. You'll be gone as soon after dawn as you can.
1: The next morning I packed. I took the boat from the Undercliff dock and rowed out into the Vaux. I felt watched, and consequently I pulled strongly until I was under the Eagle Rock, which, jutting out from the main cliff mass, hid the house from my sight, and therefore the boat from my uncle. Once under the rock, I turned the boat, and praying my uncle did not cross the house to observe me from the western side, I pulled as if my life depended upon it for the pebble cove of the island's southern tip. This, against a perverse tide, took me all of an hour, and I was exhausted by the time the prow of the little craft beached.
3: Charm some other poor galley. Charm some other pool, we can we. You'd best bear in mind that the devil happens to be Foynan's best friend.
1: You see, it had come to me during the early hours of that morning what the chanting had been before I saw the crucifixes. The voice that chanted belonged to Foynan. And the words, they were unclear then, but they came back to me in awful, startling clarity. What he was saying was the Lord's Prayer, backwards. I had made a plan during my solitary voyage to the cove to wait until nightfall for my return to Foynan's house. Consequently, I slept under the cliff, and when I awoke, stars scattered the sky above the isles, and I was much refreshed. The journey to the house was a long one. I was 2 hours and more traversing the rocky fell, the rock path Foynan had carved himself out of the cliff face. I reached the house, and it was black night, and a wind had awoken. There was not a light shining in Foynan's house that I could see. I gained access to the house by a lower window. Finding my way to a second landing, I might have spent a day before discovering the passage that led down deep under the house. I might have, if it hadn't been for... I merely followed to where Foynan's voice seemed to come. I found a door of heavy wood. There was no handle, but it gave to slight pressure. I felt my way around the door and looked down upon a scene from out of a medieval painter's nightmare. From the door, iron stairs dropped some 2 feet or so into a completely round room. The place was a natural cave over which Foynan's house had been constructed. The walls were sheer rock. Torches were burning at intervals around the chamber. Exactly in the center, my uncle stood at a stone altar. He was wearing vestments like a priest might wear, only they were black.
4: My lovely bride, come forth!
1: But then I saw Gwenny, and it was obvious to anyone that she wasn't being held at Foynan's house against her will. It came to me, the horror of it, that somehow this man had willed this girl to come to the island. And in conjunction with some dark force away from my understanding, he had succeeded in bringing her here. She came now from another entrance, and she was dressed in a bridal gown of black silk.
3: Foynan!
5: He turned. The girl, Gwenny, turned. A look passed between them. I could not help myself. I ran down towards them. An unreasonable hate filled me. I've no idea what I thought I would do. I have a brief memory of Foynan towering over me. An arm came down holding something bright and the whole world exploded.
3: Mr. Tubbard, if you sleep there, you'll be carried away by the waves and you'll drown. Mr. Tubbard, if you're thinking... What in the name of all this... What have you done to yourself, man? You've had a fall. Matheson! William! Will you give me a hand here? There's a lad with a bad cut head. William, will you no hurry yourself? He's bad! William! How do you feel, laddie?
6: Feel? I... What? What's happened to me?
3: A bad bang, laddie. You must have tumbled down onto the stand as you were waiting for the launch there.
6: Launch?
3: Aye. I've sent a man over to find him. He'll be coming over, I'm sure.
5: No, I don't want... You'd better get the police, Mr. Murdoch.
3: Yes, yes.
5: There's a lot the police would be interested in. You. What are you... No, don't, please. I'm okay. You've no need to... No...
0: Oh, my, but you like your father. I saw you when you were a baby, and I've hoped for a long time to see you again. And now? Hey, it's a blasted shame. The very day you were to come across to the island, you have to have this fall. Ah, but you looked peaky when we first called to see you. Not so, Gwenny.
2: Aye, but he's looking better now.
1: It was her. Except she looked older. About 5 years. No more. 10.
0: We must be away now, boy. We'll come at the end of the week, and you'll come and stay with us,
2: We'll have to go now, Alexander. I've a wee bairn to care for. Bye-bye, Alexander.
0: Bye-bye, Alex.
1: Well, what do you think? I know I went across, lived with Uncle Foynan on that island. I know Murdoch spoke to me when I rode across for provisions, and he said what I've told you about the devil being Foynan's best friend. I was on the island when that girl Gwenny arrived for the first time. I walked through the corridor where the crucifixes hung upside down. I saw and heard my uncle celebrating a black mass, giving praise to the devil, his master. All this is true. I remember nothing beyond the fact that Murdoch found me on the shore, my head badly damaged. I have the scar to this day. In the nursing home, my uncle visited me and greeted me as if for the first time ever. According to all, I'd never even been on the island, but was waiting to cross in the launch on the day of my arrival when I had the fall. Yet the girl, Gwenny, she was his wife. And they had a child. Who is mad? Who dreamed? I didn't wait for the end of the week. I didn't see my uncle again. I returned to London. I never went to the Shetlands again. Who could explain what happened to me? Uncle Foynan wrote to my people and suggested that I ought to know better and that I'd insulted him, that it was nothing to do with him, that I'd fallen and injured myself. That is all. He was no longer childless. He's still alive. So is she. One day I shall have to meet my cousin, I suppose. Did I go back in time? Did the present, as it was then, become inextricably muddled somehow with what had been? If I had back again every hour of my life, I have pondered these questions. I would have, perhaps, an extra month at the end of my life.

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1: My cousin, I suppose. Did I go back in time? Did the present, as it was then, become inextricably muddled somehow with what had been? If I had back again every hour of my life, I have pondered these questions. I would have, perhaps, an extra month at the end of my life.

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0: Every day at this time, Monday through Friday, a J.M. 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
1: I'm Rod Serling. You're listening to The Zero Hour. Rest your eyes. Exercise your imagination. This week, Merwin Gerard's study of a man pursued. Dead Man's Tale. Starring George Maharis. Craig Stevens. And Charles McGraw. In Elliot Lewis's production of The Zero Hour.

0: What was it that brought Carl Brooks back to his hometown? The gnawing guilt of having run from trouble? The love for a girl that he had but couldn't give with shadows on his conscience? Was it fate? In any case, he got more than he bargained for. His colleague and closest friend was dead, executed for a murder he could not have committed. To assuage his guilt, Carl Brooks took it upon himself to clear the name of the man he had failed to save. And in doing so, has begun to uncover a most complicated series of events, leading back to what really happened on the night 4 years before, the night Carl Brooks found an empty briefcase and a very quiet dead man. Dead Man's Tale will continue in a moment.
1: If Owen Morse was difficult to identify, locating him was next to impossible. His company was no longer in business and his family had moved out of town. Hugo, a friend indeed, lent me his car and promised to have some repairs made on my rented one. It was dusk by the time I found Owen Morse's new home address. It was way out on Briar Street, next to the edge of town. A run-down old house converted into a triplex. He lived on the ground floor. For a man I suspected had once contributed many thousands of dollars for some kind of political sway, Owen Morse was living somewhat less than modestly.

0: Ah, Mr. Brooks, I've been waiting for you.
1: Waiting?
0: Waiting and watching. I knew you had to get to me sooner or later. And here you are. Come in, please.
1: Thank you.
0: Not exactly the kind of place you expected to find the ex-highly successful contractor living, is it? Sit down, Mr. Brooks. That chair is comfortable, despite its rather sad appearance.
1: Excuse me, but what did you mean, waiting and watching?
0: Joe Ferris called to warn me you'd returned and what you're trying to do. I didn't tell him I was delighted and looking forward to your success in finally pulling the lid off the whole stinking mess.
1: Wait a minute, I'm not sure I understand, Mr. Morse. If you're so anxious to have the truth known...
0: Why didn't I come forward with it on my own?
1: Yes.
0: I've thought about it a great deal. It would accomplish very little, particularly since I couldn't prove any of it. But I wasn't speaking of the truth about me, my contribution to that ill-starred special fund for Lloyd Mercer's re-election. That I freely admit. However, it will do little to assist you in clearing Barry Wilson's name, which is what I assume is your purpose. It's a certainty you've been unable to accomplish your goal by speaking to the other three.
1: How did you know about that?
0: I've been following your efforts since yesterday. But I am curious. How did you get to me?
1: I let your conscience be my guide.
0: Yes, the cashier's checks. A shamefully insignificant contribution.
1: Yes, the checks and the fact that you were at Barry's trial every day. I won't ask you why you didn't come forward then. I mean, that's obvious.
0: Painfully so.
1: You see, Mr. Morris, Barry Wilson had one eyewitness to vouch for his innocence. That man was in California and couldn't be found.
0: That would be you.
1: That is correct. Painfully so. However, five men knew or had a pretty good idea what was in the briefcase Robert Henley had handcuffed to his wrist that night in the Delta Hotel. Barry Wilson was not one of them, nor was I.
0: Yes. Yes, I see the point. But if I killed Robert Henley, Mr. Brooks, the solution would be easy. I could simply come forward, admit it, and clear up everything, including my conscience.
1: Are you saying you didn't?
0: I didn't kill Robert Henley. I killed Barry Wilson. So I am a murderer.
1: Would you be willing to tell your story to the newspapers? To the police?
0: Oh, gladly. The proper time. But that would be a serious tactical blunder right now. Get the wind up with Mercer and Ferris, and they'll go after you in any way they thought would discredit you. Or silence you permanently. And it'd be no help to Ellen Wilson. And that's all I give a damn about anymore.
1: I have to admit, you've disarmed me. I anticipated some resistance, denials.
0: That's what you would have gotten 4 years ago.
1: What's changed?
0: You've heard of the wages of sin. What you see before you is the end result of the erosion of conscience. I stood by like the others in silence while Barry Wilson was rushed to the gallows. But I've paid my dues, as they say. And as you can see.
1: Well, you must have been a rich man. What happened?
0: No, never really rich. Well off, I guess. I wanted to be a business tycoon, on the stock exchange and all that. I might have made it, only I went about it the wrong way. What happened was the bottle. It helped me forget, one day at a time. I found I'd been an incipient alcoholic all my life. A year of steady drinking, lost weekends and then lost weeks and months, can quickly destroy even a sound business. The downhill slide is swift and accelerating. First my business and then my family. But the guilt doesn't go away. On the contrary, it grows.
1: It grows until the reason for it is rectified. And Mr. Morris, who killed Robert Henley?
0: I have no idea. I have nothing. My whole life is an utter waste of time.
1: Then why go on? You know, you sound like you could drink yourself to death if you tried.
0: Mr. Brooks, you see before you a gutless, impotent man. I've been on the wagon for 2 years now so I could hold down a job to make just enough to stay alive and send a few dollars to the woman I made a widow.
1: Mr. Morse, there seems to be more than enough guilt to go around for all of us. Speaking for myself, I'm willing to risk all to clear the slate, but I'm going to need your help.
0: You can count on me, Mr. Brooks. You can count on me.
1: I left Moss my number at the hotel in the event he had to reach me. I was disappointed that my theory about him had been wrong. But a man like that needed no assistance in inflicting self-punishment. Hugo wasn't at the office when I called, so I left a message for him not to print anything yet and that I'd be in touch. Though as of the moment, I was no further along in clearing Barry than when I had first started. It all added up to one big zero. Somehow, I had the feeling something was missing. Like the slush fund, something obvious. I drove Hugo's car back to the Delta to see if I had any messages. It was a misty night, but not cool. I looked up into the sky, and the moon was barely a sliver. The stars, invisible. I tried to locate my room from the street below by counting it from the corner. I counted again. No mistake. That was my room with the lights on and the curtains puffed out the open window. I ran to the lobby. The desk clerk was nowhere in sight. I got out on the fourth floor and took the stairs up one flight. The hall was clear. There was a crack of light between the bottom of the door and the carpet. I listened. Then, carefully, took out my key and slipped it in the lock. And... All right! What? Jenny. It was a toss-up as to who scared who more. Seeing Jenny there in my room was both a relief and an obstacle. I hadn't realized how much I had missed her, and yet she could only make matters more difficult by being so close. But I hid my ambivalence as best I could, and we spent the night together. In the morning, we had room service and a breakfast. It was then that I explained the situation. So that's about how it stands at this point, Jen.
2: Come home, Carl, please. You've done what you came for. You're a free man.
1: If it was only so simple. Jenny, you have no idea what effect this has had on the lives of so many people.
2: All right, but what about us, our lives? Suppose you do find out who killed that man. Then what?
1: Well, that's most of what I have to do.
2: There's more? Carl, you're driving yourself...
1: Barry's dead, but his family lives on.
2: You mean his wife and child, don't you? Ellen, isn't that her name?
1: Just... some kind of benefits. I mean, a fund for Katie. Something.
2: Carl, are you telling me everything?
1: I don't know everything.
2: I mean about Ellen. What does she want from you?
1: Well, I suppose at this point she probably wants me to die or disappear. She's bitter, Jenny, and I don't blame her. She and I were close once. We were just kids. I was best man at her wedding.
2: Oh, Carl, it hurts me to see you like this. I came here to comfort you, to be with you. I know you didn't want me here, but I had to see you. Look, I'll go back to Coulter today if it's really what you want.
1: If I had a choice, Jenny, if I was really free...
2: Oh, please, don't say anything. I'll call the airport. I'll get it.
1: No, don't.
2: Hello? Oh, yes, he's here.
1: Hello. Hello, Judge. I'm just fine. How are you these days? Oh, you'd like to reconvene our discussion from the other night? Or just say when? In your chambers? Very good, Judge. I'll be there.
2: Carl, what's wrong? Why didn't you want me to answer the phone? Are you in trouble?
1: Look, I have to meet with Judge Mercer about some dirty laundry. I'll be back this afternoon. We'll grab a bite and then I'll drive you to the airport. All right? Don't worry, Jenny. Remember, I love you. See you later.
2: Carl... please be careful.
1: I must see you about a matter of considerable importance, Lloyd Mercer had told me over the phone. The wheels were turning and I was botching up the mechanism. There wasn't much doubt as to what Mercer wanted to talk about. It was the particulars that aroused my curiosity. He was waiting for me in his chambers, all decked out in official garb.
3: Come in, Carl. Good of you to drop by.
1: You look very spiffy in your robes, Mr. Mercer. Judge.
3: Sit down, Carl. Can I get you something?
1: No, thank you. I only drink socially.
3: Really, Carl? So hostile. Carl, a matter of what I feel significant importance has been brought to my attention.
1: A matter that concerns me, Your Honor?
3: We've received some new information on the Henley murder. It points rather definitely toward your culpability.
1: Oh, really?
3: Apparently there was an eyewitness.
1: Someone saw me kill Henley?
3: Not actually performing the act.
1: Let me guess. This eyewitness was Joseph Farris.
3: Splendid conjecture. He was out of town during the trial, and since I was the district attorney, he told me what he knew. Still, I couldn't believe that you'd killed Henley, and I told him so.
1: Your faith in me is nothing short of overwhelming, but what suddenly changed your mind?
3: Carl, you were a fugitive. A cogent fact relating to your guilt, if, of course, the case is reopened.
1: If?
3: Well, it's impossible to prosecute a man who can't be found. You know that as well as the next fugitive.
1: What if I stay?
3: Well, you could try to save yourself. Discrediting you would be ridiculously easy, and very likely prove to be a political bonanza for me. Anyone knows a man accused of murder is liable to say anything to save your skin. And the voters have a ready sympathy for public servants unjustly attacked.
1: Same old song, just different lyrics. I'd love to vocalize, Your Honor, but...
3: I thought you were smarter than that, Carl. I'm a much older hand at this sort of thing than you.
1: A point well taken.
3: I have a full calendar today, so I'm afraid you must be going. In parting, let me say, if you're still in the jurisdiction of this state tomorrow morning, be prepared to remain here, behind bars, for the rest of your life.
1: I knew if it ever came down to a test of strength between Mercer and me on his home grounds, I'd have no chance at all. Knowing Mercer, he could make a pretty good case for complicity between Barry and me to rob and murder Henley. Again, Mercer would come up smelling like a rose, and he had the savvy and muscle to make it stick. I still had that nagging suspicion of something right in front of my eyes that I wasn't seeing. But first, there was another fish to fry. As it was, the skillet was hot and greased and ready for me. To catch the fish was the real problem, that and bait.
4: Carl, that's crazy. That's suicide.
1: Either way, it gives you something to print, an expose or an obituary.
4: Baiting Ferris like that is just asking for it. He'd dig the river to throw your body in, lead shoes and all.
1: It's my funeral. Look, you go. Ferris killed Henley, or had him killed.
4: Setting yourself up this way isn't going to prove anything, Carl.
1: It will if he tries it again and misses, and somebody's there to see him, like a reporter.
4: Sorry, I don't want any part of this scheme.
1: Hugo, Mercer's trying to chase me out. He thinks I know too much.
4: Don't go after Mercer, Carl. That's really suicide.
1: All I'm after is the truth. I want to be able to sleep at night.
4: Keep this up and you'll sleep forever.
1: Look, I'm going through with it, Hugo. I'll ask you again when the time comes.
4: Carl? You got your car keys.
1: Carl? Yeah. Forgot. Thanks. Unlike most night spots, the Farris wheel looked plush even by day. Joe Farris was finishing a late lunch on his private patio upstairs when I arrived.
5: How about a spot of coffee, Brooks?
1: No, thanks.
5: I can't believe you dropped in just to say goodbye.
1: Who's leaving?
5: Yeah, I figured you'd be dumb enough to stick around.
1: Mercer says you testify against me in court, but I have my doubts. The sword cuts two ways, and you know it.
5: You gotta be the cutest guy in town, Brooks.
1: If you saw me in Henley's room, I saw you. The next obvious question would have to be, what were you doing there? I will have a lawyer, of course, and there has to be a complete trial even in this state.
5: With Mercer in my corner, I'd take my chances.
1: I don't think you're going to let it come to that. I've got everything just about together now. All the details of who contributed to that fund for Mercer and what each of you were buying.
5: You're bluffing.
1: Am I? How did the names Clarence Lacey, Owen Morris, and Frank Irwin grab you?
5: You have been busy. But all they can supply is talk, no proof.
1: Enough talk to blow your sweet setup in this town sky high. And when I complete the angle I'm working on, I'll have enough evidence to pin Henley's murder on you and make it stick.
5: You're cute, all right, Brooks, but not very bright.
1: Maybe not. But I suggest you talk to the judge and tell him your eyesight isn't what it used to be. I'd think about it if I were you, Farris, or...
5: Or what, punk?
1: I'll see you in court. Now the hook was baited. I just had to hope that the fish wouldn't strike before I was ready. I drove back to the hotel to get Jenny. I had to put her on a plane before the fireworks started. I parked the car and walked along the same sidewalk as the night before. As I looked up towards my window again, I practically fell over a group of workmen sitting along the side of the building.
6: You better watch where you're going, buddy. You might hurt yourself.
1: Yeah, sorry. At the desk, I stopped to see if I had any messages. There were two. One that Dr. Irwin phoned and left his number for me to call back. And the other was a note from Jenny. Dear Carl, I didn't want to make things harder for you than they already are, so I'm saying goodbye to you this way. I've taken a taxi to the airport and will be in Coulter sometime tonight. Don't worry about anything, darling. I understand what you have to do here. I'll be waiting for you when you come home. Love, Jenny. Somehow, that was wrong. Jenny's note. Something about it. I couldn't quite pin it down, but it bothered me. What was it about this whole thing I wasn't seeing? Henley's room, for one. Where did I go after I slugged Farris? Let's see. I ran out the door. This way. The stairs. Let's see. I ran down the stairs. To here. Then, see, I turned this way, but if I'd gone straight...
6: Hey, here comes the bird watcher.
1: What's this? Where am I?
6: You want I should get you a map? This is the boiler room. You took another wrong turn, buddy. Can't let you out this way.
7: Metropolitan Airport.
1: I'd like to page Miss Jenny Duncan, please.
7: Paging Jenny Duncan.
1: Miss, when's the next flight to San Francisco?
7: 9:15, sir.
1: Tonight?
7: 9:15 tomorrow morning.
1: Well, when did the last flight leave?
7: 9:15. There's only that one flight daily, sir.
1: They've got Jenny.
8: 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I'm Rod Serling, and this is the Zero Hour.

0: You've been listening to the Hollywood Radio Theater's presentation of The Zero Hour, heard every weekday at this time. Rod Serling is your host. Dead Man's Tale was written by Mervyn Gerard and Kim Weisskopf. George Maharis is Carl, Craig Stevens is Mercer, and Charles McGraw is Ferris. Featured in the cast are Olin Soleil, Ann Marshall, and Herbert Jefferson Jr. Zero Hour is produced and directed by Elliot Lewis. Jack Myers is executive producer, Rochelle Sherman associate producer, and Kim Weisskopf story editor. Music conducted and composed by Stanley D. Hoffman. The Hollywood Radio Theater theme was Records and Tapes. This has been a J.M. Colas Enterprises production. Hugh Douglas speaking. Tune in tomorrow and once again...
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0: tales of tomorrow, tales beyond human imagination, until they happen. Tales of Tomorrow, story number 11. The Girls from Earth, by Frank M. Robinson.
1: This is your host, O-Mentor, saying hello for ABC. The year is 2906. Expanding space travel had sent colonists to every solar system within reach, and as soon as facilities became available, there'd be more planets opened up. But, and it was quite a but, Earth faced a problem. This colonization of the universe had taken too many men from Earth. Here on Earth, there were 10 women to every 3 men. Well, that's no problem. Oh, ask your neighbor, the one with 2 daughters, what a problem it is. Well, it was that ratio, 10-3, which makes our Tales of Tomorrow, inspired by a wonderful Galaxy magazine and called The Girls from Earth. Carol Allen and Joseph Hill worked together on Mid-Planet in the Hopper solar system. They hoped someday soon to be partners in the sawmill. But at the moment, they didn't look very much like future tycoons. Actually, they were knee-deep in the mud of the Kalamazoo River, hauling in a line attached to a raft of parampa logs. Not very happy about it, either.
2: Yank on it, Joe. Come on.
3: Yeah.
2: 1, 2, 3, pull! Look out!
4: Snap that line and 2 weeks' work and the jungle will go floating downstream.
3: Floating? Are you kidding? That raft is stuck and stuck good. Oh, come on. I'm sick of this. I'm going to harness up those limbs and get some work out of the stupid beast.
4: You do that and they'll be so tired we'll have nothing to ride to Landing City.
3: So what?
4: You forget the ship is coming in from Earth today?
3: The ship? That's right.
4: And in just 2 hours, you want to be late?
3: And lose our chances? Oh, nothing doing. Boy, oh, boy. Things from Earth.
2: Hey, Carl, come over here.
4: What for? This ain't the way to the spaceport.
2: I know, but look. There it is. Huh? I wanted to see it again before they take it down.
4: Oh, stop it, Joey. What's a poster, a picture? For all you know, the dame with number 53 maybe don't look no more like that than I do.
2: And the one with number 54?
4: Who knows? All I hope is she likes the garden. Nothing.
2: Hey, look! Joe, look up there! Due north, see the tail?
3: That's rocket fire, all right. They're coming!
4: They're getting set. Raising the fireballs in the spaceport.
2: That's to clear the field!
3: Oh, hey, am I up, Joe? Getting all excited over a dame who's nothing but a number to me so far.
4: Maybe not, Joey. Maybe not. I'm kind of excited myself. All I'm thinking is, here comes 54.
3: Yeah. And me, here comes 53.
0: The boys on Mid-Planet in the Hopper solar system stood behind the firewalls at the old spaceport in Landing City and watched the twinkling little flame on which their girls from Earth were riding. I remember the ratio on Earth was 10 women to 3 men. A whole generation of frustrated females. Result? Blue laws, green laws, black laws, all kinds of rules against all kinds of things. So the powers that be decided something had to be done. And that something turned out to be the colonization of the outer solar system by females as well as males. And if the sales talk didn't work efficiently, we might see other means of inducing the ladies to take a fling among the stars.
5: Handsome,
0: 30th, nice, even good-looking. An efficient worker, with blonde lights and her dark brown hair. Definitely not a glamour girl, but a darn nice kid.
6: Oh, I'm sick of it. Sick and tired of it. So is the bootleg book because it's a love story. And that poster in the mail. But it is nice to look at. He is a good-looking boy. Let's see. Come to the colony. Chance of romance. Find your love among the stars. Write for information to... Why not? Why not? Oh, where's my pen? Dear sirs, I am a young woman, personable, and alone. I am willing to try the stars.
0: But Ruby Johnson was a bird of a different feather. She knew her way around that one. And there wasn't really any place to go or anyone to go with. So she looked at her idleness and cried the whole thing about idleness and mischief. But sure, it was true here in 2,906 as it was in 1,906. Ruby was the first. That's it. You have your choice, Miss Johnson. 10 years or sign up for colonization.
6: 10 years? For shoplifting? Oh, for the love of Mike, I'll be a hag by the time I get out. Hey, wait a minute. There are men out in the colonies, huh? Well, it can't be any worse than 10 years in the caribou. Thanks for the choice, Judge. Oh, I mean, Your Honor. I'll take the colony. Thanks.
0: Well, in any case, Pretty Phyllis and Roguish Ruby, their luggage in their hands, stood together in the echoing shed of the transfer center.
5: Attention all. Attention all.
6: All right already. We're listening.
5: You ladies are now awaiting transfer to the planets of your choice.
6: Hey, listen to him talk.
5: Concerning the conditions under which this great opportunity is being given you, ladies, when you board your spaceship, you will receive a number. This number will correspond to that of a man.
6: I like you, I think.
5: This group of transferees is bound for the Hopper solar system, a group of three planets circling a small star on the outer edge of galaxy number 5. We will now provide you with information concerning the three planets.
6: Hey, they're practically free. Practically. The planet for 10 years. Oh, brother.
5: The planet called Sunside is nearest the Hopper Sun. Warm, humid climate, fishing, flower growing for export, mining, natural handicrafts. Population 7 males to each female. All types and atmosphere.
6: Flower growing? I don't know. So how about you, kids? I don't know. What's your name, anyway? I'm Phyllis Hansen.
5: Next, mid-planet. Second planet out. Temperate climate. Mine. Fur traffic. Lumber. Slight manufacturing. Population 7 to 1.
6: Hey, you get that 7 to 1 deal this year? Yeah, I've been noticing. Let me pick you up for. Pick me up. Oh, no, I volunteer. You. Oh, for the love of...
5: Newman's body. Third and last planet out from the system sun. Subarctic temperature. All living quarters underground, where temperate climate is maintained. Principal industry, uranium mining. Population, 16 to 1. That is all. Take your places, please.
6: So what do you think, kid?
7: Well, I know I don't want the whole one. 16 to 1. Not bad. Not enough competition.
6: Not enough. Oh, you're kidding us.
7: I'm from mid-planet, I guess.
6: Okay, then. Me too. Grab your bag, honey. We're both going to mid-planet.
5: Attention, ladies. You will proceed to loading ramp number 7. You will strap yourselves to the acceleration couches assigned by the stewards and await takeoff. That is all.
0: All of them turned and filed through the echoing shed to ramp 7. They climbed aboard the huge ship, obeyed instructions to the letter, and Phyllis found herself next to Ruby Johnson.
6: Hey, what's that? They're setting the rockets. It won't be long now. Oh, look outside. You can see the fire where we're at.
7: Yeah, I've always been on the outside of those walls.
6: And what's it like in here?
7: We'll know soon enough. We asked for this. And a space flight. I couldn't ever afford it if I had to pay for it myself.
6: It's not a bad price. First time I ever strapped myself down, though.
7: Oh, well, this one isn't exactly for sleeping. I understand we'll drop out for a while.
6: I'm not so sure I'd like that.
7: Oh, it's nothing. I remember my grandfather telling me how his grandfather told him that when he was a little boy, he used to make believe all this. And here we are.
6: Yeah, here we are.
7: Say, you never tell me your name.
6: Oh, Ruby Johnson.
7: Hi. Are you looking for a man, too?
6: Well, a man's better than 10 years. Even a permanent man.
7: Hmm? I don't understand.
6: Honey, I got picked up for shoplifting. The judge said 10 years are the punish.
7: Well, I took the punish, Max.
6: Can you imagine? 10 years for shoplifting.
7: Did you have a record? A
6: couple of suspended sentences, that's all. I never kept any of the stuff, you understand. I just did it for excitement, like my friend Susie. She used to go and just talk to a man. Any man.
7: For excitement?
6: Uh-huh.
5: Stand by for takeoff.
6: Yeah.
5: Stand by for takeoff.
6: Here we go. It's that man again. Hold tight. Here come the stars.
0: The acceleration blacked them out, of course. But not before Phyllis had seen the sheets of flame rolling away from the base of the rocket. Ruby didn't see them. Her eyes were shut tightly as she gripped the sides of her couch, waiting for the blackout to sweep over her. But once the ship was fairly in space, its trajectory set for mid-planet, and the artificial gravity lending weight to the women, life became almost normal. And it remained normal until 16 odd ladies all lined up for the long, the short, the stout, the thin, the medium, solemnly picked a number from the bowl and opened the precious treasured thing.
7: Oh, it'll be handsome. I know it'll be handsome.
6: Number 53, I just love you.
7: Oh, snap out of it, Ruby. You can't know until you see him.
6: Oh, Phyllis, you're always so practical.
7: Well, we better be. Number 53 could be raw-boned and unshaven and even dirty.
6: I don't care. Somewhere on mid-planet, there's a boy with my number.
7: A boy?
6: I'm not so old. Hey, what's your number, honey?
7: Huh? 54.
6: We neighbors.
7: We neighbors. I see lady numbers on mid-planet, too.
6: We'll see each other, won't we?
7: If we can. Well, it may not be love, but at least it'll be in a man's world.
6: But Phyllis,
7: What do you do in a man's world? Behave like a lady. And make it a woman's world.
0: Ship came down easily, breaking with its landing jet, settling slowly to the ground first. Firewalls of the spaceport. Out of the sides of the ship came a self-contained gangway. But that was about all that was self-contained at the spaceport once the firewalls sank back into the ground.
3: Oh, boy, they're here.
0: And how? Only a minute now.
3: 53. Now, where's my number 53?
0: There's the first.
3: Look at the next one. Except for the skinny one, eh,
0: Charlie? Yeah, that's 54.
3: No, that's 47. Catch the numbers on the tag, see?
0: Huh?
3: Oh, yeah, I get it. Hey, pull it, Joey. There's 54. You're kind of cute. She's beautiful.
0: Hey, and 53's right behind her.
3: Come on, Carl. Did you ever see anything so terrific in your life? Hey, 53! Hey, a beautiful! Hey, wait for me!
8: Excuse me. You're 53?
6: So are you?
8: Yeah. My name's Joe.
6: Mine's Ruby.
0: Joe!
8: Ruby.
0: Joe! Here's mine. Name's Phyllis. Phyllis, my partner, Joe Hilton.
6: How do you do, Mr. Miller?
8: Yeah. Hi. This is...
6: Oh, we know each other, don't we, Ruby? We've been over in the old world together.
8: Well, great. Well, then we're all friends.
6: Yeah, it's very nice.
8: Nice. It's terrific. Ruby, wait till you see the place we picked out for our summer.
6: Uh-huh.
8: You like summer?
6: I don't know.
7: I still love your beard.
8: You love me? Oh, Carl, you were old bum. You were right. You know what he said? You know what he said? That we shouldn't ought to shave on account of we might give the wrong impression. And now, you love my beard.
7: Oh, yes, Jane. Yes.
9: Ruby loves your beard. Although she knew less than nothing about sawmills. Phyllis, her mind made up to the inevitable, was intrigued by Carl with his native good looks and the stubble of his unshaven cheeks. The two couples, reporters of the local justice of the peace, are known on mid-planet as the overseer of order. They signed the papers, agreed to honor each other until death should them part, and then off to the Caribou River. The beginning of an idyllic existence, huh? Well, maybe, if you like trees. That is, trees and lumps, and mud, and lots of other things. After a week or so in the cabins on the banks of the Caribou, the girls analyzed their story situation.
7: Hi, Phil. Are you busy again? Sorry, Rudy. Yeah. Again. I told Joey. I said, I love your beard. But you better get a laundry service if we can't have no automatic washing. On account of hand laundry, I don't do.
10: Well, I could stand a little dirtiness.
7: Or even a mud stain or two. But the stuff from the Pampa Lodge is the careful way.
10: Yeah.
7: You've got to get it.
10: There. Practical thing.
7: Hey, can I help you, hon?
10: The clothes are my stuff.
7: Uh-oh.
10: Bad as all that, Humboldt.
7: Oh, I shouldn't be, I suppose. I came to my own free will. You had to, Ruby, and...
10: Here I am, tied to a guy who thinks 2 moons to make up for a wash-up, for amphistat, terrible mud, no plumbing, and... Something that flies like a mosquito, sounds like a mosquito, and bites like a tarantula.
7: You don't like it here.
10: I don't... Can't say I do, old girl.
7: You?
10: Well, Joey's sort of sweet. You know, having a man to talk to between landing ships is kind of nice.
7: Mm-hmm.
10: Well, the cabin roof leaks, the beds are terrible, the laundry is worse, the stove won't work, but it's better than jail.
7: Oh, well, we're here and we're stuck with it. Give me a hand with the rods, will you, Ruby?
10: Sure.
7: Hey, hand me one of those things, will you?
10: Okay.
7: And we were going to take over a man's world.
10: With what, hon?
7: Washboard for weapons?
10: Know something, Ruby? That's been done before.
7: Oh.

0: find more satisfaction than that.
1: Maybe.
0: Oh, that's a great planet, Phyllis.
1: No question about it.
0: Do you like it here?
1: You bet. Man can grow.
0: And
1: give him a little wife under the twin moons. That's all he needs to be happy.
2: What's that?
1: Oh, Miss Planet Thunder. Rainy season.
2: Rainy season? What have we been having? And anyway, the moons are out.
1: This grizzly business is pretty usual. And here, the moons are so big and bright, they stay out right through the thunderstorm.
2: How sweet.
1: Look, Carl. Nothing.
2: No, Carl. What?
1: Well, since you came, since we got married, that is, the whole world's changed. Pretty swell.
2: Thank you. Really.
1: I hope it's not too rough on you.
2: Carl, can I tell you something?
3: It'll just be the lightning. Like a flash bomb that does cause a patch.
2: Maybe you could use it instead of a sawmill.
3: We do.
2: What?
3: At least it knocks down the trees for us. Then we make the rag. You know, you've seen it.
2: And I was going to tell you, but I didn't mind even the cedars too much.
1: Yeah. Dare the thunder?
2: And lightning. Oh. How long did the rain season last?
1: About 3 months.
2: 3 months? Look. Oh, okay. Wait a minute, there, look, Tom.
1: Can't. Get all the trees the lightning knocked down up to higher ground, away from the flood.
2: But,
1: honey, compared to the flood, the storms are nothing.
4: The storm's on. Oh, yes. It's quite a place, mid-planet. Quite a place. Of course, there are certain compensations, too. Lisa Gill wasn't alone anymore. And when, as Ruby said...
2: You can get used to a lot of things, you know, kid. Even wash tubs and leaky rooms. That is, when your man is sick to you.
4: And as Phyllis said...
2: You have to worry. Carl is just a big baby. Maybe I'm... it's ridiculous under these conditions, but... Maybe I'm in love with the big goat. Wait a minute. What's that other noise?
5: Huh? Blood. I know. Blood. Henry, we gotta get going.
6: I'm going back.
5: You're what? Hey, are you crazy?
6: I remember. Back in the room. Back on Earth, with blood. I can't leave Carly alone with it. I can't.
5: It's only water.
6: It takes everything. Things, houses, even the washtub. Come on. I'm going back. Come on.
5: I don't know. Maybe he nails our faces. Oh, we gotta go. We gotta go. After all, that's you. It's not a nice friend. You feel we're headed right to you? You feel?
6: I'm hoping. I'm praying.
5: It's just got to be the right way back. But the rooms are there.
6: Okay. I can remember the story.
5: Oh, if we're lost. If we're lost. Oh, Jesus. They got Indians on this planet?
6: Cannibals, maybe.
5: Oh.
6: No Indians.
5: Oh, okay.
6: Ruby, Ruby, Ruby, Ruby, Ruby, Ruby, Ruby, Ruby, Ruby, Ruby, Ruby, Ruby, Ruby, Ruby, Ruby, Ruby, Ruby, Ruby, Ruby, Ruby, Ruby, Ruby, Ruby, Ruby, Ruby, Ruby, Ruby, Ruby, Ruby, Ruby, Ruby, Ruby, Ruby, Ruby, Ruby, Ruby, Ruby, Ruby, Ruby, Ruby, Ruby, Ruby, Ruby, Ruby, Ruby, Ruby, Ruby, Ruby, Ruby, Ruby, Ruby, Ruby, Ruby, Ruby, Ruby, Ruby, Ruby, Ruby, Ruby, Ruby, Ruby, Ruby, Ruby, Ruby, Ruby, Ruby, 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
7: Why is it so dark?
8: Look at the window.
7: Leaves! Triffid leaves!
8: They've broken through the fence in the night and now they're all round the house.
7: Oh.
8: They must want us very bad.
6: The final episode, Strategic Withdrawal.
8: Flame thrower.
7: Yes.
8: Keep the window shut.
7: Take your mask.
8: I've got it. I'll keep the flame down as much as I can. Stand back while I open the door. Ready?
7: Yes.
8: Here goes then.
7: He'll never get through. Are you all right?
8: Shut that window.
7: I've got a mask, John. Have they hurt you?
8: No. Bit of poison on my goggles, that's all. I've got the flame thrower.
7: Some of them are turning back towards me.
8: Let them all come. Here we go.
7: Hooray! Hooray! Oh, Phil, hooray!
8: May the 20th. We've been here 4 years. We now have 5 beehives and are hoping to be able to make some mead to keep our spirits up during the winter. There was a triffid breakthrough this morning. The first since we began spraying round the wire with arsenic back in January. Either they've adapted themselves to it or heavy rains diluted it. Dennis suggests that we should try to get hold of a second generator from somewhere and electrify the fence every so often to stop them crowding against it.
7: Okay, that's cleared them away.
8: All right, I'll switch the generator off.
7: Bring a few logs if you're coming in.
8: We'll have to cut some more tomorrow.
7: I could do it by myself.
8: No.
7: I jolly well could.
8: 14's too young to work a circular saw.
7: I worked it while you were away getting seaweed.
8: Well, for heaven's sake, don't argue.
9: Ah, logs. Here you are, Joyce. Can you manage?
10: Yes. I've got them.
9: Oh. Oh, help us, Susan. Oh, sit down, Bill. I'll bring you some beer.
11: You didn't run the generator for long this evening.
8: Long enough. We're all cleared off.
7: They don't go as far now as they used to. They know that when it's not working, they're safe.
11: Perhaps we ought to run it more often.
8: What on?
11: Are you short of petrol?
8: Yes.
11: There used to be a place over at Henfield that had a goodish stock. Have you tried that?
8: Not yet.
11: I was thinking, as a matter of fact, if instead of taking the half track, you found a tanker, you could carry a lot more.
8: If I could get a tanker along roads that have almost stopped being roads.
11: Well, if there's only an idea.
8: What you don't seem to realize is that in a year or two, there won't be any petrol. To put in a tanker or anything else.
11: Oh, yes, I do. And I've been thinking about that, too. We need a stronger fence, then. It should be possible to build a stockade of telegraph poles strong enough to keep anything out.
8: Possible? For who?
11: If you could get hold of a light crane, it would help.
8: And if I had 10 arms, it would help even more.
9: Bill!
8: Well, I'm sorry, but I get fed up with everybody having brilliant ideas which only need me to sweat my guts out to put into practice. Don't you think I'd like to be able to sit back and think for a change? Well, don't you?
9: Pencils, paper, pepper, pop, gun, and a plastic pot.
8: What?
9: Isn't it a nice list? There are one or two other things. We can get them all in Little Hampton.
8: Can we?
9: Yes, tomorrow. We'll take the half track and have a picnic by the sea.
8: Don't be silly. I've got 1,000 things to do tomorrow.
9: Nothing more important than this.
8: Besides, we'd never both be away together at the same time.
9: That's why it's important.
8: But
9: Susan can look after everything perfectly well.
8: More birds this year.
9: The sea must be crammed with fish, with nobody taking any.
8: The south coast in August, think of it.
9: I prefer it like this.
8: Wouldn't you like to jam your deck chair in between two other families and contemplate the ice cream tubs and old newspapers?
9: Would you?
8: There were an awful lot of us before this happened.
9: Yes. Look at those bungalows across there. Do you remember all the outcry there used to be about spoiling the countryside?
8: It's got its own back now.
9: They didn't look all that much different.
8: If you look properly, they do. Do you see all the moss on the roofs? Look at the way the waters streak the walls. Think of all those three-piece suites with nettles growing up through the artificial leather and the veneer peeling off the televisions.
9: It was a tawdry civilization.
8: Which was why it crashed.
9: You can't blame civilization for the comet, unless you still think it was a satellite that went wrong.
8: I'm sure it was. Michael Beadley once said that we'd been walking on a tightrope for years. We fell off it, that was all. The Triffids, too. Nobody's fault, but everybody's. Because we went merrily ahead in our own interests without bothering about the possibilities.
9: That's a glum train of thought.
8: Still, it's a mental process. What a change for me.
9: I told you it would do you good to have a break.
8: Yes, darling, you did. Was that frightful to Dennis yesterday?
9: A bit hard, but he understood.
8: The worker's resentment of the intellectual?
9: More or less.
8: I never realized it was so easy to slip into. Too much hard work does make one stupid.
9: Oh, darling, we all depend on you.
8: And you.
9: And here we are, lying in the sun. We might be worse off.
8: In a way, the last 5 years have been the happiest of my life.
9: Oh. Listen, what's that?
8: Trivia?
9: No, listen.
8: The plane can't be.
9: Wait. There it is. Look!
8: A helicopter!
9: Hi!
8: Wave something up! A towel! Quick!
9: Oh, I haven't got... Oh,
8: hello!
9: No.
8: Hey!
9: Hi! Stop! Oh, what a freaking man!
8: Hello! He never saw us.
9: Silly shouting, really. He couldn't have heard.
8: He's gone inland.
9: Where can he have come from?
8: He seemed to be flying along the coast.
9: Of course, it may be someone from another family group like ours.
8: If they can service and fly a helicopter after all these years, they must be fairly well organized.
9: I mean, it's no good assuming that they could have rescued us, even if they'd seen us.
8: No, but all the same...
9: Oh, darling, I know. Makes you want to sit down and howl.
8: Well, we better pack the things up and start for home.
9: Oh. Wheels look clear.
8: That's better. What made me think this might be a better road, I do not know.
9: It's not much worse than the other.
8: Hop up on that bank and see what it looks like ahead. If it's too bad, we'll turn round and go the other way.
9: Well, how do you tell if it's too bad?
8: Or if you can see a road at all, we'll use it.
9: Bill, here, quick.
8: What's the matter?
9: I can see the farm and a huge great cloud of smoke.
8: It could be Triffids burning.
9: Oh, no, Bill, you know it isn't. They've had a fire and only Susan's left to fight it. Quick!
8: The wood pile. Why should the wood pile be on fire?
9: Oh, yes, Susan. Oh, thank heavens. Susan, what's happened? Look, over on the lawn, look!
8: The helicopter.
9: I lit the wood pile with a flamethrower as a signal. Oh, where's the pilot?
12: I'm here. Mr. and Mrs. Mason, I presume.
8: And your name's Ivan something.
12: Simpson.
9: Oh, yes, of course. You brought in a helicopter that first day.
8: But are you still with Michael Beadley's lot?
12: Yes. I've been telling your friends about it.
8: Well, let's go in and celebrate while you tell us, too.
12: Thanks. And First of all, Michael told me that I was to be sure to start off with his apologies.
8: To me?
12: You were the only one who saw any danger in the Triffids, and he didn't believe you.
8: But how did you know I was here?
12: Well, we found out the rough location a few days ago from a man called Coker.
8: Coker? Oh, I was afraid the plague had got him at Tynesham.
12: No, he got away with some survivors. Maybe down in Cornwall.
13: But what about you? Where did you go?
12: Oxfordshire first.
8: We were told Dorset.
12: Yes. That was a deliberate piece of misdirection by that woman who disliked our ideas so much.
9: Oh, Miss Durrant.
12: Your memory's better than mine. Anyway, we weren't in Oxfordshire for long before we found the Triffids were too much of a problem. So we upped sticks and went to the Isle of Wight.
8: That where you come from today?
12: Yes. You see, once we'd wiped out all the Triffids on the island, there weren't any more. It took a bit of time, but the whole island's clear now, except for seeds blown over from the mainland, and we deal with those each spring. We're about 300 strong, with our headquarters in a country house near Godshill.
9: You've multiplied all right, haven't you?
12: We've been recruiting from outside as well. I tour the country whenever I find a group of survivors. I drop down and invite them to join us.
11: And do they?
12: Sometimes. Sometimes not. There are quite a lot of little tribal communities that don't want to be governed anymore. There's one at Brighton that even shoots at the aircraft.
8: I know, they warned me off too.
12: It's the same at Guildford and Maidstone. I suppose they've got a lot of stores and they're scared of other people wanting them.
8: How do you do for supplies?
12: Well, we had the whole island, and Portsmouth and Southampton to draw on. But we're feeding ourselves now and beginning to branch out.
11: How?
12: A fishing fleet, a cement works, and an iron foundry. You know we even brought a load of ore down by sea from Northumberland last summer, just to prove that we could do it. The next thing will be an expedition to the Nottingham oil field, and we hope to get the Fawley refinery working.
8: It sounds a busy life.
12: It is. There's plenty of room for helpers. You could be very useful.
8: Well, I have learned to do a good many things in the last few years.
12: Oh, I don't mean farming. That's all looked after. But you're a biochemist, aren't you?
8: Well, a biologist with a little chemistry.
12: That's too fine a distinction for me. The point is, Michael's been trying to get some research going into a method of knocking off Triffids scientifically.
8: A selective killer?
12: Something like that. If we're ever going to extend, we've got to find one. But the trouble is that the only people to work on it are a few who have forgotten even the biology they learnt at school. What about it? Would you like to turn professor?
8: There's nothing I'd like better.
11: Does this mean that you're inviting us all to your island haven?
12: To come on mutual approval.
13: What does that mean?
12: Well, Bill and Gisella probably remember the broad principles laid down that night at the university. We still keep to them.
8: All of them?
12: Yes.
8: How do you feel about that, Gisella?
13: I made up my mind about it years ago. Don't you remember?
12: You see, we aren't out to reconstruct. We want to build something new and better. Some people don't take to that. And it's better to let them go elsewhere.
11: That sounds a pretty poor offer under the circumstances.
12: Oh, we don't throw them back to the Triffids. No, there was a party of about 100 that split off from us and went over to Guernsey. They've cleaned it up and they're doing all right. If anyone's odd enough to prefer it.
11: Sounds a bit dictatorial.
12: Pioneer governments have to be.
11: How is this council formed?
12: The best thing is for you to come along and find out how it all works. Even if you don't like it, you'll find the Channel Isles a better spot than this is likely to be in a few years' time.
13: Bill, are you out there?
8: Here.
13: What are you doing?
8: Taking the evening air, looking at the view, thinking.
13: You've escaped quite an argument. They've been hard at it ever since Ivan left.
8: What's the upshot?
13: They'll come, but they don't

0: Well, 20 people can't live off this land. It's impossible.
1: It can be done. Oh, of course, you will be in command of the double unit.
0: Supposing I don't choose to?
1: Then we put someone else in. We can't afford waste in these times.
0: All the same, I still say the land can't do it.
1: It will. Mind you, you'll have to lower your standards. We'll all have to tighten our belts for a few years. But in the end, you'll get the payoff.
0: How?
1: Well, in 6 or 7 years' time, the children will have grown up a bit. They will have labor to expand with. Then you can relax. Just supervise. You'll be the head of a clan that's working for you. You'll have an inheritance to hand on to your sons.
0: What you're really offering is a kind of feudal seigniory.
1: Yeah, that's it. Just the word. And with all the rights, if you know what I mean. It's the only practical way to work under present conditions.
0: But what on earth are they going to eat at the start?
1: Mashed trifid.
2: That's cattle food.
1: But very nourishing.
0: Filthy stuff.
1: Look, Mr. Mason, you're still doing some old-fashioned thinking. What are these people? Why are they alive? Because of us. Okay, then. They do what we tell them and eat what we give them. Beggars can't be choosers. Especially when they're blind.
3: Bill!
4: Shut up!
0: Just where do you and your council stand in all this?
1: Exactly where the monarch would stand in a feudal system. We rule and control the armed forces.
0: Armed forces?
1: They will be raised as and when necessary by levies on the seigneuries, as you call them. In return, you have the right to call on the council if they are attacked. Or when you have trouble from your workers.
0: I should have thought a small police force was all you needed.
1: But you've got to think ahead. After all, every country in the world is in the same state. One of them is going to be the first to get back on its feet, and that country will dominate all the others. It's our duty to be that country, and that is why we need an army.
3: No, no, what? No. We've lived through this agony all these years, and now the man proposes to start a war.
5: We're getting a bit tired of you, mate. You talk too much, Blondie.
1: And I never said anything about a war. It will simply be a question of pacifying and administering tribes that have reverted to lawlessness.
0: Unless they think of it first.
1: Which is why we have got to be prepared. Is it all clear, Mr. Mason?
0: Yes, I think so. You expect the three of us here to be responsible for 20 blind people and a number of children.
1: Two, not three. Yourself and your wife.
0: And Susan.
1: Sorry. The allocation is 10 per unit and we can't make exceptions. We'll find work for her at headquarters. Until she's old enough to run a unit on her own?
3: Oh, with some chap.
0: My wife and I regard her as our own daughter.
1: We've got to stick to the regulations.
0: Yes, of course.
2: Bill!
0: Sorry, Susan, but orders are orders.
5: Besides, you'll do all right at HQ, my girl. It's in the pavilion.
0: Of course, we would expect certain guarantees with regard to her education and so on.
1: Oh, naturally.
0: There's a good deal to be thought of.
1: Such as?
0: Some of our equipment's wearing out. We're going to need a couple of good draft horses soon.
1: It's difficult.
0: We must have them.
1: Well, not for a bit.
0: Well, how do we plow?
1: Hitch all your blinders to the plow and make them pull it. Oh, all you have to do is encourage them.
0: You thought of everything.
1: That's what the council is for.
0: What about housing?
1: Well, we'll bring up a couple of prefabs and put them up for you.
0: Oh, thanks. Well, that will be a help.
1: Anyone who cooperates with us can be sure of every possible assistance.
0: It could be quite a relief, in a way, not to be entirely on our own. Well, now, I dare say you'd like to see round the place. We're rather proud of our anti-trifid fence. Then we'll have a drink or two on the deal. How's that?
1: Well, that's fine. But we can't stay too late.
0: I'd better have a wash first. I'm covered with coal. Susan, start showing Mr. Torrance and his friends round the estate.
2: Me?
0: Yes. It'll give her a chance to get to know you. I'll join you in a moment.
2: This way.
5: Yes. Right.
2: Bill. Oh, Bill, how could you?
0: Quiet. Let him get away from the door. Now, make no mistake about it. Those men are very dangerous.
2: But we can't do what they suggest.
0: Of course we can't. You really see me driving my serfs before me with a whip. But we're not in a position to give a flat no to a proposition put up by four armed men.
3: Surely we don't have to give them such a hearty yes.
2: I agree.
0: For the moment we must. Now listen. I think their idea is to leave tonight taking Susan with them as a sort of hostage.
2: No.
0: And perhaps one of them will stay behind to keep an eye on us. Well, that is not what's going to happen. I'm going out to join them in a moment, and this is what I want you to do.

0: Hey, she can drive. Oh, no, that's what it's called. I remember now.
1: Rock and roll.
2: Who's got an empty glass?
3: Mr. Torrance.
2: Was it mead or whiskey?
3: Give him both.
4: Boy, steady on.
3: Oh, you can't have too much of a good thing, can you, Commander?
4: Well, see, I'm enjoying it tonight.
3: Cheers. You know, I like you, Bill.
5: You're all right.
4: Yes, you're all right. You've got a bit of sense. You know, some of these people don't have any.
0: Now, do you know what? Some places we go, they don't want us. Tell us to go away. That's true, Jim, eh?
4: Remember Lewis?
0: Yeah, that's what I mean. They told us to push off, but Lewis told us.
3: Well, what did you do?
0: Lined them up against a cow shed and shot the rotten lot.
4: Well, you've got to be firm.
2: Yeah. Any empty glasses?
0: Yeah.
4: You've got to show them who the masters are.
1: Put another record on, blighty.
6: Coming up.
0: And then we'll all go.

0: the cellar. Already?
1: Yes. Are they asleep?
0: Flat out. Down you come. The half tracks in the garage. Mary, Dennis, Joyce, and Susan get in the back. You brought Jean, haven't you?
1: Yes, she's asleep.
0: Keep her that way.
1: Shall I bring David in front?
0: Yes, go on now. I'll follow.
1: Mummy.
2: Shh. Lock them in. Quietly.
1: Is this the food?
2: Yes. Stow it behind you. Don't shut the door.
1: Oh, hurry, hurry.
2: All right in the back?
3: Yes. Yes.
2: Then hold on tight. I'm going to have to crash the gate. Here we go. Shut the doors.
1: They're awake.
2: Hold tight. We're through. Mind your eyes.
1: We're past the triffid.
2: Right.
4: What's the matter?
1: Why have we stopped? Oh, go on, Bill. Go on.
2: It's all right. I just want to see whether they follow us. If they do, we'll have to make a day tour before we go to Portsmouth.
4: Of course they'll follow us.
2: I don't think so. They're out of the house. They're climbing into their machine.
1: Oh, Bill, let's go.
2: No, Bill. Wait. They've switched on the headlamps. Hello?
4: What happened? Sick, let's get away.
2: Listen.
5: Come, what was the matter with them? They're trying to get away.
2: That's all right.
1: What's happened?
2: There's 10 pounds of your honey in the petrol tank. I hoped it would do the trick.
1: Oh, look. The triffids are swarming in.
2: Yes, they'll be stuck there now till someone turns up to rescue them. Portsmouth, here we come. How's David?
6: Asleep.
2: And are you crying, Buckets?
6: No.
2: We're leaving.
6: Why? I've got all I want.
2: And someday we'll be coming back. We arrived at Portsmouth at 7 o'clock in the morning, and by midday we were over here. We decided to stay, and here we are. Well, that's all from me. Drusilla?
7: I've no more. Thank you. Well, that's a jolly good interview. Just filled it up that reel of tape, too. Thanks awfully, both of you.
2: That's all right.
7: But you said you would go back, Bill.
2: When we've beaten the triffids.
7: Bill, there must be hundreds of thousands on the mainland by now.
2: And more every year. Torrance's seigneuries have had it, and I don't think any of the other communities will last long.
7: So is there any hope then, Bill?
2: I think so, yes.
7: Meaning you're on to something?
2: We might be in a few years' time.
7: As long as that?
2: Well, it took thousands of years for us to become clever enough to make anything as foul as a triffid. We can't expect to undo our work at once. But we're on the right road, I'm sure of that. And someday we, or our children, or their children, will go back across the straits. And the triffids will have had their day.
8: That was The Day of the Triffids, the final episode of the serial by Giles Cooper from the novel by John Wyndham, with Patrick Barr as Bill Mason and Monica Gray as Josella Clayton. Production for the BBC was by Peter Watts.

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1: You unlock this door with the key of imagination. Beyond it is another dimension, a dimension of sound, a dimension of sight, a dimension of mind. You're moving into a land of both shadow and substance, of things and ideas. You've just crossed over into the Twilight Zone.

0: Nurse?
1: There you are, Mr. Wilson. You ready for some lunch?
0: Oh, no thanks. I was just...
1: Lovely morning, isn't it?
0: Yes. Yes, it is. I thought I'd wait outside. I was wondering...
1: You're getting some color in your face.
0: I am?
1: A picture of health. Your wife will be pleased.
0: About my wife, do you know when she's arriving?
1: When she's...
0: To pick me up.
1: Oh, this is the big day?
0: It is, yes.
1: You'll have to check with Dr. Martin, but I'm sure it won't be long. If you'd like to say your goodbyes to the others...
0: I better pack first.
1: Oh, naturally. It's good to see you doing so well.
0: Thank you for everything.
1: Not at all.
0: Oh, and nurse...
1: Yes?
0: If my wife should get here in the next few minutes, tell her I'm in my room, would you, please?
1: Of course. She's a lucky woman.
0: You've done wonders for my self-esteem. I don't know what I'll do without you.
1: You'll do fine, Mr. Wilson. Just fine.
2: Ah, Wilson. I was looking for you.
0: You were...
2: Something wrong?
0: No. Doctor, just that plane.
2: What about it?
0: Does it always fly directly over the grounds?
2: Every day, on its way to the airport.
0: Guess I never noticed.
2: Perhaps you chose not to, until you were ready.
0: Then I guess I must be cured.
2: You've come a long way, my boy. Or I wouldn't have signed the release.
0: I wanted to ask you, what time will Ruth be here?
2: I believe she said 12:30. Isn't that right?
0: Yes, but I thought she might have been delayed if there was a last-minute change of plans.
2: Relax. That's probably her plane now.
0: Do you think so?
2: Would you mind stopping by my office before you leave? I wanted to go over a few things with the both of you.
0: Don't worry about me, Doctor. That's all behind me.
2: Eager to get back home, I'm sure. To your job, your life. Just remember... There's no rush. One step at a time.
0: You know, it's strange, but I actually feel better now than before it happened.
2: Not strange in the least. I prefer to think of it as a kind of timeout. Something most people could use.
0: Most people don't have nervous breakdowns.
2: Only the best people.
0: Oh, come on, Doctor. That's very nice of you, but...
2: I'm serious. Like a piece of fine china. The better the quality, the more likely it is to crack under stress. Oh, human beings aren't china plates, of course. Considerably more complicated. But when a bone fractures, it heals and grows back even stronger. I believe it's that way with the mind.
0: Now that is the finest pep talk I've ever heard. I wish everyone would stop worrying about me. I never felt better in my life.
3: Portrait of a Once Frightened Man. Mr. Robert Wilson, 37, husband, father, and salesman. Now on the road to recovery. Mr. Wilson is ready for discharge from a sanitarium where he has spent the last 6 months of his life. This is the result of a nervous breakdown, the onset of which took place on a day not dissimilar to this and on an airliner very much like the one in which Mr. Wilson is about to fly home. The difference being that on that day, half a year ago, Mr. Wilson's flight was interrupted by the onslaught of mental illness. Tonight, however, he will make it all the way to his appointed destination, which, contrary to the flight plan, happens to be a landing strip in the Twilight Zone.
4: Flight 713, now boarding at gate 12. All passengers for flight 713, please have your boarding passes ready.
5: That's us.
0: Is it?
5: I have the tickets right here. We're already checked in. All we have to do is get on the plane.
0: Good. That's good. Do you suppose...
5: What, darling?
0: Do I have time for a drink of water?
5: Of course. It's just down the hall. Are you feeling all right?
0: I'm fine. I'm just thirsty.
5: Wait, you're perspiring.
0: It's warm in here. Aren't you warm?
5: Bob, take it easy. Remember what the doctor said, one step at a time.
0: I know.
5: You've been on plenty of planes in your life. Well, haven't you? This one's no different. I take your arm and we walk on together. When we get to our seats, you'll take a nap, and when you wake up...
0: I'm perfectly fine, really.
5: I've got your pills.
0: Good.
5: They should help you sleep. Shall we? The line's getting pretty long. Honey, I said,
0: does this airport have a smoking area?
5: Bob, you quit years ago.
0: I know. I just thought one might help settle my stomach. It's something I ate.
5: Try a few deep breaths.
0: It isn't that. It isn't. I haven't been anywhere but the sanitarium for so long. I'm not used to this. The noise, the crowds.
5: It'll be much quieter on the plane. Come on. Hold my hand.
0: Okay.
4: Final boarding call for Flight 713. All passengers, please proceed to Gate 12.

0: Please keep the aisles clear. Stow all the carry-on luggage overhead or under the seat in front of you.
1: Here we are, honey.
2: Great.
0: Do you need any help, sir?
2: What?
0: If you'd like to take your coat off.
2: I can do it myself.
1: She's only trying to help, Bob. I thought you were warm.
2: Right.
0: I'll fold it and put it in the overhead for you. Ma'am?
1: I'll keep mine for now. Do you have any pillows up there?
0: Here you go.
2: Thank you, stewardess.
0: If you need anything else, you just let me know.
2: I could use, something to drink.
0: Well, I'll bring the beverage cart as soon as we're underway.
2: Great.
1: Did you want the window seat?
2: You can have it.
1: Honestly, I don't care. It's almost dark out. Besides, if I'm on the aisle, I can get up without climbing over you.
2: Are you sure?
1: I'm sure. I mean, if you are.
2: Doesn't make any difference.
1: I shouldn't.
2: Enough already. I'll take the window.
1: Oh, I didn't notice.
2: What's the matter?
1: We're over the wing. Miss?
3: Yes?
1: This row, it's the emergency exit.
0: Would you prefer to sit somewhere else?
2: It's okay, really.
1: I think we would, if you don't mind.
0: Well, I'll see what I can do.
2: The seat isn't the problem. It's...
1: The fact that we're on an airplane?
2: That shouldn't bother me either. Not if I'm a cured man.
1: Honey.
2: I don't act much like a cured man, do I?
1: But you are. Would Dr. Martin let you fly if you weren't?
2: I suppose not.
1: Of course he wouldn't. If you weren't well, he'd never let you go home. It's as simple as that.
2: You make it sound simple, anyway.
1: It is, Bob. Just that simple.
2: Yeah, look at me, hogging all the attention. You're the one who must be exhausted.
1: I'm doing great.
2: No lies, remember. Come here.
1: Oh, Bob.
2: I missed you, baby, all these months.
1: Shh. It's over now. I'm taking you back where you belong.
2: Must have been awful for you, the kids, all the responsibility.
1: None the worse for wear. Everything's intact.
2: Except me.
1: Now, I am not going to let you talk.
0: Excuse me?
2: Yes?
0: It looks like this is a full flight. I'm sorry, but I can't find any open seats. Do you mind terribly?
2: No, not at all. We're fine here.
1: Thank you for trying.
0: I'll bring you that drink first chance I get. What would you like?
2: Just water.
0: For you, ma'am?
1: Nothing yet.
0: Very well.
2: What was that?
1: They're closing the door, that's all. Hatch, whatever they call it. Here, let's look at the in-flight magazine.
4: Fasten your seatbelts, please. Be sure your seats are in the upright position.
1: Bob?
4: No smoking in the aircraft.
2: Oh, right.
1: Here, let me get it for you.
2: I could do it. Would you relax?
4: Please note the location of the emergency exits in the center and rear of the plane. Should there be a loss of cabin pressure, oxygen masks will drop down from the overhead console. Place the mask over your nose and mouth and breathe normally. You will find a life jacket under each seat. Place your arms through the holes and adjust the straps.

0: Go back to sleep.
1: Bob, what are you doing?
0: I'm sorry, honey. I found a newspaper under the seat. The light must be bothering you.
1: Oh, I should stay awake.
0: No. I don't want you to, sweetheart. Go to sleep now.
1: Can't you sleep?
0: I will.
1: Promise.
0: You worry too much.
1: I can't help it.
0: You shouldn't. Not anymore.
1: Bob, do you...
0: Do I what?
1: Are you comfortable talking about it? That night, I mean.
0: What do you want to know?
1: Well, Dr. Martin went over it, but I still don't understand.
0: Well, neither do I, exactly, but I have a pretty good idea what caused it now.
1: You do?
0: Well, it's no great mystery. Overwork, nervous tension, a touch of blood pressure.
1: But why that night on that particular plane? What set it off?
0: I guess it was a lot of little things come together. Lack of sleep, fast food, years of being uptight.
1: Oh, honey, you should have told me.
0: I didn't know myself. I was holding everything in for the sake of the job, trying to think about nothing but facts and figures.
1: There are other jobs.
0: That's just it. There's nothing wrong with my job. I like it.
1: Then why?
0: Call it the perfect storm. When I wasn't working or home with you and the kids, I didn't know how to take it easy. So my imagination went on overtime. I looked out the window and I thought I saw, I don't know what, clouds that looked like snowfields. Then someone skiing on that snow. Can you believe it? I just plain couldn't tell the difference anymore. It was a wake-up call, all right, in more ways than one. Thank God it's over and we're going home.
1: Oh, Bob. Bob.
0: Could you move your legs to the side?
1: What?
0: Oh, just for a second. I have to get out.
1: Let me call the stewardess. She'll bring whatever...
0: I have to go to the restroom, Ruth. It's no big deal.
1: Oh.
0: I'll be right back. Promise.

0: that's a storm.
1: Sir?
0: Yes?
1: Would you return to your seat, please? We've hit some turbulence.
0: Just a moment. Well, you know it. Okay, let's see how bad it is. Lord, it's not possible.
1: Sir, please, I have to ask you...
0: Did you see that?
1: You'll have to sit down and fasten your seatbelt.
0: Don't alarm the others, but look outside.
1: Return to your seat first and...
0: Look out the window. Anyone, here, lean down and tell me what you see.
2: That man, what's he saying?
3: I can't hear. He looks crazy.
2: Too much to drink.
4: They shouldn't serve him.
1: If you don't sit down, I'll have to call the captain.
0: For the love of God, woman, look! I know it's impossible, but tell me you don't see a man. No, a creature of some kind out there on the wing of the plane.
1: You saw what?
0: Out there, on the wing. See for yourself.
1: Sir, I assure you.
0: Open the curtain!
1: What is it I'm supposed to see?
0: There, in the lightning. He...
1: Where?
0: But he was there. I tell you, he floated down and landed on the wing.
1: That's enough.
0: Then he started walking toward the engine.
1: Shh. There are children on board.
0: I'm simply telling you what I saw.
5: Need some help, Nancy.
1: Would you show Mr. Wilson back to his seat?
5: Certainly.
0: I don't mean to upset anyone, but...
1: This way, sir.
0: All right. I'm sorry. It must have been a reflection.
5: Yes, it must have been.
1: If you'll just come with me.
0: I made a mistake. I'm going to my seat now. See?
1: Now, sir.
0: I didn't mean any harm, I tell you.
3: Is something wrong, stewardess?
1: A low-pressure pocket, that's all.
2: The plane feels like it's dropping.
1: Nothing to worry about. We'll be through it in a minute.
0: Don't wake my wife.
1: You can move around the cabin again as soon as the overhead light goes off.
0: Yes, of course.
1: For now, I suggest you get some rest and stay in your seat.
0: I understand. Hi.
2: What is it?
1: Would you like another pillow, Mrs. Wilson?
2: No, I don't think so.
1: A blanket?
0: How about some of those peanuts and another glass of water?
1: Surely, I'll be right back.

0: Did something happen?
1: Started to rain.
0: Is that what it was?
1: I just saw something. That's all. Everybody has to stay in their seats for a while.
0: What did you see?
1: Nothing.
0: You must have seen something.
1: I happened to look outside just as the lightning flashed, and for a second I thought I saw something.
0: Like what?
1: Shadow.
0: A shadow?
1: In the shape of a man.
0: Where?
1: On the wing. Not a man, exactly.
0: What are you saying?
1: A creature standing upright with long hair on its body and an animal face.
0: Of course you know. That's all it was. A shadow.
1: Of course.
0: People don't walk around on the wings of airplanes.
1: No, they don't.
0: Not while they're moving hundreds of miles an hour. That would be impossible. Wouldn't it, Bob?
1: It must have been a trick of the light.
0: Like your imaginary skier.
1: What?
0: On the snow-capped clouds 6 months ago? The one you told me about?
1: Yes, yes, I suppose so.
0: And you know that wasn't real.
1: No, it was a hallucination of some sort.
0: You must be more tired than you thought.
1: But, I wasn't hallucinating just now.
0: Then what would you call it?
1: It was more the lines of an optical illusion. My eyes playing tricks on me.
0: Then don't look outside. Leave the curtain closed.
1: Believe me, I intend to.
0: You ought to get some sleep, so you'll be rested when we land.
1: I agree.
0: Need another pill?
1: Ruth, I'm all right. I tell you.
0: Couldn't hurt.
1: If you say so.
0: Where's my purse?
2: Your water and some extra peanuts.
1: Thank you, stewardess.
2: You're welcome.
0: Bob, put the tray down for her.
1: Sure.
0: Are we moving into a storm?
2: Not a big one. It's almost past.
0: Oh, well, that's good.
2: If I can get you anything else.
1: We'll let you know.
0: Here's your pill.
1: Thanks. Sip?
0: No, thank you. I'm not thirsty.
1: I'm sorry I woke you.
0: Don't be silly.
1: You can go back to sleep now if you like.
0: If you do.
1: Give me a minute.
0: You're not worried about anything, are you?
1: Not in the least.
0: Then put your seat back.
1: In a sec. Just let me collect my thoughts.
0: Well, don't overthink it. That never did any good.
1: No, it didn't.
0: You're here with me. And we're going home together.
1: That's the most fantastic part of all.
0: Well, you'd better get used to the idea. All better now?
1: Yes.
0: Nudge me if you need me. And whatever you do, don't open the curtain.

0: How's the wind speed?
1: Easing off, Captain.
0: Good.
1: Fuel consumption right on target. Storm's moving starboard. We should miss the worst of it.
0: Need a break?
1: No. Yeah, but I could use some coffee.
0: Right on cue. Yes?
2: I made some fresh coffee.
1: You read my mind, Joni.
2: One cream and sugar, one black.
0: Put it next to the console, will you?
2: Hit a little bump back there, huh?
0: Sorry. Tried to go over it, but it should be smoother from here on.
2: Oh, I'm not worried. We're in good hands.
0: Everybody sleep through it?
2: Almost everybody. One crying kid and one slightly uptight passenger.
3: Ah, the old lady, eh?
2: Oh, no. Mr. Wilson, 13A.
3: What? What did he do?
2: Didn't want to come out of the bathroom. Said he saw something.
0: Where?
2: Outside the plane when the lightning flashed.
3: The old wings moving routine.
0: Tell him it's supposed to move. If it doesn't, it'll snap off.
2: Oh, you're going to love this. He said he saw a man on it.
3: Don't tell me. An alien, you know, big head, round eyes, that thing.
0: Tell him he'll take a description for the captain's log.
3: Listen, was he wearing a space suit? Oh, or was the clown shoes?
2: It says he came down out of the sky and took a walk on the wing, just like that.
3: Ah, yeah, a floater. I see him once in a while when I had too much to drink.
0: Yeah. Or maybe a gremlin.
2: A what?
0: Haven't you heard of gremlins?
2: Must be before my time.
0: Yeah, it started back in World War II. Whenever something went wrong, the mechanics would chalk it up to gremlins. Better than admitting they made a mistake.
3: Mm-hmm.
2: Well, Mr. Wilson's okay now, but you should have seen his eyes. He looks scared out of his mind. For a minute there, I thought we had a nutcase on our hands.
3: Cut off his drinks.
2: Well, that's just it. He hasn't had a drop.
0: Where's in-flight security?
2: 32B.
0: Well, tell him to keep an eye open. I like to run a tight ship.
2: Yes, sir. But I don't think it'll be necessary. The wife gave him a sleeping pill.
3: Thank heaven for pharmaceuticals.
2: You fellas want some chow? We've got filet mignon in first class.
0: No, thanks. You and Nancy relax for a while.
2: Aye, aye, Captain.
3: Listen, I can take over if you want to stretch your legs.
0: You sure?
3: Yeah, storm's thinning out, just some more rain clouds.
0: Well, maybe for a minute.
4: What was that?
0: Probably our friendly neighborhood gremlin dropping in for a wing walk.
5: Well, there you are. Go to sleep, darling.
6: Right. I want to sleep. I can't. She doesn't believe me. None of them believe me. I'm not even sure I believe it myself. Why should I? It's impossible. Yet I'm not dreaming. I'm wide awake, and I'm cured. The doctor said so. No more panic attacks. But I saw it, didn't I? I was out there on the wing, walking toward the engine. But why? There it is now. I can hear it. What's it doing? It wants to destroy this plane, bring us all down. Because of me. Because I've seen it before. Or maybe it is all in my mind. How can I be sure? There's only one way. God, help me. I've got to look. I've got to. Time to be brave. Face it down. And if there's nothing out there, then that's that. This is the only way. Here goes. It's simple. I put my hand out. I pull the curtain aside, and I'll know. He'll either be there on the other side of the window looking in, or there'll be nothing but the darkness. One way or the other, I'll know. And put my hand out. Do it. Do it. It isn't. It can't be.
5: Huh?
6: Honey, wake up.
5: Huh?
6: Come on. Come on. Someone's got to see this. It's right there on the other side of the window.
2: Yes?
6: Come here, quickly.
2: What is it, Mr. Wilson?
6: Look.
2: Where?
6: Outside the window. Is it still there?
2: Shh. I don't see anything.
6: But...
2: It
4: What, you mean the engines? They always spark at night. It means they're working.
7: No, not that. You don't see anything else?
4: No, just the running lights blinking on and off.
7: All right, look again. See if she's telling the truth or if she's blind. You're right. I don't see anything now.
4: Oh, it was probably the rain hitting the window.
7: Yes.
4: Believe me, we fly worse weather than this. It's nothing to worry about. If you'll just try to relax, we'll be landing in a couple of hours.
7: There it is again. Like some kind of ape dropping down from a tree. What's he doing? No! He's peeling back the engine cover.
5: What are you looking at?
7: Ruth, thank God. Lean across me. Look out the window.
5: Oh, does the storm bother?
7: No. Just like that, it's gone. For some reason, it doesn't want anyone else to see, only me. It's playing a game, taunting me, daring me to stop it.
5: Then what?
7: Remember what I said before about seeing something outside? I know what you're going to say, but listen to me very carefully. Honey, there's a man out there.
5: Bob!
7: Keep your voice down. Have you ever known me to lie to you?
5: No.
7: It's not a human being. It's some kind of...
5: Bob.
7: I'm not imagining it this time. I'm not. He's out there.
5: Where? What?
7: No, look. He isn't there now. He jumps away before anyone can see him. Except me.
5: I don't know what to say to you.
7: I realize what this sounds like, but give me the benefit of the doubt. Do I look insane to you?
5: I didn't say that, but Bob...
7: I know I had a breakdown, and I know how it looks to you now, as if the same thing's happening again, but it isn't.
5: Bob...
7: I didn't want to upset you.
5: No, I want you to tell me.
7: I didn't tell you before because I wasn't sure if it was real. Well, I'm sure now there is a man out there, or a creature of some kind. If I describe him to you, oh, you'd really think I was gone.
5: Honey, no. No, it's all right. It's all right, sweetie.
7: Don't stroke my hand like a child. I know your intentions are good. I know you love me, but don't patronize me, Ruth. I'm not insane.
5: Did I say...
7: Does it have to be said? For the last time, that creature's out there. And the reason I'm telling you now is that he's starting to tamper with one of the engines. It's not just my life at stake. It's everyone on this plane.
5: Shh.
7: Think anything you want. Think that I belong in a straitjacket if it makes you feel any better.
5: If it makes me feel better?
7: I'm sorry. What I mean is, whatever you think about me, that I've lost my mind, all I'm asking you to do is tell someone. Talk to the pilot now. He's back there with the stewardess. Tell him to check the wing. If they don't see anything, fine. I'll commit myself. But if they do, there's still time. They can make a forced landing before something terrible happens. Won't you even allow the possibility?
5: All right. I'll tell you.
7: I know it seems a lot to ask. It's as if you're announcing that you're married to a lunatic, but...
5: I said I'll tell them. If that's what you want, stay here.
7: She doesn't believe me. But that doesn't matter. If she can get them to see it, then I'm not too late. There he is. Hurry. Hurry, Ruth. Hurry. Look. Look.
4: What's wrong with that man?
8: I don't know.
9: Tell him to sit down.
10: I'm trying to sleep.
7: Quickly.
11: What's going on?
7: He's pulled up one of the cowling plates.
11: He?
7: Didn't my wife...
11: Take your seat, please.
7: There's a man outside. He just...
11: Mr. Wilson, keep your voice down.
7: I'm sorry,
11: but... I don't know what's going on here.
7: Will you look?
11: Mr. Wilson, I'm warning you.
7: All right. I'm sitting. But will you look out the window? See for yourself. Take my wife's seat.
11: What am I looking for?
7: The plate. The hood over the engine with all the wiring underneath. He's bedded up so it's exposed. If you don't do something, there's going to be a short circuit, maybe an electrical fire.
11: Well, there's nothing exposed now.
7: What? Wait a minute. I saw him pull that plate up. There were sparks and lights and...
11: Well, he must have bent it back the way it was.
7: Listen, I saw it. I saw it.
11: Mr. Wilson, please. I believe you. But there are other people on board, and we mustn't alarm them.
7: You mean you've seen him?
11: Of course we have. But we don't want to frighten the passengers. You can understand that.
7: Naturally. I only want to...
11: We thought we'd taken care of the problem, but if he's back, well, we'll do a thorough check as soon as we're on the ground.
7: But if we wait that long...
11: See the man on the aisle? He's a special investigator from the FAA. We have one on every flight now, and he's armed. If anyone tries to do something to the plane, he can handle it.
7: Oh.
11: That's his job. He knows what he's doing.
7: I understand.
11: I've asked him to change seats with your wife. If you see anything else suspicious, tell him. Then, when we land...
7: You can stop the act now.
5: Bob, they want me to sit up there for a while. Honey, this way, Mrs. Wilson.
8: Everything okay, Captain?
11: Yes, fine. If you'll just stay with Mr. Wilson till we land, got it.
7: I don't need his help.
8: No problem. Just let me squeeze in here.
7: Stop humoring me.
11: Mr. Wilson, I assure you, it's under control.
8: Nothing to worry about now.
7: If that's the way you want it, I won't say another word. I'll see us crash first. He's at it again. Mechanically putting his horrible, misshapen fingers into the wires. Did you feel that?
8: Feel what?
7: Nothing.
8: Well, go ahead. I'll put it in my report.
7: I just thought we'd changed altitude for a moment.
8: Pilot must have made an adjustment. Let this stay above the storm.
7: Yes, that must be it.
8: I wonder if I can get some information from you.
7: About what?
8: May I see your ID? You have your wallet, don't you?
7: Of course I do. Why wouldn't I? Here.
8: Robert Jeffrey Wilson. Ever been arrested?
7: Never. Why do you ask?
8: Just for the record.
7: I'm a law-abiding citizen.
8: I'm sure you are.
7: What kind of gun do you carry?
8: Pardon?
7: The pilot said you were armed.
8: Oh, standard issue 38. Never had to use it, though. Strictly a last resort.
7: I thought guns weren't allowed on board.
8: Well, they're not for the passengers. But with security so tight now, we don't like to advertise it.
7: Then you should keep your coat button. I can see the holster.
5: Bob, how are you feeling?
7: Great. How about you?
5: I brought you some water and another pill, so you can sleep the rest of the way.
7: That sounds fine.
8: Go ahead, Mr. Wilson. Take it.
7: Why not?
5: I hope you're doing okay now, honey.
7: Couldn't be better.
5: I'll be just a few rows up if you need me.
7: I don't need anything, Ruth. Get some rest.
5: You too. I love you, you know.
7: Same here.
8: It won't be long now.
7: For what?
8: Until we sit down. You're lucky.
7: Am I?
8: You get to sleep through it.
7: Let them think that. I didn't swallow the pill. How could I? What's going on out there? Somebody has to do something, and we're all doomed. Another minute, and he'll have the entire engine exposed. All I can see is the glow of the engine and that creature. I have to act now.
9: Hey, what are you doing?
7: Somebody's got to stop that thing.
9: That's the emergency exit. Take your hand off.
7: Leave me alone.
9: You'll depressurize the whole cabin.
7: Got to
5: stop it.
9: Don't push the door open. Don't. I'm placing you under arrest.
7: You, out there, get away from the engine.
9: I can't hold it.
7: You, demon. I told you to get wing.
9: Somebody grab his leg while I get the door closed.
5: I'm trying.
7: Give me your gun.
9: Let go of it. You can't.
7: You bet I can. Get away from

0: Easy. Lift the gurney down.
1: Yeah, I got it.
0: Here come the paramedics.
1: Oh, good.
2: What do we have here?
3: A guy tried to open the safety hatch. Keep him strapped down. He's out of his tree.
2: We'll take it from here.
3: Turn him over to the feds. He's got a string of charges.

0: Bob, everything's going to be fine.
1: Everything's going to be fine. I know. But right now, I'm the only one who does.

0: Okay, you grease monkeys. Give this plane the once-over.
1: Yes, sir. Now, what about the emergency door?
0: Get up on the wing and replace the seal. Then do a pressure test.
1: You got it. Nuttiest way I ever heard of trying to commit suicide.
0: Yeah, it takes all kinds. Well, when you look at that.
1: What happened?
0: I don't know. But something sure did a job on engine number two. Whole cover plate's bent back.
1: What do you think could have bent it back like that?
0: Beats me. Let's go to work.
2: The flight of Mr. Robert Wilson is over now. A flight not only from point A to point B, but from the fear of madness to sanity. Mr. Wilson has that fear no longer, though for the moment he may be quite alone in his conviction. Happily, that conviction will not remain private much longer. For this time, tangible evidence has been left behind, even from so intangible a region as the Twilight Zone.
3: 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Heard in the cast were Frenette Lebo, Anne Whitney, Richard Hensel, Meg Falcon, Amber Lake, Roderick Peoples, Roger Mueller, Doug James, Tom McElroy, Jen Patterson, Kurt Nabig, and Carl Amari. 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
6: From Ian Frost, by Frederick Pohl. On Timothy Clary's 9th birthday, he got no cake. He spent all of it in a bay of the TWA terminal at John F. Kennedy Airport in New York, sleeping fitfully, crying now and then from exhaustion or fear. All he had to eat was stale Danish pastries from the buffet wagon, and not many of them. And he was fearfully embarrassed because he had wet his pants 3 times. Getting to the toilets over the packed refugee bodies was just about impossible. There were 2,800 people in a space designed for a fraction that many, and all of them with the same idea. Get away. Climb the highest mountain. Drop yourself, splat, sprang, right in the middle of the widest desert. Run. Hide. And pray. Pray as hard as you can, because even the occasional plane load of refugees that managed to fight their way aboard and even take off had no sure hope of refuge when they got wherever the plane was going. Families parted. Mothers pushed their screaming children aboard a jet and melted back into the crowd before screaming, more quietly, themselves. Because there had been no launch order yet, or none that the public had heard about anyway, there might still be time for escape. A little time. Time enough for the TWA terminal and every other airport terminal everywhere to jam up with terrified lemmings. There was no doubt that the missiles were poised to fly. The attempted Cuban coup had escalated wildly, and one nuclear sub had attacked another with a nuclear charge. That, everyone agreed, was the signal. The next event would be the final one. Timothy knew little of this, and there would have been nothing he could have done about it, except perhaps cry, or have nightmares, or wet himself. And young Timothy was doing all of those anyway. He did not know where his father was. He didn't know where his mother was either, except that she had gone somewhere to try to call his father. But then there had been a surge that could not be resisted when 3 747s at once had announced boarding, and Timothy had been carried far from where he had been left. Worse than that, wet as he was, with a cold already, he was beginning to be very sick. The young woman who had brought him the Danish pastries put a worried hand to his forehead and drew it away helplessly. The boy needed a doctor, but so did 100 others, elderly heart patients and hungry babies and at least 2 women close to childbirth. If the terror had passed and the frantic negotiations had succeeded, Timothy might have found his parents again in time to grow up and marry and give them grandchildren. If one side or the other had been able to preempt and destroy the other and save itself, Timothy, 40 years later, might have been a graying, cynical colonel in the American military government of Leningrad, or body servant to a Russian one in Detroit. Or if his mother had pushed just a little harder earlier on, he might have wound up in the plane of refugees that reached Pittsburgh just in time to become plasma. Or if the girl who was watching him had become just a little more scared and a little more brave, and somehow managed to get him through the throng to the improvised clinics in the main terminal, he might have been given medicine and found somebody to protect him and take him to a refuge and lived. And that is, in fact, what did happen. Because Harry Malibert was on his way to a British Interplanetary Society seminar in Portsmouth, he was already sipping beefeater martinis in the terminal's ambassador club when the unnoticed TV at the bar suddenly made everybody notice it. Those silly nuclear attack communication systems that the radio station tested out every now and then, and nobody paid any attention to anymore? Why, this time it was real. They were serious. Because it was winter and snowing heavily, Malibert's flight had been delayed anyway. Before its rescheduled departure time came, all flights had been embargoed, nothing would leave Kennedy until some official somewhere decided to let them go. Almost at once, the terminal began to fill with would-be refugees. The Ambassador Club did not fill at once. For 3 hours, the ground crew, Stu, at the desk, resolutely turned away everyone who rang the bell who could not produce the little red card of admission. But when the food and drink in the main terminals began to run out, the chief of operations summarily opened the club to everyone. It didn't help relieve the congestion outside. It only added to what was within. Almost at once, a volunteer doctor's committee seized most of the club to treat the ill and injured from the thickening crowds, and people like Harry Malibert found themselves pushed into the bar area. It was one of the operations staff, commandeering a gin and tonic at the bar for the sake of the calories more than the booze, who recognized him. "You're Harry Malibert. I heard you lecture once at Northwestern." Malibert nodded. Usually when someone said that to him, he answered politely, "I hope you enjoyed it." But this time it did not seem appropriate to be normally polite, or normal at all. "You showed slides of Arecibo," the man said dreamily. "You said that radio telescope could send a message as far as the great nebula in Andromeda, 2 million light years away. If only there was another radio telescope as good as that one there to receive it." "You remember very well," said Malibert, surprised. "You made a big impression, Dr. Malibert." The man glanced at his watch, debated, took another sip of his drink. "It really sounded wonderful using the big telescopes to listen for messages from alien civilizations somewhere in space. Maybe hearing some, maybe making contact, maybe not being alone in the universe anymore. You made me wonder why we hadn't seen some of these people already, or anyway heard from them. But maybe," he finished, glancing bitterly at the ranked and guarded aircraft outside, "maybe now we know why." Malibert watched him go, and his heart was leaden. The thing he had given his professional career to, SETI, the search for extraterrestrial intelligence, no longer seemed to matter. If the bombs went off, as everyone said they must, then that was ended for a good long time, at least. Gabble of voices at the end of the bar. Malibert turned, leaned over the mahogany, peered. The "please stand by" slide had vanished, and a young black woman with pomaded hair, voice trembling, was delivering a news bulletin. "The president has confirmed that a nuclear attack has begun against the United States. Missiles have been detected over the Arctic, and they are incoming. Everyone is ordered to seek shelter and remain there, pending instructions." Yes, it was ended, thought Malibert, at least for a good long time. The surprising thing was that the news that it had begun changed nothing. There were no screams, no hysteria. The order to seek shelter meant nothing to John F. Kennedy Airport, where there was no shelter any better than the building they were in, and that, no doubt, was not too good. Malibert remembered clearly the strange aerodynamic shape of the terminal's roof. Any blast anywhere nearby would tear that off and send it sailing over the bay to the Rockaways, and probably a lot of the people inside with it. But there was nowhere else to go. There were still camera crews at work, heaven knew why. The television set was showing crowds in Times Square and Newark, a clot of automobiles stagnating on the George Washington Bridge, their drivers abandoning them and running for the Jersey shore. 100 people were peering around each other's heads to catch glimpses of the screen, but all that anyone said was to call out when he recognized a building or a street. Orders rang out. "You people will have to move back. We need the room. Look, some of you, give us a hand with these patients." Well, that seemed useful, at least. Malibert volunteered at once and was given the care of a young boy, teeth chattering, hot with fever. "He's had tetracycline," said the doctor, who turned the boy over to him. "Clean him up, if you can, will you? He ought to be all right, if any of them were," thought Malibert, not requiring her to finish the sentence. How did you clean a young boy up? The question answered itself when Malibert found the boy's trousers soggy, and the smell told him what the moisture was. Carefully, he laid the child on a leather love seat and removed the pants and sopping undershorts. Naturally, the boy had not come with a change of clothes. Malibert solved that with a pair of his own jockey shorts out of his briefcase. Far too big for the child, of course, but since they were meant to fit tightly and elastically, they stayed in place when Malibert pulled them up to the waist. Then he found paper towels and pressed the blue jeans as dry as he could. It was not very dry. He grimaced, laid them over a bar stool, and sat on them for a while, drying them with body heat. They were only faintly wet 10 minutes later when he put them back on the child. San Francisco, the television said, had ceased to transmit. Malibert saw the operations man working his way toward him and shook his head. "It's begun," Malibert said. And the man looked around. He put his face close to Malibert's. "I can get you out of here," he whispered. "There's an Icelandic DC-8 loading right now. No announcement. They'd be rushed if they did. There's room for you, Dr. Malibert." It was like an electric shock. Malibert trembled. Without knowing why he did it, he said, "Can I put the boy on instead?" The operations man looked annoyed. "Take him with you, of course," he said. "I didn't know you had a son." "I don't," said Malibert, but not out loud.

0: I didn't know you had a son.
1: I don't, said Malibert, but not out loud. And when they were in the jet, he held the boy in his lap as tenderly as though he were his own. If there was no panic in the Ambassador Club at Kennedy, there was plenty of it everywhere else in the world. What everyone in the superpower cities knew was that their lives were at stake. Whatever they did might be in vain, and yet they had to do something. Anything. Run, hide, dig, brace, stow, pray. The city people tried to desert the metropolises for the open safety of the country, and the farmers and the ex-urbanites sought the stronger, safer buildings of the cities. And the missiles fell. The bombs that had seared Hiroshima and Nagasaki were struck matches compared to the hydrogen fusion flares that ended 80 million lives in those first hours. Firestorms fountained above 100 cities. Winds of 300 kilometers an hour pulled in cars and debris and people, and they all became ash that rose to the sky. Splatters of melted rock and dust sprayed into the air. The sky darkened. Then it grew darker still. When the Icelandic jet landed at Keflavik Airport, Malibert carried the boy down the passage to the little stand marked Immigration. The line was long, for most of the passengers had no passports at all, and the immigration woman was very tired of making out temporary entrance permits by the time Malibert reached her. "He's my son," Malibert lied. "My wife has his passport, but I don't know where my wife is." She nodded wearily. She pursed her lips, looked toward the door beyond which her superior sat sweating and initialing reports, then shrugged and let them through. Malibert took the boy to a door marked Snertling, which seemed to be the Icelandic word for toilets, and was relieved to see that at least Timothy was able to stand by himself while he urinated, although his eyes stayed half-closed. His head was very hot. Malibert prayed for a doctor in Reykjavik. In the bus, the English-speaking tour guide in charge of them, she had nothing else to do, for her tour would never arrive, sat on the arm of a first-row seat with a microphone in her hand and chatted vivaciously to the refugees. "Chicago? Yeah, is gone, Chicago. And Detroit and Pittsburgh is bad. New York? Certainly New York, too," she said severely, and the big tears rolling down her cheek made Timothy cry, too. Malibert hugged him. "Don't worry, Timmy," he said. "No one would bother bombing Reykjavik. And no one would have." But when the bus was 10 miles farther along, there was a sudden glow in the clouds ahead of them that made them squint. Someone in the USSR had decided that it was time for neatening up loose threads. That someone, whoever remained in whatever remained of their central missile control, had realized that no one had taken out that supremely, insultingly dangerous bastion of imperialist American interests in the North Atlantic, the United States Air Base at Keflavik. Unfortunately, by then EMP and attrition had compromised the accuracy of their aim. Malibert had been right. No one would have bothered bombing Reykjavik on purpose. But a 40-mile miss did the job anyway, and Reykjavik ceased to exist. They had to make a wide detour inland to avoid the fires and the radiation, and as the sun rose on their first day in Iceland, Malibert, drowsing over the boy's bed after the Icelandic nurse had shot him full of antibiotics, saw the daybreak in awful, sky-drenching red. It was worth seeing, for in the days to come, there was no daybreak at all. The worst was the darkness, but at first that did not seem urgent. What was urgent was rain. A trillion dust particles nucleated water vapor. Drops formed. Rain fell. Torrents of rain. Sheets and cascades of rain. The rivers swelled. The Mississippi overflowed, and the Ganges, and the Yellow. The high dam at Aswan spilled water over its lip, then crumbled. The rains came where rains came never. The Sahara knew flash floods. The flaming mountains at the edge of the Gobi flamed no more. A 10-year supply of rain came down in a week and rinsed the dusty slopes bare. And the darkness stayed. The human race lives always 80 days from starvation. That is the sum of stored food globe-wide. It met the nuclear winter with no more and no less. The missiles went off on the 11th of June. If the world's larders had been equally distributed, on the 30th of August, the last mouthful would have been eaten. The starvation deaths would have begun and ended in the next 6 weeks. Exit the human race. The larders were not equally distributed.

0: The northern hemisphere was caught on one foot, fields sown, crops not yet grown. Nothing did grow there. The seedlings poked up through the dark earth for sunlight, found none, died. Sunlight was shaded out by the dense clouds of dust exploded out of the ground by the H-bombs. It was the Cretaceous repeated. Extinction was in the air. There were mountains of stored food in the rich countries of North America and Europe, of course, but they melted swiftly. The rich countries had much stored wealth in the form of their livestock. Every steer was 1 million calories of protein and fat. When it was slaughtered, it saved thousands of other calories of grain and roughage for every day lopped off its life and feed. The cattle and pigs and sheep, even the goats and horses, even the pet bunnies and the chicks, even the very kittens and hamsters. They all died quickly and were eaten to eke out the stores of canned foods and root vegetables and grain. There was no rationing of the slaughtered meat. It had to be eaten before it spoiled. Of course, even in the rich countries, the supplies were not equally distributed. The herds and the grain elevators were not located on Times Square or in the Loop. It took troops to convoy corn from Iowa to Boston and Dallas and Philadelphia. Before long, it took killing. Then it could not be done at all. So the city starved first. As the convoys of soldiers made the changeover from seizing food for the cities to seizing food for themselves, the riots began, and the next wave of mass death. These casualties didn't usually die of hunger. They died of someone else's. It didn't take long. By the end of summer, the frozen remnants of the cities were all the same. A few thousand skinny, freezing desperados survived in each, sitting guard over their troves of canned and dried and frozen foodstuffs. Every river in the world was running sludgy with mud to its mouth as the last of the trees and grasses died and relaxed their grip on the soil. Every rain washed dirt away. As the winter dark deepened, the rains turned to snow. The flaming mountains were sheeted in ice now, ghostly, glassy fingers uplifted to the gloom. Men could walk across the Thames at London now, the few men who were left, and across the Hudson, across the Whangpu, across the Missouri between the two Kansas cities. Avalanches rumbled down on what was left of Denver. In the stands of dead timber, grubs flourished. The starved predators scratched them out and devoured them. Some of the predators were human. The last of the Hawaiians were finally grateful for their termites. A Western human being, comfortably pudgy on a diet of 2,800 calories a day, resolutely jogging to keep the flab away or mournfully conscience-stricken at the thickening thighs and the waistbands that won't quite close, can survive for 45 days without food. By then the fat is gone. Protein reabsorption of the muscles is well along. The plump housewife or businessman is a starving scarecrow. Still, even then, care and nursing can still restore health. Then it gets worse. Dissolution attacks the nervous system. Blindness begins. The flesh of the gums recedes and the teeth fall out. Apathy becomes pain, then agony, then coma, then death. Death for almost every person on earth. For 40 days and 40 nights, the rain fell, and so did the temperature. Iceland froze over. To Harry Malibert's astonishment and dawning relief, Iceland was well equipped to do that. It was one of the few places on Earth that could be submerged in snow and ice and still survive. There is a ridge of volcanoes that goes almost around the Earth. The part that lies between America and Europe is called the Mid-Atlantic Ridge, and most of it is underwater. Here and there, like boils erupting along a forearm, volcanic islands poke up above the surface. Iceland is one of them. It was because Iceland was volcanic that it could survive when most places died of freezing, but it was also because it had been cold in the first place. The survival authorities put Malibert to work as soon as they found out who he was. There was no job opening for a radio astronomer interested in contacting far-off, and very likely non-existent, alien races. There was, however, plenty of work for persons with scientific training, especially if they had the engineering skills of a man who had run Arecibo for 2 years. When Malibert was not nursing Timothy Clary through the slow and silent convalescence from his pneumonia, he was calculating heat losses and pumping rates for the piped geothermal water. Iceland filled itself with enclosed space. It heated the spaces with water from the boiling underground springs. Of heat, it had plenty. Getting the heat from the geyser fields to the enclosed spaces was harder. The hot water was as hot as ever, since it did not depend at all on sunlight for its calories, but it took a lot more of it to keep out a minus 30 degrees Celsius chill than a plus 5 degrees Celsius one. It wasn't just to keep the surviving people warm that they needed energy. It was to grow food. Iceland had always had a lot of geothermal greenhouses. The flowering ornamentals were ripped out and food plants put in their place. There was no sunlight to make the vegetables and grains grow, so the geothermal power-generating plants were put on max output. Solar spectrum incandescents flooded the trays with photons. Not just in the old greenhouses. Gymnasia, churches, schools, they all began to grow food under the glaring lights. There was other food, too. Metric tons of protein baaing and starving in the hills. The herds of sheep were captured and slaughtered and dressed and put outside again to freeze until needed. The animals that froze to death on the slopes were bulldozed into heaps of 100 and left where they were. Geodetic maps were carefully marked to show the location of each heap. It was, after all, a blessing that Reykjavik had been nuked. That meant 500,000 fewer people for the island's resources to feed. When Malibert was not calculating load factors, he was out in the desperate cold, urging on the workers. Sweating navvies tried to muscle shrunken fittings together in icy foxholes that their body heat kept filling with ice water. They listened patiently as Malibert tried to give orders. His few words of Icelandic were almost useless, but even the navvies sometimes spoke tourist English. They checked the radiation monitors, looked up the storms overhead, returned to their work, and prayed. Even Malibert almost prayed when one day, trying to locate the course of the buried coastal road, he looked out on the sea ice and saw a gray-white ice hummock that was not an ice hummock. It was just at the limits of visibility, dim on the fringe of the road crew's work lights, and it moved. "A polar bear," he whispered to the head of the work crew, and everyone stopped while the beast shambled out of sight. From then on, they carried rifles. When Malibert was not incompetent, technical advisor to the task of keeping Iceland warm, or almost incompetent but learning, substitute father to Timothy Clary, he was trying desperately to calculate survival chances. Not just for them, for the entire human race. With all the desperate flurry of survival work, the Icelanders spared time to think of the future. A study team was created, physicists from the University of Reykjavik, the surviving supply officer from the Keflavik Air Base, a meteorologist on work study from the University of Leiden to learn about North Atlantic air masses. They met in the Gasthus, where Malibert lived with the boy, and usually Timmy sat silent next to Malibert while they talked. What they wanted was to know how long the dust cloud would persist. Someday the particles would finish dropping from the sky, and then the world could be reborn, if enough survived to parent a new race, anyway. But when? They could not tell. They did not know how long, how cold, how killing the nuclear winter would be. "We don't know the megatonnage," said Malibert. "We don't know what atmospheric changes have taken place. We don't know the rate of insulation. We only know it will be bad." "It is already bad," grumbled Thorsid Magnusson, director of public safety. Once that office had had something to do with catching criminals, when the major threat to safety was crime. "It will get worse," said Malibert. And it did. The cold deepened. The reports from the rest of the world dwindled. They plotted maps to show what they knew to show. One set of missile maps to show where the strikes had been. Within a week, that no longer mattered, because the deaths from cold already began to outweigh those from the blast. They plotted isotherm maps based on the scattered weather reports that came in, maps that had to be changed every day as the freezing line marched toward the equator. Finally, the maps were irrelevant. The whole world was cold then. They plotted fatality maps, the percentages of deaths in each area, as they could infer them from the reports they received. But those maps soon became too frightening to plot. The British Isles died first, not because they were nuked, but because they were not. There were too many people alive there. Britain never owned more than a 4-day supply of food. When the ships stopped coming, they starved. So did Japan. A little later, so did Bermuda and Hawaii and Canada's offshore provinces. And then it was the continent's turn. And Timmy Clary listened to every word. The boy didn't talk much. He never asked after his parents, not after the first few days. He did not hope for good news and did not want bad. The boy's infection was cured, but the boy himself was not. He ate half of what a hungry child should devour. He ate that only when Malibert coaxed him. The only thing that made Timmy look alive was the rare times when Malibert could talk to him about space. There were many in Iceland who knew about Harry Malibert and SETI, and a few who cared about it almost as much as Malibert himself. When time permitted, they would get together, Malibert and his groupies. There was Lars the postman, now pick-and-shovel ice excavator, since there was no mail, Ingar the waitress from the Loflider Hotel, now stitching heavy drapes to help insulate dwelling walls, Elda the English teacher, now practical nurse, frostbite cases a specialty. There were others, but those three were always there when they could get away. They were Harry Malibert fans who had read his books and dreamed with him of radio messages from weird aliens from Aldebaran, or world ships that could carry million-person populations across the galaxy on voyages of 100,000 years. Timmy listened and drew sketches of the world ships. Malibert supplied him with dimensions. "I talked to Jerry Webb," he said, "and he'd worked it out in detail. It is a matter of rotation rates and strength of materials. To provide the proper simulated gravity for the people in the shape has to be a cylinder, and it has to spin. 16 kilometers is what the diameter must be. Then the cylinder must be long enough to provide space, but not so long that the dynamics of spin cause it to wobble or bend. Perhaps 60 kilometers long. One part to live in, one part to store fuel, and at the end, a reaction chamber where hydrogen fusion thrusts the ship across the galaxy."
1: "Hydrogen bombs," said the boy.
0: "Harry, why don't the bombs wreck the world ship?"
1: "It's engineering," said Malibert honestly, "and I don't know the details. Jerry was going to give his paper at the Portsmouth meeting. It was one reason I was going." But of course, there would never be a British Interplanetary Society meeting in Portsmouth now, ever again.
0: Elda said uneasily, "It is time for lunch soon. Timmy, will you eat some soup if I make it?"
1: And did make it, whether the boy promised or not.
0: Elda's husband had worked at Keflavik in the PX, an accountant. Unfortunately, he had been putting in overtime there when the follow-up missile did what the miss had failed to do, and so Elda had no husband left, not enough even to bury. Even with the Earth's hot water pumped full velocity through the straining pipes, it was not warm in the gastrus. She wrapped the boy in blankets and sat near him while he dutifully spooned up the soup. Lars and Ingar sat holding hands and watching the boy eat. "To hear a voice from another star," Lars said suddenly, "that would have been fine."
2: "There are no voices," said Ingar bitterly. "Not even ours now. We have the answer to the Fermi paradox."
0: And when the boy paused in his eating to ask what that was, Harry Malibert explained it as carefully as he could. "It is named after Enrico Fermi, a scientist," he said. "We know that there are many billions of stars like our sun. Our sun has planets. Therefore, it is reasonable to assume that some of the other stars do also. One of our planets has living things on it, us, for instance, as well as trees and germs and horses. Since there are so many stars, it seems almost certain that some of them, at least, have also living things, people. People as smart as we are, or smarter. People who can build spaceships or send radio messages to other stars, as we can. Do you understand so far, Timmy?" The boy nodded, frowning. But Malibert was delighted to see, kept on eating his soup. Then the question Fermi asked was, "Why haven't some of them come to see us?"
2: "Like in the movies," the boy nodded, "the flying saucers."
1: "All those movies are made-up stories, Timmy, like Jack and the Beanstalk, or Oz. Perhaps some creatures from space have come to see us sometime, but there is no good evidence that this is so. I feel sure there would be evidence if it had happened. There would have to be. If there were many such visits, ever, then at least one would have dropped the Martian equivalent of a McDonald's Big Mac box or a used Syrian flash cube, and it would have been found and shown to be from somewhere other than the Earth. None ever has. So there are only three possible answers to Dr. Fermi's question. One, there is no other life. Two, there is, but they want to leave us alone. They don't want to contact us, perhaps because we frighten them with our violence, or for some reason we can't even guess at. And the third reason," Elda made a quick gesture, but Malibert shook his head, "is that perhaps as soon as any people get smart enough to do all those things that get them into space, when they have all the technology we do, They also have such terrible bombs and weapons that they can't control them anymore. So a war breaks out, and they kill themselves off before they are fully grown up. Like now, Timothy said, nodding seriously to show he understood. He had finished his soup, but instead of taking the plate away, Elda hugged him in her arms and tried not to weep. The world was totally dark now. There was no day or night, and would not be again, for no one could say how long. The rains and snows had stopped. Without sunlight to suck water up out of the oceans, there was no moisture left in the atmosphere to fall. Floods had been replaced by freezing droughts. 2 meters down, the soil of Iceland was steel hard, and the navvies could no longer dig. There was no hope of laying additional pipes. When more heat was needed, all that could be done was to close off buildings and turn off their heating pipes. Elda's patients now were less likely to be frostbite and more to be the listlessness of radiation sickness as volunteers raced in and out of the Reykjavik ruins to find medicine and food. No one was spared that job. When Elda came back on a snowmobile from a foraging trip to the Loflieder Hotel, she brought back a present for the boy. Candy bars and postcards from the gift shop. The candy bars had to be shared, but the postcards were all for him. "Do you know what these are?" she asked. The cards showed huge, squat, ugly men and women in costumes of 1,000 years ago. "They're trolls. We have myths in Iceland that the trolls lived here. They're still here, Timmy, or so they say. The mountains are trolls and just got too old and tired to move anymore." "They're made-up stories, right?" the boy asked seriously, and did not grin until she assured him they were. Then he made a joke. "I guess the trolls won," he said. "Ach, Timmy!" Elda was shocked. But at least the boy was capable of joking, she told herself, and even graveyard humor was better than none. Life had become a little easier for her with the new patients, easier because for the radiation sick, there was very little that could be done, and she bestirred herself to think of ways to entertain the boy, and found a wonderful one. Since fuel was precious, there were no excursions to see the sights of Iceland under the ice. There was no way to see them anyway in the eternal dark. But when a hospital chopper was called up to travel empty to Stokksnes on the eastern shore to bring back a child with a broken back, she begged space from Malibert and Timmy. Elda's own ride was automatic, as duty nurse for the wounded child. "An avalanche crushed his house," she explained. "It is right under the mountains, Stokksnes, and landing there will be a little tricky, I think, but we can come in from the sea and make it safe. At least in the landing lights of the helicopter, something can be seen." They were luckier than that. There was more light. Nothing came through the clouds, where the billions of particles that had once been Elda's husband added to the trillions of trillions that had been Detroit and Marseille and Shanghai to shut out the sky. But in the clouds and under them were snakes and sheets of dim color, sprays of dull red, fans of pale green. The aurora borealis did not give much light, but there was no other light at all except for the faint glow from the pilot's instrument panel. As their eyes widened, they could see the dark shapes of the Vatnajökull slipping by below them. "Big trolls!" cried the boy happily, and Elda smiled too as she hugged him. The pilot did as Elda had predicted. Down the slopes of the eastern range, out over the sea, and cautiously back into the little fishing village. As they landed, red-tipped flashlights guiding them, the copter's landing lights picked out a white lump, vaguely saucer-shaped. "Radar dish," said Malibert to the boy, pointing. Timmy pressed his nose to the freezing window. "Is it one of them, Daddy Harry? The things that could talk to the stars?" The pilot answered, "Ach, no, Timmy. Military it is." And Malibert said, "They wouldn't put one of those here, Timothy. It's too far north. You wanted a place for a big radio telescope that could search the whole sky, not just the little piece of it you can see from Iceland." And while they helped slide the stretcher with the broken child into the helicopter, gently, kindly as they could be, Malibert was thinking about those places, Arecibo and Woomera and Socorro and all the others. Every one of them was now dead, and certainly broken with a weight of ice and shredded by the mean winds. Crushed, rusted, washed away. All those eyes on space were blinded now. And the thought saddened Harry Malibert. But not for long. More gladdening than anything sad was the fact that for the first time, Timothy had called him Daddy. In one ending to the story, when at last the sun came back It was too late. Iceland had been the last place where human beings survived, and Iceland had finally starved. There was nothing alive anywhere on Earth that spoke, or invented machines, or read books. Fermi's terrible third answer was the right one after all. But there exists another ending. In this one, the sun came back in time. Perhaps it was just barely in time, but the food had not yet run out when the daylight brought the first touches of green in some parts of the world, and plants began to grow again from frozen or hoarded seed. In this ending, Timothy lived to grow up. When he was old enough, and after Malibert and Elda had got around to marrying, he married one of their daughters. And of their descendants, two generations or a dozen generations later, one was alive on that day when Fermi's paradox became a quaintly amusing old worry, as irrelevant and comical as a 15th century mariner's fear of falling off the edge of the flat earth. On that day, the skies spoke, and those who lived in them came to call. Perhaps that is the true ending of the story, and in it the human race chose not to squabble and struggle within itself, and so extinguish itself finally into the dark. In this ending, human beings survived and saved all the science and beauty of life and greeted their starborn visitors with joy. But that is in fact what did happen. At least, one would like to think so.
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0: Flight 23, rocket ship Luna arriving from Moon at rocket cradle 4 is section.
1: Mommy, is that it? Is that the one with Daddy on it?
2: Billy, I told you before, Daddy's spaceship arrived here several hours ago. The spaceship from Mars has been here since 11 o'clock.
1: Then where is he? Why don't I see my daddy?
2: Because, darling, all the soldiers have to go through quarantine and army regulations and all sorts of things.
1: Why, my daddy's a space soldier. I'll bet he had all sorts of adventures. I'll bet he had...
0: Attention, please.
2: Quiet, Billy. Listen.
0: All relatives of military personnel of rocket ship Militant Flight 82 from Mars, holding blue cards, report to Gate 5.
2: Oh, Billy, that's us. The soldiers are going to come out in a few minutes. Come on, darling, come on.
1: Will he know me now? Will Dad know me? Will I know him?
2: Watch where you're walking, Billy. Of course he'll know you, dear. He'll see me first, and then he'll see you.
1: All I ever saw was his picture.
2: Stand by that rope, Billy. We can see Gate 5 from here.
1: Boy, he'll tell me all about the war on Mars.
2: Oh, Billy, it's so good to have him back. 5 years. 5 long years.
1: Can I see the spaceship later, huh, Mom? Later, maybe?
0: Relatives of military personnel on spaceship Militant, please do not cross the white line.
2: They're starting to come out now.
1: Oh, look! That man there in the white uniform, he's an atomic gunner. My picture book tells all about them.
2: 11 weeks on a spaceship getting to Mars. 11 weeks coming back to Earth. And more than 4 years fighting on Mars. 5 years. Billy, stand by. Don't cross the white line.
0: Light 7, rocket ship freighter from Earth to Moon will blast off in 8 minutes. From Rocket Cradle 9, west section, clear area, clear area.
1: Over there, look, Mommy, a band. They're going to play music.
2: They're welcoming the soldiers home, Billy. The first soldiers home from the war on Mars.
1: More soldiers are coming out, Mommy.
2: Oh, Billy, I'm so excited.
1: Do you see him yet? Hey, Mom, that's a rocketeer with a green uniform. Oh, boy, he shoots rocket guns.
2: I don't see him. I don't see him yet. So many, ma'am, so many.
1: Can I have a drink of water, Mama? I'm thirsty.
2: I don't see him yet. I still don't see him.
1: I want a drink.
2: Billy, not now. Oh, look, I think that's Daddy. No. No, it's not. Oh, Michael, where are you?
1: I'm going to show my daddy my toy gun. We'll play space soldier together. We'll have fun.
2: Billy, I see him. I see your daddy.
1: Where? Which one is he?
2: Wave to him, Billy. He's looking around to see if we're here. In the yellow uniform over there. Michael! Michael, darling, here we are, Michael!
1: He sees us, Mommy. He's running to us. He's pushing the other people away.
2: Oh, he looks so wonderful. Tired. Michael! Michael!
1: Mommy, why are you crying?
2: Because he's come home, dear. Michael's come home.
1: Hey, Dad! Here we are! Yoo-hoo! Hey, Daddy!
2: Here he comes. Oh, Michael!
3: Mary. Mary, darling. Darling.
2: Oh, so long since I've held you. But, Michael, you've got to meet your son.
3: Hello, son.
2: Hello. Is that all you've got to say to your daddy?
3: Oh, he doesn't have to say anything. Just let me look at him.
2: Oh, you've got forever to do that now, darling. Because you're home. Our soul.

0: 3 o'clock in the afternoon, Mom. Why is Daddy asleep?
1: He was tired, Billy. He wanted to rest.
0: He didn't talk much when we came home, did he?
1: No, but he will. You and he will have a lot to talk about.
0: Hey, I think I heard him getting up.
1: Well, we'll open the door carefully and peek in. Now be quiet in case he's still asleep.
2: It's all right. I'm awake.
1: Oh, well, you slept 2 hours.
2: Oh, I haven't been asleep. I'm just lying here.
1: Is something wrong, Michael? Do you feel all right?
2: Oh, sure, sure. Just can't get used to being home.
1: I'll make a snack for you. Billy, now you can talk to your father.
2: Come here, son. Sit on the bed.
0: Okay, Dad.
3: I'll call you when everything's ready.
2: What do you want to tell me, Billy?
0: I don't know.
2: But your mother said...
0: Well, do you like me?
2: Well, of course I like you.
0: Will you play with me?
2: Well, I'm a little tired, son, but I guess it can be arranged. What do you want to play?
0: Soldiers, space soldiers. You're a soldier and
2: I... Play something else.
0: You don't like me.
2: Just play something else, that's all.
0: But all the kids think it's swell my dad's a space soldier. Nobody else in my gang has a dad who's gone to Mars. I told him when my dad came home, he'd show me how to play real soldier and
2: stop
0: we'd have
2: stop
0: fights.
2: Talking about it.
0: Yes, sir.
2: Well, don't say yes, sir, to me. I don't ever want to hear you say that. Well, stop crying. Men aren't supposed to cry. Space soldier. 200 years, the world hasn't had a war. For 200 years, the human race finally got peace. Federated world in the years after 2000. Science flourishes, civilization grows. Then we learn how to travel in outer space. First the moon for scientific observations. Then we go on to other planets. Mars. The one planet we know is capable of sustaining human life. And all the 200 years of peace gets rotted away because the Earth wants to explore Mars and the Martians object. New worlds to conquer where the Columbuses of 2000 plus. And the interplanetary war begins. We have to fight for every canal, every inch on Mars. Well, I don't want any son of mine thinking it's so great. I hate it. Hate it.
0: I was going to play space soldier with...
2: Space soldier? What do they do? Fill you full of the romance of Mars, the mysteries of the unknown? How can you or anybody on this particular world know what it's like in that unhuman place called Mars? Play, space soldier. Play. I remember the patrol. Patrol into the red grass. Blades. Sharp as sword, and covered with that sickening ooze of the Martian vegetation. We went on patrol, 14 of us. I was the patrol leader. All right, let's stop a minute.
4: Oh! Oh! Oh!
2: You see anything?
4: Just the red grass. Wait, about a mile and a half over there, a sand belt.
2: Give me the glasses. Yeah, that's right.
5: Wherever the grass meets the sand belt, we gotta be careful. Those sand spiders, more dangerous than a cobra. One bite and you're dead in half a minute.
2: Men are all wearing shin boots.
4: We'd better put on our masks and gloves, too. Sometimes a spider crawls up the clothing.
2: Okay. Masks and gloves, protective gear.
5: Protective gear?
4: Oh, no. It's too quiet. I've always got the feeling the Martians are around when it's this quiet.
5: Yeah, I know what you mean.
2: We'll go on now. Leo, you take 4 men and cover the left. Use electric rifles.
6: Yes, sir.
2: Have Mulroney take 4 men and cover the right. Torpedo pistols.
6: Yes, sir.
2: Ted and I'll take the other men and move straight on. Ted, we'll use atomic shell clips in our guns. We meet opposition and have to blast them. Leo's and Mulroney's groups can cover us as we move around the area we've radiated. Better keep our belt Geiger counters handy.
6: Okay, Captain.
2: Let's move.
4: Line from the grass sticks to everything.
2: Careful. Careful of those sharp rocks.
4: There certainly aren't any Martians on that sand belt, or we'd see them. They're around here at all. They're between us and the sand belt, hiding in this red grass.
6: Look out! What? Step away! You almost stepped on it.
4: Good Lord, I didn't see it. A tooth flower.
2: Those flowers are hard as ivory. It's a carnivorous plant. If you walk too close to it, it'll bite your leg in half.
4: Mars. The nightmare planet.
2: And we'll keep moving. And keep your eyes peeled for killer vegetation and enemy Martians.
4: God, it's getting hot.
2: Always gets like a novel about this time of day.
4: Leo's group is moving ahead. Apparently, they found nothing dangerous yet.
7: Hello! Hello!
2: They're waving. Everything's okay.
4: Don't be too sure. Look over there.
2: Sandstorm. Slipping across the sand belt. They come up in seconds, blast by at hundreds of miles an hour.
6: Everybody down! Hit the set!
2: Blue's all over us. Those grass blades like an Indian staker lying down in a bed of knives.
4: Hug the dirt. Here comes the sandstorm.
7: Few seconds.
2: All right. Get up.
4: Good. 7, 8, 9, 10, 11, 12. 12. Two men missing.
2: Here comes Leo.
8: Captain, two men, Davis and Martin.
2: What happened?
8: They're dead, sir. Wind tore Davis' jacket. Sand spider bit him. Wind carried a swarm of them into the grass.
4: What about Martin?
8: Don't know what caused it, but he's dead all right.
2: Come on. Let's take a look.
8: There he is, sir. Skin is natural, not blue the way it turns when a sand spider kills you.
2: Let me see. Good Lord.
4: What's the matter?
2: The Martians.
8: Martians?
2: I got him during the sandstorm. He must be around somewhere. Look at his back where I opened the jacket.
8: Hit by a sonic beam.
2: Right. Super sound wave gadget of theirs. Turns your guts to jelly. The Martians are here, all right. Now warn the men.
8: Lie down.
2: Give me your pocket magnet speaker, quick.
4: Here you are, sir.
2: Right. Leo, crawl on your belly over to the boys. Keep low.
8: Okay.
2: Let me know when you get there. Meanwhile, I'll talk on the magnet speaker.
8: Yes, sir.
2: The Martians will hear me. So here's some lingo they won't understand.
9: Now, get this. We got company for tea. Be trigger happy and remember the Alamo.
2: Is Leo there yet?
4: Can't see him. Wait, he's coming on the UHF talkie. Snap on your earphone. Okay, Leo.
10: No sign of the enemy. We're fanning out. We're covered by the red grass. We pass word, shoot first.
2: Good.
4: That's an electric rifle.
10: Enemy sighted. The jelly got one. They're east 200 yards.
2: Let's move in. Give them everything.
10: Yes, sir.
2: Come on, Ted.
4: Right with you.
2: Murder trying to crawl through this grass.
4: Torpedo pistols. Our only group has made contact.
2: Leo. Leo.
10: Yeah?
2: Whoever reaches 100 yards, throw atomic grenades.
10: Right.
4: Martians haven't returned any fire yet.
2: Yeah, they're probably waiting till we get closer. And they'll fan the area with that sonic beam of theirs.
10: Shedlaw's at 100 yards. He's throwing the cookies any second. Plug your ears.
2: Check.
4: That should have cleaned them out.
2: Well, we've got to be careful. We can't go in to see. We don't have any anti-radiation gear.
4: No sound from the Martians. Nothing.
2: Leo. Leo, any report from you?
10: I think we got it. Absolutely no sign of life.
2: Move south a few hundred yards, then east. Probe their position.
10: Right.
4: Captain, I'm pretty sure it's all clear.
2: Yeah, you're probably right. I just feel conservative right now.
4: I'll be glad when they verify the Martians are cleaned out. This heat, this stinking grass. What a planet.
2: Well, at least the moon is dead. Why weren't we satisfied when we got to the moon? No, we had to go on to this forsaken... Listen.
4: The sonic beam. The Martians are attacking.
2: They must have had a group to the south. They got someone.
4: They're shattering them down. Look over there.
2: We can't help them. Just hug the dirt.
4: Put all those hands.
2: Don't you think I know that? What are two of us against a Martian patrol?
4: Try to reach Leo.
2: Leo. Leo. Come in, Leo. No response.
4: I gotta get over there.
2: You're staying here. We've got to stay here and try to get out later.
4: But Leo. Leo's my brother. My brother.
1: Well, here's your snack, darling. I hope you like... Where's Billy? I thought he was in here with you.
2: He went up.
1: To play?
2: I don't know.
1: Oh, he has been so looking forward to having his daddy back. All the kids in the neighborhood are waiting to meet you. He's been boasting about you for months, ever since we got word that you were coming home.
2: Yeah, I know.
1: Michael, is something wrong? Did you and Billy have a quarrel?
2: He's a stranger to me, Mary.
1: A stranger? You're wrong, son.
2: He was just a baby when I left. I can't get used to him.
1: Oh, but you will. You can't help loving him.
2: I can't get to know him until he stops this terrible business of reminding me all the time. Reminding me of what I want to forget.
1: But he's proud of you, of what you've done, of what
2: you... You know, I told him what it was really like up there. He ran out of here crying.
1: Michael!
2: Well, what do you want me to do? Throw out my chest and brag about being a hero? Pretend that a planet called Mars, that Satan himself, with the aid of a few million devils, must have created, pretend that Mars is heaven? That fighting a war so far away it takes months to get there is fun for the kiddies? I'm sorry, Mary. Just leave me alone.
1: Michael, this isn't like you.
2: How do you know what I'm like after all these years? I hardly know myself at this moment. 5 years away from people. Away even from the one world in the universe that contains human beings.
1: But there were other men with you all the time. Hundreds, thousands of them. What do you mean you were alone?
2: You don't understand.
1: Michael, darling, I'm worried about you.
2: A spaceship. Half a mile long. 11 weeks in flight. Confined quarters. The same blank faces of men torn from their planet. Catapulted into infinity. A fleck of controlled cosmic dust. And being alone. And on Mars, the base dug underground, living in plastic shells for barracks, never being able to move except on patrols. All of us men in a nightmare. And being alone, in our souls alone. Give me some coffee.
1: All right, Michael. Here you are.
2: Thanks.
1: Michael, you're home now, and you're not alone anymore.
2: Good coffee.
1: Tomorrow afternoon and evening, that is.
2: Yes?
1: I'm giving a party for you. At first, I was going to have it a surprise for you, but I think you should know.
2: I don't want a party.
1: We've our families here, and all your old friends. They want to see you, Michael. Everyone's so happy you're home.
2: Call it off.
1: But, Michael...
2: I don't want to see them. Can't you understand? I don't want to see them. Their smug hellos, their glad you're back chatter, their what's it like on another world and how's Mars, old man, questions. They wouldn't understand the answers if I could somehow force myself to talk about it.
1: But it won't be like that. They love you. They're happy that you're back.
2: The last time, no.
1: Darling, you can't go on like this. Fighting the Martians in your memories and fighting the human beings who love you. For your sake, Michael, I am not going to call off the party. Everyone is coming just as I planned, and you've got to meet them and see for yourself. You've got to understand for yourself that you are home again on Earth and that you have a life to live once more.
2: Do you mean that, Mary?
1: I do, Michael, darling, I do. Because I love you.
2: Well, I'm really a stranger in this house. Not really the head of it. Still alone. A barracks filled with chintz curtains.
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2: Coffee. All right, Mary. 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

0: 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The birds. The wonderful sounds they make. 5 years. 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The only creatures that ever made a sound up there were the Martian Controllies. Fat, greasy lizards that screamed like tortured souls. 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It's a sweet, glorious smell. Peaceful. So peaceful in which to be alone. The grass with short, soft, carpet-like blades. A carpet of green, cool and gentle. I'll just sit on the grass. Lie on the grass and rest. Rest and think. Think. Think. I remember when Ted and I got back to command post. The Martian sky was dark. Clouds up there never looked like these clouds. We hadn't spoken to each other for a long while. How we got away alive from the ambush, I'll never know. And now we were coming to the base and the commander.
1: And that's the full report, Captain?
0: Yes, Commander.
2: That's right, sir.
1: The fourth successful ambush by the Martians in as many days. Going to have to do something drastic to stop it. Air observation doesn't help. Endless miles of grass and sand. The Martians are small. Hide in the stuff. Take on its coloring like chameleons.
0: If it weren't for their sonic beam, those killing sound waves, they could probably handle them.
1: I know.
2: Can't the Earth Science Council work out a defense, sir?
1: Yes, they're trying to. But even if they do, till we get it up here, we'll all be decimated. I'm thinking of an old weapon. Poison gas.
0: That's an outlawed weapon, isn't it, Commander?
1: Outlawed on Earth, yes. But we're not fighting on Earth, Captain. Sometimes I wish they'd never invented spaceships. Well, let's not worry about it now. You may need some rest. Report to the hospital barracks. Take 5 days there.
0: Yes, sir.
1: Oh, one more thing. Lieutenant, of the 12 men in the patrol who were lost, one was your brother, am I right?
2: Yes, sir.
1: I'm sorry.
2: Thank you, sir.
1: Now get to the barracks and get some rest. We've got a lot to do in 5 days. That's all, gentlemen.
3: Commander is sorry. Now get to the barracks.
0: Don't take it so hard, Ted.
3: Oh, why shouldn't I? It isn't just because Leo was my brother, but because he was someone special. Up here on this rotten apple called Mars, we're all people out of touch with the decent things of our world.
0: Now, look, kid.
3: Every man who lives here, lives up here, he's in his own vacuum. Can't believe what's happened to him. Finding himself in a place where things that are unreal to the human mind are everyday realities. But I had something. I had the one thing that made me a human being up here. I had someone who loved me and whom I loved. And now he's dead. And I've got no one. I'm like everyone else up here now. I've got no one.

0: Mary? Mary? Mary?
1: Mommy isn't here.
0: Where is she, Billy?
1: She was crying. She went next door to the neighbors. Why'd you make my mommy cry? You're not nice. I don't like you.
0: I'm sorry, son. I guess I haven't been very nice at that. Come here, Billy. Son, I brought back a lot of bitterness from the other side of the universe. But a little while ago, I thought back to what another man told me on Mars. And I realized something that I didn't understand at the time. I'll be all right from now on, Billy. You and I are going to be real friends, real pals.
1: Can we play soldier?
0: How would you like to play baseball or build model jet planes together? Or go on a hike in the woods?
1: Gee, that'd be swell. I'd like that.
0: You didn't care what you did with your dad, just so you did something with him, huh?
1: Mm-hmm.
0: And all you could think of was soldier, because that's what I did. Just proves how right Ted was. To be together and to love someone. That's what makes us human beings.
2: Michael!
0: Hello, Mary.
1: Teddy and I are going to play baseball and have a hike and everything. Oh, Michael. Michael.
0: It's all right now, darling. It's all right. Your soldiers come home.
3: Next week, another exciting and unusual story from the world of tomorrow, from the years beyond 2000 AD. Be sure to listen. 2000 Plus is produced by Dreyer and Winnelson Productions, Incorporated. In today's cast, Bill Griffith portrayed Mike, Joan Shea was Mary, Alan Shea was Billy, Charles Smith was Ted, and Lon Clark was the commander. The orchestra was conducted by Emerson Buckley, music composed by Elliot Jacoby, sound Walt Shaver and Adrian Penner, engineer Bob Albright. This is Ken Marvin speaking.

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1: Inside every Cape Plum, there's a nice clean stone asking to be let out. 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

0: From the far horizons of the unknown come transcribed tales of new dimensions in time and space. 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
0: Tonight's story, The Vital Factor by Nelson Bond. I doubt that anywhere on Earth there's a man or woman or a child who doesn't know the name Wayne Crowder. I doubt whether there's a human being who hasn't at one time or another used one of the Crowder products. The can opener, or the razor blade, or the patented tooth powder dispenser, or the Crowder improved slideless fastener. In the magazines which write about men of business, Crowder was described as a man of ice and stone and ink and steel. No warmth to his blood. And a heart to pump, not feel human emotion. And he built a battery of buttons into his desk so that when he wanted something, all he ever had to do was press a button, and like genies springing out of the bottle, the proper personnel would come running.
2: Yes, Mr. Crowder.
3: Get me my engineers.
2: Yes, sir, right away, Mr. Crowder. Here are your engineers, sir.
4: All right, close the door and get out. Now, gentlemen, sit down. Gentlemen, I want you to build me a spaceship.
5: A spaceship, sir?
4: That's right. I've decided that I am going to be the man who gives space flight to mankind. Any questions?
5: Sir, we can design such a ship. That part isn't too hard.
4: Yes?
5: But we've no way of providing the motor to power such a ship.
4: When the ship's ready to fly, there'll be a motor.
5: Sir, I don't like to contradict you, but you can't go ahead of the total technology of a historical period. It's like asking somebody in 1600 to build the internal combustion engine. You see, scientists have been searching for a motive power for spaceships for decades now without success. You'll have a ship, but we can't lift that ship from the Earth's surface. That is, not to the point of free flight at any rate.
6: Mr. Crowder, you see you'll be spending millions of dollars, hundreds of millions perhaps, for nothing.
4: What's your name?
6: Phillips, sir.
4: You're fired. Go down to the cashier and draw your pay and get out.
6: What, sir?
4: Get out. Nobody who works for me thinks of how much something costs. But we use money. We don't let expense provide a rationalization for not beginning a project. All right, Phillips. I give you permission to leave. Right now. Any other comments?
5: The ship will be built, of course, Mr. Crowder. The fact still remains, we can't power it.
4: You design the ship, I'll find the motor for you.
5: Where, sir?
4: I don't know. But somewhere in the world, there's a man who does know the secret. I want that motor, and I'll root out the man who has the theory which will let us build it.
5: How quickly do you want this done, sir?
4: Yesterday.
5: Yes, sir.
4: Is there anything you need?
5: We'll need a construction yard, sir, and certain machinery, and a great many materials, of course. Labor force.
4: Get them. Send me the bills. I don't want to be bothered with minor details.
5: Yes, sir. And one more thing, sir. Phillips.
4: Yes?
5: We need him, sir. He's a top man on electronics. He's a vital cog in our team.
4: I don't want Phillips working for me. That's clear, I hope. Who else in the country knows what he does?
5: No one in this country, sir. There's a man in India, though.
4: Get him.
5: We've tried before, Mr. Crowder. He's working on an important project in his country.
4: I'm not concerned with details. Get that man, pay him what he wants, but

0: Get him.
1: Sir, you don't understand. If this man quits his job, that whole project will collapse. It means the welfare of many people, millions of people in his country. He has a high sense of patriotism.
0: Buy that sense of patriotism. That's all. I don't want to see any of you again until you have a report of work in progress.
1: Yes, sir.
0: Miss Holmes, there's a man named Phillips going to draw his pay. I want two company policemen to meet him at the cashier's office and escort him from there directly off the premises, and I want them to be emphatic about it.
2: Yes, Mr. Crowder.
0: And notify the newspapers, the television, and the radio networks, the periodicals, and the scientific journals that I'll receive the press in my office this afternoon at 3:30. I have an important announcement to make. Anyone not here at 3:30 will be barred, and the publication or company he represents will not be given any further information. Gentlemen, you can finish your drinks later. Gentlemen of the press and ladies, it's my pleasure to be able to tell you that I'm in the process of constructing a spaceship. Any questions?
3: Did you say spaceship?
0: That's right.
3: That's what I thought you said. I knew the drinks weren't that strong.
4: Mr. Crowder, is this spaceship under construction now?
0: It is.
4: You've solved the problem of motive force, then?
0: No, sir.
4: Well, what sort of... You mean you have no means of propulsion for this spaceship?
0: That problem is not solved as yet.
4: Oh!
0: It will be! That's why I called you in this afternoon. I want you to announce that I have $100,000 in cash, waiting for the man or woman who first brings me the basic idea for such a motor. I'll supply all equipment for research and construction, and I'll see that the rights of the inventor are protected and more than adequate royalties will be paid him or her. That's all I have to say now.
4: Mr. Crowder, one more question, please.
0: Yes?
4: Do you have a name for this spaceship yet?
0: No, not yet.
4: Well, then let me suggest one.
0: Yes?
4: Crowder's Folly.
0: Quiet! All of you, quiet! What is your paper?
4: The Daily Times, sir.
0: Miss Holmes, inform the company police that under no circumstances is any representative of the Daily Times ever to be allowed on company property again. Strike that paper from the list of those to be invited to future conferences.

0: It was Crowder's folly, but the word of what he wanted circulated to the far corners of the globe. It was known in the white ice block huts of the Eskimos and in the grass-thatched villages of Central Africa, as well as places less remote. And the Crowder office became the Mecca and the heaven for the lunatic fringe of humanity. Their blueprints and scale models clogged its corridors.
1: I told you I don't want these people in my office till they're screened. Now get out, get out!
2: Every time I open that door, they surge in like a tidal wave.
3: I have a progress report for you, sir. The ship is finished as far as we can go, Mr. Crowder. Certain additional construction can't be done now because it depends on the shape and mass of the engine, on the type of fuel, on the weight of that fuel.
2: I see, all right. Lay off everybody we don't need.
3: I've ordered that. Mr. Crowder, is it possible that no one will turn up with a motor?
2: That's the one thing that's not possible. He will come. Money and determination will buy anything. Close the door on your way out.
3: Yes, sir.
2: Miss Holmes, order the proper department to put a name on the forward end of the ship. I want letters in pure gold 1 foot high. The name of the ship is Crowder's Folly. Get it done today.

0: The sun came up in the morning and the sun set at night, glinting rose on the silver sheen of the hollow ship's skin as it lay in the yard. The golden letters on the prow spelled out the fury of Crowder for the world to see. A staff of 50 were employed, as time went on, in taking rust preventative measures to ensure the ship's well-being. The staff of 50 worked in 3 shifts around the clock, armed with oil cans and grease cans and other containers and sprayers of preservatives. In a year, the first experiment seemed ready to bear fruit, and a test was held. The atomic fission motor.
1: In exactly 45 seconds now, we'll hold the test, Mr. Crowder. The sound you hear is our generators here, building up power to supply the motor by remote control. If this needle goes round to the part of the dial marked in red, there'll be an explosion. Are there any questions, sir?
2: Proceed with the tests.
1: Watch the needle, sir. 8,000, 8,500, 9,000, 10, 11, 12, 15. That's an overload now, sir. 18, 20. I don't know how much more it can.
2: What happened? The generator blew out. What kind of incompetence?
1: I beg your pardon, sir. The motor blew up.
2: What are you talking about? I would have heard.
1: You see, sir, it takes a while for the vibrations of an explosion to travel 3 miles and then reach through 15 feet of concrete.
2: I see. Well, there are other experiments in progress. Let me know when they're ready for testing.
1: Yes, sir. Mr. Crowder, the inventor of that motor had to be right with it, of course, during the tests. He had a family.
2: The fool knew what he was doing. He understood the danger. He was paid enough to be able to afford insurance.
1: The cost of insurance on such a project was prohibitive, sir.
2: Well, if his wife was thrifty, she saved out of what he earned this last year.
1: His salary was relatively small, sir. Most of the money went for the research.
2: He should have demanded an adequate salary. I haven't stinted on money. The fool failed. I have no further responsibility.
1: Yes, sir. You want us to continue screening applicants?
2: Of course. All right. Make a settlement on the widow. And don't turn anyone away if he seems to have the remotest possibility of success. I'm telling you, my man will come. Money and determination will buy anything.
0: And strangely enough, Crowder was right. Because one day there came to his office a stranger, a small man. He looked even smaller in that tremendous room. He was an unusual visitor in that he carried no briefcase fat with blueprints or formulae. He was unusual in that he neither blustered, cowered, nor deferred to his host. He was a pleasant little stranger, bird-like of eye, of movement, bright and smiling.
3: Mr. Crowder, my name is Wilkins. I can power that ship you want.
2: So?
3: Of course, what I have in mind won't be anything like that meaningless, huge bullet your engineers built for you. Rockets are a foolish waste of time, sir. My motor requires a different sort of vessel.
2: Where are your plans?
3: Right here, in my head.
2: It so happens that I am presently supporting 6 people who make the same claims. None of them have been successful. What makes you think your idea will work?
3: Simple enough, sir. The common magnet.
2: Huh?
3: Electromagnetism. Utilization of the force of gravity, or its opposite in this case, counter-gravity.
2: Oh, no. Oh, thank you very much. Now, if you'll forgive me now...
3: Just one moment, Mr. Crowder. There's one thing more. This.
2: Now, I've seen pieces of metal before, thank you.
3: How high from your desk would you say that I'm holding it?
2: I'm very sorry, Mr. Wilkins. Now, do you want to leave or do you want to be escorted out?
3: Now, this will only take a second, sir. How high from your desk would you say that I'm holding this piece of metal?
2: A foot and a half, I'd say.
3: And if I let go, then in less than a second, a fraction of a second, it should fall to your desk.
2: Now, look, I don't want the surface of that desk marred.
3: But will it be? You see, I have let go of the metal, is that right?
2: Good Lord.
3: Many seconds ago, it should have crashed to the desk, am I right?
2: Well, this is incredible.
3: Well, if you want to speak to me anymore, I'll be right outside.
2: But...
4: It hasn't fallen.
5: That's right, sir. It hasn't fallen.
4: It floats in the air.
5: That's right, sir. It floats in the air.
4: How do you do it?
5: Why don't you call your engineers and ask them? I'll wait outside.
4: Miss Holmes, get me my engineers. Immediately.
2: All right, Mr. Wilkins, you're quite right. The piece of metal is apparently counter-gravity, and my engineers can give me no explanation.
5: Thank you, sir.
2: Now, what do you want?
5: For my services?
2: Yes.
5: You've already set the price. To build a pilot model based on this sample, no great expenditure, 100th of the cost of your behemoth sitting out there in your building yard. 3 other things. A workshop, expert mechanical assistance, and an answer to one question.
2: What is your question?
5: Why do you want so much to build this ship?
2: Frankly, because I love power. Because I'm ambitious. I want to be the first to conquer space, because if I can do it, it'll make me greater, richer, stronger than any man has ever been. I want to be the master, not only of one world, but of worlds.
5: That's an honest answer, but is it the only one?
2: You see those letters in gold on the prow of my ship? Crowder's Folly, that's what they named it. That's what they think of me. I want to cram those words down their petty little throats and let them eat mud. That's another answer.
5: And that's all? That is as far as your thinking goes?
2: What other answer is there to your question?
5: There's my own answer. I want to leave this planet and go elsewhere, to Mars, perhaps, because there are strange wonders yet to be found. Because there will be scarlet sunsets over barren wastes. And in the star-strewn night, the thin, cold air of a dying world stirring in restless sighs across the valleys of the dry canals. You may laugh out loud if you wish, Mr. Crowder. I would prefer that to the peculiar repressed smile you're now exhibiting.
2: You're a very lucky man, Mr. Wilkins, in that you have scientific talent, because your talents as a poet are inferior and very sentimental. All right, you're a sentimentalist, and I'm a man of action. No matter. We can work together, you and I. Your workshop will be ready by morning. I don't need to hear from you again till you have something to show me. If you need to see me, call me day or night. I'll be available. But don't bother me with details, because I probably won't understand what you're talking about anyhow. If you need money or materials or personnel, just tell my engineers. You'll get it, or I'll know the reason why. Now, that's all.
5: Thank you, sir.
2: Miss Holmes, get me my engineers.
1: Yes, Mr. Crowder?
2: We have 50 men working on preserving that useless hulk out there in the construction yards. Lay them off.
1: The ship will deteriorate if we do that, sir.
2: Let it rot. Lay them off.
1: Yes, sir.
2: How many other employees are still working for us on the project?
1: About 3,000, sir, including the people working on experimental motors.
2: Get rid of them.
1: Sir?
2: Get rid of them.
1: Mr. Crowder, I never thought you'd drop this project. You were so adamant
2: I'm not dropping anything but deadwood. You saw what Wilkins had to offer. He's my man, and the rest is junk and nonsense.
1: Mr. Crowder, he might fail. We ought to have a minimum of protection against...
2: I say he won't fail. I know the goods when I see it. The rest is nonsense.
1: Several of the experimenters were making much greater progress than I thought was possible. There are great opportunities there.
2: I'm not interested.
1: And not only in the field of spaceships, sir. One man has a motor no bigger than a football, which will drive an automobile 24 hours on 4 cents worth of fuel. It's almost finished, sir.
2: Not interested.
1: It will be of great benefit to mankind, sir. Your name will go down...
2: My name will go down in history for this spaceship.
1: The profits in such a motor, sir.
2: I have more money now than I even know how to count. And when I make my space flight, I'll have more than that.
1: Yes, sir.
2: You just lay everybody off that isn't needed. Give them 2 weeks' pay and my thanks for a thankless job well done. And that's all.
1: Yes, sir, I'll get it done, sir.
2: Oh, one more thing. There's no need to let the folly rot. Dismantle it. Sell the basic materials we don't need. Salvage whatever will be useful to us. That's all.
6: A year's work.
2: Yes. In 10 years or 20 years, and I'd do the same thing. That's why you're an engineer, and I'm an executive. That's why you work for me. Because when I have to, I can be ruthless with my own mistakes. When a thing has lost its usefulness to me, I get rid of it. Well?
6: I was just thinking, Mr. Crowder. What would happen to me if my usefulness to you were over? I've worked for you 20 years now.
2: Just don't give me any occasion to consider your usefulness terminated. That oughtn't to be too hard. What?
6: Nothing, sir. I'll make the arrangements at once.

0: Who are you? What do you want?
1: I tried to stop him, sir.
0: Well, speak up, man.
2: My name is Jarvis Ustuli. I'm an electronics expert.
0: Oh, yes, I remember. You're the Indian. Come in, come in.
1: But do you want me, sir? I can never...
0: Never mind, Miss Holmes. Just stay outside. Close the door behind you. Sit down, Miss Ustuli.
2: Thank you, no. I want to give you a gift before I leave.
0: Oh? You leaving? I thought we still needed you.
2: I resigned.
0: Sorry to hear that. I'm told you're a good man.
2: I want you to understand what's behind this gift.
0: Huh?
2: I was working on a power project in my country, which would have meant a tremendous rise in the standard of living for millions of my people. I was unable to resist the money you offered.
0: Well, had you resisted, even more money would have been forthcoming. I placed no limit on your worth to me.
2: I understand. But you see, I did not come without a sense of guilt, because there was no one in my country who could take my place.
0: I would assume that.
2: And now I discover that what I did was for nothing. The spaceship on which I worked is being dismantled.
0: That's right.
2: So I have been corrupted by you at a whim. I think you have too much power, sir. I think you use your power for evil, selfish purposes.
0: Selfish, yes. Evil, no. Only sentimentality is evil.
2: I think otherwise. And so, in order that you shall not corrupt anyone else, I have this gift for you. Here you are, sir. And just one more shot for good measure to make sure you're really dead. Good.

0: Miss Holmes, there's a man on his way out by the name of Jarvis Usterly, an engineer. He's not to be molested. He probably won't stop at the cashier, so I want a check for 6 months' salary in advance mailed to his home address. The man showed a certain quality of ruthlessness which is deserving of recognition. Oh, and have the chief of the company police bring me a new bulletproof vest. This one seems to have been dented in a couple of places.
1: The new spaceship, according to Wilkins' plans, as executed by Crowder's engineers, was finished within 4 months. It was small, it was shaped like a disc. It gleamed brightly even in the smoky haze of an October sunset. Inside, Crowder and Mr. Wilkins, in a small cubicle at the heart of the machine, sat surrounded by many instruments of a complicated nature. Outside, huge crowds gathered to witness the test. They stirred and murmured, waiting restlessly, as inside the control room of the craft, Wilkins installed the final secret part he had not revealed to those who built his driving apparatus.
0: Well, Wilkins, what's holding us up?
2: Nothing new. Oh, sentiment, perhaps. A wish to look once more on Earth's familiar scenes. Yeah. Now the screening is removed. Look. Look at the people out there.
0: Never mind looking out there. Let's leave that thing closed. You're a sentimental fool. Or are you afraid? Or did you decide at the last minute that your invention would work?
2: It will work. Sit down, Mr. Crowder. Thank you. Do me a favor. When I press this button, will you please press the button on the arm of the chair in which you're seated? I'll tell you when.
0: Turn on your motor. I want to hear its roar and feel its tug as we cut loose from Earth's gravity and fly outward into space. That might be a moment in which I'd share your sentimentality.
2: Press your button now, sir. Thank you.
0: Yeah. Wilkins, I'm beginning to distrust you. If this is all a hoax, when are we going to take off? You said at 5 sharp, and it's 2 minutes after 5 now. Well, do we move or don't we?
2: Mr. Crowder, we're already moving. The button you pushed was to nullify the effects of acceleration. If you don't mind, sir, I'd like to open the screen again. Now, care to look? See for yourself.
3: Wilkins! We're in space. Look down at the Earth. How far we've come. Why, it's no bigger than a toy balloon. No, a dime. No, a firefly. Man, man, Wilkins, you've done it.
2: Yes.
3: I swore to be the first man to conquer space. And I've done it. It's a triumph of power and ambition.
2: And sentiment.
3: Blast sentiment. Your maudlin dreaming would have died unborn except for me. I made this possible, Wilkins. Don't you ever forget that. My capital, my forcefulness, my will. Look out there. Space. Stars that never were seen from Earth. This is only the beginning. We'll build a larger model, one great enough to hold 100 men, 1,000, and cargo besides. Whoever wants to leave Earth this moment must come to me. I am the master of the planets.
0: All right, Wilkins. Turn back now.
2: No.
0: What? I said turn back.
2: No.
0: Well, we've proved the ship can fly now. Now turn back. I want to start work at once in preparation for the long flights to come.
2: Not so. We will go on.
0: What are you doing? Defying me? I'll break your puny little body into pieces.
2: Can you control this ship, Mr. Crowder? Would you like to be stranded out here in space, just adrift in space without control? Would you like that?
0: Turn back.
2: No.
0: What's the matter with you? Are you out of your mind?
2: Oh, I am a sentimentalist, Mr. Crowder. Your money and ambition paved the way, that's true, but sentiment was the vital factor that sent me to you. Sentiment, sir. You see, Mr. Crowder, I wanted to go home.
0: Home? Home? You are out of your mind.
2: You will forgive me if I remove these primitive clothes.
0: Oh. Oh. Who are you?
2: Oh, it's all right, Mr. Crowder. I hold no special malice toward you. There's no need to be so terrified because you've had your first close look at a Martian.

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Your announcer, Fred Collins. X-1 was directed by Daniel Sutter and is an NBC Radio Network production.

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1: You know, cats have minds of their own. 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Tibby.
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6: Hello and welcome. The CBC Literary Competition, as you may know, works on a kind of blind jury system, so none of us on the radio drama jury could actually know that tonight's play was by Gordon Penn Gilley, who's playwright in residence at Theatre Calgary, and a writer whose work we all admired a whole lot, as it happens. That's part of the fun of the competition, and of course that's also the reason why writers of varying degrees of experience and fame get an equal shot at the prize money. But this play, Lucky Girl, appealed to all of us. We liked the humor, and we liked the way the songs and the group reactions all lifted the play beyond kind of ordinary realism. And we thought the play had a really well-developed sense of irony, the kind of things people do and say in plays set in bars. After the winners were announced, Gordon came to Toronto to work with composer Ron Dann on the songs, and that made the whole thing more fun. Here's Lucky Girl by Gordon Penn Gilley.

I'll paint you a picture. It's Friday afternoon, 3 o'clock. I work by myself until 5, then Arthur comes in. Then Candy comes in at 6, and I go home. This will be my first Friday night off in a month. I'm going to a movie tonight, Out of Africa, with Meryl Streep and Robert Redford. It closes here tonight. Everybody else in the whole civilized world has seen this movie but me. There, I said it. Well, that's all I have on my mind right now. And if you thought I was going to describe the inside of this scumbag bar, then you're wrong. It looks like every other bar on the highway between Calgary and the U.S. border.

0: I have bought my last pair of work boots. I say I will be dead before I need another pair. Bought them at the Progress Clothing Store in Lethbridge, Alberta. This was yesterday.
1: Say that again, Rufus.
0: I said I bought my last pair of work boots yesterday. I bought them at the Progress Clothing Store in Lethbridge. Say I will be dead before I need another pair. Alberta.
2: Oh.
0: Rack them up.

0: Yeah. I guess I'll lay right down, die.
1: You want another one, honey?
0: Yeah, sure. One more.
1: Maybe then you'll go on home, eh?
0: I've gotten home. I wish I could. I had one, though. But I gave it up for...
1: What?
0: They call it peace of mind.
1: Do they now?
0: They do.
1: Well, maybe it's none of my beeswax, honey, but there's something kind of unpeaceful about a girl who's been drinking by herself in a cheap hotel for 3 full hours on a Friday afternoon with a suitcase at her feet.
0: I'm waiting for a Greyhound bus.
1: It's twice come and gone.
0: Then they weren't the right ones, then.
1: Look at honey. They've got only 2 buses through here. One of them enters from the north and exits to the south. And the other one enters from the south and exits to the north. So which one do you want?
0: The fastest one.
1: Oh, yeah? Well, you'd never know it by the grip on your glass.
0: Just get me a rum and coke, eh?
1: Sure, honey. Sure.

0: say, Jane.
1: I'll know more than I said yesterday, Dan. Who's your friend?
0: His name is honestly Dan.
2: Dan.
0: That's true. We both have the same name, eh?
2: Yeah.
0: And if you get mixed up, then all you gotta remember is that I'm the good-looking one, and he's the fucking ugly.
2: Hey.
0: We met at work today, and now we're drinking buddies. Isn't that right?
2: That's right.
1: Well, that's pretty good. So what can I get you, boys?
0: The usual.
2: Pill.
1: Two pill coming up.
0: Well, let's sit by the window.
2: Dan? Okay, Dan.
3: That was Jane.
4: Nice legs.
3: Yeah.
4: She looks pretty hard, though.
3: Oh, yeah.
4: So what does it take to soften her up?
3: Nobody knows. Maybe Rufus playing pool. I mean, they used to go out together, eh?
4: Yeah.
3: She was new at that, and he was the king. He owns the pool table. Yeah. I mean, he owns it, eh?
4: Oh.
3: They didn't have one, so one day he bought one and dragged the damn thing in.
4: No kidding.
3: No.
4: Oh. Plays pretty good.
3: Oh, yeah. Snooker.
4: Yeah.
3: He plays for $100 a game or he won't play with you at all. And if he feels like practicing, he just does. And everybody just watches.
4: No kidding.
3: No.
4: He looks pretty tough.
3: Oh, yeah.
4: So what's it take to get on the table if you don't have $100?
3: Nobody knows. Maybe Jane could tell you. I mean, they used to go out together, eh?
4: Oh.
3: But one day then, but they just stopped, and ever since they don't even look at each other, let alone just talk.
4: Nice legs, though.
3: Oh, yeah.

0: do it, man.
1: Oh. In Alberta, we raise cattle. We graze them, and we feed them. Then we send them off to be slaughtered. Sometimes they come back as T-bones. And sometimes they come back as work boots. The anatomy of a badlander is as follows.
0: You tell us, Rufus.
1: I shall indeed.
0: Yeah.
1: They have an extra thick wool liner for insulation against the cold. Non-rusting eyelets, stay-tied laces, and a wide throat for higher insteps.
0: Whoa!
1: They have a bellows tongue which provides protection against dirt and snow.
0: Yeah.
1: Heavy gauge shank construction.
0: Wow!
1: Rugged high-grade leather upper for maximum strength, comfort,

0: they have a steel toe.
1: Rack 'em up.

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1: Thanks.
0: Look at honey. Maybe it's none of my beeswax, but a girl like you shouldn't be sitting alone in a place like this. I mean, the guys around here can get pretty raunchy, eh? Like it's Friday, and it's payday, and it's raining outside. You know what I'm saying?
1: I wasn't born yesterday.
0: Now, come on, don't get defensive, huh? I'm only saying this because you look so...
1: What?
0: Well, you know what I mean.
1: Do I now?
0: You do.
1: Will you give me some quarters for the jukebox, please?
0: Sure, honey. Sure.
1: Thanks.

0: Hey, you. By the jukebox.
1: What?
0: It's Friday. And you're making me want to cry.
1: Then don't listen.
0: Oh, yeah?
1: Yeah.
0: Come here, baby.
1: No.
2: Leave her alone.
3: You can play whatever you like, princess.

0: Who's the girl?
1: Oh, she must be new in town. Maybe she's just passing through.
0: She's pretty.
1: Oh, yeah.
0: I wonder what it takes to make her smile.
1: That's a good question.
0: Maybe nobody knows.
1: Yeah, that's entirely possible, eh?
0: Yeah.
1: I mean, a girl like that has some secrets to tell. Like, she's probably running away from something.
0: Yeah.
1: No doubt.
0: Yeah.
1: She's fatal. You can see it.
0: Yeah.
2: Close the door.
3: Mitch.
4: Ruby.
3: Mitch, something happened today, Mitch. I was looking for something in my closet. I remember putting it there a long time ago, and today I wanted it back. But the closet is a goddamn mess, eh? And the harder I looked, the worse it got. Pretty soon things started falling down. I still couldn't find what I was looking for. I mean, like, I found other things, eh? I found things that I'd forgotten I had. I found things that I thought were lost for good. And I found things that I didn't even know existed at all. As if someone else was using the closet without me knowing it. But I still couldn't find what I was looking for. And pretty soon I started getting mad. It rose up in me. In my throat. And I started throwing stuff over my shoulder and tearing my hands deeper inside. My sweat came out. And then suddenly, everything went cold on me.
4: What were you looking for?
3: You know.
4: Let's go home, Ruby.
3: I don't think I can anymore.
4: You've gotta.
3: Why?
4: You're my lucky girl.
5: Rayham southbound. Is there anybody here? Going once. Going twice.
4: Ruby, I...
5: What about you there, Jane?
2: Close the door.
5: Good night.
3: Love is a matter of proximity, as long as it lasts. And then it hurts you.
4: Ruby.

0: Rack them up.
1: You want to play?
2: $5. You have $100.
1: I don't have the cash.
2: Thanks anyway.
1: Oh, yeah?
2: Yeah.
1: So who the hell do you think you are?
3: He's got that purpose.
2: Oh, hey!
1: How fast are you, man?
3: Oh! Nice kick, Rufus! Tavern, hello. Yeah, Candy. What? Aw. You mean you aren't coming in tonight? The flu, yeah. Yeah. Okay. All right, come on. Hey, are you okay?
4: Yeah.
3: Here, let me help you out. Come on.
4: Oh.

0: What the hell is that? Nobody knows.
1: Oh, yeah?
0: Well, he lives around here.
1: But he never comes by. And when he does, he never says anything.
2: Lover boy.
1: Yeah. Somebody said he was a gambling man. No kidding. No. I wouldn't want his balls right now. Me neither.
3: Oh. All right.

And then I just fainted, you know? Well, that was my son. I heard it through the grapevine that the boy was back in town, and nobody knew just why. Well...

Lucky Girl by Gordon Pengilly. Starring Patricia Phillips as Ruby, Jane Eastwood as the waitress, Richard Donat as Rufus, and Tom Huff as Mitch. With David Ferry, Jim Henshaw, Simon Reynolds, Jack Mather, and Doris Petrie. Original music by Ron Dann, with Barry Keane, Mike Francis, Kim Brandt, Ron Burrows, Chris Whiteley, and vocals by David Blamiers and Sherry Jaycock. Technical operations by Glenn McLaughlin. Sound effects by Anton Savo. Production assistant, Heather Brown. Lucky Girl was produced and directed by William Lane at Studio G in Toronto. I'm Chris Henry. Good night.

I came across Mr. Kipling in a meadow by the church. If I've painted that spire once, he said, I've painted it a dozen times. He offered me an apple pie. An artist needs inspiration, he explained. Golden shortcrust pastry, delicious apple filling, and just the right amount of sugar sprinkled on top. But then, when it comes to the little details, Mr. Kipling does have an exceedingly good eye.

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9: 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I'll put one at Lance onto it. Very nice, young Harold. If you like that sort of thing.
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1: 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Everybody

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1: Soft? No. No, of course not. The cook and the old guy tonight didn't need to.
0: He didn't need to. He saw us, didn't he? He could turn us in at a description, couldn't he?
1: He'd never be able to describe us. It was too dark.
0: Well, Mitch Rosinski's don't take chances, see? Anyhow, you case the joint. Why didn't you spot the burglar alarms on that safe?
1: Safe ain't my racket, Mitch. You're the Peterman.
0: Knives is your racket, eh, Cokie? Slip him in a guy's ribs from the back, huh?
1: Listen. We're talking about the cooking we've done. He gives me the chills. it's just nerves. This rotten fog took me down. Say, you sure you know where you're going? Of
0: course I know. I can find it, fog or no fog. We're almost there.
1: Are you sure we're going to be safe in this joint?
0: Cops will never find us. It's old warehouse. Ain't been used for years. Well, I know.
1: I hope you're right.
0: Ain't I always right?
1: Yeah. You don't get sore. Well, how much farther?
0: Pretty soon. We're almost there.
1: Hey, what's that?
0: This.
1: This is a bit. It sounds like little hoofs.
0: It's nothing. Some of the people that live around here keep goats. Probably one of them.
1: Yes, that thing went right past me.
0: What's getting into you?
1: But, Mitch, I felt something. I tell you, I did. But there wasn't anything there. Little hoofs, close to me. But there ain't nothing there to see.
0: Listen, Corky, in a minute, I'm going to let you have it. You're squealing like a rat.
1: That's honest. I ain't squealing. I'm scared. There's something for me.
0: Yeah, that killing we did, huh? Is that scaring you?
1: No. Maybe it's just this lousy fog. I don't know.
0: Well, don't get nerves now. We got to get away to worry about.
1: Well, let's get off the street. Let's get up away from the river. Get with us some light.
0: I ought to clip you, Corky. This fog was made to water. Perfect getaway. And $4,000 in our keys.
1: I know, Mitch. But little Huff shouldn't run past the guy. With nothing to make him run.
0: That's right. Hey, here's the block. Sure, look now in this building. We'll come to a bunch of doors close together.
1: I don't like the looks of this layout.
0: What do you want, Reed?
1: Here come your doors. Which one do we crack?
0: Wait, I got a figure. I can't remember. I think it was the third. Yeah, I know it was.
2: Right. The third door.
0: Who are you?
2: Does that matter?
0: Listen, guy, you start talking. Who are you? Where do you pop up from?
2: That is not important. You are called Mitch Rosinski. And you are Cookie Donadetti.
0: Listen, brother, you're talking out of turn.
2: So? But we have much in common to talk about.
1: Come on, Mitch. Let's scram. I don't like this guy's looks.
0: Pipe down, you. Listen, guy, talk fast. Now, who are you?
2: That is not important. Now, suffice to say that I have come to meet you, to take you where the police will never find you.
1: Mitch, I don't like this guy's looks.
0: Shut up, Rat. No. Oh, you can hide us out, huh?
2: No one will ever find you. Rest assured.
0: It sounds like you've got something there, mister. But how do we know you're on the level?
2: Are there not two of you to my one? Can it be said that the mighty big Mitch Rosinski is frightened?
0: Scared? Me? I ain't scared a man of the devil.
2: I have heard that. Interesting.
1: I'm telling you, Mitch, you're making a wrong move.
0: Who's doing this? So how do we get to this hideout of yours?
2: You are about to enter the third door of this building. That will be as good as another.
0: Hey, what are you trying to hand us? We're happy at this joint already.
2: Most excellent. Then the door is open. Shall we enter?
1: Mitch, don't tell me there's nothing phony. Look.
0: Listen, what's going on here, fella? I just tried that door and it was locked tight.
2: And now it is open. Let us enter.
1: I ain't going in there.
0: You know, I think this guy's got something on the ball. I think he knows some real tricks.
2: The tricks of our trade, my friend?
0: Yeah, that's right. Maybe we can do a little business together, huh?
2: There is work for both of you.
1: No, Mitch. I can see something. Let's not go with this guy.
0: Why, this fella's setting us right with his mob.
2: I have reserved prominent places for
1: you. No, Mitch, come me out, will
0: you? Yeah, I'm getting sick of your squealing. You get in and I lead the way.
2: Yes, gladly. Come with me, my friend.
1: No. Let me go back, will you, Mitch? Come on. Here's something for me here. I'm trying to...
0: Cut it out. Why, we've got a chance to be big shots with a smart guy like this.
2: None will be closer to me. I promise you.
0: See, Corky, I got an idea this fella can do big things for fellas in our racket.
2: You are shrewd, my good friend. I know exactly the things for men like you.
0: Now, listen to that. Now, what do you think?
1: I'm scared. Take a good look at this guy. That's all I ask. Look at him close, will you?
2: Aye. Look very...

0: closely. Want you to remember me.
1: Well, you'll never see a classy little guy. Look at them clothes, like this swell's wear. That is class. He looks like big society.
0: Maybe. Yeah, I don't like it.
1: Hey, what's the matter with you? I ain't never seen you like this before. Hey, wait up, mister. Don't go so far ahead. Hey, where do you go?
2: Get

0: Let's get out of here, will you? Hey, Mitch. Mitch, where are you?
1: Yeah, quit your whining. I'm willing to get out of here, but I can't see in the dark. I'm no cat.
0: Light a match. Here, I got
1: it. Never mind. I got a little flashlight. Well, ain't
0: much good in this barn. Yeah.
2: No. It is a feeble light.
1: You? Where do you come from?
2: I had not left.
0: That's him. He's a phony, I tell you.
1: Who are you? Where do you come from?
2: I have always been here, watching your interesting partnership.
0: There's something for him. It's less grand.
1: I think maybe you're right, Corky.
2: Hear me out. Did you not know that I have long considered myself a silent partner in your enterprises?
1: What do you mean?
2: This hour shall see my partnership become active. I have joined you, my very dear friends.
0: No, go away from us, will you? Leave us alone.
1: Tell us who you are.
2: I have had many names. What does it matter? What would my name mean to you? Yet, I have told you, we are partners. Tonight, our partnership will be consummated. I will show you how strongly it can be welded. Remember the first job you did together.
0: That's it, pal. Say, jimmying the window is a cinch for you, ain't it?
1: Yeah, you said something that time. Boy, you're sure going to be glad you teamed with me. We make some real dough.
0: Yeah, better be careful on this job, though.
1: Careful of what? This old bird ain't going to give us any trouble.
0: I know, but we got to make him talk. And we can't have a lot of racket.
1: We can find his roll, all right. Probably he hides it in his mouth.
0: No, I went through this joint when he was out the other day. Couldn't find a thing.
1: So you called me in, eh? Smart boy. Here we go. Quiet. When we get in, I'll jump him. Where is his bed? In his room?
0: Just to the right of the window. There's only one room in the shack.
1: Okay, come on.
0: Who's there? Who's there?
1: Shut up or I strangle you.
0: That a boy, Mitch.
1: Listen, guy, I'm going to let loose of you, but remember when you're about you and you're dead, and remember now.
0: Who are you? What do you want?
1: What do you think we want? Corky, snap on your flash.
0: Next, somebody will spot us.
1: Way out here in the country, snap it on. I can't do my best work unless I can see.
0: Okay, there you are.
1: Yeah, nice bell. Now you, where do you keep it?
0: Keep what?
1: Don't give me that. You know what I mean. Where do you keep your roll, your dough, your money?
0: Money? I have no money. I'm a poor old man.
1: You're a poor old fool.
0: Ah, that's it, Mitch. Let him have it.
1: Come on, guy. Where's the door?
0: Honest, I have no money. Not a penny.
1: Okay, mister. We ain't got all night. Corky?
0: Yeah, Mitch. What do you want?
1: You brought along some big needles, didn't you?
0: You know me, Mitch. Sure I did.
1: Okay, turn on that gas plate over there and heat them up. This guy needs working on.
0: Come on right up. Please, I'm telling the truth. I haven't any money, not a penny.
1: Cut that out. Everybody around here knows you've got plenty of money hid somewhere.
0: No, it's a false rumor. It isn't true. I swear it. Here's the needle, Mets. Here. Pull them with a pliers. It's red hot.
1: Good. Jimmy. Now, you're going to tell us.
0: Honest, I ain't got...
1: Oh, yeah? Cokie, hold his hand. Oh, a hot needle through his fingernails. Hold him. Give me that other needle. Grab him, Cokie.
0: Yeah. No. Oh, please. I'll tell.
3: Well, I thought he'd come around.
1: Sure, they all talk. All right, guy, quick, where is it?
0: Right there. Behind that picture.
1: You hold him, Corky, till I see.
4: Hey, here it is, pal.
3: That's the stuff. What'll I do now?
1: Well, he knows what we look like. Got a knife?
0: Sure.
1: Okay, Cokie. You know how.
0: Please. Don't kill me. Don't kill me.

0: Yes, that was a splendid beginning to our partnership. A very well-handled job and profitable for you. But
1: who told you that? How'd you know about that job?
0: How do I know? But I was there. I watched you.
2: Mitch, I'm scrambling out of here. I'm going to run.
0: No. No, my friend. You will not run. Instead, we will look at more of our partnership records. We must have a full accounting.
2: Mitch, I'm scared to death.
1: Hey, mister, where do you hear all this?
0: I know so many things. Why, don't you remember...
3: Cut out that racket. You ain't hurt.
4: Oh, please. Please let me go. I've never done anything to you.
3: Of course you haven't. Listen, sister. We didn't snatch you because we liked your pretty face, see? We want dough. Get it? Dough.
4: Oh, but my father will pay well. Oh, if only he'll let me go. Please, I know he'll pay. I'll see that he does.
3: Nuts. When we get the money from your old man, we'll let you go. And not till we do get it.
4: I promise you that you'll get it.
3: Shut up. That you, Mitch?
5: Yeah. Hurry up.
3: Did you get it?
1: Got it. Nothing. The dirty crooks crossed us up.
3: What do you mean?
1: I went to this spot, the vacant lot, you know?
3: Yeah.
1: I got up on the garage roof across the street. Nobody figures me to be up there, so I get a good look around.
3: Right, go on.
1: So what do you think? The place is lousy with coppers.
3: I tell you, I'll break that. You know... And I thought the guy would kick through without a squat.
1: Don't worry. When I get through, he will.
3: Yeah, but this dame, she's awful dangerous to keep around long. We're hotter than a fire trucker
1: right now.
3: We'll
1: just speed things up a little.
3: Well, I say, let's get this. Let's knock off the babe and beat it before the coppers catch up with
1: us. Not me. I got a better idea. Hey, you.
4: What do you want?
1: Your old man tipped the police.
4: Well, I can't help that. I wrote them no. When you made me do it.
1: Yeah, but it didn't work. We have to show your old man we mean business.
4: What are you going to do?
1: You'll see. Corky, you got that big knife of yours?
3: Sure. What are you going to do?
1: Send a little present to this babe's father. Hold her left hand, Corky.
4: Oh, don't. Please, let go. Oh, what are you going to do? Well,
1: guess what? I'm going to send one of those pretty fingers to your old man.
4: Oh, no. No, for the love of mercy, please.
6: Come on, Mitch.
1: Give me a hand. Hold it on, Cokie.
3: Hey, what happened to her?
1: Yeah, she's just passed out. There we are. That'll make the old buzzard teach.
3: Hey, Mitch, that ring on that finger. Let's keep it. It's
1: what we'll do. Nothing doing. Her old man will never recognize the finger without the babe on the other end of it. But he will recognize that ring. You know we're not fools.

0: You handled that job very well, my friends. And when you sent the finger, no time was lost in paying you off. Remember? You made a neat sum. And what a splendid joke on the father of the girl. She was already dead when he paid you.
1: We didn't cloak that dame. That was accident. We didn't.
0: Of course you didn't. But blood poisoning is a fine assistant, isn't it? Ah, but we have still another of our partnership activities to be reviewed. There you displayed an amazing ingenuity. It was a bakery, remember? A small bakery. One man ran it. A stolid old German. Too stolid, remember? But you beat him. He got nothing for his stuff.
1: That'll hold you. Give us a battle, will you?
2: Yes. Why not?
1: You're asking for it, huh?
3: Skip it. Let's get going on this safe.
1: Yeah, but I'd like to give this mug the works.
3: I know, but there's 25 grand in that safe. Unless the newspapers are kidding us. Let's get it. Come
1: on. Think we won't? Where's the soap?
3: Huh? Well, don't ask me. I don't pack your rig.
1: Hey, Corky. We ain't got a bit of nitro. How are we going to blow that safe?
3: Oh, Matt, don't tell me we're stuck now.
1: No, we ain't stuck. Let's go talk to our friend. Hey, you.
3: We ain't got time to fool with that.
1: Dry up. I know what I'm doing. Hey, honey. We want the combination to that safe, and quick.
2: What for? That safe is empty.
1: What are you handing me? Listen, we'll read the papers. You had a ticket on a horse that ran 30 in the sweepstakes, and they paid off 25 G's. You cashed your check and put the door in that safe. We saw it in the papers. Now, what do you say?
2: I say to you, why don't?
3: Give it to him, Matt.
1: You're a tough guy, huh? Look, you give us that combination, or do we go to work on you?
2: I don't talk.
1: Say, you've been making donuts, huh? Frying them in that oil, huh?
2: I do not talk to you. Nice.
1: No, that grease looks pretty hot. It's bubbling. Do we get the combination, or do I drop a little of this grease on your neck?
2: You do not scare me.
1: Scare you? Hey, you look, I'm not trying to scare you. Cookie, here, stretch this guy out on the table. He thinks I'm kidding.
3: Yeah? He's going to be awful surprised. Yeah. Come on. Give me a hand, miss. Come on, this guy's heavy.
2: Someday for this, you ask.
1: Yeah, we'll answer when we're spending your door. Hold his head over here, Corky.
3: Don't startle. Let him have a dipper full in the face.
1: That ain't polite, Corky. Let's show the gent how we're going to entertain him. Here, you look. Look at that. Scalding hot. Nice, huh? How'd you like some of that on the back of your neck, huh? You gonna give us the combo?
2: I give you nothing.
1: Here, let me get a dipper of this stuff. Let's just drop a few little drops on your neck like this. That ought to loosen up your tongue, sort of boil it, you might say.
3: Well, how about doing a little chattering? Or should we stick your face in it?
2: Dine, I tell you nothing. Why not?
3: Give him the works, mister.
1: Yes, good. All right, mister. Now, let's do this slow, and any time you want to quit, just say so.
2: Dine, I don't talk. I don't talk. Dine.
1: Okay, then. Let's get a little taste of this hot grease. And we do this slow, see? We push down your bullhead. Down. Little more. Gonna get a taste of that grease soon.
2: Oh, don't do it! Don't do it! I've got an evil, don't do
1: it! Oh, you're ready to give us that combination, huh? How about it?
3: Hey, Mance. It was too rough. Look, the guy can't talk. He's fried.
1: He can't talk? Of all that dirt, that rat. He should have talked before I shut his face in that stuff.
3: It's too late now.
1: Yeah, too late. He can't give us that combo. He can't talk. But it ain't too late for this guy to find out you can't cross up Mitzvah Rosinski. I saw him. Get out of the way. Let me get a shoulder under that guy.
3: What are you
1: going to
3: do?
1: What am I going to do? This guy was so anxious to pray. Okay, so he'll pray. Open that oven door. This'll teach you to cross me. Get in there.
3: Yeah, you can't make it, pal.
1: You can't, huh? I will make it.
4: Water.
3: You were You were shoving too hard, Mitch. I guess you busted his neck.
1: Huh? I guess I did.
3: Gee, fella, you gotta watch out for them big bits of yours. You're pretty strong.
1: Well, what's the difference? We'd have had to croak him anyway. He's seen us. He'd remember what we look like.
3: Sure, sure. Only we ain't gonna get that 25 now.
1: Let's get out of here.
3: Hey, Mitch, look. That safe ain't locked. Look, open just a little.
1: Sure enough. That's a good one.
3: Let me add it. It is, Mitch. It works. And some more cash, too. Boy, we're in the dough.
1: Sure we are. Let's get going.
3: Okay.
1: Ever done?

0: very unusual piece of work. Novel and complete. I congratulate you both.
1: You know all these things. Who told you?
0: I was there, my friend. Haven't I assured you yet that I am your silent partner in all these little affairs?
2: Miss, this guy's lying. We never saw anyone on our jobs.
0: It is not difficult for me to make myself inconspicuous.
1: Mister, I think Corky was right. There's something funny about you. I'm beginning to feel it, too.
0: On the contrary, you'll find that I am very genuine. You must come with me. You will meet your friends, many of them.
2: Mitch, we don't want to join up with this guy's mob.
1: Yeah, I don't know. He says we got friends in his crowd.
0: My home is full of your acquaintances, and many more will soon be there to keep you company.
1: Is this on a level?
0: To be sure. We are not without a certain honor, eh, my friends?
2: Tell me one guy you got with you that I know.
0: You once had a brother, or have you forgotten, Cokie?
2: You mean Lefty? Oh, no. No, Lefty ain't with you. No. No, on account of Lefty's...
0: Yes?
2: Well, Lefty ain't with you, that's all.
1: I did not know you had a brother, Cokie.
2: Oh, I haven't.
0: Cokie and his brother quarreled, Mitz, over the spoils of a little job. There was nothing for Cokie to do but use his knife.
2: How did you know that?
0: It is my business to know these things.
2: All right, then. If I croak Lefty, how is he in your mob?
0: You disbelieve? Very well. You will meet him soon.
1: I don't know. I can't figure this out, but I don't think I like it.
0: Come. We will seal our bargain. You will join me. I have places ready for both of you, so that you can join me and pay me my due.
1: What do you mean, pay you?
0: Have we not had a partnership? And until now, I have not shared in the spoils.
1: I don't get it. What do you mean?
2: Oh, Mitch, we shouldn't have come here. I tell you, we shouldn't have.
0: Come. We close our bargain. My hand. Take it to bind our pact. Come. Take my hand and place it on your heart.
2: Mitch? Mitch? He ain't a mobster. Mitch, look. Look at that face. Where did I see it? Mitch, his hand! Like fire! Like flame!
1: Who are you?
0: Do you have any doubts? I am Beelzebub, or Abaddon, or Belial, what you will. Lucifer, if it pleases you, your partner, my friends, your partner in the unholiest of your enterprises.
2: No, no, there ain't no such thing. Now!
1: I'm leaving. Let me go.
0: You cannot leave here. From here, there is no leaving. And you have not yet met your friends. Your brother, Cokie, he'll be glad to see you. Your erstwhile partner, Mitz. Kano was his name. The marks of your huge hands are still on his throat.
1: No, that ain't so. I didn't croak him. I don't know what you're talking about.
0: No. He knows, though. Oh, bring me my light. My dancing light. The light that flames and sears. Here are two black souls, coals for our fires, two hearts to redden the flames of inferno. Who? The master calls, the king of the dark angels. They welcome you. My cohorts and minions, see how quickly they answer. Listen. Ah, yes, they welcome you, my partners. Indeed, you are welcome.
2: What is it we're dreaming? Sure, that's what we're dreaming.
1: Corky, look, it's red all around us. Look, the light's dancing.
3: Corky, what is it? What is it?
2: The flames of hell. No, I know.
0: You are most welcome, my partners. You are accepted into our confraternity. The confraternity of blood and blackness, of souls damned to eternal fires. Come, my friends. Hear my voice and heed it. Come.
1: Yes.
0: Ah, yes. Willingly you come. Come with me into the depths. where the flames are hottest. Come where you will be consumed entirely, and yet will never be consumed. First your hearts, red for the flames. Then your night-black souls, fuel of the finest, fire of the finest.

0: Sure, now, rookie, is the river bait getting too tough for you already now, huh?
1: Well, no, sir. I'm sorry to call you, Sergeant, but I didn't know what else to do.
0: That's all right, Nolan, me boy. I'd rather you'd call me than chance a mistake. Now, what is it?
1: Well, a bum I picked up. Hysterical, babbling over a crazy story about...
0: Where is he?
1: The squad men took him in. He was raving.
0: Drunk. Delirium tremens, huh?
1: No, I don't think so. Let me show you. It's right down here.
0: Yeah. Where are we going?
1: Right here, this old warehouse. He was sleeping on the loading platform. Said he was waked by a bright red glow.
0: Yeah? Go on.
1: He said he looked in the window and... Well, I know this sounds kind of crazy, but... But he said he saw the devil.
0: Huh?
1: Yes, I know. That's crazy, but... Well, here's the door to the warehouse.
0: Do they all go to the old warehouse?
1: We take the third door.
0: I wonder how the doors in back are. This ain't been open for months. Well, you can see that.
1: Yeah, the back door's the same. There are no windows. This loft was used for dead storage.
0: Well, that red glow might have been a fire. Let's take a quick gander through the place anyway here. Have you got a pass key?
1: Yes. Yes, I have one, Sergeant. Wait a minute.
0: Careful now, lad.
1: What's over there?
0: Looks like old furniture. Let's take a peek at it. Turn your flashlight on it.
1: Yeah. Careful of them loose boards.
0: Note. You notice a peculiar odor.
1: Ah. What is it?
0: Well, it's kind of creepy, what with this devil business and all. That smells like burning sulfur.
1: I didn't fall for the devil business, Tarzan, but I did figure something was... Look!
0: Two of them. Come on.
1: They're dead.
0: Sure they are. And man, look at the hole scooped out of their chests. Claw marks, too.
1: But, Sergeant, the flesh around the wound is burned and it's scorched. That's devil's work.
0: I see it, Nolan. It looks like a huge flaming claw reached out and scooped the hearts out of them.
1: Sounds like you almost believe this devil's business, Sergeant.
0: I ain't saying, lad. But look here. Maybe you can explain them marks in the dust there on the floor.
1: Where?
0: Right there. Those prints were made by hoofs. Cloven hoofs. Maybe you were right, lad. Maybe it is the devil's work.
2: Devil's Due, this evening's Lights Out drama, was adapted from the idea which won first prize in the Chicago American Lights Out contest. The idea was submitted by Fred N. France, and the adaptation was made by Hobart Donovan. Devil's Due was produced by Wynn Wright. This is the National Broadcasting Company.
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1: Throat feels scratchy, tickly raw. That's what Vic cough drops are for. Tastes like a sweet, soothes like a medicine. 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

0: This time the story comes from a collection put together by Harry Harrison called The Outdated Man. We do Scott Adelstein's story, The Exhibition. His name, according to his identigram, number 555107-0023, is Wilson Francis Howell Markham. There are 11 other Wilson Francis Howell Markhams also alive, none of whom knows he exists. He knows none of them. His profession, according to his identigram, is PNTIMP, an impressionist painter. One of 8,997,020 living impressionist painters. His economic classification, according to his identigram, is dole, meaning he's still on the allowance, meaning he's an unknown, meaning he's a failure, meaning his apartment walls are adorned by his own work only. He's a tall, lanky, tired young man with slightly slumped shoulders and lines reaching down from his nose to his mouth, with thin, straight, long, yellow hair and a soft, urgent voice, with sad features and a sagging walk, with long, slender fingers that move quickly and smoothly and deliberately. He has been a painter for 10 years, has painted 105 oils. Before he became a painter, he went to art school and graduated with honors. Before that, he received an M.A. and a Ph.D. from Michigan College. And before that, he received a B.A. from Southern University. Before that, he attended Academy. And before that, Basic Ed. At this moment, Wilson Francis Howell Markham lies slumped in his armchair, asleep and exhausted, his fingers wrapped around a number 3 paintbrush. In front of him is his easel, and on it is 105th painting just finished. A piece of W.F.H. Markham, which is how he signs his paintings on canvas, and another line added to his aging face. When he awakens, he has to call the Art Center, Division 9, and say to them, I number 555-107-0023 have finished my 105th painting. It's called Reluctant Sunset. And then the computer will say in return, thank you for reporting. We'll file this information. We wish you the best of luck in your career. Then the circuit will disconnect and the computer will flip-flop first this way and then that, and it will file the painting between Reluctant Soldiers by number 411390-8891 and The Reluctant Women by number 418-976-7720 and also under number 555-107-0025. And again is painting number 19080559-44. And W.F.H. Markham will go out of his apartment and will try to sell his painting to famous artists to hang on their walls. And then perhaps he will go back to his apartment and eat. Or perhaps he will stand in line to visit the park. Or perhaps he will try to find someone to copulate with. Or perhaps he'll cry. Artists do cry. It's early afternoon, and W.F.H. Markham awakens dizzily. He's covered with a sticky, odorous sweat of artistic labor, and he does not feel well rested. He exhales loudly and stands rubbing his eyes. He looks at his 105th painting, which has taken over a month to finish. He smiles inwardly, proud and satisfied with his creation. This, he thinks, is his greatest work. And he feels inside that this will be the painting that will sell, that will make him recognized. He feels excitement on top of accomplishment. Perhaps this time. He calls Art Center, Division 9, and tells them of his painting. The computer thanks him and wishes him the best of luck in his career. He calls Jerome J. N. Nathan. Nathan's secretarial machine answers. He makes an appointment for 3 o'clock that afternoon. Jerome J. N. Nathan can give him 15 minutes, he's told. He thanks the secretary and hangs up. He can feel it growing stronger, an inner stirring, a combination now of yearning and joy. Reluctant Sunset is his masterpiece, the final product of a life of study and work. It is all that is his life, all that is his environment, all that is his mind and soul, all that is good, all that is real. He removes his clothing, goes to the cleanser in the corner of the room, stands under it, and turns it on. He feels the dirt and moisture being sucked from his skin. Today is a beginning. From across the room, he stares at his 105th painting and smiles. On his way to Nathan's home, Markham passes the open space art gallery for his sub-complex. Several of his paintings are on exhibit at this gallery and are available for purchase and reproduction by recognized artists. None of his paintings has yet been bought. Markham checks his chronometer, finds that he has a few spare minutes. He sits cross-legged on the grass near the small display of his work and watches the passers-by peruse his paintings. A well-dressed middle-aged man, probably a recognized artist, glances briefly at Markham's paintings, walks past. Another recognized man examines the exhibit more carefully, gazing at each individual painting for several moments before moving on to the next. At the last painting, he grimaces and turns away. Markham thinks he hears the man sigh. He grasps his most recent painting more tightly. A young woman passes by next. She's tall and striking, and Markham thinks that she had probably been the model for many paintings by many recognized artists. She looks briefly at the first painting on display, then turns, her hair bouncing against her shoulders, then walks past Markham's other paintings, disinterested. Markham feels a brief twinge of failure. Then, clutching his newly finished work, he rises and continues to Nathan's residence. His hopes remain with him. Nathan, pleasantly enough, says hello to Wilson, looks up from his easel, and puts his brush down on the table beside him, and says, "You've brought something for me to look at." Markham smiles, a ridiculous smile. "Jerome Jeremiah Neville Nathan is an abstract artist, one of 12,525,611 abstract artists, one of the most famous. He is, in fact, one of the 10 or 12 best-known artists in the Middle Atlantic complex. And Nathan is noted for his willingness to look at the work of young, struggling, unknown artists. He's always encouraging, and many artists who have sold paintings to him have rapidly achieved recognition and then success." When Markham brought Nathan his 104th painting, Nathan had smiled and said, This isn't bad, you may make it yet." And he smiled again and very politely showed Markham to the door. But no sale. That was 2 months ago. And that painting, or so Markham thinks now, was vastly inferior to the one which he now holds proudly in his slightly trembling hands. Markham says, "Yes," and removes the painting from its protective covering, holds it out for Nathan to take. "Yes, it's my latest. I think my best, too." Nathan, smiling, removes his own work in progress from his easel, places it gently on the table. He takes Markham's painting and puts it on the easel. He stands back, rubs his chin, and examines it. Anxious as always, Markham looks around the large studio. Paintings cover the walls, not paintings of Nathan's own, but those of other artists, other famous artists, and a few little knowns. Markham imagines his own work hanging beside the work of such famous men and women. He looks back at Nathan, who, still smiling, continues to peruse the painting. Again, the feeling, the tremulous feeling of expectation. Nathan says, "Interesting. Your sense of perspective gets better and better, Wilson." Markham nods slightly in what he hopes is a humble gesture. Nathan raises an eyebrow, sees Markham's eager expression, and says, "You're getting there." W.F.H. Markham, young, hopeful artist, waits impatiently for the verdict.
1: "But you're still learning, Wilson. Your work's still a little gaudy. You've got to learn to tone your colors down. You just can't seem to keep your painting in control. Sorry, Wilson, but no."
0: Wilson Francis Howell Markham sits quietly, tiredly in his armchair, his sense of accomplishment replaced by a growing sense of failure. Every artist he's tried so far, Nathan, Mathwin, Simonson, Fletcher, has smiled sweetly at him and told him that he didn't want his painting. There are three more artists that he can and will try tomorrow, but he no longer hopes so strongly for success. I'll admit it to myself, I'm a failure. Now, wait a minute. I go through this every time I get a painting rejected. But I never worked so hard on a painting before. I don't know if I can do any better. If my best isn't good enough. A knock on his door. Sighing again, fighting back what he realizes with slight surprise are real tears, he shuffles to the door and pushes the admit button. Sharon Linda something, a slightly spaced out writer of what Markham considers to be overwritten emotional garbage, is there. She stands in the doorway, smiling and fidgeting. She likes him and comes down often from her apartment two stories above for a visit. They've made love two or three times, never to Markham's real satisfaction.
2: Wilson, do you remember my book, Bonds of Fellowship?
0: Yeah, what about it? Her smile becomes a huge, almost imbecilic grin.
2: I sold it to Claude Jameson for $500. I'm recognized now.
0: That's wonderful. His own aching need for achievement grows suddenly stronger. She has been recognized. Why cannot he be?
2: I'm so happy. I've always wanted this to happen. Wilson, I think I'm going to cry.
0: She steps toward him, and Markham sees that her eyes are indeed wet. However, he feels no emotion toward her. She has cried in his presence before, never for sufficient reason. She puts her palms on his side and presses lightly. Tears are now forming in the corners of her eyes. Markham realizes that he's expected to reach out and hold her in his arms, but he makes no movement. Sharon is not put off by his lack of emotion. She circles her arms about him and rests her head on his chest, sniffling. He feels disgust, not even hatred for her, only disgust and misery, and he pushes her away. Get out, get out! Finally, she senses that something is wrong in him.
2: Wilson, what's the matter?
0: Get out, just get out.
2: I'll call you tomorrow when you feel better. Take care of yourself, Wilson.
0: This, she says with a hint of mock concern, as if she doubts his sanity. She blows him a kiss, sniffs one last time, and hurries out the door. The pit in his stomach has grown deeper and deeper. He stands before the last door. He has seen two of the remaining three artists who might have bought his work. Both said no with wide grins on their faces. He's beginning to dislike faces that smile. Hesitantly, with the perverse rising hope of the man who knows that he has just one chance to avoid being doomed to failure, he knocks. The door slides open almost immediately. A long, bony, surly face stares down at him. Mr. Carstensen, I called earlier.
3: You're Markham, is that right? Markham?
0: Yeah, Wilson Markham. I've just completed a painting I'd like to show you, if you got time. He's learned through past experience in dealing with Carstensen to be humble and polite, no matter how obnoxious the man might become.
3: Come in.
0: Markham does. Inside, paintings cover the walls. More are stacked on tables and chairs, still more rest on easels, uncompleted.
3: Well, you gotta show me what you've done or not? I really don't have time to watch you stare at my walls. I have my own paintings to work on, as you can see.
0: Markham hands him his painting. Carstensen examines the painting closely, frowning deeply. He hands it back to Markham and has him hold it up while he steps back to look at it from a distance. He continues to frown. Holding the painting tightly, Markham experiences the fantasy of the condemned man. He imagines the frown on Carstensen's face suddenly turning into a smile, while the man walks cockily over, pats him on the back, and says,
3: Markham, I want to buy this. Markham!
0: Loudly and with a tinge of annoyance, Carstensen has finished examining the painting and is now sitting on the edge of a chair, his rump and lower back brushing against a stack of framed paintings and prints. Painful, worried anticipation. Tense hope.
3: Markham, sometimes you really bother me. Do you seriously expect me to buy something like this? You've shown me some of your other stuff, and at least some of it wasn't too bad. But this one is nothing but a piece of shit. And if you can't realize that, then you probably never knew what you were doing in the first place.
0: Markham looks into the older artist's eyes, amazed and hurt. Karstensen glares back for a moment. Then his mouth twitches slightly as he sees the unstifled emotion on Markham's face.
3: Oh, don't cry. You think I'm telling you this for my own benefit? Face up to it, Markham. You're just not an artist. Not a painter, anyway. All your work is way too subdued, too confined. If you want to be recognized, you're gonna have to try some other field.
0: Markham, stunned, simply stares helplessly, silently into the other man's face. Not at all deeply moved, Karstensen stares back.
3: Listen, Markham, I'm only trying to keep you from beating your head against a wall for the rest of your life. I know talent when I see it. I've bought dozens of paintings from new artists in the past couple of years. And most of those artists have been doing very well. But those people were painters. You just aren't. It's as simple as that.
0: Mechanically, Markham blinks his eyes, turns, walks to the door. Karstensen says nothing. Without looking back is too terrifying now, nearly as terrifying as looking forward, he opens the door and shuffles out. He clutches the painting tightly. His hands feel empty, but his burden is 10 years heavy. Slowly, he realizes that he's back in his apartment, in the armchair, staring at his easel. On the easel is reluctant sunset. Wilson tries to remember how long he's been sitting, finds no answer, and gives up. He considers getting up and eating something, rejects the idea. He feels no desire for food. Sex. He thinks of Sharon, but shivers in disgust. Recognized. She's no longer merely the loud, tacky girl upstairs who wants his body, and he sighs deeply and shivers again. He rubs his hands back and forth on the chair. He's more than tired. Empty. Emptied. He stands up wearily and rubs his forehead. He picks up a brush and fingers it absent-mindedly. Tonight he will begin a new painting. He must. Each time after returning with an unsold painting, he forces himself to begin anew. Next time.
3: You're just not an artist.
0: He will begin again. He must. Racked by pain and failure, he falls back into the chair. The paintbrush falls from his trembling fingers. He lifts his hands to his face and begins to cry. Now, below, the crowd babbles excitedly. He waits patiently for the audience to grow larger. He smiles coldly. It is quite a crowd, 2,000, perhaps 3,000 people. He has called up Police Center, Division 4A, several hours before and notified it of his intentions, and it in turn has done a good job of spreading the word around to the general public. The huge bouquet of faces stares up at him, anxious, expectant, waiting. He has waited long enough. At his first movement, a tremendous shiver shoots through him, and he thinks for the 20th time, is this the solution? Can't I keep trying and trying, and someday, maybe I'll make it? Then again, he hears the words.
3: You're just not an artist.
0: No. Am I just trying to spite the world? Am I getting back at society for not making me a success? Who am I trying to revenge? Who am I mad at? Nathan? Karstensen? Sharon? Myself? 5 stories below, the crowd begins clapping furiously, and he thinks it's too late now, partly in fear, partly with relief. He must go through with it now. He smiles again, feeling alone and empty, but somewhat excited. He waves down at the crowd. The throngs cheer for him. He begins. Buckets of paint and several brushes of various sizes rest beside him on the rooftop. He picks up a large brush and dips it into the bright blue paint. As the thousands gaze up at him, he paints his face blue. Again, the crowd cheers for him. He tosses the brush off the roof. Hundreds of hands reach greedily to grab it. The noise of the crowd increases as someone catches it. He begins to take off his clothes. He removes his shirt, tosses this too to the crowd, and he paints his chest a fiery red. Next, he removes his pants and undershorts, paints his left leg green, his right leg orange, and his genitals a deep purple. For some reason, which he himself cannot grasp, he feels compelled to fold his pants and underwear in a small pile next to the paints. Finally, he picks up a can of black, pours its contents over one arm, then the other. Dripping, he holds his arms up for silence. The crowd, faces turned upward like young birds seeking food, becomes quiet. Silently, the policemen push the crowd back to give him room. With a mad flourish, he lifts the cans of turpentine and splashes the fluid all over his body. He walks to the very edge of the roof, looks down. He is not afraid, nor regretful, nor unhappy.
4: I wonder if people will appreciate my paintings after I die. So many artists were scorned during their lifetimes, and when they died, their work became famous.
0: He picks up the matches, takes one, and strikes it. He watches it flare for a moment, then looks down at the crowd one final time. And again, he smiles, and he ignites himself, and hurls himself off the edge of the rooftop. The crowd utters a great gasp as the body bursts into flames and begins to fall.
2: My God, it's beautiful.
1: Yeah, but is it art?
0: That story was The Exhibition by Scott Adelstein. It appears in a volume edited by Harry Harrison titled The Outdated Man. Michael Hansen speaking, reading with me this time Jim Fleming and Louise Strasbaugh. 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

0: Well, what's doing?
1: Beautiful. Has anybody ever seen anything so beautiful as that valley? Those mountains. Mr. Banning?
2: A month ago, someone had said Zweibergen to me. I just had said, who? But now, where am I? Just outside the village of Zweibergen, at the delightful villa rented by the Vault, with the most delicious view in all the world, and the prospect of some divine meal to be served in the open air.
3: Come and see round the villa before you take it for granted. It's beautiful. And as for the cookies...
1: Oh!
2: Right, son.

the facts. 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And would give anything to forget. They were happy that day, very happy. The Vaughns, Eric and his American wife, and their visitor, Louis Banning. Three civilized people had met together in a remote place. It was natural that they should wish.

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2: Oh, who would ever believe it possible? Oh, that lovely sun, green valley. And now...
3: Looks like something out of a Wagnerian opera.
2: Oh, Mr. Banning, you really do apologize. After we boasted so much to you about a little place perched up here in so heavenly a spot.
4: Now, please don't blame yourself, Mr. Bourne.
3: Who could control the elements?
4: I'll tell you one thing. Those two poor beggars who are lost will be pretty miserable in all that.
2: Oh, Eric, the weather can't possibly worry them anymore now. They can't be alive.
3: Cheers.
2: Cheers.
3: Carl says there's no hope for them. Been missing a week now.
2: In that forest? Well, if you want to believe they're alive, believe it. But how could they be, Eric?
4: I don't know the details. Not much.
3: The first chap belonged to a little village about 10 miles away. He was coming back from a short climb in the mountains. It was already dark. Probably fell into a drift or something. Who knows? A shepherd camping on one of the lower Alps said good night to him. Saw him going to the trees on the way down. That was that. Hmm? The other one apparently was one of the search party who went out the following day. Darn shame there. And he'd been posted as a stop while the rest of them beat the woods towards him. When the line of beaters reached his place, he wasn't there. Never seen again.
2: Hmm? Well, everyone in the village suspects wolves. There's been no shooting since 1914. They're coming back, the wolves. Lots and lots of them.
3: Yeah, before the war, all sorts of rich people, Hungarians mostly, they used to shoot the forest. All gone now. Of course, the whole of the Eastern Carpathians aren't as remote as they were 10 years ago.
4: If wolves had snatched these men...
3: Yes, of course. There'd be traces. Blood. Something. One theory, of course, is that both of them grew tired of the old domestic routine and just vanished.
2: There speaks the cynic.
3: On their way to the Argentine by now. Oh, who's finished the drink?
2: Is that what you really think?
3: Well, why not? The wolves aren't intact. No sign of a struggle. If those chaps have been killed, it might have been by something prowling about, waiting for its chance. And there isn't anything. What do you think, Danning? Whether you believe my darling wife with the dark, slavic eyes, or me, cool, calm, and detached, cynical if you like, depends on whether you're going to return to the village. Or have a bed here.
4: I don't fancy going back tonight, I must say.
3: Then, fill up.
2: Oh, Mr. Banning, we're delighted to have you stay. Take his glass, Eric, and make it full right up.
4: No, I don't want to get done.

0: After his stay with the Vaughan, Lewis Banning had no more taste for a lonely holiday, so he did the next best thing. He took an active interest in the life of the village. He heard all the gossip, for he was staying in the general clearing house, the village inn. Evening found him with the local magistrate.
1: He was my friend, my very good friend, Mr. Banning. For years we have obtained our provisions from him.
2: Three? Frightening.
1: Yeah, as you say, this is frightening. And most of us are frightened.
2: No trace? No. No sign? It's ridiculous.
1: He climbed up through the forest. It was not completely dark yet. He hoped to kill a small brown bird. In English, the name is not familiar. However, no matter. Mr. Good evening. He did not return. One single shot was heard near to 10:30. Nothing more. Mr. Bannon, you and your friend, the other Englishman, the one with the beautiful wife,
3: Vaughan, yes?
1: Mm-hmm. I would like you to help us. Mr. Vaughan is, I believe, a hunter of repute, no? Please, what can we do?
3: I'd be honored to help. Shall I see Mr. Vaughan? I'd no idea he was a hunter, but... Well, I'll climb up there first thing in the morning. And...
1: Otherwise, Fred Benning, what are we to do? Must we wait until the whole village is shorn of its men?
3: First thing in the morning.
0: Eric Vaughan was one of those surprising Englishmen whom you may know for years without realizing that once there were colored men in Africa or Burma or Borneo who knew him still better and drove game for him and acknowledged him as someone juster than their god, but no more comprehensible. Vaughan knew something about tracking, and he spoke with confidence about guns. Banning could shoot tolerably well. And so he decided to try and be of some use because fear had settled by now.

0: And you notice there are no birds. None.
1: Someone's turned aside from the path here.
0: I wonder why. Big rock up there. White. Like a sentinel. Who dashed off the path through a thicket?
1: Well, when you know you're being followed, you like to have a clear space around you. It's comforting to be on top of that rock with a gun in your hands. If you got there in time. Let's go up.

0: See? Scrub. All been pushed aside.
1: Strange out here.
0: Yeah.
1: Where's that tree? Ah, look.
2: The top.

0: excited. He's broke.
1: Hey, look at that. Blood.
0: Blood?
1: Just a drop. There, see? Hmm. Something. Someone. Most likely was killed or wounded. Yeah. Fell. Discharging the gun which shattered the little tree here. Where's the body?

0: There's no body dragged away in that direction. Whoever left that blood obviously wasn't too badly hurt. Got away again. He's on two legs. Let's go back. Interesting, but what does it tell us?
1: Well, nothing definite yet. Although I no longer suspect wolves, or not that I ever did. The most likely
2: is that they hadn't.
1: Some kind of foul play.
0: Show me his body. Show me any motive for killing him.
2: It could still be an animal, Vaughan. I mean, the blood, fresh, pretty fresh. The gun blast, in fear, after sudden fright.
0: The whole countryside, she has been beaten. It's a wolf. We should find the remains. A bear? They are quite harmless, as they don't take men. Mr. Ford, I must tell you something.
1: Mm-hmm.
0: Once upon a time, a long time ago, Joseph Weiss, not the present Joseph Weiss, no, his grandfather, he once fired in the woods, point blank at a gray wolf, the biggest gray wolf he had ever seen, point blank. But the wolf ran away. And again he met the animal. The same thing happened twice more, three times more. He shot at it, but never killed it. Not until he loaded his gun with silver. The beast vanished after the shot, but Heinrich, the cobbler, was found dying in his house with a beaten silver dollar in his belly.
1: Oh, you know, superstition. I mean, it was a long time ago.
0: And no, gentlemen. No, superstition, no. But it was a long time ago, it is true. Friends, will you continue to help us? Will you assist us and find for us what is taking our people?
1: Yes, we'll assist you, sir.

0: I feel like a new man. It's a lovely day today.
1: I thought you had flu.
0: I took a grandpa headache powder, and I'm well better.
2: 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Grandpa makes all those dreadful flu symptoms disappear quickly. 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Get grandpa headache powder.
1: Ah, grandpa. Oh, darling, try to look as though you're enjoying yourself. The party's great.
3: Yes, it was until I ate.
1: Well, take a Digel. I always keep some in my bag.
3: But I already took an antacid.
1: Oh, yes, darling. But Digel is much more than an antacid. Digel has double action. There's a layer of antacid plus a layer of simethicone. It's the simethicone that relieves that dreadful bloated feeling. Here, try a Digel.
0: Like they say, when you eat too well, demand Digel.
4: Three men taken soundlessly. No trace of the bodies. Just a broken tree. A lot of blood. Unless the three men had something in common, or a common enemy. It's got to be some animal, but what? What could be so clever?
5: A werewolf.
4: Oh, Lewis, please.
6: A drink, Lewis. The night's terrible.
5: Not just now, thanks, Clara.
4: Look, I don't think a man could change himself into a wolf. I know why he'd want to, though. I wonder what it'd feel like.
5: Oh, as if the woods had got under your skin. And you want to walk wild and crouch at the knee.
4: Ha! Oh, darling, I'm sorry.
1: Oh! Yes. But you're stupid, sorry. Sorry,
4: fairy
1: tale. I'm
4: going to
1: bed.
4: Kara! Never know. Feel as if the woods were under your skin. You want to crouch at the knees. And yeah, it sounds as if that's what you might feel.
5: Are you an authority?
4: No, I'm the werewolf. It's the time of the year, you know.
5: A man is a rather fleet-footed animal. Hunting animal equipped with all the necessary instincts.
4: Yeah, we were out with the hunting parties for a whole week. Every night last week, Eric, nothing.
5: A lot of men will never find out what it is.
4: Well, assuming the blasting is visible. Let's see it, at least. And when was the first man taken?
5: Oh, about three nights after we arrived at Fiber.
4: What were you doing that night? I hadn't met you then, had I?
5: No. I think I was getting drunk, actually, with a lot of Germans we met in France.
4: Kyra drunk?
5: No, she wasn't with me. She went to bed.
4: I have a plan, if you care to be part of it, Lewis.
5: Listen, the first search party didn't drive this thing, whatever it is, away. They frightened the game away for miles around, and this thing merely took one of them. It'll come back just as surely as a man-eating lion comes back. And there's only one way to catch it. Bait.
4: Oh, don't look so startled. You're a little overweight as it is. You make a most tempting bait. What are you going to do?
5: Tie me to a tree and watch over me with a gun?
4: That's about right. Although you needn't be tied up. And as the idea's mine, you can have first turn with the gun. You're not a bad shot, are you?
5: No, well, good. Incidentally, Kyra mustn't know.
4: Where shall we start operations?
5: A rock?
4: Good lookout place.
5: I think so.
4: Did you hear what I said? Kyra mustn't know. As far as she's concerned, we're going deer stalking.
5: At night?
4: Should think we're going to shoot them when they're asleep. Let's work out some sort of plan.

0: hardly heard except for the wind. All right. Ready?
1: The rock was the starting point of all their theories, and on it they placed the watcher. From the top, there was a clear view of the path for 50 yards on either side. The watcher was to take up his stand while covered by the ivy before sunset. And at a little before 10, the bait was to be on the path and within shot. He was to walk up and down, taking care never to step out of sight of the rock until midnight, when the party would break up. The difficulty was getting home. They had to go separately. They had to go separately in case they were observed.
0: I've left a note for Kara, the magistrate, just in case of accidents.
1: They put the plan into operation. The first night, the second night. Kyra asked why they were suddenly obsessed with shooting deer and why, in fact, they brought no deer home. She asked no other questions, though. The third night arrived, and the plan was carried out as usual.

0: Jack Vaughan tightened his grip on the gun. A bulky object, it seemed to be, white and moving fast. It was closing in on Banning.
1: Carla! Kyra, why on earth?
2: I was frightened. There was something following me back there. I know it.
1: Darling, but why? What are you doing? I almost shot you. How did you know I was here?
2: I didn't. I looked for you last night, too.
1: Mad break, girl. You mustn't. These woods.
2: I know what you're doing, but you've got to stop it.
1: I'm very safe, my dear. I promise. So do you.
3: The night before last.
1: And I won't be told about it.
3: How? We didn't go down to the village, did we?
1: Four now. Vanished.
3: Off the face of the earth.
1: While we were at that blasted rock.
3: Louis, do you realize that while we were there, Kyra was looking for us?
1: My.
3: She was looking for us in the forest. It might have been her instead of that poor beggar's son.
4: I suppose if one's father disappears in the forest in the darkness and you're able-bodied and loved him, and then when the search parties fail, you have to go and see if you can find out what it was. He was taken too. Whatever the devil it is. You've got to continue, Eric.
5: I know.
4: Where, though? The rocks.
5: Oh, the forest the size of this one. Any place is as good as another. And they've all disappeared in the radius around the rock. It's as good as anywhere else. It's my turn to debate.

Eric Vaughan could not have explained why he was nervous that night. The previous nights he had been apprehensive, yes, but not openly disturbed. At one point he heard Banning cough, and he knew that his friend had noticed his fear and

But he still could not contain the trembling

0: Eric,
1: heaven, I'm sorry. 1 minute, now, and then the next. Never mind. Whatever it was. You saved my life. Feels. There's a lot of blood.
0: Something was blasted past the side of it.
1: It was gray.
0: It was a wolf.
1: But it stood up. And it grabbed you like a man.
0: Neck. Pains. I didn't go to sleep. Don't worry you too much.
1: But I hit it. I know I did. As it grabbed you, I fired and I saw it jerk. Kick and jump and fall.
0: Got up again.

0: Eric. What's it's close. Am I? Just stay.
1: You got your revolver?
0: Yes. I'll not even be out of sight.

0: eyes turned upward. They saw nothing. She was quite dead. Manning bit hard into his knuckles and tried to speak to whom he wasn't sure.
1: Lewis? What is it? Wolf? 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
1: I'm Rod Serling. You're listening to The Zero Hour. Rest your eyes. Exercise your imagination. This week, Merwin Gerard's study of a man pursued. Dead Man's Tale. Starring George Maharis. Craig Stephen. And Charles McGraw. In Elliot Lewis's production of The Zero Hour.

0: It has been 4 years since Carl Brooks ran from the Delta Hotel after finding an empty briefcase and a dead man. In the interim, he fashioned a new life in a new town and met a girl he'd like to marry. But then he returned to discover his best friend had been executed by the state for the murder. And nothing was right. Things were not as they should have been. Nobody seemed to care that two innocent men were dead. Perhaps because life goes on. But for Carl Brooks, life cannot go on this way. He wants to know why it has. And the more he learns, the more obstacles he meets, the closer he comes to the truth, the more dangerous things become for him. And yet, he goes on. Even though for Carl Brooks, the price for uncovering the whole truth may well be his life. The conclusion of Dead Man's Tale coming up after this word.
1: It was the note from Jenny that first made me suspect something was wrong. The phone call to the airport was really just a reaction. Loose ends, bits, pieces, and hunches. Once a lawyer, always a lawyer, I supposed. I sat in the phone booth just staring at the dial for quite some time. My mind was swimming, and for a moment, I was Charles Barrows again, back in Coulter, by the lake, walking arm in arm with Jenny. Then I looked away and saw the reflection in the glass door of Carl Brooks and Caden careening back to reality. Jenny's note, and the message to call Dr. Irwin.
2: County General Hospital.
1: Dr. Frank Irwin, please.
2: Dr. Irwin is recovering from an accident and cannot be disturbed. We're referring his calls to Dr. Daniels.
1: Look, you don't understand. I'm returning his call.
2: I'm sorry, sir. Dr. Irwin is asleep. Could you call back in the morning?
1: Look, this is an emergency.
2: I'm sorry, sir. Doctor is ill. Call in the morning.

0: City desk, Brownell.
1: Hugo.
0: Carl, where are you?
1: They've snatched Jenny.
0: Who?
1: Jenny.
0: Who's Jenny?
1: Didn't I tell you? Jenny's the girl I met in California. Hugo, she's why I came back. I mean, she's my new life. She came into town last night and was going to fly back tonight,
0: hey,
1: but I...
0: Hold on. You lost me.
1: Well, but they know she's here. I'm sure it's a ploy to get rid of me before...
0: Carl, will you calm down?
1: All right.
0: Now, what I can make of your babbling, you think Ferris kidnapped Jenny in order to flush you out, right?
1: Right, that's right.
0: Wrong. And I'll tell you why. If Ferris had her, I'd know about it. I've got every informer in town reporting in on the hour, and no one said a word about a woman. This is the first I've heard of him. Believe me, Carl, you've got enough real troubles without making up others. She's around. She'll show up. And if I were you, I'd stay put. Mercer and Ferris are in conference right now.
1: But I have to get to County General.
0: What's up?
1: I don't know, but I have a feeling the whole ball game's on the line.
0: Well, you better get going. It's the bottom of the ninth.
1: If I was ever going to run, now would be the time. I tried to believe what Hugo said about Jenny, but I couldn't shake her disappearance from my mind. I left word at the desk to reroute any calls to me to the Chronicle city desk. I got as far as the corridor in the hospital before a nurse stopped me.
2: Just where do you think you're going?
1: I have to see Dr. Irwin.
2: Keep your voice down. People are sleeping. Visiting hours are over.
1: Look, a man's life is at stake.
2: I'm sorry. Hospital regulations. But Dr. Irwin, what are you doing out of bed?
3: I want to see that man.
2: But doctor...
3: I take full responsibility, nurse.
2: Well, I guess it's all right. But please get back into bed.
3: Hey, Mr. Brooks, come on in. Thank you, nurse. Mr. Brooks, I'm a troubled man.
1: Well, what is it, doctor?
3: Well, it's about Ellen Wilson.
1: Go on.
3: Ellen's been like a daughter to Edna and me. We were never blessed with children of our own. Well, I worry about her, you know. Like a father worries about his little girl. And Katie, well, she's my little sugar plum. She tells me how she wishes I were her grandpa. You see, Ellen's parents are, well, they're not the nicest people. Well, to get to the point, Mr. Brooks, I called Ellen this morning to see how she was feeling. She said she was very upset about the trouble you were making for them, and she was sending Katie away to stay with her parents for a while. Now, Mr. Brooks, I'm afraid what I have to tell you now may cause me to break another oath. The confidence between physician and patient.
1: What Dr. Irwin told me not only broke an oath, but broke the ice around my frozen memory. I was so close to feeling free once and for all. But there were still things to check out, and one very important locked door yet to be opened. I had been spotted. The chase was on. I pushed the accelerator to the floor and drove for all I was worth. I had to get to the busy, well-lit street so I'd never have a chance to prove what I knew. The neon sign atop the Chronicle building loomed up ahead. If I could only make it. I looked in the rearview mirror and the car following me was gone. Vanished. I parked the car right out in front. The big glass doors were unlocked with no guard in sight. I made a beeline for the city desk.
2: Yes?
1: Where's Hugo?
2: Well, he just ran out not 5 minutes ago.
1: Well, where did he go?
2: He didn't say.
1: Well, he must have said something. I mean, he just wouldn't take off like a bat out of hell.
2: Well, pardon my asking, but who are you?
1: Brooks. Carl Brooks. Why?
2: I thought that's who you were. Mr. Brownell described you as a very nervous 28-year-old man.
1: Oh. I fit the description, don't I?
2: You're the only one I'm to give this message to. It says, Carl, don't do anything. Don't go anywhere. Just got a call from Jenny Duncan.
1: It seemed like every time I tied off a loose end, it knotted up. There was a question mark at the end of each answer. One more hunch. A faint recollection needed satisfaction. I had to get into the newspaper morgue just once more. Surely the woman at the city desk was most cordial, but had no access to the files. Nobody on the night shift could get them but Hugo. And Hugo was gone, ostensibly to locate Jenny. His cryptic message did nothing to make me any less nervous, but he may have had a reason. to prevent me from leaving the safety of the building. He knew I'd follow if I knew where he'd gone. I took it all to mean that the summit conference between Mercer and Farris was over and war had been declared on Carl Brooks. I couldn't bring myself to sit it out. I was wearing out the linoleum in the city room when Shirley put down her magazine.
2: Would you like some coffee, Mr. Brooks?
1: No, thanks.
2: I could send out for a sandwich from the diner.
1: Look, I'm really not hungry.
2: Well, would you like to look at a magazine? Oh, I know. There's a stack of old newspapers behind Mr. Brownell's desk that you might enjoy reading.
1: What did you say?
2: I said there's a stack of old newspapers behind Mr. Brownell's...
1: But this is it. This is what I came for. That's what I thought. I just wasn't sure.
2: Did you find something, Mr. Brooks?
1: Shirley, I wonder if you'd do me a favor?
2: Certainly.
1: Lend me your car for just 1 hour.
4: The guard was at his station by the glass doors downstairs. We exchanged bewildered looks as I left. If I was followed to the Delta Hotel, somebody did a good job of keeping out of sight. I slipped through the crowded lobby into the elevator and rode up to the fifth floor. Down the corridor, to the door to my room, and beyond, until I got to the locked door outside what used to be room 515. If only I could get inside. Robert Henley's old room was filled with furniture. Desks piled atop one another, chairs, dressing tables, rolled carpets. I blinked furiously as the dust rose from the floor, and I tried to remember how it was, how it had been that fateful night 4 years ago. Where in this room, under all this, would someone hide $150,000? Again, I recreated that horrible night, but this time, in slow motion. Whatever it was, I had missed it before. I closed the door to 515, walked down the hallway, and opened the door to the stairwell. 10 sets of switchback stairs, 2 sets per floor. Nothing but concrete. Then the turn towards the lobby, and here I am. What is it? Where is it? Of course. The desk clerk was most cooperative. $50 was a cheap price to pay for what I had found. The positive proof to set me free at last. But it didn't last long. I started the car, and the moment I pulled away from the curb, I had company again. I got a good look this time. It was a pickup truck with a single, hatless man inside. From the angle of the headlights, I could tell this was my vanishing friend. Then, coming from the other direction, the big maroon touring car. I made a hard turn onto the frontage road leading to the residential track homes. The pickup made the turn, but the big car missed it. I was nearing my destination when...
1: No, I can't be out of gas.
5: Come on, Brooks. Get in. Hurry.
1: Owen Morse.

0: Morse, what the hell are you doing out here?
1: I said you can count on me, remember?
0: Tonight? At the hospital?
1: At the first time you saw me?
0: You mean you've been following me?
1: Most of 2 days. Uh-oh, you better tell me where we're going. We're not the only ones on the road.
0: Barnsdale Lane, you know where it is?
1: Ought to, I paved the road. Hang on. Helen Wilson's, right?
0: Right. That's it, the one with the tall grass.
1: This is going to be close.
0: Pull in, we've got to get to the house. It looks like the string's finally run out.
1: It follows a pattern. There's no avoiding it.
0: What?
1: It's only a matter of time. You can run away or try to escape inside yourself.
0: Moss, will you stay back? They won't shoot unless they're sure we're here.
1: You can't run forever. And if you turn it inside, you end up on the slide. Either way, it's the same thing. So the faster you get there, the better.
0: Get back.
1: I'm cold, Brooks. My teeth are chattering.
0: Here. Take my coat.
1: Thank you. Pretty good fit.
0: Please, keep still. I'm counting on you, Moss.
1: I know. That's why I've got to do this.
0: Moss, no! Wait! Come back here!
2: Carl, it had to come to this.
3: I saw the whole thing. You'll never get away with it.
2: Who is this man?
0: Jenny, I was worried sick.
3: Carl.
0: That's Owen Morse. They thought, well, it's obvious.

0: does it? And this killer struck once too often.
1: Forgive me for lying to you, Carl. I had to speak to Ellen about us. I tried to reach you.
0: Sorry it took me so long to get here.
2: Yeah, where were you?
0: I got a flat tire. Came right off the rim. At least I got the story.
2: Well, don't put your pencil away just yet, Hugo.
1: I'll get coffee.
2: No, Ellen. I want you to hear this. I want you all to hear what really happened 4 years ago.
0: All right. Shoot.
2: Okay. Farris found me in Henley's room just after I discovered the body. He accused me of murder and asked me where the money was.
0: Well, that's typical to frame you.
2: No, he really believed it. I panicked and hit him and then ran down the stairs to the lobby. Henley's killer used those same stairs to escape.
0: So Farris could have done it and come back up in time to find you in the room.
2: He could have.
0: It was Farris, right?
2: Wrong, Hugo, and I'll tell you why. At that time, Farris, Mercer, and three others knew there'd be money in that room.
0: Well, the other contributors. Morse, Lacey, and Irwin.
2: Not those three. They knew about the money, but not where it was or who had it.
0: Oh. Mercer was at election headquarters that night.
2: I know. Mercer never saw the money. Someone else knew Henley was carrying $150,000. It was so obvious that no one even thought of suspecting him.
1: Who, Carl?
2: Henley.
0: Well, Henley didn't kill himself.
2: Mercer gave me the idea this morning when he threatened to prosecute me for conspiring with Barry to rob and kill Henley. Complicity. Henley didn't kill himself, and he couldn't rob himself either. He had to have told someone, someone he knew.
0: Henley was from out of state. He was chosen for the job because he had no connections with anyone.
2: No visible connections with anyone. That's what made it so hard to figure out, even though it's obvious who it was.
0: Who was it?
2: Barry Wilson.
1: Are you saying Barry did kill Henley?
2: The killer was still in the building the whole time I was, on the same stairs I ran down on my way to the lobby.
0: You mean you went right by him?
2: No, the stairs go further. He was waiting below, by the boiler room, by an exit I didn't know existed until later.
0: But you saw him arrive when you were leaving.
2: When I left the hotel, I did see Barry, but I didn't see him arrive. He was running down the sidewalk along the west wing of the building, at about the spot where the door by the boiler room opens.
0: That's incredible.
1: That's ridiculous.
2: That's what happened, although it wasn't part of the original plan. Henley and Barry had it all set up. Barry was to go to the hotel room, tie up Henley, make it look like a robbery, and hide the money to be split later when things cooled off. Mercer almost blew the whole thing by sending me to pick up the documents. Barry listened in on the intercom, and that's when he decided to cross Henley. I'd be the perfect alibi, and the obvious suspect, not only for robbery, but first-degree murder.
0: And it would have worked if you hadn't run.
2: Not quite. What Barry didn't plan on was the fact that Henley crossed him, too.
0: Hey, you lost me.
2: Henley and Barry were acquaintances, but they never really trusted each other. There was too much at stake. Henley was well prepared for a double cross.
0: Obviously not well enough.
2: He never had a chance to use what he had, or rather, didn't have.
0: What are you talking about?
2: The money. There never was any money up in that room. The briefcase was empty when Barry broke it open.
1: You mean there was no money?
2: None. None that Barry ever saw. Five people knew there was money, who had it, and where it was supposed to be. Farris, Mercer, Henley, Barry, and one other person.
0: Yeah, but who else could have known?
2: The only person who knew both Barry and Henley. The only person who went back to the boiler room to look for the money where Barry was supposed to have hidden it. But it wasn't there. Was it, Ellen?
1: No, it wasn't. I never saw a penny of it. It was all for nothing. How did you find out?
2: Well, I needed help. I spoke to Dr. Irwin this evening. There was something else Barry didn't know.
1: Dr. Irwin told you.
2: Well, he didn't mean to give you away. He was only concerned about you and Katie.
0: Hey, I don't know what's going on here.
2: Ellen, you tell him. It's your story. The whole truth came out that evening. I had asked Dr. Irwin more about Katie's grandparents. If he didn't approve of Ellen's parents, surely Barry's folks were nice enough. That was when the doctor revealed to me what even Barry didn't know. Since Barry's death, Ellen had refused to allow Katie to visit the Wilsons. When I asked the doctor why, he told me there was no way Barry could have been Katie's father. He was sterile. That led me back to the newspaper accounts on the trial. While looking through the files with Hugo for the fourth contributor, I read something about Henley's hometown, a small hamlet in Indiana. It hadn't occurred to me that it was the same town where Ellen Upshaw had come from years ago, and the very same town where Barry and Ellen used to go on vacations before Katie was born. It just took a little while to make the connection. Then, the final proof, the money. And that was the most obvious thing of all. Why would someone in a hotel keep $150,000 in cash? The 50 I had laid on the desk clerk brought me access to the hotel safe, where I found a 4-year-old package and a notarized letter that was, in effect, a man's will. It read, "If this package is not claimed within 30 days, the contents shall be used to establish a fund to be dispersed on the 21st birthday of my daughter, Catherine Wilson." It was signed, Robert L. Henley. Jenny and I caught the morning flight to the coast. Late that afternoon, we drove to the lake.
3: Carl, what's going to happen to Ellen Wilson now?
2: Well, Hugo didn't print the story. It wouldn't serve any purpose. Farris will be put away for the murder of Owen Morse.
3: What about Mercer?
2: As usual, Mercer's in the clear. He judged Barry as guilty for all the wrong reasons, but he did convict the right man. So I guess they'll all live happily ever after. Bet you can't throw a pebble through the ring.
3: Bet I can. See?
2: Mm-hmm. Here. Try this ring.
3: Oh, Carl.
2: I've been holding on to it for months. Don't you think it's time we made it official?
4: Hello, this is Susan Strasberg. I'll be here next week on the Hollywood Radio Theater's new zero-hour mystery with Peter Marshall, Andrew Duggan, Mary Wicks, and Kent Smith.
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9: You've been listening to the Hollywood Radio Theater's presentation of The Zero Hour, heard every weekday at this time. Rod Serling is your host. Dead Man's Tale was written by Merwin Gerard and Kim Weisgar. George Maharis was Carl. Craig Stevens was Mercer. And Charles McGraw was Ferris. Featured in the cast were Sandra Gould, Herbert Jefferson Jr., Harold Gould, Barbara Luddy, Olin Soleil, Ann Marshall, and Angela Cartwright. Zero Hour is produced and directed by Elliot Lewis. Jack Myers is executive producer. Rochelle Sherman, associate producer. And Kim Weisskopf, story editor. 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This has been a J.M. 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
0: Once upon a time there was an engineer.
1: Choo-choo Charlie was his name, we hear.
0: He had an engine and he sure had fun. 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
2: 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Charlie says, really rings the bell. Charlie says, love my good and plenty. 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

0: I've just received word from Nova City Earth that Ranger Star of the Space Rangers will arrive here tomorrow to help us.
1: What are we doing to me?

0: will arrive here tomorrow to help us.
1: What do we do in the meantime? Captain Stedman, wait for someone to kill us?
0: The local authorities, please. The local authorities are doing all they can.
1: And I'm for selling out and leaving this part of Mars.
0: If you all calm down for one moment, please. Please, let's at least give this ranger our support. If he can't find out anything, then I'll be the first to lead you out of Polar City.
2: Captain Stedman! Captain Stedman!
0: Tommy, what is it?
2: My uncle! Uncle Bob!
0: What's happened?
2: Uncle Bob is gone!
3: Shooting star to Polar City Mars spaceport. We're in an established orbit waiting for assignment of landing birds.
4: Robert Kane's disappearance brought the total of missing persons up to 16 among the Earth colony. And they've all disappeared without any logical explanation.
3: I see.
5: But how can people disappear in thin air, Captain Stedman?
4: I wish I could answer that, Flap.
3: I understand that Tommy was with his uncle when he disappeared.
4: According to Tommy, yes.
3: Is there any reason to doubt him?
4: You know how young children are. They have vivid imaginations.
3: Yes. But Tommy was very broken up over his uncle's disappearance, wasn't he?
4: I can understand why. Tommy's parents were killed by the Martians when the Earth people settled here. His uncle adopted him. Have you seen Tommy yet?
3: No. Gail Archer, medical supervisor, member of our crew, is with him right now. We thought she could break the tension better.
4: All I can suggest is that you listen to his story and draw your own conclusions.
3: Oh, we intend to.
4: Fantastic as it may sound, it could be true, I suppose.
3: Most of the Earthmen here are farmers, aren't they?
4: Yes. Polar City, as you know, is noted for its excellent farming area. This section being close to the polar cap makes it a perfect climate, not to mention the fact it provides us with the best land on the planet.
3: Then it would be possible that the belt around the polar area could eventually make Earthmen on Mars self-sustaining, as far as the food supply goes.
4: Well, yes, eventually, but I don't see...
5: What do you mean, Rock?
3: Well, whoever controlled the food supply on Mars could control the people. Is that correct, Captain Simmons?
4: We never thought of it, but yes, I guess you're right.
5: Then someone or something is trying to scare the Earth people away from Polar City so they can take over the land.
4: That's ridiculous.
3: No, a hungry man will do anything for food, for his body, soul, or mind, Captain Simmons. Even kill.
6: That is more medicine, is it, Mr. Archer?
7: No, this is something you'll really like, Tommy, here.
6: Go ahead. I promise you'll like it.
7: What is it?
6: Well, a special drink that all boys and girls like on Earth. It's a vitamin malt. Go ahead.
7: Mmm, it is good. Thanks a lot.
6: I'm glad you like it.
7: Tell me something about Ranger Stark.
6: Oh, you like him. He's a space ranger and, well, he's big and handsome and has a cute smile and a twinkle in his eyes.
7: You like Rocky, don't you?
6: Now, listen, young man, you're getting very personal.
7: But you do like him, don't you?
6: Well, certainly. I've been a member of his crew since the space fleet days.
7: No, I mean, you really like him.
6: Well, he is very nice, but now listen, I think that you said that...
3: How's the patient, Gil?
6: Oh, he's just fine, Rocky. Boy, am I glad to see you.
3: Oh?
7: I was just asking her if you like...
6: Tommy wanted to know when you were going to get here. Tommy, this is Ranger Star.
3: Rocky to you, Tommy.
7: Hi, Rocky.
6: Tommy's been asking a lot of questions.
3: Well, that's the only way you'll ever learn, Tommy. Ask questions. And that's why I want to ask you some questions. I want to learn something.
7: All right, sir.
3: Well, the day that you were out with your Uncle Bob, tell me what happened.
7: We went out to look over the land. Uncle Bob did that about once every 6 Earth months. Well, we were skipping some rocks along the water in the stream, and all of a sudden Uncle Bob stopped and started walking away.
3: Mm-hmm. What did you do?
7: I followed him and kept asking him where he was going, but he wouldn't tell me.
3: Well, what did he do?
7: He hit me and knocked me down. I was so scared I ran back into town.
3: Uncle Bob was nice to you, wasn't he, Tommy?
7: Always.
3: Well, then, don't blame him for what happened. He probably wasn't himself.
6: Sounds like he was under some sort of hypnotic spell.
7: But where'd he go? Why did he leave me?
3: That's what we're trying to find out, Tommy.
5: Oh, Rock, Stedman wants you on the visit wave.
3: Well, I'll be right back, Tommy.
6: I'll go with you.
3: What is it, Flash?
5: Well, Stedman wouldn't tell me. He just said it was urgent.
3: What kind of a boy does Tommy strike you as being, Gail?
6: Oh, a very normal boy, Rocky. Why?
3: I just wondered. That was my impression, too.
5: Did Tommy help any?
3: Some. A mental control is being exerted over the missing person. Exactly what, I don't know.
5: Here's a visit wave.
3: Ranger Star.
8: Stedman here, Ranger Star. Better get over to my place at once. Avon Brickner, one of the missing persons, just walked into my office.
4: No, he walked in as if he'd never been missing. I asked him where he'd been, he just laughed.
3: Did he say anything else?
4: Claimed he's been up in the hills looking over his land and that there was no need for alarm. He got up to leave and

0: just passed out on the floor.
1: I sent Gail over to the hospital to talk to the doctor. Claps is out at Brickner's home, standing guard.
0: Why do you need a guard? Excuse me.
1: Yes, Captain.
0: Captain Stebbins.
2: This is Gail Archer. Tell Rocky that I've talked to Dr. Carson, that I'll meet him at the Brickner's home.
3: Just a look at him, Rocky. I'd say that he battled something both mentally and physically.
1: And the hollows in his face are deep, but that could be from lack of food.
3: Well, the doctor checked him over, but couldn't find anything physically wrong. A case of shock is all he could call it.
1: Did he find anything unusual on his person?
3: Yes, here. In the palm of Brickner's hand.
1: Looks like a burn.
3: Well, that's what we thought at first, but it's more like a mark, a birthmark, a discoloration of the skin.
1: That's odd. Burn looks like a diamond. It's almost a perfect shape.
3: Well, what do you think it is?
1: I don't know. Did you check with his wife to see if it could have been a birthmark?
3: Mrs. Brickner was sent to bed by Dr. Carson. She was in a very nervous state.
1: Well, nothing we can do here. Come on.
4: Find anything?
1: Maybe. I'm staying here with you, Claps, to stand guard. Gail will go back to Tommy's place.
3: You expect something to happen here, Rocky?
1: Avon Brickner's return seems more than just a coincidence. He disappeared once. It could happen again.
4: What do you expect to find in the clothes closet?
5: Clothes?
4: Oh, I know that, I know that. But why can't you look for them in the daytime instead of night?
1: Mm. Here we are.
4: Huh? Well, they look like they've been in a cosmic storm.
1: Brickner was wearing them when he walked into Stedman's office today.
4: Oh. What?
1: Jacket and trousers are stiff. Seems like they've been in some sort of liquid.
4: Water?
1: Well, it hasn't rained here in over an earth week, and his boots are watermarked.
4: Well, what about the stream that Tommy told you about?
1: Well, it doesn't seem to be.
4: Hey, Rock. Somebody's at the window.
1: Get your flash beam out. When I signal, turn it on.
4: What is it?
1: Quiet, Flint. Hey, look. It's walking over to Brickner's bed.
4: It looks like it's going to.
1: Turn on your flash beam, quick.
6: Yeah, we get...
1: Don't blast, Flash.
6: Oh, but he's getting away.
1: We don't want to kill intelligent life unless we have to.
4: But what was it?
1: Well, it looked like a small-sized version of a Martian. We won't say anything about this, Flash.
4: I'd just soon forget about it. Just hope we don't meet up with another one.
1: We'll probably meet up with quite a few of them before this assignment is over.
7: Going into that country is dangerous, Ranger Starr.
1: Somewhere in the hills, there must be an answer to the mysterious disappearance of the Earthians here in the Polar City.
7: If you've made up your mind, I guess I'll go with you.
1: Oh, this is something that Flaps and myself will handle alone.
7: Very well, if that's the way you want it.
1: Well, Tommy, glad to see you up and around.
3: He insisted on coming down to see you.
8: Mr. Archer said that you were going to look for my uncle.
1: That's right, Tommy.
8: I want to go, Rocky. Please let me.
1: Well, I'd like to, but... Well, it might be dangerous. And it isn't exactly the kind of a job for a young man like yourself to be doing.
8: But maybe I can help find Uncle Bob and the other missing people.
1: Oh, I'll bet you could. But you'll have to let Flaps and me go on this trip alone.
7: They won't let me go, Tommy.
1: Yeah, that's right.
8: If I were a space ranger, I'd let me go along.
1: I'll tell you what, Tommy. When you do grow up, I'll help you become a space ranger.
8: You mean it, Rock? Honest?
1: Honest. But to be a good space ranger, you... Well, you have to make good marks in school and pass all your tests.
3: Then we'd better run along, young man, and study.
8: All right. But if you need any help, Rocky, you can count on me.
1: Oh, I know we can.
3: Be careful, Rocky.
1: Oh, if anything should happen and you need us, use your communicator. Flaps and I will have ours.
3: I will. Come on, Tommy.
8: Goodbye, Rocky. Flaps.
1: Goodbye, Tommy.
7: Your equipment's loaded on the sand sled. You'll be able to use the sled until you reach the foot of the hills. Then you'll have to walk.
1: Thanks, Captain Stedman.
7: You sure you won't change your mind about me coming along with you?
1: You'll be more help here, keeping the Earthians happy. That's a big job in itself.
7: Very well. Good luck to both of you.
1: Flaps and I rode the sand sled as far as we could into the hills, then strapped the gear on our backs and started walking. It was wild country, just as Stedman said it was, and the going through the tangled undergrowth was slow. By night, we were only halfway up the hill, so we camped by a small stream. Having been faced with eating Flaps cooking before, I came prepared. I brought along some highly concentrated food tablets, and while he was insulted, my stomach was very happy. Before bedding down, we lit a small campfire to keep away curious Martian desert cats, and then turned in for a night's rest.
4: What's going on?
1: We have a visitor. Over in the bushes.
4: Huh?
1: Get your blaster. Go around one side. I'll go around the other. Now, be careful.
5: Come on out of our blast. I'll count up to three, then start blasting. One, two...
8: Don't blast, Rocky. It's me.
5: Hold it, Blast. Hold it.
8: I know I broke my promise, Rocky, but I just had to come along.
1: But how did you get here?
8: I hid in the back of your sand sled.
1: Well, why didn't we see you?
8: When you stopped, I climbed out and then followed along behind.
4: Jumping Jupiter. Tommy.
8: Hello, Ranger Flap.
4: Hi, kid.
8: Do I have to go back, Rocky?
1: Well, you can't go back tonight.
4: Oh.
1: We'll contact Gail on the communicator the first thing in the morning, and then we'll see if you can stay or not. And right now, say your prayers and get some sleep.
6: This is Commodore Bradford, Gail. Sorry to bother you this late at night, but I have some information that must get to Rock as soon as possible.
3: Well, Rocky and Flaps are gone, Commodore, but I'll get a message to them. What is it?
6: Space Investigation Department just gave us a report on Captain Stedman.
3: What about Stedman?
6: He's really a space criminal, known as Lance Whitman. Used to be a scientist, but was discharged from the scientific labs here in Nova City because of...
3: Commodore Bradford. Commodore Bradford.
7: You'll find that your communicator doesn't work, Miss Archer.
3: Captain Stedman.
7: Yes. I came over to report that Tommy is missing.
3: Tommy missing?
7: I thought perhaps you might know where he was.
3: Why, no, I...
7: I've been outside for some time. I heard your conversation with Commodore Bradford.
3: What are you going to do?
7: I have no choice now.

0: Well, how do you feel after a good breakfast, Tommy?
1: Fine, Rocky.
0: Yeah. Nothing like a good breakfast to give you a good start in the day. You'll remember that.
1: I will.
2: I don't understand it, Rock.
0: Understand what, Flash?
2: Well, my communicator doesn't work. Tried everything.
0: Well, then use mine.
2: I did. It doesn't work either.
0: Well, they were both checked before we left Stedman.
2: Yeah, well, whoever checked them to be sure they wouldn't work.
0: Flaps took one of the communicators apart and found a microtube missing. Now we were out of communication with Gale and had no way of knowing what was going on in Polar City.
3: Get the gear together, Flaps. We're going back to Polar City now.
4: Right.
1: Rocky! Rocky, help!
0: I spun around fast in the direction of Tommy's frantic voice and started running to help him. Down by the edge of the stream, I saw one of the funny Martian men Flaps and I had seen before. He had Tommy in his arms. I grabbed him and spun him around. He might have been small, but he was fast and strong. I was on the ground now with the Martian on top of me. His hands were around my throat, and I was struggling to break his grip.
2: Hey, what in the universe happened?
5: He grabbed Tommy and was running away.
2: Well, that's the same kind of creature we saw at Bridger's house.
5: Yeah, I told you. We'd be seeing a lot more.
2: Well, where's Tommy?
5: He was just here a few seconds ago.
2: He's not here now.
3: Tommy! Tommy!
2: There he is, Rock. Look, he's just walking down the middle of the stream.
3: Tommy! Just a minute!
2: Great thing in the universe. Look at him. He's way out of this world.
0: Don't touch him, Flash.
2: Well, shouldn't we do something?
0: Oh, Tommy's all right, I'm sure, but in some sort of a trance.
2: Oh, what's he holding in his hand?
0: Looks like a necklace or a charm. Hey, I remember now. That native had something around his neck. I was on the ground, and suddenly I felt weak, and that's it, Flash. The necklace had a purple ornament on it. That's the piece that hypnotizes victims, and through it, the metal power controls them.
2: Well, what do we do about Tommy?
0: Follow him.
2: He's still walking down the middle of the stream. Can't we do something to break the hypnotic spell?
0: I don't know what effect it might have on him. The mental force is leading him someplace. We'll have a better chance if we can find out exactly what the control is. Then, once it's broken forever.
2: Hey, look, Rock.
0: Hmm?
2: He's walking out of the stream now.
0: And toward that big jagged rock over there. But
2: there's nothing there.
0: As far as we know now. Let's move a little faster so we can catch up with him, and then we'll stay right behind him. Tommy walked closer and closer toward the rock. We moved up close behind him so that we could protect him against any danger. When he reached the rock, he stopped, and suddenly the rock separated and swung open.
2: Jumping Jupiter! It's opening up.
0: We're going to follow him in. Now, act just the way he does, in a trance. And whoever's behind the rock slab will think we're one of the captives.
2: Yeah, you hope.
0: I'm hoping real hard. Now we found ourselves in a huge cave. The rock slab swung shut. Tommy down the cave that was lit with purple torches on each side. Ahead of us, there was a big open area with 20 or more of the native Martians, like the one we had fought with earlier, standing around a large open pool. Tommy walked right into their midst and stopped.
2: What do you make of it, Doc?
0: Looks like some sort of ancient sacrifice ritual.
2: Well, they're all just standing around the pool. Why don't they do something?
0: Well, maybe they...
6: You are now facing the pool of life, Tommy Kane. And you will soon be one of us.
2: Me and that big man.
0: Don't ask any questions now, Flaps. Just do what I say. Get your blaster ready. When I holler, stop running toward that pool and firing into it. I'll explain later. We haven't much time. Now wait here until I holler for you.
2: Right.
6: Whoever you are, don't try to stop me from taking this boy out of here. If you do, I'll blast your pool of life into eternity. I've been expecting you, Ranger Star. Welcome. You heard me. I'm taking this boy out of here. I say you won't. I don't think you will at all. Look up there.
2: Hey, Rock. Rocket, see her, look. She just walked out on that ledge up there.
0: Now, no matter what happens, just do as I told you to.
6: The minute you start blasting into the pool, Ranger Star, Miss Archer will walk to the edge of the cliff and fall into it.
3: All right. What do you want us to do?
6: Up on that ledge. You'll find some diamond-shaped rocks. Listen carefully, Star. Diamond-shaped rocks. Pick one of them up and take it to Miss Archer.
3: Very well.
6: In just a few moments, Ranger Star, you will become one of us. Yes, one of us, Ranger Star, as your friends have. And my plans will become that much easier.
3: What?

0: Tommy and myself are deeply indebted to you, Ranger Starr.
1: We sure are, Rocky. Thanks an awful lot for saving my Uncle Bob.
2: Remember what I told you, Tommy. Study real hard, and when you grow up, I'll see to it that you're a space ranger. That'll be repayment enough for me.
3: A shooting star ready to blast, Rock.
2: Okay, we're coming. Come on, Gail.
4: Goodbye, Tommy.

0: another mission accomplished, Rocky.
1: Yes, but with a very narrow escape.
2: You know, all I want to know is what was in that pool that I blasted so much, Rocky?
1: Well, that was a form of intelligent matter that Stedman perfected. He was a brilliant scientist, but used his knowledge wrong.
2: Mm-hmm.
1: The purple ornaments shaped like diamonds were a dried portion of the liquid in the pool.
2: I see.
1: He spread them around the hilly area of Polar City, and the farmers on their check of their land would pick them up, fall under an hypnotic spell, and the intelligent matter would lead them to the cave.
2: What did he do with the people?
1: Well, only a scientist could explain it, Flaps, but... Well, I'd imagine they were used in some way to feed the pool of intelligence.
2: I'm glad we got rid of the thing.
0: Well, Stedman told me that he planned to rule the universe someday through the pool of intelligence.
2: Well, how's that deal?
0: Well, first, he had to scare the farmers away.
2: Which he was doing a nice job of.
0: Yes.
1: And then, through the food supply, he could control Mars.
2: Yeah, but what about the rest of the universe?
1: Well, he'd use his purple ornaments to attract certain powers to Mars. And then, through his control, it would have been an easy matter to use the powers as he wished.
0: Jeff, what are you tapping your head for?
2: I'm just checking to see if I still have all my brains.

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John Larch is heard as Captain Star, Jane Harlan as Gail Archer, and Tom Hubbard as Cadet Sergeant Stripe. 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
5: Fate plays no favorites. It could happen to you.
6: Book 84, page 327.
5: In the Diary of Fate.
6: Yes, here it is. The name Peter Drake. Occupation, treasurer of Lewis Swerdling and Company. A comfortable life for a man of your temperament, wasn't it, Peter? A life that required few important decisions. An occupation that dealt primarily with numbers. You would have gone on in your work secure and contented, had it not been for your wife, Marcia. She was blindly proud and avaricious. But you loved her, didn't you, Peter? Because of that love, you stand now in the bedroom of your home, the muzzle of a pistol pressed against your temple. And in less than a minute, you will be dead. Soon I will write the final entry under the name Peter Drake. When I have written, I shall read from his record in The Diary of Fate. I hope you'll understand.

0: Yes, Peter Drake. It was your unreasoning love for your wife that forced you from the security of your world of numbers. And it was the impelling power of her greedy ambition that drove you to a grim decision. The most important decision of your life. But the ultimate outcome was determined by a little thing. So commonplace and innocent that you failed to notice it that night when you stealthily stepped into your cousin's room.
1: Hello, Arthur.
2: Peter, what are you doing sneaking in here at this hour? Why, well, you're drunk.
1: You're working late, Arthur. Are you worried?
2: Well, yes, I am. I don't know what to do.
1: I do. I know the answer, Arthur. And this is your last chance. I'll tell you if you'll make me a partner.
2: So that's why you came here. No, get out of here. Go on, get out.
1: Oh, no. Not yet, Arthur.
2: What are you doing? Drop that gun.
1: Since when do you keep your gun on your desk? Afraid of burglars, Arthur?
2: No, Peter, please. Give me back my gun.
1: Sit down, Arthur. There, desk.
2: What are you going to do, Peter? No! No!
0: As you fired that shot, Peter Drake, a plan was put in motion. And the end for you was certain. At that moment, I, fate, moved unnoticed into your life. Little things. A moment's hesitation. A sudden rainstorm. A lost wallet. These are the tools with which I work. Let us turn back to the point where it all began. The country club dance. Marcia had planned on the occasion for weeks. Regarded it as an important social opportunity. And yet, it was only half over, and you were on your way home.
3: I can't understand you, Marcia. You talk about nothing but that dance for a month, and then for no apparent reason, you want to leave in the middle of it.
4: No apparent reason? Are you blind?
3: What was the matter?
4: I'll tell you. Very simple language. I've never been so completely humiliated in my life. Thurman and Arthur Swoodley and their fat wives at a table with the governor. And we seated at the other end of the hall with that obnoxious Mr. Ross.
3: Oh, Ross isn't a bad sort, Marcia.
4: He's a fool. And a nobody. And so are the rest of the people at our table. Complete nobodies. Well, Cousin Thurman's wife made certain of that.
3: Harriet, don't be upset.
4: She's jealous of me. She made sure I wasn't on the awards committee, nor the receiving line, nor anything else that might have put me in the public eye.
3: Marcia, darling, we've been over this same thing a thousand times.
4: And I'm fed up with it. Sick and tired of being pushed around by the mighty Squirtling.
3: We've got to be patient, Marcia. Uncle Lewis left the business to Thurman and Arthur, not to me.
4: And the poor nephew became treasurer. Remained treasurer for 6 years. You're brilliant, Peter. You're too smart to stay treasurer. You have more brains than the two of them. You should be a partner.
3: Please, Marcia.
4: Then let them try to snub and slight and look down their noses. Do something about it. Demand it. You've got to, Peter. You've got to become a partner.
0: Yes, Peter. You felt the security of your sheltered world crumble before the insistent nagging of your wife, whom you loved deeply. You would do as Marcia asked. You had even begun to believe she was right when an hour after you arrived at your office the next morning, you boldly entered the office occupied by your cousins, Thurman and Arthur.
5: You left the party early last night, Peter. Anything wrong?
3: No, I had a headache, that's all.
5: Well, too bad. Nice party. Well, Peter, what do you want to see me about? Debts or account?
3: No, Thurman, that's been taken care of. I want to talk about my position here. I'm not satisfied, Thurman.
5: What do you mean, Peter?
3: Just this. I want to be taken in on equal footing. I want to be up there with you and Arthur.
2: What are you talking about?
5: I'll handle this now, Arthur. Now, look, Peter. As a treasurer, you're tops. Keeping books, watching expenses, that sort of thing. That's what you're best suited for. As far as making the big deals, handling our delicate foreign commitments, well, you're still a good treasurer.
3: Look here, Thurman. I've made big money for this company for years. I handled our war contracts. I established our overseas trade.
5: Yes, you've always done your job well, Peter. No question about that. But no one man is indispensable. Now, don't forget that. And don't force my hand, Peter.
3: You mean you'd fire me?
5: Now, let's be sensible about this. Right now, there's nothing open. Arthur and I can handle the whole show. If we need to, we want you. Exactly where you are. I think we understand each other. Now, is there anything else?
3: No, Thurman. Nothing else.
5: Very well. Then let's forget it.
3: Yes, Marcia, I talked to Thurman and Arthur. Things look much better. I'm confident that soon...
4: How soon, Peter?
3: Oh, I don't know. It all depends. They both agree my work has done the firm a lot of good.
4: Did they say anything specific?
3: Well, they said they're not quite ready yet, but when things pick up...
4: Oh, Peter, they're stalling you. And they'll keep on stalling you forever. Well, I'm tired of waiting. I'm not going to wait.
3: What do you mean?
4: I mean I'm through. For 6 years, I've been insulted and looked down on by this word. I can't take any more. I'm through, I tell you. Through!
3: Marcia, you don't mean that. You can't leave me.
4: Peter, you're hurting my arm.
3: You can't leave me, you hear? I won't let you. I love you, Marcia. I love you so much that I'd do anything.
4: My arm, Peter.
3: Please, Marcia, you've got to give me more time.
4: You'd need a whole lifetime. Harriet and Bertha are afraid of me. They'll see that you never get in.
3: I will. I swear I will. But I need time. I love you so, darling. Please give me time.
4: All right, Peter. I'll give you 6 months. Frankly, I think it's a waste of time. You'll get into the firm only when the Swerdling brothers are dead and buried. By that time, I'll be too old to care.
0: Yes, Peter. Your wife had issued an ultimatum. You were forced to a decision. All that night, her words raced through your tortured mind. And by morning, you had reached your decision and established your plan. At the office, you said no more about a partnership. You did your work patiently and quietly. Several weeks went by, and when your chance came, you seized it. You had taken the monthly report into Thurman's office.
6: What's this? Oh, monthly report, eh? Well, thank you, Peter. Congratulations, my boy. That debtor thing was a nice piece of work.
3: Thanks, Thurman. It did work out well, didn't it? Would you like to go over the report?
5: No. I'm sure it's in fine shape. You just leave it on the desk. By the way, how are you feeling?
3: Oh, I'm all right. I've been getting a little outdoor exercise lately, and... incidentally, Thurman, perhaps you would like to come with me tomorrow.
5: Where?
3: Duck hunting. You used to be a pretty good shot, and I have an excellent place up on the lake.
5: Well, sounds great, Peter. I'd like nothing better. But I've got a golf date with Larry Kolpak tomorrow. Maybe some other time.
3: Okay, but if you have any questions on the report, I'll be in the office all afternoon.
5: Just a minute.
3: Yes, Thurman?
5: About this duck shoot. Could we be back by noon?
3: Yes, if we leave early, say about 4:30.
5: All right, George, I'll do it. You pick me up at 4:30.
3: Fine. I'll pick you up at your house.
5: Good. Better sharpen your sights, boy. You're going to have to go some to beat me. I'll be gunning with a vengeance.
3: Don't worry, Thurman. So will I.
5: What's the matter, Peter? You're shivering.
3: I'm freezing. Aren't you cold?
5: Oh, I like it. Ah, it's invigorating. How'd you ever find this place? Not another soul in sight. Uh-oh. Here they come. It's your shot, Peter. Oh, you missed again.
3: It's this gun. There's something wrong. I can't seem to get the right trigger to you. Maybe it's these gloves.
5: Blame the gun, the cold, even the ducks. But never the hunter, huh? Yeah, you can't get away with that. I've got four already. Take your gloves off like I did.
3: Don't have to. I still think it's the gun. Let's trade and see how we do. You're using the heavier shot, you know.
5: All right, yeah. Oh, hurry up. Here they come again.
3: Thurman, turn around.
5: Peter, stop joking. Don't point that gun at me.
3: I'm not joking, Thurman. I'm going to kill you with your own gun.
5: No, Peter, you're out of your mind. You'll never get away with it. Please, Peter, listen to me.
3: You thought I kept my gloves on because I was cold. No, no, Thurman. Only your prints will be on this gun. I'm going to blow your stomach wide open.
5: No, Peter. No.
3: It'll be an accident.
5: No.
3: Now pray, Thurman. Pray. No.
0: Yes, Peter Drake. In the cold of the morning, you killed a man. Goaded on by the whiplash tongue of the woman you loved, you committed murder. Now, Peter, the plan was finished, complete. The end for you ordained. There was no turning back. Now there are many entries to be made. Soon I will record them all in The Diary of Fate.

0: Yes, Peter Drake. You were convincing with your story of how Thurman met his death. Only his fingerprints were on the gun. And it substantiated your story of how he held the gun by the barrel while he tapped the loose oarlock with the butt when the gun accidentally discharged. You had seen to it that the marks of the oarlock were on the butt, put there after his death. And it was marked down as another hunting casualty. And you can clearly recall shortly after Thurman was buried when you entered Arthur's office, confident that now your long-scheduled promotion was a certainty.
1: Arthur, why didn't you speak to me before you signed this thing? I could have smelled that trick a mile away. It's only been a month since Thurman's accident, and you get us into a jam like this.
2: The point is, I didn't ask you. And I am asking you now. What shall we do?
1: Make me a partner, Arthur, and I can give you all the answers.
2: This isn't the time, Peter.
1: Time? You're hedging, Arthur. You know as well as I do you need me here. I belong here. And the only reason I'm not is because your wife is jealous of Marcia.
2: You shouldn't have said that, Peter. True or not, you shouldn't have said it. If I want your advice again, I'll call you. Good day.
3: But if it's really that serious, Arthur has to give in, Peter. He's cornered.
1: Not quite. He still thinks he can find the answer alone. And if he's not a complete fool, he can.
3: Can't you do something to prevent that? To get him in deeper?
1: Juggle the books, you mean? Not a chance.
3: You've got to do something. We'll never get another opportunity like this. When Thurman dies, we've got our big break. If you let this chance slip by
1: There's
3: without...
1: There's nothing I can do about it, so forget it.
3: There is a way to trap him. There must be. If you weren't such a coward, you'd find it.
1: You dare call me that? What do you know about courage, Marcia? Marcia, this is going to be a shock to you. But do you suppose killing Thurman was easy?
3: Peter.
1: Yes, Marcia, I murdered him. Shot him in the belly with his own gun. Now will you shut up and leave me alone?
3: You. Everyone said it was an accident. And all this time... Peter, you've gone this far. You can't stop now. You've got to go ahead.
1: No, Marcia. No, no, please.
3: This is our chance. Work on the book. Ruin Arthur. Trap him.
1: Stop it. Stop it. Stop nagging, pushing, and forcing. In heaven's name, leave me alone and stop goading me. I can't stand anymore. I can't stand anymore, I tell you.
3: Where are you going?
1: Out. I've got to have time to think.
0: As you left, your mind was a turmoil of frustration. You were afraid to go on, and more afraid not to. Then, in a frantic effort to escape your thoughts, you went into a bar. The alcohol was warm inside you, and the churning in your brain quieted and finally stopped. Then you left and went straight to Arthur's house. A light burned in the library. You watched through the French doors as Arthur sealed an envelope, laid it on the mantel. Stealthily, you opened the doors and stepped into the room.
4: Hello, Arthur.
2: Peter, what are you doing sneaking in here at this hour? What? Well, you're drunk.
4: You're working late, Arthur. Are you worried?
2: Yes, I am. I don't know what to do.
4: I do. I know the answer, Arthur, and this is your last chance. I'll tell you if only you'll make me a partner.
2: So that's why you came here. No. Now get out of here. Go on, get out.
4: Oh, no. Not yet, Arthur.
2: What are you doing? Drop that gun.
4: Since when do you keep your gun on the desk? Afraid of burglars, Arthur?
2: Now, Peter, please. Put that gun down.
4: Sit down, Arthur. There at the desk.
2: What are you going to do, Peter? No. No!
0: Now, Peter Drake... You had killed again. You had murdered another man. Then you moved quickly. You wiped the fingerprints, put the pistol in Arthur's right hand, pushed his chair close to the desk, and ran from the room. You hurried to your house where you found Marcia asleep. You got into bed at once And you knew that now, at last, you would rule the swirling empire. Now, Marcia would be happy. You didn't know how long you had slept before you were awakened by Marcia rushing into the room.
3: Peter. Peter, wake up. Have you lost your mind completely? How much do you think you can get away with?
4: Well, what's the matter?
3: Here. It's all over the morning paper. Listen to this. Arthur Swerdling dead. President of the Lewis Swerdling Company was found shot to death in the library of his home late last night. Did you do it, Peter?
1: Yes. Yes, I did it.
3: Are you sure nobody saw you?
1: No one saw me. It all happened so fast.
3: What about this? Although there was every indication Swerdling killed himself, police were silent about a single clue. Indicates that someone else may have done
1: a clue. Oh, no, Marcia. What could it be?
3: Peter, listen to me. You've got to get to the office quick. Make believe that nothing has happened. You didn't see the morning paper.
1: A clue, a clue. If only I could remember.
3: Get hold of yourself. You've got to hurry.
1: Yes. I'm so shaky.
3: I'll call a cab while you dress. Hurry.
0: As you rode in a taxi to your office, the fatal words drummed over and over in your brain. The police were silent about a single clue. Yes, Peter, they had found something, and the cold terror of what that meant to you made your fingers tremble as you reached for your wallet to pay the cab fare. Then, for an instant, your heart stopped beating. Your wallet was missing. Frantically, you searched through all your pockets, but it was gone. The awful fact descended over you like a shroud. You ran inside and called Martha. Had her look for it at home. Her voice was heavy with fear as she told you it was not there. You had to find out. Had to know if your wallet was the clue. You decided to go back to Arthur's. And in a few moments later, as the wave of panic mounted inside you, you walked up to his door and pressed the bell.
1: I'm Peter Drake. I'd like to see Bertha, Mrs. Swerdling.
5: Were you a friend of Mrs. Swerdling?
1: Yes, a cousin. I'm the treasurer of his firm.
5: Mrs. Swerdling's pretty broken up. She said she didn't want to see anybody.
1: Oh, I understand, of course, sir. May I ask who you are?
5: Lieutenant Fitzsimmons, police department.
1: Oh, I read in the paper that you men had found some sort of clue. Do you mind telling me what you found?
5: I really couldn't say, Mr. Drake.
1: I couldn't go back to the office, Marcia. Look at me. I'm shaking all over. And the police wouldn't tell me a thing.
3: I didn't find your wallet, Peter. I looked everywhere.
1: Huh? What am I going to do?
3: Think, Peter. When did you have your wallet last?
1: At that bar. I must have paid for my drinks last night.
3: Peter, what's the matter?
1: That man coming up the walk. He's the waiter. The one at the bar. And look at that tall man in back of him. It's the detective. I talked to him at Arthur's.
3: Peter.
1: Sure, it's simple now. They must have found my wallet in Arthur's library. They traced my movements, and that waiter, he told him what time I left the bar.
3: You can get away. Run, Peter. Out the back.
1: Look. Stall him, will you? Stall him as long as you can.
3: Where are you going?
1: To the bedroom. Come on, answer the door.
5: Mrs. Drake?
3: Yes?
5: I'm Lieutenant Fitzsimmons, police department. Like to talk to your husband in connection with the death of Arthur Swerdling.
3: He's not feeling well. If you could come back.
5: What's that?
6: Peter! Oh, no!
5: He's dead. Killed himself.
0: Yes, Peter Drake is dead by his own hand. And justice has been served. Although the man is dead, I, fate, has still another entry to make in his record. And lest any mortal fail to understand my writing beyond this finality, I will add the reason. In a few moments, I will write again. And when I have written, I will read from the diary of...

0: when the delicate scales of justice seek their equilibrium, do I, fate, move through the lives of mortals. Only when good has counterweighed evil do I rest. Remember that when the thought is born, the word spoken, the deed performed, the pen indicts. And having been written, the words are indelibly entered in the eternal ledger of the universe. Take heed, you who listen, that your decision be not for evil. For once the decision is made, there is no turning back. And if the decision be for evil, the end for you is certain. In the life of Peter Drake, the plan was set in motion with his decision. And the conclusion was inevitable. For him, self-destruction.
1: Suicide? But why?
2: Because he was cornered. Because you came after him for Arthur's murder.
1: What?
2: Yes. And he murdered Thurman, too.
1: Oh, wait a minute. Arthur Swerdling was a suicide. We found the note he left.
2: What note?
1: Arthur Swerdling left a suicide note on the mantle of his room. He confessed juggling the company's books. That's why I'm here. Your husband was the firm's treasurer, and I thought that...
2: But the clue. You found a clue.
1: Oh, that was nothing. That turned out to be a false lead.
2: No. No, you're lying. What about the wallet? He lost his wallet.
1: Yeah, he did that. This man just told me about it down at the door.
3: Yeah, lady, that's right. You see, he lost it at my bar, and I just wanted to return it. I figured it was the honest thing to do.
0: Now it is time to close the book. Another entry has been duly recorded on the pages of eternity. And the sensitive scales of justice are suspended in absolute balance. In the case of Peter Drake, as in the cases of all mortals, I, fate, am but the instrument. The instrument of a plan. And the little things that happen every day, the trivia of life, are the tools with which I work. It was a little thing. The innocent loss of a wallet, which, magnified a thousandfold by Peter's complex of guilt, proved his undoing. Ponder well the moral. And remember, you who listen, that there is a page for you in
4: The Diary of Fate. Produced by Larry Finley, Diary of Fate is a Finley transcription brought to you from Hollywood.

0: Hold it. 15 seconds from now, you'll see the picture he just took. See? With a Polaroid land camera, you get bright, sharp pictures in 15 seconds. Snap, pull, peel. It's that easy. Is there any better way to get pictures of the family?
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2: You unlock this door with the key of imagination. Beyond it is another dimension, a dimension of sound, a dimension of sight, a dimension of mind. You're moving into a land of both shadow and substance, of things and ideas. You've just crossed over into the Twilight Zone.

0: The date is Tuesday, September 11th, 1864. We are encamped outside Atlanta, and the destruction goes on. I know not what history will make of this conflagration, but I have witnessed it at close range. I feel it my duty to set down these observations before the prism of time colors them in a different light. As to the present battle, then my words may seem harsh, but I assure you, this is how it was. We charged the enemy's works and carried them with the bayonet. The earth ran red. The air was filled with the screams of the wounded and dying. But we were many, and they were few. And so we tried. Nonetheless, and despite urgings to the contrary, the battle raged on. The city was ours. There was no need to destroy save that which could be of use in the fight against us, but Sherman was drunk with victory. He himself started fires, the flames which annihilated that great citadel of grace and beauty. One of us should have sent a ball into Sherman's brain. It would have been so easy. But somehow we couldn't, and that devil knew it. He knew it, and he mocked us for our cowardice. The good die young, I've heard him remark. If you're evil enough, you'll live forever. And with that, the entry from Major Skelton's diary ends. So it was that the Union soldiers burned Atlanta. Questions?
1: Professor Jameson?
0: Yes.
1: The books I've read don't describe the Battle of Atlanta that way.
0: Oh, I know. Confusing, isn't it? But as someone once said, history is bunk. Who was it now? I should know that.
2: Henry Ford.
0: Yes, of course. That's it. Mr. Ford. Thank you, Professor Kittredge. Helps when a Nobel Prize winner sits in on your class. You should drop by more often, Sam.
2: You seem to do quite well without me.
0: I could always use a good teaching assistant. So, to sum up today's lecture, the Union soldiers did indeed burn Atlanta for no good reason after the battle was won. You may have seen a more pictorial version in the motion picture Gone with the Wind, but I assure you, the conquering troops took no pleasure in their work. They were forced to it by a man they hated more than they could ever hate the rebels. An ugly, sullen, appallingly brutal general named William Tecumseh Sherman. The history books have glorified this monster, attributing to him qualities of courage and integrity. Trust me, he had no such qualities. He was just a small, evil man, with tiny red eyes and a dirty beard, and a way of talking that made you quietly want to slit his throat.
3: What a great lecture.
4: I really like this class.
5: Professor Jameson makes it so real.
4: I forgot to take notes.
3: Oh, you can borrow mine.
4: When is the test?
5: I don't know.
4: I think it's next Tuesday.
6: It has been said that universities are worlds unto themselves, inhabited by the young. These are the inhabitants of Collins University, a very small world indeed, young people hungering for knowledge, which can be imparted only by age. You have just met Walter Jameson, for 12 years the college's most popular and respected history professor. Students crowd his lecture hall and listen in fascination as he brings the dead past to life for them. It doesn't seem to matter what period of history he's discussing. He makes that period as real as this morning's headlines. Some explain this ability simply as the mark of a consummate actor. However, there are those who don't agree. Like Professor Samuel Kittredge, Nobel Prize winner in chemistry, who has another, more disturbing theory about Walter Jameson. And that theory is about to be put to the test. Very soon, we will find out whether our star professor received his degree from a major university or from the Twilight Zone.
2: Very vivid, Walter. You had me on the edge of my chair.
0: Thank you, Sam. Coming from you, that means a great deal.
2: Now I see why these lectures of yours are so popular.
0: Is that why you sat in today?
2: Partially. Tell me something, if you have a moment.
0: Certainly.
2: Who was this Major Skelton?
0: Oh, no one important. Just a lawyer who happened to enlist.
2: And you acquired his diary?
0: Yeah, lucky break. As I recall, an auction of Civil War memorabilia a few years back.
2: What regiment?
0: 123rd Illinois Infantry.
2: Remarkable. American history is a hobby of mine, but I must say I've never heard of him.
0: His diary's never been published.
2: A fascinating document. May I see it?
0: Surely.
2: Well preserved.
0: It was stored in someone's attic for 100 years. I don't think it had ever been read. You come across objects like this once in a while, put away in boxes. They didn't know what they had.
2: You could resell it for a nice price, I imagine.
0: Original source materials are hard to come by.
2: Don't suppose I could borrow it.
0: I never lend books to absent-minded professors. Remember the last time?
2: Yes. I guess you're right.
0: Time for some coffee?
2: What?
0: I'm going past the student union on the way to my office.
2: Not today. I have a paper to work on for the conference. Oh, I almost forgot. Can you come by for dinner?
0: Whose invitation? Yours or Susanna's?
2: Mine, this time.
0: Something on your mind?
2: Nothing special, just your company. We have a chess game to finish, if I'm not mistaken. Say, 7 o'clock?
0: All right, 7 it is.
2: Good. See you then.
0: Hello?
7: There you are.
0: Where else? I keep regular office hours.
7: I know. A chance to counsel all those co-eds.

0: you are.
1: Where else? I keep regular office hours.
0: I know. A chance to counsel all those co-eds. Oh, please, Mr. Jameson. I just have to talk to you. It's about my term paper.
1: It's Professor Jameson to you, young lady.
0: Excuse me, Professor.
1: I might have an hour this afternoon.
0: Then we'll have to work fast. You see, I have a bad case of writer's block. I need someone to, well, loosen me up.
1: You don't need me. You need a cold shower and a massage.
0: Speak for yourself. Daddy told me he invited you for dinner.
1: He did. You mind?
0: Not if you don't mind my getting some work done afterwards. My thesis is due in 10 days.
1: How's it coming?
0: Oh, it's coming. I'm just not sure I've said enough.
1: Want me to look at it?
0: Absolutely not. I have to know that I can do it on my own without help from you or Daddy.
1: You will. Don't worry about it.
0: I miss you.
1: Me too.
0: Only a few more days. Then we can spend more time together.
1: We'll paint the town red. Oh, there's my 2 o'clock. I gotta go.
0: Let me guess. Female, age 19, about 5'2", with eyes for her handsome professor.
1: Be right there. Actually, this one's a little old lady. Wants to finish her degree before she kicks the bucket.
0: I'll bet. See you in a few hours, darling.
1: It's a date.
2: Oh, there you are.
1: Come in, Janice.
2: I was afraid I was late. Someone else is waiting for you.
1: You're my only appointment this afternoon.
2: She asked if this was your office.
1: A student?
2: No, I don't think so. She's sort of elderly. She acted like she knew you.
3: Hello? Hello?
2: She'll probably come back.
1: Oh, I'm sure you're right. Now then, Janice, how can I help you?
2: I'm sorry to bother you, Professor, but I'm having trouble with the assignment.
1: Can't find all the books? The research library isn't supposed to check out certain materials, but sometimes...
2: It's not that. I've got everything I need. But the authors on the list, they don't agree with your version. So my question is, which version should I use, yours or theirs?
1: Remember what Ford said.
2: What?
1: Never mind. Start with the basic events. Everyone's in agreement there. As to interpretation, that's up to you. Just tell me what you think happened and why, based on all the accounts. Original thought is what counts.
2: But how can I be sure if I wasn't there?
1: That's always the problem, isn't it? There's an old adage. Those who were there know more than those who weren't. The problem is getting people to believe you. Nonetheless, you know what you know, so you learn to keep some things to yourself. But that doesn't affect you, Janice. We deal with truth in my class. Nothing but the truth, for better or worse. They say it can set you free.

0: I'll get it, Father.
1: Hello there, miss. I've got a great deal on a set of encyclopedias.
2: Sorry, we don't want any.
1: Just let me get my foot in the door.
2: Oh, really? You know what's wrong with you, Professor?
1: What?
2: You're always on time. Sort of takes the mystery out of things.
1: Oh, so I'm not mysterious enough for you.
2: That's just it. You're too mysterious. Except when it comes to keeping dates. Get in here.
1: Mmm. What's that for?
2: Because. Like my new dress?
1: Awful. Get rid of it right away.
2: You mean here and now?
1: Watch it. You're a PhD, not some sorority girl.
2: And not yet, I'm not. There's a little matter of a thesis, remember?
1: A mere technicality. Anyway, it doesn't matter. You're about to give it all up and become a housewife.
3: The devil she is.
1: Hello, Sam. I didn't see you there.
3: I'm giving you my daughter's hand, not her brain.
2: Which I inherited from you.
3: She'll get that PhD if I have to...
1: Spank her, I know.
2: Well, I like that.
1: Spare the rod and spoil the child.

0: Pour yourself a drink, Walter. Dinner's almost ready.
1: Don't tell me you're the cook again tonight.
0: Indeed. And why not?
1: Don't you think it's about time Susanna learned for herself?
2: He won't let me.
0: Force of habit, after her mother died. Let's go into the dining room, shall we?
2: I'll serve.
1: You sure there's not something on your mind, Sam?
0: Nothing that a good meal won't cure.

0: Had enough to eat?
1: I take it all back, Sam. She'll never be the cook you are.
2: I wouldn't even try.
1: Oh, you could try. Who knows? Maybe you've inherited your father's talents.
0: What do you think you're doing in here?
2: I'll do the dishes later, unless this is the men's hour, cigars and brandy and all that.
1: Not a cigar, a pipe.
0: It's not the dishes I'm worried about. It's a little matter of a doctoral thesis. Upstairs with you. Walter and I have some talking to do.
2: I don't believe this. It is the gentleman's club, right here in my own house.
0: Just for a while, Susie. Then you can have Walter to yourself.
2: You're not going to treat me this way, are you?
1: Worse, he might have to support me.
2: Then the wedding's off. Good night, Daddy. See you before you go?
1: It's a requirement.
0: Brandy?
1: By all means. You know, you don't have to worry about her. She'll accomplish anything she sets her mind to, with or without us.
0: Oh, I know that. But she's wasted a lot of time. She's almost 30, and I'm almost 70.
1: You're talking about chronological age. You're both still very young.
0: I don't feel young lately. Aches and pains. Let's sit down. The chessboard is exactly as we left it.
1: My move, isn't it?
0: Do your worst.
1: How about pawn to king's bishop 4?
0: Look at that.
1: You don't like it?
0: Not the move. Your hands.
1: What about them?
0: Extraordinary, isn't it? They looked very much the same when we met, those two hands. Firm, smooth, not the slightest discoloration.
1: Time marches on.
0: For some of us. Walter, tell me something.
1: Of course.
0: How old are you?
1: You know the answer. 44.
0: My move. I seem to recall that when you applied for a position at the university, you listed your age as 39. That was, 12 years ago, which would make you 51 now.
1: Come on, Sam. So I'm 51. Too old for Susanna, is that it?
0: In a sense.
1: What are you getting at?
0: This is between the two of us. It won't go beyond this room.
1: Really, Sam?
0: Walter, when I met you, I was 58. I had most of my hair, all of my teeth, and hardly a wrinkle. Look at me now. In 12 short years, I've turned into an old man. But you haven't.
1: It happens that way sometimes.
0: I know. But why?
1: Clean living? Don't ask me, Sam. You're the chemist. I'm just a history teacher.
0: Yes, and you teach it very well. Do you know what your students say? They say it's almost as if you witnessed history firsthand.
1: I try to make it interesting.
0: Fake it, you mean?
1: You could call it that.
0: Yes, that's what I thought. But somehow it didn't seem like you. You're such an honest, precise man. Ah, here it is.
1: What have you got there?
0: A book. A first edition. Photographs, mostly. Taken by a fellow named Matthew Brady during the time of the Civil War.
1: Well, what is it? You look as if you'd seen a ghost.
0: Perhaps I have. Hand me that magnifying glass, will you?
1: I don't see.
0: Was your grandfather in the war by any chance?
1: No.
0: In that case, I'd say we have something of a mystery on our hands.
1: How so?
0: You got me interested in your Major Skelton today.
1: Oh, that.
0: I was curious to see what he looked like. So I went through the Brady pictures. Not really expecting to find anything. Here. This is a shot of Sherman and three staff officers.
1: Yes, typical of Brady's work. Moody, grim, not a smile between them.
0: Look closely. The one with a pistol in his belt is identified as Major Hugh Skelton. This photograph was taken in the 19th century, and yet it looks exactly like you. I'd know those eyes anywhere. In fact, Walter, I'd have to say, it is you. Tell me the truth. You know what the truth is, don't you? You are the man in the photograph, aren't you?
1: Yes.
0: I knew it. I've suspected for a long time. But, of course, it seemed so fantastic.
1: It is.
0: Yes. So, how old are you?
1: You won't believe me.
0: I can believe anything now.
1: This bust on your mantelpiece? The head of Cato the Elder.
0: That's right.
1: Let's just say, I'm old enough to have known this gentleman personally.
0: But he lived more than 2,000 years ago.
1: I said you wouldn't believe it.
0: No. No, it isn't that, but 2,000 years? How, Walter, how?
1: You don't know what you're asking.
0: In heaven's name, this is what mankind has been dreaming of.
1: Sam.
0: To live forever. To go on learning and understanding eternally, without end, without death.
1: Sam.
0: Tell me the secret.
1: I can't tell you the secret because I don't know what it is myself.
0: What?
1: I was like you, Sam. Afraid of death. Too afraid to face the concept head on. When I thought of all the things there were to know and the pitifully few years man had to know them, I went cold with fear. And with anger, too, at the impossibility of it all. The combination was paralyzing. Every night I dreamed, as you dream, of more time, of immortality. Only if man lived forever, I thought, could there be any point to living at all. One day, on the road, I met a man, an alchemist. He said that he could grant my wish. Only it would cost money. A great deal of money. So I sold everything I had and paid him his money and submitted to his experiments.
0: Go on.
1: There isn't much more to tell, really. I thought the experiment had failed, of course, because I didn't feel any different. But then, when I saw my wife and my children and my friends aging and growing old, this was a problem I hadn't considered, you see.
0: But surely there's a way to get around that paradox.
1: Such as?
0: There must be.
1: Is there? Think about it. If I tell you that somehow I can stop you from aging, where do you want to be stopped? At 30? Then you watch everyone around you turning old. At 70? Would you want to live forever the way you are now? Sick and weak?
0: It's better than dying.
1: No, Sam. You're wrong. I was wrong. It's death that gives this world its point. We love a rose because we know it will soon be gone. Who ever loved a stone?
0: I'm not a rose, and I'm not a stone. I'm a man, very old, very frightened.
1: Of what? Death?
0: Yes, of death.
1: You're a fool. I want to die.
0: Then why don't you?
1: Because I'm tired of living and scared of dying. That's why. There's a revolver in my desk at home, Sam. The same one you saw in the Civil War photograph. Every night, I hold it in my hand and pray for the courage to pull the trigger. But I can't.
0: You mean to say you've survived all these years without an accident, without being injured or wounded?
1: Some people are lucky that way. They go through life without ever breaking a bone or seeing the inside of a hospital. Oh, I've come close to death plenty of times. But never close enough.
0: Thank you.
1: For what?
0: For reassuring me. I thought that if a man lived forever, he would grow wiser. But that isn't true, is it?
1: You grow tired. That's all.
0: I suppose you married more than once.
1: Yes.
0: How long with each woman, Walter? 10 years? 15?
1: I take your point.
0: Now you know why I attended your lecture.
1: Sam, this isn't a situation of my choosing, not any longer. I tried to resign 6 months ago, but you talked me out of it. Do you remember?
0: Yes.
1: Do you know why? I knew that Susanna was falling in love with me. And I knew what would happen, because it had happened before. A few years of happiness, and then I warned her. I did everything I could to discourage her.
0: Except tell her the truth.
1: How could I do that? She'd have thought I was mad.
0: Then why didn't you leave?
1: Because it was too late. I was in love with her. Everything was against it, all my reason and experience. But that didn't matter. And God help me, it doesn't matter now.
0: It does to me. Walter, I can't let you marry my daughter.
2: And why not?
0: Susie.
2: Well, go ahead. I asked a question, Father.
1: We were just having a conversation.
2: So I gather.
1: How long were you standing at the top of the stairs?
2: Long enough to hear that there's some sort of disagreement over me. Don't you think it would have been considerate to include me in the negotiation?
1: It's not a negotiation.
0: Please, don't misunderstand.
1: Your father seems to think I'm too old for you, darling.
0: Susanna, let me explain.
2: That's the silliest thing I've ever heard.
1: Good. In that case, you will marry me?
2: I thought that's already been decided. You asked, and I accepted. Unless you're having second thoughts.
1: Nonsense. If I had my way, we'd do it tonight.
2: Are you serious?
1: I've never been more serious in my life.
2: I think you mean it.
1: There's a justice of the peace in the next county. Go upstairs and get your prettiest dress. I'll go back to my place and pick you up in an hour.
2: But...
1: Go. Go.
2: Daddy?
0: I can't very well ground you, can I? You're of legal age.
2: Oh, Walter. I do love you. Though your timing is a bit of a surprise.
1: Life is a surprise. If we're not ready now, when will we be? Next week? Next year? We have to seize happiness when it comes, and it's here now.
2: 1 hour, darling.
0: I'll tell her.
1: She won't believe you, Sam. No one would. In fact, by tomorrow, you won't believe it yourself.
0: We'll see.
1: Yes, we will.

0: Yes?
1: I'll give you one last chance, Walter, if that's your name.
0: Sam, please.
1: The irony is, I truly like you. We've been fine friends. But when it comes to my daughter...
0: You deny her happiness?
1: Is that what you call it? People who love each other don't have secrets. They share their lives. They grow old together. Susanna's entitled to the same thing. Not a mockery of it. You don't belong here. Any more than that antique pistol in the photograph.
0: It's still here. In my desk drawer. And so am I. That's reality, Sam. For better or worse.
1: She's upstairs now, packing. If you come back, I'll expose you. Not just to her, but to the university and the world. Starting tonight.
0: Give me a few minutes. I need to think it through.
1: Good. If you love her, you know what to do.
0: Yes. I know what to do. Only, I don't know if I have the courage.
2: Hello, Tommy.
0: Who are...
2: You needn't stand up.
0: How did you get in?
2: You left the front door open.
0: Who are you?
2: Don't you recognize me, Tommy?
0: No.
2: I know who you are.
0: And who is that?
2: Tom Bowen.
0: Tom?
2: My husband.
0: It's impossible. I've never been married.
2: You mean you don't remember? How convenient for you. We married right after the Great Depression. We lost our farm to the drought. Crops died and blew away like dust. And you, still a strong, vital man. So we packed up the car and moved west. The living would be better now, you said. And it was. For a while. We had a little girl. Did you know she passed away last year, Tommy? A grown woman herself, getting on in years. It's not right to outlive your children. But me, I had to keep going. It was like I'd been waiting all these years, waiting to know where you went when you ran off. And now, I've found you. I've grown old, and you haven't.
0: Don't. Please.
2: And now you're going to marry someone else and leave her the way you left me.
0: Lorette, for God's sake.
2: I can't let you marry her, Tommy. You're mine.
0: Don't touch me.
2: What's this?
0: Put the pistol down.
2: Oh, I remember that gun. You used to keep it locked away. Said it belonged to your great-grandfather. Tommy, what you're doing, it's wrong. You can't go on hurting people the way you hurt me. I won't let you.
0: Lorette, for the love of...
3: What was that?
4: I didn't hear anything.
3: Are you sure? I thought...
4: Thought what?
3: I don't know.
4: Susanna, dear, please wait.
3: Don't try to stop me. I've made up my mind.
4: I know.
3: It's not like I'm going away. Walter and I will be married, and then we'll come back and I'll move my things into his house. It's only down the block. I'll still see you every day and...
4: Shh. I did have some things to say to you. Very important things. But now, I don't know where to start.
3: Please don't. I know we haven't talked much about it, but...
4: Do one thing for me, sweetheart.
3: What?
4: Bring me my reading glasses I shan't be able to sleep while you're off eloping. At least I can get some reading done.
3: Oh, Daddy, thank you. Where did you leave them?
4: Upstairs in my bedroom, as I recall. Would you mind getting them for me?
3: Of course I will. If Walter comes to the door, tell him...
4: I know what to tell him. Don't expect him just yet. There's still time.
3: Wait right here. I'll find them.

0: No.
1: Excuse me, I didn't see you there.
0: I saw my Tommy. He is resting now.
1: Good evening to you, madam. Walter. Walter, where the devil are you?
2: Hello, Sam.
1: Why are all the lights off?
2: I was just thinking.
1: The window's open.
2: I know.
1: I'll close it.
2: No.
1: What's the matter?
2: It's a strange feeling after all this time.
1: What do you mean?
2: I mean, I've come to my senses. Tell Susanna. Tell her if you would.
1: You're hurt. Turn on the light.
2: Stay away.
1: I'll call a doctor.
2: No.
1: But your hand, there's blood on it.
2: Hard to avoid that when you've been shot. It's dripping all over everything. I'm leaking, Sam. Everything that's been held inside for so long, it's running out. I feel light as a feather.
1: Take my arm. Sit down. Quickly.
2: A little late for that. I'm sinking, Sam. Right into the rug. It'll be quite a mess to clean up.
1: What's happening to you?
2: It's happening. At last.
1: Your hair. Your skin.
2: Sorry to fall apart on you. But nothing lasts forever. Thank God, Sam. Thank God in his wisdom.
1: Oh, Walter. Walter.
2: Tell her.
1: I'll try to think of something.

0: Dad? Walter?
1: No, Susanna. Stay back.
0: Daddy!
1: Go home.
0: Where's Walter?
1: Susanna, please, go home, now.
0: Walter?
1: He's gone.
0: Gone where?
1: I wish I could tell you.
0: But there are his clothes, his shoes. Daddy! Daddy, what else is on the floor?
1: Dust, my dear. Only dust.
2: Professor Walter Jameson, an expert in the subject of times long past, and above all a consummate actor, since before this university was founded, he's finally completed his life's work, a history of the world that begins in the cradle of civilization and ends in our time, because the future was not his specialty. In fact, the simple truth is he had no future left. The past has a way of catching up with us, sometimes when we least expect it. They say that time heals all wounds, but it also wounds all heals. Rest in peace, Professor. You've just passed the ultimate final examination in the Twilight Zone.

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Heard in the cast were David Darlow, Alyssa Fraden, Elizabeth Lido, Ann Whitney, Jeff Lupitan, and Christian Stolte. 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

0: Hey, it's not like you, Thompson, to prop up the bar all night.
1: Well, it's not like you, Frank, to offer drinks on the house all night.
2: Hey, hey, hey. Who's the young lady hang out with Karen? Not there.
3: Got nice walleyes and a pretty good lift up, too.
1: Oh, yeah. I heard she patted the crap out of you, mate.
3: Was a king hit, man. If she had been a man, I would have dicked her.
2: Oh, yeah. But what's her name?
3: Janine.
1: She's the district nurse.
2: She's good for business. Hey, I might put her on the payroll.
1: Hey, what's with all this extra cash you're flinging around, Frank?
2: Thompson. That's for me to know and you to find out. Good night, all.
1: Good night.
3: Don't let the bed bugs bite.
4: You were a bit rough on Mike earlier. I can't believe he's got the guts to show his face here.
5: He's got nowhere else to go.
4: He's quite cute. Maybe I should go and make out.
5: You have no idea what you're getting into.
4: Oh, you can talk. What's with you and Mr. Yankee Doodle?
5: Nothing.
4: Well, you seem pretty intense this afternoon.
5: Well, we're just friends.
4: But he wants me. Hey, do you want me to talk to him about contraception?
5: Janine, it's not like that.
4: Oh, not yet.
5: Stop it!
4: Oh, so why are you blushing? Look, just go over there and smack one on him. See what he does.
5: Oh, well, if you will.
4: Deal.
5: Here comes Mike.
3: You girls talking about us.
4: Hang on a second. Come here.
3: What for?
4: There's something on your lip.
3: What?
4: Me.
3: Oh.
4: That's for doing nothing. Just wait till you do something.
3: Oh, whoa. Oh, you women are so confusing. One minute you're punching me, the next you're sucking my face off.
4: Well, which one do you prefer? I know, you can think it over while you walk me home.
5: But you're staying here in the hotel.
4: So it'll be a short walk. What do you reckon, Mike?
3: I won't say no. You're not going to punch me again, are you?
4: It depends on whether you behave or not. Karen, your turn.
5: What?
4: We had a deal.
5: No way.
4: You win. Oh, put a pike out. You don't get off that easy. Hey, Thompson.
3: Yeah?
4: Karen, what's your... Talk to you.
5: Don't let me down.
4: Come on, Mike.
3: What was that all about?
4: Girl stuff.
1: What's up?
5: You smell of booze. You're drunk.
1: No, I'm not. Okay, I am. So what?
5: I haven't seen you like this before.
1: Well, Frank hasn't made it an open bar before.
5: Yeah, he's got short arms and long pockets.
1: Precisely. I'll have another, please.
5: What if I say no?
1: I'm not driving.
5: Fine with me.
1: Is that why you called me over here?
5: No.
1: Then why?
5: No reason.
1: Well, Janine said you had something you wanted to say.
5: Well, there was something.
1: What? Come on, lay it on me.
5: Okay, you asked for it.
1: Whoa. I'll have another and make this one a triple.
5: Holy cow.
1: There's more where that came from.
5: No, look.
6: Okay, Thompson, I'm ready.
1: Oh, hi, Troy. Gee, you look like a basketball-playing ninja.
6: Yeah, I've heard that before. Now let's go.
1: Where to?
6: You and I have a certain cave to visit.
1: You want to see Brad Norton's body? Now?
6: You said we had to go at night.
1: I didn't mean tonight.
6: Why waste time? Let's move it.
1: No. Please, I can't.
6: Yes, you can.
4: No, go.
1: I can't go in that cave again.
6: You are going.
4: Leave him alone.
6: Go! Get out of the way.
1: Hey, Karen. Are you all right? Hey, go, Karen.

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1: Well, that's a nice thing, isn't it? After I've been working...
0: Henry, I've got me secret supplies.
1: You don't mean...
0: Polo mints.
1: Yum, yum.

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2: Well, come in, Smithers. 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Speak up, boy. Orange juice.
3: No, sir. New Kellogg's Rise and Shine.
2: Hey, finish.
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3: What are you doing, sir?
2: 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Thank you.
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6: Presenting the amazing interplanetary adventures of Flash Gordon. Last week, Flash Gordon, at Queen Azura's suggestion, turned the combustion ray guns on the advance guard of the attacking Hawkmen and brought them to the ground in flames. Ordering his men to retreat, Dr. Zarkov led the way to a nearby tunnel where he shut out the flames with a wall of chemical ice. Back at the palace with Dale and Khan, Mar, the spy, decided on his daring attempt to find Dr. Zarkov and deliver his report, while Flash and his officers were reconnoitering outside the entrance to the tunnel, in which Zarkov and his Hawkmen are barricaded. Paul tried to persuade Queen Azura that Flash was not capable enough to be commander-in-chief. At that moment, Flash rode up, and Tall urged Azura to listen to what he proposed and then choose which man was better qualified to head the army. Without hesitation, Flash declared that the only thing to do was charge and gave the order himself. These thrilling adventures come to you as they are pictured each Sunday in the big, full-page comic weekly, the world's greatest pictorial supplement of humor and adventure. The full-page comic weekly, each page printed in full colors, is distributed everywhere as an integral part of your Hearst Sunday newspaper. We now continue the story. With shouts and confusion, the Blue Magic Army charges to attack the barricaded Hawkmen. Suddenly, Tall, furious at being displaced as general by Flash, draws a bead on his back and pulls the trigger.
7: Flash!
6: Flash's horse stumbles and pitches forward dead. Flash is hurled to the ground.
7: Halt! Stop charging!
6: Azura gives the order to stop the charge and makes her way to Flash's side.
7: Flash, my prince, are you hurt? Oh, speak to me, my glorious one. Flash, here, take his helmet, someone. Open your eyes, my beloved prince.
8: Where am I? Dale.
7: Quick, you. Give him some stimulant from his flask. That's it.
8: Hi. Azura. My beautiful one. What happened?
7: You're all right. But no thanks to Tull here.
9: Your Majesty. What?
7: Shot at Flash's back.
9: Oh, no, no.
7: I saw you. It's lucky your hand wasn't steady. For making an attempt on Flash's life, you shall die. By my sword.
9: No, no, Your Majesty. I beg of you.
8: Wait, don't kill him, Azura.
7: He deserves to die. His was an act of greatest treachery.
9: No, no, it was an accident. I swear it, Queen Azura. It was an accident.
8: Let him go, Azura. I'll take his word for it. It's growing dark and we can't afford a moment's delay.
7: Very well. Tall, get behind the lines and thank your prince's generosity that you live.
9: Thank you, sire. Thank you, gracious queen.
8: And now for a fresh mount. My horse is dead.
7: Take my horse, Flash.
8: Very well.
7: Wait. It's growing darker with each second. It will be better to camp here for the night and attack at daylight.
8: But the Hawkmen may escape during the night, Azura.
7: Not if we keep the combustion ray guns trained on them.
8: True, Azura. Hawkmen, lay siege to the tunnel with the combustion ray guns. Start the barrage of combustion rays as soon as the range can be found. And tomorrow morning, my queen. But come, I will tell you of my plans.
7: I hope they aren't all military ones, my prince.
6: That night, back in Azura's palace, the chief cook closes the kitchen until the morning shift will come on, and Dale and Khan march out with the other slaves.
7: I'm worried, Khan.
10: There's nothing to worry about, Princess.
7: Mar is taking an awful risk. He'll never be able to find his way through the enemy lines to Dr. Zarkov.
10: Leave it to Mar. He was clever enough to get himself into the palace. He'll get back to Zarkov somehow.
8: Halt! Slaves, to your quarters!
7: Khan?
10: Yes?
7: Do you really think Mar will get to Zarkov in time to warn him?
10: Of course.
7: I heard one of the guards say their army had the Hawkmen bottled up in a tunnel someplace.
10: If that is so, Princess, Zarkov can't be very far from here. It ought to be easy for Mar to see the lights of the campfires and so make his way straight to the lines.
7: Oh, I hope he gets there in time.
10: So do I.
7: Zarkov may not know why Flash is at the head of the Blue Magic men. He may think he's a traitor and shoot him down on sight.
10: True, Princess, but on the other hand, Flash, not recognizing Zarkov as his friend, may kill him.
7: Oh, no, Khan. Mar must get through those lines. If he doesn't, something terrible would happen. I know it.
10: Don't worry, Princess. I know Mar to be a fine officer and a brave soldier. He'll get word through to Zarkov or die in the attempt.
7: Oh, don't say that, Khan. It makes you grow cold all over.
10: I'm sorry, Princess. I only wish to convey to you how hard Mar will try to carry out his mission.
7: If Mar gets to Zarkov and tells him about Flash, the great scientist may be able to get him out of the Wicked Queen's power.
10: That's what I'm hoping, Princess. I'm only a rough soldier. I know nothing of drugs and chemicals. We need Zarkov and his great knowledge. I'm sure he could help us.
7: Khan.
10: Yes?
7: It's odd how long the effect of that drug has lasted on Flash. Don't you think so?
10: Yes, I do. At first, I thought it might be put in his food. But I watched every morsel of that prepared. It's taken from the same pans and kettles as Azure. And nothing happens to it in the kitchen.
7: Perhaps Azura gives it to him.
10: Most likely. Well, she has a splendid opportunity to renew the drug now, out on the field of battle.
7: If she needs to renew it.
10: Why? What do you mean, Princess?
7: Khan, sometimes I wonder if Flash is under the spell of the Queen's magic drug, or under the spell of the Queen herself. She is a beautiful and attractive woman.
10: You mean that Flash is pretending he doesn't know us? That his mind is perfectly clear?
7: Yes, Khan.
10: Oh, no, Princess. Flash Gordon is not capable of such deceit.
7: I hope you're right, Khan. I've tried and tried to believe my thoughts were just my own imagination. If Flash really and truly was under some strange drug. But the effect has been so lasting, I'm beginning to doubt he's in love with me.
10: You must never think that, Princess. I don't blame you for having such thoughts. This whole thing must be terribly hard on you. You've been brave and loyal so far. You must not weaken now. Promise me you won't weaken, Princess.
7: Thank you for your encouragement, Khan. I have been foolish to doubt Flash. I won't doubt any more, I promise.
10: Good. Look, here comes Mar.
7: He must be ready to start.
11: I've come to say goodbye, friends.
10: You're leaving now?
11: Yes, for the servants' gate. Will you see that the coast is clear while I slip out?
10: Certainly.
11: Then let us hurry. A soldier just came in from the battlefront. He says the Blue Magic Army has besieged the Hawkmen in the tunnel, 10 miles from here.
7: What did I tell you, Khan? That guard was right. They have Dr. Zarkov bottled up.
11: The Queen's army is in camp for the night and will attack in the daylight. I must get through and warn Zarkov.
7: Don't forget to explain to them about Flash.
11: No, I won't, Princess.
10: Shh, here comes the guard. Step back into the shadows, Mar.
12: Who's that?
10: We're getting a breath of air before going to our quarters.
12: Very well. Don't delay too long.
10: All right, Mar. You can come out.
11: Thank goodness you were with me. Well, from here on, I'm on my own. Goodbye, Princess.
7: Goodbye, Mar, and good luck.
11: Thank you.
10: Success to you, Comrade Mar.
11: Now, be of good cheer, both of you. Zarkov shall soon be here.
7: Goodbye.
10: Good luck.
12: Oh, who goes there? The stranger. Where are you going?
13: To join Tall. He ordered me to join him as soon as I rested.
12: Then why are you sneaking out the back way? Why don't you leave by the main gate?
13: I'm not sneaking. Besides, this gate will save me many steps.
12: You're not going out this way, stranger. Go back into the courtyard.
13: You will regret this act, guard, when Tall hears of it.
12: That may be so, but I'll chance it. My orders are to allow no one to leave by this gate.
13: Is that so?
12: Drop that sword.
13: Make me drop it.
12: Drop. There.
13: Oh, get

0: Just as the dawn breaks in the east, the Blue Magic Army rouses from its camp and prepares to attack the Hawkmen.
1: Zora! Zora!
2: Yes, my prince?
1: The sun is rising. We must start the attack.
2: I am ready, my prince.
1: Good. I'll give the orders to charge.
2: Wait. Let us drink a toast before we enter battle. Here, my prince. To victory.
1: To victory and you.
2: Prettily said, my prince.
1: And now, let us charge the enemy and capture them.
2: My impetuous hero. You would think you were out hunting. Flash, you are attacking a fierce and warlike army. The dreaded Hawkmen.
1: I've never heard of them. They mean nothing to me.
2: You are sure of that?
1: Certainly. Why do you ask?
2: I wondered.
1: That devil Tal. He's been saying things against me. He's told you that because I'm a stranger in your land, I'm not to be trusted.
2: Well, he has intimated that, I admit.
1: He's a jealous fool. I know he's angry because you appointed me instead of him, but I didn't think you'd lose faith in me, Azura.
2: Lose faith in you?
1: I see it now. You had me delay until morning so that you might decide whether to trust me to lead the charge. And even now, you can't make up your mind. Very well. I'll make it easier for you.
2: What are you going to do?
1: Azura, I hand you my sword and my resignation as commander-in-chief of your army. There.
2: Flash, wait.
1: Well?
2: Oh, my impulsive prince. You misunderstand. It wasn't because I have lost faith in you that I asked that question. Another reason prompted me. Ah, but never mind that. To show you my faith in you is not shaken, here is your sword again. You are still my commander-in-chief.
1: Azura, you humble me. I deeply appreciate your confidence. Forgive my action of a moment ago. I accept my command again. And I'll fight twice as hard in your behalf.
2: I am sure you will, Flash.
1: And now, my queen, to prove my words with action. I'll give those orders to charge.
2: Wait. I have something for you.
1: What?
2: Slave, bring it here.
1: What is that?
2: A torpedo. When you get close enough to the Hawkmen, throw it into their midst.
1: But I thought you didn't want to kill them.
2: The torpedo does not kill, but when it explodes, its fumes will turn the Hawkmen into icy statues.
1: Wonderful. Ah, my beautiful queen, how can anyone hope to fight against you? I go to conquer in your name. Home in and the attack. Follow me.
0: Meanwhile, inside the tunnel, Zarkov and his men wonder at the sudden stopping of the combustion ray bombardment, which has been going on all night.
3: The bombardment has stopped. That is very strange.
4: Well, perhaps Azura has given up, Prince Zarkov.
3: No, more likely it means an attack.
4: Look, Commander, someone is running up to the entrance alone.
3: What is this, some kind of trick?
4: It may be. Look, there comes the enemy.
3: They are shooting at our visitor.
4: Yes.
3: See the little clouds of dust rising from the ground behind him.
4: Commander, it's Captain Marr.
3: Marr, quickly cut a hole in the ice. Get him inside.
4: Yes.
3: Hurry, men, hurry. He will be killed if you do not get him inside. Ah, that's it. The hole is big enough to talk through now. Marr.
5: Prince Arca, the enemy.
3: Hurry, men, get that ice broken through. What have you to report, Marr?
5: Prince Arca. The enemy are right behind me. I had hoped to get in here in time to warn you. I
3: pull him inside, men.
5: Commander, Flash Gordon is...
3: He's hit. Pull him inside. Flash Gordon is what? Marr. Marr, speak, man. Marr.
4: They've killed him, Commander. Marr is dead.
3: Dead. Just as he was going to reveal something about Flash. Poor fellow. Faithful to the end.
4: Here comes Flash Gordon now, riding ahead of the Blue Magic Army.
3: Ahead of the enemy?
4: Yes.
3: Can he have deserted? Are they after him too? Stand aside. Let me be the first to welcome Flash to our ranks. Flash Gordon! Flash, my friend!
4: Look out, Commander! He's throwing a bomb!
0: What will happen to Dr. Zarkov and the gallant Hawkmen when the freezing fumes of the bomb turn them into living icicles? Follow these thrilling adventures in full-color action pictures next Sunday in the Comic Weekly, which is an integral part of your Hearst Sunday newspaper. 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

0: From the far horizons of the unknown come transcribed tales of new dimensions in time and space. 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
2: Ralph Waldo Emerson speculated, if the stars should appear one night in 1,000 years, how would man believe and adore and perceive for many generations the remembrance of the city of God? This was philosophically interesting. But on the edge of the galaxy, a planet swings on its orbit in a cluster of 6 suns. These suns hang in the sky above. Never less than 2 shine down through the entire 23.8 hours of the planet's day. The yellow light has burned down on the planet continuously, into the past, till the mind of man runneth not to the contrary. Theremin was a reporter for the Saro City Chronicle. He covered them all, from the night police beat to politics to the sports pages, and the city editor wanted him to cover the biggest story of the year, perhaps of all time. It was an interview, a particularly difficult interview. But then, since his first days as a cub, Theremin had specialized in difficult interviews. It cost him bruises, black eyes, and broken bones, but it had gotten him an ample supply of coolness and self-confidence. He didn't expect violence, though, from an astronomer.
3: You're from that newspaper? Well, you got a lot of gall coming here.
4: Well, now, look, Dr. Eitan, it's only a job.
3: I've read your paper. You've been writing this observatory for 2 months now. You've attacked me personally. I have nothing to say to you.
4: Well, this is your...

0: Well, this is your chance to get your side into the paper. Look, Dr. Eitan, I'll give it to you straight. 2 months ago, the Observatory issued a press statement that the world was coming to an end. Now, that's the same story the cult of the Book of Revelations had been preaching. Now, when a scientist backs that up, it's news.
1: Our conclusions have nothing to do with the cult. The cult is full of superstition and mysticism. We're scientists.
0: You've got the people pretty angry.
1: It doesn't matter.
0: If I can't get the story from you, I'll have to go somewhere else.
1: Go ahead.
0: The paper can be pretty rough on someone who doesn't cooperate, Dr. Eitan.
1: Young man, if you're not out of the observatory within 5 minutes, I shall call the police. Now get out.
2: The reporter walks down the long hall from the observatory. The light filters through the high, clear-story windows. The yellow light of Gamma, the brightest of the 6 suns in the planet sky. Beta is almost at zenith. Its red light floods the landscape to an unusual orange. The planet sun Alpha is at the antipodes. And now as Gamma sinks below the horizon, the red dwarf sun Beta is alone, grimly alone. It's a short drive from the observatory to Saro City, and the red light glares from the highway. The temple of the cult stands hewn from the solid rock of the Dormite Mountains outside the city. And in the inner courtyard stands Sor, the priest of the cult.
3: Woe to the unbelievers! Their souls will rot with the absence of light.
4: Tell me, your reverence, what will happen? What are you waiting for here?
3: The day of the coming. It is written in the Book of Revelations. It came to pass the sun Beta was alone in the sky, and the world was shrunken and cold. And men did assemble in the public squares and highways. Their minds were troubled, and their speech confused. For the souls of men awaited the coming of the stars. And the lip of the cave of darkness passed the edge of Beta, and loud were the cries of men, and there was no light on the surface of the world. And in this blackness, there appeared the stars in countless numbers. And in that moment, the souls of men departed from them, and their abandoned bodies became even as beasts. From the stars then reached down the heaven's flame, and where it touched, the cities of the world flamed to destruction, so that of man, and all the works of man, naught remained. So it is written.
0: Dr. Sharon, you're the only scientist I could find in the city. Where is everybody?
5: In the hideout.
0: The hideout?
5: Yes, but the place bored me. I wanted to be out here where things are getting hot. I want to see the stars the cultists are talking about. Besides, they don't want me at the hideout. I'm too scrawny to survive.
0: What is the hideout?
5: Well, we professors have managed to convince a few people that our prophecy of doom is valid. We've got about 3,000 people. They're supposed to hide where the darkness and the stars can't get at them. We hope they'll survive and leave the records.
0: Survive? Survive what?
5: Well, how true it is, I can't say. But the cultists say that every 2,050 years, all the suns disappear. And there is a total darkness, and then they say things called stars appear. Of course, men go mad. They mix all this up with a lot of religio-mystic notions. But that's the central idea.
0: But that's impossible, isn't it? I mean, there are always at least 2 suns in the sky, most of the time 4 or 5.
5: There aren't now. Only Beta.
0: You mean that there is going to be worldwide darkness tomorrow, that all mankind will go violently insane? What's behind that?
5: Well, for one thing, the history of civilization of the world. We have located a series of cycles of civilizations comparable to our own, all of which, without exception, were destroyed by fire at the very height of their culture.
0: But is there any scientific theory behind this which would explain it?
5: Well, the University Observatory finished their calculations 2 months ago. And tomorrow there will be an eclipse of Beta so that the planet will become dark. That eclipse comes every 2,049 years. Darkness. And maybe those mysterious stars that no man has seen. And then madness and the end of civilization.
0: And you expect to live through this at the hideout?
5: They plan to focus.

0: Photograph the eclipse and leave the records. And then the rest of mankind will know what to expect.
1: What is there in darkness to drive men mad?
0: Have you ever experienced darkness, young man?
1: Well, no, but I know what it is. It's just no light.
0: Oh. Draw the curtain.
1: Why, what for? If we had four or five suns out there, we might want to cut the light down for comfort, but with only Beta...
0: Ah, that's the point. Just draw the curtain and then come here and sit down.
1: All right. I can't see you.
0: Feel your way.
1: But I can't see you. I can't see anything.
0: Do you like it?
1: Oh, it's awful. The walls seem... They seem to be closing in on me. I keep wanting to push them away.
0: All right, all right. Draw the curtain back again.
1: Oh, the light, the light. Do you have a drink?
0: Right here. Now, that was just a dark room.
1: Yes, but it wasn't really so bad.
0: You're afraid?
1: Just darkness could do that?
0: This isn't just a metaphysical theory, young man. It's promulgated from observed data. Well, come with me.
1: Where?
0: The locked wall down the corridor. Were you at the Saro City Centennial Exposition 2 years ago?
1: I was overseas on assignment.
0: Well, you remember hearing about the tunnel of mystery that broke all records in the amusement area?
1: Oh, yes. Wasn't there some fuss about that? The Anti-Vice Society had it shut down.
0: Oh, it was shut down, all right. But the Blue Noses had nothing to do with it. That tunnel was nothing but a mile-long passage through darkness. You rode in a little car, and it took 15 minutes to get through. Oh, it was very popular while it lasted.
1: Popular?
0: Well, there's a fascination to be frightened when it's part of a game. Absence of light is one of the instinctive human fears. People came out of that 15 minutes of darkness shaking and half dead with fear.
1: Well, weren't there some deaths?
0: Oh, bad hearts, but that wasn't the big danger. Now, which key is this? Ah.
1: Where are we going?
0: You'll see. No, the heart attacks were actually good for business, but there was something else. Here, I'll show you. I want you to see somebody. Latimer. Latimer.
2: Go away.
0: Latimer, I want you to meet somebody. This is Mr. Theremin.
2: No, go away.
1: Hello?
2: He's pushing me. Make him stop pushing me. Go away.
1: I'm not touching him. What's wrong?
0: Latimer is afraid, aren't you?
2: The walls. They're falling in on me. The walls. I've got to get out. I've got to get out. Let me out.
0: You can't go out, Latimer. It's all right.
2: I've got to get out. Let me out. Let me out. Let me out.
0: At sleeping period, we have to give him a shot of morphine. Otherwise, he'd bat his brains against the wall.
1: What's wrong with him?
0: Nothing. Nothing but 15 minutes in the darkness of the tunnel of mystery.
1: Oh, that's impossible.
0: One person out of 10 came out of the tunnel that way. That's why we had it shut down.
1: But why should darkness do that?
0: It's obvious men cannot exist without light. Longer periods of darkness would obviously be fatal. The scientific theory is that the consciousness of light is necessary for mental activity.
2: Please, doctor, let me outside. Let me out, please. I can't breathe. They're pushing me. They're always pushing me. I can't stand here.
0: Well, there you are, Theremin. That's what 15 minutes of darkness will do. Man just wasn't built to operate without light. There are always at least 2 suns in the sky, most of the time more.
1: Just 15 minutes of darkness.
0: Now, look out of that window. Imagine darkness everywhere. No light as far as you can see. Black. Everything black. And stars, whatever they are. Can you conceive it? No. Your mind wasn't built for that conception. When the real thing comes, you will go mad. Completely and permanently. There is no question of it. Tomorrow, there won't be a city left standing in the world.
3: Why should the cities be destroyed?
0: If you were in darkness, what would you want more than anything else? What would it be that every instinct would call for? Light. And how would you get light?
3: I don't know.
0: You'd burn something. They've got to have light. They've got to burn something. And every city in the world will go up in flames. Well, shall we go back to my office, Mr. Theremin, and have another drink?
4: Through the skies, the red sun Beta shines alone. The wind howls across the city. It is cold. Colder than man can remember. And as the hour approaches, the reporter goes out and speaks to the man in the street.
1: Excuse me, where are you going now?
5: Home for supper.
1: How about, what are you going to do tonight?
5: Oh, you mean about this star stuff? Look, I'll tell you, mister, I got nothing against religion, see? But it don't stand to reason that the end of the world is going to come boom like that. It just don't stand to reason.
1: Have you read what the scientists say?
5: I don't read stuff like that, only the headlines.
1: Well, how about the cult?
5: Well, now, like I say, I've got nothing against religion.
1: But you don't believe them either.
5: They've always been shouting about doom and sin. Listen, when you've been around as long as I have, you get to know the score. It's all right to preach Judgment Day is coming and all that, but just the same, I'm putting money in the bank.
3: How about darkness?
5: About what?
1: How would you feel if there were no light?
5: You crazy. How could there be no light?
1: Well, suppose all the suns went down at once. Suppose everything was black.
5: That's crazy. What's the use of supposing something like that? It couldn't happen. It's crazy.
1: That's all. Thank you.
5: Sure, sure. Oh, look, mister, remember, pallet with two L's?
6: All this talk of scientific explanation, it's sinful, that's what it is.
1: Are you a member of the cult, sir?
6: Sure I am. Been a member since I was a boy. My daddy was a member, too. I've seen the books. It's all written down in the books.
1: Don't you believe the scientist's explanation?
6: Don't need it. I'm going to save my immortal soul. I'm going to stay on the mountaintop in a white robe while the stars carry me away to glory. Blessed be the stars. Amen.
1: What are the stars?
6: The glory, the breath of the heavens, the spirit of the ultimate. That's what they are.
1: The observatory has announced that it intends to take pictures of the stars.
6: Blasphemy. I sold my house, I gave all my money to the poor. Won't need it anymore. I'm going to heaven with the stars. Glory, glory, going with the stars.
4: The reporter checks the stock exchange, the stores, business at a standstill. Doesn't pay to buy anything today, not if the world is going to end tomorrow. There are predictions of economic collapse in the financial section, layoffs at the factories on the edge of the city, and through the streets the people will mill and turn, unsure, crying in fear or shouting with bravado. The story isn't here in the city, and so as the hour approaches, the reporter goes again to the observatory, high in the hills.
1: Look, Dr. Eitan, if you are right, if the world is going to be destroyed, what is the difference if I stay here and observe and take notes?
7: Nothing, I suppose. You will be in the way. We have work to do.
1: If I stay out of the way.
0: Hello, hello. Oh, this place is like a morgue. It's freezing outside. The wind is enough to hang icicles on your nose. Beta doesn't seem to give any heat at all, the distance it is.
7: Why aren't you in the hideout, Sharon?
0: Me? I'm part of the race that isn't worth perpetuating. Who's got a bottle?
7: There'll be no alcohol today. It'll be too easy to get my men drunk. I can't afford to tempt them. All right, Thurman, you can stay. Time we took our positions. The observatory dome is up these stairs.
1: After you.
8: Ah!
1: What is that?
8: Up in the dome, quick!
0: What is it?
8: It's the plates.
7: The photographic plates are all smashed.
8: There he is. A cultist.
7: He's going for the telescope. After him.
6: All right, I've got him.
2: Let go.
6: No.
2: Let go. Must be destroyed. It must be.
7: It's all right. He didn't harm anything. Let him up.
1: Well, that's the high priest. I was talking to him yesterday.
7: All right. What do you want?
9: Nothing that you would give me of your own free will.
7: I made a bargain with the cult to give me certain data that you had. In return, I promised to prove the essential truth of the creed.
9: There was no need to prove that. It stands proven by the Book of Revelations.
7: I offered scientific backing for you believers.
9: You made of the darkness and the stars a natural phenomenon and removed all its real significance. That was blasphemy.
7: The facts exist.
9: Your facts are a fraud and a delusion.
7: How do you know?
9: I know.
7: I suppose you think in trying to warn the world against the menace of madness, we are placing souls in jeopardy, huh? Well, we haven't succeeded, if that makes you feel better.
9: Your devilish instruments must be destroyed. We obey the will of the stars.
7: Someone call the police in Cerro City.
0: There's no time for that. Let me handle this. The eclipse is only a few minutes away. Look, you. Will you give your word of honor to cause no trouble?
9: I will not.
0: Listen. Just as soon as the eclipse starts, we're going to take you and put you in a closet with the door closed, and you will stay there. Then you won't see the darkness, and you won't see the stars. And that means the loss of your immortal soul, according to the cult. All right. Will you give your word of honor?
9: You have it. You will all be damned for your deeds of today.
10: Look! Look at Beta!
7: The eclipse has started. You can see the blackness against Beta. Get busy on those cameras. Check the exposures very carefully.
0: You're shaking, Mr. Fetterman.
1: Yes, I don't feel very well.
0: You're not losing your nerve.
1: No, no, I'm just not used to it.
0: You could probably make the hideout.
1: I have been assigned to cover a story. I intend to cover it.
0: Oh, professional honor?
1: Yes.
9: Yes. Alasophanet Radrock. Alasophanet.
1: What is that?
9: Bibla Ludlock.
0: The cultist. That's the Book of Revelations.
1: I don't understand it.
0: He is chanting some old cycle language. The Book of Revelations was originally written in it. There are probably 2 million people in Cerro City who are trying to join the cult. One gigantic revival.
1: How do the cultists manage to keep the Book of Revelations going from cycle to cycle if everyone goes mad? Who wrote the book?
0: There are some people who don't see the stars. The blind, those who drink themselves into a stupor, and children, to whom the world as a whole is too new and too strange for them to be frightened at stars and darkness. They would have memories, and that, combined with the confused, incoherent babbling of the mad, formed the basis for the Book of Revelations. Oh, the cult will be riding high down there in the city. I hope they make the most of it.
7: Dr. Sharon, I just heard from the hideout on the private line.
0: Oh, they're in trouble?
7: They are safe, but the city is... it's a shambles. You have no idea.
0: Well, it'll get worse. What are you shaking about, Dr. Ayton? How do you feel?
7: You don't understand. The cultists are rousing the people to storm the observatory, promising them immediate entrance into grace, promising them salvation, promising them anything.
0: How long till the total eclipse?
7: An hour.
0: Well, it's a gamble. It will take time to get a mob out here. If the darkness comes first, we're all right.
5: Oh, look at Beta. It's cut in half. Half of it is black.
0: Yes, it's getting darker. An interesting phenomenon. Oh, my collar is suddenly tight. Are you having any difficulty in breathing?
1: No, why?
0: Difficulty in breathing is one of the first symptoms. We have experimented.
1: I'm cold. Seems to be getting colder.
0: Yes, well, we'd better keep our minds on something else. One of the astronomers has a theory about the stars far away to see in the light. He developed a fantasy about a planet revolving around one sun. It's a mathematical possibility. Of course, there couldn't be any life. Part of the planet would always be dark and without light. Well, it's obvious. Without light, there can't be any life.
7: It's time for the artificial light. We can't read the instruments.
1: Artificial light?
0: One of the researchers at the university worked it out.
3: Why, it's beautiful. Yellow light.
1: After 4 hours of red. It's beautiful. Light. Light.
4: The dome is quiet. The priest in his yellow robe sways slowly as his lips move in the ancient tongue. Over and over, he whispers the invocation to the stars. The technicians hunch over the instruments, and the sky gradually turns a horrible deep purple red, and the air grows denser. Dusk, like a palpable entity, enters the room, and the dancing circle of yellow light about the torches etches itself into ever sharper distinction against the ever-gathering grayness beyond. Outside, Beta is a mere smoldering splendor, taking a last look at the world. The western horizon, in the direction of the city, is lost in darkness, and along the highway to the observatory surges a menacing, shadowy mass.
7: Mob from the city, they're coming.
0: How long till total eclipse?
7: 15 minutes. They'll be here in 5.
0: We'll hold them off. Come on, Fetterman, downstairs.
1: But there's no light down there.
0: We have to block the door. Come on.
1: I can't breathe. I can't go down there.
0: Take a torch. We'll take light with us. Come on.

0: Ayton? Ayton?
1: I'm here. Did you bar the door?
0: They won't get in.
1: All right now, everybody. 1 minute till totality. 1 minute. Just before totality, I'm changing the plate. That will leave one of you for each camera. You know all about times of exposure. Now remember, don't try to look for good shots. And if you feel yourself going, get away from the camera.
2: It's dark. It's getting dark.
3: Sharon. Sharon, where are you? I can't see you, Sharon.
0: I'm right here.
1: 30 seconds.
0: Look out, the priest.
3: I can't see him.
4: And the wicked shall perish in the souls of the true believers. Shall be transported in glory to the stars.
5: You can see him against the torch.
1: Don't let him get to the telescope.
4: From the stars that reach down a heavenly flame. And where it touched the cities of the world, flame to utter destruction.
1: Grab him!
4: You shall not blaspheme! The world must be destroyed by the stars! It must be! Let me go!
3: I'll take care of him.
4: The stars! At the stars!
1: 5 seconds to totality. 4, 3, 2, 1.
6: The sky is black, and through it shine the stars. 30,000 minute suns shine down in a soul-searing splendor. It is more frightening in its awful indifference than the bitter wind that shivers across the horrible, cold, bleak world.
3: The stars. The stars. The stars.
4: Oh, no!
3: It's dark. Dark. Dark. The walls. The walls are coming in on me. They're coming in. Light. Light. Light.
7: Darkness. Forever.
4: Light.
7: And ever. And ever.
4: Light.
7: And the walls.
4: Light.
7: Are breaking in. We did
4: light.
7: Not know. We did not know.
4: Light.
7: We did not know.
6: On the horizon in the direction of the city, a crimson glow begins growing. 1,000 fires strengthen in brightness that is not the glow of the sun. 1,000,000 fires, as a world mad in the darkness screams in terror for the light. The night has come again.
8: 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Fred Collins speaking. 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

Good evening. I can't come to the phone right now, but please don't hang up. There's something I've been meaning to tell you. At the sound of the beep, please take a comfortable seat next to your radio. Turn your dial to the vanishing point. Ready? Good. Wait for it now. Here comes the beep.

0: I'm not at home right now. 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Thanks.
1: Hello, dear. It's your mother. Would you call me right away?

0: sound of the beat, and I'll get back to you as soon as I can. Thanks.
1: Hi, Jude. It's Bonnie. I'll be home later this evening. Well, actually, I'm home right now, but I'll be going out in a little while, so don't bother calling back until sometime after 7. And if I'm not here, then I'm a liar. So, I guess I'll talk to you later, then? I don't know. Am I supposed to say goodbye to this?

0: Yeah? I mean, hello?
1: Hi, Bonnie.
0: Oh.
1: I got your message.
0: Yeah, you got one of those machines, eh?
1: Yeah. Well, they're handy things to have.
0: Oh, bad. Maybe I ought to get one. How much did you pay for it?
1: Nothing.
0: What?
1: Mae Wallace gave it to me.
0: Your singing coach?
1: Well, not anymore. She's decided to retire, and she felt she wouldn't be needing it anymore.
0: Oh, that was nice of her to lay it on you.
1: Yeah. She even left a little message on it for me, wishing me well and telling me how difficult it is for women singers and that I would need to be strong and single-minded about achieving my goals and, you know, all that sort of stuff.
0: Yeah, did she ever have any kind of career herself?
1: I don't know. She never used to talk much about her background. But I always got the feeling from hearing her sing the odd lick that she was really something in her younger days.
0: Mm. Well, she seems to really believe in you.
1: Yeah, well, I guess she feels she's got a lot invested.
0: I'm sure she figures you could be doing a lot better than singing backup for Walker Bond, which is why I called, by the way.
1: Yeah?
0: He asked me to tell you that the rehearsal is off for tomorrow.
1: What?
0: He got a commercial and he's going to be in the studio all day.
1: A commercial?
0: Mm.
1: Where? Who hired him?
0: I think it was Les.
1: I thought so. Les offered me that same gig and I turned it down because I thought it was more important that we rehearse. I mean, that is a major concert that we're playing on Saturday, and we've got to get a lot tighter on some of those new tunes.
0: Well, yeah, I'm hip, but...
1: Well, didn't you tell him that?
0: Well, I mean, he's the front man, Jude.
1: Yeah, and what are we, eh? Just a couple of chick singers providing decoration. Listen, you and I have got to be featured more in the group.
0: Right.
1: Like, together and individually.
0: Damn straight.
1: And we've got to do some of those tunes that I wrote.
0: Uh-huh.
1: And we've got to be featured on them.
0: Well, call him and tell him.
1: Yeah. Yeah. I will. I'll call him right now.
0: Oh, no, you won't get him now because he's gone out. Mm. He said he'd be out tonight. That's why he asked me to call you.
1: Well, then, I'll leave a message on his answering machine.
0: Yeah, do that. And give him hell.
1: I've been with about a dozen groups, and it's always the same old story. Individuals putting themselves ahead of the band.
0: Yeah, always the same old story.
1: What is happening here?
0: Hmm?
1: Oh, the tape is running.
0: What tape?
1: On my answering machine. That's odd. I thought I'd turned it off. Hang on a sec. There. Now it's stopped.
0: Well, you let me know what develops, okay?
1: Right. I'll get back to you.
0: Mm.

0: have reached the electronic answering service of Mr. Walker Bond.
1: Yeah.
0: If you leave your name and number, maybe I'll get back to you.
1: Oh, how nice of you.
0: Just wait for the sound of the psychedelic tone.
1: Oh, who am I kidding?

0: Hello?
1: Hello, dear.
0: Oh, Mom, I was just going to call you.
1: Uh-huh. So, how are you?
0: I'm fine.
1: Uh-huh. Well, listen, dear. The reason I called, something's come up which I think might interest you. Do you remember a young man who used to work for your father named Jim Lefebvre?
0: No.
1: Well, he's a very sharp young fellow. Anyway, your father ran into him the other day and he started up a chain of electrolysis clinics.
0: Electrolysis?
1: For people with unwanted hair, you know.
0: Yeah, so... why would I be interested in hearing about that?
1: Well, if you just let me finish, dear. Now, he happened to mention to your father that he's looking for bright young people to run these operations. Mm. You can make up to $30,000 a year, and all you have to do is take a simple course.
0: You can't be serious.
1: I'm just asking you to consider it. Now, you've been at this music thing for almost 10 years, and you really haven't gotten anywhere with it. Sure, you're making a decent enough living and having a fun time.
0: Mother!
1: I'm only thinking of your future, dear. I don't want you to miss the boat. This is the sort of opportunity that could lead to security. Isn't that what you ultimately want? Security, hmm? Just tell me, yes or no. Do you want security or don't you?
0: Why do you make it so difficult?
1: Just answer yes or no.
0: No.
1: Now you know you're only saying that to antagonize me.
0: Oh, well, of course I want some sort of security. Who doesn't?
1: And do you think you're going to get it by flogging what appears to be a dead horse?
0: Oh, is that what you think of my singing?
1: I'm not saying you don't have talent, but it takes more than that. It takes a special something, a strength, like what Judy Garland had, only she just couldn't sustain it. Poor thing.
0: I can work on that.
1: It's not something you can develop.
0: Things are starting to happen with this band I'm in now.
1: How long can you keep on being optimistic? 5 years from now, you'll be with another orchestra, and you'll be saying the same thing. And by then, it might be too late to even change careers. You won't have the stamina to work as hard as you have to in order to have security, which is your ultimate goal. You said so yourself. Just talk to this man. That's all I ask. Whatever you decide after that is fine with me. I only want you to look into this opportunity. Nothing more.
0: I really don't think that it's up my alley.
1: Well, maybe not. Who knows? But it's sure not going to hurt to look into it. Tell me how it could hurt just to go down there and talk to him. He's single, by the way.
0: Oh,
1: but that's irrelevant. The important thing is security. It may not be important to you now, but it will be someday.
0: Well, not again.
1: I beg your pardon?
0: Oh, no, I wasn't talking to you. It's just my machine keeps switching itself on somehow. Hold on a second.
1: Are you still there?
0: Yes.
1: You've got to start looking down the road at a more realistic future.
0: All right, Mother. I'll go see this guy.
1: Oh, you won't be sorry. He's at 1511 West 7th.
0: Yeah.
1: Write that down.
0: Yeah.
1: Jim Lefebvre. Don't ask me how you spell it.
0: Okay, I got it.
1: All right. Now, you call me afterwards and let me know how it went, okay?
0: Okay, I will.
1: Good. So, how's everything going?

0: Yeah, hello?
1: Hi, it's me.
0: Walker?
1: Were you sleeping?
0: No. No, just kind of meditating.
1: The rehearsal's back on.
0: What?
1: I found a sub for the session tomorrow, so that we can rehearse.
0: Yeah?
1: You're right. You're absolutely right. All that stuff you said.
0: Huh? What stuff?
1: The message you left on my machine.
0: Huh?
1: I really admire you for having the balls to tell me off like that.
0: I never left a message.
1: Oh, come on, Jude. Don't back down. I had it coming. And I'm a big enough guy that I can take it, you know? I guess I have been kind of self-possessed, and I have taken you too much for granted.
0: Walker!
1: Hey, but that's going to change, I promise you.
0: Walker!
1: I just hope there won't be any lingering resentment.
0: No. No, there won't be.
1: I'm glad. So, 10 o'clock tomorrow, then. And we'll work on some of those new tunes that you've written. And you'll be featured, of course.
0: Okay. Well, thanks. That's terrific.
1: Yeah, so I'll see you then.
0: Yeah.
1: Thanks again for putting me straight.
0: Right.

0: Hello?
1: Okay, so what's the idea calling up Walker and pretending you're me?
0: What? Girl, what are you talking about?
1: I just talked to him. He got the message that you left on his answering machine.
0: I never left any message for Walker.
1: You imitated my voice.
0: That's crazy. I can't imitate your voice.
1: Sure.
0: Judy, I swear I never left any message for Walker pretending I was you. Why would I do a thing like that?
1: Well, who was it then? Not only would she have had to know me well enough to imitate my voice, but she'd have had to know that I was angry at him.
0: Judy, I'm telling you, it wasn't me. I just wouldn't do something like that. It would never even occur to me.
1: Well, who was it?
0: I have no idea.
1: Well, whoever it was, she sure knows how to get results.
0: Huh?
1: The rehearsal's back on.
0: What?
1: Also, it looks like we're going to be doing some of my tunes.
0: Hey, that's great.
1: Yeah.
0: Well, what did she say to him, whoever was the call?
1: I don't know, but I'm going to find out. I'm going to call Walker back and ask him to play me the tape.
0: Ah.
1: I should be able to identify the voice. I'll see you tomorrow.
0: Okay, bye.
2: Hello. You have reached the electronic answering service of Mr. Walker Bond. If you leave your name and number, maybe I'll get back to you. Just wait for the sound of the psychedelic tone.
1: Hi, Walker. Judy. Listen, could you call me first thing in the morning? It's very important. Thanks.

0: Hello?
1: Hiya, bitch.
0: Hey.
1: Oh, I'm sorry. I forgot I'm not supposed to refer to you that way.
0: Yeah. Walker, do something for me, will you? Play me that message that I left you yesterday. I want to hear it.
1: You mean the last one?
0: Last one? No, no, the one before, where I tore a strip out of you.
1: But it's been erased.
0: Well, you erased it?
1: No, you did. When you called to leave that last message, you recorded over it.
0: Of course, that should have occurred to me.
1: Why did you want to hear it? So you could relive the experience of decimating me?
0: No, never mind. Skip it. Could you pick me up for rehearsal?
1: I'll be happy to. Prepared to sing your lungs out?
0: Yeah, you bet.

0: Hello?
1: Hello, dear, it's me. How did it go with Mr. Lefebvre?
0: I never went, Mother. I have no intention of seeking a new career.
1: So you've decided that you don't want security?
0: I have security, Mother. I am secure in my conviction that what I am doing is best for me.
1: Perhaps for now,
0: I will not become involved in something for which I have neither the aptitude nor even the slightest interest.
1: Oh, darling.
0: I will continue with what I am doing. I am aware of how difficult it is to achieve the level of success that I desire, but I feel that as long as I have it in me to reach that goal, my resolve will not be shaken.
1: Judy.
0: I shall press on with the utmost confidence and efficiency. Those qualities, along with my inherent gift, provide me with all the security that I need. Can you appreciate that, Mother?
1: Well, I don't know what to say. I've never heard you sound like this before.
0: I have a cold.
1: I suppose if you feel that strongly about it, then I guess I shouldn't be interfering.
0: That's right, you shouldn't.
1: But you can understand why I was concerned.
0: Of course. But now you must learn to have faith in me.
1: Oh, I do.
0: Then I can expect not to hear any more about it.
1: Oh, no. No.
0: Goodbye for now.

0: Judy, and I'm not at home right now. I'm at a rehearsal. If you want to leave a message, do so after you hear the sound of the beep, and I'll get back to you.
1: Hello, Judy. This is Carl Wallace. Could you please get in touch with me whenever you have some time? Thank you.

0: Hello?
1: Hi, Mom. Listen, I never got a chance to go and see that guy, and...
0: I'm glad you called back, dear. I was feeling very upset over what you said earlier.
1: What? When? What did I say?
0: When I spoke to you this afternoon.
1: This afternoon?
0: Please don't think that I don't have faith in you.
1: Oh, you must mean yesterday. That was yesterday when we talked.
0: Just a couple of hours ago, when I called you.
1: But there were no messages left on the machine.
0: No, I spoke to you.
1: What?
0: What's the matter with you? Did you just wake up from a nap?
1: You spoke to me when?
0: This afternoon. Don't you remember? Has that cold affected your memory?
1: Cold? What are you talking about, Mother? You called here this afternoon, and you spoke to me, and I spoke back.
0: Judy, have you been taking drugs?
1: No. No, I've just had a lot on my mind. Could you just refresh my memory? Tell me exactly what I said when we talked earlier.
0: Well, you made some very strong points against pursuing another line of work. You were actually quite brusque. I was very upset after you hung up.
1: That wasn't me.
0: I beg your pardon?
1: I wasn't myself. I'm sorry that you were upset.
0: I just want you to know that your father and I have all the faith in you in the world, and we're behind you 100%. And I'm sure that with all you have going for you, you're going to make out just fine in whatever you do.
1: Well, thank you, Mother. That means a lot to me.
0: But don't you think it would be a good idea to get yourself an agent?
1: I think I already have one.

0: Hello, Mr. Wallace. Is May there?
1: Who is this, please?
0: It's Judy Lyle.
1: Yes, Judy. What I had called about...
0: You called?
1: I'm afraid I have some very sad news. May passed away yesterday evening.
0: Oh, May.
1: She knew. We knew that she didn't have long to go. Oh. We'd been preparing for it as best as we could.
0: I'm so sorry, Mr. Wallace. I didn't know...
1: There was scarcely any suffering. She faced the end courageously and was pretty much satisfied that she had left nothing unamended. Mm. We can all take comfort in that, I guess.
0: I'm really... Well, this is such a shock to me. I wouldn't...
1: I believe that she left a message for you on the machine that she gave you. Oh. That was intended as a final farewell.
0: The message, yes, I remember it.
1: She greatly admired your talent, Judy.
0: Yes.
1: The promise that she saw in you made her reflect back on the promise which she felt she herself failed to live up to.
0: Oh, I see.
1: But it wasn't really that she failed, you see. Even though she was very gifted, she always thought of herself as just an ordinary person. Mm. And circumstances and events never indicated to her that she was destined for greatness. That her life would ever be anything but ordinary.
0: I see.
1: But after she got to know you, she saw that promise lies not in the stars, but in strength.
0: Yes.
1: And she wanted so much to instill in you the strength and determination that would earn you the success that would have been hers.
0: Mr. Wallace.
1: Yes.
0: Things have been happening to me. I mean, there's something going on that I don't understand. Tell me. You said that you'd called earlier.
1: Yes, this afternoon. I left a message on your machine.
0: I see. Well, I never got it.
1: You mean you didn't know that I was trying to reach you?
0: That's right. I just called to ask May about the machine that she gave me. It is just a machine, isn't it? I mean, it doesn't have any other capacity.
1: It's just a simple electronic device. I suppose in the light of today's technology, it might even be considered primitive. Mm,
0: that's just what I thought. Just a cold, straightforward, single-function machine.
1: Is it not doing its job?
0: Oh, no. Oh, no, it does its job. It might even do it better than I could.

0: Hello?
1: Hello, dear. Have you got just a minute?
0: Yeah, of course.
1: I figure that you must be awfully busy. Otherwise, you'd be returning my calls.
0: Well, did you leave a message?
1: I left a message yesterday and this morning.
0: Oh. Well, this machine has been acting up.
1: I was beginning to think that I no longer mattered.
0: Oh.
1: I'm not just being melodramatic, either. There was something in your voice the other day. How it really disturbed me.
0: That was nothing, Mother. I love you.
1: Well, I love you too, dear. And I was just wanting to know how your concert went on Saturday night.
0: It was great. It was absolutely the best we've ever been. And they were crazy about us. And Sid Ross was there. He handles all the top groups. He's interested in signing us. And that would guarantee us a record contract with a major company.
1: Uh-huh. And is there any money in it?
0: Oh, are you kidding? This could get me more security than you have ever dreamed of.
1: Well, that's nice. I just hope that all that success doesn't go to your head.
0: Well, you don't have to worry about me. I'll always be just a humble, ordinary girl.

0: Hello?
1: Congratulations.
0: Bonnie?
1: I guess you must feel pretty proud of yourself.
0: What are you talking about?
1: Signing with Sid Ross.
0: Well, we should all be thrilled.
1: For you? Yeah, sure.
0: For all of us.
1: But it's just you that he's going to be handling.
0: Me?
1: How did you manage to convince him that he should promote you as a single?
0: Bonnie, what happened?
1: You tell me what happened. I thought you were happy with us, especially after Saturday night. We've never gelled so well as a band as we did that night. I don't know why you'd want to work with other musicians.
0: Is that what I told him?
1: Oh, come on, Judy, don't play games. Why didn't you at least tell us that you had solo ambitions?
0: But that's not how it is. Oh, this is really getting crazy.
1: I see how it is. It couldn't be clearer. You're in, we're out. You've apparently got that star quality and we don't.
0: No, Bonnie, no, I'm just like you. I plug away, I take my lumps. I don't want anything other than what I earn through just plain hard work and dedication and loyalty. Loyalty's as important to me as anything else. I am loyal. I wouldn't dump you guys. I wouldn't do that. Believe me, I wouldn't. Bonnie? Bonnie, are you there? Hello? Is anyone there? All right. What's going on? I'm talking to you, whoever you are. Are you listening? Well, listen then. Listen and get this straight. I don't want you pretending to be me, do you hear? I don't want it. I don't want you to do what you're doing for me. I want to have control over my own life, do you hear me?
2: Hi. This is Judy, and I'm not at home right now. If you care to leave a message...
0: Hello?
2: Please do so after
0: Hello?
2: You hear the sound of the beep.
0: You're not Judy. I'm Judy. I'm Judy, not you, and I want you to stop acting on my behalf. Do you hear? Maybe you think I should be grateful, but I'm not. What I want from life, I can get for myself.
2: Oh, I'm not so sure about that.
0: Hello? Who is this?
2: Hi. This is Judy.
0: Shut up! You're not Judy. I don't know who or what you are, but you're not me. Listen... I could very easily destroy this machine. I could take it and throw it right out the window.
2: You wouldn't want to do that, my dear.
0: No, and why not?
2: Because what you in fact would be destroying is your ambition.
0: I can be ambitious without you.
2: Yes. Do you think so?
0: Ambition doesn't matter to me anyway.
2: Are you certain of that?
0: Yes, yes, I am. It means nothing. It's dedication that matters. I don't need to be ambitious.
2: Are you absolutely certain of that?
0: No. No, I'm not.

0: Good evening. I can't come to the phone right now, but please don't
1: hello.
0: Hang up. There's something
1: hello.
0: I've been meaning to tell you. At the sound of the beep, please take a comfortable seat next
1: hello.
0: To your radio. Turn your dial to the vanishing point. Ready?
1: Hello.
0: Good.
1: Hello.
0: Wait for it now. Here comes the beep.
2: Messages by David King. Featured in the cast were Gabrielle Rose as Judy Lyle, Nikki Cavendish as Bonnie Wright, Meredith Bain Woodward as Mrs. Lyle, Brent Applegarth as Walker Bond, and Joseph Scala as Carl Walker. The sound technician was Gene Lovrock, with sound effects by Joe Silva, and the production assistant was Dagmar Kafanka. Original music was by Bruce Riddell. The series script editor is Sandra Rabinovich. The musical theme is by John Roby, and the voice of Vanishing Point is David Calderisi. Messages was produced and directed at CBC Vancouver by Don Kowalczuk. The executive producer of Vanishing Point is William Lane. The Best of Vanishing Point is now available across the country on audio cassette from CBC Enterprises. 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
8: 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And once again, we caution you, these Lights Out stories are definitely not for the timid soul. So we tell you calmly and very sincerely, if you frighten easily, turn off your radio now. But if you're fascinated by the mysterious, the fantastic, the unearthly, then anticipate chills in our story of Poltergeist. But first, Bob Lamont has a word for you.
6: 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Ionized yeast tablets.

0: in a one-horse open sleigh.
1: Hey, that was swell. Now let's go to town.
0: St. Louis woman with her diamond ring, kicking that man around.
2: No, stop that, Kay.
1: What's the matter? Am I scaring the horse?
2: Oh, it seems like a sacrilege singing a song like that out here. This beautiful, clean snow and blue sky.
1: Well, what's wrong with a hot song to keep us warm? If you think the St. Louis blues is going to dirty up the snow, you ought to hear Frankie and Johnny the way I sing it.
2: Oh, stop it, Kay. You're not funny at all. Why can't you enjoy the fresh air without that cabaret sort of thing?
1: Oh, just an old-fashioned gal, eh, Florence? How about you, Edna? Don't you like my songs either? You haven't said anything for the last 5 minutes.
3: Well, I haven't been listening to you, to tell the truth. I love to watch the snow sort of flow along under the sleigh.
1: When you say that, gal, smile. Gosh, did you ever see more snow in your life?
2: The man at the hotel said it had been snowing on and off up here for 2 weeks.
3: I think coming out here to the country's the best thing we three have done since we started rooming together. Hiking in the snow's terribly healthy.
1: Yeah, that's what I'm afraid of. The healthier I get, the worse I feel.
2: Crazy idiot.
3: She does say the funniest things, doesn't she? I always say that Kay ought to...
1: Hallelujah, we're here.
4: Is this as far as we go, driver?
5: That's right, miss. Can't go no further down this road account of the drift.
3: Oh, my goodness. The drifts are too deep for a horse. How can we walk through them?
1: I second the motion.
5: Well, you young ladies don't have to worry none so long as you keep going down the valley over there. Snow ain't piled up that way all the way to Ma Jenkins.
2: Oh, well, that's marvelous. Come on, girls. Let's get started.
5: So long. Take care of yourselves, girls.
2: Come on, Ed.
3: Goodbye, Mr. Carroll.
1: Listen to the snow talking at us.
2: It's very dry snow. Our feet rub particles of it together and the friction makes the sound.
3: It's kind of scary, isn't it?
2: Why?
3: Oh, I don't know. It's just as if the snow was sort of trying to talk to us. I mean, as if it was angry at our trespassing.
1: Hey, don't tell me we're trespassing. I don't want any country squire taking any pot shots at my constitutional amendment with rock salt. No, thank you.
2: Oh, don't talk nonsense, Kay. We're not trespassing. Why, this path through the valley here over to Mrs. Jenkins' house is the favorite hike of everyone who comes up this way during the winter.
1: What's Mrs. Jenkins got anyway that makes people walk their feet off?
2: Wait till you taste her cooking.
1: Eat. Oh, boy, let's go.
3: It's awfully quiet out here, isn't it?
2: Oh, that's the glory of it. I've had the roar of the subway in my ears so long. Okay, don't walk so fast.
1: Come on, look what I found.
2: Oh, come on, Edna.
3: Oh, please, let me take your arm. I'm getting out of breath.
2: Well, take it easy, there's no hurry. Well, what is it, Kay?
1: Look, through the circle of trees here. Look what I discovered.

0: Well, what is it, Kay?
1: Look, through the circle of trees here. Look what I discovered.
0: Well, isn't that interesting? It's a sort of a natural amphitheater.
1: Sure. Say, who was this guy, Daniel Boone?
2: What's an amphitheater?
0: Well, that means an oval surfing place with rising tiers of seats. It's, you know, like that place we went to for the horse show.
2: Oh.
0: Back in the times of the Greeks, they had outdoor theaters.
1: Listen to the professor.
0: They made use of places just like this, where the ground sloped up and made a sort of a natural arena or stage below.
1: Theater! That's an idea. Sit down, gals, and I'll give you a special performance of the Kay Follies.
2: It's awful snowy here, isn't it?
1: I'll trample it down with my spring dance. Welcome, sweet spring.
2: She's really graceful, isn't she? I'll bet if she went on the stage.
3: Ow!
2: Kay!
3: She fell.
2: Kay! Oh, Kay, did you hurt yourself?
3: Oh, did I land on my dignity? Here, give me a hand.
0: Here, I'll help you.
2: There you are.
3: Oh, did I take a flop?
2: Did you hurt yourself badly?
3: I'll live. What in the world did I trip over? Oh, no wonder. Look at that rock under the snow. No wonder I did a nosedive.
2: Oh, my goodness. There are rocks like that all over.
3: Oh.
2: A person could break their neck if they...
3: Girls! What's the matter?
2: What is it?
0: Kay, the rock you tripped over. It's not a rock.
1: What are you talking about? Of course it's a rock.
0: Well, yes, but it's something more than that. It's a tombstone.
1: Oh. Tombstone? Oh, no, it can't be.
0: Look for yourself. It says, here lies buried the remains of one who, restless in life...
2: Stop! Don't worry anymore. Stop!
1: And all these other stones laying flat on the ground. They're tombstones, too?
0: Yes.
1: Whew, what a place to fix a dance.
2: Oh,
0: what's the matter, Edna?
1: What did you scream for?
2: Kay, you danced on the grave.
1: What?
2: You danced on the grave. I saw you. I saw you do it. You danced on the grave. Oh, Kay.
0: Edna, stop it. Stop it.
1: Oh, what's come into her? Edna, stop that.
0: Edna,
1: like
0: stop
1: that.
0: For heaven's sake. Control yourself.
2: Oh, Kay, I'm so sorry for you. You danced on a grave.
1: For heaven's sake, stop talking like that. Sure, I danced on a grave.
0: Well, yes, of course you did. It was perfectly accidental.
1: And what if it wasn't? What of it?
2: The poltergeist.
1: The what?
0: Edna Hansen, what are you talking about? What's that word you just used?
2: Poltergeist. Okay, what have you done?
1: You superstitious little fool. If you don't stop talking that way, I'm going to slap your face. What's the matter with you? I didn't do anything.
2: You walked on the grave. You danced on the grave.
0: Oh, Edna, be sensible. We all walked on graves, but it was purely accidental.
1: Yeah.
0: We had no intention of desecrating them.
2: It doesn't matter, I tell you. It doesn't matter. The poltergeist. He'll come. I know he will.
1: Oh, what's the use? She's crazy.
0: Edna, what are you talking about? What's the poltergeist? What are you so frightened about?
2: My father, he told me, if you walk on a grave, if you dance on a grave, the poltergeist.
0: Poltergeist what? What is a poltergeist?
2: An evil spirit. It comes out of the grave. It kills. It destroys. It'll kill us. It'll kill us all.
1: Stop it.
2: It throws things out.
0: Oh, please. Lay off that.
2: Edna. But it won't get me. I'll run
1: Edna,
2: away.
1: Come back here.
2: Away.
1: She's gone insane. I'll get her. Edna.
0: Kay, catch her.
2: Edna. Edna, don't run away. Nothing will hurt you. Nothing. Oh, Edna, look out. Kay. Kay, what happened? That stone. It hit Edna.
1: Edna. Edna, open your eyes.
2: Blood. Blood all over her face. Kay, who threw that stone? Who threw it?
0: I don't know. It came from the graveyard.
4: Ladies and gentlemen, a deep breath. We all need one before we go on with the story of Kay, Florence, and Edna. The story of Poltergeist on tonight's Lights Out. You and I are rational people, and yet so many strange things are happening today, happening to people all around us. How about you? Are you worried about what's going on to your physical condition? Now, to return to Lights Out. Three girls had started on a happy holiday. Now one of them has been gravely injured.

0: Well, it might be just too bad.
1: Oh, Flo, what do we do? You go home, Kay. I'll stay with her. Oh, no, you won't. I'm not leaving you here alone in this godforsaken place. If you stay, I stay too. Kay, please be sensible. Why should we all lose our jobs when you...
0: If you'll excuse me, you ladies, I've got to be on my way.
1: Oh, yes, of course, Doctor. Is there anything more you can do for Edna, Doctor? Any medicine or something?
0: Nope, I've done all I can do. She's sleeping comfortable now. Miss?
1: Yes, Doctor?
0: The constable's sick, too, you know, and he's sort of depending on me to keep things straight. Now, just how did you say that little friend of yours got hurt?
1: Well, it was just the way we explained, Doctor. That rock came flying and...
0: Yes, I know, but who threw the rock?
1: We don't know.
0: What?
1: That's true, Doctor. We don't know.
0: But somebody threw it. You can't change facts. Somebody threw the rock that cracked her head.
1: For heaven's sakes, old man, you don't think we did it?
0: No,
1: okay,
0: miss, I didn't.
1: Excited. Doctor, you've got to believe us. It happened just the way we said. All at once, that rock came flying through the air from the direction of the graveyard. It struck Edna, and we just didn't see who threw it.
0: All right, if that's your story. Well, you better stay in your rooms here. I mean, you better not be leaving until the constable's on his feet and has a chance to talk with you. I'll be back in a few hours and see how the girl is.
1: He doesn't believe us. What difference does it make? We know what we saw. But what did we see? She was running. She fell. Kay... Well, let's not fool ourselves. There was no one there to throw that rock.
2: There must have been.
1: But there wasn't.
2: Stop saying that!
1: Aren't you brave enough to face facts? There wasn't any place for anyone to hide. I saw that stone. It seemed to come down out of the air. So slowly.
2: Florence, if you don't stop talking like that...
1: You remember what Edna said? It throws things.
2: Stop looking at me like that. You're giving me the jitters.
1: She said the poltergeist throws things. Spirit of evil.
2: Florence, Rob, have you gone crazy, too?
1: Why should we laugh at things like that? What right have we got to laugh? How do we know there aren't powers we can't see or understand? Powers of evil that revenge and insult just like an evil man. Kay, how do we know?
2: What are you talking like that for? What are you trying to scare me for? You're supposed to be the most intelligent one of us all. You with your college degrees. Sure, I danced on the grave. But the dead are dead, and they can't revenge a thing. I'm not afraid. I'm not afraid of anything. I tell you, no, what?
1: It's Edna.
2: Come on.
1: Edna, we're coming to you. Don't be afraid. We're coming.
2: Open the door, Florence. It's not locked.
1: Doug, it won't.
2: Here, let me. Edna, what is it? What?
1: Edna, what?

0: girls. Take it easy. Take it easy.
1: Oh, doctor, she won't die. Tell me she won't die.
0: No, no, of course not.
2: And you're sure that her skull isn't fractured?
0: Oh, absolutely not. Maybe a little concussion, that's all.
2: Well, it's almost 5. Our train. Can we get someone to help us carry her down to the station so we can get her on board?
0: Board? I'm telling you, that little friend of yours shouldn't be moved out of bed for a week. If you do...

0: going on here?
1: Oh. The girl on the bed. Her head. It's crushed flat in by a rock. God in heaven. It's not a rock. It's a tombstone.

0: I wish I could cry, but I haven't got any more tears.
1: Oh, Edna. Edna.
0: Florence, darling, please. You'll kill yourself if you keep on like that. Oh, this horrible night would only end.
1: It was my fault. Mine. I was the one who got her out here. She didn't want to go. She hates the country. But I made her come. I made her.
0: No. No, you're not the one to blame. I am. I danced on the grave.
1: But she was so good. So sweet. Oh, why does it have to be Edna? Why?
0: You're right. It wasn't right for it to be her, was it?
1: Oh, no.
0: I did it, not her. I did it. I danced on the grave. I danced on the grave.
2: Can't deny what you see with your own eyes.
3: But I tell you, Doc, nobody could have carried that tombstone up the steps without me seeing him, could they?
2: But there it is, ain't it?
3: Yeah. There it is.
2: Either somebody's playing a terrible joke or...
3: You don't have to say it, Doc. I know.
2: That's just the trouble. You don't know, and I don't know, and nobody knows.
3: Yeah. And that tombstone.
2: Well, what about the tombstone?
3: I ain't quite sure, but that's a tombstone out of the old burying grounds up at the bend.
2: You're crazy.
3: No, I ain't either.
2: Well, that place is a good 3 miles from here.
3: Yeah. I know.
2: Who could have carted a heavy stone like that for 3 miles?
3: Yeah. Who?
2: Stop looking like that, you flap-eared old fool. Human hands carried that stone in here and killed that girl?
3: Sure.
2: Yeah, the constable will find out who did it the minute he's on his feet again. You wait and see.
3: No, he won't, Doc. You're smarter than me and all that, but this time you're wrong. There ain't nobody that takes in breath and leaves out breath like you and me, or the constable's going to find out who killed that girl. You know that, Doc.
2: No, stop talking. I wish the constable was here and this night was over. It's been a terrible night. Terrible.
1: Terrible clock. Ticking. Ticking.
0: Yeah, I know. I've been sitting here listening to it.
1: I can't stand it anymore. I'll stop it.
0: Why bother with it?
1: Come on to bed, Kay. Please. There's no use sitting there. It won't help her.
0: Yeah. Nothing can help her. But maybe I can help you.
1: Me?
0: It was my fault. Mine. I was the reason it happened. It killed her, and it'll kill you and me, too, unless I stop.
1: No, don't say that.
0: It's true. But why should you be hurt? I'm to blame, not you. Listen, Flo. I'll go out there.
1: There?
0: Out there to the graveyard.
1: What?
0: I'll talk to her. I'll tell her I didn't mean to do it.
1: No.
0: But I didn't know where I was dancing.
1: Please.
0: Maybe somehow it'll hear. Listen to me. And then it won't hurt
1: oh,
0: you.
1: No, no. I won't let you go out there. It'll kill
0: but
1: you.
0: Florence.
1: It'll kill you, too.
0: But Florence.
1: No, no. I'll hold you. You can't go. You can't.
0: All right.
1: Come on to bed, Kay, please. In the morning, things will be different.
0: But it won't.
1: Nothing will hurt us. And then they're right outside the door. They won't let anything get at us. Kay, please, come to bed.
0: Yeah.
1: We'll pray.
0: Pray? I don't exactly know how.
1: Just say anything. Anything. Like this. Now I lay me down to sleep. I pray the Lord my soul to keep. If I should die before I wake, I pray the Lord my soul to take. Now you.
0: If I should die... before I wake, I pray the Lord my soul to take.
1: Kay? Kay, are you asleep? I can't sleep anymore. Kay, tomorrow, I mean when it gets light and everything, do you think people will believe us? Do you think so, Kay? I'm not quite sure what happened. I always used to be so sure about things. And now I... Kay? Kay, where are you? She went out the window. She's gone out there. To the graveyard. To talk to it. Okay, why did you go? Why did you go?
0: I'll go out there, too. Well, she'll be so frightened out there alone. I'll go, too.
1: I'll go, too.
0: Oh, so cold. Hands. Snow so sharp. Cutting my legs. Oh, why did you go out there, Kay? Why did you? I've got to find you. Wind. Oh, why doesn't the wind stop? Blow, blow, thou winter wind. Thou art not so unkind. I've got to find you, Kay. I've got to find you. It's snowing. I love snow. Edna didn't like snow. Where are you, Kay? Where are you? I lost my way. I lost the road. Where are you, Kay? Kay, where are you? Kay, I heard you. I'm coming to you, Kay. We'll talk to it. We'll talk to it together. We'll tell her we didn't mean any harm, won't we, Kay? Won't we? Poor Edna. We can't help her, Kay. We can't help Edna. But I'm coming to help you, Kay. I'm coming. I'm coming. Yes, I hear you. I hear you. I'm coming, darling. I'm coming to help. I'm coming to help you. I'm coming. I'm coming. I hear you. I hear you calling my name. I hear you. Yes.
4: This way, Florence.
0: Yes. Yes, I hear you. I hear you. Where are you? Where are you?

0: This way, Hooper. They must have come this way.
1: Climbing out the window like that in the middle of the night. They must have gone crazy, the both of them.
0: Well, let's not worry about that now. We've got to find them. Here, give me that lantern.
1: What is it, Doc? What have you found?
0: A shoe. One of the girl's shoes.
1: My gosh, stuck in the snow. We're going the right way.
0: Come on, move fast. We've got to get to them.
1: Doc, look at this.
0: What is it?
1: Over there. Ain't these footprints?
0: Yes. Yes. Yes, that's right. Footprints. Hello, up ahead. Hello.
1: Doc, we're getting pretty close to the old burying grounds.
0: Well?
1: Maybe. Oh, look here, Doc. Let's not be fools. Let's wait till morning.
0: What? Let those frightened girls freeze to death? Get along.
1: But, Doc, I...
0: You come with me, or the whole town will know what a yellow-livered no-good you are.
1: All right. All right. You don't have to get so sore, Doc.
0: Hello! Hello! Anybody up there? Hello!
1: Doc! Doc, look!
0: What?
1: There they are. Up ahead.
0: Glory be, they're alive. The both of them. Come on.
1: Doc. Doc, look at them. That's the burying ground up there. And they're dancing. Dancing on the graves.
0: But they must be out of their heads. Come on, we've got to stop them.
1: Doc! Doc, wait for me. Oh, Doc, it's dark again. Where are they, Doc? Where are the girls? Have they stopped dancing?
2: Yes.
1: Huh?
2: They've stopped dancing. Did they ever dance?
1: What are you talking about, Doc? We saw them. We saw them dancing in this place with our own eyes.
2: Did we? The moonlight. Here it comes again. See with your eyes again.
1: Oh, no.
2: Both of the girls froze stiff to the ground, each with her head crushed by a tombstone.

0: Strobler, would you mind telling us, me, whether there actually are such things as poltergeists?
1: All I can tell you is this. There are authenticated records in existence that, in the city of London on the 27th day of April, 1872, from 4 in the afternoon on a Thursday until 11:30 at night, a certain room in a certain house was deluged by stones thrown from no apparent source. The London police surrounded the house, but they found no trace of whoever or whatever was throwing those stones with a murderous violence.
0: I see. So much for poltergeist. But what about next week?
1: That's something I'll tell you about in a moment.
0: Good. Meantime, friends, here... Fair enough. Then if you need more vitamin B and iron, ask your druggist for the genuine, the one and only ironized yeast tablets. And now, Mr. Obler, what happens next week?
1: Well, anything can happen, but specifically next week, Mangara, a strange title and a strange story. The power of suggestion. The dictators have shown us to what evil purposes that power can be used. Well, next week, a man who... But that, as usual, is next week.
0: Yes. Lights Out, written and directed by Arch Obler, will come to you again next Tuesday at the same time. Be sure to listen for the amazing story of Mangara. And if you need more vitamin B and iron, be sure to try ironized yeast, the one and only ironized yeast, with the big letters IY on the package and on each tablet. It is later than you think.
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This is Michael Hansen with a Mind Web story by Arthur C. Clarke. It's from his book, Reach for Tomorrow, and the title is A Walk in the Dark. Robert Armstrong had walked just over 2 miles, as far as he could judge, when his torch failed. He stood still for a moment, unable to believe that such a misfortune could really have befallen him. Then, half maddened with rage, he hurled the useless instrument away. It landed somewhere in the darkness, disturbing the silence of this little world. A metallic echo came ringing back from the low hills. Then all was quiet again. This, thought Armstrong, was the ultimate misfortune. Nothing more could happen to him now. He was even able to laugh bitterly at his luck and resolve never again to imagine that the fickle goddess had ever favored him. Who would have believed that the only tractor at Camp 4 would have broken down when he was just setting off for Port Sanderson? He recalled the frenzied repair work, the relief when the second start had been made, and the final debacle when the Caterpillar track had jammed. It was no use then regretting the lateness of his departure. He could not have foreseen these accidents, and it was still a good 4 hours before the Canopus took off. He had to catch her, whatever happened. No other ship would be touching at this world for another month. Apart from the urgency of his business, 4 more weeks on this out-of-the-way planet were unthinkable. There had been only one thing to do. It was lucky that Port Sanderson was little more than 6 miles from the camp, not a great distance even on foot. He had had to leave all his equipment behind, but it could follow on the next ship, and he could manage without it. The road was poor, merely stamped out of the rock by one of the board's 100-ton crushers, but there was no fear of going astray. Even now, he was in no real danger, though he might well be too late to catch the ship. Progress would be slow, for he dare not risk losing the road in this region of canyons and enigmatic tunnels that had never been explored. It was, of course, pitch dark. Here, at the edge of the galaxy, the stars were so few and scattered that their light was negligible. The strange crimson sun of this lonely world would not rise for many hours, and although 5 of the little moons were in the sky, they could barely be seen by the unaided eye. Not one of them could even cast a shadow. Armstrong was not the man to bewail his luck for long. He began to walk slowly along the road, feeling its texture with his feet. It was, he knew, fairly straight, except where it wound through Carver's Pass. He wished he had a stick or something to probe the way before him, but he would have to rely for guidance on the feel of the ground. It was terribly slow at first, until he gained confidence. He had never known how difficult it was to walk in a straight line. Although the feeble stars gave him his bearings, again and again he found himself stumbling among the virgin rocks at the edge of the crude roadway. He was traveling in long zigzags that took him to alternate sides of the road. Then he would stub his toes against the bare rock and grope his way back onto the hard-packed surface once again. Presently, it settled down to a routine. It was impossible to estimate his speed. He could only struggle along and hope for the best. There were 4 miles to go. 4 miles and as many hours. It should be easy enough, unless he lost his way. But he dared not think of that. Once he had mastered the technique, he could afford the luxury of thought. He could not pretend that he was enjoying the experience, but he had been in much worse positions before. As long as he remained on the road, he was perfectly safe. He had been hoping that as his eyes became adapted to the starlight, he would be able to see the way. But he now knew that the whole journey would be blind. The discovery gave him a vivid sense of his remoteness from the heart of the galaxy. On a night as clear as this, the skies of almost any other planet would have been blazing with stars. Here, at this outpost of the universe, the sky held perhaps 100 faintly gleaming points of light, as useless as the 5 ridiculous moons on which no one had ever bothered to land. A slight change in the road interrupted his thoughts. Was there a curve here, or had he veered off to the right again? He moved very slowly along the invisible and ill-defined border. Yes, there was no mistake. The road was bending to the left. He tried to remember its appearance in the daytime, but he had only seen it once before. Did this mean that he was nearing the pass? He hoped so, for the journey would then be half completed. He peered ahead into the blackness, but the ragged line of the horizon told him nothing. Presently, he found that the road had straightened itself again, and his spirits sank. The entrance to the pass must still be some way ahead. There were at least 4 miles to go. 4 miles. How ridiculous the distance seemed. How long would it take the Canopus to travel 4 miles? He doubted if man could measure so short an interval of time. And how many trillions of miles had he, Robert Armstrong, traveled in his life?
It must have reached a staggering total by now, for in the last 20 years, he had scarcely stayed more than a month at a time on any single world. This very year, he had twice made the crossing of the galaxy, and that was a notable journey even in these days of the Phantom Drive. He tripped over a loose stone, and the jolt brought him back to reality. It was no use here thinking of ships that could eat up the light years. He was facing nature with no weapons but his own strength and skill. It was strange that it took him so long to identify the real cause of his uneasiness. The last 4 weeks had been very full, and the rush of his departure, coupled with the annoyance and anxiety caused by the tractor's breakdowns, had driven everything else from his mind. Moreover, he had always prided himself on his hard-headedness and lack of imagination. Until now, he had forgotten all about that first evening at the base, when the crews had regaled him with their usual tall yarns concocted for the benefit of newcomers. It was then that the old base clerk had told the story of his walk by night from Port Sanderson to the camp, and of what had trailed him through Carver's Pass, keeping always beyond the limit of his torchlight. Armstrong, who had heard such tales on a score of worlds, had paid it little attention at the time. This planet, after all, was known to be uninhabited. But logic could not dispose of the matter as easily as that. Suppose, after all, there was some truth in the old man's fantastic tale. It was not a pleasant thought, and Armstrong did not intend to brood upon it, but he knew that if he dismissed it out of hand, it would continue to prey on his mind. The only way to conquer imaginary fears was to face them boldly. He would have to do that now. His strongest argument was the complete barrenness of this world and its utter desolation. Though against that one could set many counter-arguments, as indeed the old clerk had done. Man had only lived on this planet for 20 years, and much of it was still unexplored. No one could deny that the tunnels out in the wasteland were rather puzzling, but everyone believed them to be volcanic vents. Though, of course, life often crept into such places. With a shudder, he remembered the giant polyps that had snared the first explorers of Vargon III. It was all very inconclusive. Suppose, for the sake of argument, one granted the existence of life here. What of that? The vast majority of life forms in the universe were completely indifferent to man. Some, of course, like the gas beings of Alcoran or the roving wave lattices of Chandaloon, could not even detect him, but passed through or around him as if he did not exist. Others were merely inquisitive, some embarrassingly friendly. There were few, indeed, that would attack unless provoked. Nevertheless, it was a grim picture that the old store's clerk had painted. Back in the warm, well-lighted smoking room with the drinks going around, it had been easy enough to laugh at it, but here in the darkness, miles from any human settlement, it was very different. It was almost a relief when he stumbled off the road again and had to grope with his hands until he found it once more. This seemed a very rough patch, and the road was scarcely distinguishable from the rocks around. In a few minutes, however, he was safely on his way again. It was unpleasant to see how quickly his thoughts returned to the same disquieting subject. Clearly, it was worrying him more than he cared to admit. He drew consolation from one fact. It had been quite obvious that no one at the base had believed the old fellow's story. Their questions and banter had proved that. At the time, he had laughed as loudly as any of them. After all, what was the evidence? A dim shape, just seen in the darkness, that might well have been an oddly formed rock. And the curious clicking noise that had so impressed the old man, anyone could imagine such sounds at night if they were sufficiently overwrought. If it had been hostile, why hadn't the creature come any closer? Because it was afraid of my light, the old chap had said. Well, that was plausible enough. It would explain why nothing had ever been seen in the daylight. Such a creature might live underground, only emerging at night. Damn it, why was he taking the old idiot's raving so seriously? Armstrong got control of his thoughts again. If he went on this way, he told himself angrily, he would soon be seeing and hearing a whole menagerie of monsters. There was, of course, one factor that disposed of the ridiculous story at once. It was really very simple. He felt sorry he hadn't thought of it before. What would such a creature live on? There was not even a trace of vegetation on the whole of the planet. He laughed to think that the bogey could be disposed of so easily, and in the same instant felt annoyed with himself for not laughing aloud. If he was so sure of his reasoning, why not whistle or sing or do anything to keep up his spirits?
He put the question fairly to himself as a test of his manhood. Half ashamed, he had to admit that he was still afraid. Afraid because there might be something in it after all. But at least his analysis had done him some good. It would have been better if he had left it there and remained half convinced by his argument. But a part of his mind was still busily trying to break down his careful reasoning. It succeeded only too well. And when he remembered the plant beings of Xanto Major, the shock was so unpleasant that he stopped dead in his tracks. Now, the plant beings of Xanto were not in any way horrible. They were, in fact, extremely beautiful creatures. But what made them appear so distressing now was the knowledge that they could live for indefinite periods with no food whatsoever. All the energy they needed for their strange lives they extracted from cosmic radiation. And that was almost as intense here as anywhere else in the universe. He had scarcely thought of one example before others crowded into his mind, and he remembered the life form on Trantor Beta, which was the only one known capable of directly utilizing atomic energy. That, too, had lived on an utterly barren world, very much like this. Armstrong's mind was rapidly splitting into two distinct portions, each trying to convince the other, and neither wholly succeeding. He did not realize how far his morale had gone until he found himself holding his breath, lest it conceal any sound in the darkness about him. Angrily, he cleared his mind of the rubbish that had been gathering there and turned once more to the immediate problem. There was no doubt that the road was slowly rising, and the silhouette of the horizon seemed much higher in the sky. The road seemed to twist, and suddenly he was aware of great rocks on either side of him. Soon, only a narrow ribbon of the sky was still visible, and the darkness became, if possible, even more intense. Somehow, he felt safer with the rock wall surrounding him. It meant that he was protected, except in two directions. Also, the road had been leveled more carefully, and it was easy to keep it. Best of all, he knew now that the journey was more than half completed. For a moment, his spirits began to rise. Then, with maddening perversity, his mind went back into the old grooves again. He remembered that it was on the far side of Carver's Pass that the old clerk's adventure had taken place, if it had ever happened at all. In half a mile, he would be out in the open again, out of the protection of those sheltering rocks. The thought seemed doubly horrible now, and he already felt a sense of nakedness. He could be attacked from any direction, and he would be utterly helpless. Until now, he had still retained some self-control. Very resolutely, he had kept his mind away from the one fact that gave some color to the old man's tale. The single piece of evidence that had stopped the banter in the crowded room back at the camp and brought a sudden hush upon the company. Now, as Armstrong's will weakened, he recalled again the words that had struck momentary chill, even in the warm comfort of the base building. The little clerk had been very insistent on one point. He had never heard any sound of pursuit from the dim shape sensed rather than seen at the limit of his light. There was no scuffling of claws or hoofs on rock, or even the clatter of displaced stones. It was as if, so the old man had declared in that solemn manner of his, as if the thing that was following could see perfectly in the darkness and had many small legs or pads so it could move swiftly and easily over the rock, like a giant caterpillar or one of the carpet things of Falcor II. Yet, although there had been no noise of pursuit, there had been one sound that the old man had caught several times. It was so unusual that its very strangeness made it doubly ominous. It was a faint but horribly persistent clicking. The old fellow had been able to describe it very vividly, much too vividly for Armstrong's liking now. The old man had said, "Have you ever listened to a large insect crunching its prey?" Well, it was just like that. I imagine that a crab makes exactly the same noise with its claws when it clashes them together. It was, a chitinous sound. At this point, Armstrong remembered laughing loudly. Strange how it was all coming back to him now. But no one else had laughed, though they had been quick to do so earlier. And sensing the change of tone, he had sobered at once and asked the old man to continue his story. How he wished now that he had stifled his curiosity. It had been quickly told. The next day, a party of skeptical technicians had gone into the no-man's land beyond Carver's Pass. They were not skeptical enough to leave their guns behind, but they had no cause to use them, for they found no trace of any living thing. There were the inevitable pits and tunnels, glistening holes down which the light of the torches rebounded endlessly until it was lost in the distance. But the planet was riddled with them.
Though the party found no sign of life, it discovered one thing it did not like at all. Out in the barren and unexplored land beyond the pass, they'd come upon an even larger tunnel than the rest. Near the mouth of that tunnel was a massive rock half embedded in the ground, and the sides of that rock had been worn away as if it had been used as an enormous whetstone. No less than five of those present had seen this disturbing rock. None of them could explain it satisfactorily as a natural formation, but they still refused to accept the old man's story. Armstrong had asked them if they had ever put it to the test. There had been an uncomfortable silence, and then Big Andrew Hargraves had said, hell, who'd walk out to the pass at night just for fun? And had left it at that. Indeed, there was no other record of anyone walking from Port Sanderson to the camp by night, or for that matter by day. During the hours of light, no unprotected human being could live in the open beneath the rays of the enormous lurid sun that seemed to fill half the sky. And no one would walk 6 miles wearing radiation armor, even if the tractor was available. Armstrong felt that he was leaving the pass. The rocks on either side were falling away now, and the road was no longer as firm and well-packed as it had been. He was coming out into the open plain once more, and somewhere not far away in the darkness was that enigmatic pillar that might have been used for sharpening monstrous fangs or claws. It was not a reassuring thought, but he could not get it out of his mind. Feeling distinctly worried now, Armstrong made a great effort to pull himself together. He would try to be rational again. He would think of business, the work he had done at the camp, anything but this infernal place. For a while, he succeeded quite well. But presently, with a maddening persistence, every train of thought came back to the same point. He could not get out of his mind the picture of that inexplicable rock and its appalling possibilities. Over and over again, he found himself wondering how far away it was, whether he had already passed it, and whether it was on his right side or his left. The ground was quite flat again, and the road drove on straight as an arrow. There was one gleam of consolation. Port Sanderson could not be much more than 2 miles away. Armstrong had no idea of how long he had been on the road. Unfortunately, his watch was not illuminated, and he could only guess at the passage of time. With any luck, the Canopus should not take off for another 2 hours at least. But he could not be sure. And now another fear began to enter his mind. The dread that he might see a vast constellation of lights rising swiftly into the sky ahead and know that all his agony of mind had been in vain. He was not zigzagging so badly now and seemed to be able to anticipate the edge of the road before stumbling off it. It was probable, he cheered himself by thinking, that he was traveling almost as fast as if he had a light. If all went well, he might be nearing Port Sanderson in 30 minutes, a ridiculously small space of time. How he would laugh at his fears when he strolled into his already reserved stateroom in the Canopus and felt that peculiar quiver as the Phantom Drive hurled the great ship far out of this system back to the clustered star clouds near the center of the galaxy, back toward Earth itself, which he had not seen for so many years. One day, he told himself, one day he really must visit Earth again. All his life he'd been making the promise, but always there had been the same answer, lack of time. Strange, wasn't it, that such a tiny planet should have played so enormous a part in the development of the universe, should even have come to dominate worlds far wiser and more intelligent than itself. Armstrong's thoughts were harmless again, and he felt calmer. The knowledge that he was nearing Port Sanderson was immensely reassuring, and he deliberately kept his mind on familiar, unimportant matters. Carver's past was already far behind, and with it that thing he no longer intended to recall. One day, if he ever returned to this world, he would visit the pass in the daytime and laugh at his fears. In 20 minutes now, they would have joined the nightmares of his childhood. It was almost a shock, though one of the most pleasant he had ever known, when he saw the lights of Port Sanderson come up over the horizon. The curvature of this little world was very deceptive. It did not seem right that a planet with a gravity almost as great as Earth should have a horizon so close at hand. One day, someone would have to discover what lay at this world's core to give it so great a density. Perhaps the many tunnels would help. It was an unfortunate turn of thought, but the nearness of his goal had robbed it of terror now. Indeed, the thought that he might really be in danger seemed to give his adventure a certain piquancy and heightened interest. Nothing could happen to him now, with 10 minutes to go and the lights of the port already in sight.
A few minutes later, his feelings changed abruptly when he came to the sudden bend in the road. He had forgotten the chasm that caused his detour and added half a mile to the journey. Well, what of it, he thought stubbornly. An extra half mile would make no difference now, another 10 minutes at the most. It was very disappointing when the lights of the city vanished. Armstrong had not remembered the hill which the road was skirting. Perhaps it was only a low ridge, scarcely noticeable in the daytime. But by hiding the lights of the port, it had taken away his chief talisman and left him again at the mercy of his fears. Very unreasonably, his intelligence told him, he began to think how horrible it would be if anything happened now, so near the end of his journey. He kept the worst of his fears at bay for a while, hoping desperately that the lights of the city would soon reappear. But as the minutes dragged on, he realized that the ridge must be longer than he had imagined. He tried to cheer himself by the thought that the city would be all the nearer when he saw it again. But somehow, logic seemed to have failed him now. For presently, he found himself doing something he had not stooped to, even out in the waste by Carver's Pass. He stopped, turned slowly around, and with bated breath listened until his lungs were nearly bursting. The silence was uncanny, considering how near he must be to the port. There was certainly no sound from behind him. Of course, there wouldn't be, he told himself angrily. But he was immensely relieved. The thought of that faint and insistent clicking had been haunting him for the last hour. So friendly and familiar was the noise that did reach him at last that the anticlimax almost made him laugh aloud. Drifting through the still air from a source clearly not more than a mile away came the sound of a landing field tractor, perhaps one of the machines loading the Canopus itself. In a matter of seconds, thought Armstrong, he would be around this ridge with the port only a few hundred yards ahead. The journey was nearly ended. In a few moments, this evil plane would be no more than a fading nightmare. It seemed terribly unfair. So little time, such a small fraction of a human life was all he needed now. But the gods have always been unfair to man, and now they were enjoying their little jest. For there could be no mistaking the rattle of monstrous claws in the darkness ahead of him.

That story is titled A Walk in the Dark. It's by Arthur C. Clarke and appears in his book Reach for Tomorrow. I'm Michael Hansen. 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MindWebs is a production of WHA Radio in Madison, a service of University of Wisconsin Extension.

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0: person who goes had encountered the phrase in a pocket-sized biography purchased at a newsstand just before the train left the station. A man's worth can be judged by the caliber of his enemies. Burton Grunzer stared reflectively from the murky compartment window. Darkness silvered the glass and gave him nothing to look at but his own image. How many people were in the maze of that face? Every eyes narrowed by a myopic squint, denied by vanity the correction of spectacles. For the nose, he secretly called patrician. Of the mouth, that was hard, unrelenting, cruel even.
1: How many enemies have I got? How many? Oh, I've got a lot of enemies. I'm rich in enemies. Some of them are 24 carat.
0: This is the story of a man with enemies. This is a tale of a man with foes. This is a story of Burton Grunzer,
1: who collects opponents like spent matches wherever he goes.

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0: man like Whitman Hayes, for instance. Whitman Hayes. I'm proud of him. Proud.
1: Are you, Burton, dear?
0: Do you think it odd that a man like me should be proud of an enemy?
1: Not odd, Burton, dear. No, not odd.
0: What thing?
1: Well, I don't quite know, dear. Mr. Hayes came up from nothing. He's had a very hard life. But mind you, Burton, dear, I'm very proud that you've done far better than he has and will do far greater things. He is, after all, twice your age.
0: Mm.
1: He must be nearly 70 now, Mr. Hayes.
0: That's what he is. I'm 35. You were right when you said twice as old. Hayes knows the food business, all right. Knows it from every angle. A wagon jobber for 6 years, a broker for 10. He was a food company executive for nearly 20 years before the old man brought him into the organization to sit on his right hand. Pinning Hayes to the mat isn't easy, but it makes doing it even sweeter.

0: right hand. Pinning Hayes to the mat isn't easy, but it makes doing it even sweeter.
1: Won't he retire soon, Burton, dear?
0: Hayes? The Whitman Hayes of this world don't retire. They're carried out of a boardroom one day in a box.
1: Oh, Burton, really?
0: He's senile. Trouble is, he doesn't know it. He's outlived his usefulness. That's what I trade on. That's what I trade on, and that you have to do in business. I concentrate my questions on the new supermarket and suburbia phenomena to demonstrate to the old man that times have changed, that the past is dead, and that new merchandising tactics are required, and that only a younger man can supply them. Is there mail for me, Jean?
1: Yes, Burton, dear. There are a few letters. On the hall table.
0: Don't put my mail on the hall table, Jean. I told you before, this isn't a boarding house.
1: No, dear. I wonder if you'd like to go to the cinema tonight.
0: I'm going to have a bath. I'll see to the mail, too, at the same time. I'll have dinner, then.
1: Would you like to go to the cinema tonight, Burton?
0: What is it?
1: Love in the Afternoon with Audrey Hepburn.
0: Yeah.
1: Well, there's a war film on at the Odeon about... About the first men to go into the concentration camps after the war. But Burton...
0: We'll go to that.
1: Always war and violence and... My own fault, though. I shouldn't have mentioned the other one.
0: I don't want to be disturbed, Jean.
1: All right, Burton, dear. We would have stayed at home if I'd only said love in the afternoon. Audrey Hepburn's so lovely, too. I'll go in the week on my own.

0: Society for United Action. What might that be when it's at home? Dear Mr. Grunza, your name has been suggested to us.
1: Suggested to us by a mutual acquaintance. Our organization has an unusual mission which cannot be described in this letter, but which you may find of exceeding interest. We would be gratified by a private discussion at your earliest convenience. If I do not hear from you to the contrary in the next few days, I will take the liberty of calling you at your office. Carl Tucker, Secretary.
2: His first reaction was defensive. He suspected an oblique attack on his pocketbook. His second was curiosity. He went into the bedroom and looked up Society for United Action. It wasn't there. All the same, he said to himself,
0: "Okay, Mr. Tucker, I'll bite."

0: Yes? Come.
1: Mr. Grubner, I haven't heard from you, so I assume you don't mind me calling today.
0: Carl
1: Tucker.
0: Oh, yes. Yes, I received a letter from you.
1: It's 3 o'clock now. Is it convenient to talk with you?
0: When you said, yes, in your letter, you said, call me. I presumed you was meant in the American sense. A call on the telephone.
1: Is there a chance that we could talk now, or would it be more convenient?
0: Yes. Well, that is, if you could give me some idea.
1: We're not a charity organization, Mr. Grunter, in case you thought I was after money. We don't sell anything either. We're more or less a voluntary service group. Our membership is over 1,000 at present.
0: To tell you the truth, I've never heard of you.
1: No, you haven't, and that's one of the assets. May I
0: please,
1: sit down?
0: Won't you take a seat?
1: Thank you. I think you'll understand about us.

0: Henry Retard Broker. So I'm not here to sell you razor blades. I couldn't if I tried anyway. The subject I want to discuss is rather intimate. So I'll have to ask you to bear with me on a certain point. Could anyone overhear us at all, do you think?
1: No. No one?
0: Good. The point is, what I want to say is in the strictest confidence. If you betray this confidence, if you publicize our society in any way, the consequences could be most unpleasant.
1: Hmm? Well, right. Yeah, yes.
0: Good. Now, the society has prepared this little spiel about our basic philosophy. But I'm not going to bore you with it. I'm going to go straight to the heart of our argument. You may not agree with our first principle at all, and I'd like to know that now.
1: First principle?
0: Well, put in the crudest form, Mr. Grunzer. The Society for United Action believes that some people are just not fit to live. There, I've said it. Some of our members don't believe in my direct approach. They feel the argument ought to be broached more discreetly. But, frankly, I've obtained rather excellent results in this rather crude manner. How do you feel about what I've said, Mr. Grunzer?
1: I don't know. I haven't thought about it.
0: Were you in the war, Mr. Grunzer?
1: Yes, in the Navy. I don't suppose I thought the enemy fit to live at the time. I suppose there are plenty of other cases, too, now you come to mention it. It's just that I've never given it any thought. Yes, I suppose murderers, these crimes in the papers involving children, perverts, people like that, I suppose they're not fit to live.
0: Ah, so you accept our first principle. It's a question of category, isn't it?
1: I suppose you could say that.
0: Good. Now I'll try another blunt question. Have you personally ever wished someone dead? Oh, I don't mean those casual, fleeting wishes everybody has. I mean a real, deep down, uncomplicated wish for the death of someone you think unfit to live. Have you?
2: And another thing, Grunzer. Stop trying to influence young Eckert. Stop trying to corrupt him. Yes, I said corrupt, and I mean corrupt. Eckert's a decent young man. He'll not stoop to your kind of business dealings. He's going to make a very fine manager of bakery products, if you leave him alone. I've watched your face, Grunzer. I know your mind. I know what you're thinking. I know you hate me. Well, I don't care. You're worthless, Mr. Grunzer. A blotter from the earth. A scheming, nasty... And sue me for slander if you wish, but I will say it. An evil man.
0: Have you, Mr. Grunzer?
1: Yes. Yes, I wish for the death of someone I think unfit to live. Certainly I have.

0: Darling, let's go out and paint the town red.
1: But what about your headache?
0: Oh, that's gone. 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
1: Ah, Grandpa. Oh, darling, can't you look as though you're enjoying yourself? The party's great.
0: Yes, it was until I ate.
1: Well, take a Digel. I always keep some in my bag.
0: But I already took an antacid.
1: Oh, yes, darling, but Digel is much more than an antacid. Digel has double action. There's a layer of antacid plus a layer of simethicone. It's the simethicone that relieves that dreadful bloated feeling. Here, try a Digel.
3: Like they say, when you eat too well, demand Digel.
4: Miss Monroe, please cancel my appointments for the rest of the afternoon. It doesn't matter. Well,
5: young woman, who is employing whom? Do as I say.
4: Who is employing whom? I often think, Mr. Tucker, I often think we in business would have a much easier time if that axiom were observed. Who is employing...
6: Quite. So, there are times when the removal of someone from this earth would be beneficial.
4: Well, this isn't Murder Incorporated, is it?
6: Hardly, Mr. Granger, hardly. There is absolutely no criminal aspect in our aims or our methods. I'll admit we're a secret society, but we're not exactly the Black Hat. No, you'd be amazed at the quality of our membership. It even includes members of the legal profession. No, I don't know, thank you. Yes, members of the legal profession. But let me tell you how the society came into being. It began with two men. I can't reveal their names just now. The year was 1949, and one of these men was a lawyer. The other one was a government psychiatrist. Both of them were involved in a rather sensational trial concerning a man accused of a hideous crime against two small boys. In their opinion, the man was unquestionably guilty, but an unusually persuasive defense counsel and a highly suggestible jury gave him his freedom. When the shocking verdict was announced, these two, who were personal friends as well as colleagues, were thunderstruck and furious. They felt a monumental wrong had been committed, and they were helpless to right it.
4: I see. The psychiatrist.
6: Yes. For some years, he'd made studies in a field which might be called anthropological psychiatry. One of these researches related to the voodoo practice of certain groups, the Haitian in particular. You've probably heard a great deal about voodoo. Obaya, as they call it in Jamaica. Anyway, I won't dwell on the subject unless you think we hold tribal rights and stick needles into dolls or something. The chief feature of his study, this psychiatrist, was the uncanny success of certain strange practices. Naturally, he, as a scientist, you know, naturally he rejected the supernatural explanation and sought a rational one. And, of course, there was only one answer. When the high priest, or whatever, decreed punishment or death for someone, it was the guilty person's own convictions concerning the power of the death wish, his own faith in the voodoo power. This made the wish come true. Sometimes he would simply sicken and die. Sometimes, through the voodoo curse, he would die by accident. An accident prompted by the secret belief that once cursed, he must die. Eerie, isn't it?
4: No doubt.
6: Anyway, our friend, the psychiatrist, began to wonder, you see, if any of us have progressed far enough along the path of civilization not to be suggestible to this kind of punishment. He proposed that they experiment on this subject just to find out.
4: What? You mean they actually... with a...
6: They went to see this man, you see, and they announced their intentions. They told him they were going to wish him dead. They explained how and why their wish would become a reality. And although he laughed at them, they saw superstition, fear in his face.
4: This was the man, the one responsible for the crime?
6: That's right. They promised him that regularly, every day, they would be wishing for his death until he could no longer stop the mystic juggernaut that would make the wish come true.
4: Well, that's pretty silly, really, isn't it?
6: The man died of a heart attack 2 months later.
4: Ah. I knew you'd say that. Such a thing as coincidence, you know.
6: Naturally. That's what our friends told one another. They weren't satisfied, you see, so they tried again.
4: Again?
6: I won't recount who the victim was, but this time they engaged the help of four associates. This little band of pioneers was the nucleus of the society I represent today.
4: And you mean to tell me there's 1,000 now?
6: Yes, 1,000. And more. All over the country. A society whose one function is to wish people dead. At first, of course, membership was purely voluntary. But now we've got a system. Each new member of the Society for United Action joins on the basis of submitting one potential victim. Naturally, the Society investigates to determine whether the victim is deserving of his fate. If the case is a good one, the entire membership then sets about to wish him dead. Once the person has met his decreed fate, well, then the new member must take part in all future concerted action. That and a small yearly fee is all that's required for membership. And in case you don't think I'm serious, here are the facts. To date, 229 victims were named by our selection committee. Of those, 201 are no longer alive. Coincidence, Mr. Grunser?
4: Well, that leaves...
6: 28. Well, this indicates that our method isn't infallible, doesn't it? We're the first to admit that. But new techniques are being developed all the time. I assure you, in the end, we shall get them all. Yes, our members are listed in this book, Mr. Grunser. I'm going to give you the option to call 1, 10, or 100 of them.
4: Call them?
6: Call them and see if I'm telling the truth. Well, like to call? Any of them?
4: No. I'm willing to take your word for it, Mr. Tucker. It's incredible, but I can see just how it works. I really can. Just knowing that 1,000 people wish you dead is enough to... there's just one question. You mentioned something about a small fee.
6: It's £50, Mr. Grunser.
4: 50?
6: Pounds.
4: I see. 50 times 1,000. That works out to very reasonable money, doesn't it?
6: I assure you, the organization is not motivated by profit. Not the kind you mean. The dues merely cover expenses, committee work, research, and the like. Surely you can understand that.
4: Yes, I suppose so.
6: Then you find it interesting?
4: Interesting.
6: Can you, offhand, think of anyone you would wish...
4: I think I could.
2: I'll hound you from the company, Grunser. You and all your psychopathic creeps.
4: If I put my mind to it.
2: I've striven hard, man and boy. Given the best years of my life to this organization. I love my work. And I'll not see an overambitious jumped-up pipsqueak take over. You will not step into my shoes. And from my shoes will not influence D.B. Stevens. This firm will not become secondary to the whim of a thug like you. I dedicate my life to breaking you, Burton Grunser.
4: If only it could work.
6: But it does work, Mr. Grunser. I would have thought that 201 out of 229.
4: Yes, but...
2: 200 and... Phew.
4: But how can it work, though? If wishes became deeds, I'd have slaughtered dozens in my lifetime.
6: No doubt you would, Mr. Grunser. No doubt you would have. But you weren't aware of my organization then, were you?
4: No, but... Yes, I suppose it was always different. My wishes then were always secret things. hidden. No man ever knew about them.
7: And Burton Grunzer strode about the room. He thought swiftly and concisely about the information, the knowledge, this amiable little man Mr. Tucker had brought him, the power Mr. Tucker was placing within his grasp. 201 out of 229. Very good odds. What was that? 85%? 90? Something very like it.
6: I assure you, in the end, we shall get them all.
4: Yes. Yes, I can see how it would work. 1,000 minds burning with a single wish of death. So I can imagine, I can see the chosen victim. Sneering in disbelief at first, and then slowly, gradually, giving in, succumbing to fear.
6: You put it very well, Mr. Grunzer. You have a wonderful grasp of what we're aiming for.
4: At first, of course, the victim would just think that, well, it might work. And then...
7: Suddenly, Burton Grunzer saw the ruddy face of Whitman Hayes.
4: But the victim has to know all this, of course. He has to know the society exists and has succeeded and is wishing for his death. That's absolutely essential, isn't it?
6: Absolutely essential. You've touched on the vital point, Mr. Grunzer. The victim must be informed. And that, precisely, is what I have done. Your death wish began at noon today. The society has begun to work. I'm very sorry.
8: Goodbye, Mr. Grunzer.

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6: 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Charlie says, really ring the bell. Charlie says, love my good and plenty. Don't know any other candy that I love so well.
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11: 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The Air Hunters. Starring Ken Berry. And Edgar Bergen. 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

0: This week, a story about the eternal optimist. Someone who always wakes up on the right side of the bed, even if the right side happens to be against a wall. It's the story of Dean Quinn, a young man born as a member of the human race, a species whose behavior patterns leave him in a state of bewilderment. It's a world perhaps gone mad that's best treated as a joke, one continuous stream of one-line gags. And the funny thing of it is, Dean Quinn gets along fine. Fine until he awakens one evening in a most peculiar waterbed, and awakens to the realization that he himself has been playing straight man in a bad joke. The punchline is murder. Our story this week, The Air Hunters, begins after this word.
1: A man in business named Norm loudly blew up a giant storm. From tax laws which hosed, his business was closed. Regrettably, that's today's norm. Well, you can stop this drift to welfare and unemployment if you work to modernize and simplify the federal tax codes covering small business. With updated tax laws, small business can remain in business, expand, better serve your community, and create more jobs. 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So let's do something about small business tax reform. Let's write the National Small Business Association, Jefferson Building, Washington, D.C. That's NSB, Jefferson Building, Washington, D.C.
0: Picture this. A clear, star-filled, windy desert night just outside of Palm Springs. A dirt road leading off the highway, meandering through sand and sage up toward the base of the towering San Jacinto Mountains. Nestled within an oasis of tall pines, a single house. A veritable hideaway. The inside lights are on, but the house deserted. A sliding glass door is open, leading to the swimming pool. In the shadow of the diving board, the shapely body of a beautiful woman, floating face down. In the shallow end, a second body, a young man bleeding from the head and, for the moment, alive.
2: Where am I? What am I doing here? Ow. Oh, must have got zapped in the head. How did a nice young fella like me get into a spot like this? I mean, my God, she's dead. And I'm supposed to be. What happened? What started it? I was in New York, okay? And I got sick with pneumonia, right? And my friendly physician said, go west to the warmth, okay? So I leave the Big Apple, and I stick out my thumb, and I head for the land of sunshine and movie stars. I arrive with a grand total of $3.68 to my name. My name, Dean Quinn. Yeah, it's all coming back. Boy, oh, think you needed money. The Superb Printing Company in Hollywood is a box-like brick building hiding beneath a coat of peeling pink plaster. There was a sign in the window. Bill Passer wanted. Now, I didn't know the first thing about passing bills, but I was willing to learn. I went in. It smelled exactly like a printing plant should. Ink, type cleaner, and hot metal. A fat guy was running around a small flatbed press, all hot and sweaty with ink smeared on his big horn-rimmed glasses. The press was churning out handbills printed on vivid green paper. The fat guy was looking over his Coke bottle lenses at me. Are you the boss?
3: Yeah. Mallop.
2: Mr. Mallop, my name's Dean Quinn.
3: Malcolm Lapp.
2: Oh, sorry. It's sort of hard to hear in here. You need a guy to pass out handbills?
3: Ever stuffed them before?
2: Oh, I'm an old stuffer from way back. What's the pay?
3: $4 a thousand. But if I find places been skipped, I don't pay.
2: I don't blame you.
3: Hey, you got a bag?
2: Like a newspaper carrier? No.
3: Well, I'll rent you. Dollar deposit. Now, just step over here. Right here. Hey, see this wall map?
2: Yeah.
3: Along here. You see? This is your area.
2: Well, I was really hustling. Didn't even have a place to stay, and I already had a job. It takes a gross amount of walking to stuff a lousy 1,000 handbills. I just about finished the last of my supply when I came to a dingy little bungalow court called the El Cairo. Nothing Egyptian about it. It just might have been built about the same time as the pyramids. I padded right into the courtyard, surrounded on three sides by grimy, white-framed bungalows. Cracked walls, brown walks, dead bushes, and a birdbath no self-respecting sparrow would use. I stuffed, crammed, and pushed a bill into every tiny mailbox on each of the little stoops. On the door of the last bungalow was a card which said, Manager. I had just left one of my green specials and started for the street when I heard her.
4: Wait a minute!
2: Well, who, me? Are you talking to me, lady?
4: Come here, I want to talk to you.
2: I just stood there for a minute with a big, stupid grin on my face, staring at this girl. And I mean a big girl. 6'1" in her stocking feet. And she was barefooted. I don't mean fat. I mean she's just big. Big all over, but in proportion. Nice features, just larger than life. And really neato kind of red hair she was wearing up, but it kept falling down. And very nice legs. Great gams. And displaying outstanding size up top. She was pretty. About my age, too, but I had the feeling she needed a man more like something off Mount Rushmore. Hello, girlo.
4: You can't be making much passing these things out.
2: Yeah, it's lowly, but honest. Better than selling violets or making charcoal.
4: Well, how'd you like to make a few extra dollars?
2: Dollars? I presume they're a form of currency unknown to me at the present time.
4: Got a minute? Come inside.
2: I walked fly-like into her parlor. The room was something straight out of a mail-order catalog, a dream of stained furniture, part wood and part plastic. I eased down on the edge of an imitation leather sofa and watched while she folded back the sleeves of her caftan.
4: I'm Miss Temple.
2: Formally, I'm Mr. Quinn.
4: I own El Cairo Court.
2: Oh, that's nice.
4: Well, my father left it to me when he died, nearly 3 years ago. You know, it's too much for a woman to handle alone, plumbing and patching up things, nailing stuff together, listening to the tenants complain.
2: You said something about me making money?
4: Oh, yes. Number 9 bungalow. It's been closed for 2 years, and it's filled with trash and junk. It has to be cleaned up and stuff thrown out. I don't have a rubbish disposal service.
2: And I don't have a car.
4: Could you borrow one?
2: I doubt it.
4: Well, do you have a driver's license?
2: From New York.
4: Oh. I have a car you could use. Well, of course, I couldn't pay you very much.
2: How much is much?
4: $10. Well, I know it would cost $25 to hire a man with a truck.
2: Look, this job, passing bills, it's still good for a few more days. If it's okay to clean out the bungalow on my own time, when I get around to it, then, well, yeah, I'll do it.
4: Good.
2: On one condition.
4: Well, if there's anything worth selling, you can have it. No, sell it yourself and keep the money.
2: It sounds good, but I'll have to stay in number 9 until I get it cleaned out. It's too far between my hotel and the printing company and here to get around. You know?
4: Oh, the place is an awful mess.
2: Well, look, if I can't stay, I couldn't take the job.
4: Well, all right. If you can stand it, you can stay, Mr. Quinn.
2: It's Dean. Now, what's your name besides Temple?
4: You can call me Beth.
2: You got yourself a deal, girlo.
5: Morning, Mr. Thompson. Sure is cold this morning.
6: Cold? It must be 94 in the shade.
5: I mean it's cold inside your car's engine.
6: Well, why didn't you say so?
5: You didn't ask.
6: Well, just tell me how my engine can be cold on a sweltering day.
5: Glad you asked. When you start a car first thing in the morning, your engine is cold.
6: Well, that's true, but so what?
5: A cold engine does a bad job of burning gas. It can make soot, dirt, and acids form in your motor oil. And they can sure damage an engine.
6: What can I do about it?
5: Glad you asked. Instead of asking for my cheapest oil, you can start using a quality motor oil, Quaker Steak. Nothing finer than Quaker Steak. It's made scientific to neutralize acids and to hold solids suspended so they don't gouge out your engine.
6: Well, thanks for telling me, Caleb.
5: Down a quart, Mr. Thompson. Quaker State?
6: Well, yes. Why didn't you give me Quaker State before?
5: You didn't ask.
7: Quaker State, your car. Keep it running young.
2: I finished delivering the handbills, then made it up to Griffith Park and got my knapsack out from under the water pipe where I'd left it. Back at El Cairo Court, Bungalow 9, the heavy work began.
8: Man, you never flashed anything like it. A solid layer of dust over everything. Old cartons, dozens of them. And his stacks all the way to the ceiling of newspapers and magazines and paper bags and all kinds of junk you wouldn't believe. All of it worthless.
4: I brought you some fresh sheets and pillowcases.
8: Oh, thanks. Who was living here, a tribe of Turkoman sheep herders?
4: An old man, Edgar Rhine. He died.
8: He sure didn't take it with him. Did anyone ever go through this stuff before?
4: Oh, I guess so. Well, after Mr. Rhine passed away 2 years ago, some man came out from the tax assessor's office. He looked through it and then went away.
8: You didn't run away screaming?
4: I've prepared my repast for the evening. You're welcome to join me.
2: When I got over to her bungalow, supper was ready and waiting. The table was set for two. Meat and potatoes. My kind of repast. I could tell she was taking a shine to me. I don't want to brag, but I just have a way with women. Up close, she was better looking than I thought. About a half-size model would have been perfect.
4: Did you have enough to eat?
8: Plenty. And it was plenty good, too, girl.
4: It's all right to call me Beth.
8: Yeah, I know.
4: Tell me about yourself, Dean.
8: What's to tell?
4: Where are you from?
8: As of last week, New York. The Big Apple.
4: Oh, New York. Once I hoped I could go to New York, try to get a job there. I dreamed of being a showgirl. You know, one of those big ones parading around in a gorgeous costume with feathers and sequins.
8: Why didn't you?
4: I didn't have the money. Besides, I didn't have any talent. I can't sing or dance.
8: Well, maybe not, but you're big enough.
4: What?
8: Well, no, I mean you've got the build for it.
4: You're right. That's the trouble. I'm just too damn big. Men don't like women as big as I am. Terrible thing is, I'm still a woman, but they think I'm a freak or something. Let's not talk about it.
8: Okay. Let's talk about old Edgar Rhine. If he's been dead for 2 years, how come you haven't cleaned out number 9 before?
4: Well, a couple of years before my father died, Dad needed money pretty bad, and Mr. Rhine offered to take a 5-year lease and pay the rent in advance at a 25% discount, so Dad took it. About a year after Dad, Mr. Rhine died, too. So I just locked up the place for the rest of the time.
8: Sounds like Mr. Rhine had a lot of money.
4: Not really. Oh, of course, he was a miser and saved everything. But all the count he found was less than $5,000 in a bank book he had in his pocket when they took him to the hospital.
8: How old was he?
4: 75, maybe. He died from a stroke.

0: Oh, yeah. All right. Oh, yeah, all right already. I'm up. Oh, my back. What a mattress. No wonder. Look at that lump. Oh, well, that'd be great if there was money in there. Hey, what's this? These are... These are bank books. Look at those beautiful decimal points. $10,000. $10,000 and another. And... Boy, oh, your ship has come in.
1: We're number one. We're the largest company, and you don't get to be the largest company unless you're doing a little extra for people.
2: State Farm agent Bill Rich talks about car insurance value.
1: You know that if a consumer feels State Farm is number one, it's got to be on two things, service and price. We only got there because we were as competitive as anyone, and because we're there to serve.

0: I sat on the bed in that miserable little room, laughing and having a great time thumbing through my latest find. Each book was credited with a deposit of $10,000, a total of $100,000. But not in the name of Edgar Ryan. They all had similar initials. Edward A. Rankin, Elmer B. Raymond, Elgin C. Reed, and so on. And there was only one savings book to a bank. 10 different banks. I looked inside the plastic envelope again, and I found a brittle yellow newspaper clipping. It said, Mrs. Etta Ryan Martin, 28, of 119 Turner Street, died yesterday after a long illness. She is survived by her husband, Charles K. Martin, and her daughter, Helen. Services will be held at 2 p.m. Thursday at the Willow Chapel Funeral Home. The clipping had no date and no town where it had been published. I turned it over, and on the back was the name of a store from a corner of an ad, Sabin's. Although I realized it was sort of a lousy thing to do, I decided not to tell Beth. I'm as honest as the next guy, but I figured this was a special case. Besides, she'd said anything I found cleaning out the bungalow I could keep. So at least for now, I'd keep the discovery to myself.
1: Like some breakfast?
0: True words were never spoken. I'll be right in.
1: Coffee's ready. Help yourself to orange juice and toast.
0: Oh, good grits, pretty lady. You know, Beth, you look great in the morning.
1: Oh, Dean, you're making me blush.
0: Can I borrow your car today?
1: Aren't you going to work?
0: Sure, later.
1: Then why do you need the car?
0: Oh, you know, I thought maybe I'd start the day right by unloading some more of that old man's trash.
1: But it isn't dark. You're liable to get in trouble.
0: I'll be careful.
1: All right, take it.
0: Thanks. Incidentally, do you know if Edgar Ryan left a will?
1: I don't think so. That's what the assessor was looking for and didn't find.
0: Did the old boy ever have any visitors or relatives?
1: I can't remember anyone.
0: After he died, didn't anyone ever come to ask for him, make any inquiries about him?
1: Not that I know of. Seems to me you're asking an awful lot of questions about him.
0: No, I'm just wondering. Thought maybe they wanted his clothes or stuff or something.
1: Even so, you've been awfully interested for somebody who didn't know him.
0: Just to make it look good in case Beth was watching, I tossed a few bundles of magazines into the car. Old man Ryan's golden geese were tucked securely in my inside coat pocket. My heart was beating against them. Then I took off for the Superb Printing Company and my separation pay. I dumped the magazines in a big green bin out behind the brick building and went in.
2: Get them all delivered, kid?
0: You bet. Here's my bag back. I won't need it anymore.
2: Too tough for you, huh?
0: It's my feet. I wear orthopedic shoes. Can I have my money?
2: Here. Don't spend it all in one place.
0: Wait, this is only $2. Where's the rest?
2: Well, first I have to see if you delivered them all. Come back in a few days and pick up your check.
0: Oh, forget it. I won't need it anyway. I converted the $2 to gasoline and drove Beth's old crate to Universal City. Besides the film studios and the tour, Universal City features a number of other businesses housed in a couple of office buildings. The one I wanted was Clarence J. Walden and Associates. Walden was famous for digging up missing heirs. He worked on a commission basis up to 40%. I figured since this was my first time, I'd work for less. It was a large office with half a dozen desks and secretaries. Walden himself had a private office. His personal secretary, a nice gal named Nora, showed me in. Walden was a nervous, fidgety, middle-aged man. Slightly bald, and he wore glasses. There were rows of playing cards spread out on his desk. He played solitaire all through my introduction.
3: Red King, if I could just free this pile. What can I do for you, Mr. Quinn?
0: Mr. Walden, these are my credentials. Photostats, of course. I don't want you to think I'm some nut off the street.
3: B.A., pre-law, University of Wisconsin. Honorable discharge, U.S. Army, Fort Dix, New Jersey.
0: Yes, Judge Advocate General's Corps, because of my slight legal background. I spent my hitch doing just, ordinary investigations.
3: Well, what's this student ID card?
0: Columbia University. 1 year to go in law school. I had to drop out this semester, but I'll be back next year to graduate. Now, why I'm here?
3: To make a claim of some kind.
0: Or to find an heir. I happen to know of an estate worth $100,000 in cash. No one else even knows it exists. Not even the state.
3: Yeah, lots of rumors about lost estates. When we investigate, they don't pan out.
0: Oh, this one will. I have proof.
3: It's like I said, lots of rumors about estates.
0: Oh, this one's no rumor.
3: Well, it is until I see some proof.
0: You know, I'll need a small stipend for my services. Say, $150 a week plus expenses and, 25% of whatever you get.
3: Let's see, one red king.
0: Say, $100 a week?
3: $75 a week, drawing account plus expenses for 1 year against your finder's fee. Take it or leave it.
0: I'll take it. Smart nose, that's me. A wader inner where others more sensible would fear to tread. But not me. Not old Bean, no sir. With me, it's just one death-defying idiocy after the other. And this time, I pushed to the limit.
4: 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I'm Rod Serling, and this is The Zero Hour. 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
4: And now, Peter Paul Mounds, Almond Joy, and Cadbury Chocolate Bars presents Alien Worlds. 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Here, Starlab Research Director Maura Cassidy, along with scientists and technicians of the International Space Authority, watch over the countless suns, planets, and star systems that fill the universe. This week, space exploration team captains John Graydon and Buddy Griff are hurled from the outer boundaries of space into the subatomic light and shadow of a world within a world as the Infinity Factor Part 1 embraces the threshold of the unknown.

0: astrophysicist Tom Liu Ping has been performing experimental tests in super-light travel, moving at velocities beyond the speed of light. The final step in a series of tests is now at hand. A specially modified ISA Delta Series craft, the Hyperion, will be piloted by John Graydon and Buddy Griff at speeds traveled before only by an infinity of light.
1: Starlab Control, Tom Looping aboard Hyperion.
2: This is Starlab. Go ahead, Hyperion.
1: I just arrested Timian 3, a little behind schedule. Jay, I've got a revised ETA.
2: Any problem, Tom?
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2: What's your new ETA, Tom?
1: 15 minutes, 29 seconds.
2: Roger. I copy 15 plus 29er. 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Starlab, clear.
1: Roger, Starlab. Hyperion clear.
0: When did Tom Looping arrive, Maura?
3: He got in at 0300, John. He was late leaving Timmy and 3, that's why we rescheduled the briefing. Here's his room. He should be ready by now. Oh, Tom, excuse us. I really didn't realize that you...
4: It's okay. Come on in, Maura. I was just finishing my Tai Chi exercises.
3: Oh.
4: Ah, Captain Graydon. So good to meet you in person after all the visual communication.
5: Yes, hello, Tom. Nice to see you. Tai Chi, huh?
4: Mm-hmm.
5: Sort of looks like slow-motion karate.
4: Yes, actually, it's more meditation than martial art.
3: Well, keeping in shape out here is a good idea. I do a little hatha yoga myself.
4: Oh, very good, Maura. Very good. Well, what's our program? I understand the briefing was rescheduled.
5: Yes, we're meeting at 1300 hours in room 2 on Level A Conference Center.
4: All right. I'll meet you there in a few minutes.
6: Diagram on screen 6 shows the final modifications we've made on the Hyperion's drive system.
7: Well, it looks like you've practically rebuilt the entire Delta Series propulsion system.
6: Yes, that's right, buddy. But the key to super-right velocity is the ion drive we've installed just behind the Star-Smith-Parsec accelerator.
5: What effect will super-light warp through have on our communication systems?
6: In my preliminary tests, I experienced plasma sheath buildup that caused a temporary communications blackout.
3: Is there any way we can avoid the blackout?
6: No. But even though our telemetry signals will be delayed, when we reach super-light speed, you'll be able to monitor our shadow image on the screen. But remember, the scanning brief will show where we were, not where we are. At warp speed, we'll actually surpass the frequency right. Any final questions?
5: No.
7: No, let's go.
6: Okay. Buddy, John, let's get our gear and prepare to launch.

0: dial up control to Hyperion.
1: This is the Hyperion. Go ahead, Maura.
0: Mycroft confirms your calculation for reaching superlight critical at sector 098.
1: 098. Roger. Thanks, Maura.
0: Good luck with the test, and try not to miss touch.
1: Don't worry. We won't, Maura. Okay, buddy. Let's do it. Interface all computer functions. We have a positive decoder interlock on all data terminals. Manual launch functions are canceled. Real-time launch status, 15 seconds and counting.
2: Okay, Hyperion, you're cleared for launch.
1: Roger, Starlab. Okay, let's see what this baby can do.

0: Alien Worlds continues. After months of planning and experimenting on Tinian 3, astrophysicist Tom Liu King arrives at Starlab in preparation for the final phase of tests into supra-light speed travel. Assisting in the tests and piloting the modified Delta Series spacecraft Hyperion are Captains John Graydon and Buddy Griff. As the experimental vessel jets away from Starlab, Research Director Mark Cassidy prepares the monitoring procedure that will track the Hyperion's telemetry and progress during the multiple light-speed flight.
1: Oh, hi, Maura.
2: Hi, Jerry. How's it going?
1: Well, they've made a couple of orbits at light-speed 1 to check the systems. We're monitoring them on screen 4.
3: Dr. Cassidy, this is Barbara, spectral analysis. Our monitoring is beginning to show telemetry distortion coming back from the Hyperion.
2: What's their position, Barbara?
3: We're tracking them in final orbit prior to the superlight entry at subvector 096.
2: Okay, thanks, Barbara. Jerry, open a channel to the Hyperion.
1: This is Starlab to Hyperion. Over. Roger. Hold on a minute, John. How's the signal now, John? Any better?
4: No, you're still breaking up, John.
2: Tom, how's the ion drive functioning?
4: My boss,
2: Jerry, can't you do anything about the transmission?
1: I don't know where all the hash is coming from, but there's some kind of interference. But the best we can do is keep the shadow blip on the screen.
2: All right. And that won't help us much communications-wise.
3: Dr. Cassidy, Barbara again. The mass proximity indicator registers a radical shift in the molecular density level of the Hyperion's hull.
2: Start an MPI printout recording, Barbara.
1: Maura, the Hyperion shadow blip has just disappeared from the screen. And they've vanished from all our tracking instruments.
5: Jeez, what kind of light show was that?

0: indicate we've walked through some kind of photon barrier.
1: Damage report, buddy.
2: Well, the surge buffers between the ion drive and the parsec accelerator have shifted 110 degrees out of phase. And we've got heavy vibration and thermal overload on engine number two.
1: Reduce power, buddy. Correct to a pitch of 312. And fire yaw thruster with a 0.5 vertical correction. Let's see if we can stabilize.
2: All right, Skip. She's coming around, Skip.
1: Where the devil are we?
2: Let me check the translocator beacon.
3: That's pretty strange.
1: What is it, buddy?
2: Well, the beacon draws a blank. And celestial guidance doesn't respond either. It's as if we were in completely uncharted space.
1: Try a long-range scan.
0: I don't think that would be necessary. You'll find an Earth atmosphere planet at vector 659 Mach 5.
1: Where did you come up with those coordinates?
0: I can't tell you more than that. Trust me. Program the coordinates on your sea.
1: Listen, Tom, if you know something we don't, you'd better come up with it right now.
0: It wasn't supposed to happen like this.
1: Tom, out with it.
2: Yeah, come on, man.
0: All right. About 6 months ago, I made a breakthrough in my experiments.
2: What kind of a breakthrough?
0: I discovered a parallel universe during my first super-right walkthrough test in Delta 5.
2: Oh, terrific. Is that where we are now?
0: Yes.
1: What about the planet you just mentioned?
0: It's a water world called Asakusa. The people of the planet live on two islands. I made contact with one of the islands called Adusa. What I found was a world out of balance.
1: Out of balance? What do you mean?
0: The Asakusans had an ion generator that kept the people of the planet in balance, physically and emotionally. They regarded this generator as some kind of holy shrine. It's a two-piece interlocking cylinder called the altar of light and dark.
2: So what caused the imbalance?
0: The people from the other island, Kudor, broke into the shrine 2 years ago and stole half of the altar. As a result, the ion level of the atmosphere has shifted. This shift caused the people of Adusa to become weak and passive, while those of Kudor become strong and aggressive.
1: How did you get involved? Why did you get involved?
0: It was my intention to return to the planet after we had completed these tests and leave my ion generator with the people of Adusa so they could restore their physical and emotional balance. But now that the generator seems to have malfunctioned, I don't know what to do.
4: Jerry, start cross-checking the Hyperion's last known coordinates from the MPI graph.
5: Okay, Mara.
6: Starlab, this is Echo Leader.
5: Roger, Echo Leader. Go ahead.
6: We've completed our phase two search and reconnaissance. There's not a trace of the Hyperion anywhere.
5: No debris? No sign of wreckage?
6: No, apparently she didn't break up. There's nothing here.
5: All right, Echo Leader. Thanks. Return to base.
6: Roger, Starlab, Echo Leader on the return.
5: Starlab, clear.
4: What could have happened to them? Even at light speed, spacecraft don't just disappear.
1: Buddy, how's number two engine holding up?
2: Thermal overload is critical, Skip.
1: Okay, shut it down. We're going to have to put it in the water.
2: Okay, Skip. We're on descent. 1,000 meters to impact. 500 meters.
1: Okay, hold on. Here we go.
3: Oh, my head.
1: Are you okay, buddy?
3: Yeah, I'll be okay. Just give me a couple of minutes.
0: I wonder if the ship sustained any serious damage.
1: I think we're okay. The flotation collar inflated on impact. I don't see any structural damage. Open the hatch, Tom. Let's see where we are.
0: See? Yes. A small boat approaching. It's ready.
7: Kami and Rod Gonsho.
1: Friendlies, I hope.
7: Yes, they're the ones from Medusa I told you about. Lady Kami!
8: Lucy, you did come back.
7: Thank God you found us, and not the raiders of Kudor.
9: You brought others.
7: Yes, Rod Gonsho. This here is John Graydon.
1: Hello.
7: And Buddy Griff.
1: Pleased to meet you.
9: You come with us. We take you to Adusa.
5: Why did the people from Kodor steal the beacon device from the sacred altar?
9: Warlord Hiko sought to gain control over the two islands. To him, possession of the altar represented ultimate power. But he did not realize the far-reaching effect this would have. With each new tide, his people grew more hostile and aggressive. That is why the two halves of the shrine must be restored. If not, all the people on Sukusha will eventually die because of this imbalance.
8: Will you help us with this task?
5: Buddy, what do you think?
1: Well, we're here. We might as well see what we can do.
5: All right, then. Looks like we're going to Kodor. Where is Kodor?
9: It is 26 miles across the sea.
1: Ah, the Four Preps of 1958.
8: What does he mean?
5: Never mind. It's just Buddy's way of breaking the tension.
10: Alien Worlds will continue.

0: continues. Orbiting above the emerald green water world of Sakusha, the Hyperion develops an engine malfunction, forcing John Graydon to ditch the ship in the sea. 10 minutes later, John, Buddy, and Tommy Liu Ping are rescued and taken to the nearby island of Adusa. Here, Lady Cammy and Lord Gunsho convince them to help Adusa recover a sacred altar from the nearby enemy island of Kodor. Meanwhile, on Kodor, Fleet Officer Sora enters the Imperial Throne Room with a message for Hako, Kodor's ruling warlord.
1: Hako, alien skyship, falling waters near Adusa.
2: Oh, skyship? Oh, come now, Sora. You know that such things exist only in legend. Or perhaps you have had a vision.
1: Then it is vision I not see alone. Every watchtower on windward side of Kodor see also.
2: Shared visions are not uncommon, Sora. Have you... consulted the oracle for an explanation of this phenomenon?
1: I need not consult oracle, my lord. I need only consult telescope. Skyships still float in waters near Adusa.
2: Not possible!
1: Step to window, my lord. You see. Here, take telescope.
2: How they do it, Sora?
1: My lord?
2: Gunsho and already Kami. How is it that they have the power to call the sky gods into their service?
1: How I should know, Lord Hako?
2: What do you mean, how I should know? You get the fight out! I want to contact our spies on Adusa.
1: Hey.
2: I want to know who those intruders are.
1: Hey, hey.
2: And I want to know before night tide.
1: Hey.

0: Moira must be going crazy wondering what's happened to us.
1: Yeah.
2: Dear Moira, we're somewhere in a parallel universe. The weather is overcast, and so are we. Your pals, Buddy and John. P.S. Help. Where's the post office, Gunshaw? I want to get this off right away.
3: What is your friend talking about, Tom?
4: He's expressing dissatisfaction with our circumstances.
3: Uh-huh.
0: Can you blame him?
4: No, I suppose not.
2: Look, Tom, we know that you know that you should have told us about all this before the Hyperion took off. Mm. So we're not going to get too upset right now. But when we get back to Starlab, if we ever do, you'd better be prepared to run for your life. All right?
3: All right. And thanks.
5: Our ship is ready, my lord Gunshaw.
2: Wait a minute. I don't mind sailing into the Valley of the Shadow of Death, but not in broad daylight.
5: The sun sets quickly on twilight afternoons like these, Buddy. It will be dark long before we sail.
0: Cross your heart?
5: My heart?
0: That's just Buddy's way of asking for reassurance, Cammy.
5: Oh. Yes, Buddy. Cross my heart.
0: Tom, where's the equipment you brought ashore from the Hyperion?
6: Over here, John.
0: Let's see. Two laser rifles, two hard beam photon pistols, five night vision helmets, a tool pack, and a hospital kit. Okay, pass out the helmets, Buddy.
3: Right, Skip. Of what use are these helmets, John?
0: The lens on top projects a type of light that can be seen only if you look through the helmet's faceplate.
3: Then, when we get to Kodor, we will be able to see in the dark without those in the dark seeing us. Yes?
0: Yes, that's right.
3: Another miracle of rare device. You have so many. Are they endless?
0: I hope not, Gunshaw. We're going to need every miracle we can get our hands on before this is over.
5: The night tide cycle is beginning, my lord Gunshaw.
3: Yes. Yes, it is time we sailed. Have you told Kiyatsu where we are going?
5: Yes. He's been aboard the ship all afternoon, charting our course.
0: Who is Kiyatsu?
3: He is our helmsman and navigator, Tom. He knows these waters better than anyone on Adutha.
0: Okay, let's get going.
7: Sora, do you still have the message the carrier bird brought this afternoon?
8: Hey, Lord Eiko?
7: Read it to me again.
8: But Lord Eiko, I already read you a dozen times.
7: Please, Sora, if you wish to remain in the good graces of your inferior warlord, you will indulge him.
8: Not a question, him! Excellent point, Lord Eiko. My Lord Eiko, Gunshu Kami, and three sky gods depart for Kodar on night tide. Course I have charted will take ship within 100 leagues of Pagoda Tower between islands. Your faithful servant, Kiyatsu.
7: Good old Kiyatsu. He certainly does epitomize the word of spy, doesn't he?
8: He does indeed, my lord.
7: And what arrangements have been made to welcome our visitors from Adutha?
8: But, Lord Eiko...
7: Tell me again, Sora. I love the image it conjures up.
8: 15 Clotorian siege galleys positioned in semicircle round Pagoda Tower. When Kiyatsu sail past tower, circle will close. And Gunshu, Kami, and Sky Guards will be taken prisoner.
7: You certainly have a way with words, Sora.
8: Hi, thank you, Lord Eiko.
3: By the way, what you plan to do with them after their capture?
7: We'll try to persuade the Sky Guards to give us the secrets of their power.
3: Aye?
8: And if they not easily persuaded,
7: but then we will simply feed them to the carnivore eels.
8: Ah.
7: And when no trace of them remains, we will tell ourselves they never existed.
8: Ah, hi.
7: After all, Sora, life must go on.

0: Part 1 of The Infinity Factor was written by Larry Oakner, Jim Cook, Lee Hansen, and Ron Thompson, and starred Linda Gary, Chuck Olson, Bruce Philip Miller, and Corey Burton, with special guests Helen Funai, Herb Ellis, Larry Moss, Joe Young, and Clark Warren. Associate producer, Ron Thompson. Music director, Tom Rounds. Engineer, Stu Jacobs. Assistant to the producer, Jim Cook. Technical consultant, Peter Skye. Alien Worlds was created, produced, and directed by Lee Hansen and is distributed by Watermark Incorporated. And so until next week, this is Roger Dressler inviting you to join us for the conclusion of The Infinity Factor from the elsewhere and elsewhen of Alien Worlds. 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

0: BBC presents The Day of the Triffids, a serial for broadcasting in six parts by Giles Cooper from the novel by John Wyndham. Episode 1, The End Begins.
1: Have you finished, Bill?
2: Nearly. One or two things to dry.
1: I'll give you a hand.
2: Cloth coming over.
1: What's this thing?
2: A very special retort. Be careful. It took a long time to make.
1: Chemical glassware always looks as though you can make coffee in it.
2: I dare say you could if there was such a thing as coffee these days.
1: How are you getting on?
2: Not bad. We need more coal.
1: You had a ton the other day.
2: Oh, I want a lot more than that.
1: Darling, what are you going to do with it?
2: Boil up seawater for salt. Then make metallic sodium, then sodium cyanide, I hope.
1: Surely there's an easier way of getting salt.
2: The nearest mine's in Worcestershire.
1: And the nearest coal mine?
2: In Kent.
1: And how do you get there from the Isle of Wight in these hard times?
2: There's a tank landing craft lying off Cowes. She's quite sound, and Michael thinks he can get the engines running. I'm going to suggest to the committee that we load her up with a bulldozer and half a dozen trucks, run along the coast of Dover, and see if we can't bash our way through.
1: You may not get much of a welcome from the miners.
2: We'll take some flour and cloth to trade with them.
1: If there are any.
2: There were last month. Ivan was over there in the helicopter. They're fairly well organized and quite friendly. We might start a regular trade. Far better than raiding household stocks in Portsmouth.
1: You know, it's surprising that. How little there is in people's coal cellars.
2: It was May.
1: Hmm? When it happened? Oh, yes. It's May now.
2: 6 years ago.
1: Oh, come in.
3: Oh, good, Bill. I've caught you. And Josella.
1: Hello.
2: Well, Smith, we were just knocking on.
3: Oh, no, you're not. I've got this thing working and you're going to use it.
1: What is it?
3: A deep root corner. We've got it geared to the voltage of the generator at long last, and you're both going to talk to it.
2: Say what?
3: Everything. It's for the history.
2: Why me?
3: Because you were in on the disaster before it even happened. From the Triffid angle, at any rate.
2: Couldn't I just write it down?
3: No. Two reasons. One, you'll never do it, and two, the girl who will transcribe it is blind. As you very well know, seeing she's one of your wives.
1: Sheila?
3: Yes. Now, come on.
2: Well, surely there's no reason to start tonight.
3: I've got to take advantage of every minute the generator's on. Now, off you go.
2: Well, I... Lord, I don't know. It's difficult to think oneself back into the middle 50s. Well, half the things we've been talking about would mean nothing to someone living then.
1: Have a heart, Bill. We were living then.
2: Oh, you can't have been more than three.
3: Go on, Bill.
2: I was 9 when a man called Umberto Palangueth was shown into the office of the managing director of the Arctic and European Fish Oil Company. It wasn't the first time he had been there.
4: Ah, Mr. Palangueth, do sit down. I'm afraid I was in conference last time you came.
5: Yes.
4: We analyzed that sample of oil which you left for us.
5: Yes.
4: Very interesting.
5: I imagine that you might think so.
4: A vegetable oil, of course.
5: But with a far higher vitamin content than any of your fish oils.
4: Oh, yes, I agree. As a matter of fact, to be candid, we've never seen anything quite like it.
5: You will. It will be on the market in quantity in about 8 years from now.
4: Oh, yes.
5: Not if you can help it. Is that what you're thinking, eh?
4: I wouldn't put it quite as crudely as
5: that. No. But I am a crude fellow, so I'll say it for you. Also, I will tell you that you haven't got a hope of stopping it. The experimental station where this sample was produced is a long way off, both in geography and in ideology.
4: What is your nationality, Mr. Pellinger?
5: South American and quite irrelevant. I am a citizen of the world. Not without friends.
4: Hmm. I heard they were experimenting with sunflower seed oil, but it isn't there.
5: No, not sunflowers.
4: Some kind of nut?
5: No. I understand it is an entirely new species. Here is a picture of it.
4: Good Lord, what an incredible thing. It is a plant.
5: Oh, certainly.
4: It looks like a cross between a giraffe and a cairn terrier, covered in leaves.
5: It is a cross between a great many things, some of them not nice. But in a few years' time, it will be producing a far better oil than yours, at half your present price.
4: What are you offering, and how much do you want for it?
5: I offer you a tray of fertilized seeds 6 months from now, and I want £100,000. Do you? If you consider all the implications, you will find that I am being very reasonable.
4: I shall have to consult my fellow directors.
5: Oh, naturally. I would like an advance of £25,000.
4: That's rather high.
5: Not really. You see, I shall have to buy myself a jet aircraft, and it had better be a good one.
2: But not good enough. He landed by night on a flat Siberian waste. A man ran up to the plane with a box under his arm and got in. Palangeth took off at once and climbed steeply. Somewhere high over the Pacific, they caught up with him and quite justifiably blew the plane to pieces. After the fragments had dropped away and the pursuers had followed them down to sea level, there was nothing left but a trail of white vapor. Only it wasn't vapor. It was a cloud of seeds, so gossamer-like that they even floated on that thin air until they drifted down into the winds of the world.
3: Good. Keep it going, Bill. How much of that is speculation?
2: Not much. A gentleman called Fedor turned up a couple of years later and said he'd helped to organize it, laid out landing lights and so on. He'd heard the planes in pursuit of Palangeth. Besides, there's no other way to account for the fact that Triffid suddenly appeared in half a dozen different parts of the world at once. We even had one in our back garden. I was 15 at the time.
6: Dad! You know there's a mystery behind the compost heap.
7: Good. Go on with you. Pull the other one.
6: No, really. It's a peculiar plant. Do come and look. Between the berberis and the fence. There.
5: My word, yes, Billy, you're right. Ugh, it's very odd indeed.
6: I can't find it in any of the books. Not flowers of the field or anything.
5: It looks kind of foreign.
6: There's a sort of coiled thing, like a fern shoot in that trumpet-shaped thing at the top of the stem. Look. And a lot of dead flies floating about inside.
5: It's no beauty, whatever it is. We'll dig it up next time we're having a bonfire.
6: Oh, no, Dad. Please not.
5: What do you want to do with it?
6: Oh, study it. You know, take its measurements and keep a record of its growth.
5: Oh, all right, then. But I wish you'd spend as much time on arithmetic as you do on nature study.
6: Oh, Dad, it's not nature study. It's biology.
5: Whatever you call it, it's
6: grown a further 12 centimeters. The coiled part in the center of the calyx looks almost like a spring. I found a dead bird lying on the ground beside it today, but it seems to have no connection. My 16th birthday. I was given a book about nuclear energy. October the 9th. I was standing beside it yesterday when the four little twigs at the base of the stem began to vibrate against it. They made a sort of pattering sound. This is new. I've applied for a job I saw in the paper. It's to be a trainee with the Arctic and European Oil Company Limited. I think it's palm oil and whales and groundnuts. It might be interesting, but I don't expect I shall get it.
4: Do sit down, Mr.
6: Mason. William Mason, sir.
4: Ah, yes. My name's Lucknor. I'm in charge of research. Now tell me something about yourself.
6: What sort of thing, sir?
4: Oh, what you like doing, why you want to join Arctic European. Just talk to me.
6: Well, sir, I'm interested in plants and animals and things that live.
4: Mm-hmm.
6: I don't like figures much, or sitting at a desk.
4: Hmm. Now, what experience have you?
6: Biology at school. It was my best subject. And I've done some research on my own.
4: On what?
6: Well, there's a plant in our garden that nobody knows about, and I've kept a sort of record of it.
4: What does it look like?
6: It has a circular bowl covered with leaves, which at present is 210.5 centimeters in circumference. From it springs a stem which is 82 centimeters in circumference and 120 centimeters in height from the bowl. The whole plant standing 210 centimeters from the ground.
4: Yes, that's very thorough. Now tell me what it looks like.
6: Oh, like a kind of shaggy, leafy giraffe with no legs.
4: What?
6: And a leafy calyx where the head would be. I'm sorry, it's not a very good description.
8: Oh, yes, it is. Has it got four twiglets growing straight up from the base of the stem?
6: Yes.
8: And inside the calyx, a coil thing which might be a stamen?
6: Yes, that's it.
8: Indeed it is. Get me the chairman, would you? How long has it been there?
6: 6 months since I noticed it. Oh, but it was well established then.
8: Are you... Walter Lucknow, sir. I have a young man sitting in front of me who's been growing a trifid in his back garden. Yes, sir, I will. We're going up to see him. He'll be free in a moment.
6: A trifid? Is that what it's called?
8: Yes, and in 2 years' time, it will be the reason for this company's existence.
6: But what does it do?
8: Produces an oil that wipes the floor with any of our present products. Some seeds were accidentally dispersed a year or two ago, and we've just had reports that specimens have been found in the tropics. I'm going out to Ecuador next week to bring some home. Yours is the first reported in a temperate country.
6: Oh, but why trifid? Surely that means three-pronged.
8: Yours hasn't walked yet, I take it.
6: Walked?
8: Obviously not. But when it's between 18 months and 2 years old, it will lift its three main roots from the ground and walk on them. Hence, trifid.
6: But no plants walk, sir.
8: They do now. And by the way, you've got the job.
2: But I very nearly lost it. I went home hopping with excitement, and the first thing I did was to go into the garden and take a look at my trifid. I bent down and examined the roots. For the first time, I noticed that there were indeed three of them. I began to scrape the earth away from them with a vague idea that the thing might walk sooner. I was conscious of a slight movement above me, and then something cracked across my face like a whip. I woke up in bed with a puzzled-looking doctor standing over me. I was the first person in England to be stung by a trifid.
9: Yes, and how did you survive it?
2: Simply because it wasn't fully grown. By the time I'd recovered, Walter was back from Ecuador with a dozen mature specimens, and he'd already discovered that the sting would kill a man instantly. He'd also discovered that if you cut the sting off, the trifid was harmless. Well, I went down to Worthing with him, and we set up the first trifid nursery together. You know what happened in the next few years. The wretched things were so successful as oil producers that we reared more and more of them until... Well, here we are today.
9: Yes, good. Now, can't you give me something more personal, Bill? I mean, you worked with them more than anyone.
2: Except Walter. He really understood trifids.
9: Go on, Bill.
2: I remember once sitting on a bank looking at a field of tethered trifids one evening, just about sunset. What a row they're making.
8: Yes. They're talkative tonight, aren't they?
2: I wonder if it's the weather. They seem to do it more when it's dry.
8: Do you talk more when it's dry?
2: Talk?
8: Yes, do you?
2: Well, you don't really think that's what they're doing.
8: Well, why not?
2: Well, it's absurd. Plants talking to each other.
8: You once said they couldn't walk.
2: Yes, but that's a mechanical thing. If they talked, it would mean they had some intelligence.
8: Haven't you ever noticed that when they sting, they seem to go for the face of the hands?
2: Yes.
8: And especially for the eyes.
2: Well, that's probably accidental.
8: Possibly. But it could be because they want to reduce our advantage. Sight is our only advantage, you know.
2: What, over those vegetables?
8: Yes. Now, you just think. If you were blind and alone in a field with a trifid, what could you do? For a start, you'd starve to death. But the trifid wouldn't. It could exist on flies until it found you. Then it would only have to root itself beside your body and wait.
2: Oh, that's a nice thought.
8: And here's another one. In some parts of Africa, they've been known to surround villages at night and kill the inhabitants.
2: But we've never found anything like a brain. They're the same as any other plant when you dissect them.
8: All the same, if there was some catastrophe which made us weaker, it would automatically make them stronger. Especially now we've stopped docking them to improve their quality.
2: Well, I don't see what catastrophe.
8: Probably none. But the scientists have been playing with some pretty odd things lately. Look at all these artificial satellites. Nobody knows what's in them, or how many there are, or how controllable they may be.
2: But do you really think there's anything to worry about?
8: I don't know. Anyhow, it's no use worrying. While there's money in Triffids, there'll be Triffids. We'll tap this lot tomorrow. Have my mask and gloves ready, will you?
2: I've often wondered what happened to Walter. He'd have been useful to us now. It was a year afterwards that he saved my eyesight and my life. We were examining some specimens when one of them smacked out at me with its sting, and a few drops of poison came through the meshes of the mask and went into my eyes. He got me back to the lab at once and gave me the antidote, but I had to go into hospital for a week or two. They sent me to St. Mary's, right in the middle of London. I'd been there 10 days when the night of the green flashes took place. You probably remember how reports came in over the air all day long from places which were already having their night, telling of a fantastic display of lights in the upper atmosphere, and by evening, everyone who could get to a window or climb on a roof was gazing up, hoping for a free firework display. As soon as darkness fell, I could hear the ahs and oohs, not only from the hospital staff, but from the whole city outside. I began to feel that a gigantic party was being given, to which only I had not been invited. Do shut the window, nurse.
10: Oh, it's marvelous, Mr. Mason. Really, it is. They say it's a comet, you know. Green and white flashes all over the sky.
2: And bright red buses clashing their gears all down the street. I know. Surely you can see just as well with it shut.
10: Oh, aren't we just in a bad mood tonight? Oh, of course. It's a shame, really, you having your eyes still bandaged. Still, it's not for long now.
2: What time tomorrow will they do the unbandaging?
10: Sister said 11:30, but Mr. Palmer may be a bit late.
2: Oh. Oh, what's happened?
10: Oh, that was a bright one. It lit up the whole room. You can see everybody standing on the rooftops watching. Oh, there's another. It's quite dazzling. Oh, what a pity you couldn't see it.
2: Yes, isn't it? Now, do go away. There's a good girl.
10: Have you everything you want?
2: Yes, I think so. Is the radio there where it should be? Yes.
10: Then I'll leave you for
2: some
10: now.
2: Some music.
10: I look in there to see her settle down. Good night.
2: Good night.
11: Oh, and there's another tremendous flash right across the whole sky.
2: No.
11: I expect you can hear the crowd. They're like children at a firework display. From where I'm standing on the top of Primrose Hill, I can see hundreds of faces all turned upwards to watch this astonishing spectacle which began over the Pacific 12 hours ago and by now must have been seen by 90% of the world's population. It's believed that the Earth is passing through a belt of meteoric debris caused by the passing of a comet, and I really do urge anyone who possibly can to watch it. The whole sky is pulsating with vivid streaks and flashes of light, and the whole of London, right across to the Surrey Hills, stands out brilliantly in the hard green glare. All the usual features of a London crowd are present, from the man with a sandwich board announcing the end of the world to the man you can probably hear not far away from me. Yes, he's doing quite a good trade too. Some of the brighter flashes really make you blink. Oh, there's a splendid one right across.
2: Oh, shut up and let me get some sleep. 6, 8. Oh, it must be so. It is 8. What a damn disorganized hospital. Where's that bell? Well, come on. Nurse. Sister! Hey, come here! Incompetent fools leaving me like this, supposing there was a fire. Nurse! Nurse! Who's that? Is someone there?
12: Whose room's this?
2: Mine. Aren't you the house surgeon?
12: Yes, Mr. Mason.
2: Oh, can't you see?
12: No.
2: What?
12: I'm blind. I woke up blind. I've been trying to find someone to help me.
2: I'm afraid I'm in the same state unless you care to help me off with these bandages.
12: Where are you?
2: Here. That's the end of the bed. Now, look, work your way up. I It's my hand. We must look a comic couple.
12: I'm not laughing.
2: I won't be if the treatment hasn't worked. There's a pin at the back I can't quite manipulate.
13: All that?
2: Thanks. It's like unwinding a maple.
12: Oh, you better do it yourself. Are the curtains drawn?
2: I suppose so. Nobody's coming to undraw them. The whole staff must have a hangover or something after last night. I can see.
12: Clearly?
2: Perfectly. The curtains are green. I always thought they were blue. I don't know why. Well, it's like in my clothes are here. Oh, you don't know what it's like being able to see again.
12: I can imagine.
2: Oh, yes, of course. I'm sorry. How can I help you?
12: Take me along the passage to Lister Ward. There's a telephone in the sister's room.
2: Oh, this way. Oh, hold my arm. All right?
12: Yes?
2: Place sounds like a madhouse.
12: There must be someone on duty somewhere.
2: Is the ward at the end of the passage?
12: There are swing doors. Sister's room is on the right before you get there.
14: Hey, you!
2: Now, wait a moment. There's someone in the ward calling out. We'd better see what they want. It's all dark. Anything wrong?
14: There'll be one. No breakfast,
2: none.
14: I pull the curtains back, mate.
2: All right. Wait here, Doctor. We can't leave them in the dark.
12: No, of course not.
2: There.
14: Oh, go on.
2: What?
14: I don't muck about, mate. Pull the curtains proper. We can't see a thing.
2: Yeah, go on, pull them. But I have.
12: He's blind, too, like me. We're all blind.
14: Oh!
12: Quick, let's get out of here.
2: This looks like the room.
12: Give me the telephone.
2: On the table. There.
12: Dead. I thought it would be.
2: What's happened? What is it?
12: Everyone's blind. Finished.
2: There must be something we can do.
12: Yes. This is the fifth floor, isn't it?
2: Yes.
12: Where's the window?
2: You're facing it.
12: Thank you.
2: No. Oh, God. Oh, my God.
14: Where's anyone? Come on.
2: The stairs! Who's there? Don't move if you're on the stairs and can't see.
10: He knocked me over. I couldn't see him coming. Is that Mr. Mason?
2: Yes. I took the bandages off. I can see. Are you hurt?
10: Bruised a bit, that's all. I was washing the diabetic in number 7. And I suddenly couldn't see. And he couldn't either. Then I went for help. But there's nobody.
2: All right, all right. Don't worry. Let's get out of this place. Which is the best way?
10: Straight down these stairs and through the main hall. What about the man who fell?
2: I'm afraid he's dead.
10: Oh, no.
2: Hold on. Now, there are 4 steps coming. 1, 2, that's right. Here's a landing. You turn right. What's that?
10: The children's ward. Oh, we must go to them.
2: There's nothing we can do at the moment. Look, 4 more steps. Now, turn right.
10: Where?
2: Here's the main hall. Across here. Stop now. Here's the door. Now, forward.
10: No. I'd rather stay here. I don't want to go out.
2: This place is a nightmare.
10: What place isn't like this? Besides, I know my way around here. Blindfold.
2: There'll be no food. Nothing.
10: I feel safer here. Besides, there are the children.
2: What can you do for them?
10: Make them a little less frightened. I am a nurse, after all.
2: You want me to stay?
10: No. You must go out and do what you can.
1: Goodbye.
2: The street was empty and horribly silent. There seemed no particular reason to go in any direction, but after a moment's pause, I set off towards the West End, skirting a fruit lorry which had run across the pavement and deposited its load of oranges in the gutter. I badly wanted a drink. I crossed the road to a pub called the Alamein Arms. The door was open and a lugubrious song came from the interior.
13: Don't bury me at all. Just...
15: Oh, that's gin. What's this one? Ports. It's ablazing with ports.
13: Hi.
15: Who's that?
2: Are you open?
15: Just broken the window, haven't I? Of course I'm open.
2: I need a drink.
15: Who are you, anyway?
2: From the hospital.
15: Can you see?
2: Yes.
15: Is this whiskey I've got here?
2: No, peppermint.
15: Jump blazes with peppermint. Find me a bottle of whiskey, Doc.
2: Okay, I'm doctor enough for that, anyhow. This one's whiskey.
15: Thanks. Help yourself.
2: I'll have a brandy, if I may.
15: Anything you like.
2: You get drunk if you take it down like that.
15: I am drunk. And I've got to get drunker. You know what? I'm blind. That's what I am. I'm blind as a bat. Everybody's blind as a bat except you. It's that ruddy comet. Green shooting stars. Now everyone's blind. Do you see green shooting stars?
2: No.
15: There you are then. Proves it. You didn't see them. You are blind. Everyone else saw them. All blind as bats.
2: Are you sure it's everyone?
15: Listen. You can't hear yourself talk here most days, not with the door open.
2: I see what you mean.
15: It's obvious, really.
2: Are you the landlord?
15: What if I am?
2: I want to pay.
15: Yeah, forget it. You know why? Because money's no use to a dead man. That's what I am after a few more drinks.
2: You look all right.
15: What's the good of living blind as a bat? That's what my wife said. She was right. And she more guts than what I have. When she found out the kids were blind too, she took them into her bed with her and turned on the gas.
2: Oh, my.
15: That's God. What she did. I hadn't the guts to stick with them. But I will have soon. I'm going back up there soon when I'm drunk enough.
2: No.
15: Why not? Give me one reason why not. You can't.
2: It's wrong.
15: No. Nothing's left to be wrong. If you can't see that, you're blinder than me. Drunk enough to do it now. Here I come, girls. Here I come.
2: I didn't stop him or try to follow him. I watched him go. Then I knocked back the last of my brandy and went out into the silent street.
0: That was episode 1 of The Day of the Triffids, a serial for broadcasting in 6 episodes by Giles Cooper from the novel by John Wyndham, with Patrick Barr as Bill Mason. Production for the BBC is by Peter Watts.

0: Will you have the polo, dear Liza? Dear Liza, will you have the polo, dear Liza? Polo.
1: How very kind of you, dear Henry. I most certainly will. I'll have three or four or maybe more.
0: But you take the old tube.
1: Because they happen to be my tube of polo, dear Henry. Have one. Mm.
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3: 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You've just crossed over into the Twilight Zone.
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5: I've been feeding it all night.
6: Yeah, that baby's hungry.
4: Let's go, boys.
7: You heard the man. Put in two chips.
5: Two times how many ants? The ante's eating me alive.
4: You got some cards coming. I can feel it.
5: Yeah? That a money-back guarantee?
4: You pay your money, and you take your chances. Dealer antes.
6: Let's go, Johnny.
5: I gotta give it some thought. My stack's getting pretty low.
6: Look at who's sitting this one out.
7: That right, Johnny?
5: I'm thinking.
4: I know one thing. Takes money to win money.
5: Yeah.
6: Listen to the man.
7: Are you in or out?
5: Give me 1 minute, all right?
4: Take it easy, John. Hey, you don't look so good. Maybe you should kick back, watch some TV.
6: Hey, hold on. I came here to play cards.
4: Hand me that remote.
7: Say, what are you...
4: Just give it to me.
8: The old fire hall is...
4: There.
7: You gonna let one lousy player hang up the game?
4: Don't worry about it. Johnny here needs some time out. You know the old saying.
5: What's that?
4: Money talks, and suckers walk.
9: Scientists are baffled as all communications in and out of Peeksville remain blocked. 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
8: And that's a wrap of today's news.
6: I say deal them.
4: All right, boys, here we go. Down the derby.
5: Okay, already. I'm all in.
7: You ain't even looked at your cards.
5: What's the difference? One more hand and I'm out.
4: Sure, Johnny, maybe you'll double up. I got a good feeling this time.
6: Me too. I'll see that and I'll raise you.
5: Raise? Everything I got's in the pot.
4: Separate side bet.
7: I fold.
4: Dealer raises again.
6: Call.
4: Cards, John?
5: Three.
4: Keeping a kicker, huh?
5: All right, four.
4: Come on in!
7: Who's that?
4: A friend of mine. Said he'd stop by.
6: Heck of a time for it.
4: It's open!
10: Jody Hallam?
4: Who wants to know?
11: Mr. Hallam, will you come with us?
4: You got a warrant?
11: No, sir, but...
4: Then get out of my room. My associates and I are having a friendly game of cards.
10: This is a federal matter.
11: We have a car waiting downstairs.
4: Oh, good for you. You see any money on this table? Because I sure don't.
10: There's no time to lose, sir.
11: If you'll just come with us.
4: Hey, why the cuffs?
10: Someone wants to see you in Washington.
7: Be seeing you, Jody.
5: I'll just hold on to my chips for now.
4: What's this all about?
11: A matter of national security, sir.
10: You might say a matter of life and death.
6: Excuse me, gentlemen, if you don't mind. We'll just fast forward out of here.
4: Hey, will somebody tell me what this is all about?
12: Winning lottery numbers coming up, but first the news.
9: In world news, the asteroid known as Wanderer continues on a path toward our solar system. But there's no cause for alarm. Scientists say it will miss Earth by several million miles. Repeat, despite rumors, there is no danger. Wanderer poses no threat to our world. And now, here's a handy household hint from our home economist.
3: Portrait of a man who has just been granted a reprieve. Not from a card game, because it's a sure bet he would have won, given his considerable skill as a dealer. No, the two men in gray suits have saved him from almost certain deaths. His name? Jody Hallam, a gambler and con man who lives by his wits and wants above all else to go on living. At the moment, the odds still look good for Mr. Hallam, but he is about to discover that the laws of chance don't always apply in the Twilight Zone.
13: And I can tell you that its progress has been closely watched for the past month, as is the case with all unidentified objects sighted in space. May we have the slide, please?
14: Excuse me, General?
13: Yes?
14: The eighth man. He's here.
13: Showman.
14: Yes, sir.
13: Has he been briefed?
14: Just the basics on the way over.
13: I'll handle it from here.
14: Mr. Hallam, have a seat at the end of the table.
15: Well, aren't you going to introduce me to everybody?
14: After the presentation, General Sinclair has the floor. Sit, please.
15: Okay.
13: Now then, slide, please. This is a routine photo from the 200-inch Hale telescope on Mount Palomar.
15: Must be some camera.
16: Shh. I don't see anything.
13: Let me use the...

0: Palomar.
1: Must be some camera.
2: Shh. I don't see anything.
0: Let me use the pointer. That short white line in the starfield is the first picture we have of Wanderer.
3: May I ask a question?
0: Dr. Conrad, is it?
3: Yes. When exactly was this taken?
0: A little over a month ago. October 3rd, to be exact.
3: I see.
0: Next slide. This photograph, taken only 3 weeks ago, indicates that Wanderer is indeed headed for our solar system. Next slide. And this shot conclusively establishes what astronomers fear, that Wanderer is on a collision course with Earth.
3: What?
0: Next. This picture from 2 days ago allows astronomers to accurately measure Wanderer. It is about 2,000 miles in diameter, a little less than our moon. Can we have the lights, please?
4: Hey, General, is this on the level?
0: I wish I could report otherwise. Fact is, the time of collision is now 53 hours and 40 minutes.
4: Couldn't we blast it with an H-bomb or something? I saw that in a movie one time.
0: Efforts are underway to destroy or deflect the asteroid, but unfortunately there isn't much hope for success.
3: General, if, as you say, astronomers have known about it for some time, why is it that the public hasn't been told the truth? To begin evacuating the cities, for example.
0: To avoid panic. Virtually all heads of state are in agreement. And the damage is projected to be so widespread that there's no longer any point.
4: But what about us? Why were we dragged here if this thing's gonna hit in a couple of days?
2: And I thought I was washed up. Now I find out the whole world's done for.
1: What do you expect us to do, General? Most of us are ordinary citizens.
0: Mr. President.
5: Please remain seated. Have you finished your briefing?
0: I have, sir.
5: I wanted to meet you all personally. It's a great service you're about to perform for your country and for the world.
1: I don't like the sound of that.
2: He's not as tall as he looks on TV.
0: Please, hold your questions.
5: That's all right, General. They're about as confused as the rest of us. I'll get to the point. Out of the entire population, you eight people are among a very few to be made aware of the situation. Let me tell you why.
0: I can handle that part if you like, Mr. President.
5: No, they deserve to hear it from me. I'm the one who signed the order. It's taken 10 years for the United States to build its first nuclear-powered spaceship, the Varuna 1. It was intended for the exploration of space. That ship now stands on a launching pad in New Mexico, ready for its first and last mission, that of transporting human life to a new planet, to grow and multiply. To put it simply, you have been selected to represent the future of the human race.
6: Then we're really in trouble.
2: You can say that again.
1: Is he serious?
2: That's crazy.
1: Why us?
5: We know that in you rests the heritage of all humanity. Our prayers go with you. Good luck and Godspeed.
3: We're really grateful. Thank you, sir.
5: Are you the psychologist?
3: Dr. Russell Conrad, Denver, Colorado.
5: I'd like to shake all of your hands.
2: Francie Blaze, Los Angeles. I entertain.
5: Pleased to meet you.
4: Jody Howland, Mr. President. I'm from Chicago. I guess you could say I'm a speculator.
5: I see.
7: Regina Walsh, Kansas City, Missouri. I'm a singer. Or I was.
5: Is that right?
8: D. Clark, Spokane, Washington, bacteriologist.
5: How do you do?
9: Philip Jewell, New York City. Mr. President, I'm not sure I approve of all this. I don't understand...
5: You're Dr. Jewell?
9: Yes.
5: I've read several of your books on philosophy.
9: Thank you. But about what's happening here...
5: General Sinclair will fill you in on the details, Doctor.
10: Lily Wong, San Francisco. I am an artist.
5: Hello.
1: Harvey Winteroth, Traverse City, Michigan. And just an auto mechanic.
5: Don't say that. You all have very valuable skills, chosen to complement each other.

0: Believe me, the hopes and aspirations of the world go with each and every one of you. Try to bear that in mind. And now, goodbye and good luck.
1: Thank you for taking the time, sir.
2: Never thought I'd get to meet the president, but there I was, shaking his hand and talking to him.
3: General, I demand to know...
1: Yes, Mr. Jewell?
3: Just how did 8 people get picked to represent the human race?
1: It was not at random, I assure you. It was a matter of careful selectivity. The computer was programmed with all relevant factors. Physiological, psychological...
3: Who did the programming?
1: Panel of experts from several disciplines.
3: Based on what criteria?
1: General health, adaptability, fertility. That's why you all had examinations. Varied backgrounds, genetic history, immunity to disease, long-term stability on the cellular level.
3: Out of what sampling?
1: The entire population, Doctor. At least those we had preliminary data for.
2: General, how come the president isn't going? He's a very important man, I would have thought.
1: He's married, which was one of the disqualifying factors. For those of you who are interested, the criteria are listed in the background report. I have copies if you like.
4: I'd like to see that report.
1: On the table at the back of the room. There's a packet for each of you.
5: Look at me. What a mess. I better fix my face.
6: You look fine.
5: Don't kid me.
6: We're not here because of our looks, that's for sure. Must be because we're in such good shape.
5: Yeah, you're a regular bodybuilder.
6: I'm serious. Other kids got the measles, but not me. I was always lucky that way.
5: Goody for you.
6: Oh, maybe not 100%, but when I lost, it was because someone else was dealing. Man, I sure wised up in a hurry.
5: A dealer, huh? I can spot one a mile away. Fingers always twitching. Just keep them to yourself.
6: Hey now, baby, I never done anything crooked with these fingers.
5: I know. You just help the cards along.
6: The suckers get greedy, that's all. So they get restless and overplay. Is that my fault? Can I help it if they want to make it all in one night? I ask you, who's the smart one, me or them?
5: You heard what the general said about brains. We'll see how you make out where we're going.
6: Listen, Jody Hallam always makes out. You remember that.
5: Just don't try any magic fingers on me.
6: Ha! Don't flatter yourself. Come on, I want to get the lowdown on this game.
1: After that, it was all entered into the memory banks. The results were collated and sorted until we had it down to this number.
3: Ah, so we have a machine to blame for being here.
1: Blame? You should be happy the machine picked you.
3: Should I? Then why do I feel as if I'm deserting humanity in its hour of need?
7: General, how soon will the Varuna leave Earth?
1: In less than 24 hours. We'll all be flown to the launch point.
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5: Maybe there'll be people there like us. I read a story about a princess on Mars.
6: Then you can go into your dance and knock their eyes out, if they have eyes.
5: Who's kidding who? I was never a very good dancer. I was never very good at anything. But I got along because people would pay for it. All that's over with now.
6: You better believe it.
5: I'll start over up there. Be me this time. I'll be what I want to be, not what they want me to be.
6: Right. Keep that attitude.
8: I have a question. Who's flying us to where we are going?
1: We've assigned a crew of 2. That should be sufficient. Captain Gerald Vickers... and Lieutenant Robert McKenna. You will meet them when... excuse me. Sinclair? Yes. Right away. Limousine is downstairs, ready to take you to the airport.
6: No calls for us? To say our goodbyes?
1: I'm sorry, Doctor. We can't risk breaching security. Now, if you'll all come with me, please. You have a great adventure ahead of you. Perhaps the greatest in the history of mankind.
3: Oh, wow.

0: launch area. Please show your passes at the gate. Authorized personnel only beyond this point. You have entered the launch area. Please show your passes at the gate. Authorized personnel only beyond this
1: point. ID, please.
2: General Sinclair and Company to Operations.
1: Oh, right, General. Operations is the first building, straight ahead.
2: I know where Operations is, sir.
1: Yes, sir. Open the gate.

0: Here we are. We'll just follow the walkway to the entrance.
1: How do you do, sir?
0: Good to see you, Captain.
2: Lieutenant John McKenna, General.
0: At ease. This is your pilot, Captain Gerald Vickers, and Lieutenant McKenna. Mr. Hallam, Miss Walsh.
1: Welcome.
3: Hiya.
4: Captain, huh?
0: Miss Blaze, Dr. Conrad.
5: Hello.
0: Miss Clark, Dr. Jewell, Miss Wong, Mr. Winteroth.
4: Hi.
3: Nice to meet you.
4: You're the pilot?
1: I'll do my best.
6: I sure hope you know what you're doing.
3: Well, there she is.
4: Where?
3: Out in the field. Take a good look. That ship's going to be home for a long time.
4: It's beautiful.
3: Wow, some design.
4: A little small, isn't it?
1: Not really, Miss Blaze. It's a very efficient design. Just enough room for 8 passengers.
3: 8? Don't you mean...
0: I'll go over the details in a few minutes. For now, they're expecting us inside. If you'll follow me...
7: General Sinclair?
0: What is it?
7: General, I have a communication from the Pentagon. Priority A.
0: Very well. That will be all.
7: Yes, sir.
8: What is it?
3: Don't tell me. The flight's overbooked.
0: You might as well know. The nuclear missiles we sent up from 3 countries to intercept Wanderer have made contact. All detonated on impact.
3: They hit Wanderer?
5: And?
8: Well, don't keep us in suspense.
0: There was no appreciable deviation. The asteroid is still on course.
4: What does that mean in plain English?
8: It means that there's no last great hope for Earth.
0: I would say, then, that this group is our hope.
5: Captain Vickers.
1: Yes, Doctor.
5: Something you said a moment ago.
1: What was that?
5: Well, you said there was only room for 8 people aboard the ship.
1: That's right.
5: Does that include you and Lieutenant McKenna?
0: I'll answer all your questions at the final briefing.
5: But...
0: This way, please. Sit down, if you will.
9: How many more hours do we have?
3: When are you going to feed us? I'm a little queasy myself.
0: In about an hour. We're on a tight schedule.
5: General, I asked a question outside. I think I deserve an answer. We're 8 people. The captain and the lieutenant make 10. But if the ship will only hold 8...
0: I have an announcement in that regard. When this group was organized by presidential order, 2 reserves were included.
9: Who? You mean we're not all going?
5: Why didn't you tell us the truth?
4: What are they arguing about?
3: They got an angle. I knew it.
0: There was no way of telling if you were all alive and well, or even if you could be located once the selection was made. The reserves were a way of preparing for any contingency. As it turns out, one that didn't occur.
8: So who are the reserves?
0: They were not specified.
5: What?
9: Then we don't know if we're on the list or not?
8: In that case, I volunteer to stay behind.
0: I'm afraid I can't accept your offer, Doctor.
4: I'll give up my place. I have friends who are going to die. I'd rather spend my last hours with them.
0: I sympathize with you, Miss Wong, but I can't accept your offer either.
5: Then how...
0: It was provided that in a case like this, the matter would be decided by chance. Captain Vickers has prepared the straws, or their equivalent. Captain?
1: Yes, sir. I have 8 pencils here. They've already been measured, so there can be no mistake.
0: Who's first? Miss Blaze?
4: Why me?
0: The order won't make a difference. Go ahead, Captain.
1: Anyone at all?
4: If you say so. Here goes.
1: Just take one of the ends and pull it out of my hand.
4: This looks like a good one.
5: I'll go next.
1: Now, Dr. Jewell. Followed by Miss Wong. Mr.
3: Winteroth from Michigan.
0: Miss Clark. Miss Walsh. And Mr. Hallam. There. That does it.
2: Everybody hold them up.
0: The short ones are Miss Clark and Mr. Hallam. You two will not be going with us.
10: Hey, wait a minute.
0: Sit down, Mr. Hallam.
10: I was the last man on the totem pole. I didn't have a choice.
0: Someone had to be last.
10: Sure. Give everybody a break, but me.
0: Statistically, it doesn't matter. The result was random.
10: All I'm asking for is a fair shake.
11: Game over, Mr. Magic Fingers.
10: But I'm telling you, it ain't fair.
11: You should talk, honey. Sit down.
9: Are we free to go?
0: You are, Miss Clark. With my profound thanks. You may go to the bunker with the rest of the personnel to observe if you like. Or I can have you transported any way you choose.
9: I'll have to think about that.
0: Of course. There's a rest area down the hall. Lieutenant McKenna will open the beverage machines for you.
9: Thank you.
10: And goodbye to you, Mr. Hallam.
0: And thank you, Mr. Hallam.
10: Yeah, thanks for nothing. Come on, let's get out of here.

0: Will you sit down? It won't be much longer. Then you'll be back with your own kind.
1: I don't see why you're so anxious to go home. One of them in there could have a heart attack or something.
0: And then what would we do? Draw straws again to see which one of us goes?
1: Sure, why not?
0: At least try to face reality and make peace with it.
1: Listen, if they let me do it my way, you think I'd be sitting out here?
0: Oh, you mean you'd have fixed the cards?
1: Lady, when your life is on the line, you try anything.
0: Even if it means pain or misfortune for others?
1: If that's the way the chips fall.
0: You amaze me. I thought I'd seen all kinds.
1: You ain't never seen Jody Hallam before.
0: Thank God for small favors. I would say, Mr. Hallam, that you're nothing special on the evolutionary scale. More along the lines of a throwback. I mean, you've hardly advanced beyond your one-celled progenitors.
1: Say, is that a wisecrack?
0: I've seen your kind under microscopes. Bacteria don't have a conscience either.
1: Oh, but they do? In there? How do you know Vickers didn't fix it the way the general wanted?
0: Don't be absurd. It was impartial, and we lost. I'm ready to leave whenever they let me.
1: Go ahead, give up. That's what you learned in your school. But where I come from, it's a different story. General?
2: Yes?
1: General, I'm sorry I blew my stack before, but, well, it's a hard thing to take. It really hit me, you know?
2: Believe me, I understand.
1: Everybody all set?
2: They've had their final instructions.
1: Everything worked out, huh? No hitches?
3: Ladies and gentlemen, you better get ready for the pre-launch.
1: Look, do you think it would be all right if I see him to the ship? Wish everybody good luck and everything?
2: I don't see why not.
4: That doesn't sound like you, wishing everybody but yourself good luck.
1: No?
4: Why the change of heart?
1: Can't win them all. You ought to know that.
4: That's not what you told me before.
1: Well, that's what I'm telling you now.
2: Miss Blaze?
4: Yeah. I mean, yes, sir?
2: We're going to the ship now. Follow me.
4: Sure thing.

0: not you.
1: General Sinclair said it was okay.
2: Only flight personnel on the field.
1: I know. I'm going to say goodbye to him on the ship.
0: General?
3: It's all right, guards. Let him pass.
2: Proceed.
1: Sure. Thanks a lot. Nice gun you got there.
4: 15 minutes and
1: a half. Oh, you coming with us?
4: All unauthorized personnel, exit the launch area.
3: You'll have to use the ladder. One at a time, please.
5: Well, this is it. So long to the good old U.S. of A. It was a rat race. But I think I'm going to miss it.
6: It just doesn't seem possible to think that all this will change in a few hours.
7: How much time?
8: Well, not long, by my watch.
4: The Varuna 1 is now on internal power.
9: Look at all those stars. Sky's like this in Michigan. There's a place I used to fish at. I guess I won't see it again.
3: You'd better get aboard.
4: All unauthorized personnel, exit the
3: launch area. Move ahead to the control room at the end of the passage. Guards, stay with us a moment longer. How long to lift off?
10: 8 minutes. I'll give the engines a final check. Main thrusters powered up. Retros all clear. Gyro stabilizer charged.
5: I feel like a sardine already.
1: Relax, baby. This is one tin can nobody's gonna open.
5: Aren't you supposed to wave bye-bye now?
3: Let me have your attention.
1: This is it, Mr. Hallam. Shh. I want to hear what he says.
3: The President has asked me to extend his blessings and his hopes for a safe journey. Also, he's aware of the hardships that lie before you. He wants to remind you that in all the years to come, you must not lose sight of your purpose.
1: Guards.
3: Sir,
1: see Mr. Hallam back to the building.
2: Yes, sir. Come with me.
1: In a minute, I said.
3: It will be your trust to nurture the first generation born off Earth. For upon this, a new civilization will be built, long after we are forgotten.
0: This way.
1: Right. What kind of gun are you packing? 45 automatic, huh?
2: Keep moving.
1: Can I see it?
2: Keep your hands...
1: I just want to look at it.
2: What in the...
1: Back off!
0: Drop it.
1: Not on your life.
6: Watch him. He's got a gun. He...
7: Oh,
1: hold it! Now, General, since Dr. Jewell here won't be making the trip as his reserve, I'm electing myself to take his place. He didn't want to go anyway.
3: Do you think these people would have you after this?
1: No more pretty speeches. You and the guards, make yourselves scarce and drag the doctor with you. Something wrong with your hearing?
0: General.
1: Touch your holster, flyboy, and you're a dead man, too.
3: Do as he says.
1: That's better. Well, what do you know, honey? Looks like we're going to get better acquainted after all.
5: What do we call you now? Little Caesar?
0: Just what do you expect to gain by this murder?
1: Life, my friend, in the big blue up there like the rest of you. Oh, I know you're thinking you'll make me pay, but you won't. Not if there's only 8 people left. You're going to need me.
5: Keep your distance, Buster.
1: Now, Francie, you know better than that. A man gambles, he loses here and there, but the game's not over till the last card's been played. Am I right or am I right? Hey, you! Keep your hands where I can see them!
10: I can't let you do this.
1: Back out of here real slow-like. You too, Lieutenant.
3: Are you going to shoot them too? If you do, who will fly the ship?
1: Back out, I said.
11: I'm not going anywhere.
10: Neither am I. Put the gun down.
1: Yeah, sure.
3: There are too many of us. Guards, Mr. Hallam is going to surrender his weapon. Take him into custody.
0: Yes, sir.
1: You're invading my space, flyboy.
10: You're surrounded, mister. Hand it over, now.
1: Don't make me laugh.
11: If he won't, I'll just have to
1: take it. I warned you, the next one won't miss.
10: Try me for a target, little man.
1: Let go!
10: Drop it.
12: Drop it!
13: Now look what you've done. That ain't in the rules.
14: Does he have a pulse?
9: No, sir.
14: Dr. Jewell, are you all right?
15: It's just my shoulder. The bullet passed through.
14: Guard, get the medical kit.
16: Right, General.
10: We won't be going anywhere, General. The second shot took out the control panel.
14: Can it be repaired?
10: Not the telemetry system.
14: Then replace the module.
10: There is no replacement. It would take days to assess the damage.
9: He's right, General.
15: Is that true?
17: You mean we can't take off?
10: How can we?
15: What are we going to do?
18: Yeah, what are we going to do?
14: I wish I knew what to say to you.
0: Damn him! Just because he wasn't going...
5: He was right.
9: What?
5: He always said he was lucky. And maybe he was. Now he won't have to face the odds.
14: What's that?
10: Whatever it is, he's sure in a hurry.
19: General, up here!
16: General, this just came in, sir, from the president.
14: I am happy to tell you all that the danger is past. The president informs me that gravitational forces in the solar system have apparently torn Wanderer apart.
9: You mean it's not going to hit Earth?
14: Initial reports are that it is broken up into 5 pieces. Each will miss us by many thousands of miles.
9: Let's get out of here.
16: One at a time, folks.
10: Can I give you a hand, Miss Blaze?
5: You can give me 2 hands if you want. A big, brave captain like you. Call me Francine.
10: Okay. Francine, I'll help you down.
5: What about him, Mr. Big-Time Gambler?
10: There'll be an ambulance on the way.
5: He doesn't need an ambulance. He needs a hearse. Jody Hallam from Chicago. I got 3 words for you. So long, sucker.
20: Portrait of a man who lived by his wits and wanted to go on living. The odds looked good, at least for a while. But when billions were marked for death, he lost faith in the laws of chance. Jody Hallam, who played a desperate last card and ended up the only man on Earth to die as the direct result of a threat that never came true. In the Twilight Zone.

0: 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Heard in the cast were Mike Starr, Linda Reiter, Richard Hensel, Roderick Peoples, Jeff Lupitan, Jamie Barron, Steve Key, Nikki Lindgren, Elaine Robinson, Kurt Nabick, Jennifer Joy, Doug James, Carl Amari, Alex Opener, and Vince Amari. 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Doug James speaking.
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3: Sorry.
2: A hazelnut in every bite. What has a hazelnut in every bite?
3: Sorry.
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2: Nougat and caramel golden light.
3: Sorry.
2: And don't forget the hazelnut in every bite. 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What has a hazelnut in every bite?
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2: 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And don't forget the hazelnut in every bite.
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0: If you're paying this kind of money for a car, you'd want it to have a touch of style, legroom, four doors, and all that. 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
6: Dove Audio presents the greatest science fiction stories of the 20th century, performed by David Aykroyd, Denise Crosby, Harlan Ellison, Terry Farrell, Artie Johnson, Melissa Manchester, Richard McGonigal, Alexander Siddig, Nana Visitor, James A. Watson, and Will Wheaton.
7: Jeffy is Five by Harlan Ellison. When I was 5 years old, there was a little kid I played with, Jeffy. His real name was Jeff Kinzer, and everyone who played with him called him Jeffy. We were 5 years old together, and we had good times playing together. When I was five, a Clark bar was as fat around as the grip and end of a Louisville slugger, and pretty nearly 6 inches long, and they used real chocolate to coat it, and it crunched very nicely when you bit into the center, and the paper, it came wrapped and smelled fresh and good when you peeled off one end to hold the bar so it wouldn't melt onto your fingers, yeah? Today, a Clark bar is as thin as a credit card. They use something artificial and awful tasting instead of pure chocolate. The thing is soft and soggy. It costs 15 or 20 cents instead of a decent correct nickel. And they wrap it so you think it's the same size it was 20 years ago. Only it isn't. It's slim and ugly and nasty tasting and not worth a penny, much less 15 or 20 cents. When I was that age, 5 years old, I was sent away to my Aunt Patricia's home in Buffalo, New York for 2 years. My father was going through bad times, yeah? And Aunt Patricia was very beautiful and had married a stockbroker. And they took care of me for 2 years. And when I was seven, I came back home and went to find Jeffy so we could play together. I was seven. Jeffy was still five. I didn't notice any difference. I didn't know. I was only seven. When I was 7 years old, I used to lie on my stomach in front of our Atwater Kent radio and listen to swell stuff. I had tied the ground wire to the radiator, and I would lie there with my coloring books and my Crayolas, when there were only 16 colors in the big box, and I'd listen to the NBC Red Network, Jack Benny on the Jell-O program, Amos and Andy, Edgar Bergen and Charlie McCarthy on the Chase and Sanborn program, One Man's Family, First Nighter, the NBC Blue Network, Easy Aces, the Jurgens program with Walter Winchell, Information Please, Death Valley Days, and best of all, the Mutual Network with the Green Hornet, the Lone Ranger, the Shadow, and Quiet, Please. Today I turn on my car radio and go from one end of the dial to the other, and all I get is 100 strings orchestras, banal housewives, and insipid truckers discussing their kinky sex lives with arrogant talk show hosts, country and western drivel, and rock music so loud it hurts my ears. When I was 10, my grandfather died of old age, and I was a troublesome kid, yeah. So they sent me off to military school so I could be taken in hand. I came back when I was 14. Jeffy was still five. When I was 14 years old, I used to go to the movies on Saturday afternoons, and a matinee was 10 cents, and they used real butter on the popcorn, and I could always be sure of seeing a Western like Lash LaRue, or Wild Bill Elliott as Red Rider with Bobby Blake as Little Beaver, or Roy Rogers or Johnny Mack Brown, a scary picture like House of Horrors with Rondo Hatton as The Strangler, or The Cat People, or The Mummy, or I Married a Witch with Frederick March and Veronica Lake, plus an episode of a great serial like The Shadow with Victor Jory or Dick Tracy or Flash Gordon at three cartoons, a James Fitzpatrick travel talk, movie tone news, and a sing-along. And if I stayed on till evening, bingo or keno and three dishes. Today, I go to movies and see Clint Eastwood blowing people's heads apart like ripe cantaloupes. At 18, I went to college, and Jeff D. was still 5. I came back during the summers to work at my Uncle Joe's jewelry store. Jeff D. hadn't changed. Now, I knew there was something different about him, something wrong, something weird. Jeff D. was still 5 years old, not a day older. And at 22, I came home for keeps, to open a Sony television franchise in town, the very first one. And I saw Jeff D. from time to time. Jeff D. was 5. Things are better in a lot of ways. People don't die from some of the old diseases anymore. Cars go faster and they get you there more quickly on better roads. Shirts are softer and silkier. We have paperback books, even though they cost as much as a good hardcover used to. When I'm running short in the bank, I can live off credit cards till things even out. But I still think we've lost a lot of good stuff. Did you know you can't buy linoleum anymore? Only vinyl floor covering? There's no such thing as oilcloth anymore. You'll never again smell that special, sweet smell from your grandmother's kitchen. Furniture isn't made to last 30 years or longer because they took a survey, and they found that young homemakers like to throw their furniture out and bring in all new, color-coded borax every 7 years. Records don't feel right. They're not thick and solid like the old ones. They're thin, and you can bend them. And that doesn't seem right to me. Restaurants don't serve cream in pitchers anymore, just that artificial glop in little plastic tubs, and one is never enough to get coffee the right color. You can make a dent in a car fender with only a sneaker. And everywhere you go, all the towns look the same with Burger Kings and McDonald's and 7-Elevens and Taco Bells and motels and shopping centers. Things may be better, but why do I keep thinking about the past? What I mean by 5 years old is not that Jeff D. was retarded. I don't think that's what it was. Smart as a whip for 5 years old. Very bright, quick, cute, a funny kid. But he was 3 feet tall, small for his age, and perfectly formed. No big head, no strange jaw, none of that. A nice, normal-looking 5-year-old kid, except he was the same age as I was, 22. When he spoke, it was with the squeaking soprano voice of a 5-year-old. When he walked, it was with the little hops and shuffles of a 5-year-old. When he talked to you, it was about the concerns of a 5-year-old. Comic books, playing soldier, using a clothespin to attach a stiff piece of cardboard to the front fork of his bike so the sound it made when the spokes hit was like a motorboat. You know, asking questions like, why does that thing do that like that? How high is up? How old is old? Why is grass green? What's an elephant look like? At 22, he was 5. Jeff D.'s parents were a sad pair. Because I was still a friend of Jeff D.'s, still let him hang around with me in the stores, sometimes took him to the county fair or to the miniature golf or the movies, I wound up spending time with them. Not that I much cared for them, because they were so awfully depressing. But then I suppose one couldn't expect much more from the poor devils. They had an alien thing in their home, a child who had grown no older than 5 in 22 years, who provided the treasure of that special childlike state indefinitely, but who also denied them the joys of watching the child grow into a normal adult. Ah, 5 is a wonderful time of life for a little kid. Or it can be if the child is relatively free of the monstrous beastliness other children indulge in. It is a time when the eyes are wide open and the patterns aren't yet set, a time when one hasn't yet been hammered into accepting everything as immutable and hopeless, a time when the hands cannot do enough, the mind cannot learn enough. Ah, the world is infinite and colorful and filled with mysteries. 5 is a special time before they take the questing, unquenchable, quixotic soul of the young dreamer and thrust it into dreary schoolroom boxes. A time before they take the trembling hands that want to hold everything, touch everything, figure everything out, and make them lie still on desktops. A time before people begin saying, act your age and grow up, or you're behaving like a baby. It's a time when a child who acts adolescent is still cute and responsive and everyone's pet. A time of delight, of wonder, of innocence. Jeff D. had been stuck in that time, just 5, just so. But for his parents, it was an ongoing nightmare from which no one, not social workers, not priests, not child psychologists, not teachers, not friends, not medical wizards, not psychiatrists, no one could slap or shake them awake. For 17 years, their sorrow had grown through stages of parental dotage to concern, from concern to worry, from worry to fear, from fear to confusion, from confusion to anger, from anger to dislike, from dislike to naked hatred, and finally, from deepest loathing and revulsion to a stolid, depressive acceptance. John Kinzer was a shift foreman at the Balder Tool and Die plant. He was a 30-year man. To everyone but the man living it, his was a spectacularly uneventful life. In no way was he remarkable, save that he had fathered a 22-year-old five-year-old. John Kinzer was a small man, soft with no sharp angles, with pale eyes that never seemed to hold mine for longer than a few seconds. He continually shifted in his chair during conversations, and he seemed to see things in the upper corners of the room, things no one else could see or wanted to see. I suppose the word that best suited him was haunted. What his life had become, well, haunted suited him. Leona Kinzer tried valiantly to compensate. No matter what hour of the day I visited, she always tried to foist food on me. And when Jeffy was in the house, she was always at him about eating. Honey, would you like an orange, a nice orange, or a tangerine? I have tangerines. I could peel a tangerine for you. But there was clearly such fear in her, fear of her own child, that the offers of sustenance always had a faintly ominous tone. Leona Kinzer had been a tall woman, but the years had bent her. She seemed always to be seeking some area of wallpapered wall or storage niche into which she could fade, adopt some chintz or rose pattern protective coloration, and hide forever in plain sight of the child's big brown eyes, pass her 100 times a day and never realize she was there holding her breath invisible. She always had an apron tied around her waist, and her hands were red from cleaning, as if by maintaining the environment immaculately she could pay off her imagined sin, having given birth to this strange creature. Neither of them watched television very much. The house was usually dead silent, not even the sibilant whispering of water in the pipes, the creaking of timbers settling, the humming of the refrigerator. Awfully silent. As if time itself had taken a detour around that house. As for Jeffy, he was inoffensive. He lived in that atmosphere of gentle dread and dulled loathing, and if he understood it, he never remarked in any way. He played as a child plays, and seemed happy. But he must have sensed, in the way of a five-year-old, just how alien he was in their presence. Alien. No, that wasn't right. No, he was too human, if anything. But out of phase, out of sync with the world around him, and resonating to a different vibration than his parents. God knows. Nor would other children play with him. As they grew past him, they found him at first childish, and then uninteresting, and then simply frightening, as their perceptions of aging became clear, and they could see he was not affected by time as they were. Even the little ones, his own age, who might wander into the neighborhood, quickly came to shy away from him like a dog in the street when a car backfires. Thus, I remained his only friend, a friend of many years, 5 years, 22 years. I liked him. I liked him more than I can say. And I never knew exactly why, but I did, without reserve. But because we spent time together, I found I was also polite society. Spending time with John and Leona Kinzer. Dinner, Saturday afternoon sometimes, an hour or so when I'd bring Jeffy back from a movie. They were grateful. They were slavishly grateful. It relieved them of the embarrassing chore of going out with him, or having to pretend before the world that they were loving parents with a perfectly normal, happy, attractive child. And their gratitude extended to hosting me. Oh, God, hideous. Every moment of their depression, hideous. I felt sorry for the poor devils, but I despised them for their inability to love Jeffy, who was eminently lovable. I never let on, of course, even during the evenings in their company that were awkward beyond belief. We would sit there in the darkening living room, always dark or darkening, with just maybe one light on, as if kept in shadow to hold back what the light might reveal to the world outside through the bright eyes of the house. And we would sit and silently stare at one another. And they never knew what to say to me. So how are things down at the plant? I'd say to John Kinzer. He would shrug. Neither conversation nor life suited him with any ease or grace. Fine, Just fine, he would say finally. And we would sit in silence again. Would you like a nice piece of coffee cake? Leona would say, I made it fresh just this morning. Or deep dish green apple pie, or milk and Toll House cookies, or a brown Betty pudding. No. Thanks, Mrs. Kinzer. Jeffy and I grabbed a couple of cheeseburgers on the way home. And again, silence. Then when the stillness and the awkwardness became too much even for them, and who knew how long that total silence reigned when they were alone with that thing they never talked about anymore hanging between them, Leona Kinzer would say, I think he's asleep. And John Kinzer would say, I don't hear the radio playing. Just so, it would go on like that. Until I could politely find an excuse to bolt away on some flimsy pretext. Yeah, that was the way it would go on every time, just the same. Except once. Once. I don't know what to do anymore, Leona said. She began crying. There's no change, not one day of peace. Her husband managed to drag himself out of the old easy chair and went to her. He bent and tried to soothe her, but it was clear from the graceless way in which he touched her graying hair that the ability to be compassionate had been stunned in him. Shh, Leona, it's all right. It's all right. Shh, shh, shh. But she continued crying. Her hands scraped gently at the antimacassars on the arms of the chair. And then she said, sometimes I wish he had been stillborn. John looked up into the corners of the room for the nameless shadows that were always watching him. Was it God he was seeking in those spaces? You don't mean that, he said to her, softly, pathetically, urging her with body tension and trembling in his voice to recant before God took notice of the terrible thought. But she meant it. She meant it very much. I managed to get away quickly that evening. They didn't want witnesses to their shame. I was glad to go. And for a week I stayed away. From them, from Jeffy, from their street, even from that end of town. I had my own life. The store, accounts, suppliers, conferences, poker with friends, pretty women I took to well-lit restaurants, my own parents, putting antifreeze in the car, complaining to the laundry about too much starch in the collars and cuffs, working out at the gym, taxes, catching Jan or David, whichever one it was, stealing from the cash register. I had my own life, you see. But not even that evening could keep me from Jeffy. He called me at the store and asked me to take him to the rodeo. We chummed it up as best a 22-year-old with other interests could, with a 5-year-old. I never dwelled on what bound us together. I always thought it was simply the years. That, and affection for a kid who could have been the little brother I never had. Except I remembered when we had played together, when we had both been the same age. I remembered that period, and Jeffy was still the same. And then, one Saturday afternoon, I came to take him to a double feature, and things I should have noticed so many times before, I first began to notice only that afternoon. I came walking up to the Kinzer house, expecting Jeffy to be sitting on the front porch steps or in the porch glider waiting for me, but he wasn't anywhere in sight. Going inside into that darkness and silence in the midst of May sunshine was unthinkable. So I stood on the front walk for a few moments, and then I cupped my hands around my mouth and I yelled, Jeffy! Hey, Jeffy, come on out. Let's go. We're going to be late. His voice came faintly as if from under the ground.
8: Here I am, Dottie.
7: I could hear him, but I couldn't see him. It was Jeffy, no question about it. As Donald H. Horton, president and sole owner of the Horton TV and Sound Center, no one but Jeffy called me Donnie. He had never called me anything else. Actually, it isn't a lie. I am, as far as the public is concerned, sole owner of the center. The partnership with my Aunt Patricia is only to repay the loan she made me to supplement the money I came into when I was 21, left to me when I was 10 by my grandfather. It wasn't a very big loan, only $18,000, but I asked her to be a silent partner because of when she had taken care of me as a child. Where are you, Jeffy?
8: Under the porch in my secret place.
7: I walked around the side of the porch and stooped down and pulled away the wicker grating. Back in there, on the pressed dirt, Jeffy had built himself a secret place. He had comics and orange crates. He had a little table and some pillows. It was lit by big fat candles. And we used to hide there when we were both 5. What you up to? I asked, crawling in and pulling the great clothes behind me. It was cool under the porch, and the dirt smelled comfortable. The candles smelled clubby and familiar. Any kid would feel at home in such a secret place. There's never been a kid who didn't spend the happiest, most productive, most deliciously mysterious times of his life in such a secret place. "Play it," he said. He was holding something golden and round. It filled the palm of his little hand. You forget we were going to the movies? Nope. I was just waiting for you here. Your mom and dad home? Baba? I understood why he was waiting out of the porch. I didn't push it any further. Yeah, what have you got there? Cap Midnight's secret decoder badge, he said, showing it to me on his flattened palm. I realized I was looking at it without comprehending what it was for a long time. And then it dawned on me what a miracle Jeff D. had in his hand. A miracle that simply could not exist. Jeff D., I said softly with wonder in my voice, where'd you get that?
8: Came in the mail today. I sent away for it.
7: Must have cost a lot of money.
8: Not so much. 10 cents and 2 inner wax seals for 2 jars of Ovaltine.
7: May I see it? My voice was trembling, and so was the hand I extended. He gave it to me, and I held the miracle in the palm of my hand. Oh, God, it was wonderful. You remember? Captain Midnight went on the radio nationwide in 1940. It was sponsored by Ovaltine. And every year they issued a secret squadron decoder badge. And every day at the end of the program, they would give you a clue to the next day's installment in a code that only kids with the official badge could decipher. They stopped making those wonderful decoder badges in 1949. I remember the one I had in 1945. It was beautiful. It had a magnifying glass in the center of the code dial. Listen, Cat Midnight went off the air in 1950. And though I understand it was a short-lived television series in the mid-50s, and though they issued decoder badges in 1955 and 1956, as far as the real badges were concerned, they never made one after 1949. And the Captain Midnight codograph I held in my hand, the one Jeff D. said he had gotten in the mail for 10 cents, 10 cents! And 2 Ovaltine labels, was brand new. Shiny gold metal, not a dent or a spot of rust on it like the old ones you can find at exorbitant prices in collectible shoppies from time to time. It was a new decoder, and the date on it was this year. But Captain Midnight no longer existed. Nothing like it existed on the radio. I'd listened to the 1 or 2 weak imitations of old-time radio the networks were currently airing, and the stories were dull, the sound effects bland, the whole feel of it wrong, out of date, cornball. Yet I held a new codograph. Jeff D., tell me about this, I said.
8: Tell you what, Donnie, it's my new Captain Midnight secret decoder badge. I use it to figure out what's going to happen tomorrow.
7: Tomorrow how?
8: On the program.
7: What program? He stared at me as if I was being purposely stupid.
8: On Captain Midnight. Boy!
7: I was being dumb. I still couldn't get it straight. It was right there, right out in the open, and I still didn't know what was happening. You mean one of those records they made of the old-time radio programs? Nostalgia? Is that what you mean, Jeffy?
8: What records?
7: He asked. He didn't know what I meant. We stared at each other there under the porch, and then I said very slowly, almost afraid of the answer,
8: Jeff D., how do you hear Captain Midnight? Every day. 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
7: News. Music. Dumb music. And news. That's what was on the radio every day at 5:30, not Captain Midnight. The Secret Squadron hadn't been on the air in 20 years. Can we hear it tonight? I asked.
8: Boy, he said.
7: I was being dumb. I knew it from the way he said it, but I didn't know why. And then it dawned on me. This was Saturday. Captain Midnight was on Monday through Friday, not on Saturday or Sunday.
8: We go into the movies?
7: He had to repeat himself twice. My mind was somewhere else. Nothing definite. No conclusions. No wild assumptions leapt to. Just off somewhere trying to figure it out and concluding, as you would have concluded, as anyone would have concluded, rather than accepting the truth, the impossible and wonderful truth, just finally concluding there was a simple explanation I didn't yet perceive. something mundane and dull, like the passage of time that steals all good old things from us, pack-ratting trinkets and plastic in exchange, and all in the name of progress.
8: We go into the movies, Dottie?
7: You bet your boots we are, kiddo, I said, and I smiled, and I handed him the Kodagraph, and he put it in his side pants pocket, and we crawled out from under the porch, and we went to the movies. And neither of us said anything about Captain Midnight all the rest of that day, and there wasn't a 10-minute stretch all the rest of that day that I didn't think about it. It was inventory all that next week. I didn't see Jeffy till late Thursday. I confess I left the store in the hands of Jan and David. Told them I had some errands to run, and I left early at 4 o'clock. 4 o'clock. I got to the Kinsers right around 4:45. Leona answered the door, looking exhausted and distant. Is Jeffy around? She said he was upstairs in his room, listening to the radio. I climbed the stairs two at a time. All right. All right. I had finally made that impossible, illogical leap. Had the stretch of belief involved anyone but Jeffy, adult or child, I would have reasoned out more explicable answers. But it was Jeffy, clearly another kind of vessel of life, Jeffy. And what he might experience should not be expected to fit into the ordered scheme. I admit it. I wanted to hear what I heard. Even with the door closed, I recognized the program. There he goes, Tennessee! Get him! There was the heavy report of a rifle shot and the keening whine of the slug ricocheting. Bing! And then the same voice yelled triumphantly, Got him! Dead center! He was listening to the American Broadcasting Company, 790 kilocycles, and he was hearing Tennessee Jed, one of my most favorite programs from the 40s, a Western adventure I had not heard in 20 years because it had not existed for 20 years. I sat down on the top step of the stairs there in the upstairs hall of the Kinzer home, and I listened to the show. It wasn't a rerun of an old program because there were occasional references in the body of the drama to current cultural and technological developments and phrases that had not existed in common usage in the 40s. Aerosol spray cans, laser racing of tattoos, Tanzania, the word uptight. I could not ignore the fact Jeffy was listening to a new segment of Tennessee Jed. I ran downstairs and out the front door to my car. Leona must have been in the kitchen. I turned the key and punched on the radio and spun the dial of 790 kilocycles.

Leona must have been in the kitchen. I turned the key and punched on the radio and spun the dial of 790 kilocycles, the ABC station. Rock music. Rock music! I sat there for a few moments and then I ran the dial slowly from one end to the other. Music, news, talk shows, no Tennessee Jed. And it was a Blaupunkt, the best radio I could get. I wasn't missing some perimeter station. It simply was not there. AM, FM, it wasn't there. After a few moments, I turned off the radio and the ignition and went back upstairs quietly. I sat down on the top step and listened to the entire program. Exciting, imaginative, filled with everything I remembered as being most innovative about radio drama, but it was modern. It wasn't an antique rebroadcast to assuage the need of that dwindling listenership who longed for the old days. It was a new show, with all the old voices, but still young and bright. Even the commercials were for currently available products, but they weren't as loud or as insulting as the screamer ads one heard on radio these days. And when Tennessee Jed went off at 5 o'clock, I heard Jeffy spin the dial on his radio till I heard the familiar voice of the announcer Glenn Riggs proclaim, "Presenting Hop Harrigan, America's ace of the airwaves!" There was the sound of an airplane in flight. It was a prop plane, not a jet, not the sound kids today have grown up with, but the sound I grew up with, the real sound of an airplane, the growling, revving, throaty kind of the sound, the kind of airplanes G8 and his battle aces flew, the kind Captain Midnight flew, the kind Hop Harrigan flew. And then I heard Hop say, "CX-4 calling control tower, CX-4 calling control tower, standing by." A pause, then, "Okay, this is Hop Harrigan coming in." And Jeffy, who had the same problem all of us kids had had in the 40s with programming that pitted equal favorites against one another on different stations, having paid his respects to Hop Harrigan and Tank Tinker, spun the dial and went back to ABC, where I heard the stroke of a gong, bong, the wild cacophony of nonsense Chinese chatter, and the announcer yelled, "Terry and the Pirates!" I sat there on the top step and listen to Terry and Connie and Flip Corkin, and so help me God, Agnes Moorhead is the Dragon Lady. All of them in a new adventure that took place in a red China that had not existed in the days of Milton Caniff's 1937 version of the Orient, with river pirates and Chiang Kai-shek and warlords and the naive imperialism of American gunboat diplomacy. Sat and listened to the whole show, and sat even longer to hear Superman, and part of Jack Armstrong, the All-American Boy, and part of Captain Midnight. And John Kinzer came home, and neither he nor Leona came upstairs to find out what had happened to me, or where Jeffy was, and sat longer, and found I had started crying, and could not stop. Just sat there with tears running down my face into the corners of my mouth, sitting and crying until Jeffy heard me and opened his door and saw me and came out and looked at me in childish confusion as I heard the station break for the Mutual Network and they began the theme music of Tom Mix. "When it's roundup time in Texas and the bloom is on the sage." And Jeffy touched my shoulder and he smiled at me with his mouth and his big brown eyes and he said, "Hi, Dottie. Want to come in and listen to the radio with me?" Hume denied the existence of an absolute space in which each thing has its place. Borges denies the existence of one single time in which all events are linked. Jeffy received radio programs from a place that could not, in logic, in the natural scheme of the space-time universe as conceived by Einstein, exist. But that wasn't all he received. He got mail-order premiums that no one was manufacturing. He read comic books that had been defunct for 3 decades. He saw movies with actors who had been dead for 20 years. He was the receiving terminal for endless joys and pleasures of the past that the world had dropped along the way. On its headlong suicidal flight toward brave new tomorrows, the world had raised its treasure house of simple happinesses, had poured concrete over its playgrounds, had abandoned its elfin stragglers, and all of it was being impossibly, miraculously shunted back into the present through Jeffy. Through Jeffy. Revivified, updated, the traditions maintained but contemporaneous, Jeffy. Jeffy was the unbidding Aladdin whose very nature formed the magic lampness of his reality. And he took me into his world with him because he trusted me. We had breakfast.

0: of Quaker Puffed Wheat Sparkies and warm Ovaltine we drank out of this year's Little Orphan Annie shake-up mugs. We went to the movies, and while everyone else was seeing a comedy starring Goldie Hawn and Ryan O'Neill, Jeff D. and I were enjoying Humphrey Bogart as the professional thief Parker in John Huston's brilliant adaptation of the Donald Westlake novel Slayground. The second feature was Spencer Tracy, Carol Lombard, and Laird Krieger in the Val Lewton-produced film of Linogen versus the Ants. Twice a month, we went down to the newsstand and bought the current pulp issues of The Shadow, Doc Savage, and Startling Stories. Jeff D. and I sat together, and I read to him from the magazines. He particularly liked the new short novel by Henry Kuttner, The Dreams of Achilles, and the new Stanley G. Weinbaum series of short stories set in the subatomic particle universe of Radurna. In September, we enjoyed the first installment of the new Robert E. Howard Conan novel, Isle of the Black Ones, in Weird Tales. And in August, we were only mildly disappointed by Edgar Rice Burroughs' fourth novella in the Jupiter series featuring John Carter of Barsoom, Corsairs of Jupiter. But the editor of Argosy All Story Weekly promised there would be two more stories in the series, and it was such an unexpected revelation for Jeff D. and me that it dimmed our disappointment at the lessened quality of the current story. We read comics together, and Jeff D. and I both decided separately, before we came together to discuss it, that our favorite characters were Doll Man, Airboy, and The Heap. We also adored the George Carlson strips in Jingle Jangle comics, particularly the pie-faced prints of old Pretzelberg stories, which we read together and laughed over, even though I had to explain some of the esoteric puns to Jeff D., who was too young to have that kind of subtle wit. How to explain it? I can't. I had enough physics in college to make some offhand guesses, but I'm more likely wrong than right. The laws of the conservation of energy occasionally break. These are laws that physicists call weakly violated. Perhaps Jeff D. was a catalyst for the weak violation of conservation laws we're only now beginning to realize exist. I tried doing some reading in the area, muon decay of the forbidden kind, gamma decay that doesn't include the muon neutrino among its products, but nothing I encountered, not even the latest readings from the Swiss Institute for Nuclear Research near Zurich, gave me an insight. I was thrown back on a vague acceptance of the philosophy that the real name for science is magic. No explanations. But enormous good times. The happiest time of my life. I had the real world. The world of my store and my friends and my family. The world of profit and loss. Of taxes and evenings with young women who talked about going shopping or the United Nations or the rising cost of coffee and microwave ovens. And I had Jeff D.'s world, in which I existed only when I was with him. The things of the past he knew as fresh and new, I could experience only when in his company. And the membrane between the two worlds grew ever thinner, more luminous and transparent. I had the best of both worlds and knew somehow that I could carry nothing from one to the other. And forgetting that for just a moment, betraying Jeff D. by forgetting brought an end to it all. Enjoying myself so much, I grew careless. I failed to consider how fragile the relationship between Jeff D.'s world and my world really was. There is a reason why the present begrudges the existence of the past. I never really understood. Nowhere in the Beast books, where survival is shown in battles between claw and fang, tentacle and poison sac, is there recognition of the ferocity the present always brings to bear on the past. Nowhere is there a detailed statement of how the present lies in wait for what was, waiting for it to become now this moment, so it can shred it with its merciless jaws. Who could know such a thing at any age? And certainly not at my age. Who could understand such a thing? I'm trying to exculpate myself. I can't. It was my fault. It was another Saturday afternoon. "What's playing today?" I asked him in the car on the way downtown. He looked up at me from the other side of the front seat and smiled one of his best smiles. "Ked Bader did Bullwhip Justice and the Demolished Man." He kept smiling as if he'd really put one over on me. I looked at him with disbelief. "You're kidding." "You're kidding," I said delighted. "Bester's the Demolished Man?" He nodded his head, delighted at my being delighted. He knew it was one of my favorite books. "Oh, that's super."
1: "Super duper," he said.
0: "Who's in it?"
1: "Franchot Tone, Evelyn Keyes, Lionel Barrymore, and Elisha Cook Jr."
0: He was much more knowledgeable about movie actors than I'd ever been. He could name the character actors in any movie he'd ever seen, even the crowd scenes. "And cartoons?" I asked.
1: "Three of them. Three of them, yeah. There's a Little Lulu, a Donald Duck, and a Bugs Bunny, and a Pete Smith specialty, and a Lulair Monkeys is the craziest beavers. Oh, boy, I said. I was grinning from ear to ear, and then I looked down and saw the pad of purchase order forms on the seat. I'd forgotten to drop it off at the store. I got to stop by the center, I said. Got to drop off something. It'll only take a minute. Okay, Jeffy said, but we won't be late, will we? Not on your tintype, kiddo, I said. When I pulled into the parking lot behind the center, he decided to come in with me and we'd walk over to the theater. It's not a large town. There were only two movie houses, the Utopia and the Lyric. We were going to the Utopia, and it was only three blocks from the center. I walked into the store with the pad of forms, and it was bedlam. David and Jan were handling two customers each, and there were people standing around waiting to be helped. Jan turned a look on me, and her face was a horror mask of pleading. David was running from the stockroom to the showroom, and all he could murmur as he whipped past was, "Help!" And then he was gone. "Jeffy," I said, crouching down, "listen, give me a few minutes. Jan and David are in trouble with all these people. We won't be late, I promise. Just let me get rid of a couple of these customers, okay?" He looked nervous, but he nodded okay. I motioned to a chair, and I said, just sit down for a while, and I'll be right with you. He went to the chair, good as you please, though he knew what was happening, and he sat down. I started taking care of people who wanted color television sets. This was the first really substantial batch of units we'd gotten in. Color television was only now becoming reasonably priced, and this was Sony's first promotion, and it was bonanza time for me. I could see paying off the loan and being out in front for the first time with the center. It was business. You understand? It was business. And in my world, good business comes first. Jeffy sat there, and he stared at the wall. Let me tell you about the wall. Stanchion and bracket designs had been rigged from floor to within 2 feet of the ceiling. Television sets had been stacked artfully on the wall. 33 television sets, all playing at the same time. Black and white, color, little ones, big ones, all going at the same time. Jeffy sat and watched 33 television sets on a Saturday afternoon. We can pick up a total of 13 channels, including the UHF educational stations. Golf was on one channel. Baseball was on a second. Celebrity bowling was on a third. The fourth channel was a religious seminar. A teenage dance show was on the fifth. The sixth was a rerun of a situation comedy. The seventh was a rerun of a police show. Eighth was a nature program showing a man flycasting endlessly. Ninth was news and conversation. Tenth was a stock car race. 11th was a man doing logarithms on a blackboard. 12th was a woman in a leotard doing setting up exercises. And on the 13th channel was a badly animated cartoon show in Spanish. All but six of the shows were repeated on three sets. Jeffy sat and watched that wall of television on a Saturday afternoon while I sold as fast and as hard as I could to pay back my Aunt Patricia and stay in touch with my world, because it was business. Understand? I should have known that. I should have understood about the present and the way it kills the past, the way it lies in wait. But I was selling with both hands, and when I finally glanced over at Jeffy half an hour later, he looked like another child. He was sweating, that terrible fever sweat when you have stomach flu. He was pale, as pasty and pale as a worm, and his little hands were gripping the arms of the chair so tightly I could see his knuckles in bold relief. I dashed over to him, excusing myself from the middle-aged couple looking at the new 21-inch Mediterranean model. "Jeffy!" He looked at me, but his eyes didn't track. He was in absolute terror. I pulled him out of the chair and started toward the front door with him, but the customers I deserted yelled at me, "Hey!" the middle-aged man said. "You want to sell me this thing or don't you?" I looked from him to Jeffy and back again. Jeffy was like a zombie. He had come where I'd pulled him. His legs were rubbery and his feet dragged. The past being eaten by the present, the sound of something in pain. I clawed some money out of my pants pocket and I jammed it into Jeffy's hand. Kiddo, listen to me. Listen to me. Get out of here right now. He still couldn't focus properly. Jeffy, I said as tightly as I could. Listen to me. The middle-aged customer and his wife were walking toward us. Listen, kiddo, get out of here right this minute. Walk over to the Utopia and buy the tickets. I'll be right behind you. The middle-aged man and his wife were almost on us. I shoved Jeffy through the door and watched him stumble away in the wrong direction and then stop as if gathering his wits, turn and go back past the front of the center and in the direction of the Utopia. Yes, sir, I said, straightening up and facing him. Yes, ma'am, that's one terrific set with some sensational feature. Now, if you're just going to step back here with me for a moment. There was a terrible sound of something hurting, but I couldn't tell from which channel or from which set it was coming. Most of it I learned later.
0: from the girl in the ticket booth, and from some people I knew who came to me to tell me what had happened. By the time I got to the Utopia, nearly 20 minutes later, Jeffy was already beaten to a pulp and had been taken to the manager's office. Did you see a very little boy about 5 years old with big brown eyes and straight brown hair? He was waiting for me?
1: Oh, I think that's the little boy those kids beat up.
0: What? What? Where is he?
1: They took him to the manager's office. No one knew who he was or where to find his parents.
0: A young girl wearing an usher's uniform was kneeling down beside the couch, placing a wet paper towel on his face. I took the towel away from her and ordered her out of the office. She looked insulted and snorted something rude, but she left. I sat on the edge of the couch and tried to swab away the blood from the lacerations without opening the wounds where the blood had caked. Both mouth was ripped badly. His hair was matted with dried blood. He had been standing in line behind two kids in their teens. They started selling tickets at 12:30, and the show started at 1 o'clock. The doors weren't open until 12:45. He had been waiting, and the kids in front of him had had a portable radio. They were listening to the ball game. Jeffy had wanted to hear some program. God knows what it might have been. Grand Central Station, Let's Pretend, Land of the Lost. God only knows which one it might have been. He had asked if he could borrow their radio to hear the program for a minute, and it had been a commercial break or something, and the kids had given him the radio, probably out of some malicious kind of courtesy that would permit them to take offense and rag the little boy. He had changed the station, and they'd been unable to get it to go back to the ball game. It was locked into the past, on a station that was broadcasting a program that didn't exist for anyone but Jeffy. And they had beaten him badly, as everyone watched. And then they had run away. I had left him alone, left him to fight off the present without sufficient weaponry. I had betrayed him for the sale of a 21-inch Mediterranean console television, and now his face was pulped meat. He moaned something inaudible and sobbed softly.
1: Shh, shh, it's okay, Johnny. I'm here. I'll get you home.
0: I should have taken him straight to the hospital. I don't know why I didn't. I should have. I should have done that. When I carried him through the door, John and Leona Kinzer just stared at me. They didn't move to take him from my arms. One of his hands was hanging down. He was conscious, but just barely. They stared there in the semi-darkness of a late Saturday afternoon in the present. I looked at them. A couple of kids beat him up at the theater. I raised him a few inches in my arms and extended him. They stared at me, at both of us, with nothing in their eyes, without movement.
1: Jesus Christ, I shouted. He's been beaten. He's your son. Don't you even want to touch him? What the hell kind of people are you?
0: Then Leona moved toward me very slowly. She stood in front of us for a few seconds, and there was a leaden stoicism in her face that was terrible to see. It said, I have been in this place before, many times, and I cannot bear to be in it again, but I am here now. So I gave him to her. God help me, I gave him over to her. And she took him upstairs to bathe away his blood and his pain. And John Kinzer and I stood in our separate places in the dim living room of their home, and we stared at each other. He had nothing to say to me. I shoved past him and fell into a chair. I was shaking. I heard the bathwater running upstairs. After what seemed a very long time, Leona came downstairs, wiping her hands on her apron. And she sat down on the sofa, and after a moment, John sat down beside her. Sat there beside her. I heard the sound of rock music from upstairs.
1: Would you like a piece of nice pound cake? Leona said.
0: I didn't answer. I was listening to the sound of the music. Rock music. On the radio. There was a table lamp on the end table beside the sofa. It cast a dim and futile light in the shadowed living room. Rock music from the present on a radio upstairs. I started to say something and then knew. Oh, God, no! I jumped up just as the sound of hideous crackling blotted out the music, and the table lamp dimmed and dimmed and flickered. I screamed something, I don't know what it was, and I ran for the stairs. Jeffy's parents did not move. They sat there beside each other, silent, with their hands folded, in that place they had been in for so many years, I fell twice rushing up the stairs. There isn't much on television that can hold my interest. I bought an old cathedral-shaped Philco radio in a second-hand store, and I replaced all the burnt-out parts with the original tubes from old radios I could cannibalize that still worked. I don't use transistors or printed circuits. They wouldn't work. I've sat in front of that set for hours sometimes, running the dial back and forth as slowly as you can imagine. So slowly it doesn't look as if it's moving at all sometimes. But I can't find Captain Midnight, or the Land of the Lost, or the Shadow, or Quiet, Please. So she did love him still a little bit, even after all those years. I can't hate them. They only wanted to live in the present world again. And that isn't such a terrible thing. It's a good world, all things considered. It's much better than it used to be in a lot of ways. People don't die from the old diseases anymore. They die from new ones, but that's progress, isn't it? Isn't it? Tell me. Somebody please tell me.
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1: The essential character of any frontier you explore is that if you get into it and stick your neck out, you get it lopped off, and there's no help. The frontier is the place where there isn't any reserve, where there isn't anyone to help you if you get into trouble. There is no support. Tonight's story is a story of a true frontier. You know, sometimes the frontier lies just the other side of a doorway. It doesn't seem very different, but it can be the difference between life and sudden death. We are in a somewhat different position. We can summon support here. I can push my little push button here and summon our supporters. You know, when we think of that glamorous future, we sometimes tend to forget that things cost money now and things will cost in the future. Let's suppose that there are ships and they are going out between the worlds. They carry emergency supplies for expeditions that may be in trouble on some of the planets that are being explored. But they can't carry an extra lot of them. It costs too much. They carry parachutes, in effect, to drop them as they flash by the world that's in trouble. Little parachutes for space, a plastic bubble with a tiny motor, just enough to lower it down to the planet without destruction. They'd probably use human pilots to do it, too. Because, you know, a human brain is the lightest of all computing devices. It's lighter than an electronic computer. It would be cheaper and wiser to use human pilots to drop these little plastic bubble parachutes of space to a planet in trouble. Let's consider one where there's an expedition that's gotten into medical trouble. The men are sick and they need a serum that they don't have. They've called for help from one of the passing interstellar liners. The liner has stopped for a moment, dropped one of its little space parachutes, and gone on its way, flashing on to some other star somewhere else. And in that emergency dispatch ship, that little space parachute, the pilot discovers...
2: I'm not somebody who shouldn't be there is in that supplies closet. The gauge is never wrong. It says there's a living human body inside that closet radiating heat.
3: Come on out, chum. Open that door, I'll open it. Come on out. Oh, no.
4: All right. I give up. Now what?
0: Sit down.
4: All right. Well, you still haven't told me. I mean, what happens now? Do I pay a fine or something?
3: What are you doing here?
4: Well, I just wanted to see my brother, that's all.
3: Your brother?
4: Mm-hmm. He's on Woden. He's with Group 2.
3: Oh.
4: I haven't seen him for 10 years, ever since he went there.
3: What's his name?
4: Cross. Jerry Cross. Do you know him?
3: Only his name. I've never met him.
4: Oh, I was only 8 years old when he left.
3: What was your original destination aboard the Stardust?
4: Mimir. I had a job to go to.
3: You knew you were breaking a rule when you stowed away on this ship?
4: Oh, I knew I was breaking some kind of regulation.
3: Is that all it means to you?
4: Well, I'm...
3: There was a sign posted there. Didn't you see it?
4: A sign?
3: Yeah.
4: Oh, you mean the one that said unauthorized personnel keep out?
3: That's the one.
4: Oh, well, I guess I saw
3: it. And ignored it.
4: Oh, come on. Now, look, don't be so grim.
3: How did you manage to stow away?
4: Oh, it was easy. I just saw my chance and acted on impulse. I saw there was plenty of room in that closet, and so here I am.
3: Yeah, here you are.
4: Oh, please, don't worry. I'll be a model criminal or prisoner or whatever it is I am now. And I'll pay for my keep, too. And when we get to Woden, well, I'll make myself useful.
3: Quiet.
4: Sorry.
3: You have an identification disc?
4: Yes.
3: Give it to me.
4: Well, my name is Marilyn. Marilyn
3: Let Cross. Me have the disc.
4: Okay. Will I get it back?
3: No.
4: Oh, but
3: I'm sorry, I need the information on it. I have to put it all in my report.
4: But when you've got all the information, surely I'll get it back. I need it.
3: Do you know why I'm flying this ship to Woden?
4: No.
3: No idea?
4: Well, I know the Stardust got a message. I suppose you're taking extra equipment.
3: I'm taking serum.
4: Oh.
3: If I don't get that serum to Woden, 6 men are going to die.
4: My brother, too?
0: Not if he's with Group 2. He's 28,000 miles away from all this. On the opposite side of the planet.
4: Opposite side? Well, then how will I get to see him?
0: You're not going there. I'm sorry.
4: Look, I don't understand. You are going to war.
0: Yes.
4: Well, then if...
0: But you're not. You're going to leave this ship.
4: You mean I won't get to see Jerry?
0: I'm afraid not.
4: Oh, please.
0: I'm sorry.
4: Well, when are you going to radio some other ship to have me take him back?
0: There are no other ships to radio.
4: Well, then...
0: Don't you understand?
4: No.
0: You can't stay aboard this ship.
4: What am I supposed to do? Jump overboard out into space?
0: You won't have to jump.
4: What?
0: You'll be jettisoned. You won't feel a thing.
1: Sometimes the universe seems cruel. I think that's a mistake. It isn't cruel, but it is ruthless. You must learn the lessons. And once you've learned them, you're all right. Unless you forget them. I'm afraid that girl forgot that there were frontiers. That there were places where there was no help.
4: You are joking.
0: These are not things you joke about.
4: Oh, no, you can't mean all this.
0: There is nothing anyone can do for you.
4: It just doesn't make any sense. I mean, I just can't believe you're really serious. You are. You mean that you're going to make me die?
0: It's the way it has to be.
4: No.
0: No human being in the universe can help you.
4: Please, oh, please.
0: Nobody wants it this way. Nobody would ever let it be this way if it were humanly possible to change it.
4: I can't believe it.
0: I told you, this ship is carrying fever serum to 6 men on Woden. All 6 will die unless I get there.
4: I know you told me.
0: A small ship like this one is provided with barely enough fuel to get to its destination. If you stay aboard, your added weight, once we hit gravity, will cause it to use up all its fuel before we land. That means, in simple terms, you and I will die and 6 other men will die waiting for the serum.
4: Is that it?
0: That's it.
4: Just that? We don't have enough fuel?
0: Yeah.
4: I must die alone or take 7 other men with me.
0: That's how it stacks up.
4: And nobody really wants me to die.
0: Nobody does.
4: Well, maybe. I mean, are you sure nothing...
0: Nothing can be done for you.
4: I just can't believe this is real. Less than an hour ago, I was a passenger on the Stardust. Now I'm on this ship. And I'm going to die. Nobody cares.
0: That's not true. We all care. It's different out here. It's not like being back on Earth.
4: I'll never see Mom and Daddy again. I'll never see Jerry. I'll never see anything again.
0: Hasn't your brother ever written to you?
4: Yes.
0: What did he talk about?
4: Things. I mean... Well, all the things he was doing and how much he wanted to see us all again.
0: Didn't he ever tell you about frontier law?
4: What?
0: Look, out here we live by a different set of values.
4: I don't know anything about frontier law.
0: You ignored a warning. Out here you can only make that mistake just once. Oh, a lot of mistakes have been made. And a lot of men have died making them.
4: I don't know what you're talking about. I don't know about frontiers. I don't know about fuel or what was going to happen to me. I don't want to die. Why should I have to die? Just because I wanted to see my brother.
2: What's the use of trying to make her understand? What do I do? Quote the regulation to her, paragraph L, section 8, interstellar regulations, quote, any stowaway discovered aboard an emergency dispatch ship will be immediately upon discovery jettisoned into space, period, end quote. And what good would it do to her anyway? Okay, so H amount of fuel will not power an EDS with a mass of M plus X safely to its destination. How could she understand that? Look at her. 18 years old, brown curly hair, blue eyes, weight 110 pounds. And to me, she's just the unwanted factor in a very cold equation.
4: Crying won't help, will it? I mean, you're going to radio my brother?
1: If you want me to.
4: What will you tell him?
1: Nothing. I'll let you tell him.
4: Oh. I'm almost afraid to hear his voice. You make him sound so near to me. And all the time he'll be so far away. Just a voice. That's all he'll be, just a voice.
1: I'll call him anyway. All right.
4: Yes.
1: Warden, EDS-34G11, emergency. Come in, Warden. Group 2, identify yourselves, please. This is a call for Jerry Cross. Please come in.
4: Jerry? Jerry, where are you? Jerry, why didn't you answer? Jerry, they're going to let me die.
1: Keep quiet. They're coming on now. Whatever happens, a man will always try to find some way out, even when he knows it's impossible. He'll still make a try. But sometimes, particularly on the frontiers, you're up against the problem that there isn't any way out. You're up against it.
4: Wait, I didn't hear.
1: He said goodbye, little sister.
4: I had so much more to talk about.
1: He knew that.
4: Was it really him?
1: It was your brother.
4: His voice sounded changed.
1: 10 years ago, he was a little more than a boy. Now he's a man. Voice has changed.
4: Did I sound frightened when I talked to him?
1: No, you sounded fine.
4: Oh. How long do I have?
1: Oh, a little while.
4: What'll happen to me? Afterwards, I mean?
1: Nothing, I guess.
4: I'll just go on floating in space, is that it?
1: Something like that.
4: May I see?
1: See what?
4: Out there. Can I see it on the view screen?
1: Yeah, sure. There.
4: Nothing there. Just nothing at all. Well, there's some stars over there. I didn't see them. I was thinking of Mom and Daddy. They don't even know yet I'll never be going back to them, like I promised I would. It's funny, things you remember. Like the time when I was only 6 years old, and my kitten got run over in the street. And the way Jerry held me in his arms and told me not to cry. And when I woke up in the morning, there she was on my bed, with a brand new white fur coat. Just like Jerry had promised. It was a long time after that when Mama told me Jerry'd gone to the pet shop at 4 a.m. He got the man out of bed and told him if he didn't produce a white kitten, somebody's neck was going to be broken. So the man found a white kitten for me.
2: You'll be gone soon. The little hand on that gauge will go back to zero and the equation will be balanced again.
4: Is it time yet?
1: What?
4: Is it time yet?
1: Time?
4: For me.
1: Almost.
4: How will it happen?
1: You'll go into that compartment. It's an airlock. And that's about all.
4: Oh, no, it can't be all. You'll do something.
1: I'll simply push a button.
4: And I'll be shot out into space.
1: I told you, you won't feel anything.
4: Yes, yes, you told me that. I'm very grateful.
1: You're all right?
4: I keep thinking everybody has to die sooner or later. It's no worse for me than anyone else, is it? Except most people don't know when it's going to happen, and I do.
1: You understand I have no power to help you. No power anywhere could help you out here.
4: All right.
1: If there was just one... But there isn't.
4: I know. Jerry understood that.
1: Yeah. Your brother's quite a guy.
4: He said everything will be all right. It will, won't it?
1: Everything, yes.
4: Right, I'm ready. Tell me what to do.
1: When I pull this lever, that door will open. Just walk into the chamber.
4: Please hurry up. Do I walk in now?
5: Yeah.
4: It's cold in here.
5: Yeah, I'm sorry.
4: It doesn't really matter. Goodbye. You've been awfully kind.
5: Goodbye, honey.
4: Please close the door.
5: Well,
4: yes.
5: There's no hatred, no malice in what I have to do.
4: I know.

0: We have to learn in this world of ours. And some of the things that we learn make us feel that we're real tough and real strong, and boy, we can take it. Next time, we've got a story about a kid who was sure he was tough. A real tough guy. Until he ran up against some people who were in the business of learning things. Sometimes you have to find out such things as whether a man's eyeballs fall out when he's decelerated too suddenly. These men are tough. They're just curious.
1: Join us again next week on both Wednesday and Friday nights when John Campbell returns with more of his fascinating talk and stories while exploring tomorrow. Tonight you heard Mason Adams and Joyce Gordon in our cast. Script was by John Fleming from a story written by Tom Godwin. 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
2: Oh, come in, Smithers. 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Orange juice.
3: No, sir. 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
2: 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Thank you.
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0: Tonight's story, To the Future, by Ray Bradbury. Time is an interesting phenomenon. A ticking clock, the running sands of an hourglass. All these have captured the imagination of men. But time is more. It exists now, and then, and in the future. Suppose we are in the year 1955. Coexistent in time may be worlds we have never seen. The worlds of the past and of the future. The year 1955. It was a spring night in Mexico. Fiesta time. The fireworks shot up into the clear dark sky and a papier-mâché bull ran about the plaza chasing boys and laughing men. Mr. and Mrs. William Travis stood on the edge of the yelling crowd, smiling.
2: Well, what is it? What are they saying?
3: They're cheering for the bull. Here he comes. He's good, isn't he? Look how they rigged that fire breathing.
2: Oh, Bill, it's wonderful. I've never enjoyed myself so much in my life.
4: It's terrific.
3: They caught the bull. Bravo, Toro!
2: Bill, it will go on, won't it? Yeah. I mean, our trip.
4: Sue, don't worry. I've got enough traveler's checks for a lifetime. Relax.
2: No, but suppose they find us.
4: Forget it. They haven't a chance.
2: But suppose they do. Suppose they take us back.
4: They'll never find us. Oh, relax. Enjoy yourself.
2: If it only lasts.
4: Come on. Let's get out of the crowd. Hmm? You need a drink.
2: Let's try something different this time. I want to try every drink there is in the world.
4: Don't worry. There's no rush. We've got plenty of time now. In here. There's a table over there. Come on.
2: Bill.
4: Come on.
2: Don't look right away.
4: Huh?
2: Over your left shoulder, right by the end of the bar. That man.
4: What is it?
2: I saw him this morning in the plaza.
4: Take it easy. The town's full of tourists.
2: He was at Juarez and at Tasco. Bill, I'm afraid.
4: Don't stare at him. Come on.
2: I know it's the same man. He was wearing the same white suit.
4: Sit down, Sue. Come on, dear. Smile. Act natural.
2: Bill, he's been following us. He's a searcher. I know he is.
4: Quiet. Here, boy.
5: Si, senor.
4: Benedictine brandy, too.
5: Si, senor.
2: He's been watching us, Bill.
4: Pull yourself together, Susan.
2: They can't take us back.
4: Why, you quit worrying. The chances are 1 in 1,000 that they've found us. It's probably just a coincidence.
2: I want to lie down. I think I'm going to be sick.
4: Susan, hang on, will you? If he is looking for us, we can't run out. He'd attract attention.
2: We must have slipped up when we checked out in New York.
4: What's he doing now?
2: Stopped our waiter. He's asking him something.
4: Well, may just want a drink.
2: Bill, I can't stand it. I've got to go upstairs and lie down.
4: All right, all right. As soon as we finish our drinks. What's he doing now?
2: He's nodding at me. As if he knows me. He's smiling. Bill, he's coming over here.
4: Watch yourself. We've got to go right on in front of him, so if he is what we think he is, he won't suspect.
2: I can't.
4: We've got to. Come on. So I said to David, that's absolutely ridiculous. What are you...
6: Mr. Christian, you did not pull up your pants leg when you sat down.
4: What? I'm afraid you've got the wrong person. My name isn't Chrysler.
6: Kristen.
4: Oh. I'm William Travis. I don't see what my pants leg has to do with it.
6: Mind if I sit down? See, everyone nowadays pulls up his pants leg when he sits down. Like this. See, it keeps the trouser from bagging at the knees. But of course, if you're not used to this style of clothing...
4: Now, see here, we don't know you.
6: You don't? I'm sorry. I thought I knew you.
4: This is our table, if you don't mind.
6: You see, I'm looking for two friends of mine. A man and his wife. Very much like you. The man is an atomic scientist. The wife, a bacteriologist. Very important people. They work on government business.
4: What are you talking about?
6: And when I find my friends, I'm going to take them home with me.
4: Look here, Mr. Mr.
6: Sims. That will do for now.
4: Well, look, I understand you thought you knew us, but you see you're mistaken. If you'll excuse us, my wife and I were just going up to our room. We have to make an early start in the morning.
6: Oh, going for a trip? Acapulco, perhaps? Oh, a lovely spot.
4: Never mind where we're going.
6: Yes, yes, of course. You don't like crowds, tourists. Probably like to get off the beaten path. You know, I have a vacation folder here that might interest you.
2: Please, Bill, let's go.
6: It's put out by an outfit that calls itself Travel in Time, Incorporated.
2: Travel in Time?
6: Yes. They've come up with a rather intriguing idea. Here. Travel in Time, Incorporated can costume you, put you in the crowd at any place and time in history. We guarantee to teach you any language you need to move freely in any year without risk of detection. This summer, why not escape from the worries of our modern world? Take your vacation in time.
4: That's impossible, of course.
6: Ah, but think what it would mean. A chance to escape all the tensions of an unpleasant life. War, insecurity, fear. Suppose you were a scientist working on a dangerous bomb project. Or you, Mrs. Travis. Suppose you were a bacteriologist working on disease cultures. And you had a chance to escape all that. To take a vacation 200 years in the past. It would be wonderful, wouldn't it? To escape to a more peaceful world. A trip back to 1955.
4: 1955? But you said a vacation in the past.
6: So I did. But you see, 1955 is the past. If you come from the year 2155.
2: 2155?
6: Yes. Terrible times. Most unpleasant. A war raging. An atomic bacteriological war. Terrible times. With none of the little comforts we enjoy today. Like this fine Havana cigar.
2: Oh, I want to go upstairs. I want to lie down.
6: If you were living then, think of how wonderful it would be to take a vacation in time. Back to now. Suppose a young couple, like yourselves, took a trip to 1955 and didn't want to come back. Do you know what would happen? The government sends a searcher back to look for them.
4: This is all fantastic
6: nonsense. The searcher finds them and brings them back. Back to that miserable, insane, stark, pleasureless world of 2155. A pity, isn't it?
4: Look here, Sims.
6: Well, do you think I shall find my two friends, Mr. Travis?
2: Bill, please take me upstairs. I don't feel well.
6: Oh, is the lady feeling a bit ill? How unfortunate.
5: Here are the drinks, Senor.
6: Ah. Well, shall we drink a toast? To 2155. To the future.

0: Inside. Inside, quick.
1: What are you doing?
0: Shoving a chair under the doorknob.
1: He knows. He's been following us. He's a searcher.
0: Look, keep quiet, Sue. I want to think.
1: You're going to take us back.
0: It isn't over yet. I've got a headache.
1: I'll get you an aspirin. What will they do to us?
0: I don't know. Something slipped. Something must have slipped.
1: But we were so careful.
0: The searchers are trained to watch for detail. Things like not pulling up my trousers. Started them thinking, there's a man who isn't used to ancient clothes. I could kill myself for giving it away.
1: No, it was my walk. These high heels. Here.
0: Thanks. The nerve of that Sim sitting there looking us up and down like animals, smoking those stinking cigarettes.
1: You know, that's how I first noticed him at Tasco. He had four bottles of liqueurs and a pile of chocolates.
0: Yes, he still hasn't gotten over that first greedy hunger. We've got to look out for that. It's the sure sign of somebody from the future. Trying to make up for a lifetime of shortages by stuffing yourself sick. Remember our first night?
1: Phil, I can't stand it. We've got to get out of here.
0: What are you doing?
1: Packing. Get the suitcases up.
0: It's no use.
1: What do you mean? We can get to Acapulco by morning.
0: Don't you think he's watching us?
1: We could get away.
0: No. We've got to sit tight. Maybe he isn't sure of us yet. Maybe we can still figure out some way to escape. Come on now. We'll need our strength. We'd better try to get some sleep.
1: No. I won't go back. Security, pull it. The bomb. It's falling and killing.
0: Sue. What's the matter?
1: No.
0: Sue.
1: No.
0: Sue, wake up, Sue.
1: Bill,
0: Sue.
1: Bill, where are we?
0: It's all right. Calm down, honey. We're still in 1955. It's all right.
1: Oh.
0: You must have had a nightmare.
1: Oh, Bill, it was awful. We were back there, 2155. Oh, Bill, we won't go back there, will we ever?
0: Go back to sleep, honey. It's all right. We're in Mexico, 1955, and we're going to stay here. Sue, I've been lying awake here thinking. He's still testing us. He's not absolutely certain. He's got all the time in the world. He can stay here as long as he likes. And then bring us back to the future 60 seconds after we left it.
1: They can't make a scene, can they? They don't dare come out in the open.
0: No. It might change the future. They're afraid of that.
1: Bill, if we could only tell somebody, ask for help.
0: You know we can't. That's why we had to submit to the psychological block treatment before they okayed our vacation. We couldn't tell if we tried. The block's too strong.
1: Maybe we can break it,
0: oh,
1: Bill.
0: What's the use, darling? Who'd believe a crazy story like ours? Who'd believe we come from 2155? No, we can't tell. And they'll have to get us alone to put us in the time machine to send us back.
1: Then that's it, Bill. We'll never be alone. It's still fiesta tomorrow. It'll be easy to stay in the crowd.
0: Yes. Yes, that's the only chance. We can't let him get us alone. He won't get us back to that war and that insane world.
1: Bill.
0: Well, could be the room clerk.
1: At 3 a.m?
0: I'd better answer.
1: Don't, Bill, don't.
0: I've got to. Hello? Hello?
2: Mr. Travis?
0: What's the idea? It's 3 a.m.
2: Yes. I just wanted to remind you, the rabbits may hide in the forest, but a fox can always find them.
1: What was it, Bill? Bill?
0: Never mind. Come on, let's get some sleep while we can.
3: Buenos dias, senor y señora.
0: Good morning, Senor Gomez.
3: I trust you are spending pleasant days in my hotel. Fiesta time is the best.
1: Yes, it's been lovely.
3: Your special table is all ready for breakfast.
4: Hey, where in blazes the hotel? You, Buster, where's the hotel in this godforsaken sinkhole of a one-horse town? All the blighted deserts of the whole stinking country. I had to put them on.
3: Oh, great excitement. Very great.
0: What is it?
3: They come with four trucks and innumerable automobiles.
0: Huh?
3: A motion picture company from Hollywood.
0: Oh, what are they doing down here?
3: They make the pictures of our fiesta for the background. That fat man, the one with the most colorful shirt, he is the chief.
4: Manager!
3: Director!
4: Manager! Where's the manager of this Adobe Fleabag?
3: Coming, senor. You will excuse me, senor, senor. I hope the table is satisfactory. Coming, coming, senor.
0: This is a break, sir. That movie company will draw crowds, and that helps us.
1: But when can we leave, Bill?
0: Oh, not today. He'd be...
4: Okay, kids, end of the line. Ciao. Get it up, Maxwell, and lay off the pepper. I got an ulcer.
1: Bill, there's Sims across the dining room.
0: Can't do anything now, not with these actors coming in.
4: Gloria, you sit next to Papa.
5: Hello.
4: Max, make sure nobody monkeys with the trucks and the gear.
6: Right, Chief.
5: Do we have to eat at this crummy joint, Joe?
6: Cheer up, sweetie. Your mere presence makes this chasins and truck roll into one.
5: No, not this early in the morning, Joe. I couldn't stand it.
6: Okay, okay. Anything you want, laddies. It's on the dear old expense account.
1: They look happy, don't they?
0: There's an idea. Maybe I could hire two of them. I could say it was a joke.
1: Why?
0: We could dress them in our clothes, have them drive off in our car sometime when Sims couldn't see their faces.
1: Where would that get us?
0: With him off on their trail, we might make it to Mexico City. It'd take years to find us there.
1: Wait, that movie man's coming over.
6: Excuse me, you folks are Americans, aren't you?
0: That's right.
6: Boy, am I glad to see you. I'm so sick of hearing Spanish, I could kiss you. Hey, come on over and eat with us, huh?
0: Well, I don't think we should intrude.
6: Oh, come on, come on. Misery loves company. I'm Misery, and that's the company. We're from Hollywood.
0: Yeah, so I understand.
6: Yeah. Boy, would I like to be there. I'm Joe Melton. I'm the director.
0: I'm William Travis. This is my wife, Susan.
6: Mutual. Come on over, kids. Join the party. Cheer us up. Only no tamales. I burned out 3 kidneys on tamales since I came over the border. boy, am I funny, eh?
1: Wonderful.
6: Well, come on over. Hey, kiddies, I got new blood. Brother Yanks.
7: Just a moment, Mr. Travis. I thought you might be breakfasting with me alone.
0: Sorry.
6: I got him first, Mac. You want to join us?
7: No, I've already ordered. Mr. Travis... I think you'd better talk with me.
6: Say,
7: now.
6: Is this guy giving you trouble?
0: No, it's all right.
6: Then I say the word, and I'll have Max pitch him out in his ear.
0: No, it's all right. We'll be right over, Mr. Melton.
1: Bill.
0: We'll talk to Mr. Sims. Mr. Melton, you sort of keep an eye on us, huh? After all, you found us first.
6: Yeah, sure. Well, come on over soon, kids.
7: Sit down, Mr. Travis. I hope you slept well.
0: Did you?
7: Well, I'm not used to spring mattresses, but there are compensations. I stayed up half the night trying new cigarettes and foods. A whole new spectrum of sensation, these ancient vices. We miss something in our world, don't we? And when we get back here, we try to cram it all in a few short days.
1: We don't know what you're talking about.
7: Still acting, eh? But it's no use. You can't stay in crowds all the time. I'll get you alone soon enough.

0: Acting, eh? But it's no use. You can't stay in crowds all the time. I'll get you alone soon enough. I'm immensely patient. However, let's come to the point. You know we can't let you get away with this escape. Other people in the year 2155 might get the same idea and do the same thing. And we need people.
1: To fight your wars?
2: Bill.
1: It's all right, Susan. We can talk on his terms now. He's got us. We can't escape.
0: Oh, at last. Really, you know, you've been incredibly romantic, running away from your responsibilities.
2: Running away from horror.
0: Oh, nonsense. Only a war.
1: Only? With half the world dead and the other half dying?
0: Yes, but we can't have you escaping here while we drop off a cliff. Dying people love to know that others died with
3: them. Hey, kids, break it up. We're waiting on you.
0: The longer you keep me waiting, the harder it will go on you.
1: What do you mean?
0: We need you on that bomb project. Return now, and no torture.
1: Torture?
0: Yes. You see, later we'll force you to work, and after you finish the bomb, we'll try a number of complicated new devices on you.
2: Yeah.
0: As you say, you can't escape. We have all the time in the world here.
1: Sims, I'll make a deal with you. I'll come back now. If my wife stays here, alive, safe, away from that war...
2: No, Bill,
1: keep
2: no...
1: Keep quiet, Sue. Well, Sims, you need me for that bomb. You can duplicate her work.
0: It exceeds my authority, but... All right. Meet me in the plaza in 10 minutes.
1: All right. I'll pick you up in the car.
0: Good. We'll drive out into the country to some deserted spot, and I'll have the time travel machine pick us up.
2: Bill, I won't let you.
1: Don't argue, dear. It's settled. Sims, there's one thing.
0: Yes?
1: Last night, instead of calling, you could have broken into our room and got us. Why didn't you?
0: Shall we say that I was enjoying myself? Take this new fine cigar, for example. Wonderful. Wonderful. Do you know that I have 12 boxes up in my room? And liqueurs, crème de menthe, Benedictine, crème de coco, and so many others. And the wine. Oh, I've got the closets full of them. And I shall so hate to leave it all. Well, I'll meet you in the plaza in 10 minutes. Your wife may stay here as long as she wishes.
1: All right, Sims, it's a deal.
0: Don't try anything now, Travis.
1: I know when I'm beat. We just want a few minutes to say goodbye.
0: I shall be seeing you then.
2: Bill, I won't let you do it. I won't let you.
1: Oh, please,
2: I'm going
1: Susan.
2: To tell the truth. I'm going to get help.
1: You can't. The psychological...
2: We've got to try. It's our last chance.
3: Hey, Bess. Hey, aren't you two going to join us?
2: Mr. Milton, I've got something to tell you, and you've got to believe me.
1: It won't work,
2: Sue. I've got to try.
3: Now, go ahead, kid. Spill it.
2: You've got to understand. You see, we really... Bill.
1: Mm-hmm.
2: Bill, my head.
3: Huh?
2: I can't think. My head...
3: Say, you need a bromo, honey.
1: It works, Sue. The block's too strong. We better get the car.
2: Bill, Bill, please.
3: Someone's crying.
2: Somebody, please.
3: Now, breakfast, no time for people to cry. Now, what in the world could a good-looking kid like you find to cry about?
2: Bill, I won't let you do it.
1: Don't make it hard, Susan.
2: Let me go back with you. We'll get through some way.
1: You think I'd let you go back to that war? Sue, please stop. We haven't got much time.
2: It was so wonderful here, Bill. Bill, please.
1: There he is, smoking those Turkish cigarettes, waiting for us.
2: There must be some way we can both stay here.
1: Maybe there is.
2: Bill, what are you going to do?
1: Hang on, Sue, and duck when I tell you.
2: No, Bill, you're heading right for him.
1: He's not going to get either of us now. Down, Sue, down.

0: Where shall we go now? Mexico City?
1: The car's in the repair shop. Won't be ready till 4. And we'll get out.
2: Hey there, Travis. Wait up.
0: Oh, it's that movie man, Bill. He was very good to me when they had you in there.
2: Hey, I heard what happened. They sprung you, huh? Great, great.
0: Yes, it was an accident.
2: Well, lucky you didn't get hurt yourselves. Everything okay now?
1: Yes. Yes, I think so.
2: Ah, it's fine, fine. But you both look a little rocky. Say, you want to get your mind off your troubles. We're through for the day. Clouds fouled up our shooting schedule. We're going to put a header on it up at the hotel. Gloria's cracking the ice now.
1: Well, maybe we will join you. But first, I've got to check up on the car.
2: Well, don't miss the party, kiddies. See you upstairs.
0: Bill, I don't think...
1: Relax, honey. We've got the break now. Sims is dead. Before they can put another searcher on our trail, we'll have time to make a clean getaway.
0: How about the car?
1: We'll be ready till 4. We've got a couple of hours to kill.
0: I'm so tired.
1: What you need is a little excitement. We rate a celebration, honey.
0: Well, I guess it would be nice to unwind.
1: Sure. We'll go up to Melton's room, have a couple of drinks, a few laughs. Don't worry, honey. It's all over. We can relax.
2: Great, great. Call me Joe. Gloria, yank it to the court. We got company.
3: I'm glad having you. Here you are, kid.
2: You kids ready to drink? Yeah, that was a pretty messy business, but it's all over now, huh?
1: Yes, it's all over.
2: Time to unlax. Grab a glass, honey.
0: Thank you.
2: Hey, quiet, everybody. Quiet. How about a toast to our guests?
3: Well, sure.
2: Okay, all right. To a very beautiful lady, lovely enough for the movies.
0: Thank you.
2: Oh, I'm not kidding. That's why I came over to you in the first place. I might even give you a test. Oh, I mean it, honey. You're pretty nice. I could make you a movie star.
0: And take me to Hollywood?
2: At least to get us out of Mexico.
0: You're not serious.
2: Well, sure I am. Gloria, how about a refill?
3: Yeah, coming up.
0: That sounds wonderful, doesn't it, Bill?
1: Los Angeles is a pretty crowded city, isn't
2: crowded?
1: it?
2: Crowded! Hey, wait till you see the sunset buzz.
0: Well, you don't really think I could be an actress, do you? You don't have to cheer me up anymore. I'm feeling wonderful now.
2: No, I'm serious.
1: Really? Well, what kind of a film do you think my wife would be good for?
2: Well, I want to do a suspense story. Sort of a war story, you know. Gloria, pour Mr. Travis another glass. A story about a man and a wife. You live in a little house. I'm just ad-libbing this, you understand?
1: Sure, go on.
2: There's a war on, see? A terrible war, you see? And they live in the year, 2155.
0: Yeah.
2: Now, here's the gimmick. They escape into the past, and they kill a man who follows them to bring them back. Gloria Honeypot, get Mr. Travis another glass. He dropped his. Well, sir, this couple takes refuge with a group of movie people. Safety in numbers, they figure.
0: Yeah.
2: Ah, but the story goes on. This couple is terribly important for a new bomb. Let's call it the leprosy bomb. So the searchers figure out a way that they can get them alone in a hotel room. Shove a chair under the doorknob, Max.
4: Yes, sir.
2: You see, the searchers may work alone, or in groups of 8, so that if one of them's killed, the rest carry on. Don't you think that'd make a wonderful picture, huh, Susan? Don't you, Bill?
5: Get up when you get us, Melton. Stand still.
3: Look out!
2: Put that gun down, Travis.
6: Mr. Travis.
5: Who is it?
6: The manager. Your car is all ready. Shall I...
2: Grab him!
5: Let go of me. Let go!
2: Let's not make things worse, Mr. Travis.
6: Let me in! What were those shots? Let me in!
2: The manager, he heard the shots. Let's get going.
0: Let go of me!
6: Let me in there! Let me in!
2: He'll break down the door in a minute. Max, get ready to travel.
6: Get a chair!
2: Take a good look, Mr. Travis. Take a good look at 1955. You won't be seeing it anymore.
3: No!
2: Throw the
3: chair! No!
6: All right. Break it down.
5: Who shot that? Where are they?
7: I was at the door. I heard them inside.
5: They're gone. The windows.
6: No, the iron bars are undisturbed.
5: What happened to them? They just disappeared, all of them.
7: Senor, I think you had better send for the priest and the holy water.
5: Later. They just disappeared.
7: Look in the closet. Bottles. Hundreds of bottles. And boxes of 20 pesos, pure Havana, filled with cigars.
4: these crazy Americanos. 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
9: 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This is Fred Collins speaking. 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

0: Bill. Bill, Bill.
1: It's all right, darling. It's all right. Oh. It's all over. Darling, this is the mayor.
2: Senor, your husband has been officially cleared in this most unfortunate affair. It is obvious this senor seems died of an unavoidable accident.
0: An accident? Oh, yes, yes, of course.
2: Adios, senor, senora.
0: Will they want to see you again?
1: No. No, I'm clear.
0: Oh.
1: I lost control of the car. That's the way it stands. Sue, I hated to kill him. I've never wanted to do anything like that in my life.

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0: Is that proper farmhouse cheddar?
1: No, I don't think so.
0: What about that?
1: No. It's quite nice, though.
0: Is it? Do you think I might try a piece? I'll have 2 ounces, please.
2: Jacob's, the cream of cream crackers.
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5: Planet Earth is being invaded. The flotsam and jetsam of dying suns. Meteor showers laden with the stardust of vanished solar systems. After 4 billion years, the Earth has grown accustomed to these intrusions. But not us. We're a kind of edgy newcomers in the scheme of things. We're not entirely sure we're welcome here ourselves. And so we make a wish on a falling star. A wish that it will burn up in our atmosphere. A wish that it is not the prelude to the vanishing point.
6: Somebody passed the butter.
7: Here.
6: Thanks.
7: Did anyone see the game last night?
8: Who, me?
6: Toss the salad up this way, would you, Sally?
8: Funny.
9: Catch it!
6: Wasn't that the vase I gave you?
7: Well, I almost caught it.
9: What are they doing blasting today, anyway? It's Saturday. Don't we deserve any peace?
6: I don't think it's blasting. I saw a flash in the field, beyond the orchard.
7: Why would they be blasting?
9: Oh, it's probably another one of those defense buildings or something like that. Which they need, of course, to defend us against a war that probably wouldn't happen if they just stopped putting up the damn buildings. And the noise scares people half to death, even out here in the country.
6: You're right, Sally, but what can we do about it? Anyway, I think it's a meteor.
9: A meteor?
7: Let's go see.
9: Oh, no. Dinner's already getting cold. Now sit down, both of you.
6: Bossy. Much too bossy. Always was. Can't think what you want to marry her for, Graham.
7: Oh, come on, Sal. You know you're curious.
6: Well, how many meteors have you seen lately?
9: Oh, all right. Let's go.

0: There it is. Over there.
1: Oh, down, will you, Dad?
2: Not much of a meteor, is it?
0: It turned up a lot of Earth.
2: Well, that crater can't be more than 8 feet across.
1: But where's the meteor?
0: It must have buried itself. We'll get a gang to dig it up tomorrow.
2: You better rescue Mitty before she falls in.
1: Come away from there, Mitty.

0: I know you are all anxious. Tomorrow, you will be on your way. So stay calm until then. Everything depends upon your being calm. You are all volunteers. There is no least among you. Your leaders are for administrative purposes only. You have volunteered for different reasons, but there is a common denominator. The determination that our race shall survive. Civilization is the ability to adapt to change. Until now, we have adapted. But now our world is senile, and we are not. We must find another home. Tomorrow the globes will launch, setting out for the four corners of the heavens. They might find anything. Or nothing. You are the seed of Forta, and we must hope that you will find fruitful soil. You are all that Forta signifies. Take our prayers with you.
1: You shouldn't have touched it. It ought to have been left where it was until the proper authorities had inspected it.
2: And who, Sergeant, are the proper authorities for the inspection of meteors?
1: That's beside the point. These days, a lot of things besides meteors fall from the sky. Even now that you've dug it up, you can't be sure.
2: It doesn't look like anything else.
1: All the same, Mr. Fontaine, you should have left it to us.
2: Well, it fell in our...
3: We'll know what to do next time a meteor crashes in our field, won't we? Suppose we go have a look at it.
1: Where is it?
3: It's in the shed, over here.
2: Sergeant?
3: It only went down a short way, so the men were able to dig it up easily.
2: You wouldn't say easily if you heard what they said about its weight.
4: It wasn't as hard as we expected, either.
3: It's in here.
2: See? The only kind of weapon it suggests to me is a cannonball.
1: I didn't say it was a weapon, Mr. Fontaine.
2: Then why the hassle?
1: It's the principle. You shouldn't touch a mysterious object until the bomb squad has looked at it.
3: The bomb squad?
1: I've already called them. They should be here soon. Until then, we won't move the object.
4: How about touching it?
1: What?
4: It's almost cold now. What's it made of?
2: I imagine it's an ordinary chunk of meteoric iron. Odd that it didn't come down with more of a crash, though. You'd think a bomb would explode on contact, right, Sergeant?
1: It could be a delayed fuse of some sort. No one will disturb it until the bomb squad man sees it. What's that? What's that sizzling sound?
3: Sizzling?
1: Kind of a hissing noise. Listen.
4: It's coming from the meteor.
1: Do you smell anything?
4: What, gas? I don't think so.
1: Is it normal for meteors to sizzle, Mr. Fontaine?
2: I wouldn't know.
1: I see. Under the circumstances, I think we should withdraw to someplace safer, on the other side of the house, until the expert arrives.
5: My body aches. Oh, how long has it been?
6: They said we should expect weariness after such a long journey. Didn't you take a capsule?
5: Yes. It's beginning to work. So, we have arrived, Muin.
6: Listen to the noise. We seem to have come through it well.
5: The woman in the compartment next to me is dead.
6: There were 1,000 of us. We expected a few to die.
5: When she didn't come out of her compartment, I went in. Her eyes were staring at me.
6: Most of us have survived, Hans.
5: Yes. I smelled something odd.
6: The pumps are exchanging old air for new. Alien air.
5: I wonder if there is alien life to go with it. They're cutting the way out.
6: Won't be long, then.
5: If life exists outside, we must try to communicate with it. It is their world.
6: I'm more concerned with the world itself. What looks promising through a telescope might be deadly in reality.
5: No, Ewan. It's the life here that is important. We must work with it to establish ourselves.
6: We could scarcely expect to find intelligence on a planet so young.
5: Yes, that's true.
6: Aren't they through yet?
5: Almost.
7: Assemble in the central chamber.
5: We're almost there. Almost in our new world.
6: Hurry, Arnold.
7: Hurry. Quiet, quiet. Silence, please.
8: We have broken through to the outside world.
9: Hooray!
8: It is irrevocable. We cannot reseal the globe. If we are separated, each group will elect its own leader and try to reestablish contact with the rest. We probably will never know how the other globes fared on their worlds. We must act as though we are all that remains of Forta. What we need is courage, not heroics, not momentary bravery. We are the seed of the future, and every grain is precious.
10: Hooray!
5: Halt! Sons asked us to halt.
6: You are sorry. I was anxious to see what the world outside looks like.
5: We all are. Have patience.
6: Why have we stopped?
5: The Suns is surveying the new world.
6: Why isn't she going out?
5: Perhaps she's afraid.
6: Suns? I doubt that.
5: I'm afraid. Who knows what's out there?
6: Can you see anything?
5: Bits and pieces. It's gloomy outside. There are shadows everywhere. The ground is littered with boulders. I can see ridges stretching far into the distance, and someone has blocked my view.
6: Is there life outside?
5: I can't see.
6: Well, never mind, we're moving again.
5: Look. Feel the ground, Mullen. It's not soil.
6: Look at the sun. It's square.
5: Oh. Walk carefully. There are many crevasses.
6: They must be artificial. They run parallel to each other. And they're perfectly straight.
5: I wish I could see further, but this plane is so dark.
6: I think this is a geometrical world lit by a square sun.
5: Rubbish.
6: Then how do you explain it?
5: I do not rush into swift, facile explanations. I observe, and then, when I've gathered enough data, I deduce.
6: Well, then, what do you deduce from a square sun?
5: It may not be the sun. It may be some sort of reflector. Despite its size, it doesn't give off much light, and certainly no warmth.
8: Don't wander about. We must organize.
6: What was that?
5: Something's coming.
8: Draw your weapons. Can anyone see it?
6: It's too dark.
11: There it is.
5: It's at least as large as the globe.
8: Don't be afraid. It's only studying us.
5: Look at its eyes, Mewen. They don't have the intelligence to study us.
8: It's coming closer.
6: Look at its legs. Like massive pillars.
5: What are they covered with? Strands of shining black metal?
6: And the stench of its breath.
5: Its mouth is like a cavern.
11: I think it's about to...
5: Crushed. How many?
6: 20, at least.
8: Move back. Stay away from the paws.
5: A dozen more. Not so close, sons. She's under it. She did it. I think so.
12: A brave leader.
13: There's no time to mourn. We must find safety in case there are more creatures.
6: Why don't we go back inside the globe, yes?
13: The creature was as large as the globe. We can't hide there.
5: What about our equipment?
13: Once we've found a safe place, we can return for it. Here. We can hide in this cavern.
5: I'm not sure about this.
13: Why not?
5: I don't think this is a natural cavern. The cliff above us is perfectly straight and perpendicular to the ground.
13: Nonsense. The cliff's made of the same material as the ground we're standing on. See?
6: It's what I said. A geometrical world.
13: Yes, that must be it.
5: And this cavern. Its height is too regular, too precise.
9: Doesn't matter. At least in there, the creatures can't get at us.
13: Yes. It's too narrow for those huge paws to reach. Follow me. What a stench.
5: Something must live in there. How far back does the cavern go?
13: I'll take some of you with me to see if there's another exit. Who will come?
6: I will.
5: I'll stay here.
6: No. You have no adventure in you.
5: There may be more creatures.
6: What can be worse than the one that attacked us already?
5: Good luck, then. The rest of us will wait here. How long have they been gone?
3: Hours. Oh, most of us are asleep.
5: I wonder if they found an exit.
9: I hope so. I'm not looking forward to setting foot out there again. Not with that creature there. Even dead, it's terrifying. Do you think that's all the life of this world?
5: There must be more. There has to be. What's that? Something's outside.
9: Another creature?
5: No. It's bigger.
9: How much bigger?
5: It reaches to the sky. The whole plane is awash in light, and I can't make out details. But it's not coming toward us. I think it's looking for something.
9: What was that?
5: It may be communicating. Wait. It's picking up the dead creature.

0: think it's gone.
1: What did it want with the creature?
0: That doesn't bother me. What bothers me is the second creature's size. If things like that exist on this world, what chances have we?
2: What the hell are you doing with that, Brown?
3: It's a cat, Sergeant.
2: I can see that.
3: Why, I thought the bomb squad might want to examine it.
2: What makes you think the bomb squad is interested in dead cats, Constable?
3: Well, 2 hours ago, I went into the shed to check the object to see if there was any developments. I remember... Excuse me, sir.
2: Sure.
3: I remembered you warning about the gas, sir, but the hissing had stopped. The object seemed inactive, so I went closer. You know, there are a lot of scars and dents in that thing. Mm-hmm. When I went down to examine it, I heard this faint buzzing sound.
2: You mean sizzling?
3: No, buzzing, sir. Like a circular saw heard from a long way off. I decided the object was active after all, and I came out of there fast.
2: And you found the cat on the way out?
3: Oh, no, sir. The cat went into the shed about 15 minutes ago. I thought it might disturb the object, so I went in after it. I found it lying beside the object, sir.
2: Gassed?
3: No, sir. Look. See? Right under the jaw?
2: What made that hole?
3: I don't know. But it goes all the way through the head. Look. Comes out here.
2: It almost took the ear off. No fumes. Of course, a bullet couldn't have made the hole anyway. The exit wound is as clear as the entrance. Is the thing still buzzing?
3: Well, it was silent when I found the cat.
2: Any ideas?
3: Well, if you pushed a piece of wire through the head, it might make a hole like that, but it'd be pretty messy, and there was no... Well, I mean, the cat seems pretty well undamaged, sir.
2: Who'd want to kill a cat, anyway?
3: Well, I don't know, Sergeant.
2: Isn't it about time that bomb squad man showed up?
0: I'm worried about Issa's party.
1: Oh, they're fine. You don't know how far they had to travel.
0: Has anyone seen the exploring party?
4: No.
0: They should have sent word.
1: Do you expect them to send someone back to ease your mind?
0: No. But I'm worried. Is the creature coming back? There are three of them.
1: As large as the previous one?
0: Two are larger. They're blocking some of the light, and I can see them in more detail. They walk on two legs. The forelegs appear underdeveloped. They're picking up the globe.

0: taken our globe.
1: Our globe is gone?
0: Yes.
1: Our equipment?
0: Everything. Our possessions, our inheritance, all of it.
1: What can we do?
0: Without the globe? Very little.
2: Ewan.
0: Where's the rest of the exploring party?
2: Dead.
0: What?
2: Only two of us survived.
0: What happened?
2: Behind the cavern, we found a series of tunnels. They went back as far as we could see, foul with the smell of unknown creatures. This broke us into groups.
3: There are 5 tunnels, and 20 of us. We'll split into 4s and explore them.
4: There's a horrible smell, Iff.
3: You'll get used to it. If any of us finds an exit, we'll return to the cavern and wait for the rest. It's dark, and there are many obstacles. So walk carefully. Watch that boulder. Its edge is sharp.
5: There are a lot of droppings about. Smell them. By their size.
3: We have weapons.
5: There may be things we can't defeat with our weapons.
3: If we defeated the creature that attacked us by the globe, we can defeat anything.
5: I wouldn't assume that.
3: Look, down that passage. Do you see the shadows?
5: Creatures?
3: See how spindly they are.
5: See how large they are. Do you hear that?
3: A rock slide.
5: That's no rock slide.
3: Do you see anything?
5: Only shadows.
4: We're being followed, but I can't see anything.
3: Prepare your weapons.
5: Attack is unwise. We're confused in here. There are only 4 of us.
4: I see something.
3: Halt!
5: I think it's one of the spindly creatures.
3: Then we have nothing to worry about.
4: I disagree.
5: So do I. It towers above us. It's 8 legs. Makes it much nimbler.
4: And the claws.
3: Those fearful legs are too fragile to damage us. Watch this. I told you we could defend ourselves.

0: exhausted.
1: So am I. Perhaps the tunnels have no end.
0: They must end somewhere. Or do you prefer risking the plane again?
2: I prefer getting back to the globe, where we're safe.
0: We're under attack. Fire at the legs. Did we lose anyone?
2: Not here. About those other tunnels, however.
0: Then we'll press on. We must find an exit. Do you see? Open country beyond.
2: Are we going to explore it?
0: No. We'll go back to the cavern. We may need all our numbers when we enter open ground.
2: Yes. There could be other creatures outside.
0: More of the spindle creatures.
2: No. It sounds different.
0: Can anyone see it?
2: Wait. I see it. There.
0: Where?
2: There. The gray lump. And it's not spindly.
0: Don't run. Defend yourselves.
2: They've had enough. They've had enough. It's... Fend for yourself and let them do likewise.
0: And you haven't seen any of the others?
2: No. Only two of us made it out of the tunnels. The rest were killed by the gray creature or were lost in the dark.
0: Some may return then.
2: Perhaps, Hans. But it's just too easy to get lost.
0: It's as though we've been condemned to some fantastic hell.
2: At least, if we make it through to open country, we'll have survived the worst.
0: Yes. Maybe beyond the tunnels, this nightmare world gives way to sanity. Is it so much to ask? Simply to live, to work, to build in peace.
3: Be careful when you cut it open, Harrison. It might be a bomb.
4: I know that. It's my job.
3: Sorry. It's all yours.
4: Thanks. Would you both stand back, please?
5: Can I help?
4: No. Now, you see this little hole here? It goes roughly into the center of the object. I've probed it, and as far as I can tell, the object is harmless. I'm just going to cut it open. It's completely empty.
3: Empty?
4: See for yourself. A whole lot of little compartments, like a section of honeycomb. Hold it. It's not empty.
3: Get down.
4: Relax, Inspector. There's nothing explosive in here. A few packs of something that looks like seed. Various powders, but no bomb.
5: What kind of seed?
4: Don't ask me.
3: If it isn't a bomb, what is it?
4: I don't know. I can tell you it isn't a bomb, but beyond that, you're on your own.
5: Well, Sergeant?
3: Well, we'll take it into town and examine it more closely there.
5: And we're still waiting to hear something.
6: Well, hell. I was sure it was a meteor.
5: It may still be. An artificial meteor.
7: A satellite?
6: You'd think if they sent something all the way across space, it'd be a little more intelligible.
5: Who?
6: What?
5: If who sent something all the way across space?
7: Imagine what it would be like if we could travel that far.
6: Oh, I didn't mean...
7: All the people who are tired of wars and sickness are setting out in a huge ship for a clean new world where we could start again.
6: That's not what I meant.
7: If we could only start again somewhere else. A place where we could live and work and be happy. That's Mitty. Something's wrong. She's dead. My God, poor Mitty. I wonder...
5: What is it?
8: Oh, something stung me.
6: What are those things? Ants?
5: No, they're not ants. I don't know what they are. Look at them. They can't be more than a quarter of an inch long.
7: They look sort of like ladybugs.
5: Pink ladybugs. Oh, come on, Sally.
6: Pick one up, Graham.
5: All right. They can run fast enough. But here we go. See? That's no ladybug.
6: You're right.
7: Are those eyes there? No, I mean there, on the front of the body.
5: Yes, I guess they are. Well, look. It's holding something.
6: Yeah.
5: A piece of grass or thin wire. Ow! Damn, these little bastards can sting. You got a spray handy?
6: In the shed, there should be something.
5: Hold on a minute. I'll get it.
6: How's the hand?
7: Hurts like hell.
6: Just hang on a minute until we've got rid of these things, and we'll have a look at it.
5: Here we go. It was on the shelf above the workbench.
6: Oh, that should do it.
5: What a bad look at them.
7: Hundreds of them crawling toward the shed.
5: Ah, there we go. See, they're slowing down. That ought to fix them. Yep, there they go, waving their little legs. Have I missed any?
7: I don't think so.
6: They've stopped moving anyway.
5: Nasty little things. I wonder what on earth they were.
9: Fortans, you have penetrated our atmosphere, our shield. But we cannot bear to have you penetrate our thick skins. Looking out into the vastness of space, we're not sure whether we aren't ourselves staring into the gigantic nozzle of a spray gun, while we search the skies for a glimpse of the hand on the plunger at the heart of it all, at the vanishing point.
10: Meteor by John Wyndham, dramatized by David L.W. Pitt. Featured in the cast were David Renton as Cotaft and Fontaine, David Brown as Ons and the Sergeant, and John Dunsworth as Muin and Constable Brown, with Janet McEwen, John Brett, Terry DeWolf, and Sharon Klein. Music was composed and performed by Stephen Naylor. Technical operations were by Keith DeLong, with sound effects by Dermot Kenny, and the production assistant was Rosemary Gilbert. The series script editor is Sandra Rabinovich. The musical theme is by John Roby, and the voice of introduction is David Calderisi. Meteor was directed at CBC Halifax by Sudsy Clark and produced by Elizabeth Fox. The executive producer of Vanishing Point is William Lane. I'm Art Cuthbert, wishing you

0: and nothing tastes nicer than Cadbury's Dairy Milk. 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Lovely, isn't it? 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
1: Magic.
2: Yeah.
0: That's because there's a glass and a half of full cream milk in every half pound. That's why, sir, nothing tastes nicer than Cadbury's Dairy Milk. 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
3: I came across Mr. Kipling in a meadow by the church. If I've painted that spire once, he said, I've painted it a dozen times. He offered me an apple pie. An artist needs inspiration, he explained. Golden short crust pastry, delicious apple filling, and just the right amount of sugar sprinkled on top. But then, when it comes to the little details, Mr. Kipling does have an exceedingly good eye.
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5: If you frighten easily, we sincerely suggest that you turn off your radio now. My name, Arch Oberlin. Tonight, the fourth in our series of tales of the weird and the unusual. If you like moon and June and love and dove, and if you're afraid of the dark and the things of the dark, you're forewarned. For tonight's story is about the greatest terror in the world, the conscience of a man.
8: Wangara. Wangara, shut that door. You get out. You smell up the place.
9: Big fella rain, boss. Big fella rain.
8: So what? Get out of here. Get out, I tell you. Don't squat there looking up at me. Get out. All right, I'll throw you out. Up with you, filthy devil. Now. Filthy beggar. I'm going to write my last letters. Dear Sheldon, well, here's my last letter to you. Another 3 weeks and my exile's over. I'm coming home. After 3 years in this devil-forsaken bush country, home. Home. I've almost forgotten how to write that word. Well, Sheldon, my friend, tell them to fatten up the fatted calf. I'm coming home rich. S. Alec Riverton won't have to take their infernal snobbery. He struck it rich out here, and he's coming back to buy the town and everybody in it. Liar, liar, liar. You haven't struck it rich, you're still a tramp. You're nothing. Nothing. 3 years in hell and you're nothing. Yes, they always laughed at you and they'll keep on laughing. Alec Riverton. Have you heard? He's back in town. Yeah, sure, he's broke. He's always broke. Broke. Broke. Who? Wangara. Didn't I tell you to stay out?
9: Bushman.
8: Get out of here. Blast you, get out.
9: Bushman, look. Me find. No. Me find. Me, Mungara. Me find.
8: Give it to me.
9: No. Me find. Me.
8: Diamond as big as your hand.
9: Me take stone, Queenland. Buy 2, 3 wife. Me, Mungara.
8: Listen, Mungara. I have no money.
9: Me take Queenland. Bushman Queenland got lot money. Oh, yes, lot money.
8: But I'll give you my rifle. See? Big gun. You, Wangara. Give me that diamond.
9: No. No give one gun. Wangara go Queenland. Get lot money, lot gun.
8: Wangara, wait. Listen to me. Money. I'll give you money. More money than Queensland, man.
9: My hand? Give me money, my hand?
8: Tomorrow. Sun come up. I'll give you money. Do you hear me? Plenty, plenty money. Now, give me the diamond.
9: No. Boss man no got money. Me go Queensland.
8: No, wait, you can't go.
9: Boss man no hold me. Mon gotta go.
8: Stand still. Listen to me, you filthy son.
9: No, no.
8: Listen to me. I've got to have that diamond. It's my chance. You can't take it from me.
9: Oh, Queensland.
8: I'll give you anything you want. Just give me a chance to buy it from
9: no,
8: me. No, I'll not let you get away from
9: no.
8: me.
9: No.
8: That diamond, give it to me. You're not going to sell it to anybody else. Give it to me.
9: No. Me find it. You no take from me. No.
8: You devil. I can't take it. I haven't got the strength.
9: No, me go.
8: All right. Your knife. Knife. I'll kill you. Kill you.
9: Boss. Man. You kill Mongara. You go long way now, but long way no help you. You die 3 days when you get off big fella boat. 3 days. Boss Riverton.

0: Alec Riverton.
1: Yes, Charles, over here.
2: By George, Alec, really you?
1: Good to see you, Sheldon. You got my letter?
2: Oh, obviously, I'm here. So you've struck it rich, huh? Good old Alec. What'd you find? The whole bunch of us been crazy with curiosity ever since I got your letter. Gold, platinum, tungsten.
1: I'm very tired, Charles.
2: Oh, I knew you'd do it, Alec. All you needed was a little perseverance. Once you stayed down there, I knew you wouldn't come back till you did something important. All right, old fella, tell me now, what did you...
1: If you don't mind, Charles, I'm very tired. I had a bad trip.
2: What? Oh, I'm sorry, I didn't stop to think. There'll be plenty of time to talk later, won't there?
1: Yes. Yes, I suppose there will be.
3: Cab, sir? Cab, sir, lowest rates to the best hotel.
1: Yes, yes, I'll take a cab.
3: Right in, sir. Oh, but, Alec, your bag.
1: I'm having them sent on. Get in.
3: Right. Where to, Chief?
1: Arlington Hotel.
3: Right.
2: Arlington, eh?
1: I can afford it.
2: Oh, I should hope so. One day's rent in that place would pay for a week in your old flat, eh, Alec?
1: What of it? I tell you, I can afford to do as I please.
2: You must have had a hard trip.
1: What do you mean?
2: Just what I said.
1: No, you didn't say what you wanted to say. I'll say it. Say it.
2: Alec, what's the matter?
1: Nothing's the matter. Nothing, I tell you. What can be the matter? I tell you, I've struck it rich. You hear me? Rich. I haven't failed. Oh, Charles, help me.
2: Alec, what is it?
1: I've got to talk. I've got to. Charles, I've got to tell someone. You, the truth. Charles, listen to me. I had some trouble down there.
2: Trouble?
1: Yes, with a man. And yet not a man. Australian bushman, savage. He found a diamond, a tremendous diamond. I had nothing. 3 years of hell and work, and I had nothing. And that ignorant savage with a fortune he wouldn't know what to do with.
2: So what? You what?
1: I cheated him out of it. Didn't you hear me?
2: What am I supposed to say?
1: Yes. Yes, there's little you can say, isn't there? I feel better already. It takes the grind out of a thing to talk about it, doesn't it? And you won't tell anybody, will you, Sheldon? Sheldon, don't just look at me like that. He did that, too.
2: He?
1: Wangara, the man I... Filthy savage. Why should his eyes... Listen. You know what he said? He said that 3 days after I got off the boat...
2: 3 days after you got off the boat, what?
1: What? What did you say?
2: Well, I didn't say it. You did. You said that 3 days after you got off
1: the boat. No, no, that doesn't matter. All that matters is that I've got a pocket full of cash. That's important, isn't it?
2: I think I'm sorry for you.
1: Sorry for me? You crazy? I got all the money I can use for the rest of my life. Hey, you, cab driver. Pull back that glass. I want to talk to you.
4: Your chief, what's on your mind?
1: What do you take me for, a country cousin? This isn't the shortest way to town.
4: Well, you see, big shot, it's this way. I just
5: thought that you'd die in 3 days when you get off, big fellow boat. 3 days for the river time. You'd die.
1: Alec, what is it? Stop the cab! Stop the cab! Stop it!
2: Alec, what is it? What's wrong?
1: You! Cab driver, what did you say? What did you say?
2: Sir, help me. I ain't said nothing.
1: No, no, you spoke.
2: Alec, what's the matter
6: what's wrong with you? He didn't say anything to get excited about.
2: No, honest, all I said was that I'd take it away you wanted to go.
1: Ungara's voice. I heard it.
6: Ungara? But you said
1: he's dead, yes, yes, I know he's dead. Dead and rotting half across the world. He couldn't have spoken. And yet, I think I heard him. The dead can't speak.
0: Come on, Joe. Tell us about it.
7: Get us another one. Get us one of
1: them. You mind if we go outside for a little while, Miss Bennett? Man.
8: All right. I can't take those jokes either. Well, this is more like it.
1: The air is good.
8: Yeah.
1: I haven't had a word alone with you all night, have I?
8: Truthfully, I didn't expect you to talk.
1: Why not?
8: Oh, Charlie Sheldon told me you weren't much of a talker.
1: He's right. Where I've come from, I haven't had many opportunities to talk.
8: Come now, not Sing Sing, Mr. Riverton.
1: Almost as bad as that. Down under.
8: Where?
1: The bush country, interior Australia.
8: Oh.
1: You know, you're the first woman I've gone out with since I got back.
8: I'm not quite sure whether that's so flattering.
1: It is. Until Sheldon introduced me to you, I just didn't want to be with anyone.
8: Thank you.
1: Very pretty, aren't you?
8: In the dark?
1: No, really.
8: I'm all there.
1: Man.
8: 3 years in the bush country. Maybe I'd better go in.
1: No, stay. Please. Just talk to me.
8: Talk?
1: Yes.
8: All right. How long have you been back?
1: 1 day.
8: Is that all? I'd better go in. Oh, no. No, I won't. What were you doing in Australia? Business of some sort?
1: You. Please tell me about you. You're an actress.
8: Two schools of thought. Right now, I'm what's unhappily known as resting between engagements.
1: Let's get away from here.
8: What do you mean?
1: Go. Someplace away from here.
8: Should I?
1: I want you to.
8: That does it. I can never say no to a good-looking man who knows his own mind. All right, Mr. Riverton.
5: Whatever you say, but don't forget that 3 day, boss man. You die.
1: No.
8: What's the matter? What is it?
1: You. What did you just say?
8: Why, all I said was that if you wanted
5: to... 2-3 day, boss man, you die.
1: You devil.
8: What?
1: You think you can fool me, but it's you, Mangara. I heard you.
8: What's the joke? I don't get it.
1: Out of your throat, I heard it.
8: Well, now, look here.
1: I'll stop you. I'll stop you, Mangara. I will. I will.
9: Help! Help!
10: Hey, somebody see this? Hey, stop that. Let go of her. Let go of her. Help! Somebody help! He's choking her. He's choking her.
11: Two days had gone by since Alec Riverton got off the boat, and this is the third day, the fatal day of the Australian bushman's prophecy.
12: Now, look here, Alec. For 24 hours, you haven't moved out of this room. Now, why don't
1: you... Stop it. It's none of your business.
12: Oh, isn't it? Not for me, you'd be in jail right now. Why do you think Nan Bennett didn't have you thrown in jail?
1: She needed money.
12: Yeah. It took me 3 hours straight talking to talk her into it. Once and for all, why did you choke her?
1: It's none of your business.
12: Nothing's my business. No. I'm just the guy who happened to be chump enough to be friend, eh? Alec, listen to me. Go to the police.
1: No, don't say that. Sheldon, if you talk.
12: I can't talk and I won't talk, Alec. My infernal friendship. Alec, at least let me call in a doctor.
1: Doctor? What do I want with a doctor?
12: Oh, your nerves, maybe.
1: Mind your own business, I tell you. I'm all right. There's nothing. Who's that?
12: Oh, the waiter, I suppose, about dinner.
1: Are you sure?
12: Who else?
1: Ask who it is.
12: Oh, of course. Who is it?
13: Room service.
12: Oh. Well, come in. Come in.
14: Your dinner, sir.
1: Yes, yes, I know what it is. Well, set the table. Serve it.
14: Very good, sir.
12: You are in a state, all right, Ellie. I just don't get it.
1: The second day.
12: What?
1: Never mind. You're going to eat with me, or aren't you?
14: Everything is ready, sir.
1: Well, it's about time. Here, you sit here, Sheldon.
12: All right.
1: Waiter.
14: Yes, sir?
1: Lights. Let's have some more light here. I want to see what I'm eating.
12: Alec, there's plenty of light.
1: Don't you interfere. I pay for service and I'll get it. Waiter, didn't you hear me? But don't stand there gaping at me. Do as I said.
14: Yes, sir, but I was...
5: Just thinking that you'd die in 3 days. 3 days for sure, but then you'd die.
1: Kill you! Waiter, I'll kill you!
15: No, sir, let go of me. I didn't do anything.
1: Alec, let go of him. Are you completely out of your mind?

0: Waiter, I'll kill you.
1: No, sir. Let go of me. I didn't do anything.
2: Hammond, let go of him. Are you completely out of your mind?
0: Kill him. I will.
1: But I didn't do anything. You turned the table over.
0: You did, sir. I swear it.
2: That's true, Halleck. You overturned the table. The waiter didn't.
0: Moongarda. His voice. Waiter, you spoke with his voice. I heard you. I saw your lips move.
2: What? Halleck, what are you saying?
0: The waiter, what did he say? Quickly, what did he say before I threw over the table? Answer me. What did he say?
2: Why? I don't remember. What did you say, waiter?
1: I merely said that I thought the meat was a bit cold. Perhaps I'd better replace it.
0: Oh, no, you lie. You lie. I heard you. You spoke with his voice. Get out! That devil won't get me. He's dead. Get out! Get out!
3: Get out! My head. I can't.
0: Alec!
4: But, Doctor, isn't there something you can do?
5: Violent again?
4: All night. He'd doze off, and then he'd wake up screaming about devils. And Doctor, you've got to do something for him.
5: If I only knew what was troubling him. Do you know?
4: Yeah, he's got some crazy fixation about some Australian savage. He told me he cheated him. He keeps repeating, the third day, over and over again in his nightmare.
5: The third day?
4: Yes. And today, when dawn came, he began to cry. He said that today was the third day. Doctor, please, come in and look at him for yourself.
5: As you wish.
0: Who is it? What do you want?
4: It's the doctor, Alec.
5: Yes, good morning, Mr. Riverton. What's this nonsense about nightmares?
0: I'm glad you came, Doctor. He won't dare come when you're here, will he, Doctor?
5: He? Well, who do you mean?
0: Oh, no, never mind what I mean. Just stay by me. Don't leave me. Not today. Sheldon, you won't leave me.
4: Of course not, Alec. Please try to calm down, will you, fella?
0: You think I've gone crazy, don't you? Well, I tell you, I haven't. I did hear him talk. Twice. Yes, once the first day and once the second day. But today I must not hear him. You hear me? I must not. If I do, I die too, and I can't die. I won't die. I never had anything. Now I can live. I can have all the things.
5: I'd better give him the hypodermic.
4: Yes, please. Anything to quiet him. He's so afraid. I can't help him.
5: Mr. Riverton, please.
0: What?
5: Your arm.
0: What are you going to do?
5: Why? Now, they want to give you a sedative subcutaneously. We'll act quickly that way.
4: Put you to sleep, Alec.
0: Sleep? It'll put me to sleep?
5: Yes. Yes, of course.
0: Then give it to me quickly. He can't hurt me when I sleep, can he?
5: Who can't hurt you?
0: Stop asking questions, I tell you. Give me the injection quickly. It's the third day. If I fool him today, he can't hurt me ever. I know he can't. Give me the injection. Here's my arm.
4: Hurry, Doctor.
0: Yes, hurry. I've got to be asleep.
5: Yes, of course. In a moment, you'll be all right. Yes, just another second and...
6: You die, Boss Riverton. You die.
4: Alec, Riverton. Mr. Riverton.
0: No. Stay away from me.
4: What?
0: I heard you.
4: What is wrong?
0: You're not the doctor. You're him. The devil, Moongarda.
4: Doctor, he's out of his mind.
5: Yes, of course. I'll give him the sedative.
0: No. You're him. I know it. You're him. You speak with his voice. I heard you. You're him.
4: Alec, the doctor wants to help you.
5: Of course. To help you.
0: No, don't touch me, Moongarda. Don't touch me, Moongarda. Get away from me, Moongarda. You're dead. I killed you. I saw the knife drive in you. You're dead. You hear me? You're dead. The dead can't live again. No. That knife in your hand. Don't do it to me. I'll give you back your diamond. I'll give you back your diamond, Moongarda. Don't knife me. Don't.

0: He's fainted.
1: Yes, he... No. No, it can't be.
0: Doctor, what is it? What's wrong?
1: Your friend. He's dead.
0: Dead?
1: Yes.
0: Oh, why? Why did he die?
1: I don't know. I only touched him with the hypodermic needle.
2: You mean, Mr. Obler, the man died from the power of suggestion?
3: You heard the story. Whether it was suggestion or the force of the unknown, judge for yourself.
4: It is later than you think.
5: We had a party last night. It's one of the places in a worse shape. You know how it is. 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

0: This is Michael Hansen. On this edition of MindWebs, our first story comes from the book Nebula Award Stories No. 2, a collection edited by Brian Aldiss and Harry Harrison. This is In the Imagicon by George Henry Smith. Dandor leaned back on the warm silk of the lounge and stretched, letting his eyes wander up to the high ceiling of his palace and then drop down to the blonde who knelt at his feet. She was putting the finishing touches on his carefully manicured toenails while the voluptuous brunette with the mobile hips and full red mouth leaned forward to pop another grape into his mouth. He studied the blonde, whose name was Cecily, and thought about the other service she had performed for him last night. That had been nice, very nice. But today he felt bored, just as he was bored with a brunette whose name he couldn't remember at the moment, and with the cuddly red-headed twins, and with Dander, he yawned. Why were they all so damned worshipful, and always so eager to please? It was almost, he thought with a wry grin, as though they were products of his imagination. Or rather, and he almost laughed aloud, of that greatest of all man's inventions, the Imagicon.
1: There now, don't they look nice?
0: Cecily said, sitting back to admire his finished pedicure with pride. Dandor looked at the 10 shining objects of her gaze and grimaced. It made him feel pretty silly. Then Cecily made him feel even sillier by leaning over and kissing his right foot with passionate red lips.
1: Oh, Dander. Dander, I love you so much.
0: Dander resisted the temptation to use one of his newly pampered feet to give her a healthy kick on her round little bottom. He resisted it because even at times like this, when his life with these women began to seem unreal, he tried to be as kind as possible to them. Even when their worship and adoration threatened to bore him to death, he tried to be kind. So, instead of kicking Cecily, he yawned. The effect was almost the same. Her blue eyes widened in fear, and the brunette raised wide eyes from the grape she was peeling. Her lips started to tremble.
1: You're going to leave us, aren't you?
0: He yawned again and patted her head absent-mindedly. Yeah, just for a little time, darling.
1: Oh, Dander, don't you love us?
0: Yeah, of course I do, but...
1: Dander, please don't go. We'll do anything to make you happy.
0: I know that. You're both very sweet, but somehow I just feel...
1: Please stay. We'll have a party with champagne. Any kind of pleasure you desire. We'll go get the other girls. I'll dance for you.
0: I'm sorry, Daphne, he said, finally remembering her name. I'm sorry, but you girls are beginning to seem unreal to me, and when that happens, I must go.
1: But when you leave us, it's almost as though we were turned off.
0: Her words saddened him a little, because in a way it was true. When he left, it was almost like turning them off. But true or not, he couldn't do anything about it because he felt himself being drawn irresistibly toward that other world. He took one last look around at the incredible luxury of his palatial palace, at the beauty of his women, and at the warm sun shining through the windows, and then he was gone. The first thing he heard when he came out of the Imagicon was the howling of the wind, and the first thing he felt was the numbing cold. The next thing that assaulted his ears was the rasping screech of his wife's voice.
2: So you finally came out of it, did you? Well, it's about time, you good-for-nothing little runt.
0: So he was really back on the Strand, back on the coldest hell of a colonial world in any universe. He had often thought that he would never return, but here he was. Back on the Strand, and back with his wife, Nona.
2: You've been gone long enough, I'll tell you that.
0: She was a big, raw-boned woman with stringy black hair, a broad, flat face with thin lips and uneven yellowish teeth. God, but she's ugly, he thought as he stared at her. Beside her, Cecily and the others were goddesses.
2: It's a good thing you got back, because the ice walls is acting up. And we need frozen ice moss for the fire, and you just better get out there.
0: Dandor just stood there and listened as she went on and on with a long list of chores that needed doing. Why, he wondered, why didn't she get one of her boyfriends from down at the mines to do these things? He knew, without being told, that her lovers had been around while he was gone. Nona was as faithless as she was ugly. And since there were 20 men to every woman on this planet, she had plenty of opportunity.
2: That cattle shed needs a new roof. Did you hear me? I said there's things to be done.
0: Yes, I heard you.
2: Well, then don't stand there like an idiot. Sit down, eat your breakfast, and then get out to work.
0: Breakfast was a thick, greasy piece of rancid pork and a bowl of lukewarm grits. Dander choked on it, but finally forced it down. Then he put on his thermal suit and furs and started for the door.
2: Here, stupid,
0: said Nona, picking up a face mask from a pile of litter on the table and flinging it at him.
2: You want to freeze your nose off?
0: He slapped the mask on quickly so she wouldn't see the anger on his face, opened the door, and plunged out. The wind hit him in the face, hurling jagged ice crystals against his mask. Nastrand! My God, why Nastrand? He thought longingly of the comparative warmth of the cabin as he stared out at the bleak landscape. He thought of the black box that was the Imagicon. It sat in the one clear corner of the cabin and was the only way back to... But no, he couldn't go back yet. There were too many things to be done here. So, with an axe over his shoulder, he started across the frozen waste to the ancient peat bog where they cut their fuel. All morning long, with the wind raging at him and the bitter cold making every breath an aching torment in his chest, he cut and stacked the frozen peat. Then, when the pale yellow sun peeked through the clouds of ice crystals for a moment and he saw it was almost directly overhead, he tied up a large bundle of the brick-like slabs and hoisted it onto his shoulder for the trip back to the miserable huts of Nastrand. Nona slapped a bowl of thin soup and a piece of stale bread down in front of him and called it lunch. He ate in silence, then went out behind the cabin to spend the afternoon digging the new cesspool. This made the work of the morning seem like a rest cure. The ground had been frozen since Nastrand first started to roll around its inadequate sun. By evening, his back and legs and thighs ached tormentingly. With only a foot of ground excavated, he had to give up when night fell and staggered back toward the cabin with only one thought in mind. Sleep. The howl that wrenched him from his troubled slumber seemed to come from the deepest pits of hell. What? What's that?
2: Ice wolves, you fool. They're after the cattle shed. Now get out there and stop them.
0: Dander straggled to his feet and fumbled for his clothes as another howl rent the night. He reached for his laser rifle while Nona yelled again.
2: Hurry up! Those things can rip logs off a shed like it was kindling!
0: He was out the door then, with flashlight in one hand and rifle in the other. He saw them at once. There were two of the six-legged terrors. One of them was raised up on its four back legs, its massive jaws ripping at the timber of the shed. Dander could hear the terrified bellow of the cattle inside. He plowed through the snow toward the creature. It heard him and turned fiery red eyes in his direction. It kept on slashing at the logs for a second and then whirled and came at him in great leaping bounds. Caught by surprise, he had no time to drop the flashlight and lift the laser rifle to fringe position. He had to fire from the hip and the beam caught the monster in the shoulder. It wasn't good enough. He sidestepped as the huge body hurtled past him and then blasted its head off. Then he almost died himself as the decapitated thing went slithering through the snow, spurting blood everywhere. He almost died because for a split second, he had forgotten its mate. He remembered only when the creature struck him from behind and sent him sprawling on the frozen ground. The monstrous beast was on top of him, and he screamed as a claw ripped flesh away from his thigh and the powerful jaws moved toward his throat. The flashlight had been flung from his hand, but the real rifle was still resting in its sling attached to his shoulder. He found the trigger and fired at full power. The laser beam tore off a leg and haunch of the ice wolf, and it fell away from him, and he blasted it again. Then blackness closed in over him. When he came to, he was lying on the table in the cabin. Nona and a strange man were bending over him.
2: Well, you sure got yourself in a pretty mess this time.
3: That leg is going to have to come off. Are you a doctor? Only one this side of our fish and tori. The pain, doctor. Can't you give me something for the pain? I gave you the last morphine I had. Back on Earth, we might have saved that leg, but here...
0: White-hot flame seemed to envelop the slashed leg. Dander winced and then saw the half-smile on Nona's lips as she said,
2: with no more morphine or anything else, cutting off that leg's gonna hurt like hell. Ain't it, Doc?
3: Yeah, I got some whiskey in my car. I'll go get it.
0: He went hobbling off, and Nona leaned over Dander and looked into his eyes.
2: It's really gonna hurt, sweetie. It's gonna hurt like it hurt me all those times when you went off and left me. Yeah, and you went off in your black box.
3: No, no, Nona. No, it didn't hurt you. You're not...
0: He almost said she wasn't capable of being hurt, but he stopped because he didn't know for sure if that were true.
2: With only one leg, you're not going to be able to get in that damn thing by yourself. You're going to have to stay here and be nice to me.
3: No, you don't understand.
0: He started to plead with her, but then the doctor was back with a quart of whiskey and his black bag.
3: Here, drink this fast.
0: He drank deeply and quickly, but it didn't help much. As the doctor cut and sawed, Dander was sure his screams would burst his skull. At times he wondered why his curses didn't snap the straps that held him down or drive off the two tormentors bending over him.
3: Well, I guess that's it. We're going to have to cauterize this stump or he'll bleed to death. I ain't got nothing but fire to do it with either. Come help me heat up the poker, woman.
0: Dander came fully awake as he caught the over-the-shoulder look Nona gave him. He saw her eyes dart toward the Imagicon. It was almost as though she had said aloud,
2: "You belong to me now, only to me, and there won't be no more of that going off."
0: But she couldn't. How could she? Through the haze of morphine, alcohol, and pain, Dander tried to ask himself, why should she treat him this way? He couldn't think of any answer. And as they hurried off to prepare the cauterizing iron for the bloody stump of his leg, the black coffin-like shape of the Imagicon filled his eyes and his mind. If the pain hadn't already been more than reason could bear, he wouldn't have had the courage to roll off the table and begin crawling toward the black box, leaving a trail of blood behind him. The black box. Somehow he knew it represented a surcease from pain, a promise of ultimate safety. He reached it without their being aware of his actions, and by making a supreme effort, he pulled himself up high enough to press his palm against the sensor that identified him instantly and was the only thing in this or any other universe that could open it. He collapsed, more dead than alive, into the Imagicon, and it closed silently over him. Then there was a bright, warm world around him, and bright young faces above him.
1: Oh, Dander, darling.
4: Sweetheart, you've come back.
1: We're so happy to see you.
4: We're so happy to see you.
3: And I'm the happiest of all.
0: Dander assured them, gazing down at his leg, at his perfectly whole, intact leg, which felt no pain whatever.
3: Thank God. Oh, thank God I'm back.
0: The Imagicon had worked. It had worked once again. It had taken him to the world of imagination and back again to reality, to wonderful, wonderful reality. Dander sat up and looked around at his own warm, marvelous world. It was the world of Earth in 22300, the world 100 years after the plague. The plague which had attacked the male genes and reduced the male population to a few thousand and made each man the center of an eager and worshipful harem of women. Many of the surviving men had not been able to stand the strain. Too many years of adoration. Too many years of having everything and every woman they wanted had proved too much for them. Then there had come the Imagicon, the invention that made any world a man desired seem absolutely real. Some men had used it to create even more exotic and wonderful worlds than the one they lived in. But that had been only more of a good thing and had made them more dissatisfied than ever. Dander had been wise. With his Imagicon, he had created an entirely different kind of world. A world of cold and terror called Nostrand. Dander had known a great truth. What good was paradise without something to compare it to? Without a taste of hell from time to time. How could a man appreciate heaven?

That was In the Imagicon, a story by George Henry Smith. It appears in the collection edited by Brian Aldiss and Harry Harrison called Nebula Award Stories 2. I am Michael Hansen. Reading with me were Benita Cornute, Louise Strasbaugh, and Jay Fitz.

0: Now this half hour of Mind Webs continues with Roger Zelazny's story, Corita. It's from his book, The Doors of His Face, The Lamps of His Mouth, and Other Stories. He awoke to an ultrasonic wailing. It was a thing that tortured his eardrums while remaining just beyond the threshold of the audible. He scrambled to his feet in the darkness. He bumped against the wall several times. Dully, he realized that his arms were sore as though many needles had entered there. The sound maddened him. Escape. He had to get away. A tiny patch of light occurred to his left. He turned and raced toward it, and it grew into a doorway. He dashed through and stood blinking in the glare that assailed his eyes. He was naked. He was sweating. His mind was full of fog and the rag ends of dreams. He heard a roar as of a crowd, and he blinked against the brightness. Towering, a dark figure stood before him in the distance. Overcome by rage, he raced toward it, not quite certain why. His bare feet trod hot sand, but he ignored the pain as he ran to attack. Some portion of his mind framed the question, why? But he ignored it. Then he stopped. A nude woman stood before him, beckoning, inviting, and there came a sudden surge of fire within his loins. He turned slightly to his left and headed toward her. She danced away. He increased his speed, but as he was about to embrace her, there came a surge of fire in his right shoulder, and she was gone. He looked at his shoulder, and an aluminum rod protruded from it, and the blood ran down along his arm. There arose another roar, and she appeared again. He pursued her once more, and his left shoulder burned with sudden fires. She was gone, and he stood shaking and sweating, blinking against the glare. It's a trick, he decided. Don't play the game. She appeared again, and he stood stock still, ignoring her. He was assailed by fires, but he refused to move, striving to clear his head. The dark figure appeared once more, about 7 feet tall and possessing two pairs of arms. It held something in one of its hands. If only the lighting weren't so crazy, perhaps he... But he hated that dark figure, and he charged it. Pain lashed his side. Wait a minute. Wait a minute. Crazy. It's all crazy, he told himself, recalling his identity. This is a bull ring, and I'm a man, and that dark thing isn't. Something's wrong. He dropped to his hands and knees, buying time. He scooped up a double fistful of sand while he was down. There came proddings, electric and painful. He ignored them for as long as he could, then stood. A dark figure waved something at him, and he felt himself hating it. He ran toward it and stopped before it. He knew it was a game now. His name was Michael Cassidy. He was an attorney, New York, of Johnson, Weems, Doherty, and Cassidy. A man had stopped him asking for a light on a street corner late at night. That he remembered. He threw the sand at the creature's head. It swayed momentarily, and its arms were raised toward what might have been its face. Gritting his teeth, he tore the aluminum rod from his shoulder and drove its sharpened end into the creature's middle. Something touched the back of his neck, and there was darkness, and he lay still for a long time. When he could move again, he saw the dark figure, and he tried to tackle it. He missed, and there was pain across his back and something wet. When he stood once again, he bellowed, "You can't do this to me! I'm a man, not a bull!" There came a sound of applause. He raced toward the dark thing 6 times, trying to grapple with it, hold it, hurt it. Each time, he hurt himself. Then he stood, panting and gasping, and his shoulders ached and his back ached, and his mind cleared a moment, and he said,
1: You're God, aren't you? And this is the way you play the game.
0: The creature did not answer him, and he lunged. He stopped short and dropped to one knee and dove against its legs. He felt a terrible, fiery pain within his side as he brought the Dark One to earth. He struck at it twice with his fists. Then the pain entered his breast, and he felt himself grow numb.
1: Or are you? No, you're not. Where am I?
0: His last memory was of something cutting away at his ears.

You've heard Corrida by Roger Zelazny. It's a story from his book, The Doors of His Face, The Lamps of His Mouth, and Other Stories. This is Michael Hansen. 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
1: Curiosity allegedly kills cats. Why this fate should befall our feline friends in particular is beyond me. I do know, though, that if a bedroom door is locked, I cannot rest until it is opened. Perhaps you feel like that, too. Davy Snowden did. He had a few ideas about what might lie on the other side of a certain locked door, but he could never have guessed with any accuracy. You see, a mere turn of a handle sent him on a journey into and beyond midnight.
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3: I received a letter from Mrs. Bookfights of Spoon Street, Lakeside, Cape Town during the week, and she wrote to me about Biotex. She said, my daughter's gym tunic was very badly stained, with the result she would not wear it. I decided to try Biotex, which you advertise, and I soaked the garment for a few hours, and much to my amazement, the stains disappeared. I've spoken about this product to my friends who are now using Biotex, and I'd like to say a big thank you for making this product available to us. Well, as I've been saying for a little while, Mrs. Bookfights and you other ladies, Biotex is absolutely marvelous when it comes to helping get rid of those very stubborn stains. I've kept on emphasizing that you let soaking do your washing. And you will notice that these stains just vanish by using Biotex merely by soaking overnight or for a couple of hours in warm water or pre-washing in your washing machine. It is spelt B.

0: The house was a sphinx, squatting on the hillside. It had the dark, sullen look of all empty houses, but its size also made it seem tragic. It was four stories high, the topmost floor overhanging the entrance and supported on spidery white columns. It was a house built in an era of opulence, and then deserted by its owners for smaller, racier houses in more fashionable sections of the countryside. Spotlighted in the glare from the car, they embraced and kissed, and the girl fumbled in her purse for a key. The boy went back and made the car dark again.
1: Hey, wait for me. Wait, wait for me. Here we are.
0: Hunting light sources and finding them, the front room blazed into view, but the gloom of the old house was only partly dispelled.
2: Oh, will you just look at the wallpaper? Positively scurfy.
3: Well, it looks different, huh? How long has it been since you were here?
2: Yes, it's almost 8 years. I was 9 when Father died. And that's when we moved out. We've always rented the place every summer, though. Rented it out, you know? Just smell it.
3: You rented it out. That's why the lights are still on, I guess.
2: Davy, maybe we shouldn't have come here.
4: Oh, Bonnie.
0: He grinned. It was an appealing, crooked grin, placing lean dimples on the smooth plane of his cheeks. He was 22, and the best-looking boy that had ever come into Bonnie Daniels' life. And now, he was even more than that.
2: Davy. Let's go explore.
3: Right, okay.
1: Coffee stairs here.
0: From room to room and floor to floor they went, racing down corridors, giggling at ancestral portraits, playing hide-and-seek in the labyrinth of upstairs bedrooms. They made the old house shake with their exuberance and ring with their laughter. It was on the fourth and topmost floor that Davy found the door that wouldn't yield.
4: Jesus. You go now. I'm a ghost. I'm just a little old ghost.
2: Oh, I can't, Davy. I can't. I have to sit down. Sink down. Oh. And rest because I'm tired. And I've no strength. And oh.
3: Hey, this is queer. All the others are open. Oh, brother. This one's really stuck.
2: No. No, it isn't stuck. It's locked. It's always been locked.
3: Oak. That's what this is made of, okay? Oak. What's behind it?
2: I don't know. It's been locked since ever I can remember. Daddy once told me never to go near this room, and once I remember my mother talking about it. She was...
3: Yeah?
2: She was sort of nervous, I recall.
3: Sounds mysterious. I'll say we break it in.
2: Oh, no, Davy. No. We can't do that.
3: Well, gee, aren't you curious? Maybe it's full of hanging women like Bluebeard's castle. I tell you what, maybe it's where the family jewels are hidden.
2: Let's leave it alone, Davy. I was always scared of that door. Davy, don't!
3: Well, what's it locked for? There's got to be something pretty valuable in there. Listen, for all you know, there may be money in there. I mean, your father left the house to you, didn't he? I mean, if there's something valuable in there, it belongs to you, doesn't it?
2: Davy, you promised not to talk about money.
3: I'm not talking about your mother's money.
2: But the house isn't really mine. Not yet. Well, not till I'm 21, and that's 2 years here, Davy.
3: Don't be technical.
2: Davy?
3: Okay, if that's how you feel. We have plenty of time anyway. Hey, come here.
2: No, happy day. Let's go downstairs.
3: Oh, sure. Let's go. Come on.
2: Oh, hey.
0: They went to the first floor, and Davy, with dramatic gestures, pulled all the dust sheets from the furniture. And then he went to the basement and returned with kindling. The fire took a long time to get going. A city boy, Davy was an expert. Finally, though, warmth was induced, and they pulled a sofa close and curled into each other's arms.
3: Come on, kitten. Time to go to bed.
5: You're asleep. You always fall asleep.
3: Hey, what the... Hey, we got company. No, wait.
2: It's Mother. Mother, it's all right. Mother, it's all right. You're hurting me.
6: All right, is it? I suppose you're David Snowden. I've heard about you, Mr. Snowden. Oh, thank heavens I had the sense to think of this place when Bonnie didn't show up at home.
2: You have it all wrong. Davy, tell her.
3: Mrs. Never Daniels, mind. Right.
6: I understand everything. I was afraid something like this might happen as soon as Bonnie started mentioning you in her letters from school. Get your things, Bonnie. We're going home.
3: Mrs. Daniels.
6: I don't want to hear...
3: We're married, Mrs. Daniels.
2: It's true. We were married in Elkton this afternoon.
6: You can't be. You're underage.
2: Not in Elkton. 19's fine in Elkton. You can't do anything, Mother. Please, try to understand.
6: Oh, I understand, all right. I went through a dozen Davies when I was your age. All the handsome boys who thought I was the catch of the season. Even if I had braces on my teeth and a bad complexion. Oh, Bonnie. Bonnie, my poor Bonnie.
3: I love Bonnie, Mrs. Daniels.
6: Suppose you have no money.
2: Mother!
3: No. My family were immigrants. My father was a freight dispatcher till he died. My mother's alive, but I don't even know where. I haven't any kind of a family background, Mrs. Daniels, but I love Bonnie.
6: Why? You heard, Mr. Snowden. Why?
3: Why? You can't explain something like that.
6: She's a plain girl. Are you blind? She's plain. Why does a handsome boy like you want to marry my daughter? Do you think I'm stupid, Mother?
3: I love her, and that's all there is to it. And we're married, and there's nothing you can do about it.
6: You're handsome, Mr. Snowden, but you're not very bright. There's everything in the world I can do about it. I intend having this marriage annulled immediately.
2: Oh.
3: We won't let you do that, Mrs. Daniels.
6: Going home now, Bonnie. I want you to come with me.
2: I won't.
6: Don't make it any worse than it is
2: now. I won't. Davy, tell her I'm not going.
3: You see how it is, Mrs. Daniels?
6: Yeah, I see how it is. You will regret this girl. Mark my words.
2: I can't live without Davy. And if you break this up, I'll kill myself, I swear.
6: Don't talk nonsense. But a heart doesn't break. It withers. That's what I don't want you to find out.
2: I will. I mean it. I'll kill myself.

0: It's a lousy hole, and you know it. I'm ashamed to have to bring you here to two rooms downtown.
1: Oh, don't worry, Davy. We'll make it nice. You'll see. There's something else. More important now, Davy. Can she really do what she says?
0: I don't know. I'll have to talk to a lawyer.
1: Because I couldn't stand it if she did, Davy.
0: Your mother loves you. She wouldn't hurt you.
1: Davy, tell me the truth. Do you think I'm plain? Huh?
0: I think you're beautiful.
1: Tell me the truth, Davy. Do you think I'm plain, Davy? Do you? Tell me the truth, Davy. Do you think I...

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1: Baby?
2: I went to Hillinger and Dow's. Father of an old fraternity pal of mine works there.
1: Well?
2: Bonnie, it doesn't look so good. The lawyer thinks your mother can run us through a ringer. By the time she's through with us, I'll probably be arrested for kidnapping you over the state lines. Looks pretty hopeless, kitten.
1: It can't be, Davy. Maybe if you talk to her...
2: She won't give me a chance. She's made up her mind that all I want is her lousy money.
1: Well, what if there wasn't any money? What if I signed away all the rights to the money my father left me? That would make her believe... That would make her believe us, wouldn't it?
2: That's kind of drastic, Bonnie. I mean, the money's yours when you come of age. I mean, you're entitled to it.
1: I don't care about the money.
2: But yeah, sure. But there has to be another way. There has to be.
1: Davy.
2: What?
1: You don't care about the money, do you?
2: Do I care about your money, Bonnie?
1: Because if I thought... What, Davy?
2: What kind of a question is that to ask your husband?
1: You better give me some kind of answer, Davy.
2: Have I acted as if all I want is your money? Oh, sure. That's what your old lady thinks. Oh,
1: because I want my mother to be wrong. More than anything else in the world, I want my mother to be wrong, Davy. Oh, say you'd love her. Please, Davy.
2: Listen, I got an idea. It's a crazy idea, and I won't blame you if you don't go along with it.
1: What is it?
2: You remember what you said? What you told your mother up at the house about you killing yourself?
1: Yes, but what are you talking about?
2: Look, she didn't believe you, of course. Nobody believes you when you talk wild like that. But if anything, it'd make her realize that you really love me. I mean, that this marriage was really important to you. No, look, listen, Bonnie, don't get me wrong. I mean, what would your mother think if she thought you were really serious about killing yourself? Wouldn't that make her change her mind in a hurry?
1: Why, I suppose it would. You can't fool about like that, Davy. Well, we couldn't fool her about a thing.
2: Look,
1: like...
2: if you really tried to commit suicide, Bonnie, only you didn't try too hard.
1: How could I do such a thing?
2: Well, there's a couple of ways. A couple. Gas, for instance. I mean, we could fix up a phony thing with the gas. Kitten, don't look like that. We'll just forget the whole thing.
1: No. Now, go on, Davy. I'm listening.
2: Well, maybe the easiest way will be with poison. It might be more convincing, even, because I'd have to get a doctor, and he'd have to pump you out.
1: Davy, I couldn't do that.
2: Wait a minute. It could be sleeping pills, or...
1: Yes, but...
2: I have some of those. It wouldn't hurt at all. Oh, look, all you'd have to do would be to take a couple. Nothing to really hurt.
1: Oh.
2: You could write to your mother, you see. Tell her what you're gonna do, but that I don't know about it, see? You could say you were going to swallow a bottle of pills, but in actual fact, you only take a few. Then, when your mother shows up here...
1: Scares me, Davy. The whole thing scares me.
2: I promise you, kitten, nothing will go wrong. And your mother will know you love me. You do love me, don't you, Bonnie?
1: Oh, I do. I do.
3: Bonnie sat down that same afternoon and composed a letter to her mother... with Davy's assistance. It was brief, emotional, and final. Davy's editing gave it a tone of melancholy forgiveness. He grinned as he licked the seal and raced to the mailbox. They waited until the next afternoon before putting their plan into action.
4: Leave it ring. It may be her. She may have received the letter. Now she's calling you. Leave it ring.
2: Okay. This is it. Do you have the file?
1: Yes. Here.
2: Look, you better do all this yourself. To take out three, okay? No, better make it four.
1: Davy, Lady, are you sure it'll be all right?
2: Of course it will. Look, it takes at least 10 to hurt you, and even then it wouldn't do you a lot of harm. Besides, I'll get a doctor over as soon as possible. Trust me, kitten.
1: I trust you, Davy.
2: Wait a moment. Here, water.

It was almost half an hour before she felt as much as drowsy. He suggested that she went to lie down in the bedroom. She did this. She was asleep 10 minutes later. He called her name.

0: I'm coming, do you? You don't care about the money, do you, Davy? Please, Davy, you don't.
1: Bonnie?
0: About money.
1: You asleep? Huh?
0: Davy.
1: Bonnie?
0: Davy.
2: What seemed like a long time passed. He went out and bought groceries at the store. He tiptoed to Bonnie's bedroom and called her. She did not stir. He was about to call Mrs. Daniels, having decided to change the plan a little, to call her urgently to come over instead, when...
1: Well, Bonnie, why, she's lying down sleeping, I guess. I just got in a couple of minutes ago. Just a minute. What is this?
3: That's what... That's what this is all about. Take your dirty little hands off me.
1: Oh, brother. Look, Alfred. It worked. She's out of her mind. Now there's...
4: She can't be dead. No, I'll get a doctor.

0: You're too late.
1: You drove her to this. It's your fault. If you'd let her alone.
2: Me, it's you. She did this because of you.
1: She isn't dead. She can't be dead. Bonnie, wake up. Wake up, kitten. It's all right. Everything's all right. It's all right, kitten. Please. Oh, for Pete's sake, you've got to wake up. Bonnie, wake up. She can't be dead. There weren't many pills in that bottle. She couldn't have taken many.
2: She wouldn't need much. Not with Bonnie's heart. It wouldn't take much.
1: What are you talking about?
2: She's had rheumatic fever when she was 30. Her heart's been weak ever since.
1: Bonnie, please, Bonnie. Bonnie, kitten, wake up, please. It's okay, Bonnie. Bonnie, wake up.
3: Would you kindly attend a meeting in the office of my attorneys, Hallman and Wilcox, 70 Wall Street, at 10:30 a.m., April the 3rd.
4: Were they meaning to do him harm? What could they do? Concerned about his making a claim against Bonnie's estate? He had already covered the question. Hellinger and Dowles had assured him that he had no rights to any part of the girl's estate. What then?
5: What then?
6: Mrs. Daniels is in my office waiting for you.
1: Am I being sued?
6: Sued? Of course not.
3: Come in, Mr. Snowden. This won't take very long. I wonder if you're curious about my daughter's estate. In case she didn't know, her inheritance from my late husband wasn't due until she was 21. Since her death, it automatically reverts to me. So, you see, there's nothing you could possibly expect.
1: I didn't expect anything.
3: Very kind of you, I'm sure. However, Mr. Snowden, the fact that you did marry Bonnie imposes a certain amount of obligation on me. You are my son-in-law, whether I enjoy the fact or not. As it happens, I don't. But as it also happens, I feel that it's necessary to make some kind of settlement in regard to your welfare.
1: I don't understand.
6: I'm sure Mrs. Daniels...
3: Shut up, Walter. Tell him myself. Mr. Snowden, you seem very fond of that old house of ours. It was once valued at a great deal of money, but I doubt that it's worth more than a few thousand today. Anyway, it's yours. Mr. Snowden, you have complete possession of the land, the house, and everything in it.
1: Everything? You really mean everything?
3: Of course. Mr. Hallman will see to the formalities. I merely wanted to let you know.
1: Gee, Mrs. Daniels...
3: Don't thank me. I can stand anything from you except thanks. I sincerely hope, Mr. Snowden, that we never meet again.
6: Norman, let's take care of all the details.
1: Could I just ask one question? When Mrs. Daniels said I could have everything, well, there are certain places in the house. I mean, locked doors, rooms and that. Am I entitled
6: to all? Of course, Mr. Snowden, everything. I'll see you get a full set of keys for every lock. Now, so we get down to business.
4: Came the day when Davy drove out to look at his estate. A cursory inspection of the lower floors, and then the climb to the fourth. He was winded by the time he reached the door. He was excited, too. There might, of course, be nothing of value in the room, no treasure, no hidden cache of jewels. But there might just be something of value, he reasoned. There was, of course, only one way to find out. To learn the secret behind the locked door. Ah, success. He stepped inside. The house was a sphinx. And like a sphinx, it was silent. But now, the silence was broken.

0: You lied to him. You knew perfectly well what you were doing when you deeded the house to Snowden.
1: I knew. You're going to give me away, Walter? You could call that police lieutenant back, you know.
0: Of course I'm not going to give you away. But, well, there's such a thing as morality.
1: I knew. I knew there was nothing behind that door except rotten floorboards. I used to argue with my husband about it. I used to say we ought to have the floor repaired, that someone might fall through that terrible overhang and be dashed to pieces on the driveway. But he was a strangely miserly man. So we just locked up the room and forgot it.

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3: 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The Air Hunters. 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
3: Dean Quinn, a young man in his mid-20s, a third-year law student, charming, cheery, and suffering from chronic pneumonia. He looked for and found a silver lining in his cloudy health. He called it California and went there. He found a job passing handbills door to door at a rate of $4 per thousand. He found a girl, Beth Temple, tall, very, owner by inheritance of El Cairo Bungalow Court in Hollywood. And alone. Dean found a home, bungalow number 9, and he found upon waking a lump in his mattress. 10 hidden bank books belonging to Edgar Rhine, the late former tenant, and representing a lump sum of $100,000. 10 bank books, an old newspaper clipping, and an idea to find the rightful heir, and perhaps some spending money as well. Dean Quinn found a lot of things. He must have. Because someone is trying to kill him for it. The Air Hunters will continue in a moment.
6: 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A quarter-inch crack under a door leading to an attic or other unheated area may cost $4.50 per winter in lost heat. Incidentally, you can also increase the wintertime comfort and decrease the heating bills you'll have to pay by installing storm windows, which reduce loss through windows by 50%. Storm windows usually pay for themselves in 7 to 10 years, and thereafter return an annual dividend of 13 to 18% in fuel savings. Another way to reduce loss of heat in winter is to install proper insulation. In a cold to moderately cold climate, a homeowner can save enough on his fuel bill to recover the cost of the insulation within 8 to 12 years. A consumer tip from your Better Business Bureau.

0: In the deep end, where there isn't a step to keep you from sinking, you'd be as dead as she is. But how? Walden. I remember going to see Clarence Walden. Now, why had I done that? Oh, yeah. Yeah, Edgar Rhine's bank books. I had to find the missing heir. Clarence Walden's offer of a drawing account plus expenses was one I couldn't refuse. My lightning-quick mathematical mind calculated I stood to make $10,000 if Edgar Rhine's rightful heir could be located. I showed Walden what we had to go on for openers. Yeah. What do you make of that?
1: Helen Martin, Saban Store, Willow Chapel Funeral Home. Any idea what year this was published or in what city?
0: Not yet, but I intend to find out.
1: Well, you did investigative work in the Army, so go ahead. I'll leave you pretty much on your own. But there are a couple of shortcuts in this business that are handy to know.
0: Yeah, like what?
1: Well, when you question anyone, forget the lost heir sort of thing. Best approach is to represent yourself from an insurance company. You got some money to pay out on a policy. Here, take these business cards.
0: Yeah. Clarence J. Walden and Associates, insurance representatives. Claims paid promptly.
1: Well, I do have a small agency. The cards are legitimate. When do you want to start?
0: Right away.
1: All right. Pick up your first advance on Friday.
0: I headed back to El Cairo without the slightest intention of cluing Beth in on anything. It's not that I'm greedy, but I figured even to just tell her might complicate matters.
2: I'm back!
3: I'm in here, taking a bath. Anything new?
2: I found a job. Not much, but it'll do till something better comes along. You got anything to eat?
3: You got a new job! That's wonderful! I'll be right out.
2: Yeah, selling insurance. Small company.
3: Selling insurance. That won't pay very much, will it?
2: With a drawing account, I'll get along.
3: Are you going to keep living here?
2: I may have to travel a lot, so I don't want to waste money on rent. I'll finish cleaning out number 9, and you can rent it again. With old Rhine dead, there's no reason to continue his lease.
3: Well, there's no reason you couldn't stay with me here. You're not going to be making all that much money, and in your spare time, well, you can help out around here.
2: I'll tell you what. Go ahead, rent out number 9. I'll stay with you, but I'll pay half the rent. You'll be money ahead, right?
3: There's coffee in the kitchen. I'll put on my caftan.
0: I rapped with Beth over the coffee, bringing the conversation around to Edgar Rhine. The first time she'd ever met old Edgar was when she came down to Los Angeles for her dad's funeral. Naturally, she was more definite about her own family when I asked.
3: My folks were married in San Francisco and were living there when I was born. Dad wasn't a very good businessman. Finally, they just gave up. Dad moved down here and Mother stayed in San Francisco. I lived with her. Well, she worked until she died. By then, I was 18.
0: What was your mother's maiden name before she married your father?
3: Josephine. Oh, Tully. Everybody called her Josie. Why?
0: No reason. You got anything else to eat besides fruit?
1: Got a new deck here. The old one's seen better days.
0: Yeah. Like I was saying, it's logical to assume that Etta Rhine Martin was Edgar Rhine's daughter. Her daughter, Helen Martin, has got to be Rhine's granddaughter. If she's still alive, Helen's a grown woman by now. The Funeral Directors Association has no record beyond 10 years of a Willow Chapel funeral home. Our only lead left is Saban's, the name of the store on the back of Edda's death notice. We have to locate the city it's in.
1: Well, I'll send out a letter to all the manufacturers' associations, retailers' organizations, and credit reporting companies. Maybe pull in something on Saban's, you know. But it'll take a while, though.
0: Meanwhile, I'll talk to Alvin Hyatt. He's the administrator appointed by the court for Rhine's present estate.
1: Keep plugging away, boy. Hard work pays off.
0: Any chance on calling today, Friday?
1: I will tomorrow.
0: I may need some scratch.
1: Two red tens up already. Oh, this is hopeless. Let's see.
0: Alvin Hyatt was an attorney with offices in a bank building on Broadway, downtown Los Angeles. The tax assessor had turned over to him all of Ryan's possessions and papers to put through probate. Mr. Hyatt, my card.
4: Oh, how you do, Mr. Quinn? Please be seated. After you phoned, I dug up the file on Edgar Ryan in this folder.
0: Oh, thanks. M.E.'s death certificate. Cause of death, stroke. Hey, a driver's license.
4: Expired 1916.
0: Yeah, but it gives his birthday. February 17th, 1897. He wasn't married. Wasn't married.
4: Well, it doesn't mean he was never married. He might have been divorced or a widower.
0: Oh, sure, you're right. State of Washington license. Seattle address. Thank you, Mr. Hyatt.
4: Oh, Mr. Quinn?
0: Yes?
4: The folder?

0: dropped the car off at El Cairo. Beth wasn't around, so I left the keys in her mailbox. Then I took a cab to the airport. Walden got pretty hot over the telephone when the airlines called to see if my expense account covered a flight to Seattle, but he said okay. I had copied the address off Ryan's old driver's license and had to follow it up. I took a taxi from the Seattle airport. Ryan had lived in an old 1890 vintage big brown frame house. Three stories, each needed paint badly. Yellow and purple stained glass panel in the front door. Really grotesque. A tired face, harassed, middle-aged woman opened the door and stared at me with suspicion. I knew the place was or had been a boarding house. I gave her my insurance routine and my card. She gave me her name, Myrna Coyne, and invited me in.
1: I don't recall any Edgar Ryan, but maybe my mother does. She's real old, but she's smart as a jaybird. Reads her Bible all day and doesn't forget much of anything, even though she's 87. My mother, Mrs. Daly. Ma likes to make up riddles about the Holy Book. Ma, you got a visitor. Wants to know, baby, you remember a boarder from 15, 20 years back?
2: Yes, Mrs. Daly. His name is Edgar Ryan.
3: There's nothing wrong with my hearing.
2: Oh, sorry.
3: Young man, who was the straightest man in the Bible?
2: Who was the straightest man in the Bible? Oh, you stumped me, Mrs. Daly.
3: Joseph. Because Pharaoh made a ruler out of him.
2: Oh.
3: Genesis 41, 42, 3.
2: Oh, golly, that's a good one, Mrs. Daly. You're really a panic. Did you ever tell Edgar Ryan any of those?
3: Young man, I've talked about the good book to all our boarders.
2: Do you remember Edgar Ryan?
3: Well, I can't say as I do right off. So many boarders come and gone.
2: Well, he would have been in his 50s then. He moved to California.
3: Oh, the old sea captain. Sure he lived here.
2: We've got a pretty nice insurance settlement for his next of kin.
1: Bill, he kept pretty much to himself. But I remember one thing for sure. His name wasn't Ryan. It was Rankin. Edward A. Rankin.
4: So Ryan might have been a merchant marine. Big deal. That's a lot of expense money you spent to find out nothing.
2: Well, what I didn't find out is important. Before I left Seattle, I stopped at the library, went through the city directories.
4: Don't tell me. No Turner Street Martins, no Willow Chapel, no Sabins.
2: He wrecked. Also another stop, Maritime Union Local. Edgar Ryan didn't belong to it either.
4: I need this aggravation.
2: Here. I brought you a present.
4: Oh, where'd you get these cards? These are dirty pictures.
2: Wait till you get a load of the Queen of Spades. I hitched back to El Cairo to rest up. This air hunting was tiring business. A few days later, in the morning...
5: Hello? Yes, he's here. Just a minute, please. It's for you. Good thing I got this long cord.
2: Hello.
6: Quinn, Walden here. We got something on those letters I sent out.
2: Oh, yeah?
6: Yeah, there used to be a Sabins, a small chain of sporting goods stores in Chicago.
2: Chicago?
6: Folded sometime in the 50s.
5: Who is it, Dean?
6: I made a plane reservation for you. Can you get to the airport by noon?
2: Wait a minute. Beth, can you run me to the airport?
5: I guess so.
2: Oh, thanks, girl. I won't be gone long.
6: Quinn.
2: Yes, Mr. Walden. I've got a ride. What airlines?
6: Got a pencil and paper?
2: Okay, lay it on me.
6: Anaconda Airlines, flight number 2 to Salt Lake City.
2: Utah?
5: Yeah. I thought you were going to Chicago.
6: Transfer there to Thrift Skies Midwest Airlines, flight 111 to O'Hare.
2: When do I arrive? Next week?
6: Very funny. I'm trying to keep expenses down. You land in Chicago at 9:18, their time. Let me know what you find out.
2: I'll be sure to call collect. Goodbye, Chief.
7: One, two, three. You will see. the number six makes sense today. 2, 3, 4. Count the doors of the Chevy Nova 6. 2.
8: The Chevy Nova 6 two-door coupe. The young, happy one. With stripes if you order them. And that practical six-cylinder engine.
7: 3.
8: The Chevy Nova 6 hatchback. A door on the left, one on the right, and a big hatch in back. Flip the back seat down, and you've got a Nova 6 that thinks it's a station wagon.
7: 4.
8: The Chevy Nova 6 four-door sedan. Sincere from the start. The attractive arithmetic of 4.

0: 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Hey!
1: Chevrolet makes sense for America.
2: I made it to Chicago unscathed, no thanks to either airline. The only two times I unbuckled my safety belt were when we landed. I came out of it okay, but the cab driver who drove me into the city asked a lot of questions about why my nose was bleeding. I had a headache too, but it was too cold to notice. The wind whipping off Lake Michigan reminded me how stupid I was to leave my heavy coat in California. The house at 119 Turner Street had four apartments, two up, two down. No name of Martin on the mailboxes, so I tried the first door. The little card in the door had just one word printed on it. Pazek. A big, tough, heavy-set guy somewhere in his late 60s opened the door. He hitched up his baggy trousers and gave me the evil eye. I handed him my card.
3: Oh, I don't want no insurance.
2: Oh, I'm not here to sell you any. But I'll give some money to Helen Martin if I find her.
3: No family named Martin live here.
2: Well, they did, years ago. Who owns this place?
3: Me. Ignace Pazek. They got money coming.
2: They sure do.
3: No trouble, no lawsuit.
2: Not for me, just money.
3: Come in. Sit down by table. Hey, Stella. Two beers. How much ammonia you give Martins?
2: Enough. Oh, thank you.
4: You're welcome, Ford.
2: It's a very attractive girl.
3: Oh, Stella. She be all right. No got good sense. How you like beer?
2: Well, 30 above zero is hardly beer drinking weather, but it's good.
3: Yeah, plenty good. My brother makes it. Charlie Martin owe me plenty money. You pay me?
2: I can't. I'll pay Helen Martin. She can pay you.
3: Don't know where she live. Martin's move away.
2: When?
3: In war, Korea, 1952, 1953. You don't know where they go.
2: Well, that had to be after Mrs. Martin died.
3: Yeah.
2: And you don't know where they moved?
3: Yeah. Don't know.
2: Well, thanks for the brew. May I use your phone to call a cab to take me to the Drake?

0: On the way to the hotel, I asked the cab driver if he could run me by the Willow Chapel Funeral Home. There wasn't much to it. Nothing at all, to be precise. They had gone under, so to speak, in 1955. It was pretty late that night as I sat in my hotel room with a bottle of scotch and a glass of cracked ice, trying to forget the 10 grand commission that was apparently slipping from my grasp when... Who is it?
1: Hi there, sport.
0: Stella?
1: Yeah, I'm colder than hell. Let me in. Here, take my coat. I didn't have a chance to get all dolled up. Grandpa would have suspected something.
0: Ossek? Your grandfather?
1: Sure. How about offering me a drink, sport?
0: How'd you know where to find me?
1: Heard you call the taxi. Thank you. I'd love a drink.
0: Oh, don't stand out there in the hall. Come on in. Hey, what are you doing?
1: I'm lying on the bed. What does it look like?
0: It looks like you're lying on the bed. Why did you come here, anyway?
1: Pour me one.
0: How old are you, Stella?
1: Old enough.
0: What do I owe this visit? My personal charm, or what? Here, here's your drink.
1: You sure took long enough. Maybe I like you, sport. Also, maybe we can help each other.
0: That's two maybes.
1: Today, Grandpa didn't tell you all he knew about Charlie.
0: Well, what do you mean?
1: Now, you're going back to Hollywood, right? You take me with you.
0: Boy, oh, you didn't hear that. Stella, let me put it to you this way. You're an attractive girl, but you don't stand a chance out there.
1: I don't want to be a movie star. I'll find a job, anything, just so I can get out of here, away from Grandpa. All I want is money for a bus ticket, and I'll tell you what you want to know.
0: Well, fair is fair.
1: And you let me stay here till I go.
0: That's not fair.
1: Okay. Try to find out for yourself about Anna Martin and Charlie and Helen Martin. Where's my coat?
0: No, wait a minute. I can't let you stay. If your grandpa and your father find you here, they'll tear me apart. I'm very breakable.
1: I asked for my coat.
0: Oh, look, Stella. In California, you're going to be on your own. I'll get you there, but that's all.
1: A real gentleman doesn't keep a lady waiting for her coat.
0: All right, all right. All right, you can stay here till bus time in the morning. Now, about your grandpa and what he didn't say about Charlie Martin.
1: You understand, my grandpa didn't tell me this. But when my mama was alive, sometimes I'd hear her talking with my old man about Charlie Martin.
0: Yeah, go ahead.
1: When Grandpa Pasek was young, he was always chasing women. He liked pretty girls even after he was married. In those days, he had a good job on the railroad. So did Charlie Martin. The two of them were very, very good friends, so Grandpa rented Charlie and his wife an apartment upstairs. Charlie was younger and even bigger than Grandpa, and...
0: And Mrs. Martin was very pretty, and Ignace, the old lech, had his eye on her. Yeah, I get the picture.
1: Well, maybe Etta was a good woman and didn't give in. Maybe not. Who knows?
0: Yeah, keep going.
1: Well, the Martins had a baby, a little girl they called Helen. Then Mrs. Martin got sick and died. Everybody was quite surprised because she was such a young woman. There was a big funeral at the...
0: At the Willow Chapel Funeral Home.
1: Are you going to keep on interrupting, or can I go on?
0: I'm sorry.
1: All right, so Charlie Martin came back to the apartment after the funeral and went out in the garage and beat the hell out of Grandpa, nearly killed him. Remember that big scar?
0: I remember.
1: How about a refill?
0: Finish first.
1: So Grandpa had to go to the hospital. When he got out, he came looking for Charlie. He wanted to get even, have him arrested, sue him or something. But he couldn't find him. Charlie was gone.
0: Where did he go?
1: Joined the army.
0: Where's Charlie Martin now?
1: Still in Korea, but he ain't coming back.
0: Why not?
1: Charlie Martin is dead.
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4: Oui, oui, c'est le centre de planning familial.
5: Yes, this is the family planning center.
6: There are family planning centers in more than 100 countries today. The women who come to these centers can't afford to go to private doctors, but they want to plan their children, when they're going to have them, and how many they're going to have. The trouble is, there aren't enough centers. Just in the United States, there are nearly 5 million women who have no way of getting modern family planning help. And that's nothing compared with the world problem. Some countries don't have enough family planning centers. Some don't have any at all. This year, again, many women will have babies not because they want to, but because they have no choice. Sad for them. Sad for the world. With family planning help, these women too will have babies only when they choose. So that all the people of the world may have this freedom of choice, support Planned Parenthood.
7: 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In this, you'll be the last of the passengers called and may not get on the flight. And youth fare reserve, however, guarantees you a seat on a reserved flight, but it'll cost you more. Discount fares are also offered on long-distance travel, but remember there are conditions. For example, you may have to make reservations 2 weeks in advance, and for some, 3 months in advance. 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And no holiday or peak period traveling on this plan. 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

0: Tales of tomorrow. Tales beyond human imagination. Until they happen. Tales of Tomorrow, story number 13. The Old Die Rich by H.L. Gold.
1: This is your host, Omentor, saying hello. I'd like to take a little trip to another century. Just name your choice. You can go back through the years as far as you like, or forward into the future and visit civilizations as yet unknown. Fantastic? Not if you use the proper vehicle, which, in this case, is a time machine. What's that? Where do you find a time machine? Well, I found one in a remarkable story from Galaxy Magazine. A story called The Old Die Rich.
2: Hello?
3: Mark.
2: Oh, yeah, hello, Lou. What's up?
3: I'm calling from Central Hospital. We got another of those cases here.
2: Old man, dead of malnutrition with thousands of dollars in the bank?
3: No, this old guy had $17,000 in the lining of his coat, and he's still alive.
2: Alive? Lou, will he stay that way?
3: It's hard to say. He was three quarters dead from hunger when the cops picked him up. The doctors are shooting him full of heart stimulants and feeding him intravenously. Now, how soon can you get here?
2: Right away. Wait for me. This was it, the break I'd been waiting for ever since I'd first become curious about all those old people who died of starvation with plenty of money in the bank. This was the first one who turned up alive. If I could talk to him, find out why he'd done it. But I couldn't. When I reached the hospital...
4: Too late, Mark.
2: Oh.
4: By 5 minutes.
2: Now, that's luck for you. I wait months for a chance like this, and when it comes, I'm stuck in a taxi cab. I feel like giving up the whole thing.
4: Why don't you?
2: What?
4: Why make a big mystery about something that's perfectly natural?
2: There's nothing natural about people starving themselves to death when they have plenty of money.
4: I told you it happens every day. Now, here's the death certificate on this one. Malnutrition induced by senile psychosis.
2: Nah, that's too pat.
4: Pat or not pat, that's the explanation. This guy was like the rest of them in your file. He starved himself because he was crazy. Because he was less afraid of death than he was of digging into his savings.
2: I don't believe it. This one, did he have any means of identification on him?
4: No.
2: You see, he fits into the pattern. He was old, he had no means of identification. If he had had a bank book, I'd bet it would be just like the others.
4: You mean that business about the ink?
2: You've never been able to explain that.
4: Well, I can now.
2: How? The entries in those bank books date back as much as 50 years, but chemical analysis shows that the ink is only a few months old.
4: The ink only seems to be a few months old. Now, don't you see, those entries would look fresh if the bank books were kept in the right kind of container.
2: What sort of a container would that be?
4: Well, I guess it would have to be, well, practically airtight, so the ink wouldn't oxidize.
2: All right, now ask yourself this. Would every one of those starvation cases have kept his bank book in an airtight container? Does that sound logical?
4: I admit it's a pretty big coincidence. But how else can you explain it?
2: I don't have any answers. Yet. Lou, did this old guy say anything before he died?
4: He started mumbling about Miss Roberts, like he was afraid of it.
2: Miss Roberts? Who is she?
4: Well, I tried to get him to tell me, but he was too far gone.
2: Anything else?
4: That's all. Why don't you give it up, Mark?
2: Give up now when for the first time I've got something solid to go on?
4: What have you got?
2: The name Roberts. During the next week, I made a list of all the Robertses in the phone book. Every morning, I checked the want ads. And finally, I found what I was looking for. The ad read, Wanted, man over 50 years of age. Good income, no experience necessary. Apply May Roberts, 1205 Eldridge Avenue. The house was an old five-story brownstone in the wealthier part of town. I showed up the next morning, made up as an old man, my face lined with collodion wrinkles, wearing an old suit and shabby shoes. May Roberts had red hair, pale skin, and blue eyes as cold as ice. Three words describe her. beautiful, but hard. Her voice, as she asked for my name, address, and social security number and references, was completely impersonal. After writing it all down...
5: Thank you, Mr. Weldon. We'll get in touch with you if we need you. Good day.
2: She practically pushed me out of the house. Whatever that job was, I didn't get it. But why? What had I done wrong? Then it came to me in a flash. Hadn't all the starvation cases been men without social security numbers or references? Yeah, I'd pulled a boner. That night, I waited until all the lights in the brownstone house went out. And I climbed up the fire escape, trying the windows until I found one that was unlocked. I opened it, jumped inside, and came face to face with May Roberts. She had a gun in her hand.
5: Mr. Weldon, isn't it? I thought I told you to wait until we'd get in touch with you.
6: Please don't turn me over to the police, Miss Roberts. I never tried to rob a house before, but I'm kind
5: of
6: desperate.
5: You aren't an old man, and you didn't come here to rob me.
6: What else would I be doing here?
5: I know this much about you. You're 32 years old, and you've been trying to find out why senile psychotics starve themselves to death.
2: How did you know that?
5: You seemed a bit too curious this morning. So I conducted an investigation of my own. What have you found out about me?
2: Nothing.
5: Let me remind you, you're guilty of housebreaking. I could shoot you and claim I did it in self-defense. So please be completely frank with me.
2: All right. I know you're the daughter of the late Dr. Anthony Roberts, the physicist. And that you're a pretty good physicist in your own right. And that's all I know. You could let me go and I wouldn't have a thing on you.
5: No, I don't think you would. On the other hand, you might convince the police to get a search warrant. That would be inconvenient.
2: Not if you've nothing to hide.
5: You want to find out my connection with the senile psychotics. Very well, I'll show you. Go through that door and turn to the right.
2: Hmm? Where now?
5: Through that open door to your left.
2: Ah, your laboratory, eh?
5: You might call it that.
2: What's that queer-looking wire mesh cage and those electric motors?
5: That's what I'm going to show you. But first, I want you to undress.
2: You mean take my clothes off?
5: That's right.
2: Look, I'm not in the habit of undressing.
5: Please,
2: in front
5: Mr. Weldon, I'm a scientist. Also, I have the gun.
2: She pulled a bundle of clothes from the shelves on the wall. They were cut in the style of 20 years ago. When I put them on, she took a bundle of envelopes from a work desk. Then she switched on the electric motors.
5: You've been an unexpected nuisance, Weldon. But now that you're here, we might as well both benefit by it. The money those old men had in the bank, you'd like to know where it came from, wouldn't you?
2: Sure.
5: And I suppose you'd like to be rich yourself.
2: Is that an offer?
5: It's a command. Take these envelopes and get into that cage.
2: Hey, wait a minute. What's this all about?
5: When the time comes, I want you to use the envelopes in the order they're arranged.
2: Are you going to do the same thing to me that you did to those old men?
5: I'm going to make you rich, Mr. Weldon.
2: Ha! Rich and dead. No, thanks.
5: You won't die unless you refuse to follow instructions.
2: It was either the gun or the cage, so I chose the cage. She went to a big electrical switch and pushed it as far as it would go. The cage began to vibrate like a tuning fork. I was being shaken like a tree in a storm. The next thing I remember is finding myself standing near a newsstand. Then several things hit me. It was day instead of night. Spring instead of autumn. The cars on the street had square bodies. I turned to the newsstand, picked up a paper, and looked at the date on the front page. May 15th, 1931. It hit me like a punch in the solar plexus. I'd been taken for a ride in a time machine, carried back 22 years. The envelopes. I hauled them out of my pocket. The first one contained $150. Somehow, perhaps by hypnosis, I heard May Roberts' voice.
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2: 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The vice president of the bank made out my bank book personally. Outside on the street again, I opened the second envelope. It contained 10 crisp $100 bills.
7: Take this and buy as many shares of stock in General Motors as you can. Buy it in the name of Dr. Anthony Roberts.
2: My $1,000 bought a tremendous wad of stock certificates. 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Then the third envelope. $500 in small bills.
7: Bet this on the championship heavyweight fight between Max Schmeling and Jack Sharkey. 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
2: I put down every dollar of it, then cleaned up. After that, the fever of what I was doing got into my blood. I made dozens of bets, opened dozens of accounts at banks, bought dozens of blue-chip stocks, and all of them sure things because May Roberts knew in advance which stocks would go up and which horse or fighter would win. I cleaned up $15,000 for myself and 100 times that much for May Roberts when I ran out of envelopes. Suddenly, I blacked out on the street. When I came to my senses again, I was in the room with the motors, inside the wire mesh cage.
5: You can come out now.
2: Thanks.
5: Well, how'd you like your trip into the past?
2: Very interesting and profitable. But one thing puzzled me. I am kind of hungry, but a long way from being starved.
5: What made you think you'd be starved?
2: The others always were.
5: Mac, you don't mind my using first names now that we know each other, do you?
2: Go right ahead.
5: Good. Look, I'm not infallible, Mark. Sometimes I make mistakes. Occasionally, I hire men too old to stand the strains of time travel. I try not to let that happen, but they need money so badly that they lie about their age and health. Can you blame me for that?
2: Not if it's the truth.
5: Don't you believe me, Mark?
2: I think you're a killer. A very brilliant one. To invent a time machine, you'd have to be a genius.
5: You think I invented the time machine to win a few $100,000 at gambling? You underestimate me, Mark. The purpose of the time machine is to help all mankind.
2: And just how do you help mankind with it?
5: Well, you've already seen how simple it is to make money by sending men back into the past. That's the smallest part of my work. There were great upheavals in the past, Mark. Wars and revolutions, vandalism and great fires. I sent men back to save things that would have been destroyed. Beautiful things. Things that would have been lost to the world forever if I hadn't interfered. There's no point in talking about the treasures of the past when the treasures of the future are so much more important.
2: You mean to say you're familiar with the future?
5: I know something about it. Enough to solve most of the problems of the world if I could find the right man to help me.
2: What do you mean?
5: Well, up until now, I've concentrated the time machine on the past. Only once I sent a man into the future.
2: What happened to him?
5: He was too old to survive the strain of the transitions.
2: But you said you'd found out something that could benefit all mankind.
5: I did. That man lived long enough to describe a small metal box, small enough for one man to carry, but producing enough power to run this city's industries and light its homes and streets.
2: Atomic energy?
5: I don't know. But, Mark, can you imagine what the world would be like today if those boxes were in every city?
2: Cheap power. It would revolutionize the world, all right. But where do you find those boxes?
5: In the civilization of the year 2023.
2: What's your idea, May? Do you want me to go into the future and get that box so it can be copied and distributed?
5: You can't do that.
2: Why not?
5: It's physically impossible to bring anything from the future that doesn't exist right now. So you can't bring back the box, only the technical information to build one.
2: Technical information? But I'm not a scientist.
5: You don't have to be a scientist to find the data and copy it down in notebooks.
2: Maybe so. But isn't the future uncharted territory? I'm no hero. I want to come back alive.
5: Don't you think I want you to come back?
2: This could be a sweet way to get rid of me.
5: I'm rather fond of you, Mark. I've waited a long time for a man like you to come along. I'd hate to lose you now.
2: May, does that mean what it sounds like?
5: Listen to me. We'll have money, power, love. All the things two people could ever wish for.
2: If I come back.
5: Mark, are you afraid of me?
2: Yeah, a little.
5: Don't be silly. Come here, Mark.

0: She was fire and ice. She was all the things I wanted in a woman. And a few that I didn't want. Part of me was repelled, the other part was fascinated. A couple of hours later, we went back to the laboratory, and I entered the wire mesh cage.
1: Don't be afraid, darling. I'll be here waiting for you.
2: May, how long are you going to keep me in the year 2023?
1: 1 month. Goodbye, darling.
0: Once again, the motors were screaming. The cage vibrating faster and faster until the mesh blurred, the earth spun. And then suddenly I was catapulted into a world I never knew. The world of 2023. A minute later, I was back on the street. There was a sign at the intersection. It read, to the shopping center. I followed the arrow to the center of the city, a large square with a park in the middle and shops on all four sides. I walked along it until I found an electrical appliance store. What could I say? I didn't even know the name of the box I was looking for. And even if I had known it, I had no money to buy it with, assuming it was for sale. I found the box purely by accident. It was sitting on a counter made of a tinted metal, no bigger than a suitcase, with a lift vent on top and a dial alongside. I didn't know I had found it, actually, until I twisted the dial. Suddenly, every light in the store glared, and the salesman came rushing over.
3: Please be careful, sir. We don't want to burn out every light and motor in the place, do we?
0: I'm sorry. I just wanted to see if it worked okay.
3: Oh, but there's never any question about that. Dynapacks always work. The principle is simple. There are no moving parts to wear out, so they last indefinitely. But you must know that. Everyone learns about the Dynapack in primary education.
0: Oh, yeah, sure.
3: Are you thinking of getting one, sir?
0: Me? No. The old one is good enough. I'm curious to see if the new models are much different from the old ones.
3: New models? There hasn't been a new model since the year 2008. Can you think of any reason why they should be?
0: Why, no. Guess not, but... Well, you never can tell.
3: You can with Dynapacks. Now, if you'd like to make application for one, I'd be glad to take your name and address.
0: No, thanks.
3: I'll only need a moment, sir. Now, if you'll step
0: this
3: way.
0: I don't have the time. I've got an appointment. Sorry to trouble you.
3: It's no trouble at all, sir. Now, if you just come
0: here. I got out of there fast. Ducking around several corners, I went into the park and sat down on a bench. I was like an ancient Egyptian set down in the middle of Central Park with instructions to steal a mummy out of the Metropolitan Museum. Hours passed as I tried to figure it out. There was only one thing to do. I had to take a chance and ask someone for help. Just then a man sat down on the bench beside me. He was middle-aged and looked friendly.
4: Mind if I sit down here?
0: Not at all. Look, mister, I'm a stranger in town, and I haven't eaten all day. Could you help me get a meal somewhere?
4: Certainly, I'll be glad to help you, Mr. Weldon.
0: Oh, it's real nice of you to... What did you call me?
4: You are Mark Weldon, aren't you? Mark Weldon from the 20th century.
0: You know who I am?
4: Of course. All the city officials know about you, Mr. Weldon. We've been expecting you.
0: Expecting me? But how? How did you know?
4: We read all about you in the private papers of May Roberts.
0: So you know about her, too?
4: Oh, yes. You see, Miss Roberts' private papers were discovered in a vault several weeks ago. That's how we knew exactly when you would come, where to find you.
0: And you know why I'm here?
4: Well, certainly. To obtain information that would enable Miss Roberts to build a Dynapack. By the way, my name is Archibald Carr. I'm mayor of the city.
0: All right, you've caught me, Mr. Carr. You can do whatever you want with me. But first, get me something to eat. I'm starving. Mayor Carr took me to his home, a magnificent apartment in one of those tall glass buildings. We had dinner together, served by a pretty maid who kept staring at me as though I were a freak. Mayor Carr ate roast beef and green vegetables, topped off with savory coffee and a rich dessert. I ate canned meat, canned vegetables, and dehydrated potatoes. For dessert, I had dried fruits and powdered milk.
4: I hope that food doesn't taste too unpleasant, Mr. Weldon. Unfortunately, we can't give you any of the foods we eat ourselves.
0: Why not? Seems to be more than enough to go around.
4: If you ate our food, you would die when you returned to the 20th century, like those pathetic old men you've been investigating.
0: What?
4: Canned meat, powdered milk, and the rest of it may not taste very appetizing, but at least it won't do any harm. You see, all of it was prepared in your time.
0: I don't get it.
4: Mr. Weldon, didn't May Roberts explain that nothing can exist before it exists? Isn't that why you were able to obtain the technical data on the Dynapack instead of the Dynapack itself?
0: That's right.
4: If you returned to the 20th century with a Dynapack, it would revert to a lump of metals, because that's all it was in your time. In the same way, you couldn't take our foods back, because our foods were non-existent in the 20th century.
0: And if I tried to, I'd die of malnutrition like the others?
4: Exactly.
0: Did May Roberts know that?
4: Of course.
0: I don't believe it. She said she would...
4: Now, will you... To borrow a 20th century expression, she was playing you for a sucker. She expected you to bring back the technical information and then die like the others. Fortunately for you, we were able to read her papers in advance.
0: But why should she do that? She doesn't want the Dynapack for herself. Isn't she after it because it will bring cheap power to the 20th century?
4: No, Mr. Weldon, she intends to use the Dynapack to enslave your century, to revenge herself on a society that rejected and humiliated her father, the scientist, Dr. Roberts. She wants the Dynapack to create technological unemployment and wars and revolutions without end.
0: That's not... true. It can't be. It just can't be.
4: You don't have to take my word, Mr. Weldon. I can prove everything I said.
0: How can you prove it?
4: By letting you read the private papers of May Roberts for yourself. They are stored in the city archives a short distance from here. I'll take you there as soon as you're ready. Well, Mr. Weldon, do you believe me now?
0: It's fantastic. Gruesome. She's a cold-blooded murderer. According to these papers, she sent those old men into the future knowing they'd die when they returned. And she's planned the same thing for me.
4: Yes. And she'll succeed unless you cooperate with us.
0: What do you want me to do?
4: Then you will trust us and work with us.
0: After reading this, to the limit. How can I describe the next month? I was the guest of Mayor Carr, with the freedom to travel the entire country. Those people of the future had learned all the secrets of the physical universe. But more important, they'd learned how to live with each other and each with himself. I'd have given anything to spend the rest of my life with them, but it couldn't be. Mayor Roberts controlled me through the time machine. Every day, every passing hour brought me closer to the time of departure. I was in my room asleep when the last moment came.
1: Mark, you've come back.
0: Yes, I'm back, May. What's the matter? Why are you staring at me?
1: I thought you'd be...
0: You thought I'd be thin as a ghost, a walking cadaver, just strong enough to tumble out of here and collapse on the street.
1: What an idea. Darling, please don't start distrusting me again. Did you bring back the information on the power box?
0: No. The Dynapack is better off where it is. Those people showed me that inventions that appear before the world is ready for them can cause more harm than good.
1: You fool. So you double-crossed me. I don't know how you escaped starvation, but you won't escape this time.
0: Hold it. Keep your hand away from your pocket.
1: Let go of me, Mark. Let go.
0: Yeah, as soon as I see what's in that pocket. Yeah, I thought so. A gun.
1: Give that to me.
0: To kill me with?
5: Or maybe your plan was to force me back into the cage and send me to a century I could never come back from.
0: Well, it's your turn this time.
1: What are you talking about?
0: Get into that cage. My friends in the next century have plans for you.
1: But it's murder.
0: As Lou Pape would say, there's no murder without a corpse. How many deaths were you responsible for? The law couldn't convict you, but I can. Get inside.
1: Mark, you're making a mistake. You could have so much money, power, me.
0: I'd have you all right, long enough to get my throat slit.
1: Mark, please, don't do this.
0: Give
1: to
0: my
1: me.
0: Regards to my friends in the next century. I waited until she was gone. Then I phoned Lou Pape. And when he got to the house, I told him the entire story. He listened with an expression of disbelief until I was finished.
4: So you sent the dame into the year 2023, huh?
0: That's right, Lou.
4: I've heard some crazy yarns in the years I've been on the force, but never one to beat this. Have you been hitting the bottle?
0: It's true, every word of it. Look, see for yourself. There's the time machine.
4: The time machine, huh? All right, let's have a peek under that tin hood.
0: Wait.
3: Things exploded.
0: I'll switch off the current. Are you all right, Lou? Did you get hurt?
4: I'm okay. I jumped away in time. The machine is ruined, though.
0: I might have known. She had it rigged to short and explode if it was tampered with. No one will ever be able to figure out how it worked from that mess.
4: If it ever did work. Where's Miss Roberts, Mark?
0: In the next century.
4: Now, don't give me that. Could you kill her?
0: No, Lou, I just told you.
4: I heard that before. And I'm sorry, Mark, but I have to take you down to headquarters. You better have a good story when you meet the boys from Homicide.
0: I told the detectives the same as I told Lou Pape. I was grilled for days. They dug up the cellar of the house on Eldridge Avenue, searching for May Roberts' body. Naturally, they didn't find it. Eventually, they released me and listed May Roberts with the Missing Persons Bureau. I often think of May Roberts, of Maya Carr, and all those other people in the future. And sometimes it all seems like a dream. When that happens, I take out my bank book and look at the $15,000 I have on deposit. A gift from May Roberts. Or should I say, a gift from the past.

That's it. The Old Die Rich by H.L. Gold. Thanks to wonderful Galaxy magazine now on the stands. This is your host, Omentor. And until next week, I leave you with this thought. Look out for...

This has been Tales of Tomorrow, exciting science fiction stories of the future, thrilling tension tales of the days to come. Tune in again next week at this same time and over these same stations for another thrilling story. This is the United States Armed Forces Radio Service.

0: If you're paying this kind of money for a car, you'd want it to have a touch of style, legroom, four doors, and all that. And if this is what you had in mind, you don't even have to pay that kind of money for the new Skoda Super Estelle. Skoda's new Super Estelle puts the man in the street
1: and his dog
0: on the road.
2: We had a party last night. 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
1: Plays no favorite. It could happen to you. Book 22, page 475. In the Diary of Fate. Yes, here it is. The name John Carthage, Doctor of Medicine. In just a moment, John Carthage will awaken from a drug-induced sleep. He is alone in his luxurious mountain lodge. The last few days have been a strain which sapped his energy. A brilliant and almost miraculous piece of surgery performed upon one who had influenced his well-ordered and meticulous existence. And in just a little while, John Carthage will be dead. As I am preparing to write the final entry on his page, John Carthage is bitterly railing against me and his forgetfulness regarding a little thing. Yes, John Carthage, in a very short while, you will realize the true meaning of fate. In a moment, I will read from the record of Dr. John Carthage in The Diary of Fate. I hope you'll understand.

0: Yes, John Carthage. If it were not for a little thing, you would not now be alone in your lodge. And at this moment, aware that for you, the end is certain. While there is still time, I want to go over your page in my diary. It was during the long-planned weekend at your mountain retreat. You and your lovely young wife, Jane, in company with Dr. Baldwin, were awaiting the return of Mason Gray from our hunt. Remember?
1: John! John, come quickly!
2: What's wrong? What's the matter?
1: Outside, hurry!
3: What's the trouble, John?
1: John, look!
2: Oh, no! Great Scott!
1: Did he make it? And on the horse.
2: Get a flashlight quickly, Jane. Doctor, help me get him down.
4: All right.
2: Take his feet.
4: All right.
2: How awful. His gun must have exploded.
4: Abdominal. Hemorrhaging badly, too.
2: Let's cut away the clothing and expose the area, Doctor. Will you get my bag from the station wagon? We'll curtail hemorrhage and pour sulfur in the open.
0: Yes, John Carthage. That was a very important entry on your page. Everything had been so carefully thought out. And then, something had happened to alter the course of things. To John Carthage, life had been well ordered. His practice was precise and skillful. And once in the beginning, idealistic and humanitarian. But the ideals Dr. John Carthage had as a graduate physician were gradually smothered by a growing prestige. There was the night, John, that you had arrived home late and went to your wife's room. Remember?
2: Jane, I'd like to speak with you a moment.
3: I'm so tired. Can't it wait till morning?
2: No, it can't.
3: Oh, very well. Now what's bothering you?
2: Mason Gray.
3: Oh, that again. It's so late, and I'm so
2: Jane,
3: tired.
2: We've got to settle this thing. You must stop seeing Gray having anything to do with him.
3: Why shouldn't I see Mason? His work on low-cost housing has given me something worthwhile to do. Takes up the endless days and nights of being alone.
2: Oh, what excellent company you choose. A worthless, unsuccessful nincompoop architect.
3: A man of ideals. A man such as you might have been if money and success hadn't gone to your head.
2: Oh, Tommy Russ. The man's taken you in.
3: No, he hasn't. When we were married 5 years ago, you wanted to help people. You were going to be a friend of the poor. You were never going to turn away from a sick man because he couldn't pay you a big fee. I think that's why I fell in love with you, John. But you certainly have changed.
2: I've given you a good life. There's nothing you want that you can't have.
3: Nothing I can't buy. Except the feeling that I'm of some use to someone. But I'm needed by someone.
2: Certainly you're not in love with Gray.
3: I'm not sure. But if I am, you've driven me to it by leaving me alone. You may not know it, but you don't care for me anymore.
2: You know that isn't true.
3: How about your outside interests? All the little Marys and Alices.
2: Oh, stop,
3: and the diamond bracelet you gave Mrs. Lynn. That's the only one I know about, but there must be others. John, I want a divorce. I want to make something of my life.
2: Then you are in love with Mason Gray.
3: Even if I never saw Mason again, I'd still want a divorce. I want my freedom.
2: I can't believe that. You are in love with him, aren't you?
3: I'll admit, you've had a great deal of companionship.
2: Jane, you'll stop seeing Gray and there'll be no more talk of divorce.
3: And if I don't do what you say?
2: You'll stop seeing Gray if I have to ruin him. If I have to run him out of town. He'll never have you, regardless of what I have to do to keep you two apart.
3: I'll answer it. The servants are asleep. If you haven't awakened them with your loud talk. Hello?
5: Is Dr. Carthage there?
3: Why, he's retired now. Is it important?
5: This is Dr. Baldwin.
3: Oh, yes, Dr. Baldwin. Just a moment, please. John, you'd better answer.
2: Hello, Dr. Baldwin.
5: Hello, Dr. Carthage. Going to bed, old boy?
2: Oh, well, I have a bad headache. Is there an emergency at the hospital?
5: No, but there is some fine news for you that I thought you might want to hear.
2: Fine? What is it?
5: Hobbit, I suggested that the governor consult you.
2: The governor?
5: Yes, I thought that would wake
0: Say, that's wonderful. I certainly appreciate your thought of me. Yes, it meant a great deal for you, John Carthage, to have the governor as a patient. Another jewel in the crown of prestige. You went to your room, but the good news did not make you happy. Your hatred of Mason Gray welled up within you until he loomed as a threatening factor which you had to eliminate. Sleep did not come until you had made a decision. It was then that I, fate, made another entry on your page. You remember the next day at the hospital?
6: Dr. Baldwin.
2: I'm sorry.
4: You must have a serious problem under consideration.
2: I'm terribly sorry. I didn't notice. I was wrapped up in the problem.
4: Nothing serious, my boy?
2: Oh, no. Case, you know how it is.
4: Yes. Well, I just wanted to tell you that you had better get some practice with your trigger finger.
2: What? I don't understand.
4: Shooting. I'll be able to accept your invitation for a weekend at your lodge, after all.
2: Oh, of course. Yes. I'm glad to have you.
4: Surely you hadn't forgotten.
2: Oh, not at all. How's this weekend?
4: Good. Splendid shooting up there, too. Nice crowd you have there. And Jane's an excellent host.
2: Well, thanks. I guess the whole crowd will be there.
4: Good, Cortex. You know, that fellow Mason Gray. Amusing, these fellows with radical ideas about what sort of living a poor man's entitled to.
2: Why, I hadn't thought about it. Well, yes, Dr. Baldwin. It's an excellent idea. Having Gray there, why, he'll account for a great deal of amusement.
3: So, that's my story, Mason, and I'm afraid that now this is the end.
7: Suppose I insist upon things. There's been nothing wrong.
3: Principal, we've had a splendid friendship, and you've given me an interest in something worthwhile. Before, I felt useless to the entire world, including my husband.
7: And you got nothing more from our friendship?
3: Let's be neither romantic nor dramatic, Mason.
7: Dana, I must say this. As long as John has decided to read something into our association that didn't exist, I must say that in part of life.
3: Things don't complicate things.
7: You must have guessed that I like you much more than I show. Jane, I love you, and you know you're in love with me.
3: I don't think I'm in love with anyone. All I want now is freedom to start over. I told John that if I'd never met you, that I'd still want a divorce. Of course, with his ego, he can't see it.
7: And neither do you.
3: Please give me just one chance to straighten out my life. I must figure things out. Once I'm free again, I know I can find myself. Until then, it's goodbye, Mason.
0: It's just as well, John Carthage, that you weren't present at that meeting. You had a plan in mind. A plan that would forever remove the danger of Mason Gray. That plan, however, required the appearance of a conciliatory attitude toward Jane. So that evening, you were different from the overbearing egomaniac you had become.
2: Jane, it's difficult to speak about last night.
3: I'd rather not. I haven't changed my mind.
2: But I must say that I'm sorry, Jane. I spoke in anger and in hate. I spoke from jealousy and the fear of losing you. See, in my own way, I love you very much, darling. I shan't even ask you not to see Gray. All I ask is that you delay your decision a little while. Think things over.
3: John, if I thought there was the slightest chance that we'd come to an understanding...
2: There is. Now, please, all I ask is a chance. Why, tomorrow I'm going up to the lodge to prepare for the weekend. We promised Dr. Baldwin and Mason Gray the last time they were up.
3: Mason Gray?
2: Yes.
3: Are you really going to invite him? After everything you said about him? After what you accused
2: us of? I meant what I said. And I'll be friendly with him because I do trust you. Oh, Jane, give me this one chance.
0: A chance for what, John Carthage? A very pretty speech. And very effective with Jane. But I, fate, knew what was in your mind. That insincere speech about a new start and a hand of friendship. Yes, it was very effective in masking your plan. Your plan of death for Mason Gray. In a moment, I will read again from your page in The Diary of Fate.

0: In your mind, John Carthage, the taking of the life of the man who threatened your home was justified. And you were nervous, highly irritated, when on your arrival at the lodge, you suddenly recalled that it was Gamson, the caretaker's day off. But also, it would give you time to prepare the plan you were perfecting without other eyes observing your work.
1: Leads haven't been raked out. Look at that gate in the crown. Oh, confound it. Ripped the sleeve on my new jacket. What a nasty scratch on my arm, too. I told Jensen time and again that someday a horse would get a nasty cut from those rusty nails. That senile old fool. Let's see. Oh, yes, I remember. Put it in the locker with my saddle. Gun on the market this time. My dad brought down many a fine bird with it. Too bad the breech is cracked. That can be repaired temporarily. A little graphite rubbed into the crack. With a heavy loaded shell. It'll explode right in your face, Gray.
0: You did your work well, John Carthage. The gun was certain to explode and kill the one firing it. No one but you knew that it was broken. Yes, it would pass the closest scrutiny. You smiled with self-satisfaction. Then remember that weekend, you successfully restrained your nervousness as you awaited the result of your plan.
1: What's the matter, Jane?
2: I'm worried about Mason. He should have been back long ago.
3: Nothing to worry about, my dear. The shooting was probably so good he overstayed. But to allay your fears, Jane, I'll walk down the trail a ways and see if I can find any trace of him.
4: John! John, come quickly!
1: What's wrong? What's the matter?
4: Outside, hurry!
2: What's the trouble, John?
4: John, look!
1: Oh, no. Great Scott!
4: Did he make it?
1: And on the horse, get a flashlight quickly, James. Doctor, help me get him down there.
4: Oh, how awful. His gun must have exploded.
1: Abdominal. Hemorrhaging badly.
5: Let's cut away the clothing and expose the area.
1: All right.
5: Doctor, get my bag from the station wagon, will you? We'll curtail hemorrhage and pour sulfur in the opening.
1: Thanks, Jane. John, you hold the flashlight. Jane, quick. You get John's bag from the station wagon. I'll stay here and help him.
2: Oh, my darling.
5: He isn't dead yet.
1: Go get my bag, quick. Pull the leg over here, John, so I can cut away the shirt. We've got to get into the hospital, quick. There may be a slim chance, but I doubt it.
0: During the wild ride, your thoughts were mixed, John. Hatred. The hope that Mason would die before reaching the hospital. And bitterness for your wife. Baldwin was mildly surprised at Jane's sudden and open revelation of her love for Mason. And Mason Gray's thoughts were not of this world, for he was in a coma, except for the few seconds he revived sufficiently to gasp out the few words that the gun had exploded. Then the wild ride was over, and they soon had Mason Gray in the operating room. In the surgeon's lounge, you and Baldwin were talking, remember?
3: John, he might pull through.
1: I hope so. I feel I'm responsible.
3: Nonsense. It was an accident. But if anyone can save him, it's you.
1: I? Why, I can't. Why, look at my hands. I'm so shaken I can't operate. Get Kopak. He's good.
3: No, he's on vacation. And the only other man I trust this to is Wordling.
1: Oh, I couldn't do it. Can't you understand?
3: More than you think, Carthage. I don't wish to be embarrassing, but if you pull him through, the brilliant physician saving his friend's life, I think it would be good all the way around.
1: Yes, I see.
0: It would be good, you thought. You would appear to do your best. The operation would be a success. But the patient would die. That was your intention as you started the keen search for fragments of the breech block. You wondered what strange quirk caused the gun to explode against the abdomen instead of against the head of Mason Gray as you had planned. But now you must concentrate.
5: Pulse. Respiration pulse 120. Respiration very shallow. Give him the adrenaline. Giving 1 cc of adrenaline.
0: The powder burns you excised swiftly. Then the search through the viscera for perforation. There were a number, and each must be neatly trimmed, sutured.
5: Pulse up to 150, Doctor.
0: This was your chance to let him die. You'd done about all you could. No one in this room could accuse you. Then your eye caught something. Something in that torn and mangled abdominal cavity. Your voice quickened.
5: Pulse 165. Give him carbon.
0: Now you were your old competent self. Your hands worked like swift machines. And you spoke to the assistant surgeon.
5: Dr. Ralph, I want a piece of that tissue for biopsy.
0: Yes, John Carthage. You could still look other physicians in the eye proudly. Now you knew that Mason Gray would come out of this operation miraculously healed of a deadly gunshot wound. And your victory was yet not lost. But I, fate was waiting. Remember when you went back to the lodge that same night?
3: Jane.
2: Oh, John.
5: I wanted to tell you about Gray. I operated. Barring complications, he'll be all right. He'll recover. May take some time to convalesce.
2: Oh, John, thank you, thank you. Oh, John. I've behaved so miserably before Dr. Baldwin.
5: Now I'm certain you're in love with Gray.
2: I didn't know until this happened, believe me.
5: Regardless of that, if you still want your freedom, I really won't stop you. But there's one proviso. That you get a quiet divorce in Las Vegas, then marry Gray at once. But I shan't support him. You must move to some other city.
2: I don't want any of your money.
5: I hope neither of you will ever regret this.
2: John, this is really wonderful of you to understand.
5: Please call Ganson. I need a good stiff drink.
2: He didn't come. Probably in a drunken town. I'll get the drink for
5: you. Oh, no, thanks. I think I'll go to bed. I don't feel too well.
2: If you don't mind, I think I'll drive into town.
5: Tonight?
2: I'm dreadfully sorry, but I don't like to go into the city.
5: Why be sorry? I understand. Good night, Jen. And goodbye.
0: Now, John Carthage, you were alone in your mountain lodge. And you could enjoy your secret. For in that operating room, you saw an all too familiar manifestation. It changed your plans completely. You decided to use all of your skills to save Gray. To bring Jane and her love together for a very few months. Then because of the tiredness and tension, you decided to take enough sedatives to ensure a good sleep. You lay down, expecting to sleep at least 12 hours. But before sleep came, you relived those moments when you took that small bit of tissue from Gray's abdominal cavity to the laboratory. Remember how you examined it carefully under the microscope? The tentative diagnosis you had made was substantiated.
3: It is.
1: This is better punishment for you than a sudden death. Yes. Yes, cancer. The symptoms you'll blame on the old wound, then the pain will gradually increase. If you have no money, you'll not be able to work. Jane will work for you. Yes. Work to pay the medical bills. Work against fate to buy drugs to ease those pains. The surgery tonight will advance metastasis. No, I hope not too rapidly. A long and painful illness to you, Mason Gray. And the best of it to Jane.
0: Now it is time for me, fate, to write the final entry. Yes, John Carthage, you made your choice. And now the pen will write. The plan is complete. Finished. Hear well, you who think that fate is unkind, and listen. For in a moment I will read the last entry on the page of John Carthage in The Diary of Fate.

0: Now, John Carthage, you are awakening from your drug-induced sleep. And in a short while, you will be dead. You plotted a murder, and you really succeeded. For with proper treatment in the early stages of cancer, Mason might have recovered. But you didn't advise him of his condition, and he will die. Almost 48 hours have elapsed since you went into the barn to get the gun. Slippery leaves, a sagging corral gate, a torn sleeve, and a scratch from a rusty nail. A minor scratch you forgot to take care of because of your interest in planning Mason Gray's death. Now you are fully awake and alone, except for me, Fate. You try to get up from your bed, but you are paralyzed. You can't move. What is it you are now saying, John Carthage?
1: Scratch. I forgot.
0: Is dead. The next day, Gamson, the caretaker, found him lifeless in his bed, the victim of Lockjaw. Heed well, you who listen, and remember, there is a page for you in
2: The Diary of Fate.
3: Produced by Larry Finley, Diary of Fate is a Finley transcription, brought to you from Hollywood.

0: Here, do you know something? 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
1: All right.
0: You'll save Mum enough money to buy me a Leeds United tracksuit.
1: Fantastic.
0: I mean, they look the same, don't they?
1: Might look the same, but they don't taste the same.
0: You can't tell the difference.
1: 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The cheap one's yours.
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1: All right.
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1: Fantastic.
0: I mean, they look the same, don't they?
1: Might look the same, but they don't taste the same.
0: You can't tell the difference.
1: Well, I can. The cheap one's yours.
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8: You unlock this door with the key of imagination. Beyond it is another dimension. A dimension of sound, a dimension of sight, a dimension of mind. You're moving into a land of both shadow and substance, of things and ideas. You've just crossed over into the Twilight Zone.
9: Yes?
10: Hi, Marilyn.
9: Oh, hi, Val.
10: Guess what?
9: What?
10: I got a catalog this morning.
9: That's nice.
10: I'll hold it up so you can see. Didn't you hear me? I said I got
9: What's so special about a catalog? You get a lot of them, don't you?
10: Yes, but this one is from the Bureau.
9: Oh.
10: Well, isn't that simply the greatest?
9: I suppose so.
10: You suppose? Wait till you see it. It's beautiful.
9: I know.
10: You think you do, but you can't. Not until you've seen it for yourself.
9: I got one, too.
10: You did? Why didn't you call me?
9: I was going to. Honest.
10: Isn't it wonderful? Oh, I can hardly wait. How long does it take, do you think?
9: I don't know. A few days?
10: But the transformation prom's next week.
9: They have to give us time to decide.
10: I don't need time. I've already made up my mind.
9: You have?
10: Number 12. They're so beautiful, with perfect blonde hair and those little noses that turn up at the end.
9: My mother's a number 12.
10: I know, and she looks so fabulous. Don't you think she looks fabulous? My mother's a number 14, but I always thought your mother looks so much better. Who wants to be a brunette? Nobody has dark hair nowadays. There's this one girl at school, that senior Jennifer. Well, she picked number 14. What a mistake. Nobody liked it. She tried to dye her hair last week, and it came out all red and springy looking. Now she wears extra makeup. She thinks we won't notice. But her hair doesn't go with anything else.
9: I have red hair.
10: Oh, I know.
9: Do you think there's something wrong with red hair?
10: No. Honest. It's great. Really. But when you think about what you'll look like after the transformation, isn't it dreamy? Maybe I'll pick number 15. They have such nice long legs. Of course, number 11 does, too, just like a dancer. Not as slim as number 12, but...
9: I gotta go.
10: To look at your catalog, I bet. Hold it up to the phone so I can see.
9: It's not here.
10: Well, where is it? You didn't lose it, did you? Better check, because if you did...
9: My mother's got it.
10: Oh, good. I mean, I want to ask her a question. Do you think she's happy being a number 12? If she could give me her opinion before...
9: Yeah, I'll tell her. Bye, Val.
8: Portrait of an American Girl, caught in that transition known as the terrible teens. The place? A world very much like our own, with all the modern conveniences that make life healthy, happy, and safe. The time? Only a few years from now, when the passage into adulthood has been rendered as pleasant and painless as possible. The answer is technology, and the guarantee that beauty is available not only to the lucky few, but to all, equally and without prejudice. Call it the American dream. For what young girl would not want to be beautiful? Given the chance, what girl would not happily exchange a plain face for a pretty one, an overweight body for a slender one, a lonely adolescence for popularity? It's a dream that might happen tomorrow. But as we're about to see, it's already happening in the Twilight Zone.
11: What are you doing, honey?
9: I'm looking at the scrapbook.
11: My old scrapbook? Oh, dear. How embarrassing.
9: I think it's nice.
11: You should be looking at your new catalog. Here, I brought it back.
9: That's all right.
11: They all look so pretty, don't they? I can't decide. The 17 reminds me of your father. His features, I mean. But I think the 12 might suit you better.
9: Mm-hmm.
11: What do you think?
9: I don't know.
11: I thought we should look at it together, all right?
9: If you say so.
11: Of course you can't see the details clearly. The holograms are so small. Just the basic faces and figures and how they look wearing different outfits. But you get the idea. What's the matter?
9: Nothing.
11: Are you listening to me?
9: I'm sorry, Mothers. Some of the pictures in this old album...
11: Sometimes I don't understand you, darling.
9: What do you mean?
11: Most girls your age are thrilled to death when it's time to choose a pattern. Have you even looked at the catalog?
9: Yes.
11: I remember how excited I was before I made my choice. I couldn't sleep for 3 nights. The patterns were all so lovely, I couldn't make up my mind. My mother had to help me decide. I finally chose number 12. I guess that's everyone's favorite.
9: Is it?
11: Aren't you excited?
9: Mm-hmm.
11: What is it in that old album that's so fascinating?
9: The way you were. Before.
11: Oh, you can't be serious.
9: This page, for instance.
11: Not that one.
9: It is you, isn't it? See? It says Lana Donnelly.
11: Oh, I can't believe how plain I was. No wonder I didn't have any friends as a child. The sandy hair, all those freckles.
9: Like mine?
11: Well, that's what you inherited. But when I see that thick waist in the picture, those ugly, shapeless legs... I absolutely want to cringe. I wish your father hadn't given you this book. Hard to believe, I know, but I'm afraid the awful truth is it's me. Before my transformation.
9: I knew it.
11: I was such a sight.
9: I wouldn't say that. I think you were beautiful. I really do.
11: Well, I certainly don't. I was unbearably homely. It was always hard on me at school until, well... Thank goodness for the transformation. It's the most marvelous thing that could happen to a person, and it didn't come a moment too soon.
9: Am I very homely now?
11: Of course you aren't. Not to me. But afterwards, oh, think of it. You'll be beautiful.
9: Mother.
11: Yes, dear?
9: May I ask you a question?
11: Anything at all.
9: Suppose I didn't want it.
11: What?
9: I wouldn't have to, would I?
11: Darling, what are you talking about?
9: At least I could wait a little while, couldn't I? Would that be all right?
11: Oh, I don't think so. It has to be done at just the right time, a certain stage in your growth. Later, it's much harder. That's why the Bureau notified you. The time is now.
9: But what if I'm not ready?
11: You're just nervous, darling. There's nothing to worry about. Nothing at all. Say, I know what you need.
9: You do?
11: A glass of instant smile. I'll ring for Grace.
9: I don't need anything.
11: I think you do. If you could see yourself. But all of that will change. Just think. Turn it over in your mind and savor it. Very soon now, very, very soon, you can look like this. Or this.
9: Who's that one?
11: She's exactly your age. Isn't she beautiful? Her name is, let me see, Melanie Moore. There's no reason why this couldn't be you. Wouldn't that be wonderful?
12: You rang Mrs. Q-Barrel?
11: Lana.
12: Pardon me, Lana.
11: A cup of instant smile for my daughter, Grace.
12: Yes, ma'am.
11: On second thought, make it two. I could use a little pick-me-up myself.
12: Right away.
11: Teaching the help to use first names can be a problem these days. But we're all equal, aren't we?
9: Yes, Mother.
11: Remember that. After all, Grace is a number 12, too. Even if she is our maid.
9: Oh, Mother.
11: Why so glum, darling?
9: I'm tired. I think I'll go to my room and lie down.
11: That's a good idea. You're not yourself today.
9: Oh? Who am I?
11: You act as though there's something wrong with the transformation. I don't understand what possible objection anyone could have to being beautiful. After all, isn't everybody?

0: Someone's at the front door, Grace.
1: Yes, Mrs. I mean, Lana. Be right there.
0: Never mind. I'll get it.
2: Hello, Lana.
0: Oh, Rick. Thanks for coming by.
2: How's Marilyn?
0: The same.
2: I almost couldn't believe what you said on the vid phone.
0: I couldn't believe it myself. But it's true. She doesn't want the transformation. Can you imagine?
2: Let me talk to her.
0: I wish you would.
2: Where is she now?
0: In her room. I'll let her know you're here.
3: Yes?
0: Marilyn, are you awake?
3: Why?
0: Uncle Rick is here.
3: He is? Be right there.
0: That girl. You were her father's brother, Rick. What did he tell her?
2: What do you mean?
0: What could he possibly have said to give her these crazy ideas?
2: It's an interesting question. Don't jump to conclusions. Who's a good man?
0: I know that.
2: A little strange, perhaps, but a good man. I'll have a word with her. Might not have been his fault, you know.
0: Then whose?
2: Hard to say. They pick up so many peculiar notions from the Trivid and that school.
0: Oh, here she is now. Don't let on that I called you.
2: I won't.
0: Honey! Look who stopped by to see you.
2: Hi, sweetheart.
3: Uncle Rick!
2: Oh, forget that uncle stuff, will you? You want me to start feeling old?
3: Oh, you're not old. Can you stay?
2: For a few minutes, I guess. I was just passing by and
0: You two will excuse me.
3: What's the matter, Mom?
0: Nothing. I'm late for my culture class.
2: Still taking that night course, huh?
0: Well, I can't miss a chance to improve myself, can I? Make yourself comfortable, Rick. If you need anything, Grace is in the other room.
2: Sure. Nice to see you, Lana.
0: Nice to see you. Come back soon, will you? We'll all have dinner together.
2: Sounds great. Bye now. Now then, what's all this about?
3: What's what about?
2: Well, I gather your mother is worried.
3: Oh.
2: Don't say it like that. She cares very much about you.
3: Because I don't want to be transformed?
2: Something like that.
3: Because I want to stay ugly.
2: Stop it. You're many things, honey. Most of them delightful, but you're definitely not ugly. You're just...
3: Just what? Not beautiful?
2: Some people might say so.
3: What would you say?
2: You're different looking.
3: Different good or different bad?
2: Doesn't matter. The point is, people choose transformation when the opportunity comes along.
3: I guess I'm not like other people.
2: Your father chose it.
3: I know. He was a number 17 just like you.
2: Well, yes. 17 is the favorite for men these days. Has been for the past 20 years. My brother was a perfectionist. Wouldn't settle for anything less.
3: Uncle Rick.
2: Yes?
3: Haven't you ever wanted to look like you?
2: I do look like me.
3: But you also look like a lot of other people.
2: And all considered rather handsome, or so I'm told. Is that bad?
3: Is it good to be like everybody? Isn't that the same as being nobody?
2: I think it's time you tell me.
3: Tell you what?
2: We've been getting these radical ideas.
3: My father used to say...
2: Your father was a handsome man, wasn't he?
3: Yes, but he read books, he thought about things. Sometimes we talk, just the two of us.
2: Everybody talks.
3: I mean about real things, not just electronic baseball or the super soccer team or where to buy a dress or fix your hair.
2: Is there something wrong with sports, Marilyn, or buying new dresses? Think of all the businesses that would close down if nobody thought about them.
3: But if you make that all there is in life...
2: Sorry, sweetie, I have to be going. For now, I'd say you're out of sorts. It's not unusual at your age. You better have a glass of Instant Smile. Ask Grace to bring one in.
3: I've had a glass of Instant Smile. I've had glass after glass after glass. And you know something? It doesn't do any good.
2: Take it easy.
3: I don't feel like smiling. I feel like frowning. In fact, I want to cry. I'm unhappy, and I don't know why. Do you understand? I'm just not happy.
2: I'll tell you what you are. I don't know how it happened. But I'd say you're a very sick young lady.
3: Why? Because I don't want to be like everyone else?
2: I'll tell your mother to make an appointment with the doctor tomorrow. Till then, take care of yourself, sweetie. And try not to worry. We'll all be better very soon. You'll see.
3: What's wrong with me? Somebody please tell me. What's wrong with me?
0: So glad you could come.
4: Thanks, Mrs. Cubero.
0: Lana, please.
4: Oh, sure. Lana.
0: We haven't seen much of you lately.
4: I know.
0: Marilyn, look who dropped by.
4: Who? Hi, Marilyn.
3: Val?
4: Yes, it's me.
3: Oh, I didn't recognize you.
0: Doesn't she look fabulous?
4: I feel fabulous. Number 12 has always been my favorite, ever since I was a little girl.
0: Well, it was worth the wait, wasn't it?
4: You bet.
0: Are you two going out tonight?
4: I don't think so, but if Marilyn wants to.
3: I can't. I have to do my online homework.
0: Just a visit, then. I'll leave you alone. I know you have a lot to talk about. Remember, Val, you're always welcome here.
4: Thanks, Lana.
0: If you need anything...
3: We're fine, Mother.
0: Don't be such a stranger, Val.
4: I promise. See you soon.
3: She told you, didn't she?
4: Well, yes.
3: And that's why you're here.
4: Really, Marilyn, don't you think you're being silly about the whole thing?
3: I think it's my own business.
4: Well, of course it is. But I don't understand. Nobody does.
3: I just don't see why I have to make up my mind right now. There's no law, is there?
4: But everyone has it done.
3: Fine. They're not me.
4: It doesn't hurt or anything, if that's what you're worried about. When they did mine, I didn't feel a thing.
3: I'm sure it didn't.
4: Well, what then? You like the way I look, don't you?
3: Sure. You look just like my mother now. Oh, excuse me. Like Lana.
4: What's wrong with that?
3: Nothing, Val. But I like you.
4: Of course you do.
3: We're friends. We'd be friends even if you didn't have the transformation. Don't you know that?
4: That's not the important thing.
3: What is important, Val?
4: It's like getting a new dress or a new hairstyle. You just look better. You want to look as nice as you can, don't you?
3: If I do it, I'll look like one of those holograms in the catalog.
4: That's right, you will. And they're all beautiful, aren't they? What's wrong with that?
3: I don't know. But somehow I have this feeling that it's wrong.
4: Why?
3: How will you know me afterwards? How will anyone know me?
4: That doesn't make sense. You know what I think, Marilyn? I think you're just plain weird. If everybody says it's all right, if the whole world thinks it is, then how can you say something different? I don't get it.
3: You're the one who doesn't get it. I don't want to look like someone else. Val, I want to look like me. I won't let them change me into something else. I won't let them. Help me, please, Val. I don't have anyone else to listen. Please help me.
5: Marilyn?
3: Mother?
5: No, I'm Miss Simmons.
3: Oh, you must be a number 12, too.
5: Why, thank you, dear. As a matter of fact, I am. Doctor will see you now.
3: Where's my mother?
5: She's already in the office. Would you like to come with me?
3: All right.
5: Dr. Hartel?
6: Yes, nurse?
5: Miss Cuberl is here.
6: Thank you, Eva.
0: Hello, Marilyn, darling. The doctor and I were just having a talk.
6: Please, call me Rex.
0: All right, Rex. Would you care for a beverage, Marilyn?
3: No, thank you.
6: That'll be all for now.
5: Very well. Call me if you need anything.
6: Yes, I will.
0: Have a seat by me. The couch is very comfortable.
3: What's this for?
6: Oh, just a simple interview. Your mother, Lana, wanted us to get acquainted.
3: Why?
0: Rex will answer any questions you have.
6: I'll do my level best.
0: And I appreciate it. We both do. I'm sorry to have bothered you. It's such a small thing, really.
6: No, not at all. That's my job.
0: Marilyn, please, sit.
6: Now then, you're 18?
3: Yes.
6: Well, it must be about time to... I see that you've already received your notice. Went out last week.
0: That's why we're here.
6: No, you mustn't worry.
0: I try not to.
6: Marilyn's like so many young people nowadays.
0: She is?
6: Mm-hmm. And it's our fault.
5: How so?
6: Well, because we haven't made things clear to her. It's a matter of communication. Not when you deal with a bureaucracy. Well, there's bound to be an information lag.
3: I read everything from the Bureau.
6: But it didn't give you any definite explanation of why you've had to wait this long. I'm sure it's been difficult. Marilyn looks at you, Lana, at the women all around her in pictures on the Trivid, and then she looks into a mirror. It has a negative effect on her self-image, not to mention her spirit.
3: There's nothing wrong with my spirit.
1: Marilyn, please.
6: Well, from pure perfection of body, face, limbs, pigmentation, carriage, stance, she sees herself and is horrified. Isn't that so?
3: Well,
6: of course it is. The child asks herself, why must I be so hideous, off balance, oversized, awkward, when everyone around me is so perfect? In short, she's tired of being a monster. She's come close to giving up.
5: Dr. Rex, that's all well and good, but you don't understand.
3: He doesn't.
6: I beg your pardon?
5: She isn't just depressed or anxious. She's...
6: Well, go on, say it. You're my patient now. Everything is in strictest confidence.
5: Well, she's... I don't know quite how to put this.
3: I've made up my mind.
6: You have?
3: I don't want to have the transformation.
6: You what?
5: I don't understand it either. She never said anything before, and now, suddenly...
6: Is this true?
3: Yes.
6: Oh, perhaps you'd like to talk about it.
3: Not particularly.
5: She won't give any reasons. She just...
6: Suppose you tell me, Marilyn. In your own words.
3: There's nothing to tell. I just don't want to change.
6: You do understand that transformation is a normal part of growing up. It has been for years now. In a way, it's a milestone. A sign of maturity means you're ready to take your place in the adult world.
3: How? By being like everybody else?
6: Well, I wouldn't say that. Well, there are a great many styles in the catalog. You're absolutely free to choose any one you like. There's no pressure on you at all. No coercion.
3: Isn't there?
6: No, that would be against regulations.
3: But I have to choose one, even if I don't want to. That's the way it's set up. If I don't... Well, I don't even know what would happen to me.
6: You make it sound like you're being forced. No, that would be contrary to free will. And if there's one thing this country guarantees...
3: But what would happen if I don't? If I stay the way I want to be? Why do people care so much? I thought this was supposed to be a democracy where we respect everybody.
5: Marilyn!
3: Even if they want to be different. Even if they want to live their lives the way
5: they... You mustn't talk like that.
3: Why not?
5: You've been given every advantage, every privilege. We're talking about a chance to develop your full potential.
6: Would you mind if I conduct a test?
3: What kind of test?
6: A personality profile. For my records.
5: I don't see why not. Do you, Marilyn?
6: Come over here, please.
3: What's that machine?
6: Oh, it simply scans your mental activity, then prints it out on a strip of paper. The whole process takes a few seconds. It's quite painless, I assure you. All you need to do is sit in this chair.
5: It's all right, darling. I promise.
3: What are you putting on my head?
6: A cranial recorder. I'm sure you've had this done before.
5: You did. When you first started school, remember?
6: All right, close your eyes, please, and sit quietly. Now, you must understand, the transformation is desirable not only from an aesthetic point of view. It plays an important role in one's psychological adjustment. According to scientific research, it's absolutely vital. There. That's all there is to it.
5: What does it say?
6: Lana, was there anything specific that triggered your daughter's feelings? An emotional incident of some sort?
5: Nothing that I'm aware of. She's never shown much interest in her appearance, but I honestly can't imagine anything
6: your
5: that
6: your husband died in the Ganymede incident, I see.
5: 5 years ago.
6: Did you ever discuss this matter with him?
5: Yes. I recall that he had some misgivings at first, but he finally chose number 17. Your number.
6: Huh, I see.
5: You remind me so much of him. Your eyes and the way you walk.
6: Well, that's hardly surprising. It's an outstanding design.
3: He's not Daddy, Mother, or Uncle Rick.
6: Now, you can go back to the couch now, Marilyn. We're all finished. Just lift the helmet off. You were very fond of your father, I take it.
3: Yes.
6: And you respected his opinions, didn't you?
3: He was very, very intelligent.
6: Oh, I'm sure he was. Did he ever tell you that the transformation was bad?
3: Not exactly.

0: the transformation was bad?
1: Not exactly. I'm sure he didn't.
0: What did he tell you?
1: He said he thought it was tragic.
2: Jack had some ideas that were rather nonconformist, Doctor. But it was just talk. He had the highest physical and psychological rating with the rocket service.
0: Well, this is a very unusual case. I'll require some additional time to look into the matter. Suppose I get in touch with you, say, in a few days.
2: That will be fine. I appreciate your seeing us.
1: Did you find out?
0: What's that?
1: The machine. Did you find out what's inside my head?
0: Oh, your general intelligence rating is quite high. Social adaptation, good. Powers of reasoning appear normal. Oh, above normal, in fact.
1: Then why won't you let me make up my own mind?
2: Honey, please.
1: Why can't I? Why should I be forced to do something I don't want to do? You can't make me, can you?
0: Oh, no one has ever been forced to take the transformation. Now, the problem is to discover why you don't want it. Then, once we understand that, well, we'll make whatever corrections are necessary. You know, something of a challenge, young lady. Don't you worry. I'm sure we'll be able to handle it. Whatever it takes.

0: Where are we going?
1: This way, please. It's just at the end of the hall.
0: What part of the hospital is this?
1: They have the private offices down here.
0: I thought Dr. Hortel was going to meet me.
1: You mean Dr. Rex? He'll be along later. Miss Marilyn Cubero.
2: Come in, Marilyn. Sit down.
0: It's too dark. I can't see anything.
1: Walk toward the desk.
0: Wait.
2: See the chair?
0: Yes, but I can't see you.
2: Sorry. The lamp must be right in your eyes. Let me adjust it.
0: Who are you?
2: I am Professor Friend. Sigmund Friend. You must call me Sig. Dr. Rex has told me about you. I'm here to help. Sit, please.
0: Help me?
2: Help rid you of your fears of this necessary and important...
0: No, that isn't true. It's not necessary.
2: This very necessary, very important step in your life.
0: But why? Why does everyone want to force me to do something I don't want to do?
2: Why else but for your own good?
0: That doesn't make sense.
2: Why else would the state go to so much trouble and expense? Many, many years ago, wiser men than I decided to eliminate injustice and inequality from this world. They saw in physical unattractiveness one of the factors that make men hate. And so they charged the finest scientific minds with the task of eliminating, or at least minimizing, ugliness everywhere.
0: But I'm not ugly. I'm not pretty, but I'm not ugly either.
2: To others, you may be.
0: Not to those who love me.
2: There's more to it than that. As we learn to reshape the features, remold the body, we also learn to eliminate most causes of illness, and thereby prolong life. Before the transformation, you might have expected to live 70, 80, perhaps 90 years. Now you may live twice that long, even three times. These are good things, don't you agree? Genuine advances for humankind.
0: Yes.
2: Your mother. She's lovely, is she not? At one time, her face and body would already have begun to show the marks of age, of decay. You would not deny her youth and beauty, would you?
0: But you could do that part without changing me, couldn't you? I wouldn't mind just that.
2: Someday you might. And then it would be too late for the transformation.
0: No, I'll never change my mind. I've thought about it, and I'm positive.
2: Why?
0: Did you ever read Shakespeare? Or Shelley? Or Keats?
2: Those books were banned many years ago. Where did you find them?
0: My father gave them to me. And dozens more. Aristotle, Socrates, Dostoevsky. Did you know Dostoevsky was an epileptic? Ugly, deformed, but he wrote about beauty. Real beauty.
2: Marilyn, I warn you. This sort of subversive talk...
0: Those men wrote about life, about the dignity of the human spirit, about love.
2: I've heard enough. Interjecting smut into this interview is not going to help your case, not at all.
0: Then may I go now?
2: I've arranged a room for you. You'll be quite comfortable.
0: But I don't want to stay here. I want to go home.
2: It's only temporary. Your mother will be informed and you'll be allowed visitors.
0: Mother, did you hear what he said? They want...
3: I'm not your mother, dear. But I am a number 12. This way.
0: No, you can't make me stay here.
2: I'm afraid you must let me decide what is best.